Seth, we're going to look at ancient Thessalonica, Thessalonica of Bible times, and then we're going to look also to modern-day Thessaloniki or Saloniki. Then we're going to introduce the respective books of 1st and 2nd Thessalonians. We're going to spend time in each book viewing each one expositorily as well. We're going to begin, though, talking about Thessalonica itself. We want to begin dealing with the setting of the city. Thessalonica, early on, was known as Therma. It was an area which had been settled by those who were from Thrace but had traveled westward. If we look at a map of that area, we don't see Therma being referred to specifically, but if you'll look on the right-hand side of the screen, there is in the upper right side an orange region. The map on the left shows it in a little bit greater area, and that says Thrace. Folk from Thrace moved to the west and settled just above what's located there and called the Thermaic Gulf. There at the head of the Thermaic Gulf, you will see Thessalonica in bold print. Thessalonica was originally known as Therma. You'll notice the connection between the name Therma and Thermaic Gulf. The reason for the name is there were hot springs which were located in that area. If we go down through history, we get to the time of Alexander the Great, and we get to the time of those who followed him. He had four generals that were actually referred to in Scripture in locations like Daniel chapter 7, Daniel chapter 8. These four generals took Alexander's kingdom and divided it among themselves after Alexander's death. One of those who had already been involved in this particular region was named Cassander. I have here a coin which has an image of Cassander on it. This Cassander was a brother-in-law of Alexander the Great. This brother-in-law of Alexander the Great rebuilt Therme into a city called Thessalonica during 315 B.C. He named it Thessalonica in honor of his wife, the half-sister of Alexander, and daughter of Philip II, king of Macedon. There's an interesting wording of that name. I don't know for sure about whether this is the reason for the name, although I have speculated. I've never seen it specifically said. If you look at the name Thessalonica, you'll see there are two parts there. First of all, the word Thessaly, and second, the word Nike. Now, Thessaly was the whole region in which Thessalonica was located, in which modern or ancient Therma had been located. This region of Thessaly was already known as Thessaly. The latter part of that word, Nike, means victory. In fact, one of the Egyptian or one of the Greek goddesses, the goddess of victory, was named Nike. Our modern brand, Nike, comes from that name for victory. So Thessalonica really means Thessaly victory. So her name probably was given to her by Philip because of some military conquest which he had made. But that ultimately would be the name given to this city under Cassander. It's an interesting thing archaeologically to think about this city, because the rulers of the city during the Roman period were known as politarches. Skeptics of Scripture would often attack the Bible because Luke referred to the rulers of Thessalonica as politarches or politarchs. For instance, in Acts 17:8, critics said that that word was nowhere used to describe the rulers of the city. Well, unfortunately for the critics, but encouraging for those who have faith in the veracity of God's word, lo and behold, in Thessalonica, there was found at the Vartar Gate the word politarch. The only place that it was used in the Roman world was in Thessalonica.
exactly where Luke had said that it was being used. Well, that was one of the important things archaeologically about this ancient city. In the New Testament, it becomes important as far as Scripture is concerned. If we look at a map of Macedonia, we'll notice the location of Thessalonica. We noticed a few moments ago that it is on the Aegean Sea. It is specifically located at the head of, or just on the northeastern shore, of the Thermaic Gulf. Unfortunately, this map doesn't show, and I couldn't find a good map that did. There was a road which traveled through this area, and we'll talk more about this in a little bit, but it was called the Egnatian Way or the Aegean Way. This would be the main route for someone traveling from Macedonia or Thrace or even traveling from Asia to go into Italy and into Rome. So Macedonia had become an important location based upon its relationship to Rome, and Thessalonica had become the principal city there. Not only was it important as a land route, though, it was also the main seaport in the area. If we look at some pictures from the history of Macedonia, and specifically the history of Thessalonica, we see that this was a well-fortified and strategically located city. It was one that was made free due to its allegiance with such Romans as Augustus and Anthony. Served as one of the four capital cities in Roman Macedonia, later served as the capital when the area was unified. We're going to be returning to the person named Galerius in a few moments, but those pictures that we saw are pictures that date back to the time of Galerius. If we go into modern time, we get to 20th century, what is called Thessaloniki or Saloniki. Modern Thessalonica has remained a force in the area. Today, the city has a population which hovers somewhere around 275,000 to 350,000. And it contains some areas that date back to the first century. In studying for this series of lessons, I saw that they are constantly uncovering more and more of the ancient city. So there's no telling what sort of artifacts might be found, dating not just to the early history, the time of Alexander the Great and Cassander, but even artifacts which might relate to the work of the Apostle Paul in that area, or other missionaries and evangelists who would have traveled there. We want to focus now upon the church itself, having looked at the city, and we want to talk about the establishment of the church in Thessalonica. The establishment of the church was based upon the missionary effort of the Apostle Paul. If we read Acts 17:1, and we'll be reading from the King James Version in each of our lessons, although we might refer from time to time to other versions. If we notice Acts 17:1, we see that Paul and Silas were passing through Amphipolis and Apollonia and came to Thessalonica, where there was a synagogue of the Jews. This trip into this region was an answer to what Paul had received that we often call the Macedonian call. In Acts 16:9 through 12, we read, "And a vision appeared to Paul in the night. There stood a man of Macedonia and prayed him, saying, 'Come over into Macedonia and help us.' And after he had seen the vision, immediately we endeavored to go into Macedonia, assuredly gathering that the Lord had called us for to preach the gospel unto them. Therefore, loosing from Troas," the reference there is to Alexandria Troas, which was located in Asia Minor, what is today called Asia Minor. "Loosing from Troas, we came with a straight course to Samothracia, and the next day to Neapolis, and from thence to Philippi,
which is the chief city of that part of Macedonia and a colony, and we were in that city abiding certain days. That Macedonian call received on the second missionary journey, a journey to which we'll allude in a few minutes, which began in Acts 15, 36 through 40. This second missionary journey, which established a congregation under duress in Philippi, Acts 16, 13 through 40, afterward moved southeast into the principal Macedonian town of Thessalonica. And that's what we saw as we noticed Acts 17, 1. We read there that there was a synagogue of the Jews, but there was no congregation of the early church there at that time. Paul, in the synagogue, three Sabbath days reasoned with them out of the Scriptures, opening and alleging, Acts 17, 2 and 3, that Christ must needs have suffered and risen again from the dead. And he also alleged that Jesus was the Christ. This Jesus, whom I preach unto you, is Christ. So we see the missionary effort, which had begun in Antioch on the eastern side of the Mediterranean Sea, had traveled into regions which had been reached in the first missionary journey, and now had gone up into Europe for the first time, reached over into Thessalonica, where the gospel was first preached in that area by Paul. Well, let's consider the establishment of the church in Thessalonica. The reception of the gospel message was mixed in Thessalonica. Some believed. Acts 17:4 speaks about the God-fearing Greeks who were not Jewish but were in the synagogue. And some of them believed and consorted with Paul and Silas. And of the devout Greeks, a great multitude, and of the chief women, not a few. So we see that these God-fearing Greeks, these Greeks who had not devoted themselves to Judaism, but who had a respect for the God whom the Jews worshipped, they would go to the synagogue and would be there with those Jews. There were others, though, that disbelieved. In Acts 17, 5 through 9, we read about Jews that disbelieved and who raised a dangerous ruckus. But the Jews which believed not, moved with envy or jealousy, took unto them certain lewd or base fellows of the baser sort, and gathered a company, and set all the city on an uproar, and assaulted the house of Jason, and sought to bring them out to the people. And when they found them not, they drew Jason and certain brethren unto the rulers of the city, crying, "These also have turned the world upside down, are come hither also," continuing into verse 7, "whom Jason hath received. And these all do contrary to the decrees of Caesar, saying that there is another king, one Jesus. And they troubled the people and the rulers of the city when they heard these things. And when they had taken security of Jason and of the other, they let them go." Well, that ruckus which was raised in Thessalonica expedited Paul and Silas fleeing by night unto Berea. We read about that in Acts 17, 10. "The brethren immediately sent Paul and Silas by night unto Berea, who coming thither went into the synagogue of the Jews." So we see that in Berea, as there had been at Thessalonica, there was a synagogue. There was a good population of Jews. And as Paul did normally, he went to the synagogue in that location so that he could preach the gospel. You'll notice that he had fled from the threat which was located in Thessalonica, but he did not flee to avoid preaching the gospel. He fled so that his life might be spared, so that he could preach the gospel at the next location. Of course, Scripture is going to speak highly about those Bereans. We saw, as we were noticing earlier in Acts 17, that the new converts included some Jews.
a great many devout Greeks and not a few women. It's interesting that the women would be spoken of, and not a few of them were obedient. Scripture will often speak in great terms concerning the women of the early church, and really the women that would be referred to in the Old Testament, like the virtuous woman of Proverbs 31, 10 through 31, in terms which most Greek and Roman writers would never have used to describe women. So many today will attack Scripture, trying to say that Scripture had some gender bias for men and against women. But nothing could be farther from the truth. There was no book in antiquity which elevated women the way that the Bible did. And here's an example where you see not a few, in other words, a great number of women, which certainly would have provided the backbone of the church in Thessalonica, were converted by the early efforts of Paul. While there was great success in Thessalonica, it was not without opposition. We noticed a few moments ago that the Jews who were not converted, in essence, brought together this mob, and they assaulted the house where Paul and Silas had been staying. And they took their host, Jason, before the rulers of the city. Remember we mentioned earlier the term politarches, the politarchs of the Scripture. Well, Luke did not make a mistake when he referred to the rulers of the city in those terms. Archaeology has borne out that Luke was right and the skeptics were wrong. Ultimately, those rulers let the host, Jason, and those that were with him go. And as we read, Paul and Silas were sent from that city, Thessalonica, by these new brethren to continue their missionary journey. Their next stop was Berea. We see in Acts 17, 10 and 11, this particular part of the journey. We noticed verse 10 a few moments ago, and we said that verse 11 would give a great compliment to those of Berea. These were more noble than those in Thessalonica, in that they, the Bereans, received the word with all readiness of mind. Remember that many of the Thessalonians or the Thessalonians had not, and searched the Scriptures daily whether those things were so. Where was this Berea? As we look back at a map of Thessalonica, we'll notice that there at the head of the Thermaic Gulf, if we go due west from Thessalonica, we will see the city of Berea. On this particular image, it's where all of these red lines intersect there to the west of the Thermaic Gulf. The reason that those lines are intersecting there is those lines represent the missionary journeys which Paul made. So this city is going to be very important, as Thessalonica was, and probably even more so from a spiritual sense in the broad scale, because of the reception which the gospel had in that location. We'll pause on this picture just a moment. You'll notice between on the western coast there, Apollonia, and where Brundusium is mentioned in the green, which is in Italy, on the eastern coast of Italy, there's a red dotted line or a red dashed line which jumps across the sea there. We'll notice again in a few minutes the Ignatian Way, but that represents where the Ignatian Way would cross from Thessalonica and Thessaly and Epirus into Italy. So that's going to be part of the Ignatian Way, which we shall again consider later. Let's consider, now that we've noticed the establishment of this church, and we've noticed the movement of Paul beyond Thessalonica, the continued early history of the church. In verses 13 and 14 of Acts 17, shortly after the events in Thessalonica and shortly after the gospel had been taken to Berea,
The envious Jews followed

Well, the church at Thessalonica then, and the church at Berea as well, would have faced some very early persecution. When we get into the books of 1 and 2 Thessalonians, we see that that's going to be referred to in those books. In 2 Thessalonians 1, 4 and 5, for instance, we read, "So that we ourselves glory in you and the churches of God, for your patience and faith in all your persecutions and tribulations that ye endure, which is a manifest token of the righteous judgment of God, that ye may be counted worthy of the kingdom of God, for which also ye suffer." This would be a church which faced persecution. That persecution had begun early. Regarding the further history of Paul and Thessalonica, the International Standard Bible Encyclopedia says regarding later trips of Paul there, "Almost certainly Paul returned there on his third missionary journey, both on his way to Greece, Acts 21, and again while he was going thence to Jerusalem, Acts 23. Going down a little bit, probably Paul was again in Thessalonica after his first imprisonment. And then going down a little further, and 1 Timothy 1:3 records a subsequent journey to Macedonia, in the course of which the apostle may well have made a longer or shorter stay at Thessalonica. So the early history of the church in Thessalonica involves Paul in an extended sense, not merely as the one who established the church and then left her alone just to try to survive by herself, but as a church that was cherished by him, much in the same way that Paul cherished all the churches with which he dealt, generally ones which he had established. But this would be an especially loved church to Paul. We're going to see that be the case as we study 1 and 2 Thessalonians. Another note regarding the early biblical history of this church comes from 2 Timothy 4, verse 10. We're familiar with Demas and the fact that Demas had been with Paul, but left Paul. 2 Timothy 4:10 says, "For Demas hath forsaken me, having loved this present world, and is departed unto Thessalonica, Crescens to Galatia, Titus unto Dalmatia." You'll notice there that three that had been working with Paul departed into other areas. Only one of those, Demas, is spoken of in terms of having loved this present world. It's very possible that he saw the cost that was required to be paid of those who were disciples of Christ, and he was not willing to pay that cost. And so he moved on away from Paul, but he went to Thessalonica. The indication may then be that Thessalonica might have been Demas' original home. Perhaps he was one of those early converts. We simply have no way to know. Well, let's consider the early character of the church which had been established in Thessalonica. Like other congregations of her day, the church at Thessalonica would not only have faced that immediate persecution, but would have likely faced perpetual hostility. Hostility from these unbelieving Jews due to the also influence of the Greco-Roman mythology. In fact, to the southwest, within about 60 miles of Thessalonica, stood Mount Olympus. And if my memory serves, I believe that I've even seen pictures which have been taken from this area in which you could see in the distance Mount Olympus, which was the home to the gods like Zeus and the others who were associated with him in that Greek and then Greco-Roman pantheon. Paul would make reference to this type of worship of false gods when he referred in 1 Thessalonians 1:9 to these Thessalonians who had themselves turned to God from idols to serve the living and true God.

God. Albert Barnes would speak of the influence of Mount Olympus in this way. It adored many gods, but particularly Jupiter, Jupiter being the same as Zeus, Jupiter as the father of Hercules, the alleged founder of its ancient royal family. So Hercules would have been the one who established the royal family of Thessalonica. What was the royal family of Thessalonica? Well, remember that the city had been established by Cassander. Cassander, who was brother-in-law or half-brother-in-law of Alexander the Great. In fact, Alexander the Great deemed himself a descendant of Hercules. So that is that to which Albert Barnes is referring. The church would also face another influence, which was likely especially strong. Now, this is going to take place sometime later. But Grant says, under Trajanus Decius, Trajanus Decius reigned from 249 to 251 in the latter days of the Roman Empire. Under Trajanus Decius, when it became a Roman colony, he would strike coins that displayed four temples connected with the imperial cult. What this quote from Grant means is that there was emperor worship, which would have been prominent in the early days of Thessalonica with regard to church history. There would also be some other factors which would influence the church in Thessalonica. We talked about its being a location upon a main road, and it's also being a principal port. These both would lend toward the city's having gross immorality. And indeed, there was an exceptional influence due to that gross immorality. Albert Barnes quoted a satirist named Lucian. Lucian, according to Barnes, demonstrated that the females, particularly, could claim little credit on the score of modest, retiring demeanor. For the virtue was in so low estimation in the city that the place was selected as the scene of the wanton fantasies or fancies of the satirist, of Lucian. Well, that gives us an idea of the influence which this city had. Lucian could have picked any number of cities to use to describe how these fancies might be met. He could have chosen a city much farther south, but which we associate with the same type of idea, Corinth. Or he could have associated an Athens or even a Philippi. But he chose to associate Thessalonica with that type of wanton immorality. Surely that would have influenced the early church in a very great way. As we continue in our next class together, we're going to look further into the character which was shown about the church in Thessalonica, but we're going to do so by getting into Paul's epistles themselves and see what we can glean regarding this early church from the writing of Paul. Then we'll go further and learn more about this church before getting into the books themselves.

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1: GBN Questions and Answers. We have this great question today. Is it wrong to judge others? Friends, would you be surprised to learn that the Bible does not say that it's wrong to judge people? Now, you might be thinking, of course it says that. Matthew chapter 7 and verse 1 says, "Judge not, that you be not judged." Yes, it does say that. But you know, the truth is, Matthew chapter 7, 1 through 5 is condemning a specific type of judging. It's not forbidding all types of judging. In fact, when a person uses Matthew chapter 7 to forbid judging, I like to reference them to John chapter 7 and verse 24, where the Bible says, "Do not judge according to appearance, but judge with righteous judgment." You see, this passage actually commands that we make judgments. It simply requires that we make righteous judgments. So, what's the point then of Matthew when he says, "Judge not, that you be not judged"? Immediately after Matthew makes that statement, he goes on to explain what type of judgments we're not to make. Now, I'm going to summarize for you the type of judgments Matthew says we're not to make. We're not to make harsh judgments, hypercritical judgments, or hypocritical judgments. Now, let's explain. First, the Bible forbids harsh judgments. Friends, when a person makes a harsh judgment, he interprets evidence in the worst possible light. He looks at a person's actions and he interprets them as poorly, as badly as possible. And yet, 1 Corinthians 13 and verse 7, the Bible says about love, "Love believes all things." The idea of that passage is that we are to interpret the actions of others with kindness, believing the best, not the worst. Now, harsh judgment is the opposite of that. It's the opposite of love. I want you to notice in Matthew 7 verse 2 where he says, "For with what judgment you judge, you will be judged, and with what measure you use, it will be measured back to you." Friends, in light of that, I don't want my judgments to be harsh. Now, secondly, the Bible forbids hypercritical judgments. Now, I want you to notice Matthew 7 and verse 3 describes this person as one who is looking for the speck in his brother's eye. The speck. He is hypercritical. He's looking for the little thing. Now, of course, that doesn't mean that it's wrong to call sin, sin. But what it does mean is I should not be on a mission digging up dirt looking for something in my brother. Thirdly, the Bible forbids hypocritical judgments. Matthew 7 and verse 4 says, "Or how can you say to your brother, 'Let me remove the speck from your eye, and look, a plank is in your own eye'? Hypocrite! First remove the plank from your own eye, and then you will see clearly to remove the speck from your brother's eye." Now, the point is, it's not wrong to point out or judge sin in others, but rather, I need to have my own life in order. I mean, after all, who could believe a preacher who is drunk and he's preaching against alcohol? It doesn't make any sense. Friends, the next time we say, "The Bible says judge not," let's make sure we use it the right way. The Bible does not condemn judging. In fact, the Bible commands judging. It only forbids certain types of judging that we are not to engage in. Calling sin, sin is a right thing to do.
2: In modern astronomy, we now understand that the cosmos is filled with a vast array of objects beyond the stars. The invention of the telescope over 400 years ago expanded our view of the universe and revealed that even more complexities exist beyond what we can see with our eyes alone. Since its invention, scientists have used telescopes to methodically search and catalog not only the stars, but the ever-increasing number of different objects. As telescopes improved and their ability to gather light became better, an array of faint, extended objects became visible, such as distant comets in our own solar system, clouds of gases surrounding single stars, bright nebulas hosting clusters of stars, and curious, faint nebulas of a different form. Now, this last class of faint nebulas became intriguing to understand whether they were simply small, faint, nearby nebulas or whether they could be very large, distant nebulas. As these faint nebulas were observed and more of them looked at, it became apparent that many had different structures and there were differing types of them. Of special interest were the so-called spiral nebulas, which displayed a varying degree of overall spiral pattern within their cloudy structures. One of the largest, most studied spiral nebulas was called the Great Andromeda Nebula. By the early 1920s, astronomers now had evidence that these spiral nebulas were actually very distant collections of stars and gas and dust gravitationally bound together. The composition and structuring of these very distant objects were similar to what was here in our own Milky Way galaxy. From this discovery, the size of the known universe exponentially increased. If the stars and nebulas within our own galaxy are separated by great distances, and we can now look out into space and see not only one, but a multitude of other galaxies, then our cosmos truly is vast. With this new class of object now identified, the thrill of exploring God's creation exploded. The race was on to find more galaxies and to probe deeper into the diversity of their structures. After decades of study, what we know about galaxies and their structure is stunning. Estimates for the number of galaxies in our cosmos are ever increasing as larger and larger telescopes are constructed and deeper surveys are conducted. To think that within the span of 100 years, we went from knowing about one galaxy, our own, to now estimating the existence of hundreds of billions, maybe even trillions of other galaxies. Yet, even with the incredible number and the vast diversity, we are still able to see the order and functional complexity that exists within the laws and the matter of our cosmos. Now, several classification frameworks exist for comparing and contrasting galaxies, but by far the most well-known and first developed was by Edwin Hubble. His very basic classification framework included two main sequences: elliptical galaxies and spiral galaxies. Galaxies which didn't fit into either of these two major types were simply termed irregular galaxies. The Hubble system uses the visual structuring of galaxies to determine their classification. Elliptical galaxies are overall rather featureless, and they form a sequence of shapes from a spherically symmetric, like a basketball, to an elongated ellipsoid, like an American football. There are eight major subdivisions labeled E0 to E7 that account for the variation between these extremes. Spiral galaxies, on the other hand, have lots of visible structuring. two major subclassifications of spirals exist. They're called normal spirals and barred spirals. Where a barred spiral has a large bar-like structure stretching across its nucleus. Barred and non-barred galaxies are then subdivided in the same fashion, depending on how tightly wound the spiral arms are and how big the nucleus is. Based on the Hubble classification system, if a galaxy has tightly wound spiral arms and a large nucleus, it's given a subdivision labeled by the letters capital S, lowercase a. As the spiral arms are less tight and the nucleus is smaller, the designations progress alphabetically from SB, SC, and SD. From just this simple means of classifying galaxies, we can begin to appreciate how the laws of our universe provide for the existence of a diversity of galaxies. Beyond the stars we see in our sky is a cosmos defined by its design and purpose. As participants within the universe, our role is not as natural creators, but rather observers, seeing the cosmic design that surrounds and supports our lives.

A merchant may have offered to sell you something with a lifetime guarantee. Were you clever enough to ask him whose life he referred to? His or yours? In reality, that guarantee can only be honored if the guarantor lives to honor it. At the 7th of Deuteronomy, we are told at verse 9 that only the Lord God is God, and that he is the faithful God, keeping covenant and mercy with them that love him and keep his commandments unto 1,000 generations. That latter expression seems to be a metaphor for the duration of all time. The Almighty, then, is ever present to faithfully honor his promises to us of covenant and mercy. The 6th of Hebrews declares at verse 18 that the Lord cannot lie. And the 13th of Hebrews notes at verse 8 that he is forever the same. It is no wonder, then, that the hope we have in him is described as an anchor of the soul, both sure and steadfast. It is a lifetime guarantee, both now and throughout eternity.

0: Hi there. Welcome to Digging Deep with Dan. A number of years ago, a woman who was the mother of one of the young people where I was preaching at the time, she was a faithful Christian. I asked her about her husband, and she said that she would tell him some of the things that I had mentioned to her, but that he did not believe that he could be saved. Perhaps you've heard some who have said, I'm just too bad. It's not possible for me to be saved. Now that may sound on the surface like a very humble expression. And for some it may be because they simply do not know the efficacy of Jesus' sacrifice. But that idea, I can't be saved, goes against a word which we find in 1 Timothy 1, 12-16. And it could even demonstrate a prideful attitude. Let's consider this thought together. In 1 Timothy 1, 12-16, Paul wrote to young Timothy, "And I thank Christ Jesus our Lord, who hath enabled me, for that he counted me faithful, putting me into the ministry, who was before a blasphemer and a persecutor, and injurious. But I obtained mercy because I did it ignorantly in unbelief. And the grace of our Lord was exceeding abundant with faith and love, which is in Christ Jesus. This is a faithful saying and worthy of all acceptation." Now notice this, "that Christ Jesus came into the world to save sinners, of whom I am chief. Howbeit, for this cause I obtain mercy, that in me first Jesus Christ might show forth all longsuffering for a pattern to them which should hereafter believe on him to life everlasting." I want you to pay attention to two words in the text here. The word chief in verse 15, and the word first in verse 16. Now, as we're reading through in English, those are two separate words, and we understand the ways in which those two words are being used. There's not a greater sinner than I. And then in the second sense, in me first, Jesus Christ might show forth all longsuffering. But what Paul is doing there is he's actually playing on words. Because in the Greek, this is the same word. In verse 15, the word chief is protos. In verse 16, it's proto. But those are the same word. The only difference is the ending. And that's because in verse 15, the word is in the nominative case. In verse 16, it's in the dative case. In other words, just used a little differently in those two senses. So in the first verse there, verse 15, he says, in reality, to save sinners of whom I am first. He was the chief or the first, the protos of sinners. And in verse 16, again, those terms could be used interchangeably. "Howbeit, for this cause I obtain mercy, that in me first," or "in me chiefly, Jesus Christ might show forth all longsuffering." That word protos has actually come into our language when we think about the prototype. We think about the first type of something, and the other things are made based upon the successes or failures of that design, and you will end up with betas and so forth following the prototype. When it comes to the ability of God to save, Paul, who was the prototype sinner, was the prototype example of how effective the blood of Christ was. If we look more closely at that word, we see Strong defines that word contracted as a contracted superlative of pro, and the superlative would be prototos. So a contracted superlative, protos, which means foremost. in time, place, order, or importance, before beginning best chief, as we saw it in verse 16, first, as we saw it in verse 15, first of all, former. Robertson, in his word pictures, wrote, probably starts with the same sense of protos as in 1:15 with regard to rank, but turns to order, that is, first in line. Paul becomes the specimen sinner as an encouragement to all who come after him. Well, why would that be the case? Turn with me to 1 Corinthians 15. And let's notice verses 9 and 10 in that great chapter on the resurrection. 1 Corinthians 15, 9 and 10. In his humility, Paul said, "For I am the least of the apostles, that am not meet to be called an apostle, because I persecuted the church of God. But by the grace of God, I am what I am. And His grace, which was bestowed upon me, was not in vain, but I labored more abundantly than they all, yet not I, but the grace of God, which was with me." The grace of God enabled this one who considered himself the least of the apostles. He's not saying that because he was an apostle out of season. He's not saying that because he was the apostle to the Gentiles as opposed to the apostle to the Jews. He's saying that because he had been a blasphemer. He had been a persecutor. He had been worse than any of the other apostles, and certainly in his mind, worse than all other men. When he thought that he was aiding the cause of God, he was persecuting the church. He was persecuting the body of Christ. He was killing Christians. He says, "I persecuted the church of God, but by the grace of God." That grace of God was demonstrated in the efficiency of the sacrifice which Jesus Christ offered. If we go into Ephesians 3, verses 8 through 12, we see Paul maintaining that same thought. Ephesians 3, 8 through 12. "Unto me, who am less than the least of all saints, is this grace given, that I should preach among the Gentiles the unsearchable, the unfathomable riches of Christ, and to make all men see what is the fellowship of the mystery which from the beginning of the world hath been hid in God, who created all things by Jesus Christ." Now, the mystery of which he's speaking there, we can actually go back to earlier in the chapter. We understand that mystery is that Gentiles and Jews could be one in the church. Paul's job as this one who has received grace, though he was the least of all saints, is to be able to preach to the Gentiles there in verse 8. "But it was to the intent that now unto the principalities and powers in heavenly places might be known by the church the manifold wisdom of God," the revealing of that mystery which had existed for a time. Notice verse 11. "According to the eternal purpose which He," that is God, "purposed in Christ Jesus our Lord." From the beginning of time, God had purposed that Jew and Gentile would be one in Christ. That was Paul's message. So verse 12, "in whom we have boldness and access with confidence by the faith of Him." But that expression at the beginning of verse 8, "who am less than the least of all saints." Consider where Paul had come from. Paul, who had been hailing Christians, putting them to death, traveling from here and to there, Jerusalem to Damascus and so forth, to round up Christians, to kill them. The power of the blood of Christ was so great that in him first, because he was the chief of sinners, the ability of Jesus Christ to save might be shown, and ultimately would be the message which he preached. In Revelation 1, 5 and 6, We see something concerning the blood of Christ. And actually, we have an interesting thing taking place in Revelation 1:5. You will notice, if you follow along in your Bible, that there's a period midway through verse 5, which means that verse 5 is actually finishing the thought of verse 4, and it's in the second part of verse 5, beginning the thought of verse 6. And that's where we want to focus. We want to notice the second part of verse 5, first part of verse 6. We're learning something about the blood of Jesus Christ. Unto him that loved us and washed us, he's talking to Christians, from our sins in his own blood, and hath made us kings, as opposed to those Caesars that were ruling in Rome and persecuting the church, hath made us kings and priests, not priests of idol worship or Caesar worship, but hath made us priests unto God. We're reminded that Christians are a holy priesthood. And his Father, to him be glory and dominion forever and ever. So Jesus' blood, which was shed for the church, if we turn to 1 Timothy 2:6, is a blood which was used as a ransom, a payment price, who gave himself a ransom for all, to be testified in due time. The blood of Christ was the purchase price, Acts 20:28 is going to show, of the church. And that church included even Saul or Paul. Now notice again that verse 6 there in 1 Timothy 2, who gave himself a ransom for all. In order for something to serve as a ransom, again, that ransom carries the idea of being a purchase price, it has to be of equal or greater value than that which is being purchased. Now consider that for a moment. If a man says, Jesus Christ cannot save me, what he's saying there is that the blood of Christ, that price which is paid as a ransom, the price which was paid so that he could purchase the church, Acts 20:28, was not a sufficient amount to cover my sin. At the outset, we said that on the surface, this sounds like a very humble statement. Well, I'm too great a sinner in order for the blood of Jesus to be saved. But if we consider it from this standpoint, it's not a humble statement at all. For many, this is a very prideful statement. In fact, it's a prideful statement which excuses their own sin. If I say that Jesus Christ could not save me, then I have an excuse to go ahead and live the way that I am, that I am and that I want to live, and I don't have to feel bad about not wanting to obey Jesus because he's not powerful enough to have saved me anyway. If Paul's sin can be covered, but one claims that his own sin cannot, then he's claiming that he is a better sinner than Paul was. And he is a better sinner than the Lord is a Savior. Now, I want you to think for just a moment, not just about Paul, although that's where we're focusing. We're thinking about his being the chief of sinners. But you can think about the worst people of all time. You can think about, in that day, the Nero Caesars, the Domitians. You can think in our own last century or so, the men like Hitler and Stalin. Based upon Paul's wording, it is not possible, even for one of those whom we would consider the worst of sinners, to be able to say, I can't be saved. The blood of Jesus Christ could save even the chief of sinners. If it could do that, then if you believe that you can't be saved, you're wrong. The blood of Christ can save you too. Thank you for your kind attention.
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2: 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Here at GBN, we know we might not know you personally, but we really do care about you. We hope that you notice that we are constantly asking all of our viewers to open up their Bibles rather than their wallets. And the reason we ask all of our viewers to open up their Bibles, we want you to study along with us as we teach and preach you the Word of God. If you would like any further information, all of our material is absolutely free, and we would love for you to come visit so that we can get to know you personally. No pressure. And once again, thanks for watching the Gospel Broadcasting Network. We are glad that you're here.

I'm encouraged by your presence tonight. I look out and I see speakers that I think probably could have done a much more effective job than I'll do, but I'm going to give you my best. And if you will double that with two ears and listen closely, look some of those things up when you get home, I hope that you'll be encouraged as much as I have been by the study of this. The case for Christ is not a new study per se. It's been going on for some period of time. I think as I was sitting here pondering this topic, how nice it would have been if you lived in the first century and you just looked over and you said, there he is. There's Jesus. There is everything that we could begin to talk about wrapped up in this human being. Probably wouldn't have been dressed in a suit. He wasn't anything special as far as what you could see by appearance sake. And yet what he stood for, what he represented, and what he did was so incredible that has challenged all of us down through the ages. Critics, it challenged because they wanted to do away with him. Those who were seeking to be his followers, it challenged us because he was always stretching us to do more for him, to be more what we ought to be. I don't know where all of you are tonight. I recognize some of you and know you from the past. And perhaps in the assembly are some people that are really looking to understand about this Jesus Christ. And did he really exist? And is he really the person that the Bible describes him as? Can I put that kind of trust in him that the apostles did in the first century? And I hope after examining this case for Christ that you can say yes, or at least I want to pursue that study more. That there is something to be found in this Jesus Christ, and it's more than what the rest of the world would ever know, because there's so many out there that are just wandering around lost. They might be well-dressed, they might be just off on a street corner somewhere, but whoever they are, wherever they are, some of these people out there have no idea who he is. And so as I studied this lesson, I pondered, you know, who might be in the assembly? Who might have their ears attuned to what is actually going on in this representation of this Jesus? I will start with the passage that's mentioned about telling us plainly. Because in John chapter 10, verses 24 and 25, some people come up to Jesus and they've got this question. I don't think they really have an idea of who Christ is, who this Jesus is. And so he's going to lay out some details before them, if they'll listen. And so they come to him in verse 24. The Jews surrounding the scripture says, and they said to him, how long are you going to keep us in doubt? If you are the Christ, tell us plainly. Some of you might be very confident in knowing he is the Christ. You're not in doubt. You've never been in doubt. Some of you might have been in doubt before and slipped out and slipped back in and wherever you might be. But what we want to know for surely is that there is a case for the existence of Christ being the Son of God, and we could present that in a form of logic and understanding that could be put before a court case, and that's why it's called the case, and it could be put on trial, and we could find that Jesus, yes, is guilty of, you sense, of being the Son of God like he claimed to be. I find it funny that in John 18, when Jesus is on trial, and he is standing before Pilate, and he's talking about this battle about the, is he the Christ, is he not? And he came to him, and he talks to him, and he says, oh, let's just read this here if you would. John 18, verses 37 and 38 is my focus point here. I'll back up and look just a tiny bit at the context. But Pilate's had him on trial. Verse 33 mentions Pilate. He asked the question about him being a Jew, verse 35, and Pilate answered, am I a Jew? Your own nations put you on trial. Jesus says, my kingdom's not of this world. If it were of this world, my servants would fight. Pilate then says, well, verse 37, then you're a king, of course.
Jesus answered, "You say rightly that I am a king. For this cause I was born, and for this cause I have come into the world." And watch closely. "That I should bear witness to the truth. Everyone who is of the truth hears my voice." There's a battle over this concept of truth even back in that day and time. Pilate said to him, "And what is truth?" And watch what he does. And then when he said this, he went out again to the Jews. I find it kind of sad that we've got a person of a great authority and power that asks a question. What is truth? He asked the question of the person that could answer that question better than anybody else in the world. Jesus is the way, the truth, and the life. If anybody was ever going to describe what is truth, it would be Jesus. Pilate asked the question, "What is truth?" And before he can even get the answer, he turns around and walks away. That's a lot of our world today. They're throwing out, debating these questions, these theological discussions, but they don't really want an answer. They just as soon walk away from it. So I don't want you to walk away from understanding that there's a case, even if you already believe that Jesus is the Christ. Take notes, if you will, file mental notes, whatever it is, but walk away a little bit better prepared to answer when someone comes up and says, "I'd like to know the truth about this Jesus," because you have neighbors and friends and co-workers and so many others that are confused about that. The world has turned this stuff totally upside down from what it should be, and so they need to have an answer. So my goal, my opportunity here is to present evidence, some of it outside of the Bible, from outside, and some of it from within, that examines this case for Christ and proves beyond any doubt whatsoever that Christ is the Son of God. Now, God is not looking for us to have a blind faith in Him. I know the scriptures say we walk by faith and not by sight. But God has always presented evidence for His existence. He walked in the garden with Adam. He talked with patriarchs. Noah was relating to God, and Moses talked to God, and different ones of that day and time. And then later after that, the prophets came along. And God would speak to them, and as the prophets spoke to the rest of Israel, they would demonstrate through signs or prophecies that they were, in fact, speaking on God's behalf. That God was, in a sense, presenting a case before them of His existence, of His communication, of His presence with them, of acknowledging that He was always there and always would be guiding and leading if they would be willing to listen and follow. So this is what's going on. And so here's Moses, for instance, you know, he comes along and he presents this staff before Pharaoh, and it turns into a serpent, and it's a representation of a sign that there's a God that's acting behind this. There is an existence of a creator that has some validity to be listened to, that has reason beyond what we could ever imagine. Jesus comes. And then after him, along with him, and then after him too, the apostles. And they brought to us what the scriptures commonly call signs, miraculous signs. And they proved by the things that they did that were beyond what normal man could do, that God was with them. That was an evidence, you see, of a case for God. My goal now is to present to you, as a lawyer would, the case for the Son of God, Jesus. I'm going to start about His existence, first of all, and I'm going to read a couple of passages or a couple of portions of some things that are outside the Bible. First one is from Josephus. I have the book on my shelf, but I decided no sense bringing the whole book when you can copy it and just read off a small page here. But Josephus now is a Jewish historian. He's contracted by the Roman government to just take notes of what's going on. He's not partial or differential one way or another about facts. He just writes down what he sees and what he hears, and this is what's going on in his day and time. And he happens to write about Jesus. Now, I'll just add to this that there are other individuals in his book of history about this stick in my shelf. They're named Jesus.
But there's one who is totally different, and Josephus makes a distinction about this Jesus. So in one of his sections here, he says, now, there was about that time Jesus, a wise man, if it would be lawful to call him a man. For he was a doer of wonderful works, a teacher of such men as to receive the truth with pleasure. He drew over to him both many Jews and many of the Gentiles. He was Christ. And when Pilate, at the suggestion of principal men amongst us, had condemned him to the cross, those who loved him at the first did not forsake him, for he appeared to them alive again the third day. Now he's writing down, mind you, about what he's heard. Does he say, I believe all that? Not necessarily. But he's writing, in fact, about a person named Jesus who has apostles, who the story is written that he proclaims here of a resurrected Jesus after his death for having been executed. Does the Christ exist? Josephus says, yes, I'm writing about this character. Does he believe everything about him? Not necessarily. In addition to that, the Jewish Talmud, which is more or less a central text of Judaism and rabbinic sources, it refers usually to a collection of writings, etc., has much to say also about him. And I'll just make this comment, that he's described within the Talmud as a magician, a person who could perform miracles, and that's as far as the Talmud would go with it. But I want you to see, besides what Scripture evidences, that outside of that, that there is evidence for the existence of Christ. You have to start there. If Christ doesn't exist, then there's no reason to even have to prove anything beyond that. Christ's existence definitely took place. Second century writers also wrote about Jesus Christ, besides what the Bible mentions. Justin, Tertullian, individuals like that who have lots of things that are printed and copied, manuscripts that are available even today, that describe that. Now, you're more familiar with the 27 New Testament books, all of them referring to this Jesus, many of them very specifically detailing about him being the Christ. There are hundreds of manuscripts that are available from which our English text gets its translation. Now, you go to other historical documents, such as things from Socrates or Plato or whatever, there aren't very many manuscripts of things like that available. I find it amazing, incredible, that Christianity as a whole felt it so valuable for us to have these many documents that when they made copies, they preserved them, and they continue to make copies. And so we have available to us today not first century copies necessarily of New Testament, but copies of copies that have been made that we know by comparison's sake among the hundreds that are available, that every one of these documents are so closely identified to one another, they're beyond doubt that we have, in fact, exactly what the apostles planned for us to have and what was inspired of God to write to us about this Jesus. Now, for those that are coming from outside of Christianity, you're going to look at that and say, well, you're now digging in the Bible. But wait, just mention here, it is a historical document. Whether you believe it's inspired or not inspired, there are thousands or hundreds and hundreds of manuscripts available that write about this Jesus, his existence and what he did. So we'll start right there and just say, Jesus existed. Number two, as we're looking at this, I want you to see that there's a personal attestation by Jesus himself that he was the Christ. Now, the skeptic will say, hey, that's not fair, because, hey, I know people that go around claiming they're God too. Well, but the fact is, had Jesus not ever in his ministry ever said anything about being the Christ, and yet people came later and said he was, you'd have reason to doubt. So all it is basically collaborating along with what we're going to see, that Jesus also, besides all the other things, claimed to be the Christ. In Matthew 16, as he's talking with his own apostles, and they come to him, and Jesus says, now, who do they say the Son of Man is? Jesus oftentimes referred to himself as the Son of Man. Matter of fact, about 80 times within the Gospels.
And as you're looking at these, that doesn't mean that he's just a human and nothing more, but it's reference to a prophetic statement about the Christ. The Son of Man was the Christ that was to come. And so he used that as an attestation of who he was in reference to that. And also it describes his humanity, no doubt in that either. But as they're answering the question, Simon speaks up. You are the Christ, the Son of the living God. Had it not been correct, Jesus could have stopped him right there and said, no, wait a minute, that's not right. I'm sorry, you're going a little bit too far. I'm a good guy. No. You know the answer. Blessed are you, Simon, son of Jonah, because flesh and blood hasn't revealed this. You hadn't figured this out on your own. But my Father in heaven revealed this to you. So there's a revelation coming from God up in heaven, speaking now to Peter to tell him about that in front of the rest of the apostles, that Jesus is the Christ. Jesus accepted that. In Mark chapter 2, a crippled person is brought to Jesus. As he's being brought into the assembly before all these people, Jesus looks down and the first thing he says to him is, "Son, your sins are forgiven you." Immediately, some of the Jewish leaders didn't like that comment at all. They quickly said, who, or at least in their hearts, said, who can forgive sins except God alone? Now, I want you to notice what Jesus says. So that you may know that I have authority, power, and authority to forgive sins, I will also say to him, rise up and walk. And so the man does. Now, Jesus wasn't just demonstrating his power and authority, but his authority to forgive sins. And the ruler said, who but God alone can forgive sin? And Jesus was making a bold statement of, I am God. I am deity. I do have that authority. Throughout the scriptures, many other places, we don't have time to go to all those, I just want you to see that Jesus boldly said, I am the Christ, the Son of God. Prophecies. What an interesting thing. Point number three, as we're talking about these things, and my goal again is to present the case, one of the greatest cases ever is the 48 very special messianic prophecies. In other words, prophecies about the Messiah, that Jesus is the Christ. Long before Jesus ever lived, long before his parents ever lived, long before his grandparents ever lived, there were things written about a Messiah that would come. Now, if you were talking about one or two references, you could say, well, that could be fulfilled by this person or maybe that person or whatever. But when you combine 48 very specific and detailed prophecies together, Jesus fulfilling every one of those, then you've got an argument, a case for Jesus being the Messiah, the Son of God. Matthew chapter 1, if you've got your Bibles, open those just for a moment. It's just interesting to stop and look and see what God is doing. We just start the New Testament out already seeing that Jesus fulfills prophecies. Matthew chapter 1, we'll start at verse 18 here. It's about the birth of Jesus Christ. And Matthew says, it is as or was as follows. His mother Mary was betrothed to Joseph. But before they came together, he's speaking about intimate relations here, she was found to be with child. Already expecting. No relations. How'd that happen? God. With child of the Holy Spirit. Now Joseph, her husband, betrothed to be husband, being a just man, and not wanting to make her a public example, was minded to put her away privately. He was going to divorce her, as a sense. They were engaged. They were going to be getting married. And any ordinary man, when he finds out that his expected wife is already expecting, and you know it's not you because you have remained pure, you conclude she's been up to something with someone. And that was his natural conclusion. Until an angel, verse 20, appears to Joseph in a dream. And he says, Joseph, son of David, do not be afraid to take to you Mary, your wife, for that which is conceived in her is of the Holy Spirit. And she will bring forth a son, and you shall call his name Jesus, for he shall save his people from their sins. So all this, I got mine highlighted right here because there's a lot of other prophecies, not just this one. But all that's what happening right here, all this was done that it might be fulfilled, which was spoken through the Lord through the prophet.
Doesn't mention who it is, but you'll read it in Isaiah 7:14. Behold, the virgin shall be with child and bear a son, and they shall call his name Emmanuel, which is translated God with us. That is one prophecy about one item that's fulfilled. That in and of itself is beyond miraculous because it's coming from God. But Matthew is referencing something that was written 800 years before Jesus arrived on this earth. 800 years. Now think about that. If we're doing a little calculating today, it'd be like somebody in the year 1200 writing on a document somewhere that in the land of the United States of America, there would be some planes flying through the air and they would crash into some buildings and cause them to crumble to the ground. And everything would change around the world because of that great catastrophe. And it would be called 9/11. He said, well,

disease. I want you to understand again that there are 48 very specific messianic prophecies besides others included in that. Virgin birth, as we've already read from Isaiah 7. Born in Bethlehem, Micah chapter 5, verse 2. Out of Egypt I called my son, Hosea chapter 11, verse 2. Being raised in Nazareth, back again in Matthew chapter 1 and 2. Being called a prophet, able to perform miracles, riding in on a donkey colt, being betrayed by a friend, his hands and feet pierced. Now you talk about prophecy here. Matthew relates this, but David writes about it in Psalm 22. Crucifixions didn't exist in David's time. But he's talking about Jesus' hands being pierced and his feet being pierced. Way before the existence of that kind of crucifixion or that kind of persecution or execution that existed. And as we're looking at all these things and many more, like casting lots for the clothing, the crucifixion itself, they're piling it all together, we're going to say it's impossible. We'll talk about mathematicians and their references to that in just a minute. Now, the skeptics back some time ago were quick to respond. Well, yeah, but you see, guys, your documents date back to the 4th and 5th centuries, the oldest ones, after the time of Jesus. So it was real easy, see, for some of your guys who believe in Christianity to insert what they call prophecies into the text. And so as they were to be passed on down a little later, and it would look like it was written before Jesus' time, but in fact it was edited in some time afterwards. Well, it's real easy to add those things in, as if to say, somebody that writes in this day and time writes about 9/11, but back in 1994 before it existed. And see what I'm saying? And so this is the critique of some of the skeptics. Because at that day and time, as they were bringing all this out, there existed no documents of the New Testament prior to the birth of Jesus that would talk about referencing any of these prophecies until the Dead Sea Scrolls were discovered. In the 1940s and again in the 1950s, they began to examine some manuscripts that were discovered in the Qumran Caves in the Middle East, in the East rather. Dead Sea Scrolls are what they're described as. Greater portions of Isaiah, lots of the Old Testament, and Psalm 22 was found in there. As they began dating it, the dating of the Dead Sea Scrolls goes back to the very minimum 2nd and 3rd century BC. And some of the scrolls that were found even further back than that. As if to say that Psalm 22 now has a date 200 years before the arrival of Jesus Christ. Psalm 22. As I'm looking at my passage here, the psalmist writes, my God, why have you forsaken me? Verse 1. Why are you so far from helping me? Does that not ring like some comments that Jesus made on the cross? Verses 6 through 8. I'm a worm and no man, a reproach among men, despised by people. All those who see me ridicule me. They shoot out the lip, they shake their head, and they say, he trusts in the Lord. Let him rescue him. Let him deliver him, since he delights in him. Comments made about Jesus as he was being crucified. Verse 14, I am poured out like water and all my bones are out of joint. My heart is like wax. It has melted within me. My strength is dried up like a potsherd. My tongue clings to my jaws and you have brought me to the dust of death. For dogs have surrounded me. The congregation of the wicked has enclosed me. They pierced my hands and my feet. I can count all my bones. They look and they stare at me. They divide my garments among them, and for my clothing, they cast lots. Exactly 200 years before my Lord was crucified, David is writing about Jesus and his sacrifice on the cross for you and I.
When we're combining all of these things, I want you to see what's going on. Now, again, this is too

0: 400 years prior to Jesus ever even existing. Let's do a little calculating here. It'd be like someone in the year 1776, you know, when they were writing the Declaration of the Independence, to turn it over, one of the guys that was assigned to begin writing information, he said, you know, in 1963, there's going to be a president named John F. Kennedy. He's going to be shot from a building while he's traveling in an automobile going through Dallas, Texas. He'll be taken to a hospital called Parkland Hospital, and there he's going to be pronounced dead. He said, well, there was no such thing as an automobile in that day and time. Well, that's true. There was no such thing as crucifixion in the time that David is writing about those things, and yet all of those things were fulfilled. And we think, oh, how ridiculous. It's impossible for somebody in 1776 to talk about John F. Kennedy. That's right. Except if you were inspired of God. See, the prophecies, as we begin to stack them together, are incredible. Now, the odds being calculated at 48 separate prophecies, specific prophecies about Jesus, when they're put together, a fellow named Dr. Peter Stoner, professor of math and science, calculated the odds, put all of his students together, and they began just to run the odds and see what's going on. I can't even begin to describe the quantity of one, but it was one to the trillionth, trillionth, trillionth, and you'd have to say trillion 13 times to come up with the calculations. Well, that's impossible. Exactly. Except that he is who he says he was, the Christ, who fulfilled every one of the prophecies. That's why the New Testament spends so much time referring back to the Old Testament. This happened, and it was fulfilled by the prophecy here. This happened because it fulfilled a prophecy. God is meticulously pointing out to the skeptics and to those that believe that God has always done what he said he was going to do. And he's fulfilling every one of these prophecies, and he's going to do the same thing for you from the promises that Jesus gave. We serve an incredible God. A God that can look ahead to the future and he can see all the skeptics and everything that's happening in the world, and he can present the case for Jesus Christ even to them if they're willing to look. Now, the sad thing is, like Pilate, they say, what is truth? And they turn on and walk away before they really ever examine it. But it's there. I want you to see it's there. It's there in his miracles also. In John chapter 20, John is writing now at the end of his time as a writer of the gospel. And author of one of the greatest gospels, depending on what you like and what you don't like, but very poetic in a lot of ways and very unique. John 20, verse 30, John says this, and truly, Jesus did many other signs in the presence of his disciples. Notice the word sign there. Miracles, what he's talking about. It's like a sign waving out there. Hey, here it is. Watch. Something's going on. It's a sign. It's a proof. He did these signs, these miracles, in the presence of the disciples, which were not written in this book. But these are written that you might believe that Jesus is the Christ. It wasn't like John was trying to edit out some of what was the good stuff. But he said, there's just so much out there that Jesus did. I can't get it in here. There's no space. I'm running out of manuscript. My ink's drying up, and I've got to finish the book. And he says, there's a lot of them that he did do, and they're in this book. And these are written that you might believe what? That Jesus is the Christ, the Son of God. I believe it. For all the miracles that were performed, many that were not written. And it demonstrates exactly what we know, that God has power. And the miracles that Jesus performed, the healing of all the different people that you read through in your New Testament, the diseases, the crippled, the blind, the lame, so many of these people, power over demons that we're glad we don't have those today. But the demons did exist and empowered people in that day and time, and he had power over them. Power over nature, power over raising the dead, everything you'd expect God to have. And he was God in the flesh, the Son of God. The miracles that happened. But You see, skeptics would come along and they'd say, yeah, but yeah, I can see how you have people writing those things in, but they don't really happen like that, because back in that day and time, they could just make up stuff and cause little illusions and kind of twinkle like a little bit of magic, and the people weren't that smart back then, and they just fall victim to some of those things. Mind you, they were just as sharp back then as they are today. And when you look at the opponents of Jesus, if there ever was an opportunity for any of his opponents to take a miracle and say, now that one didn't happen. I know that guy because, matter of fact, I knew a guy some years ago while I lived in another country. He was sitting in a meeting that was taking place, tent meeting, not by the members of the Churches of Christ. And he said, in comes a guy wheeled in a wheelchair. He said, I looked over as he was going. He says, it was my next door neighbor. And he looked at me and he goes, shh. I said, because that afternoon he was cutting his yard. How is he in a wheelchair this evening? So we hear a lot about miracles today that are being performed. But they're not like the miracles that Jesus performed. They happened instantaneously. They were so well documented that nobody could prove against that. Now you take a guy that living in Buenos Aires, 12 million people, you pick out somebody on the south side and you bring him to the north side, nobody knows him. Put him in a wheelchair and wheel him in. Here's our guy that's crippled, we're going to heal him. Works real well. But you take a guy like John chapter 9, who was born blind. Everybody in the whole area knows who he is. And when he's brought before the Sanhedrin or before the Pharisees, and they've got him on trial because they're trying to figure out how to disclaim that Jesus really did this, they can't do it. They're arguing with the man. How did you get born? How did you get your healing? He said, well, this man, Jesus. And he goes through, he put mud on my eyes and I washed it like he told me and I came out seeing. Well, they were getting exhausted, so they called his parents in. We're going to figure this thing out. How is he, you know, is he the guy? Yeah, he was born blind, but how he sees now, I don't know. You figure it out. They so desperately opposed Jesus, and they couldn't disprove that man was healed. If it could ever have been done, they'd have done it. The number of times that Jesus performed all these miracles, somebody would have stood up and said, hey, that's not right. I know this guy. No one ever, ever was able to do that with my Lord. Miracle after miracle after miracle. Healings, raising the dead, power over the sea, even amazed the apostles themselves. I kind of look at that once in a while and I wonder, what were they really thinking? Here they are in a boat and they're about to drown. And they wake up Jesus and they say, Master, save us. And yet he gets up and he calms the sea and they go, wow, I didn't expect that. Well, what did you expect from God? And much more, if he wanted to, he could just lift the boat up out of water too. But I mean, let them do a little rowing himself. That's my Lord. Incredible he was. Son of God, for sure he was. Even through the whole thing. Now, as we're looking at this, I want you to see the total picture of what's happening. As we're dealing with this, number one, he existed. Documents outside of the Bible claim that he existed. So these aren't fairy tales, and it's not some legend that was created throughout time. It happened during his time that these writings took place. Legends, they say, take 50, 60 at least, or maybe 100 years to develop and grow into something spectacular. But not Jesus. He was there in the moment. It all happened right then, and they wrote right then about him. They proclaimed it out there. Nobody ever stepped up and said, well, that didn't happen that way. But there's one other miracle that has the greatest credibility ever, and that's his resurrection. The most incredible miracle ever, and I imagine you would agree with that. And by that, a lot of times, if you interview people out on the street and you talk to them and they say, do you believe that Jesus is the Son of God? And yeah, I think he is. You know, it says, well, you know, what kind of problem do you have? Well, that resurrection thing. I just don't know if I've ever heard of anybody being raised from the dead. Well, I haven't either. In my day and time, except my Lord Jesus Christ. And a few people that he, in fact, raised from the dead, or a couple others that the apostles did, but they died again, and they are dead and buried, except for my Lord and yours, this Jesus Christ. 1 Corinthians, if you got just a moment, turn to that. I want you to see what's going in chapter 15. Because as we're examining something, among many different eyewitnesses to the resurrection, the Apostle Paul, years later, reflecting back, writes this letter, and he makes a documentation of a variety of people that saw the resurrection. Not heard about it like you and I, but actually witnessed the resurrected Jesus Christ. Moreover, brethren, verse 1, he says, I declare to you the gospel, that's the good news of Jesus, which I preached to you, which also you received, and in which you stand, by which you're saved, if you'll hold fast to the word which I preached to you, unless you believed in vain. And he goes on, he says, first of all, I delivered that which I've received, that Christ died for our sins. It happened, according to the Scriptures, fulfillment. And that he was buried, and that he rose again on the third day, according to the Scriptures, and that he was seen by Cephas, that's Peter, and then by the 12, and after that he was seen by over 500 brethren at once. Now I want you to notice what's going on, because he's listing just a few, but he'll name somebody in there, in that group in there, the 500 people that saw Jesus. Once in a while, our critics will say, well, the people were just really hopeful that they saw Jesus. And maybe in their dreams, they woke up and they said, I saw Jesus last night. And they go tell a friend, I saw Jesus. And so the rumor got spread around that Jesus was resurrected. And that's how it all started. But you put 500 people together in an assembly, and you put Jesus in the midst talking to them and doing what he does. And you walk away, and every one of them is saying, did you see? I saw. Everybody saw what was going on. It's so incredible. And then they go back to their village and said there were 500 people together on this occasion. And the cities begin to hear about it. Now, if that didn't happen, there would have been people available in that day, opponents of that, that could have easily stepped and said, I heard about that, but I talked to John over here. He really didn't see it, and he said the rest of the people didn't either. But there's not a one. And the Jewish people, if they could have ever stepped up at that day and time and discredited what was going on, they would have done it. But they could not. Because everybody believed firmly in what they saw. Not just a hopeful, I hope someday he'll come back for me. But they saw him. Eyewitnesses. When you're performing court cases and all, and you look at the ID and you say, well, how many witnesses do we have? And somebody goes, well, we got about 500 out there. I go, well, that's enough. Case is closed. And so many others. Now I was looking over some details and I said, what's interesting is the manner in which Jesus went about doing this. You see, if they were all consulting together, we're going to plot together. I'm going to concoct a story that really sounds good about Jesus being resurrected. How are we going to do this? Well, we're going to have the 12 apostles, because they're the lead guys, you know, and they're going to all go down the tomb together because they're all believing. And they're going to go there and they're going to find the stone rolled back and Jesus waving at them saying goodbye. And that's the way we'll say it like that. And that's not how it happened, though. Kind of embarrassing for the apostles that it's two women that first witness Jesus' resurrection. Patriarchal society. Women are second class back in that day and time, not in mine. And one of them a little bit suspicious about her background, Mary Magdalene. And they show up at the tomb and it's empty. And then when they go back to tell the apostles, you remember you've read the story, they go back and they say, we've seen the Jesus, he's been resurrected. And the angel said, it's like, nah, you're a bunch of women, you don't know what you're talking about. Kind of like what people do today, or did back then. Peter and John finally said, we're going to go check this out. And they ran down there. But it wasn't all 12 of them all together. Everybody was discouraged. They saw him die. Their heart was beaten down. They probably remembered something about him being rose from the third day, but they really didn't think it was going to happen. You see, even the apostles doubted that it was going to take place. And the two women, they weren't going down there to see the resurrected Jesus either. They were going down to anoint a dead body. Nobody believed in it until they saw it. And then their faith was changed. You see, we're talking about eyewitnesses, not people that had some hopeful aspiration that someday that would take place. But they're talking about people that actually saw, in fact, the resurrected Jesus. And it made such a difference in their life that after that, they would go out and proclaim Jesus, even in facing persecution. Even if their life was put on trial, even if their family was put to death, they stood up for it because they saw Jesus resurrected. And the radical transformation that took place. You know, the word for witness in the Greek language looks a whole lot like the word martyr. Same word that we get the word martyr from. Because when you witnessed Jesus' resurrection, you were after that willing to give up your life in martyrdom, and many did. Two characters more here as we're talking about this radical transformation. You know, the family that Jesus had, his brothers, really, I can't imagine growing up in your older brother's Jesus. You can't do anything right. You know, sibling rivalry was tough in my house. I had a brother that was a lot older than I was, and we were at it all the time, and he was smart enough to always concoct the thing that when we start wrestling with one another, I'd get in trouble. He'd start it, but I'd be the one that was seen. So here you are with Jesus, and he never started anything, and they just didn't believe him. And there's a couple references, matter of fact, in the Gospels, when they went out after Jesus, Mary and the brothers and the sister, they're because he was embarrassing everybody, claiming to be the Son of God. Jesus, your family's out here, and they'd name him. Well, but my brothers and sisters, really my disciples, as he'd respond. This is my true believers or followers. But they didn't believe him, you see. They doubted him. But when you turn to the latter part of the New Testament, there's the writings of a person named James, believed to be the half-brother of Jesus, one of the ones listed in the apostles' listing, or rather the brothers' listing there of Jesus, described in the book of Acts as a pillar for the church. Why the change? Because there was just a short time before, he was knocking on the door saying, "Come on home, Jesus, you're embarrassing us. I know you're your older brother, you're good, but this is going a little too far." No. He witnessed the resurrected brother, Jesus. And that radical Saul that persecuted the church, he was far more fervent than any other Pharisee there was. Got together documents in his hand after having been persecuting Christians in one city, and he's going off to Damascus into another. And he would have gladly gone in and demonstrated his patriotism for Phariseeism had it not been for seeing Jesus resurrected. And what a change. You tell me people that are willing to give up something like that. Now, I know. Today, we have some radical people in our world today that die for their faith, that get in an airplane and drive it into a building and call out Allah Akbar. And that does exist for a faith. We're talking about people that witnessed something, that saw it, not just believed in their heart something hopeful. But in fact, they're describing what they trust in because they saw it, in fact, because before that time, they had as much doubt as many people in the world today. The resurrected. Now you take the resurrection. You take and put it together with all the other miracles that are there. You line that up with all of the prophecies that are taking place. And you talk about what Jesus did, and how are you ever going to think that he's not the Christ, the Son of the living God? Now, as you're looking at all of this, and most likely you've come in here already having believed that, the point is, as we're presenting this case for Christ, if it really in fact is true, and it is, then what has it done for your life? As you're amening in your hearts and thinking about all the things that he did that demonstrate who he was, Has it really made a difference in your life? Would you be willing to go to the cross for Jesus? Would you be willing to cross over the fence to the person next door and tell about the resurrected Jesus? Why do we sit at home sometimes and hold back at opportunities when we can tell about the Jesus that's changed the world, that God sent with His Son? That's the message that comes out of it from our hearts, that ought to bury deep inside of us and ought to bother us, that ought to disturb us if we pass over opportunities without having said something about our Lord and Savior. Back to John chapter 20 one more time. As John is writing this story that you may believe, there's a little epilogue, some people call it, chapter 21 in the story. It's about the apostles and particularly about Simon Peter. Simon, as you'll recall, is the one that denied our Lord just prior to His crucifixion. Had demonstrated just prior to that that he'd fight to the death, pulled a sword out, cut a servant's ear off. He was ready to go for it. And Jesus told him to put it away, and he didn't know how to handle himself after that. But he still wanted to follow Jesus, and as he's getting closer to him, and to get to the process where Jesus is now being put on trial, Peter finds himself being questioned also, and he doesn't like it. It doesn't feel good. "You were with him. I saw you." "No, no, not me. I don't know who that guy is." I'm paraphrasing a bit. And three times, he denied the Lord. One of the gospel writers talks about it. The third time that Peter denies him. I don't know if the crowd cleared or what, but it said he looked up and he saw Jesus looking at him. Face to face. Right after Jesus had said, "You're going to do this." And he kept saying, "No, I won't." Yet he did. And he couldn't live with himself anymore. That's what I'm seeing in this chapter here. So Simon, he's going through the process, and he says, verse 3, Simon Peter said to the rest of them, "I'm going fishing." Now, they're not on a fishing trip. Not the way I'm seeing it. You remember what his job was? Fisherman. "I can't handle this apostleship anymore. I'm going fishing." And he goes back, and a couple of them go with him. Power of example, huh? And the Lord appears one more time to him. It's the resurrection that you can't get over. We serve a resurrected Lord. And one day He's going to return from us and He's going to raise us from the dead. And by the power of God, we're going to stand before Him. And by the blood of Christ, we're going to stand cleansed. Thank God for that. Preach it and live it. And if you need to respond to the gospel invitation today because you're not a Christian yet, or if you're just not quite sure about all this, we want to sit down and study. There are all kinds of people in this assembly that can sit down, and all they're going to do is just read what the Bible says, because the answer's there. It's the truth. We're here as servants and sinners, helping each other get to heaven. And if you need help, you're not a Christian, come and be baptized tonight. Come back if you've gone away, or if you've just been living this lax life and just floating down the river. Let's do some change for the Son of God. Would you? We're singing a song. Would you come while we stand and sing?
1: The Bible teaches that every person has sinned and falls short of the glory of God. But what exactly is sin? Sin, according to the Bible, is whenever we break God's law. To give you a picture, maybe, imagine you have a bow and an arrow, and while we live our lives, we, in a sense, shoot an arrow at that mark, at God's perfect law, and we miss it, either to the right or to the left, up or down, and when we miss that mark against keeping God's law, we sin. The Bible teaches us that sin separates us from God, so we need to be reconciled to God. But how does that happen? How can we be forgiven of our sins? You know, that's why Jesus came to earth. He left heaven, came to earth, and took His own shot at that bullseye, and He hit it dead center as perfectly as anyone could hit it. Now, Hebrews 4:15 also teaches that while He was tempted in every way that we are, yet He never sinned. And since Jesus never sinned, he didn't deserve punishment for his sins like we do. Romans 6:23 says the wages of sin is death. Now, wages are what we earn. We deserve to die for the sins we committed. But the second half of that verse says the free gift of God is eternal life in Christ Jesus. So how can we be reconciled to God where our sins are forgiven and we receive that gift of eternal life? Well, the New Testament teaches a person has to, number one, believe the gospel of Jesus Christ, that Jesus is God, and he shed his blood on a Roman cross to pay that price for our sins. He died, he was buried, and then he resurrected and ascended to heaven to prepare a place for those who will follow him in his word. If a person believes that, they have to repent of their sins, Acts 17:30, confess Christ with their mouth, Romans 10:9-10, and finally, be baptized in water for the forgiveness of their sins, Acts 2:38. When a person is baptized, they appeal to God to save them through the resurrection of Jesus Christ, 1 Peter 3:21, and at the same time, they call on the name of the Lord, Acts 22:16.
2: We often use the word cosmos as a single name used to identify the existence of all matter. Every atom, asteroid, planet, galaxy, and even space itself. But in addition to simply referring to the existence of all space and matter, the word cosmos is used because it describes the observed order and design in nature. The ancient Greeks, as far back as the 6th century BC, used their word for order, cosmos, to describe what they observed in the world around them. If ancient cultures, prior to the understanding of electricity, magnetism, radiation, optics, subatomic interactions, or even the equations of gravity, could make and conclude that order and function existed, then how much more should our generation appreciate the functional complexity of the universe? You see, our universe does not exist as a chaotic collection of space and matter. Rather, the ordering of our cosmos can be seen from the very fabric of space-time itself. The physical laws that govern matter supply the foundation of functionality that we observe. From the beginning of time, mankind has explored, slowly constructed a detailed understanding of the physical world so that we can construct experiments, forecast expectations, and successfully predict results. But our mathematical expressions and the formulas are merely descriptions for how the laws naturally operate on their own. Our scientific investigations only reveal what order and function the cosmos inherently has. The functional laws of the universe exist, whether we can describe them, whether we can write them down, or whether we even know about them at all. Now, when we observe nature, we're not observing the physical laws themselves. Rather, we observe the functionality of our cosmos through the diversity of its complex structures. Along with space itself, matter fills the cosmos, forming a breathtaking array of complex structures. From subatomic particles to spiral galaxies, from the trillions of cells that compose the human body, to the seething plasmas that power the stars, complex order is found at every cosmic scale. Take, for instance, the simple periodic table of the elements. This singular chart is mankind's expression of the orderly sequence of elements that form the building blocks of our material world. Each element has a unique identity in its nuclear structure and fundamental characteristics. The periodic table uses both a periodicity and related groupings to visualize the comparisons and the contrasts among all the elements. For instance, the number of protons in an atom, called the atomic number, is a unique property for each element, and it forms an increasing sequence from left to right and from top to bottom. The overall structure of the periodic table includes horizontal rows called periods, which are arranged to identify the highest energy level of the element's outer electrons. The vertical columns are groups or families, and they help to identify elements that have similar chemical properties. In fact, the orderliness of our cosmos is so well displayed in the periodic table that when early scientists were developing its structure, from all the elements that they knew at their time. They found gaps in sequences where obviously an element should exist. These gaps in the ordered sequences led to numerous discoveries of elements which had not been known before. Had these new elements always existed? Absolutely. But until we identified the ordered structuring of matter, we could not correctly identify and describe the elements. The periodic table has elements that are the building blocks for the host of complex structures in our cosmos. Yet these complex structures, in turn, are participants in an equally inspiring set of complex interactions where cosmic laws exert their influence through the forces of nature. Here is where the complex nature of the cosmos has both confounded and astounded humanity. As much as we would like it, the physical laws do not obey human whims. We're subject to their processes and governed by their operation. No matter what branch of scientific study, what scale of experiment, or what object of observation, the complex matter being observed is influenced by a host of physical laws and principles. So in our scientific experiments, while we struggle in confining the matter or painstakingly restricting its contamination and seeking to establish boundary conditions, we must acknowledge that without the regular and ordered functionality of the laws of our cosmos, the complexity we see would merely be chaos. No scientific understanding could be obtained, let alone even initiated, if the regular, repeatable, and restricting laws were not present and functioning. If the origin of matter and energy, let alone the construction of complex structures, cannot emanate from the matter or energy itself, and if humanity doesn't control it, let alone establish the cosmic law, what does the presence of both law and matter, function, and complexity demand? The evidence leads to an intelligent creator of such power and magnificence that the beauty of the cosmos, in all its order and function, pale in comparison to him.

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You've been called unto liberty. Only use not a liberty for an occasion to the flesh, but by love serve one another. Are you my servant and am I yours? We're all servants of Christ, but does that mean that I serve only him, or am I also obligated to be involved in service to you? And this is the question that we ask as we address this message today on the order of the towel. Of course, Jesus distinguished himself as the ultimate servant, but one of the things that I love about the Bible is that it records the stories also of some individuals that are like you and like me, nowhere near the quality of Jesus Christ, but capable of still being a servant in a very effective and meaningful way. And I want to notice some unknown servants, perhaps. I'm not saying that no one here knows about them. I'd say it's a good chance you've either heard about them from other preachers, or maybe as a preacher you've preached about these individuals from time to time. But generally speaking, if you start asking folks to list some of the great servants of the Bible, you're not going to hear these names usually mentioned first. They might make the list, but usually they're not the prominent ones that are first remembered. But my dad told me, he said, "Son, some of God's most noble and dedicated servants are people whose names you've never even heard of." And I want to tell you, first of all, that I want to be a servant like Barzillai. And you said, "I'm sorry, like who?" Barzillai. I want you to go to the Old Testament, which was written for our learning, and notice 2 Samuel with me. In 2 Samuel chapter 17, as a matter of fact, is where we're going to begin. It's a very sad time for David. His son Absalom has turned on him, and David is on the run, and he had to leave in haste. And so he and those with him, they're really out in the wilderness without supplies. And so in 2 Samuel chapter 17 and verse 27, when David got to Mahanaim, we learned that Shobi, the son of Nahash of Rabbah, the children of Ammon, and Maker, the son of Amiel of Lodabar, and Barzillai, the Gileadite of Rogalim. These individuals, notice what they did. They brought beds, basins, earthen vessels, wheat, barley, flour, parched corn, beans, lentils, parched pulse, honey, butter, sheep. I'm getting tired just reading it. Imagine loading it all up. And loading it up at a time when they didn't have the convenience of modern transportation methods. And imagine that this would have been not an easy pavement over which to travel. And they were going to be having to traverse some areas to take these things that were not easy to walk. And yet they do not look at all of the obstacles and all of the requirements and all of the effort it's going to take from them. They see a need, and they see the need is going to have to be met by someone. And they've apparently adopted that old statement that we sometimes hear in quote, "I ask, why doesn't somebody do something or someone do something?" And then I realized I was someone. These individuals saw a need, and they decided to handle that need. And the Bible says they brought this for David, verse 29, and for the people that were with him to eat. For watch this. David didn't text them and say, "Hey, could you bring me out some supplies, please?" How they were thinking of others without having to be asked. They said, "The people is hungry and weary and thirsty in the wilderness, and they need our help." Now, one of the things that strikes me about a servant is that a servant usually associates with other servants, such as the case with Barzillai. You'll notice that he's listed there in verse number 27 with some other men that were also involved in this service project. And I'm pretty certain that you can think of your congregation and you can think of a cluster of individuals
who are constantly involved in acts of service to build up the local church, to do whatever is needed, no matter how glamorous, no matter whether they get mentioned in the from the pulpit or in the church bulletin. They just see a need and they take care of it. Not for glory, not for personal promotion, but just because it needs to be done. And oftentimes those folks kind of attract themselves to each other and join hands together to get the job done. And that is exactly what the servant Barzillai does. He is with others. I've already alluded to the fact that number two, a servant is someone who sees a need and meets it without even having to be asked. You don't even have to ask them, because they're observant, they're watching, they're listening to the announcements, not just as something you have to do when you go to services. They're listening with a view to, what can I do as I listen to these announcements about these individuals and what they're facing? What could I do to help them? Maybe I'll take food to their house. Maybe I'll do this. And sometimes congregations oftentimes have their own systems for getting this kind of thing done. But there's that individual that's constantly on the lookout for what they can do for others. And that's exactly the kind of mentality that you see in Barzillai. He is someone that doesn't have to be begged to help. There's no request, will you please sign up for the men's day this coming week when we're going to do all of this work outside the property. There was just a natural inclination, you might say, to carry out whatever needed to be done. And you know, a servant will go the extra mile rather than looking for the easy task. I want to go back to notice just what it was that was brought by these men. The Bible says they brought beds. Think about all of the requirements. They're making a mental checklist. What is it that David and the people with him need? And this is an emergency. Well, we need beds. They're going to need something to sleep on that's more comfortable than just the ground. We need some basins and earthen vessels for cleansing and other matters. We need wheat and barley and flour and parched corn. And we need, they could have said, look, I'm going to bring one dish and that's it. Their attitude was, let's bring as much as we can. Let's bring honey, butter, sheep, cheese. Now try to just imagine in your mind loading up not just one item of each of these, but loading up enough of this to take not just to David, because remember, at this point in time, David is not by himself in the wilderness. There are other hungry mouths to feed and other thirsts to quench. And so these individuals are doing something that no doubt required some planning and some real effort, and you have to commend them for it. Barzillai, I guarantee you, David never forgot him, because notice the next thing. If you go to 2 Samuel 19, what we learn is that a servant is there both in the good times and the bad times. Barzillai's been with David during the bad times of having to run from his own son. Now watch 2 Samuel chapter 19 and look at verse number 31. The Bible says, Barzillai the Gileadite came down from Rogelim and went over Jordan with the king. Now, a lot has happened since we looked at 2 Samuel 17. David's son Absalom has died, and this is emotionally devastating to him. And one of the saddest refrains in all of Scripture is to imagine that you're there listening to this father cry out, Absalom, my son, Absalom, would that I had died instead of thee. You think about hearing him cry out in such emotional pain and anguish. And Rogelim, Barzillai from a Gileadite from Rogelim, was not just interested in supplying David and meeting his physical needs. He wanted to meet his emotional needs. And you see, there are people in your congregations and mine, they don't need food. They have plenty of food on the table. There are many things they do not need that you, they don't need a bed. They have a bed in which to sleep. But they need someone to walk by their side during the most difficult and lonely hours and painful hours of their lives. And that's what we see Barzillai doing here. He comes to help welcome David back across the Jordan
to his land again now that the rebellion has been taken care of. And look at the language of scripture here in verse number 32. This took some effort because by this time Barzillai is a very aged man, even 80 years old. And he'd provided the king of sustenance while he lay at Mahanaim, for he was also a very great man. He'd been very greatly blessed, richly blessed. And Barzillai was one of these individuals who said, look, if God has blessed me materially, I'm going to look for ways to help others who might need those material resources. And Barzillai, even in his older years, his sunset years, made a difference. And I know we have some individuals, some gray beards, as they're called from time to time in this assembly, and some gray-headed folks, including your speaker. More and more snow on the mountain. It's all right. I'm not panicked by it. I want you to know that no matter what age you are, you have something you can offer. No matter how physically infirmed you may be, there may be some blessing you could give to someone else, even if it's picking up the telephone and just placing a call, writing out a card that says, I'm thinking about you during your hour of trial. There's so much we can do. It just requires some thought and some time and effort. And Barzillai, you could have easily said that you're too old to be a part of this welcoming party and that you're just not able to do it. But your attitude is, I want to be there for David. And the king has such a fondness for Barzillai. In verse 33, look at what he says. Come over with me and I will feed thee with me in Jerusalem. I would love to pay you back, to reciprocate your kindness. I can take care of you in your advancing years, just as you took care of me in my difficult time. Come over and stay at my place. Can you imagine what an opportunity? Not everyone gets a personal invitation from the king to come and live with them and to be among those fed by the king and to eat at the king's table, at the portion of the king's table. You'll note here that Barzillai says to the king, he says, look, how long have I to live that I should go up with the king unto Jerusalem? I'm this day 80 years old. And can I discern between good and evil? He said, look, I can't even taste what I eat or what I drink anymore. Can any of you begin to relate to that? I don't even taste my food anymore. My sense of smell and taste is leaving me. I can't discern between what's good and evil in the same way. I can't even hear the voice of the singing men and singing women. My hearing is completely, it's leaving me. It's almost completely gone. I can't hear. Why should thy servant be a burden unto my Lord the king? Interesting. Barzillai, haven't you been bearing burdens for folks who were in need all of your life, or at least from the amount of portion of time of your life that we have in scripture? You are a burden bearer. You've borne many burdens for others. And David is needed you to bear his burdens in the past, and now he wants to bear your burdens. And you remember the Bible says in Galatians chapter 6 and verse 2, bear ye what? One another's burdens. And so you and I need to bear one another's burdens, and yet none of us want to be a burden to others. And Barzillai didn't. He said, look, I would just be a burden to you. I'll go with you a little ways over the Jordan and see you back into your land. But why should the king recompense me with such a reward? Now this is the thing, we talk about humble and servant in the same sentence so many times, because usually the servants are the humble ones. The arrogant ones are thinking, why don't you serve me? What can you do to bless my life? The humble ones are saying, what can I do to bless yours? And Barzillai is not saying, well, you owe me, buddy. Do you know how much trouble it was for me to bring all that stuff to you out in the wilderness, and how many hours it took? And have you ever met someone, they do good works, but they'll let you know about it and remind you about it every chance they get. And they brag on themselves right and left about all the things that they do. Barzillai wasn't like that. His attitude was,
I just wanted to be your servant, and I certainly don't deserve such a reward. He said, look, let thy servant, Barzillai, use himself as being a servant to the king. Let me pray. Turn back again, verse 37, that I may die in mine own city. I want to be buried by the grave of my father and my mother. Now, I would like to request, if you're being so charitable, that thy servant Kimham, let him go over with my lord the king, and you do to him what would seem good unto you. So Barzillai's looking out for others, even though he's not going to take this blessing for himself. He says, here's someone that could use the blessing. Still thinking of others, not just himself. I've met individuals, you probably have too. You go to visit a shut-in. And I remember one sister in particular at South Haven. Her name was Gretchen Eaton. When I moved there to be the preacher at the South Haven congregation many, many, many years ago, she was already in declining health and was not able to get to services very much anymore. When we would go by to visit her, Sister Gretchen almost as it were, had to crawl across the room to open the door to let you in. She was so afflicted by arthritis and other issues. She was just really, really in pain all of the time. And so she would call us in and we'd come in to visit and she would begin to ask, how are you doing? She wanted to know everything that was going on in our lives. We could barely get a question in about how she was doing because she was so busy asking about, well, how's brother so-and-so at the church? And I read in the bulletin about this. And, well, how's that family doing? She spent so much time asking about others and how they were, and she didn't want to talk about herself at all. You've met those folks, haven't you? I've always said that I hope I can be that kind of person if I get to that point in life when I can't do much, when I'm shut in and I can't get out and about. I pray that if someone comes to visit me, I will still have the presence of mind about myself, not to make everything about myself, but to constantly be asking about others and what they need so that I could pray for them. Even if I can't physically do anything for them, I can pray for them, and that makes such a difference. Barzillai, what an example you are to us. And so the king says in verse 38, yes, Kimham will go over with me. I'll do to him, that is, whatever seems good to you. Whatever you require of me, I'll do anything. You name it, and it's done. I am grateful for your service to me, Barzillai, and I want to repay it. And all the people went over Jordan. And verse 39, when the king was come over, can you picture this scene? The king kissed Barzillai with that brotherly affection. And he blessed him. And he returned to his own place. Imagine that embrace. David likely knows, and Barzillai likely knows, this is the last time I will see you in the flesh, more than likely. And sure enough, if you'll go to 1 Kings chapter 2, by the time we get to that passage of Scripture, David is about to die, and he's giving some last-minute instructions to his son Solomon. And among those instructions, among David's dying words, 1 Kings chapter 2 and verse 7, but show kindness unto the sons of Barzillai the Gileadite, and let them be of those that eat at thy table, for so they came to me. They came to me. They came looking for me to help me when I fled because of Absalom thy brother. Don't you let Barzillai's boys go without someone to take care of them here at the king's table. Make sure those acts of service are not forgotten, Solomon. A servant can be a servant in the sunset years of his life, as I noted. He's not self-seeking. He seeks the welfare of others, and he blesses others even after his departure from this life. Why were Barzillai's sons so blessed? Because their daddy had been such a servant, and people wouldn't let them go without because people were aware of it.
and wanted to continue the pattern. And so Barzillai lived before the church was ever established. But I want to ask you, are you motivated by this unsung hero of the Bible to go forth from this place to be an even greater servant of God? I want to be. I want you to notice in the next place that when you move into the New Testament, I want to serve like, and of course there are so many examples you could use. This man is not unknown, but we often don't talk about him a whole lot unless we're studying the book of Philippians. But he certainly deserves our commendation and our imitation. It's Epaphroditus. And if you'll turn your copy of God's Word to Paul's description of this great man in the book of Philippians in chapter 2, look at the following things that emerge as we consider this great man, Epaphroditus. Paul writes in Philippians 2:25, "Yet I supposed it necessary to send to you Epaphroditus, my brother." What a blessing it is to be brethren. Someone asked me the other day, why do we call each other brother so-and-so sometimes? Well, it shouldn't be used as a religious title, that's sure. But I tell you one thing that I love being able to say brother to you is because that means we're in the same family. And we have the blessings of being in the family of God together. And so Epaphroditus was a brother. Notice Paul goes further. Companion in labor. Can you think of folks that have worked side by side with you in the work that you're trying to do with others?

when it was very, very hard. That's why our song that we sometimes sing, I'm a hard fighting soldier on the battlefield, and I'm bringing souls to Jesus by the service that I yield. Epaphroditus, are you a hard fighting soldier on the battlefield? Yes. And I'm trying to bring souls to Jesus by the service that I yield, and I'm trying to bless those who are already servants of Christ and help them to remain so. And so a servant is there on the battlefield beside you. Now watch verse number 25. Here's another thing about Epaphroditus that jumps out. A servant is someone that informs others of the needs of others. We already saw that with Barzillai. Someone informed someone of David's needs, or they just saw the need and then informed others and said, look, here's the situation. David and those with him need the following items. Will you help? How did Paul know some of the things that he knew, and how did the Philippians know some of the things they knew? Watch the last statement of verse 25 and the next to the last statement. But your messenger, Epaphroditus, was their messenger, and then notice, and he that ministered to my wants. Paul, where are you when you're writing this book of Philippians? I'm under arrest. I don't have the liberty to just come and go as I please. And I need someone at this time to help me and to minister to me and my needs. And Epaphroditus has been someone that didn't forget me. Now, my friends, I don't know of one sermon that Epaphroditus ever preached that's recorded on the pages of Holy Scripture. I don't know of one book that he ever wrote, certainly no books by inspiration that we have attributed to him. I don't know of any articles that he ever wrote for a religious periodical. I don't know if he ever spoke at PTP of his day, or whether he ever contributed in speaking at a gospel meeting or at a lectureship. But I tell you what, I know this about him. He is memorable because of his selfless service. It wasn't about him. It was about others. And he wanted to assist his godly brothers and sisters in Christ. And notice, a servant is one who is deeply moved when he finds out that others are concerned about him. I mentioned Sister Eaton a moment ago, who was more concerned about what's going on in your life than she was the pain in her own. Look at Epaphroditus in verse 26 of Philippians 2. For he longed after you all and was full of heaviness. Why? Because you'd heard that he'd been sick. And he knew that you would be spending time thinking about him, and he didn't really want that. He didn't want you to focus on him and his situation. He wanted to focus more on your needs and your situation. What a selfless attitude we have in Epaphroditus. He's thinking of others. And notice, a servant will sacrifice his own health if need be in order to assist others. Look at chapter 2, verse 27. Why was he sick? What's one of the reasons why Epaphroditus was sick? He had worked himself sick. Indeed, he was sick. How sick was he? Nigh unto death. But God had mercy on him. He preserved his life, kept him alive longer than he would have lived. And not on him also. Excuse me, not on him only, that is, but on me also. Epaphroditus staying alive was not just a blessing to him. It was a blessing to everyone that knew him and that he knew, because him staying alive meant he was there to serve. He didn't view life as good. Now I get to stay alive so others can keep serving me. His attitude was, I want to live so that I can serve others. What an attitude. And I want so much to be more like him. And Paul knew this. If he'd lost Epaphroditus at that point in time, he said, I would have had sorrow on top of sorrow, sorrow upon sorrow. I'm just asking, I'm not accusing. I'm asking myself too, by the way, starting behind me and coming forward. If I die tomorrow, and I might,
I'm not trying to be morbid or macabre.

But when my mother said in March of 2016, I can't breathe, and then 2 minutes later was gone, I was reminded of just how quickly life can be taken from us. It can happen in an instant, or it may happen over a period of time. But when I die, whenever that is, will I be missed? And I don't mean just emotionally at the dinner table. Will there be something I was doing in the church? And I'm not saying there's an indispensable man. My dad taught me that old thing that you've heard too. If any time you ever think you're indispensable, take a bucket of water, put your fist in it, pull it out. And if there's a hole in the water, you'll know you're indispensable. Well, I've heard that. And my dad didn't originate it, but it's a true statement. I want to be a servant as long as God gives me breath in my body and health. I want to live for Him so that when I die, someone that I've helped will remember that I was thankful to be involved in their life. May we, like Epaphroditus, make such a difference for good that it's noticeable if we pass away. There are some individuals in Scripture, it's said of them that no one lamented their passing. Kings, certain kings, no one lamented them. My friends, that's because they were selfish rather than selfless. And I don't want to be that way. I want to be like Epaphroditus in Philippians 4:18 is described. Look at the statement that is made in Philippians chapter 4 and verse 18 about him. But I have all and abound. I'm full. Why? Having received of Epaphroditus the things which were sent from you, an odor of a sweet smell, a sacrifice acceptable, well-pleasing to God. I'm so grateful that you, through Epaphroditus and sending those things by him to me, I'm so grateful that you have blessed my life and ministered to my wants by sending them through your minister and mine, Epaphroditus. What a tremendous man. And by the way, if you go back to Philippians chapter 2, you'll notice in verse number 28, Paul had sent him back. I've sent him therefore the more carefully that when you see him again, you may rejoice and that I may be the less sorrowful. Receive him therefore in the Lord with all gladness and hold such in reputation, because for the work of Christ he was nigh unto death, not regarding his life to supply your lack of service toward me. What's one of the things that's so wonderful about this week every year? I get to see you and rejoice that I get to see you. And we get to rejoice as we see those that we've known and loved in various works across the years and in various congregations across the brotherhood who are working together. We get to join hands together this week and encourage one another. What a difference that makes in our lives. I want you to notice that I want to be like Epaphroditus, but I want to also be like someone whose name sounds a little bit like his, but he's not the same man. I want to be like Epaphras, or Epaphras, as some have pronounced it. His name is actually a shortened form of the longer name Epaphroditus, but he's not to be confused with the brother from Philippi. Go to the book of Colossians and notice something about this unsung servant of the Lord. Epaphras was a member and possibly even a preacher or leader in the Lord's church at Colossae. Zoom in on Colossians 1 and verse 7. As you also learned of, and he's been talking about the hope they have in heaven. He said, well, where did you learn that? Well, you learned this from Epaphras, our dear, what, fellow servant, who is for you a faithful minister of Christ. And he's also declared unto us your love in the Spirit. And so here is a dear fellow servant. Do you know, I think one of the reasons why PTP is so faith-building, do you ever feel like from day to day in the community where you live
that you're outnumbered to the point of, I don't know if anyone else out there is fighting the battles I'm fighting. I don't know if anyone else out there is facing the things that I'm facing. Yes, you find out when you get here, we're all in this together and we're leaning on each other and helping each other out in the process. Epaphras, look at chapter 4 and verse 12 of Colossians. What does the statement here say about this man? In verse number 12, Epaphras, who's one of you. And then, he's a servant of Christ. If you could put on my tombstone anything about me as a preacher, I would probably want it to be the common people heard him gladly. I just want to be simple and clear and understood as I mention the gospel of Jesus Christ to others so that there's no confusion about what God expects of us. But I tell you what, when it comes to my life as a Christian, if you wanted to put anything there at all that I would hope would be true of me, this wouldn't be a bad thing right here. A servant of Christ. Epaphras, who's one of you, a servant of Christ, salutes you. And then it's one thing to say, well, I'll pray for you, brother. And I'm asking, not accusing. I'm also reminding myself, have I ever said to someone, well, we'll pray for you. And then I just don't. It's not that I'm trying not to pray for them. I don't write it down anywhere to remember it. And as I get older, I find that to be more and more needful. I want to be someone that if I say I'll pray for you, really follows through because there's such an effectiveness. You've heard about some of our beloved brethren this week who are facing illness, who are battling various things, and we've been asked to pray for them. I want to ask you a question. We're asked that all the time. What if we left this place and we went forth from this place and we really did that? I mean, we actually did it and did it persistently, perpetually, regularly. True or false, we could change circumstances by our laboring fervently in prayer like Epaphras did. Yes or no? The Bible says in this passage, Colossians 4 and verse number 12, laboring fervently for you in prayers. The effectual, fervent prayer of a righteous man does what? It accomplishes much. It avails much. Now, I can't predict the will of God on any given situation, and I know that His wisdom is always going to be right. But I know this, He's given me the liberty of prayer, the obligation to prayer, the privilege of prayer, and I need to use it more often like Epaphras did, not just for myself. Notice, laboring fervently for you in prayer. It's not just me asking God for the things I need in prayer, but it's me remembering what other people need in my prayers. And then look at the book of Philemon very quickly in verse 23. As you look at this statement, this tiny little book of Philemon has a mention of this very faithful servant of Christ, but sometimes overlooked. In Philemon verse 23, there salute thee, Epaphras, my fellow prisoner now in Christ Jesus. How willing are you to stand up for what's right? Epaphras is an example of this. Of course, as we close out and come down the last approximate 8 minutes, I think, of the message, I want you to notice something that's very critical. None of these servants, as great as they were, can measure up to the greatest servant of all. And that is, of course, the one who actually took the towel and washed the feet of the disciples. Now, there are many things that I would do for you quickly. I'd like to say washing your feet would be one of them, but I don't even like washing my own. But I do. But you know what? I'll tell you what. We live in a world that is so convenient compared to the travel of
ancient times with our travels today. You walk hot, dusty trails, and you go miles and miles, and then you come in and you need some refreshment. And here's a situation where refreshment was needed in John chapter 13. And it would have been very fitting for any one of those apostles to say, you know what, I see a need. No one's asked me to do it. I just see the need. Why can't I do it? I'm going to get up and I'm going to minister to my fellow apostles and to my Lord first and foremost. But you remember what happened there in John 13. Jesus Christ, the Bible says, after supper was ended, knowing, verse 3, that the Father had given all things into his hands and that he was come from God and that he would go back to God. Notice, he riseth from supper, verse 4, laid aside his garments, took a towel, girded himself, after he poured water into a basin and began to wash the disciples' feet and to wipe them with the towel wherewith he was girded. Did you read what I just saw in verse 2? The supper being ended, the devil having now put into the heart of Judas Iscariot, Simon's son, to betray him. Jesus knowing. There's every indication in this passage of Scripture that Jesus washed the feet of the one who was in the process of betraying him. You say, well, I'm not doing anything for brother so-and-so or sister so-and-so, and why not? Well, do you know what they did to me? Well, I'm pretty sure they didn't do to you or to me something as severe as what Judas did to Jesus. And yet, selflessly, he's washing the feet of even Judas. Peter, of course, engages in that famous conversation with Jesus saying, you'll never wash my feet. And Jesus says, well, then you have no part with me. And then he says, well, okay, then clean as much as you want. I want to be your servant. And so here is Jesus. And then this is verse number 13. He says, you call me master and Lord, and you're saying that well. That's correct. I am. I am your master. I am your Lord. Verse 14, if I then, now here's the argument. You talk about a visual sermon that would never be forgotten by these disciples. How many times after Jesus had ascended back into heaven do you think they ever reflected upon that night? If I then, your Lord and Master, I'm your Lord and Master. I could have demanded you to wash my feet. But if I, your Lord and Master, have washed your feet, you also ought to wash one another's feet, for I've given you an example that you should do as I have done to you. In every one of these cases, we've looked at an example of someone who was doing to others what I should do more of myself. And of course, the ultimate example of all is Jesus Christ. Philippians chapter 2, let this mind be in you, which was also in Christ Jesus. Okay, what kind of mentality or attitude is it that I'm being petitioned to have in my mind that was also in Christ Jesus? This is where we close. Notice the language, Philippians 2. He says there in verse number 6, in the form of, he was equal with God, but he didn't think that a thing to be grasped, the ASV says. And notice, but made himself, verse 7, of no reputation. Jesus, are you concerned about people glorifying you? Is that why you're doing what you're doing? I'm not interested in my own reputation. I'm interested in taking upon me the form of a servant. And made in the likeness of men, the Bible says he was found in fashion as a man. And here's that two peas in a pod concept I was talking about earlier. Show me a man that's a servant, I'll almost always show you a man who's humble. He humbled himself and became obedient unto death, even the death of the cross. But look at how it ends for servants. Wherefore, God has highly exalted him, given him a name above every name. And so, yes, is there a reward awaiting the servant?
I love 1 Corinthians 15:58. Wherefore, my beloved brethren, be steadfast, unmovable, always abounding in the W-O-R-K, yes, work of the Lord. There's work involved. There's much to do. There's work on every hand. The cry for help is ringing through the land. But what is the promise of 1 Corinthians 15:58? For as much as you know that your labor is not in vain in the Lord. Someday we'll hear the words, well done, thou good and faithful what? Servant. You've been faithful over a few things. I'll make thee ruler over many things. Enter thou in to the joy of thy Lord. There is joy awaiting us, just as there was the Christ when he served his fellow man. And may we all be more like him.

You always hear stories of people who leave this world earlier than expected. I'm sure each one of us have had this happen to different people that were close to us. And we know that it's always a possibility, even if we really don't like to think about it. You know, I think about this, and I know that every time I leave my house, there's a small possibility that maybe that will be the last time that I walk through that door. I hope it isn't, but you never know. My wife and I have a saying that is always the last thing we say before one of us leaves the house. We say, be there. It means be in heaven. It means that even if this is the last time we see each other on earth, we know that we can spend eternity together with God in heaven. It means do whatever you have to do in this life to be faithful to God. It means make serving God and getting to heaven your number one goal so that we can be together again. It means don't let anything come between you and your relationship to God. This life is short, and no matter what comes, be there.

Remember who it is that you were created to serve. Remember what He did for you. Remember the rest that waits for you if you choose to follow His plan, His will. If you choose to live your life the way that God tells you to live it, the way that Jesus lived His, to follow His example, to love others, to serve others, to pour yourself out in a way that fills others up. Remember to live your life in the way that the Scriptures teach us. Remember that He left for us a plan, His will, the words that tell us how we can become a part of His family. Remember that He wrote that book for you, and that you need to hear that book, that you need to understand what it teaches us about faith and loyalty and love and friendship and repentance, about speaking the truth before others, how to handle ourselves and make it through the trials that we face while we live on this earth. Remember that it tells us about how we can be added to that family of God as well, just like all those others did so long ago.

And let's not forget that this world isn't our home. We're simply sojourners in this short life. Until that great day, when we leave these earthly tents and finally be home with the one who made us.

0: the coals begin to simmer down and the wood starts to die, keep the faith. Know that we're in this together. So hold tight to the truth and always remember those campfire stories.
1: If I never see you guys again after we leave here, just remember one thing. Be there.

When you hold the Bible, lots of times you think about it as one book. The fact of the matter is, however, it's not one book. It's 66 different books. And those 66 different books were written over a period of about 1,600 years. The first five books of the Old Testament written by Moses were written in about 1450 BC. The last book of the New Testament, the book of Revelation, was penned well before 100 AD. So over those 1,600 years, about 40 different men penned the 66 books. And these men came from all different walks of life. Some of them were kings, some of them were shepherds, some of them were tax collectors, and yet all 66 fit together like perfect pieces of a puzzle. Skeptics have gone to the Bible and said, no, they don't fit together. They are filled with contradictions where one author will say something over here and contradict something that another author says over there. But the fact of the matter is, not a single legitimate contradiction has ever been pointed out. In fact, people have searched for hundreds and hundreds of years for these contradictions, and they haven't found a single legitimate one. Not long ago, I was presenting a seminar on creation and evolution, and at the end of it, a young man came to me and he said, yeah, I hear what you're saying about there being a God, and I think I'd probably have to agree with that, but you have to admit, the Bible is full of errors. And I said, excuse me, I don't have to admit that because I've never seen a legitimate error in the Bible. I've never seen a contradiction. He said, oh yeah, the Bible's full of them. And he opened a folder, a three-ring binder folder, and he showed me a page that had literally hundreds of alleged Bible contradictions on it, but they were in about, looked like about 0.3 fonts, tiny. You almost had to have a magnifying glass to read it. And he said, look, here are hundreds of them. And I bent down to look, and he closed it, and he said, there are so many, you have to admit the Bible is full of errors. And then I asked him, have you looked at any single one of those, and which one do you think is the strongest? He admitted, well, he hadn't looked at any single one. He just thought there were so many that one of them at least had to be a legitimate contradiction. Well, the fact of the matter is there are lists of hundreds and sometimes even thousands of alleged contradictions. But never has there been a single legitimate contradiction pointed out. And that's why so many people still believe the Bible, because the Bible has been scrutinized and analyzed and put under the microscope of skepticism. And yet, for all that work, not a single legitimate contradiction. Let's look at some of those alleged contradictions and see how this works. In John chapter 5, verse 31, Jesus himself said, if I bear witness of myself, my witness is not true. But then over in John chapter 8, verse 14, the Bible says, Jesus answered and said to them, even if I bear witness of myself, my witness is true. Now the skeptic stops you right there and says, hold on just a second. That's obviously a contradiction. In one place, Jesus said, my witness is not true. And in another place, he said, my witness is true. What is the situation? That's got to be contradictory. No, it's not contradictory at all. In fact, the main problem or issue with these two verses is the translation of the word true there. It actually should say valid or something like that, because what Jesus is simply saying is, if I were in a court of law and I were testifying that I'm God and it were just me, then that wouldn't be valid testimony. But when someone else like John the Baptist or the voice from heaven, God, testifies that I am the Son of God, that is multiple witness, multiple attestation to what I said. In fact, if you go down just a few verses from that second verse there in John 8, Jesus said, it is also written in your law that the testimony of two men is what? True. Well, what he means by that is valid. The law recognized that two people had to witness to something for it to be valid in court. So Jesus was saying, I'm God, and I say that I am, and that is true, but in your court, it wouldn't be presented as valid, and so I'll give you other witnesses, John the Baptist, the Holy Spirit, the voice coming down from God. That's not a contradiction. What about the men who were with Paul hearing a voice? You see, in Acts chapter 9, verse 7, the text says, and the men who journeyed with him, talking about Paul, stood speechless, hearing a voice, but seeing no one. Did the men hear a voice? The text says that they did. But then you have Acts 22:9. Now those who were with me indeed saw the light and were afraid, but they did not hear the voice of him who spoke to me.
Is that a contradiction? One says the men heard the voice. The other says the men did not hear the voice. No, not at all. In fact, what's going on there is if you were to read that in the original language, you would see that those words here in the two different verses are different statements or different spellings of the word. And here's why. Because the word here has multiple meanings. One is to detect a sound. The other is to understand what is said. All Paul was saying in the first instance was, the men who were with me heard a sound. And then in the next instance, he was saying, but they did not understand what was said. If you've read your Bible, you know that Jesus said, he who has ears to hear, let him hear. Well, what did Jesus mean? Let him detect the sound of my voice into his eardrum? No, he meant let him understand. So you just have multiple meanings of the word hear there. Many times, skeptics accuse the New Testament books of contradicting themselves, especially in the resurrection accounts. When we look at Matthew chapter 28, verse 1, the text says, "Now after the Sabbath, as the first day of the week began to dawn, Mary Magdalene and the other Mary came to see the tomb." Who does this text say came to see the tomb? Mary Magdalene and the other Mary. But then Mark 16:1 says, "Now when the Sabbath was passed, Mary Magdalene, Mary the mother of James, and Salome bought spices that they might come and anoint him." So which is it? Mary, or Mary, and Salome? You see, when one text adds information to another text, that's not a contradiction. That is an addition. It's supplementation, but it certainly is not a contradiction. If one of the texts had said, Mary and only the other Mary came to the tomb, well, that would be a contradiction, but it doesn't say that. In fact, one of them could have had another friend that's not mentioned in that text, and it wouldn't be contradictory. Those simply aren't contradictions. Do you know we could do this all day long? We could go through the list of hundreds of alleged contradictions and show that they are not legitimate contradictions. The 66 books of the Bible are perfectly unified. No other book in the world has been scrutinized to such a degree and passed those tests with flying colors. The unity of the Bible is beyond human ability. It must be divine.

0: Jesus told a parable about a king settling his accounts with debtors. One servant was brought in owing a vast debt he could never hope to repay. So he threw himself on the mercy of the king, who forgave him of his debt. But that same servant went out and found another who owed him a paltry sum, which that man could repay given a little time. However, the servant abused the man and cast him into prison without mercy. When the king heard what the servant had done, he condemned him and put him in prison, restoring the debt that he originally owed. Mercy is a basic trait of the kingdom. Jesus said, "Blessed are the merciful, for they shall receive mercy," Matthew 5:7. The wicked servant learned the hard way how mercy received ought to translate into mercy given. For Christians who have received mercy, mercy is expected. In fact, mercy isn't just an added bonus to Christianity. It is an essential mark of Christ.
1: You know, are we going to deal with a situation more and more increasingly where transgender is going to be so prominent among our young people that we're going to reach a point where we don't know whether or not that person was born a girl or born a boy? And so I guess the thing is, you know, what would you do if you have a son that brings home a girl that, you know, is not really a girl? What would you do, really? I guess the better way to ask this is, what would you do if your son or daughter said they identified as the opposite sex?
2: Yeah, that's this idea of gender dysphoria, mm-hmm. is what people are terming it now, is probably, like you say, it's not something that we've dealt with that much. It's not something that's been prevalent from our generations. It's been, you know, just really recent years, I mean the last couple years, right, at the most, where this has been so prevalent. You know, and I think that a conversation like that's probably not going to take 5 minutes. It's going to be a long conversation. It's probably going to involve both, not just parents and that child. It's going to probably go a step further in trying to, look at from a psychological standpoint, and look at it a little bit further. But I think we can, we can look at some things, biblically and have an understanding of what it is that God has made. Because I think in this, some of the conversation has been, well, God messed up somehow.
3: Right.
2: That God made some kind of mistake in me, and therefore, blame gets shoved back on God in this way. Yet the problem, we see from the beginning, God made man in his own image, Genesis 1, and in so doing, he said it was good.
3: Yeah.
2: And I think then that is stated over and over in Genesis chapter 1. And it's interesting, he says, "Let us make man in our image after our likeness," and then he's going to give dominion over, all the things of the earth. And then he says, God created man in his own image, in the image of God created he him, male and female created he them.
3: Mm-hmm.
2: And so then we see the, obviously when God makes a woman for Adam, he made a woman. And that's very obvious, and people for some reason get offended by that conversation, but that's what we read in Scripture. That's exactly what happened. God made man and saw that man was good. His creation, all of it, was good. The only problem was that man was alone.
3: Mm-hmm.
2: There was no helpmeet, and God made a woman for his helpmeet, for his one that was suitable to him. As looking at the animal kingdom, everyone had their, there was male and female of all of the animal kingdom, but there was no suitable helper,
3: right,
2: for man. And so he made woman and called her Eve. And so I think it's interesting that we see that from the very beginning. Jesus makes the same statement. He goes back when questioned even about divorce and things like that in the New Testament. Jesus goes back not to their teaching, but goes back to the beginning. In the beginning, God created them, male and female. And so goes back to the creation. I think that's an important place to start in the conversation, because then you realize that whatever the case is, whatever the problem is in front of us, whatever it is, God's not to blame.
3: Right.
2: It's man, it's society, it's some other things, other factors and environment that is allowed for this, or pushed people in this certain direction. There's been much of that. And this again, this conversation is not going to take just a couple of minutes. It's going to be a long conversation. But, you know, gender, male or female, is determined by our DNA at conception. Mm-hmm. And that is how God made man, you know, to be able to conceive and to be able then to reproduce in such a beautiful way and in a wonderful way. This particular problem, this gender dysphoria, there's a couple thoughts that come to mind, you know, this, especially with young people, that their parents will allow them or push them to go so far as even chemical castration, puberty blockers. There's a lot of different things that are going on that they're adding to their regimen, if you will, of maybe medications that they're giving them, and they don't want to hear that this might be a psychological problem, not an identity problem. And so they go on through this, and it doesn't take long, and I'm not a doctor, so sure. It doesn't take long though to research some of this and to figure out that this is abusive to children. In fact, say that an individual takes a hormone to, you know, be different, to act different, to look different, to, you know, try to change certain things about their makeup, if you will, and even have a sex change operation. That is only 2 out of 6,500 different genetic factors that make up whether an individual is male or female.
3: Right.
2: So you're changing only a small fraction. I mean, you can do the math there. That's such a small, minute fraction after going through the chemical of a hormone changing and then a sex change operation, that the physical part of it. You still only change 2 out of 6,500 markers, if you will, genetic markers that make up either a man or a woman.
3: Yeah.
2: And to then say that, okay, well, then everything's going to be fine. There's enough research that's out there that tells us that people are having kidney failure and heart problems and even committing suicide.
3: Yeah.
2: Further down the road, and realize that it didn't change them. Mm-hmm. It didn't make them happy. And that's, you know, they claim all this in the pursuit of happiness. This is how, and this goes back to the same problem, is that people have a difficulty understanding that God made man and woman, and he made woman for man. And this idea of homosexuality, obviously, is what we're ultimately talking about. Right. This is that agenda-driven problem of homosexuality. So,
1: you know, one of the things that's funny is you talk about 2 of the 6,500 genetic factors that have to be there. It's like moving your easy chair half an inch and then asking someone, "Do you see the drastic change I made in this room?" You really didn't make one. But if you were to paint the whole house a different color and, you know, move the furniture around completely, then someone could come in and say, "Wow, you've really done some work here and done some changes." You can't change all 6,500 of them.
2: Yeah, but even then, it's still the same house.
1: Yeah, it's still the same house.
2: Unless you tear down the house.
1: And you can't say today that this is not considered abuse.
2: Yeah.
1: You can't say that to me, because if I mentioned to you a little while ago when we were talking that, you know, if a father was found to be injecting small doses of heroin into his children, that would be a very huge problem. The courts would have him, you know, and it probably even go to jail for a long time, because that's considered abuse.
2: Right.
1: But when you look at the effects that happen to this after it's all done, you know, like Dave Miller wrote an article, and he talked about these particular people. They are 1.5 more likely to substance abuse, times more likely to substance abuse. They double the risk of depression, and they're 2.5 times more likely to commit suicide than the average person. And so if I know the statistics, if I'm open to the statistics and I see them, and by the way, that's not Dave Miller's thought. He researched that.
2: Yeah.
1: He found that on the internet from people who have done the research. If I know that that's true, then I really need to consider, how am I helping my child if I'm sending them down a path that will later cause them to potentially kill themselves? And like you said, we're really talking about homosexuality here, because if a man says he identifies as a woman, if he has that gender change operation, he's going to date men as a woman. And if a woman says that about herself, feeling like she is a boy or a man, she's going to date women. So we're talking about homosexuality here. It's just a different package of it.
2: Right.
1: And Satan's very clever. You know, homosexuality has been around for a very, very long time, and now all of a sudden in the last several years we've had the transgender movement come about. But it's homosexuality in a different package.
2: Right.
1: You know, if it looks like a duck and it quacks like a duck, it's a duck. And that's what we're talking about here, is if it has the, you know, characteristics of homosexuality, then it's homosexuality. And that's condemned in Scripture. It's condemned in Genesis 19 when you have the sodomites trying to get to Lot and the people, the angels that were there, and they were trying to have their way with them.
2: Right.
1: They weren't trying to have just a friendly conversation. They were trying to force themselves upon them in a
2: right.
1: sexual way. You also have it condemned in Romans chapter 1. Talking about homosexuality is not good. It's condemned in 1 Corinthians chapter 6 yeah. and verses 9 through 11, where Paul says, you know, you're abusers of yourselves with mankind. You're effeminate, and that's condemned. You're not going to enter into the kingdom of heaven. But I heard recently some people said, well, Jesus never talked about homosexuality. Okay, Jesus never talked about elders in the Lord's church. He never talked about deacons. Am I to assume then that elders and deacons are not acceptable because Jesus didn't sign off on them? No, I think there's a way to answer this. Number one, you mentioned the passage in Matthew 19. Jesus did say, in the beginning, God made them male and female. That excludes any other type of relationship. It's just like going to a McDonald's and ordering a cheeseburger with cheese only. It excludes all the other condiments on it. You have to just get cheese or you're not going to have your order right. But there's also the idea of 2 Timothy 3:16 and 17, talking about all Scripture is approved by who?
2: By
1: God.
2: Yep.
1: God has approved this. God. So when Paul writes that homosexuality is condemned and they won't enter into the kingdom of heaven, that's God.
2: Yeah.
1: And if I know the Godhead well enough, then I know that Jesus is also God. John 1:1, in the beginning was the Word. The Word was with God and was God. So therefore, if he had a say in creation, I believe he has a say in the Word of God as well, because he is God. And so when Paul writes this is not appropriate, and other places in the Scriptures teach that it's not appropriate, that's God-given commands.
2: Right.
1: And it's not because God wants to hold people back or be unloving or unkind, but it's like you mentioned in a previous conversation we had, you can't change the rules of a sport just because it suits what you want to do. You know, I see players all the time make difficult plays or incredible catches, but it's negated by a penalty.
2: Mm-hmm.
1: And it doesn't happen. Well, you could argue, well, look at the effort they put forth. That should count. But it's not going to,
2: right.
1: because the rules say that penalty makes that play as if it never happened.
2: Or you're
1: at
2: taking
1: all.
2: Away his happiness because he didn't catch
1: sure.
2: it.
1: Right.
2: You know,
1: that I remember, funny enough you say that, I remember an overtime game back in 2010 against the Bills and the Steelers, and a Bills player was wide open in the end zone in overtime, and he dropped the pass. And he got on Twitter after that game and he said, God, I praise you 24/7. How come you did me like this? God didn't do that to him.
2: Right.
1: He just dropped the ball.
2: Yeah.
1: He did what all these other players throughout their careers have done. He dropped a pass that he should have caught. That happens to all of us.
2: Mm-hmm.
1: But am I to argue that because he was so upset about that, that we should go back through and give them the win? No, because that's not what the rules say. And it's not about happiness that God wants you to be unhappy. God wants you to be happy the right way. We could talk till we're blue in the face about Solomon. And Solomon said he tried everything under the sun.
2: Yeah.
1: You know, everything that I wanted to do, I did it. And there's nothing new under the sun. There's nothing that's really going to be packaged in a new way.
2: Yeah.
1: It's the same thing when you really look at it. Well, if Solomon tried everything and wasn't happy, then really the point of the book is what he says at the end. This is the whole of man, to fear God and keep his commandments.
2: Right.
1: That's man's whole purpose. You want to be happy God's way. Be happy the way God intended, because God set up the rules of life. And when you try to break the rules, you might get some happiness, but it's not going to be lasting happiness. Because Solomon, I believe, was happy in the moment that he did these things. But it didn't provide a lasting happiness.
2: Right.
1: And I think today the problem that we face with this, Wayne, is we've got people telling us that this is socially acceptable. That if you want to be a man that's a woman, that's perfectly fine. 21st century man, it can be a woman that's changed to a man because, like you said, God made a mistake. Well, in Genesis 6, it says God repented of making man. But that's not that God made a mistake in making man as much as God saying, I'm going to change. That's what repentance is.
2: Right.
1: You turn around from what you've been doing or what you've been thinking. God had thought of man as good, Genesis 1
2: right.
1: and Genesis 2 when he created Eve. They were good. God says, you know what? You're no longer good, so I'm changing my view on you. You're now evil, and I'm going to look at you as evil. You're not the good creation that I made. You've corrupted yourselves.
2: Right.
1: And so today we've got people trying to get us to corrupt ourselves. So I guess the question that should be asked is, what would you do if you're asked what a 21st century man should be today?
2: Well, I think he should be God's man.
1: Yeah.
2: You know, he should be, you know, continue in the image that, you know, of God mm-hmm. in that way. And you know, we can be good, not in ourselves, but through Christ. We can be seen by God, once again, as good. And I think that's going to be important to understanding, you know, what a 21st century, if the world continues a 22nd yeah. century, you know, man is going to look like, you know. And I understand, you know, there's a, you know, the feminist movement has you know, argued that, you know, by men,
3: right.
2: you know, still attempting to be, you know, the head of the house, and still attempting to lead his home and be the leader of his home, you know, they have fought so hard against that mm-hmm. And say, well, women can do the same thing. Well, yes, women sometimes have the ability to do some of the very same things that men can do. But that doesn't change the roles that God has given. Mm-hmm. And so whether it be a 21st century man or whatever that we're talking about, it should be God's man. What is he? Well, he is a man who loves his wife. He's commanded to do so, Ephesians chapter 5. Husbands, love your wives, even as Christ loved the church. He gave us the how-to. Even as Christ loved the church. What did he do? He gave himself for it. You know, that's the man. He's willing to put himself, to sacrifice himself, to work hard, to lead his family in that way. And we soon find out that by doing so, and by the way, when you read Ephesians chapter 5, the last portion of that that's talking about husbands and wives in particular, beginning there at 21 and following, that whole passage, the man is the one who is reminded, the husband's the one who's reminded. You love your wives. Mm-hmm. She will reverence you. Wives, reverence your husband. Mm-hmm. You respect him. Well, the only way to gain that respect is to love your wife.
3: Right.
2: And so, you know, and doing counseling and premarital counseling and stuff like that, we spend a lot of time right here just looking at this passage and thinking about the roles of husbands and wives. And to me, that is the picture. And that's what, when you get to chapter 6 and it opens up, children, obey your parents in the Lord, for this is right. And fathers, provoke not your children unto wrath. Well, bring them up in the nurture and admonition of the Lord. Well, what is that? Well, that's seen of all of Scripture. But it, in the context, husbands, love your wives. Your children need to see their father loving their mother and learning how to be that whatever century man that we're right. talking about, to be that head of his house. He has been given charge of that, in fact. In that same passage, it talks about that, Christ being the head of the church and so forth, you know. But I think it's interesting that both are told to submit unto God. So if, in verse 21 of that passage, so if both are submitting unto God, husbands are going to love their wives, wives are going to reverence their husband, children are going to obey their parents, servants and masters are going to submit themselves unto God and have that right kind of relationship as the passage goes on into chapter 6. But it is amazing to me that there's so many fighting against men being men and women being women.
3: Right.
2: They want to change the role. And so if they can change what the role looks like, if society can do that, then they blur the vision, so to speak, of what God has said.
3: Yeah.
2: And so we get back to Scripture and we look at what kind of man that's going to be. You know, and it's not just about being an outdoors man, a big burly man
3: right.
2: walking around in a flannel shirt with an axe. That's not,
3: right.
2: you know, that's not the picture, you know, necessarily. But he is going to provide for his family. He is going to care for his family. He's going to lead his family. And particularly, he's going to do so with a spiritual mindset to be pleasing unto God, because he himself first is going to submit unto God, Ephesians 5:21.
3: It's amazing, you know, we have the cry today that God doesn't love women. You know, that's what the feminist right. movement really tries to push, that because all God expects of a woman is to have the sandwich ready and the shoes pressed, you know, the pants pressed and the shoes, slippers ready for the husband when he comes home and the paper in his hand. Okay, more is said in Ephesians 5 about the husbands. Really, if you, like you said, if you look from 21 all the way to 6 and verse 4, more is said about the husbands than
2: right.
3: any other person a part of the family.
2: Yeah.
3: And like you said, the importance is put on the husbands first. Yeah, you're the spiritual leader. That means you have even more of a responsibility to love your wife, to love your children, so that they're not provoked to wrath when they see daddy treating mommy the wrong way.
2: Right.
3: And the problem we have with the 21st century man today is we're not imitating Christ anymore.
2: Right.
3: You know, Jesus didn't walk around in a flannel shirt with an axe across his shoulder, you know, of course, and that wouldn't have been according to the time period. But even in today's time, Jesus would have been a perfect example of how to be a man. And you know what's funny? He was never a husband. Mm-hmm. He was never a father.
2: Sure.
3: Never physically a husband or a father. And yet Jesus knew how to examine these. And that's why I love the comparison to as Christ loved the church. Well, what credentials does Jesus have as a husband? Well, he loved the church and gave himself for her. That's the example we have. You love your
2: church
3: family
2: as his bride.
3: Yeah, church is his bride. He loved it enough to die for it. And I'm supposed to have a love for my wife that is absolutely able to, if someone were to threaten our lives, I would step in front of her.
2: Sure.
3: That's a 21st century man. That's God's man in any century. But also, you know, we're told to imitate Christ, 1 Corinthians 11:1, as Paul imitated him. And we've gotten away from doing that. We've started following after certain actors and actresses, and we've followed their example. You know, the women say, I want to be like this actor, the actress, and the men say, I want to be like this man. Or we follow after writers, and, you know, these people are politicians. And some of them are decent individuals, maybe as far as morality is concerned. Some of them are not. But they're not who I want to pattern my life after. You know, I've met some people that are athletes that I've really enjoyed meeting, and I really enjoy the conversation I've gotten to have with them as a fan. But I don't grow up and want to be like them in the sporting world. Even though that's, you know, because a lot of them, even though they're good athletes, there are more cases of athletes abusing their spouses or abusing people that they have and not being the right example.
2: Right.
3: And we have this idea of, you know, being a good man, you're going to love your wife enough to do that. So, Wayne, what would you do if someone comes to you and says, you know, my friend beats his wife?
2: You know, I think that safety is always going to be my first concern. Mm-hmm. That's the, you know, the physical and even could be mental. You know, abuse could even be mental in that way. But, you know, but if their physical harm is imminent, my concern first is safety. You know, having those individuals, you know, be out of that situation, right. You know, remove them from that situation, you know, then we can deal with the problem, then we can deal with the situation. But you've got to, you know, safety is going to be my first concern. But, you know, for that wife, I'm going to make sure that she's okay, that her children, you know, if there are any in that situation, that they're going to be safe, you know. And then the question comes, you know, well, what then? You know, and if it's, you know, if it's a husband that's coming to me and said, you know, and he's admitting this fault and saying this is what's happening, you know, that tells me that he is looking for some help, you know, and admits that he has an issue here, he has a problem, he's looking for strength to do the right thing. I'm going to encourage him to do the right thing, and I'm going to help him get the right kind of help. And it may sometimes even be beyond my ability to help him. I can give him spiritual counsel. I can help him in that way, but there may be other things that need to be discussed in his background that, you know, that may need to go to, you know, a more trained counselor in that way. And so I might encourage him to seek help that way. If you know, if it's a wife that's coming to me and she's, you know, in an abusive relationship, and that's the case, and children are present or not, I'm going to make sure that she's safe, the children are safe, and still going to go the same way. And maybe I don't even know the husband, or maybe I know a little bit about him, but maybe he's not even a member of the church. Somebody's coming to me for help as a preacher. I want to help and encourage them in every way that I know how.

0: you know, and it comes out, you know. But if we're truly penitent and want to change, then we'll make those changes no matter what the consequences might be, you know, that we might have to continue to live with. That's going to still be better than me continuing down the same road that I'm on and not changing. Mm-hmm. And so, you know, I'm going to reach out. I'm going to try to help. But ultimately, my goal is to make sure that family is safe from harm. And, you know, whatever I need to do at that point, I'm going to do. And I think a 21st century man should, you know, God's man is going to do that, whether he's a preacher or whether he's, you know, just a neighbor or friend who finds out about a situation. We need to help people. That's, you know, we don't need to just sit back and watch things happen.
1: The interesting thing, you know, going back to Christ loving the church, in that relationship, Christ is the one that was abused, not the church.
2: Not the bride.
1: He was.
0: True.
1: And in our relationship, the husband should be the one taking the abuse, not from the wife. I mean, you know, I'm not saying it that way, but the husband should be the one that takes all of the burden and difficulty for the family, for the wife.
0: Right.
1: In fact, I really think that this can be said, and I don't think there's any argument on it. A man that hits his wife does not love his wife.
0: I agree.
1: A man that beats his children does not love his children. I'm not talking about spanking. I'm talking about beating, abuse, child abuse, wife abuse. Because I'm reminded of Jacob and his love for Rachel. You know, he had gotten, you know, taken advantage of by Laban, and he had given him Leah first. And Jacob didn't love Leah. I don't think it was anything against Leah, but she wasn't Rachel.
0: Right.
1: And Jacob goes back to Laban and says, hey, you told me I would get Rachel. That's who I love. That's who I want. And Laban says, work another 7 years and you can have her. This shows the love that all husbands should have. Jacob said, okay.
0: Yeah.
1: Jacob could have said, no, you promised me you're going to fulfill your word or we're going to have problems.
0: Right.
1: Jacob could have gotten a hot temper about it and been, and I believe he would have even been just to be frustrated because he'd been fooled and bamboozled and, you know, taken advantage of. But instead he said, you know what? She's worth another 7 years.
0: Right.
1: That's a man who understands love. That's a man who understands the worth of what he loves. Yeah, she's worth another 15 years if that's what you're going to force me to do. Do I like it? No, but man, she's worth it. And a man like that is never going to get to a point where he takes his wife and abuses her that way.
0: Right.
1: But I really love that, and it just struck me, you know, as we're talking about it, Christ is the one abused, not his bride.
0: Yeah, that's a great point.
1: Christ takes all the abuse in that relationship. He died for it. He was beaten. And when you look at Jesus on the cross, all of that physical agony and pain and torment, and it was for his bride.
0: Right.
1: It was for the church to be able to have a place to call home one day in eternity, which is heaven. And that is so amazing to me that, you know, I mentioned Jesus being a good example of a 21st century man, even though he's not lived in the 21st century. Jesus is the best example of a husband, too, because Jesus shows us that it's all about your mate.
0: Yeah.
1: And in Jesus's, even though he didn't want to die that way, you know, you have in the garden and Luke where he's bleeding blood, you know, sweating blood, I should say, from his capillaries that had burst from extreme stress, you know, hematidrosis, all of that. And he even says to the Father, if there's any other way, let it happen. Please give me another way. Jesus did not want to die the way that he died, but he was willing to because of the love for his bride, for his church, for the people that we didn't deserve it.
0: Right.
1: And there may be a situation where the husband comes home and the wife doesn't cook and she doesn't clean and she's not helping. Maybe she doesn't do anything. Perhaps she's defrauding him, as 1 Corinthians 7 talks about not doing. That still doesn't give him a right to hit her.
0: Right.
1: And you know what's funny about that is the bride of Christ has so often abused him even further.
0: Sure.
1: Because we have neglected him at times. We've not taught the truth on subjects. And yet Jesus never, ever puts the abuse back on us. He always just says, I can take it.
0: Right.
1: I'll take it for you. I want you to be in a good relationship with me, but if you're going to mistreat me, it's not going to change my love for you. And our love for our spouses has to be one like Christ, where we say, you know what, you're not treating me the way that I think you should. That doesn't give me the right to turn it back on you. Matthew 7:12, the golden rule, do unto others as you'd have them do unto you, goes both ways.
0: Right.
1: That verse doesn't say, do unto others unless they do something bad to you, then you go back and get them. It just says, do unto others as you would have them do unto you. That's the standard. And as husbands with our wives, we have to understand they don't deserve that because we don't deserve that. And Jesus didn't deserve it. But we need to be willing to take the abuse for them.

0: That's a great comfort to know that God will supply us with the things that we need, and to trust Him, to learn to trust Him,
1: right,
0: and to recognize, you know, I can just hear Jesus saying this to the people of His day, and there are so many people today whose lives are filled with worry and anxiety, and quite frankly, they can't enjoy life, BJ, because they're so wrapped up in concern for what's going on.
1: In Philippians 4:19, but my God shall supply all your need according to His riches and glory by Christ Jesus. We have things supplied for us. We sometimes don't realize how truly beneficial it is to serve God here and hereafter. And it reminds me of riches that can't be taxed. I'm never going to be taxed on the riches of God's grace.

0: Have you ever had someone that you remembered in your life who was so special? Maybe like a great-grandmother or grandmother. You know, we often have memorials by which we remember those people. And they're very special. And every time we see a certain thing, it reminds us of that special person. Let's talk about Bible memorials today and how special they are when we see these certain things in the Bible. Let's do that as we talk about it in just a moment.
1: The law of thy mouth is better unto me than thousands of gold and silver. And now, Josh McCrary, the gospel is gold.
0: There was a man who was bragging about his army unit that was so tough. He said, you know, we're the toughest army unit there is because we have the toughest leader. In fact, our leader is so tough, he wears a wig. They said, well, what's so tough about that? He said, he wears his wig on with a nail. Well, you know, we usually remember people by a certain thing. Some people we think are tough. Maybe some people we think are maybe a little weaker than they should be. But everybody is identified by a certain thing that we call a memorial. I had a great grandmother who was called $20 Granny. And as you may know, every time we saw her, we knew we were going to get $20. And that still, that $20 bill reminds me of her today. She was a sweet lady, a very, very wonderful woman. You know, the Bible says in Matthew chapter 26, there was a woman who will be remembered throughout all eternity. And this woman is a woman who anointed Jesus with oil. The Bible says, in pouring this ointment on my body, she has done it to prepare me for my burial. And truly I say to you, wherever this gospel is proclaimed in the whole world, that she has done also will be told in memory of her. In the King James, it says, will be told as a memorial of her. You know, you could write on this lady's tombstone, she ministered to Jesus. And today, that's what we want. We want to be able to have people say about us and when we die that we too ministered to Jesus. You know, Memorial Day is very special. We think about all the men who gave their lives for our freedom. I want to send out a special thank you to all the family members of those who lost their loved ones because of that. You see, freedom is valuable. And I'll tell you this, it's even more valuable to them because they lost a loved one because of that. When I see bad things happening in our country, people undermining our freedom, I picture them undermining those people who died to purchase that freedom. See, memorials are special. Memorial Day is special. You think about all the great memorials in this world of people who died so that you and I could have what we have. There are four Bible memorials that we read about in the Bible that are also very special. You know, they mean something. Some of these we even still see today. Let's give you four of those today. Number one, God destroyed the earth. You know, you think about it. This wonderful thing that we see in the clouds when it rains, how beautiful it is. And sometimes we'll see two at a time, you know. You see the double rainbow, and it's just so amazing to see it. And every time we think, God made a promise that he wasn't going to destroy the world again with water. That's a memorial. The Bible talks about this in the book of Genesis when God said, I have set my bow in the cloud, and it shall be a sign of the covenant between me and the earth. And when I bring the clouds over the earth, the bow shall be seen in the clouds, and I will remember my covenant between you and me and every living creature of all flesh. And the waters shall never again become a flood to destroy all flesh. It's a memorial. And God said, every time I see that, it will be a memorial to me. Genesis chapter 9, verses 13 through 15. There were three friends who meet after many years, And the first one said, you know, I became successful when I opened the Bible and I put my finger on a word and the word was oil. So I invested all of my money in oil. The second one said, I became successful when I opened the Bible and I put my finger on the word and it was the word gold. And I became successful. The problem was, both of those men say that they were successful, but they were never happy. The third one said, you know, I haven't been as successful monetarily as you two, but I've always been happy. And it's because I opened the Bible and I put my finger on a word, and it was the word commandment. You see, God's commands will always be the greatest memorial. They will always be the greatest thing that will happen when we obey God and do His will. And when we die, people will look back and think about our lives and our memorial that we have left. We could make $1 million, but if we weren't a servant of God, you know, it really doesn't mean a whole lot. Because the $1 million is just gone. But if you and I were servants of God and we could honestly say on our tombstone that we obeyed the gospel and we loved and served God throughout our lives, that says so much more. Think about the ark for a minute. The ark is a memorial of that rainbow. And the Bible says in 1 Peter chapter 3, verse 20 and 21, I want to notice how all these memorials are going to point back to Jesus. Okay, so when you see that rainbow, you think of the ark, how God destroyed the earth with a flood, but Noah and his family were saved, right? The Bible says that Noah was saved by God's grace in Genesis chapter 6. How is that? How does that relate to Jesus? Well, look here in 1 Peter chapter 3 and verse 20. The Bible says, when God's patience waited in the days of Noah while the ark was prepared, in which few, that is 8 persons, were brought safely through water. Baptism, which corresponds to this, now saves you. It's not the putting away of the filth of the flesh, right? It's not taking a bath. But it's the answer of a good conscience toward God by the resurrection of Jesus Christ. So all these memorials are going to point back to Jesus. And the first Bible memorial is very special. You know, God, He destroyed the world. That's a terrible thing. But there was one family that was saved by God's grace. Today, we would not exist if it were not for the righteousness of Noah. So that is a memorial, you know. We thank God when we see that rainbow. Thank you for your promise of never doing this again. Number 2. Not only do we see when God destroyed the earth, but we see another memorial in the Bible. It is the death of the firstborn. Now, this one's found in the book of Exodus, so invite your attention to the book of Exodus, and you'll notice how this one also points to Christ. There was a husband who went to birthing classes with his wife, and the teacher, she made the men strap on a belly. and this was a fake belly, and the teacher was trying to show the men what it would be like to have a big belly, like a woman, a pregnant woman. So anyway, the teacher, she dropped her pen on the ground, and she said, "Men, I want you to pick this up just like your wife would have to do it." And one man, he got smart. He said, "Honey, will you bend down and pick that up for me?" I'll tell you this. When it's part of your life, you'll never forget it. You'll never forget what it's like. You think about the relationship that that woman has with that little baby growing in her body. You see, I've never done that before. I've never had that feeling before. Sometimes my wife, in the middle of the night, she would grab my hand and put it on her belly because the baby was moving. And I thought, that is the coolest thing, to feel that baby moving. But she is carrying that child. There is nothing like the connection between a mother and the child. You see, she will always remember that feeling. So, this memorial is something that we need to remember. It's like part of us, right? God wrote this down in the book of Exodus so that we can read about it, and it will be a memorial to us that we will remember it, that it will be part of us. The Bible says in the book of Exodus, you'll notice that there was no death angel, okay? I even got confused before I would call this a death angel, and somebody came to me one time and they pointed this out. They said, there was no angel that did this. God did this. Here's what it says. In the book of Exodus, he said, I will pass through the land of Egypt that night, and I will strike all the firstborn in the land of Egypt, both man and beast. And upon all the gods of Egypt, I will execute judgment. I am the Lord. God did not send his death angel to do that. God said, no, I will do it. You don't read about a death angel in that, okay? And I have made the mistake before of saying that that was an angel that did that. It was not. Here's the point. God said, the blood shall be a sign for you on the houses where you are. And when I see the blood, I will pass over you. And no plague shall befall you to destroy you when I strike the land of Egypt. This day shall be for you a memorial day. And you shall keep it as a feast unto the Lord throughout your generations, as a statute forever. You shall keep it as a feast. Exodus 12, verses 12 through 14. So it's amazing what God said in this idea of this Passover. God said, I'm going to execute judgment upon everyone except for those who have the blood over their doorpost, so I know to pass over that house. Guess who is our Passover today? Jesus. Jesus is the one whose blood is applied to our homes so that when the judgment day comes, God will pass over us once again. A man named Eddie Rickenbacker, you can look him up online. He was a very wonderful individual. He flew so many missions for the military. He was even stranded at sea before with several men after having to abandon his plane. And they survived at sea for a long period of time. And if you look this story up online and read about Eddie Rickenbacker and all that he did for our United States military, you'll be shocked. The story of him and his comrades caught at sea is such a terrible story. I think they even made a movie out of this. But you may remember that a seagull landed on his head and he grabbed it and he used that meat to catch fish in the ocean, and that's how they survived on that raft when they were stranded at sea. So every Friday night, Eddie Rickenbacker would go out to the ocean and he would feed the seagulls, thanking them for the life that he was now able to live because of that one bird. You see, it's not just about the bird, you know? It's about a sense of memorial, about thanksgiving, and you know, this idea of putting the blood over the doorpost. It's not just about a lamb, and it's not just about blood. Friend, this is way deeper. It's about Jesus. I'm reminded of Exodus 13 and verse 6 when he said, unleavened bread shall be eaten for 7 days. No leavened bread shall be seen with you, or leaven shall be seen in all of your territory. And you shall tell your son on that day, it is because of what the Lord did for me when I came out of Egypt. It shall be for a sign upon your hand and as a memorial between your eyes, that the law of the Lord may be in your mouth. For with a strong hand the Lord has brought you out of Egypt. You want to know what's so neat about all this, about the Passover? When not only did God destroy the world, but the death of the firstborn happened, and God passed over his people? The Bible says in 1 Corinthians 5 and verse 7 that Christ, our Passover, is sacrificed for us. You see, all these memorials lead back to Jesus. It is an amazing thing to see these memorials that talk about our pictures are of Jesus Christ. Now, I want you to think about this. When was Jesus crucified? Around what Jewish holiday was Jesus crucified? Can you guess? Jesus was crucified during the Passover. Oh man, what an amazing picture that is. I am so thankful that God had a plan. And that plan included the destroying of all the earth, which is a memorial to us. It included the death of the firstborn, which is a memorial to us. And then number three, we move on to the next memorial that we'll talk about today. Not only do we see the destroying all the earth and the death of the firstborn, but there's another one. Before we go there, Christopher Columbus died in Spain in 1506, and there stands a monument of a lion destroying one word of the Spanish motto. Okay, the Spanish motto is "No more beyond." Okay, because Christopher Columbus, I mean, he pretty much discovered everything. You know, they thought there's just nothing else for him to discover. So they have this statue in his honor, and it says "No more beyond." But there is a lion that is destroying the word "no." In Latin, it says "non plus ultra." That means "no more beyond." But the lion is destroying the word "non." You know what that statue was telling us? There's so much more. There is so much more out there. There's so much more to the story. And that's what these memorials do. You know, they say there's so much beyond what you're reading here. Yes, God destroyed the world and there's a rainbow in the sky, but there's so much more to that, you know? It's a picture of how God saved Noah and his family in the ark, and when you and I are in the ark of Jesus' body, the church, we too are saved. God destroyed all the firstborn in the land of Egypt, and he passed over those who had the blood on their houses. But it's deeper than that. God will pass over us when we have the blood of Christ applied to our lives. Memorial number three. This one's in the book of Joshua. So we've gone from Genesis to Exodus, and now let's jump to the book of Joshua. In Joshua chapter 4, I love this memorial. It is the drying of Jordan. The destruction of the earth, the death of the firstborn, now we have the drying of Jordan. And Joshua said to them, "Pass before the ark of the Lord your God in the midst of Jordan, and take up each of you a stone upon his shoulder, according to the number of the tribes of Israel, that this may be a sign among you. And when your children ask in time to come, what do these stones mean? You shall tell them that the waters of Jordan were cut off before the ark of the covenant of the Lord. When it passed over Jordan, the waters of Jordan were cut off. And so these stones shall be to the people of Israel," notice, "a memorial forever." Joshua chapter 4, verses 4 through 7. You know, today, when our children ask us, "What does this mean?" what would we tell them? You know, do we answer those Bible questions with our children? Do we talk to our children about what's going on? Because the purpose of this memorial is to teach the children. This is why we have this memorial. This is why we believe what we believe. Because God, he parted the Red Sea to bring us out of Egypt, and then he parted the Jordan River to bring us into the Promised Land. It's interesting to me how God parted water on both times. You see, they came out of bondage and they came through water. They went through the promise and they came through water. So when our children ask us questions like, "What do these stones mean?" that they would ask, what do we tell them? Why do we believe that baptism is for the remission of sins? Will we be able to take them to the Bible? Why do we believe that the church was built by Jesus and not by some other person? Would we be able to take them to Matthew chapter 16 and verse 18, where Jesus said, "Upon this rock I will build my church, and the gates of hell shall not prevail against it"? When we teach them about the importance of being a part of the assembly of God and being involved, would we be able to take them to the Bible and show them? It says, "Be steadfast, unmovable, always abounding in the work of the Lord," 1 Corinthians 15:58. These stones are a memorial to their children, just like everything that we do in life is a stone, a memorial for our children. I want to share with you this poem. It's about the little dash that is represented on a tombstone. You have a birth date and a death date, and then in the middle, you have a little dash. Here's what it says. "For that dash represents all the time that she spent alive on earth, and now only those who loved her know what that little line is worth. It matters not how much we own, the cars, the house, the cash, but what matters is how we live and love and how we spend our dash. When people look at our lives, they try to solve the riddle. What matters most is that line in the middle." So when your eulogy is being read with your life's actions to rehash, what would you say about how you spent your dash? So today, this is very important. When we talk about this little line that's in the middle, you know, those are stones that we too are leaving as a memorial. And I hope today that this drying of Jordan is a reminder about that. I love this. In Joshua chapter 4, the same chapter, you look there in verse 13, it says, "About 40,000 ready for war, they passed over the Lord for battle in the plains of Jericho." So what you have is those who passed over Jordan were about 40,000 men who were ready for war. That's a lot of people. That's just the men. Think about if they have a wife and a child. That immediately jumps that number to 120,000. Then you have all their cattle and things that they have with them, all their animals. So this is a huge event. They didn't just, you know, cross over Jordan, a few people, and no. God parted the Red Sea. In the book of Numbers, it says 603,550 men came out of Egypt. That's a lot of people, friend. Sadly, a lot of that generation died in the wilderness. So now you have a much smaller number, but it's still very large. This is a huge event, a memorial. God wants us to read the Bible and understand that these memorials point back to Jesus. You know, in fact, the Bible says about stones that you are living stones, offered up as spiritual sacrifices to God. So today, if you're a living stone in the kingdom of God, then the question is, where am I in the kingdom of God? What is my job as my part of this building, the church that Jesus built? So all these memorials point back to Jesus. Number four, not only do we see God destroyed all the earth, we see the death of the firstborn, we see the drying of Jordan, but this one is the most powerful. God sent his son to die. So we have memorial number four, the death of the Son of God. Somebody said this: "A crust of bread, a corner to sleep in, a minute to smile, an hour to weep in. A peck of joy and a pint of trouble, never a laugh, and a moan comes double, and this is life." Really? Is that it? I mean, that sounds pretty miserable to me, you know? It just sounds like a guy who's weeping in the corner all the time and he's always sad and miserable. Friend, let me ask you, why did Jesus come and die? For us to be miserable people? The Bible says, if in this life only we have hope in Christ, we are of all men most miserable. And I'll tell you this, We don't have to hope only in this life. The reason why Jesus came is for that life to come. Is the world hard? Yes. Is life easy? No, it's not easy. But we've got something far greater. And the death of God's Son tells us that. It is a memorial to remind us there is so much more. There's so much more. So Jesus took his disciples and he set them all down and he took bread. And you read about this in Luke chapter 22 and verse 19. He took bread when he had given thanks. He broke it and gave it to them saying, "This is my body which is given for you. Do this in remembrance of me." And likewise the cup after they had eaten, saying, "This cup is poured out for you in the New Testament in my blood." What is the purpose of the Lord's Supper that we partake of every week? It's a memorial. Jesus said, do this to remember that there is something greater. That I came to die for you. I gave my life for you so that you could live. And Paul wrote about this in 1 Corinthians chapter 11 when he learned how they were abusing the Lord's Supper. They just made it a common meal. Some of them were drinking and getting drunk. And he said, don't you have houses to eat and drink in? This is not a normal feast, he said. It's a special thing. This is a memorial for Jesus. And he explained to them, he said, I received from the Lord that which I also delivered to you, that the Lord Jesus, on the same night which he was betrayed, he took bread, and when he had given thanks, he broke it and said, take, this is my body which is for you. Do this in remembrance of me. In the same manner, he took the cup after supper and he said, this cup is the new covenant in my blood. Do this as often as you drink it in remembrance of me. For as often as you eat this bread and drink this cup, you proclaim the Lord's death until he comes. You see, this is no common meal. In fact, it's not common at all. It's something that Christians did in the first century. And that we do today, every first day of the week, to remember this memorial. The memorial of the death of God's Son. Scott Goodyear says this about the Indianapolis 500, about those who lost their lives there. You do not deal with it. As a driver, you must try to forget what happened when these men crash. The speedway operation encourages the approach, and as soon as the track closes on the day of an accident, the crews come in, they paint over the wall where the crash took place. Indianapolis Motor Speedway Museum is located inside the track. It has no memorial to the 40 drivers who lost their lives there. Why? Because they don't want to remember it. They don't want people to remember that racing kills people. I'll tell you this, friend. God wants us to remember that we have a freedom that is like no other, and a high price was paid for it. The Bible says in Galatians 5:1, stand therefore in the liberty wherewith Christ has made us free. The way we do that is we remember it every first day of the week. I'm shocked to know that there are churches in the world out there today who do not partake of the Lord's Supper on the first day of the week. You know, in Acts chapter 20 and verse 7, the Bible specifically says on the first day of the week, the disciples came together to break bread, and Paul preached unto them, ready to depart on the morrow. He continued his speech until midnight. What were they doing? They were remembering the death of God's Son for them. And how important it is for Christians today to remember all these memorials that point back to Jesus. Jesus is the rock that followed them in the wilderness. You remember that? Just like those stones, he is the ark. He is the blood over the doorpost. He is the Passover. Will you obey God today? I hope you will. The Bible says, repent and be baptized for the forgiveness of your sins. Acts 2:38. And I hope that you and I will notice these memorials. God bless you. God,
2: I'm standing near the ancient town of Bethlehem, where once the King of Kings was born. But long before Jesus, there was another king that was born here, and his name was David, who with nothing but a sling and a rock killed the mighty Philistine champion Goliath. This area and its surrounding regions proved to be a testing ground of faith in shaping the life of David. So come along with me as we learn more about the great life of David and our own personal walk of faith.

0: David's story begins somewhere near Bethlehem in the heartland of the old tribal territory of Judah. Judah was one of the 12 sons of Jacob, and his descendants came to settle in this land just as God had promised some 400 years earlier. Judah's territory actually extended into four major geographical areas. Those areas are the Shephelah, or the foothills on the west, the hill country in the center, the desert just west of the Dead Sea, and portions of the Negev, where the tribe of Simeon dwelt. Each of these four regions are unique in their own way, all of which helped to develop the faith of the young man who would one day become king over Israel. Here, in the hill country, somewhere near Bethlehem, David grew up learning the ancient craft of shepherding as he watched over the flocks belonging to his family. Shepherding was hard work, and it could also be frightening and lonely out away from the safety and security of a village or town.
1: Shepherding was a solitary life. Shepherds spent a great deal of time watering their flocks and feeding them, and they had to watch for sheep that might wander away. But they also had to defend their flocks against thieves or wild animals. Shepherds had to put themselves in harm's way for the safety of their sheep. It's these kinds of experiences that prepared David to be a man of action.
0: I could only imagine what David must have been thinking, especially at night as he watched over his sheep. Were there predators lurking in the night shadows? Were enemies of Israel passing through his father's fields? Was it in a place like this that David learned to trust in God and be inspired to write the most recited psalm in all of history? The Lord is my shepherd, I shall not want. He makes me to lie down in green pastures. He leads me beside the still waters. He restores my soul. And though I walk through the valley of the shadow of death, I will fear no evil, for you are with me. Your rod and your staff, they comfort me. As a shepherd, David would not only have had the time to sing and develop lyrics for songs, but he would have also learned how to use the tools of his profession.
1: Shepherds were equipped with several items. They had a staff they could use to guide the sheep. They had a rod or club that could be used as a weapon. They also carried a sling, which was an extremely accurate and deadly ranged weapon. David mentions that he fought a lion and a bear. He says that he took them by the beard. We might say in English that he grabbed them by the throat, and he is victorious over them. David is used to trusting God and winning battles against opponents who are bigger and stronger. Both of them will serve him well when he battles the Philistines.
0: David's earliest encounter with the Philistines happened in the Elah Valley just west of the Judean hill country. This valley is a part of the Judean Shephelah, which is a Hebrew term meaning lowly or humble, and it was used to refer to the low rolling foothills of the larger mountains to the east. The Judean Shephelah is comprised of five major valleys that run from east to west between the hill country on the east and the Philistine coast on the west. This region was the site for several well-known events in Israelite history involving heroes like Samson, Joshua, and Micah. The Shephelah was important for several reasons. One, it acted as a buffer between Judah and the Philistines. Second, the broad, U-shaped valleys were excellent for growing wheat and other crops. And third, these valleys served as the main route of travel to and from the hill country, giving the inhabitants of Judah access to the trade that ran up and down the coastal branch of the international north-south route. It was in this valley, then, that the Philistines had encamped, presumably to keep the Israelites at bay, but also hoping perhaps to gain control of the rich, fertile fields not only of the Shephelah, but also of the terraced farming lands in the Judean hill country.
2: The Elah Valley was a primary route from the coastal plains eastward into the heart of Judah and the area of Bethlehem, David's home. The Philistines, if they had broken through those Israelite defenses, they would have been able to move about through Judah's hill country and have been only a short distance from Jerusalem.
0: The Bible reveals to us that Goliath had positioned himself in the middle of the Elah Valley and was challenging God's people to send him a worthy challenger and bring this stalemate to an end. No one was ready to defend the armies of God against this mighty warrior until the young shepherd and armor-bearer of Bethlehem arrived and entered the valley with nothing but a shepherd's staff and a bag and a sling. The actual confrontation could have taken place just about anywhere on this terrain, and this brook, though no one today knows for sure, could have been the actual spot where David selected his five smooth stones to carry into battle. From here, David would have been just a few steps away from his epic battle against Goliath.
1: As David emerged from the creek bed, I can just imagine how all eyes must have been on him as he entered this Colosseum of hills in a sort of gladiatorial style of setting. Over my shoulder to the left, the Israelites were encamped. Oh, how their hearts must have been pounding as they saw David coming out on this field. To David's right, Soko, where the Philistines were encamped all the way down the valley to Azekah. And then right in front of David, the mighty giant with a helmet of brass and a coat of mail, and in his hand a spear, a large spear, and hearing Goliath say to David, "Boy, I will feed your flesh to the birds and to the beasts of the field." Oh, how great faith David must have had as he faced that colossal of terror.
0: David was up to the test, however, and confidently declared that just as God had delivered him from the paw of the bear and the mouth of the lion, that God would deliver him out of the hand of this uncircumcised Philistine. Indeed, with but one throw of his sling, David struck the champion warrior in the forehead, causing him to crash to the ground on his face in what must have seemed like a tree of Lebanon falling in the forest. David then took Goliath's sword and completed the task, once and for all, ridding Israel of this terrifying menace.
2: So as David squared off against Goliath, he was confident in God. Faith is being confident based upon the proofs and testimonies that give us assurance. Well, David had seen God vanquish Israel's enemies. He knew that it would happen when facing this giant as well.
0: With one single blow to the head of Goliath, the Philistines, who had entered this fertile field, retreated in fear, and the armies of Israel ensued as they sent the Philistines on the run. As they fled, the Bible says they passed by the Israelite fortress of Sha'arim, and chasing them in battle as far as Gath and Ekron.
1: David's victory is so significant, so stunning, that the Philistines don't merely retreat. They race all the way back home to the cities of Gath and Ekron. Now, the text also mentions the city of Sha'arim, which means two gates. Archaeologists have identified this city as Kirbet Kiapha, which was a heavily fortified location overlooking the Valley of Elah. Kirbet Kiapha also had two gates, which have been excavated.
0: As the story of David progresses, he finds himself facing yet another challenge in his life. This time, he is on the run, not out of fear or because of defeat, but out of necessity. King Saul, the very man who had made David a ruler over his armies, had become insanely jealous over David's rise to stardom and developed a burning fury to kill Israel's newfound hero. Refusing to retaliate, David was forced to flee, and sadly, he became a fugitive in the land of his birth. First, David took refuge at the Philistine city known as Gath, where he frightened away King Achish by playing the part of a madman. The remains of this Philistine city are still in existence today and are but another example of the Bible's accuracy in regard to pinpointing cities and locations for various events and places mentioned in the Bible. Just imagine David coming to this place and acting as though he was mentally imbalanced and unstable, scratching out some type of marks on the city gates. Imagine also how degraded he must have felt to be reduced to such humiliation after having been a well-respected military commander. After leaving Gath, David began living in a cave in the Shephelah near Adullam. Adullam is just south of where David slew Goliath in the Valley of Elah, and in this area there are several good hiding places for a traveler to take refuge. Was it a cave like this to which David fled? Could it be that David was thinking of this place when he penned Psalm 142? Was he thinking about the humiliation he endured while playing the part of the madman at Gath? "I cried out to you, O Lord. I said, You are my refuge, my portion in the land of the living. Attend to my cry, for I am brought very low. Deliver me from my persecutors, for they are stronger than I. Bring my soul out of prison, that I may praise your name. After his stay at Adullam, David found himself taking refuge in the strongholds and hiding places of the Judean wilderness. Largely uninhabited and barren, this territory is wedged between the hill country of Judah and the lifeless waters of the Dead Sea. Some 50 miles long and 10 miles wide, this area of Palestine is characterized by a steep descent of rolling hills that moves eastward out of the hill country to the Dead Sea. The steep descent means that the further one travels downward, the less rain they will encounter, and a traveler would soon then find him or herself traversing through a barren and precipitation-free environment. When rain does occur, it quickly runs off the impermeable rock and marl surface and down to the Dead Sea. The erosion that has occurred from the rapid runoff of the rain has left behind rounded, barren hills with dramatic scarps and deep canyons and cliffs. While little vegetation exists, the wilderness nevertheless has a redeeming value in that it is often considered a place of refuge.
3: The Judean wilderness was a vast and stark area that was treacherous in many respects. It was known as an area of refuge because it had so many caves and so many areas where someone could hide. But it was also a place where water was essential. And so you see David in the Judean wilderness seeking after water. You see it as a place of death, but you also see it as a place of refuge.
2: The Hebrew word for stronghold is mitzad, and it means something like high mountaintop or fortress or even fortress castle. And it was in places like this that David would have come for security and for peace and for protection.
0: One of David's strongholds is believed to have been here at Masada in this enormous escarpment. This impressive natural land feature would have been an ideal place for a small band of men to hide or even defend themselves against a larger army.
4: Masada is a mountain plateau right on the banks of the Dead Sea that rises several hundred feet above the Dead Sea. It's very believable that David may have taken refuge on the plateau that we now call Masada.
0: The only means of accessing this stronghold was on the small, steep, and narrow path that snaked its way up the southern side of the enormous crag. The inhabitants above would have had a distinct advantage against a larger army of men who would have had to ascend the hill in a single file line amidst the arrows and boulders being hurled at them from above. Was it here that David was inspired to write Psalm 18, and in particular, these verses? The Lord is my rock and my fortress and my deliverer, my God, my strength in whom I will trust, my shield and the horn of my salvation, my stronghold. Wherever David may have taken refuge, whether in this stronghold or in some other place in this region, you can be assured that through David's hardships, he was learning more about God and how to depend upon him. At Masada, God had become a refuge for David.
2: It wasn't just at Masada that David's faith was being refined, but also right here at the springs of En-Gedi. In 1 Samuel chapter 23, we read that David came here in his flight from Saul, hiding in a cave somewhere near this area.
0: In the middle of the desert, there is an oasis of beauty and refreshment, a sort of respite from the arid and harsh climate of the Judean wilderness. En-Gedi means spring of the goats, and even today, goats can be found stopping here to obtain an essential drink of water. Located some 20 miles due south of Qumran and some 11 miles north of Masada, En-Gedi must have been a spectacular and invigorating sight for a weary traveler, especially for someone like David who was fleeing for his life. I'm sure that En-Gedi, with its beautiful cascading waterfalls plummeting from the jagged cliffs of the desert, must have felt like paradise on earth and a great place to take refuge from an ensuing enemy.
2: David and his men would have come to these waters to collect every drop of water that they could carry
5: and gather whatever food they could find in this area as they made their trek up to Masada, some 12 miles away, to find refuge in the stronghold there. They would have also spent time in this area here, maybe dwelling in the caves in the stronghold of Engedi, having a resource of water and food to eat.
0: As we examine the beautiful waterfalls of Engedi, it's easy to understand how David could have been thinking about this life-giving source when he penned Psalm 63. O God, you are my God. Early will I seek you. My soul thirsts for you. My flesh longs for you in a dry and thirsty land where there is no water. Your loving kindness is better than life. My lips shall praise you. When I remember you on my bed, I meditate on you in the night watches, because you have been my help. Therefore, in the shadow of your wings, I will rejoice.
2: In several psalms, we see David's references, his imagery drawn from the wilderness of Judah concerning key moments of his own life. For example, in Psalm 18, David says God is a rock, a fortress, a deliverer. In Psalm 23, David uses pastoral imagery to describe God's care. Psalm 63 refers to God as a source of moisture and nourishment in a dry and thirsty land. And it's also possible that Psalm 142 draws upon the imagery of the caves at the wilderness border to highlight the fact that God himself is a place of refuge in times of peril.
0: Could it be that David had this place in mind when he pens Psalm 104? He makes springs pour water into the ravines. It flows between the mountains. They give water to all the beasts of the field. The wild donkeys quench their thirst. The birds of the sky nest by the waters. They sing among the branches. He waters the mountains from his upper chambers. The land is satisfied by the fruit of his work. The high mountains belong to the wild goats. The crags are a refuge for the hyrax. A hyrax is a mountain badger, and even today they can be seen among the rocks and the hills of this area. It's a beautiful reminder that if these lowly badgers could find refuge in this barren land, then most certainly God's anointed, the soon-to-be king of Israel, could also be afforded protection by the one who made the rocks and the hills where the hyrax found refuge. As David was growing and developing as a youth, he was confronted with some challenging and frightening situations in his life. Having to face a lion and a bear wasn't an easy task, but it was during those harrowing experiences that David came to know more about the power of God. Through those harrowing events, God was preparing him to face a giant challenge later on in his life, one that would threaten not only his own life, but also the nation of Israel. As David grew older, he found himself facing other challenges, but this time they came from someone he had served and respected. Because of the bitterness and jealousy of Saul, David found himself traversing the vastly different and diverse terrain of Judah, living under some very difficult situations and conditions in a very harsh and inhospitable environment. However, because of that experience, David learned dependency upon God, and in the process, his faith was being refined and his life was being molded to one day become a great king over Israel. Today we can likewise, through both personal triumph and hardship, have our own faith refined. Defeating our fears can embolden us for even greater battles, but also in the midst of some debilitating disease, some trial, some relationship problem, or in the midst of some great calamity, we likewise can find strength and learn to depend upon God. It's when we are put flat on our back that we then begin to look upward to the heavens.
3: Yeah, I mean, suffering is a part of the human condition. And, you know, suffering is something that everyone experiences, no matter how great, strong, wealthy, no matter where you come from. And if we have faith, like David had faith, suffering can refine us. It can define us and make us stronger. Scripture tells us that we're tried by fire, and that's in essence what suffering is about, is by making us stronger, sharper, And I think when you think of David and the suffering that he went through, I think of how he allowed suffering to really draw him closer to God. And we should too. Suffering can draw us closer to God if we have faith in him and realize that that's part of what draws us to him and makes us more dependent upon him as a follower of God.
4: Sometimes the circumstances that work for us occur while walking through the wilderness of pain. It can bring us to a place of emotional or spiritual poverty and can thereby teach us to rely upon God to provide for us something that we could not provide on our own. Sometimes, by traversing the mountains of despair, we develop strength. And sometimes, in the mountains of isolation, we find time and quietness to reflect upon the security of God. This is what happened to David in the land of Judah. It was for him a training and proving ground of faith. In the darkness of a cave and in the wilderness of despair, David not only grew stronger, but also introduced the world to the greatest poetry ever composed. His time of pain brought us some powerful and vivid imagery for helping us in our own times of wandering through a wilderness of despair. Imagery that can still be seen today through the vistas and the environs of Judah. Imagery that he used in describing the nature and greatness of God. Imagery that can help someone like you and me to better understand the glory and the greatness of God. Judah was David's testing ground of faith. What testing ground of faith are you now wandering in? What hardship or temptation are you facing? My prayer is that you will put your faith in God. See him as your Masada, your hiding place, and your strength.

0: tribal territory of Judah was really, for me, walking through the ancient past. I know that Israel today is a very modern country. They're a leader in nanotechnology. They're very advanced. They're a modern state. But while a lot has changed there over the last several thousand years, there's a lot there that still remains unchanged. For example, the basic geologic formations, the climate, the topography are all relatively unchanged, just as they were in Bible times, they exist today. And many of those ancient water sources that were there still remain. Many of the same kinds of fruits and vegetables are still grown there today, just as they were in Bible times. And even some of the same structures and the agricultural remains are still in existence. So being there is sort of like looking through a window into the ancient past. When you visit the valleys that run from east to west between the ancient Philistine coastline and the mountains of the Judean hill country, it's really easy to picture in your mind's eye some of the great Bible stories associated with people like Samson, like David, Joshua, Jonathan, or King Sennacherib. And as you work your way then from there over to Bethlehem and down to Hebron, you can almost see what it would have been like for Abraham and Sarah to sojourn here, or for Jesse and his wife to raise their family there. And then, as you make your way into the Judean wilderness, you get a real sense of what it must have been like for David in his flight from King Saul. And then when I think of getting to walk in the fields where David once walked, or where he watched over his sheep, or to look out over the valley where he faced off against Goliath, or even to appear and look into the caves where he may have hidden from Saul, or to feel the coolness of the refreshing waters from the area where he himself had stopped, I consider myself to be so blessed and so enriched. I'll never look at the Bible and the life of King David in the same way again. It's changed me. And I believe that everyone who watches this documentary will be changed as well. Because in the end, our message isn't about just presenting the facts. It's also about encouraging others when they face their own personal Goliaths out on the battlefield of life.
1: What would you do if I invited you over to my house and you walked in and you're walking around the living room and you looked out a window into my backyard and you saw a giant wooden ark? I'm not talking an ark like Ark of the Covenant ark. I'm talking like a Genesis 6:15 ark, 300 cubits long, 50 cubits wide, 30 cubits high. You know, if you use an 18-inch cubit, that would make the ark about 450, maybe to 510 feet long, which is, first of all, way longer than my backyard. So neither of my neighbors nor the HOA would be very happy about that. But what would you say? Maybe you'd ask me, Aaron, why is there an ark in your backyard? What would you say if I said, well, God told Noah in Genesis 6 to make an ark, and God would save Noah and his family from the wicked world they were living in? And the world today is pretty wicked, right? And so I figured I'd build an ark. What would you say to me? You'd probably say, Aaron, first of all, you don't believe in that global flood stuff, do you? I mean, really? A global flood that covered the entire world? Wasn't that just a figurative story? Well, number one, Jesus believed it was real and even applied some things from the flood to the end of the world and his second coming. Jesus said this while he was on earth in Matthew 24, verses 38 and 39. For as in the days before the flood, they were eating and drinking, marrying and given in marriage until the day Noah entered the ark. Verse 39, and they did not know until the flood came and took them all away, so also will be the coming of the Son of Man. So Jesus believed the flood account was real. And number two, is the flood really the biggest thing you should have a problem with if you believe in God? Which is easier, a global flood or speaking the entire universe into existence? If you believe God spoke the entire universe into existence, which anyone that believes in God should, then the global flood should be a simple miracle for God to accomplish. All right, back on topic, Aaron. So what would you say to me? You would probably say, Aaron, yes, God told Noah to build an ark. He didn't tell you to. That instruction was for Noah. He lived during a different covenant than you do. The Bible didn't tell you to build an ark. And guess what? You would be exactly right. God has always required faith from different people based off of the covenant. Read Hebrews chapter 11. And the covenant really means an agreement with God that people lived under. That's why we aren't building massive arks in our tiny backyards. We understand that, right? So why do we ignore that concept when we get to the story of the thief on the cross? I've had people who I will be talking to

about the new covenant of Christianity, the gospel of Christ, and what a person must do to obey it, and they will frequently say, Aaron, I don't have to be baptized because the thief on the cross wasn't baptized. Well, that's true, but there are a few problems with that. Number one, you don't know that he wasn't baptized. He asked Jesus, remember me when you come into your kingdom. That's what John the Baptist and Jesus were preaching as they were baptizing all of Jerusalem, Judea, and the whole area around there. But really, the thief on the cross is written of, if you want to look it up, in Luke chapter 23 and verse 42. Now, this is where the thief asks Jesus to remember him when he came into his kingdom. And Jesus responded in Luke 23:43, today you'll be with me in paradise. The thief was saved at that point. We all agree on that. But did you know that the thief was still under the old covenant? Mark chapter 2 said that Jesus had the power on earth to forgive sins. But what about after Jesus died? When did that new covenant or New Testament come into force? Well, Hebrews chapter 9, verses 16 and 17 say this, for where there is a testament, there must also of necessity be the death of the testator. For a testament is in force after men are dead, since it has no power at all while the testator lives. So here's the question. Did it come into effect immediately after the death of Jesus or later? Look in the very next chapter of Luke, in Luke chapter 24 and verse 47. This is after the death, burial, and resurrection of Jesus Christ, and right before Jesus ascends into heaven. And he tells the apostles something very important. Jesus tells them this, repentance and remission of sins should be preached in his name to all nations, beginning at Jerusalem, Luke 24:47. So let's think about this. If it was still to begin in Jerusalem, that implies what? It hasn't begun yet. Jesus then told them to go to Jerusalem and wait until, as Jesus said, I send the promise of my Father upon you and tarry in the city of Jerusalem until you are endued with power from on high. So they went to Jerusalem, they waited. And they finally received that power from on high. And as Acts chapter 2 and verse 4 says, they were all filled with the Holy Spirit and began to speak with other tongues, other languages, as the Spirit gave them utterance. Now that this power from on high has come, as Jesus promised, what did they preach? Jesus said, Luke 24:47, repentance and remission of sins would be preached beginning in Jerusalem. Now, they're in Jerusalem, so what did they preach? They preached about the death, burial, and resurrection. And when those people responded, Acts chapter 2 and verse 37, men and brethren, what shall we do? Peter responded in verse 38, repent and be baptized, every one of you, in the name of Jesus Christ for the remission or forgiveness of your sins. So, Luke 24:47, repentance and remission of sins will be preached beginning in Jerusalem. Repentance and baptism for the remission of sins was preached. Since that day when the new covenant went into effect in Acts chapter 2, every single person has been required to do the exact same thing that those people did, to believe, repent, confess, and be baptized for the remission of their sins. You know, I don't have to worry about a flood like Noah did, since God promised he would never again flood the earth to destroy it with water. You know, every time you see a rainbow, you should be reminded of that promise that God gave in Genesis chapter 9, verses 11 through 17. But you should also be reminded that God otherwise in the Bible says he was going to bring another judgment finally on the earth. You know, some say, Aaron, God's not going to return and destroy the earth. Come on, give me a break. But you know, that idea that he's not returning is really not a new concept. Listen to this passage in 2 Peter chapter 3, verses 4 through 7. It's a little bit longer passage, but bear with me. Where is the promise of his coming? These are scoffers talking. For since the fathers fell asleep, all things continue as they were from the beginning of creation. For this they willfully forget that by the word of God the heavens were of old, and the earth standing out of water and in the water, by which the world that then existed perished, being flooded with water. But the heavens and the earth, which are now preserved by the same word, are reserved for fire until the day of judgment and perdition of ungodly men. Now, you won't need an ark of gopher wood for the next judgment of the earth. But what will you need? How can you prepare for the flood of destruction of fire that will someday face all of us? Just like Noah was saved in the ark, we need to be in the ark of Christ's church. 1 Peter chapter 3, verses 20 and 21 says this, when once the divine long-suffering or patience waited in the days of Noah, while the ark was being prepared, in which a few, that is 8 souls, were saved through water. Verse 21 of 1 Peter 3. There is also an antitype, which means a like figure, which now saves us. Baptism. Not the removal of the filth of the flesh, but the answer or appeal of a good conscience towards God through the resurrection of Jesus Christ. Do you want to be saved from the destruction that will come at the final judgment of God? Listen to the way it's described in the book of 2 Thessalonians chapter 1, verses 7 through 9. Just listen to this. When the Lord Jesus is revealed from heaven with his mighty angels
in flaming fire, taking vengeance on those who do not know God and on those who do not obey the gospel of our Lord Jesus Christ. These shall be punished with everlasting destruction from the presence of the Lord and from the glory of his power. Have you obeyed the gospel? If you've not obeyed the gospel, don't wait any longer. Please do it today. If you send us a message, we would love to help you find a local Church of Christ that you can study at, you can learn more about God's will, and what each of us are required by God to know and to follow. We thank you so much for watching, and please contact us if we can help you in any way. If you want to become a Christian, if you'd like to obey the gospel, here's what you need to do. You need to hear the gospel, because Romans 10:17 says that faith comes by hearing, and hearing by the word of God. If you believe that, you hear that gospel, you need to believe that Jesus Christ is the Son of God. John 8:24, Jesus said, unless you believe that I am he, you will die in your sins. If you believe, you need to next repent. When those people in Acts chapter 2 asked, what must we do? Men and brethren, what shall we do? Peter said, repent and be baptized, every one of you, in the name of Jesus Christ, by his authority, for the remission of your sins. If you hear, believe, repent, you need to confess Jesus, Romans 10:9 and 10. And finally, be baptized in water to have your sins forgiven by the blood of Christ, which washes away those sins spiritually when you're baptized physically. And then Revelation 2:10, once you become a Christian, you need to start that walk, become a new man or a new woman, grow in Christ, and be faithful unto death, and you will be granted a crown of life, Revelation 2:10. If we can help you at the Gospel Broadcasting Network in any way, please let us know.

When we think about nighttime, one of the first images that comes to mind is the large full moon shining bright in the darkness. The moon is Earth's nightlight, and by far the brightest object in the night sky, many times brighter than even the brightest stars. While the moon is the luminary that lights up the night, it's interesting and important for us to observe. The moon actually does not produce its own light like the sun does. The sun is composed of gas and ionized atoms that are heated so much that they emit various forms of energy, including the visible light we see on Earth. The moon, on the other hand, is a solid, rocky body with a cold, barren surface. No atmosphere, no liquid water. The moon's surface that we can see quite well, especially through binoculars or telescopes, is simply reflecting light from the sun. Similar to a mountain range off in the distance that we see, not from the light that it emits on its own, but reflecting the sunlight. In contrast to the brightness of the sun, the moon is the lesser light. But the moon truly does rule the night. Within the solar system, the Earth-moon relationship is rather unique. In comparison to the other planets and their moons, our moon has the largest ratio of moon to planet size and diameter to orbital distance. What this means is that the moon has both a larger physical size in relation to Earth and a larger apparent visual size in our sky than any other moon-planet system. These simple relationships provide the foundation for the moon's functional and finely tuned role as Earth's nearest companion. One of the most obvious roles the moon provides is its timekeeping status. As the moon orbits around the Earth, it progresses through a sequence of lunar phases, where the moon's appearance slowly changes by how much it's illuminated by the sun's light. Beginning with the completely darkened new moon phase, this 29.5-day lunar cycle goes through a progression from waxing crescent to first quarter moon to waxing gibbous to its maximum illuminated state at the full moon. Then it begins to diminish into the waning gibbous, the third quarter moon, the waning crescent, and back to a darkened new moon. For many cultures, past and present, the lunar cycle formed an obvious timekeeping foundation by which their calendars could be based. In fact, the words moon and month share etymological origins, as the 29.5-day cycle helped define the changing of months. At a more basic level, though, the moon's nightly phases serve as a rhythm for the natural world. Nocturnal behaviors of animals, from insects to birds to mammals to even marine species, have been linked to the monthly cycle of the moon. Now, the phases of the moon are caused by the relative positioning of the sun, the earth, and the moon. As the moon travels in its orbit, it progresses from being on the same side of the earth as the sun, causing the new moon, to being on the opposite side from the sun, causing the full moon phase. While the orbits of the moon around the earth and the earth around the sun are not exactly aligned, there are specific points where the orbits cross. When the moon passes through these points in its minimum new moon or its maximum full moon phase, Earth is treated to a stunning eclipse event. Lunar eclipses occur only during the full moon phase, where the moon's orbit crosses precisely behind the Earth, passing through its shadow. For several hours, as the Earth's shadow covers the moon, the nighttime side of Earth is treated to the bright full moon turning a dark reddish orange. On the other hand, solar eclipses occur only during the new moon phase, when the moon passes in a precise alignment between the Earth and the sun. Though the sun is 400 times farther away than the moon, and is also 400 times larger than the moon, this exact proportion results in the sun and moon being the same angular size in our sky. The size proportions, along with the precise orbital alignments, allow solar eclipses to be one of the most dramatic natural phenomena experienced. For several hours, the moon creeps in front of the sun, until for a few brief minutes, the sun's bright surface is completely covered by the moon.
These few dark moments within a total solar eclipse are the only moments when it is safe to look at the sun without specialized protection. And it's only during this time that you can visually see the upper layers of the sun's atmosphere. Since it requires such a precise alignment, each total solar eclipse is only visible for a few minutes to the region where the moon's shadow casts as it travels across the Earth's surface. For those who are in this narrow strip, the encounter is a full sensory experience. The sky darkens and stars become visible. The temperature drops noticeably by several degrees, and the sounds of nocturnal animal life begin. As a timekeeping element, it is easy to see how the unique experiences of lunar and solar eclipses could be used as markers in history. The consistent and regular presence of the moon's cycle forms the foundation for nature's nocturnal cycles, but includes these incredible eclipse events as a punctuation in time. Beyond its effect on time and natural cycles, the moon plays an absolutely vital role for existence and the health of life on Earth. Both the Earth and moon exert a gravitational force on each other. Earth's gravitational force is much stronger and it dominates their interaction, which is why the moon orbits around the Earth. However, the moon's gravity has a crucial impact on Earth, and even in our very lives. If you've ever been to an ocean beach or a coastline, then you have seen the effect of the moon's gravity. The tides. Even though the moon is at a great distance from Earth, approximately 240,000 miles, its gravitational force produces the ocean's tides. Each day, all around the globe, high tides and low tides are seen all along Earth's coastlines. This natural cycle of the ocean's level rising and falling produces positive benefits for life on Earth. Every day, beaches are swept across with incoming and outgoing waters, and these waters bring nutrients from farther out in the ocean for creatures that live in the shallows or the tidal pools. The outgoing tides can serve as a means of cleansing, refreshing the coastal regions. They can take minerals and salts back out to the deeper waters. The tides as a whole benefit from the impact of the circulating currents driven by the daily cycle of the moon's causing of these tides. With over 70% of Earth's surface covered by oceans, the impact that the moon plays directly on life cannot be underestimated. The moon is beautiful to observe, a constant nightly companion. While the moon fulfills its role of lighting the night, it also serves key roles in the cycles of life. The moon has served as a timekeeping element for both animal populations as well as human civilizations throughout history. Through its precise size and orbital alignments, the eclipses have punctuated history with dramatic observational experiences. In its formation of ocean tides, the moon has far-reaching effects for sustaining sea life, influencing coastal conditions, and even affecting the atmospheric conditions. As the only body outside of Earth that man has personally landed on, set foot on, and explored, our relationship to the moon may be greater than any other celestial body. Created by God, the moon has a designed role to support the balance of life here on Earth.

Jesus is waiting to add you. Greetings, friends and brethren. This is Paul Mays. Welcome to another episode of The Fruit of Our Lips. We're going to look at my original a cappella hymn, Jesus is waiting to add you. We're going to tear it apart by the authority of Scripture. Make sure that we are singing truth. This is one of the goals of singing, is that we teach. We teach and admonish one another in psalms, hymns, and spiritual songs. So when we sing, we better be singing actual scriptural truth. We're going to take apart the lyrics, make sure that they add up to the authority of Scripture. But before we do this, let's have a listen.

I pray that this has been edifying to you, and I pray most of all that God accepts my service. I love writing a cappella hymns about truth. I love singing truth. I love seeking the Lord. Let's look at these lyrics, make sure that they add up to the authority of Scripture together. If you are not part of His one church, Jesus is waiting to add you. There is no other way to be saved. Jesus is waiting to add you. Acts 2:47 is the thrust of this hymn. The Lord added to the church daily those who were being saved. That's the first gospel sermon recorded for us in Acts chapter 2. Peter said, anyone who calls on the name of the Lord will be saved. Acts 2:21. He told them that they had killed the Son of God. They asked, what should we do? In Acts 2:37, in Acts 2:38, he said, repent and be baptized, every one of you, for the remission of sins. That's by the authority of Jesus that he made that offer. He said, that offer is good for you and everyone who follows. Acts 2:39, then he said, save yourselves. Acts 2:40, Acts 2:41, the ones who gladly received his instructions, his offer for salvation, did so by being baptized. Sometimes you'll hear people say, just accept Jesus into your heart. Just accept Jesus as your personal Savior. Of course, these are man-made fantasies. However, there is a biblical version of accepting Jesus. Then they that gladly received, accepted his word, Jesus, did so by being baptized. Acts 2:41, this resulted in those people being added to the one church of the Bible, the one church of Jesus, the one church that he bought with his own blood, and they were added by Jesus himself. Praising God and having favor with all the people, and the Lord added to the church daily those who were being saved. Acts 2:47. If you are not washed in the Lamb's blood, this is the second verse, Jesus is waiting to add you. There is no other way to be saved. Jesus is waiting to add you. I'd like to point you to John 14:6. I am the way, the truth, and the life. No man comes to the Father but by me. That is, of course, Jesus talking. Jesus is not only the way, but whatever one way he says to go is the way. If you're going to go via Jesus, you're going to go via the one way of salvation that he offers. There is no other way to be saved. He is the way. Whatever Jesus says goes. But with the precious blood of Christ as a lamb without blemish and without spot, 1 Peter 1:19, if you are not washed in the Lamb's blood, Jesus is waiting to add you. Jesus will not add you to his one church until he has washed you in his blood. He will not wash you in his blood until you do what he said for the reason that he said. If you've not gone down in the water, Jesus is waiting to add you. There is no other way to be saved. Jesus is waiting to add you. Acts chapter 8, what a beautiful account of conversion. The Ethiopian was riding down the road in a chariot. He was studying the scriptures. And Philip was instructed to go get the Ethiopian. Philip ran down the chariot. I just love that. It shows the urgency. We need to take that urgency and apply it to our lives, to our spreading of the gospel seed, the one gospel seed that results in people becoming Christians with no prefix, no suffix, and no substitutions. We're not hyphenated Christians. We're not kind of Christians other than the kind that you can read about in the Word, just like this Ethiopian became when he obeyed the gospel. Philip ran down that chariot. He ran him down and he said, do you understand what you're reading? The Ethiopian's like, how can I? Except some man guides me. At that point, Philip preached Jesus. That's so simple. We can know that whatever Philip preached to him included everything he needed to know. That is simply preaching Jesus. You don't preach part of it. You preach the whole counsel of God. What happened? The Ethiopian responded by saying, here is water, what hinders me from being baptized. That's what we're looking for, Christian. As we go preach that message, we're looking to spread the soul-saving gospel of Jesus Christ, and we're hoping to hear, here's the water. Take me down into the water. And that's what happened. He said, here's water, what hinders me from being baptized? Philip said, if you believe, you may. There's a prerequisite right there. You've got to believe it. If you don't believe, then you're just getting wet. If you believe, you may. The Ethiopian responded with,
I believe that Jesus is the Son of God. What a beautiful confession of truth. Believing that Jesus is who he says that he is. They both went down into the water and Philip baptized him. He came up rejoicing. Not until after he came up out of that water was he rejoicing. Only then was he a Christian washed in the Lamb's blood. If you have not obeyed his gospel, Jesus is waiting to add you. There is no other way to be saved. Jesus is waiting to add you. This is where it's going to get scary, folks. I'm not trying to be scary with you. This hymn is designed to be an invitation song. This hymn is designed for Christians to sing to the unconverted, to the lost, those outside of Christ, those who have not been washed in the Lamb's blood. This is who we're going to be singing to when we sing this hymn. This is where it gets scary. In flaming fire, taking vengeance on them that know not God and obey not the gospel of our Lord Jesus Christ. That's 2 Thessalonians 1:8. This is what anyone who refuses to obey the gospel will experience. Flaming fire and the vengeance of God. So we're urging you, if you have not yet obeyed the gospel, we're urging you. If you are not part of his one church, Jesus is waiting to add you. If you are not washed in the Lamb's blood, Jesus is waiting to add you. If you've not gone down in the water, Jesus is waiting to add you. If you have not obeyed his gospel, the good news about Jesus, how do you do that? Well, just like the Ethiopian did. You just hear the good news about Jesus, that he lived a sinless life. He came to this earth to do that, to live a sinless life and offer himself as a sacrifice. He gave himself willingly on the cross of Calvary, gave himself for you and for me. We've got to obey the gospel to access that saving blood. Only then are we united in death with Christ, Romans 6:3-4. This is what we are singing when we sing this hymn of encouragement. We're trying to get folks to obey the one gospel of Jesus Christ. Mark 16:16 reveals such a merciful offer from Jesus. He that believes and is baptized will be saved. This is the gospel. The good news about Jesus is that he came to this earth, lived that sinless life, and he offers salvation for those who believe and are baptized. I pray that this hymn is edifying to you. I pray that God accepts my service, this sacrifice, the fruit of my lips. I pray that this, you can benefit from singing this hymn. I pray that those who hear this message will benefit from hearing the truth found in these lyrics that do indeed line up with the authority of Scripture. Thank you for joining us today for The Fruit of Our Lips. I'm Paul Mays.

GBN Questions and Answers. We recently received this question. It says, is it wrong to call someone a fool? In fact, let me read you the entire question. It says, in the Sermon on the Mount, Christ warns us of using the word fool. Is this a word we should never use under any circumstance? The person says, I don't use this word verbally as we are taught not to. However, I will sometimes in my mind think it. For example, about a false teacher or someone who changes the gospel or a cursed person, I find myself thinking this person is a fool. Emotionally, I want to say it out loud, but I don't. We use words such as foolish, foolishness, foolishly, but if fool is wrong to say, are these words also wrong to use? It's a great question, and it relates to something the Lord Himself said on the Sermon on the Mount. I do not believe that it is wrong to use the word fool. In fact, the Bible uses the word fool 111 times. A passage that is well known is Psalm 14 and verse 1. Of course, it says, the fool has said in his heart, there is no God. Now, if it's wrong to call someone a fool, we couldn't even use it as the Lord has defined it for us. Friends, I believe the point of Matthew chapter 5, when it tells us not to call someone a fool, is that not only are outward actions wrong, but that our heart must also be right. Now, several different examples are listed in Matthew chapter 5 to make this point, but with reference to this one, the point he's making is this. Not only would it be wrong to murder someone, if you have those murderous feelings of hatred in your heart, that also would be wrong. Calling someone a fool could be an indicator of a feeling of intense passion and hatred in your heart toward them. And that would be a violation of Matthew chapter 5 and verse 22. But you know, many other words could also reveal that heart condition. You could look at a person and say, idiot. It would express anger and hatred, and that would be forbidden. To use the word fool, however, as a descriptive term and not as a term of hatred and anger and bitterness, I don't believe that that would be wrong.

0: In David McCullough's biography of John Adams, he tells how Adams's enemies charged him with ambition. In the 18th century, that was an incendiary insult, meaning one hungered for power and prestige. Today, the meaning of ambition has changed, but it still refers to someone's drive and motivation. In the sermon, Jesus says, "Blessed are those who hunger and thirst for righteousness," Matthew 5:6. Kingdom living requires ambition for righteousness as recognized in Christ, practiced in self, and lived in society. Jesus uses two of the strongest human needs, food and water, and applies them to the ways of God. We cannot satisfy natural hunger with stones, nor can we slake spiritual hunger with fame, riches, or power. God asks, "Why do you spend your money for that which is not bread? Listen diligently to me and eat what is good," Isaiah 55:2. Our spiritual appetites can only be quenched with God and His righteous ways.
1: 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How do we know if we truly know the God of the Bible? How do we develop a balanced view of God? Tonight on GBN Live, we'll ask that same question. Do we really know God? Join Barry Kennedy and Scott Kane as they sit down with Mike Hickson to discuss this relevant topic on GBN Live.
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3: Hello and welcome to GBN Live tonight. I'm Mike Hickson. I'm so glad to be with you. We have a great program tonight. Do we really know God? What a question. And we're going to be addressing that in a moment. We have with us tonight Scott Kane and Barry Kennedy. And as always, so good to have you with us tonight.
4: It's wonderful to be here, brother. Great. Thanks for having us.
3: Yes, sir. As we think about our program tonight, we do want to invite you, please give us a call if you have a question, a comment. Our telephone number is 888-805-3390. Feel free to email us at gbnlive@gbntv.org. We would love to hear from you tonight as we explore this great subject. Do we really know God? I guess as I was thinking about this particular subject tonight, one of the questions that comes to my mind, what do we know about God? You know, there are some things that we can know about God based on creation. But then with regard to His personality, His nature, we've got to look at revelation.
5: I'm convinced that you have, in studies have shown this, they say that you form your first impression of God based on your father. And I can see a lot of that. If your father's iron-fisted, that's what you think God's going to be. If nothing really rattles him and everything's okay, that's kind of the concept you're going to have of God. But, and it may be your mindset of God, but that's not based on some standard of truth. That's just based on your circumstance.
3: Sure. I can't help but think about Luke 15, the prodigal son.
5: Right.
3: And the compassion, the care, the love that the Father demonstrated, and of course I think that was a picture of God. And so, you know, we talk about what we know about God. How does God define Himself in Scripture? Because I think that's a really key question in our study.
6: It really is. And one of the problems that we can develop, like Barry said, we develop our own ideas of what God is. And when that definition does not come from Scripture, then we can find ourselves with a caricature. But when we look at what Scripture has to say about God, or knowing that since Scripture is given by inspiration of God, what has God said about Himself, we end up seeing various attributes concerning His power, concerning His wisdom, but also details of what we might call His personality, concerning love, concerning mercy, and concerning justice. Sure. What we've been given in Scripture is a very balanced view of God that, if nothing else, should move us to want to draw closer to Him.
3: I like the word you used, balanced. And that's the word I was thinking about a moment ago, because I think sometimes people tend to go to extremes when they think about God. They'll maybe emphasize His grace, His mercy, His love to the exclusion of justice and punishment, etc.
5: To that point, in Exodus chapter 34, and Scott and I have talked about this extensively recently, in Exodus chapter 34, starting with verse 6, it says the Lord passed before him, passed before Moses, and he makes this statement to proclaim himself to him. It says, the Lord God, merciful and gracious, long-suffering and abundant in goodness and truth, keeping mercy for thousands, forgiving iniquity and transgressions and sin, and that will by no means clear the guilty, visiting the iniquity of the fathers upon the children and upon the children's children unto the third and fourth generation. And you see a balance there. You're breaking this, these words down. He's describing these good attributes of God.
6: Sure.
5: But what we may tend to do on occasion is I'll read all of those good things and skim through that last part.
6: Yeah.
5: Or I'll skim through the first part and focus on that last part. Either way, we're unbalanced. And like riding a bicycle, if you lean too far to the right, you fall. Lean too far to the left, you fall. Same idea. And so this is giving a good description of God fully, you know,
6: sure,
5: when you break those things down.
3: You know, when you look at Scripture, Revelation, really the Bible answers some of the most fundamental questions that mankind has about God. And I think about the fact that God is our creator. And we're living in a day and time when the whole idea of creationism has been skewed in the minds of many, and many people have bought into just about any and everything but God being the creator of the human family. In Psalm 139, you were talking about some of the attributes of God. The psalmist there, David there, talks about some of the attributes of deity, one of which is the fact that he's the one that created us, made us.
6: Amen. And, you know, when we ask the question, what can we know about God? We can look at the creation, and we can know that he's there. Psalm 19, the heavens declare the glory of God, the firmament shows his handiwork. Or Romans 1 and verse 20, the invisible things of him by looking at the creation of the world are clearly seen. And there's so much that we can know about him leading into that concerning what you might call the more external attributes, the surface attributes. But for us to know more about who he is, that's going to require Scripture. Often people will say, well, I know, what do you know about John Elway? Well, John Elway was the quarterback for the Denver Broncos. He has car dealerships. He's now their general manager. A person like that knows about John Elway, but a person who knows John Elway is going to begin with something along the lines of, oh, that's my cousin. That's my neighbor. He lives just down the street. And when we have that familiarity knowledge of someone, the relationship is going to be involved. And so the distinction between knowing about God and knowing God is going to be the distinction between observing the creation and really knowing what God has given to us from Scripture.
3: Yeah, great points.
5: There's also a difference in the blessings that go from just knowing about someone versus knowing who that one is. And take, for example, in 1 John 2:3, and hereby do we know that we know him if we keep his commandments. Well, what's tied to keeping his commandments? The blessings of God. But it stems from that knowledge of him, not just on the externals and the facts about him, but knowing that relationship of salvation that's in Christ Jesus. That word "in" is powerful.
3: Yeah. You know, in John 17:3, Jesus in the shadow of the cross said, this is eternal life, that they may know you, the only true God, and Jesus Christ whom you have sent. And I think the whole ideal of Scripture is that we would form an intimate relationship with God, with the Lord.
6: Absolutely. You think about Colossians 3 when Paul said that we put on the new man, which is renewed in knowledge, a complete knowledge after the image of him that created him. We put on the new man that's to follow after the personality, the attributes of God. Now that doesn't mean that we can adopt every attribute of God, but there are patterns that he's given to us, examples that he's shown through his son, that indeed the better we come to know him, the more it changes who we are.
3: Well, absolutely. You know, the world in which we live, particularly this country, has changed dramatically over the past 50, 60 years. The landscape, spiritually, morally speaking, is incredibly different than it was, you know, from yesteryear. And one of the statistics that I read recently said that only about 33% of the American public attend any kind of religious service once per week. Another statistic talked about the lack of Bible knowledge among people in America, the fact that people just don't read Scripture. So we talk about, what do we really know about God? The truth of the matter is, in our country, we know very little about God because we're not giving enough attention to Scripture.
5: Well, the the passages that we've read already and touched on, mentioned in the Psalms, mentioned in Exodus, God knows us intimately throughout, knows our thoughts. The Word of God is powerful, living, sharper than a two-edged sword. It discerns the difference in our thoughts and our intents. He knows us that intimately. And it's hard for us sometimes to grasp the idea of knowing a God that powerful and that omniscient. And there's also a reality, if that being exists, and he does, but if that being exists, then ultimately I'm going to be subjected to him. I'm going to have to submit my will to him. I'm going to have to be in service to him at some point because of his ultimate power.
7: Accountability.
5: And we don't like that.
7: Do you think in America, maybe that's one of the reasons why we dismiss the notion of God is because we don't want to be held accountable to anyone? In other words, it's my way, it's my will, it's what I want.
6: You're not the boss of me?
7: Right. Yeah,
6: that exact mentality. Rebellion, despising authority. Of course, we see it throughout Scripture. God dealt with the people of Israel acting the same way when they tried to put off God's authority from them. And in fact, when the people of Israel tried to reshape God to be what they wanted in Exodus 32, that led to this introduction to who God really is and a description of his deeper attributes that comes in Exodus 34. So again, another situation where people are putting off who God is to define their own God. And God says, no, here's who I am.
7: Go ahead.
5: That made me think back to Moses on the Mount receiving the law. He's speaking with God. He's receiving God's commandments for the people of Israel. He's brought them out with a mighty hand out of Egypt. And what do? They turn to what they know. They go back to the mindset that they had seen and been part of for so long in Egypt, and they make this golden calf and say, this is God that has brought us out. They knew something about God. They knew some facts about God, but they didn't know who he was if they're going to bow down to this golden image. But God
7: isn't it incredulous to you that after having escaped Egyptian bondage, and I think about after they sent the spies out to survey the land, they're going into the promised land, and the next thing you know, They listen to the naysayers rather than Joshua and Caleb. They're ready to load up and go back to Egypt.
6: Right.
7: And they had seen the power of God. God had sustained them. He had blessed them. He had given them so many provisions. And then they're ready to go back. Just incredible to me.
5: We're not always known for our logic.
7: That's true.
6: And that's the result of taking God for granted, which is exactly what they did. In many ways, Israel treated God like America does today. After 9/11, there were a lot of people praying.
7: Absolutely.
6: That were not praying before that. So we've turned God into that genie, or we've turned God into that last good avenue, but he's peripheral until we need him.
7: In other words, he's on call. If we need him, we'll call him, but otherwise, don't bother us.
6: Right.
7: What about in Acts chapter 17, when the Apostle Paul made his way to the city of Athens? He had been to Thessalonica, to Berea. He makes his way down to Athens, and the text tells us that when he arrived in Athens, his spirit was stirred within him, or provoked, when he saw the city given over to idolatry. I can't help but think about if Paul were alive today, and he were to travel from city to city, some of our larger cities across this country, what he would think about the landscape, particularly in terms of people's knowledge of God and their view of the one true living God, if he would find some modern day Athens.
6: I believe he could say the same thing today in America that he said to them. Yeah. This God whom you ignorantly worship, I declare unto you. You think you know him. You have all of these altars to a God that you don't know. Now, there are many people in our society that think they know God.
7: Sure.
6: But again, they've devised the God that they want to serve rather than the God of Scripture. Scripture's God.
7: And don't you think it's interesting in that context that he said it's in him that we live, move, and have our very being? He went on to say he's the giver of all life, breath, and all things, pointing out the fact that, look, this is your creator.
6: Amen.
7: And you know, we talk about fundamentals. I think we've got to go back really almost to a grassroots fundamental. We've got to go back to grassroots and just teach fundamental principles in this day and time, because people don't get it.
5: I wish I could remember exactly the issue of Time magazine, but I was speaking at Polishing the Pulpit one year on More Substance, Please. And Time magazine had an article on why churches are losing their young people. And it wasn't focusing on the Lord's Church, on one specific, you know, religious organization. It was speaking in general terms. And basically, to sum up the article, they're not teaching doctrine. we're giving all of this entertainment and all of the fluff and all of the cotton candy and so on and so forth, but we're not giving them something for which to stand. There's no meat to this, and then if you're just going to use programs along the way, well, the next program better be better than the last program, or we'll go find the other church that has a better program than your program. And that, in essence, is saying, I'll find the better God who's giving me more than, and so on and so forth. We're not looking to the proper standard for who God is or for what's best for ourselves.
7: You know, I think that's a great observation. I can't help but think that to some degree, some congregations among us have gotten into the business of trying to compete.
6: Yes.
7: With the denominational world. And you can't out bell and whistle everybody. And you know, the calling card in Churches of Christ has always been truth.
6: Right.
7: You know, if we divorce ourselves from truth, we have nothing to offer. And so when it comes to truth, I read a statistic this past week, 18 to 24-year-olds in this country, very few of them believe in the inspiration of Scripture. So we've got to go back and start teaching our young people, and as you said a moment ago, they're looking for substance, and give them reasons why they can believe in this book. Give this book some credibility, because the book, it speaks for itself, but we need to go back and teach that, hey, this is God's holy word.
5: I'm sure you guys have said as well as I have, if we do what they did, we'll be what they were. Well, what are we talking about? We're talking about the New Testament church. The beginning of the church we read about in Acts chapter 2. Those who received his word were baptized, added to them about 3,000 souls. They continued how? Steadfastly in what? The apostles' doctrine. That's the foundation of this, the teaching, because without that teaching, you can't really know if you're continuing steadfast in what you should be continuing steadfast in, whether it's the breaking of bread, fellowship, prayers, whatever it may be, without that doctrine. But it's not just checking boxes either of facts.
6: Sure.
5: It's having a balanced understanding of it.
6: Well, and to the point that you made concerning building that foundation so that they can know that this is our source of knowledge for God, we have to get to the point where we're actually showing evidence instead of conveying the idea of faith the way so many of our denominational friends do. It's not just something that makes us feel good, something that gives us the warm and fuzzies, but something that is founded on evidence. We have evidence for the fact that God is there. Just looking at the creation, as we mentioned earlier, we can look at Scripture and see evidence to show that it is from God. It's perfect consistency, historical accuracy, fulfilled prophecy, scientific foreknowledge. There's evidence for God's reality, for Scripture's validity, for the very nature and gospel message of Christ. Jesus left evidence of his resurrection, over 500 brethren at one time, 1 Corinthians 15. God has always left sufficient evidence for faith. One of our problems is we've allowed out the world around us to redefine faith. And once faith gets redefined, so does God.
7: You know, Franklin Camp used to say that faith gives substance and reality to things not seen. And I think he was right. And you know, we talk about the world in which we live and the fact that there is ample evidence for believing in God. Does it amaze you that people who are highly intelligent and in this country, the world in which we live, that they literally dismiss the concept of God with a wave of a hand?
6: Does it amaze me? No, because that's the way man's always been. It I guess in some ways it astounds me and disappoints me, but after in the wisdom of God, the world by wisdom knew not God, 1 Corinthians chapter 1, or Romans chapter 1. Paul said, after they knew God, they glorified him not as God, neither were they thankful. There are plenty of areas wherein people have had evidence for God, but they were just too smart to accept that evidence, to wise in and of themselves.
7: Professing themselves to be wise, they became fools.
6: Yes, sir.
7: And their foolish hearts were darkened. And so, you know, I think that, again, going back, every person owes it to himself or herself to really delve into this book. Prove it. You know, make sure that this is indeed the Word of God.
5: Well, Paul said, prove all things and hold fast what is good. We are to be, truth is never afraid of being tested, because truth is, it's reality. This is truth. We can dismiss it with words all we want, but it's still going to be true. This table is before us. That's a reality.
6: That's reality.
5: If you don't believe it, get a run and go, and you'll find out really quickly there's a table there.
6: That's right.
5: And that's truth.
7: And you know what? This whole idea that the world in which we live is the result of evolution or some big bang, etc. You know, this table right here suggests somebody designed it,
6: right,
7: and somebody built it. Well, the world in which we live gives the same evidence as this table in the sense that somebody designed it, somebody built it. And yet, people for whatever reason dismiss the concept that there had to be a supreme being. I like the fact that Anthony Flew, I saw an interview with him before he died, and he said he believed in following the evidence. And he came to the conclusion that there was at least a designer, a supreme being behind the creation of the world. He had moved from atheism to, you know, to at least that point in his life. But again, following the evidence.
5: Faith is the substance, the bedrock evidence. Faith is the substance of things hoped for, the evidence of things not seen. That takes us back to Romans again, as we were talking about earlier. And, you know, Romans 20, the invisible things of him from the creation of the world are clearly seen. You can know that there is something behind this. Now, you cannot know exactly what his attributes and his character is like based on the creation, but you can see the design, so much so that the Apostle Paul, by inspiration, said, we're without excuse.
7: That's right. Good stuff. Good stuff, guys. We're going to take a quick break. We'll be back in a couple of minutes. Hope you'll stay with us.
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0: 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You can send your questions through Facebook in the comments section, and we will do our best to get them answered on the air. Now back to the program.
1: We are back, and we're grateful that you're with us. We are talking tonight about, do we really know God? And this is an important study.
2: Amen.
1: And we want to know God, and we want to know more about God. One of the things that we've been talking about is truth and revelation. There are a lot of people in the world today that they don't buy into the concept of absolute truth. And yet, God is the author of absolute truth. So how do we get people to see that this book is indeed from God?
2: One of the first steps I usually do when talking about that is break down just some facts about the book itself. You have 66 books. It's a book of books, Bible coming together and canon those. 66 books written roughly 1600 years, covering time period, 40 different authors. Not one contradiction, not one viable contradiction. Many have claimed contradictions, but not one viable contradiction. If the three of us sat down to write a book about the same subject within the same year,
1: independent of one another.
2: Exactly, right. We're going to come away with different things. There probably will be a contradiction somewhere in it, you know.
1: And the unity.
2: Right.
1: You know, as you said a moment ago, 1600 years, 40 different authors, and the fact that there's one grand theme running throughout the Old and New Testament. You mentioned a moment ago prophecy. Some 300 or so prophecies about the coming of the Christ, all of those fulfilled with precision, says something about this book, doesn't it?
3: It does indeed. You think about just what Isaiah had to say about the coming of Cyrus, who would come 150 years after Isaiah's day, but Isaiah named this king and told of what he would do. Or you think of the description of Malachi concerning the coming of Christ, and right down to the town where he'd be born. We think about various details such as that, and you just don't make that up. There's only one possible source. Or even if you look at scientific foreknowledge, those proportions for the ark, 30 by 5 by 3, the perfect proportions for a seagoing vessel, information Noah could only have known had he gotten it from a divine source. And time and again, there are details in Scripture that when we look at what's there in front of us and we really think about what God has shared with us, we're floored. We're astounded by what's here, and it can only have one possible source. And when people realize that that's the only possible source, that's when they'll listen to what it has to say.
1: That's right. With regard to Scripture, you know, Paul said in 2 Timothy chapter 3, verses 16 and 17, that all Scripture given by inspiration of God is profitable.

0: said about God. Among those in our nation that will admit God's existence and this caricature God that's so often portrayed, there are people that will credit God with power. There are people that will credit God's presence and say things such as, He's with me. There are people that are familiar with God's promises, but they don't know who He is in terms of that balance we were discussing earlier. But there's a sense in which that same case was there with Moses. Moses had seen God's power, even the plagues on Egypt. Moses knew God's presence. He'd spoken with Him at the burning bush and again on Sinai. Moses knew of God's promises, according to Acts 7. Moses expected that the people of Israel would understand God was going to use him to lead them out of the land. But there's something Moses still wanted to know about God. In Exodus 33, he pleads with Him, "Show me Your glory. Show me the way that I may know You, that we may find grace in Your sight. God, I know about Your power, Your promises, Your presence, but let me know Your personality." And it's that pleading on the part of Moses, that request, that God says, "Come up here, I'll hide you in the cleft of the rock, and I'll pass by." And that leads to that introduction that God gave Moses that wasn't just about all-powerful and all-knowing. It was about the way that He treats mankind.
1: And the fact that He is a gracious God.
0: Amen.
1: A compassionate, kind. You know, I think about that simple statement made by John in 1 John chapter 4 when he said, "God is love."
2: Right.
1: His very nature, his essence is that of love. And the fact that as our Creator, He has been so good to us. You know, you look back at the children of Israel in Jeremiah, when Jeremiah was pleading with the children of God, two of the things that he sought to impress upon them is, look, you know, God's been good to you. He's been gracious to you. And look how you've treated Him.
3: Part of the problem with this understanding God, and many can quote that verse, and many will go to that idea, God is love. The problem is, what do you mean by love? Yeah, there's different types of love. We use the same word in English, love, but we talk about it in different ways. We may love a dog and we may love our child. Is it equal? For some, maybe, but that shouldn't be the case. A love for a spouse versus a love for a child. Love for God, it's different. What about His love toward us? That's why we have the Scripture that teaches us those facts about Him, but it also gives us some insight into His personality. Love, one of the first things, and I said this before, and Scott and I were talking about this, I love my children, but one of the first things I taught them is no.
1: Well, you know, there's, and you know what? God has set boundaries. And I think a lot of times people go to Scripture and what they want to talk about is, well, God said I can't do this, can't do that, can't do this. But when God says, don't do this, there's a reason behind it. And I think really what He's trying to say is, look, it'll hurt you.
2: Right.
1: How many people have been hurt because they have not listened to what God has said? And there are a lot of people, there are a lot of children that have been hurt because they didn't listen to their parents. Their parents said no, they went on and did it. Guess what? They got hurt.
0: God knows exactly what we need. God knows exactly what we desire. He made us. He gave us every need that we have. And He's also given us a way to satisfy those needs. It's in accordance with His will. We sin when we violate His will, those boundaries, as you mentioned. And every time we decide that we're going to pursue after a shortcut, every time we decide that His boundaries are keeping me from being as happy as I want to be, boy, that sounds an awful lot like what happened in the garden. She saw the tree was good for food, pleasant to the eyes, desire to make one wise. Oh, I can be wiser than God's letting me be. I'll chase after that. And even at that, whenever we depart from His boundaries and depart from the guidelines that He's given to us, He's still giving us the opportunity to make things right. He's given us a path to come back. Again, just another reflection of who He is compared to who we are.
3: Why should we think that a shortcut would be acceptable to us when He gave the very best? God so loved me. You know, the world, yes, but we're all part of, each one of us comprise that world He's talking about. God so loved me that He gave His only begotten Son for me.
2: Right.
3: That if I believe in Him, I should not perish but have everlasting life. If He's willing to do that for me, and I'm going to say, well, I'll give you what's left, will a man rob God?
1: And you know what? You think about the catalyst behind serving God. John said we love Him because He first loved us. And he went on to say, this is the love of God, that you keep His commandments. His commandments are not grievous or burdensome. And so that is the catalyst for our service in the kingdom of God. Got a question that's come in. Why do you think that people seem to be less interested in learning about God through the Bible than in prior times?
0: Pride. There's a mentality in our world today.

0: It's a permissive psychology that convinces us that we know better. We're hearing it from every direction. Children are being taught it from a young age, not only in schools, but also in the programs they watch. This idea that you can figure things out for yourself. You know best. I can't tell you how many times while my sons were very young, we saw the programs that were on television for them to watch, supposed to be educational, and the rebellious mentality of the children being depicted, it caused us to shudder. But in a way, that's just a child's reflection of the entire society in which we live. We want things our own way. There's a way that seems right to a man, then there are the ways of death. The reason so many people today have put it to the side is because we're listening to what's coming from every other direction, telling us that we know best. You can have it your way right away. It's that Burger King religion.
1: That's right. And you know, the whole tenor of Christianity is to lose ourselves in Christ. As a matter of fact, we live in the me generation. It's a me syndrome today. And yet Jesus said, if any man will come after me, let him deny himself. Today it's about selfishness rather than selflessness.
2: I believe I added to that, and I agree totally with what Scott was saying, but I believe also added to that is we're so distracted. Yeah. We have so many distractions here and there. We are also part of a soundbite generation as well. There, people will do a 15-minute YouTube video or a quick blog here, but if it gets a little longer than 20 or 30 words, then we're going to move on to the next thing. And this kind of goes back again to Romans 1. They don't retain the knowledge of God. You mentioned presenting our bodies a living sacrifice or submitting ourselves to Him, taking up our cross and following Him, denying ourselves. I do really believe that's the most difficult command we have in Scripture. I really personally believe that. It's hard to say no to this. I can say no to anyone, really, honestly, easier than I can say no to myself.
1: So let me ask this question. How then has this mentality filtered in to worship?
0: Oh, well, okay, are we talking about worship within God's people or worship all the way around? Because we can see it in both places.
1: Because I think what's in the world finds its way into the church, sadly.
0: It does. And far too often our brethren pick up what our denominational friends have tried and found wanting. They've already discarded it. Then we try it. But again, it goes right back to that building self up, putting God to the side. Jesus said, God is spirit. They that worship Him must worship Him in spirit and in truth. God desires people to worship Him in spirit and in truth. And when we worship God, we're giving Him something. But too often today, what happens is we decide, well, we're going to give God what we want to give. If my wife were to tell me that for Christmas she wants a nice warm jacket, and then come Christmas time, I give her a box, and it's nice and long. She's thinking, well, it must be a light jacket. But then she opens it up, and inside is a fishing pole, just the right size for my hand. That gift's not for her, it's for me. But how often are we doing that with worship? We're giving God what we want to give instead of giving Him what He has specified. Whether we're talking about praise, whether we're talking about the Lord's Supper, whatever avenue of worship, are we giving Him what He specified, or is it all about us?
1: You know, I think those are great thoughts, and you triggered a thought in my mind. In Isaiah chapter 6, Isaiah caught a glimpse of the Lord on His throne. And he said, in the year that King Uzziah died, I saw the Lord sitting on a throne. And then he said, high and lifted up. I remember hearing Basil Baxter say on one occasion that when we go to worship, we ought to see God high and lifted up. Amen. And you look at what Isaiah, you look at the deep impression that made upon him. He saw the holiness of God and his own sinful state. And the very word worship means acts of reverence paid to deity. Have we lost sight of the fact that we go to give? Now, are there benefits to worship? Yes. But we fail to recognize or understand that we're in the presence of God.
2: There's only one audience in worship.
1: God.
2: And that is exactly right. We bring our gift of worship to Him. Well, you quoted John 4:24. God is a spirit. They that worship Him must worship Him in spirit and in truth. But 23 says He's seeking that.
1: That's exactly right.
2: He longs for that. I know that the God who created all this, the God who offers me a rest from my sin and a rest to my soul, He has given me all of these things. He wants this from me. Who am I to withhold that from Him?
1: Think about what the psalmist said in Psalm 95 when he said, "Oh, come, let us worship and bow down. Right. Let us kneel before the Lord our Maker." Do you think that maybe we've lost sight? with regard to the dignity of worship, the decorum that ought to exist in worship. You know, the psalmist said that God is greatly to be feared in the assembly of the saints, to be had in reverence by all them about him. Do we realize that we are in the presence of a holy God? Like Moses, when God said, Moses, you need to take your shoes off.
2: Right.
1: The ground you're standing is holy ground. I think what he was saying is you're in the presence of a holy God.
2: Absolutely.
1: Do you think we miss that? We talk about knowing God. Do we really know God? Do we really understand that we're in his presence?
0: Well, we think about the descriptions given of God, and we've mentioned the love of God already. But if we work our way through the book of Deuteronomy, Deuteronomy 10, 12, and 13, what does the Lord thy God require of thee? But to fear, revere the Lord thy God, to walk in his ways, and to love him. Time and again, fear and love is connected. It happens three times in just Deuteronomy 11. Jesus would say, if you love me, keep my commandments. There's a certain connection between love, obedience, and reverence that, yes, we do overlook. We decide we want to be as comfortable as possible. We decide that we want to give God what's most comfortable for us instead of what's most revered toward him. And that's not necessarily a discussion of attire, but it's certainly a discussion of our decorum and our approach. God is not the author of confusion, but of peace. And there's a certain mentality that he desires when we gather together, when we assemble to worship.
1: That's right. You know, I asked a moment ago, how has this filtered into the worship? And is it possible that we have created an atmosphere where people today go to get
2: Absolutely.
1: Rather than to give?
2: What can we do? What can this church offer me? I remember when we were in the School of Preaching, we were living in an apartment complex there in Collierville, and there was this mega building that was being built, and they went around to the complex, and they were putting these bags on each person's door, and we're starting this new church, and what would you like to have? You know, that's what it was, fill out this card, put anything, how would you like the service to look, what would you like to, whatever it was, but it was based on us, not on what does God want, what does God require. I mentioned the statement, will a man rob God? You know, Malachi talks about this, and he had referenced, well, you've robbed me in your offerings and your sacrifices, which would have been part of their worship, right? Mm-hmm. And he goes back, if you go back to the first chapter, and you'll see what they were doing, they were offering the halt and the blind and the lame.
1: The blind, the lame.
2: This leftovers that wouldn't get them as much money and benefit them as much physically, but he makes a statement, and I love the irony in it, offer that to your governor.
1: Yeah, see how he likes that.
2: Right.
1: Yeah, good point. You know, as we talk about knowing God, one of the questions that we have, you mentioned Malachi chapter 3, verse 6, what's the significance of that statement, for I am the Lord, I change not?
0: When God said that, it's followed by, therefore are you sons of Jacob not consumed. I'm the Lord, I don't change, and that's why you people are still breathing. God has demonstrated that he will judge. He's warned them that he is about to judge. And the point made is to turn to him to take advantage of his character, his nature. I'm the Lord, I change not. I've been kind to you. I've been merciful. I've been gracious. I've been long-suffering. He's been slow to anger. That should draw us to repentance. That should connect us in many ways to what Joel said, Joel 2:13. Rend your heart, not your garments. Turn to the Lord, for he is gracious and merciful. The point being made in Malachi 3:6 simply being the same God that they served at the end of 400 years before Christ, the time of Malachi, was the same God that had described himself to Moses, Exodus 34, some 1,100 years earlier. God doesn't change. He doesn't change the way he treats man, although he is trying to develop man so that we will serve him in a more mature and informed way.
2: Or even going beyond Moses, back to Abraham. I'll make of you a great nation, bless them that bless you, curse them that curse you. But they turned their backs on him, and the prophets are dealing with this over and over again. Isaiah 59, it's not God's fault that he's not reaching down and pulling you out of this, you know, persecution that's coming with Assyria, or it's not God's fault that he can't hear your prayers, but their iniquities, their sins is what separated them from God.
1: And you know, you look at the prophets of old, how many of those prophets were popular among the people?
2: Right.
1: You know, they took a lot of abuse.
2: Absolutely.
1: Intense abuse. I'm going to take a quick break. We'll be back in a couple of minutes. Please stay with us.
3: Seal the dead.
4: The
3: night before our Lord was crucified, he prayed to his heavenly Father that his followers might all be one.
4: Death cannot keep his prey.
3: Today, however, there are several terrible fissures that divide the church.
4: He tore the bars away.
3: One of the most horrific wounds and divisions in the entire body of Christ revolves around the very event that ought to most unite us. Communion. Some are dividing over the number of containers to be used in the communion celebration. Clearing up the confusion, the cup, the cross, and the chaos presents a logical and scriptural look at this division and what can be done to remove the division from the church. Order your copy today.

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1: Thank you for staying with us. We are back for our final portion of our program tonight. We're discussing the thought, do we really know God? And one of the things that we were talking about a moment ago, the fact that God doesn't change. And as we were talking, a thought triggered in my mind, God's word doesn't change either. You know, the psalmist said, forever, O Lord, your word is settled in heaven. And we live in a day and time in which things have changed so dramatically in terms of the morals of our nation and you know, things that maybe at one time were perceived as being wrong today are given the green light. I mentioned this past week in a meeting that in the 1940s, a sociology textbook said that divorce was deemed deviant behavior. So we come forward 80 years, and now we've gone from divorce being deemed deviant behavior to accepting homosexual marriage. Right. And the fact that many people today say, well, you know what, God doesn't have a problem with that. So we talk about, again, knowing God and knowing the God of the Bible. So how do we deal with people in the world today? They're hearing all of this noise in the world around them, and they're hearing people say, you know what, the Supreme Court said it's okay, and you know, my preacher said it's okay, or my family members, they don't have a problem with it. So how do we deal with that?
2: One of the problems is we try to separate the word from God a little too much. And I'm reminded, I can't help but think of John 1. In the beginning was the Word was with God, the Word was God. We know from verse 14 that was Jesus. And I go back to the passage that Peter penned when he said, he hath given unto us all things that pertain to life and godliness. Now, he said that some 2,000 years ago as he wrote that. Hath, past tense, given to who? To mankind what? All things that pertain to what? Life. How to live our lives, whether it was the culture of Rome, Israel, America 2019. He has given us everything that we need for life, and not only life, but a godly life, a godlike life. Based on what? The knowledge that we have, okay? Tell me one thing you know about God, but don't quote this book. It's futile.
3: And adding to that, you think about the mentality that exists today where we expect God to change with the times, for him to go with the spirit of the world. And if that's the case, then it terrifies me to ask the question, am I right with God? Because at what point does he change his standard? At what point does what was once unacceptable become acceptable? At what point is anything right or wrong? Whereas when we look to Scripture, Jesus Christ is the same yesterday, today, forever. His standard is unchanging. His plan for us is unchanging. His desires for us are unchanging. And the promises that he has given are unchanging. There's a hope that lays before us. And that hope is only going to be realized whenever we hold to his unchanging word and his unchanging hand.
1: That's right. That's right. You know, in John 14:6, Jesus said, I am the truth, the perfect embodiment of divine truth. And one of the byproducts of knowing Scripture, according to the Hebrew writer, is that we can discern between good and evil. We have a real problem in our country today with regard to absolute truth and being able to discern between what is right and wrong, truth and error. And there are a lot of people in the world today, they've been fed a lot of false philosophies and doctrines, and this whole idea of, you know what, God really doesn't care. God's a God of love, and God's not gonna, he's not really concerned. It's, you know, for example, in marriage and the homosexual lifestyle. Well, they love one another. They're committed to one another. They've got children. And so what's wrong with that?
2: It's really nothing new under the sun, as Solomon would say. What was Pilate saying when Jesus stood before him? He was struggling with us. What is truth? It was a tongue-in-cheek moment. You know, you talk about truth. What is truth? I've got a Roman truth. Those Jews have a truth. But that's not truth. They have opinions. Truth was standing right before him.
1: That's right.
2: And he didn't see it. He was blinded by his culture, by his circumstance.
1: That's right. That's right. Another question's come in. How can we know about God when it seems that his actions are sometimes contradictory? You talked a minute ago about the fact that there are supposed contradictions in Scripture, but after further investigation, that's not the case. But what about the question here?
2: Contradiction has to be, it can't be this and this. That would be a contradiction. If there's any kind of loophole between this, Barry is rich, Barry is poor. We could be talking about two different Barrys. But this same Barry, he could be rich, he could be poor at the same time. He could be rich spiritually and poor physically. That's kind of fitting. But you get the idea. That's not a contradiction, though on paper it may seem contradictory. But when you start from Genesis 3:15, Genesis 3:15 says he's going to put enmity between the woman, between the serpent. Through her seed, all nations will be blessed, right? He's going to bring the Christ child. He's fulfilling that all the way through. But then you have the patriarchal age where he spoke directly to the heads of the families. Then you have the Mosaic age where you got the law of Moses. Then you come into the Christian age. Hebrews tells us as far as Jesus being the priest, with the priest being changed, there had to be a changing of the law. That's not a contradiction. His will is being fulfilled through all of this. It may look, this takes basically a deeper study into what is the context of what he's saying.
1: Sure.
2: Though he's not sending fire from heaven to consume us if we offer some kind of a strange fire before God, as Nadab and Abihu did. But, you know, there was that different time period. He is the schoolmaster, the old law is the schoolmaster to bring us unto Christ. Difference in how I talk to my 2-year-old child versus an 18-year-old child.
3: And I think you've also, whenever you see details of what God's doing that seem contradictory, more often than not, what's happening is I'm not understanding where the recipients are in the process of their relationship with God. For instance, take the way God dealt with Israel. Now, we could just turn solely to his wrath and think, why didn't God just strike them dead whenever they built that calf? But when Moses went up to speak with God and God introduced himself, he led with his mercy, his graciousness, his long-suffering, his goodness, keeping mercy for thousands, forgiving iniquity and sin and transgression, and will by no means clear the guilty. And each of those details described, it's almost as though God put it in the order in which we need to experience it, because I need to face God's mercy and God's graciousness before I'm going to come to forgiveness for iniquity and sin. And I certainly want to see his mercy and his goodness before I have to face his wrath. And we think about passages in Scripture where God's wrath has come on, say, the people of the land of Canaan. Well, God's not being contradictory there, because he's made it clear that now their sin has come to fruition. The abomination, their iniquity was full. So he had extended mercy and long-suffering, and at that point it was time for his wrath. And so when it comes to these ideas of is God contradictory, no, it's a matter of the better we understand God, the better we understand why he did what he did when he did it.
1: You know, in Genesis 18, when Abraham pleaded with God on behalf of Sodom, there's a statement made that I think is really an incredible statement, and it lends insight into the nature of God. He said, "Shall not the judge of all the earth do right?" We may not necessarily understand everything, as you said a minute ago, but to rest assured, God will always do what's right.
2: Well, in the passage he was talking about with the golden calf, when you continue reading, Moses comes back down, he sees what's taking place, he grinds up the calf and makes them drink it. He also gives them another chance. He says, who is on the Lord's side?
1: That's true.
2: He gave them one more chance. Only the Levites came. And 3,000 were killed that day because they didn't choose correctly. Every sin, no matter what it is, and sin is what brings about the wrath of God. Obedience never has brought the wrath of God upon us. Sin is what does that. It separates us, all those things. Every sin is a choice.
1: That's right. That's right.
2: Every sin is a choice, and it's my choice.
1: And you know, Paul said the goodness of God leads
3: to repentance.
1: Right. That's exactly right.
2: Right.
1: Another question that we have tonight, you know, the goal of being godlike, Christ-like, If we're going to be godlike or Christ-like, what are some qualities that we need to manifest in our daily lives?
3: Well, there are certain details of God that I can't exactly emulate. I can't be all-powerful and all-knowing. To quote the genie, I can't have phenomenal cosmic powers. But at the same time, there are details that are attributes of God that he's exhorted for us. Be holy, for I'm holy, 1 Peter 1:15. Or we think about other attributes, such as what he said in Hosea's day, Hosea 4:1. There's no mercy or truth or knowledge of God in the land. Or if they'd known God, they would have been following after those attributes of truth, faithfulness, and mercy. Or we even think about the fruit of the Spirit. The fruit of the Spirit is love, joy, peace, long-suffering, gentleness, goodness, faith, meekness, temperance. Now, you think about that list and think about how many of those are attributes of God. The attributes of God that we can emulate, he has exhorted us to follow. And perhaps the best way to see where to get started on that would be Hebrews 5. For the time you ought to be teachers, verse 12. You need someone to teach you the first principles of the oracles of God. You need milk and not strong meat. But then he explained, milk is for them that are unskillful in the word of righteousness. They're babes. But strong meat is for them that are full age. Full age being those that are skillful in the use of the word of righteousness, God's word. By reason of use of God's word, they have their senses exercised to discern both good and evil. So they have learned God's word, rightly divided God's word, applied God's word, and their very senses are exercised to discern good and evil and live in a way that emulates God's standards.
2: Absolutely. I totally agree with that. 1 Peter 1:15, you mentioned 16. Yeah, he's the one who's called us is holy. Be ye therefore holy in all manner of conversation. That's all manner of our living.
1: Right.
2: So everything, not just in our worship, everything we do needs to be, is this in line with what God would have me to do? Colossians 3:17, whatever you do in word or deed, do all by the authority or in the name of the Lord, giving thanks unto him. Go back to Romans again. They didn't hold that knowledge of God in their minds, neither were they thankful. I remember one teacher used to tell us all the time, the first step toward total apostasy is ingratitude. Absolutely. God made me. You see people talk about all the time the idea, don't want to thank God. I did this. I worked for this and so on and so forth. What is mine?
4: We're just a steward.
2: Right. I've said that many times, and I had one brother, I was telling Scott about this earlier today, I had one brother tell me on one occasion, you know, what is mine? The souls belong to God, the house, the land, all of this, the cattle on a thousand hill, they all belong to God. What is actually mine? And the point I was making is nothing. But then this brother came to me, he said, I've got it. There is one thing that is totally ours, choice. We carry that with us in this life and in eternity.
4: That's a good point. Good point.
2: And I said amen.
1: Absolutely. You know, the qualities that you're talking about in terms of trying to become godlike, Christlike, some of the qualities or characteristics may be easier for some people to get a handle on than others. But it takes a lot of work, doesn't it?
3: Absolutely. A divesting of self, like we discussed earlier. I think it can go back to Luke 9 when Jesus said, if any man will come after me, let him deny himself, take up his cross daily, and follow me. There's a daily dying to self. Paul, the most encouraging letter I believe Paul wrote was to the Philippians, and he still needed to encourage them to let this mind be in you, which was also in Christ, who, being in the form of God, thought it not robbery to be equal with God, but made himself of no reputation, took upon him the form of a servant, was made in likeness of a man. The humility that Jesus conveyed, Paul exhorted to the Philippians because that was something they still needed to do. As wonderful of a congregation as they were, they needed exhorted toward selflessness. Sometimes we may have trouble with pride. Sometimes we may have trouble with temperance. Sometimes we may just have trouble with controlling our tongues. But when it comes right down to it, the same attributes of God are given to all of us, and he wants us to walk in the light, following his will, his way, his very personality that he's taught to us.
1: That's
3: in his
1: right.
3: word.
1: You know, you look at the church at Corinth, and you think about the immorality, the idolatry that was so rampant in the city, and the fact that there were many of the Corinthians, as Luke said, that heard the word, they were baptized into Christ, they became, as Paul would say in 2 Corinthians chapter 5, verse 17, a new creation in Christ. But in his letter in 2 Corinthians in chapter 5, he talked about the fact that Christ died for all. And he said that those who live should no longer live for themselves, but for him who died for them and rose again. I think Paul knew something about a selfless life, absolutely, a Christ-centered, absolutely, life. And you mentioned Philippians. Paul said, look, Christ is going to be magnified in my body, whether by life or death. It was when you look at the life of Paul, it was, as Brother Guy in Woods used to say, his life was saturated with Christ. And maybe that's the problem today. We're not, well, Colossians 3, verse 4, Paul said, when Christ, who is our life.
2: Well, and in Romans 12, 1 and 2, he's beseeching them, he's pleading with them. I want to go back to Philippians, though. He said, let this mind be in you. We need to hear this, and the church needs to hear this. Our young people need to hear this. We can do this. It seems like a daunting task to have the mind of Christ. How can I have the mind of Christ? He said, do it. You can do this, but how does it work? How does it look? It does take diligence to present our bodies a living sacrifice, wholly acceptable unto God. That's our reasonable service, but you can't be conformed to the world and do this. That's not reasonable. That's not righteousness. And so diligence, as you was talking about, what does Peter say? Giving all diligence, add to your faith, virtue, knowledge, temperance, patience, godliness, brotherly kindness, and love. Why? Because if you do these things, you'll never fall.
4: That's right.
3: And going back to what you said about Philippians 3, Paul, in all of his selflessness, talks about how I count all things but rubbish for the excellency of the knowledge of Christ, that I may know him, Philippians 3:10. Paul was willing to put aside all of his pedigree, all of his past, all of his possessions, everything, in order for that relationship, that I may know Christ. And if Paul, at that point in his life, while in prison, was still pressing toward the mark to know Christ and to display Christ, then that tells us that none of us has arrived and achieved yet. We all need to have that same mentality.
1: Don't you love when Paul wrote his second and final letter to Timothy? He said, I know whom I have believed and am persuaded that he's able to keep that which I've committed unto him against that day. Paul put his faith and trust in the Lord. And as you said, look, he pressed toward that mark every day.
2: He is able. That's powerful wording. I know him, yes, that's. But I know he is able to keep what I've committed to him. That's ungetoverable.
1: That's right, man. You know what? Good stuff tonight. Really good stuff. I appreciate you guys. Appreciate your study and the fact that I think what has been said tonight has been helpful for a lot of us. And you know, the whole idea of really knowing God. And
2: I need to hear it on a regular basis.
3: Amen.
1: That's right. Thank you again for being here tonight. Appreciate so much your knowledge of Scripture and your work in the kingdom.
3: Likewise. Thank you, Mike.
1: Yes, sir. Thank you for being a part of our program tonight. We hope that you'll be back with us again next Thursday night. Look forward to seeing you then. May the Lord bless and keep you until then.
0: This has been GBN Live. Thank you for watching.
5: At the 11th of Leviticus, God required of the ancient people Israel to be holy as he was holy. The requirement was repeated at 1 Peter 1. When we have answered the call to holiness, we have separated ourselves from the carnal world and become reserved unto God for God's purposes. Those who have done so have become sanctified and are known as saints. Holy, saint, and sanctified are all forms of the same word. We are taught at the 12th of Hebrews that no man will see the Lord without holiness, and that diligence is required so that one fail not of the grace of God. Perhaps two important things are being taught to us here. First of all, though a man is saved by divine grace, he is still called unto holiness. Secondly, it is with diligence that he develop and maintain the holiness to which he is called, lest he fail to receive God's grace. It is by diligence in holiness and by the grace of God that a man may one day dwell with his Maker.

0: You have questions? The Bible has answers. This program, overseen by the Phillips Street Church of Christ, is dedicated to answering your questions with God's Word. Please join us for the period of study as we seek to give a Bible answer. And now, here is your moderator.
1: Hello, everyone. Welcome once again to Bible Answer. My name is Mike McDaniel. I'm the preacher for the Central Church of Christ in Caruthersville, Missouri. This program is overseen by the good elders of the Phillips Street Church of Christ in Dyersburg, Tennessee, and is faithfully supported by 40 congregations of the Churches of Christ throughout this region. We invite you to worship with them whenever you might have the opportunity. You'll see their names at the end of our program today. Now, we have three gospel preachers with us to answer your questions. We'll have them do so, introduce themselves at this time.
2: Hi, my name is Russell Klein, and I'm the preacher for the Church of Christ in Madisonville, Kentucky.
3: My name is Tim Howard. I'm the minister of the Sanford Church of Christ. We're about 5 miles west of Steele, Missouri in the Boot Hill.
4: My name is Jerry Jones. I preach for the Beasley Street Church of Christ in Huntington, Tennessee.
1: And our first question today goes to Brother Jones. Brother Jones, why didn't Adam die on the day that he sinned? The reference given, Genesis 2:15-17. Brother Jones.
4: Appreciate that good question. We want to notice Genesis 2:16-17. You see, Adam was permitted to eat of any tree in the Eden Garden except for one. In Genesis 2 and verse 16 and 17, the Bible says, "And the Lord God commanded the man, saying, of every tree of the garden thou mayest freely eat, but of the tree of the knowledge of good and evil thou shalt not eat of it. For in the day that thou eatest thereof thou shalt surely die." Well, one might ask the question, why did God place a limitation upon man by allowing him to eat of every tree in the garden except for one? It could, some have suggested it may be to protect his children. Or it could have been a test similar to the one that Abraham experienced in Genesis chapter 2. And in Genesis chapter 22 and verses 1 through 19. Or, you know, God tests man just like he did with the Israelites when he took them by the way of the wilderness, according to Deuteronomy chapter 8, verse 2 and verse 16. The Bible denotes the fact that God took them by the way of the wilderness to prove them or to test them to see whether or not they would keep his commandments or not. God didn't make man like robots. If we were robots, then we would just do what we were designed to do, and only that. But God made man in his image, according to Genesis chapter 1, verses 26 and 27. Man has the ability to reason, to think, and to make decisions. But then again, why didn't Adam die on the day he sinned? You see, when one has the ability to choose, he have to decide what standard he's going to go by. Even the angels, they have the ability to make choices, and some fail, and it's according to 2 Peter 2 and verse 4, because they committed sin. Genesis 3 records the fall of the man. Eve would enter into the paradise in the form of a serpent. John informs us in Revelation that the serpent actually was Satan, the deceiver of the world, Revelation 12 and verse 9. And deceive is exactly what he did. He persuaded Eve that she would not surely die. He simply just used words. He added the word, "Thou shalt not surely die." And he convinced her to eat the fruit, and she ate it, and she gave it to Adam, and he also ate. And this, in doing this, man separated himself from God. But, and the Lord promised death to the transgressors of his law. Satan, however, accused him of exaggerating and guaranteeing Eve the knowledge of God. And this is what happened. Some have suggested that the devil spoke more accurately than God in this situation when he said, "Thou shalt not surely die," on the day he ate the forbidden fruit. But he did not. You know, Paul was accurate when he's in his account of what he thought concerning this, his idea about this. Two things must be examined in this situation. First, we must consider the words of warning that God declared on the day he actually gave Adam access to the trees in the garden. What is the intent of death? And what's the definition? And second, the Lord is not slack concerning his promises, according to 2 Peter 3 and verse number 9. We can rest assured that God is faithful to his promise. The word of God to Adam were, "Of every tree of the garden thou mayest freely eat, but of the tree of the knowledge of good and evil thou shalt not eat of it, for in the day that thou eatest thereof, thou shalt surely die." The usage of the phrase "thou shalt surely die" indicates a violent death, physical death, that is. Three Old Testament texts are in sight concerning these exact words, "thou shalt surely die." Genesis 20 and verse 7, 1 Samuel 14, verse 44, 1 Kings 2 and verse 37. Each of these passages indicate a physical death. Not only does the grammar itself seem to indicate that physical death is under discussion, but the text also appears to lack any warrant for interpreting death in a pure figurative manner. God warned Adam and Eve that death is the result of rebellion against his command. And since God's purpose for our first parent was never ending life, the introduction of death was undesirable. But it was introduced by Satan. Physical corruption of the body and the consequences, suffering and pain, were brought about by the fall in the garden. When God issued the penalty for eating the fruit of the tree, he used terms that Adam could comprehend. And I believe that Adam better understood physical death than he did spiritual death. His entire existence had been in the presence of God, surrounded by good. Adam didn't know evil. He was surrounded by good, but he still had a choice to make. And God made him that way to make a choice, to decide, to test him, to prove, see if he would keep his command or not. And Matthew Henry, in his commentator, says a phrase in that this way: "The day thou shalt surely die," the note said, "thou shalt become mortal and capable of dying." As he and other authors have noted, God obviously intended a physical death for Adam and Eve. However, this does not exclude a spiritual death. The moment that man chose to follow his own desire, he became separated from God. Isaiah 59, verse 1 and 2 teaches that sin separates from God. And thus, the moment they followed their own desire, they were separated from God spiritually. But also, that day, man began to die physically as well. But it was not to be an immediate death. It was to be the beginning of the long process of dying. And so, I believe that what Genesis here is teaching, what this verse means, is simply that man, the day that he ate of that fruit, is the day that he began the process of dying. Thank you for that good question.
1: Thank you, Brother Jones. We appreciate that. Now to Brother Klein. Brother Klein, does God approve of organ donation? Brother Klein.
2: Thank you for the question. God neither approves nor disapproves of organ donation. The Bible is entirely silent with regard to this question. But then that begs the question, what may we conclude from the silence of the scriptures with regard to this issue? Strictly speaking, organ donation is a matter of one's personal choice. One can choose to be an organ donor or not to be an organ donor. One can choose to receive an organ donation or not to receive an organ donation. It is entirely up to each individual person to make that determination for themselves. Like many other medical technologies, organ transplantation is a tool that human beings may or may not use to prolong life on Earth. We could go on and on and talk about many similar kinds of technologies that are out there. There are all kinds of work that is being done in the development of artificial organs, artificial limbs, other artificial parts of the body. And one day, science may advance to such a point where organ donation is a thing of the past. And through the combination of machinery and manipulation of genetics and so forth, human beings can donate their own organs to themselves. There are all kinds of amazing frontiers that are out there with regards to this subject and this particular research. But I believe the important thing for us to keep in mind is that no matter how long we may prolong our lives in this world, our lives will come to an end one day. We read in the Bible about human beings, in some cases, living for hundreds of years. Who knows? Maybe technology and science will get us back to a point where we're living biblical types of lifespans. Even if that happens, our lives must still come to an end, and we must still go on to meet our Maker. As the psalmist put it in Psalm 90 and verse 10, the days of our years are 70 years, and if by reason of strength they be 80 years, yet is their strength labor and sorrow, for it is soon cut off, and we fly away. No matter how long we may live in this world, as the song says, this world is not our home. We're just a passing through. Our treasures are laid up somewhere beyond the blue. We shouldn't feel too much at home on earth. We need to understand that our eternal home is in heaven. That's where I'm looking forward to going one day, and I hope that you are as well. Thank you for the question. Back to you, Mike.
1: Thank you. 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Please leave your name and address in a good, clear voice, and we'll send you the tract or the correspondence course or both. Thanks so much. Now back to our questions today. To Brother Howard, someone says, how could Melchizedek be without father or mother and have neither beginning of days or end of life? Brother Howard.
3: Well, that sounds interesting. You've piqued my interest, so let's see here. If you have your Bibles, turn to Hebrews 4. I want to do some reading here, and please stay with me. But I think the context of the passage itself, we have realized that Hebrews is a book written for Jewish Christians specifically who were turning back toward Judaism. And so the writer of Hebrews, many believe it was the Apostle Paul, is trying to show the futility in that, and that you're going from the superior, which is Christ and Christianity, back to the inferior by design of the law of Moses. But let's look in Hebrews chapter 4, beginning of verse 14. It says, seeing then that we have a great high priest, of course talking about Jesus, who has passed through the heavens, Jesus the Son of God, let us hold fast our confession. For we do not have a high priest who cannot sympathize with our weaknesses, but was in all points tempted as we, yet without sin. Again, he's showing the superiority of Jesus to a mere mortal priest under the old law. Let us therefore come boldly to the throne of grace, that we may obtain mercy and find grace to help in time of need. All right, now continue this thought in chapter 5, verse 1. For every high priest taken from among men is appointed for men in things pertaining to God, that he may offer both gifts and sacrifices for sin. He can have compassion on those who are ignorant and going astray, since he himself is also subject to weakness. So again, there's the human connection we have. Because of this, he is required, as for all the people, so also for himself, to offer sacrifices for sins. Under the old law, the high priest had to first offer sacrifices for his sins, so that he could in turn offer sacrifices for the people. No man takes this honor, verse 4, to himself, but he who is called by God, just as Aaron was. Again, we're talking about the Levitical priesthood. So also Christ did not glorify himself to become high priest, but it was he who said to him, you are my son, today I have begotten you. All right, now verse 6 is where we're introduced to our character, Melchizedek. As he also says in another place, you are a priest forever, according to the order of Melchizedek, who in the days of his flesh, when he was offered up prayers and supplications with vehement cries and tears to him, who was able to save him from death and was heard because of his godly fear. This is referring to Jesus. Though he was a son, yet he learned obedience by the things which he suffered. And having been perfected, he became the author of eternal salvation to all who obey him. Here's verse 10. Called by God as high priest according to the order of Melchizedek. All right, so we're introduced to this Melchizedek character. So who is he, and why is, what's the connection between he and Jesus? Well, let's fast forward to chapter 6, verses 19 and 20. This hope we have is an anchor of the soul, both sure and steadfast, and which enters the presence behind the veil, referring to the high priest would go behind the veil of the most holy place in the temple to again encounter God. Where the forerunner has entered for us, even Jesus, having become high priest forever, according to the order of Melchizedek. Here's this man again. Now, who is this fella? Well, I'm glad you asked. Chapter 7, let's see if we can find out who this guy is. For this Melchizedek, king of Salem, priest of the Most High God, who met Abraham returning from the slaughter of the kings and blessed him, to whom also Abraham gave a tenth part of all, first being translated king of righteousness, and then also king of Salem, meaning king of peace. So here's Abraham offering this man offering and sacrifices. But the Jews thought, hey, Abraham, he's the founder of our faith. He's the top guy, as it were, but yet he's offering sacrifices. Now here's the verse of question, verse 3. Without father, without mother, without genealogy, having neither beginning of days nor end of life, but made like the Son of God, remains a priest continually. So again, here we have the author of Hebrews is showing the superiority of Christ over better than Moses, that Christianity is greater than Judaism, that Christ is a better high priest than Levitical priesthood under the old law, and even a greater sacrifice than the animal sacrifices under the old law. And again, in chapter 7, the writer goes past the law of Moses to the founder of Judaism, and where Abraham himself shows that the law of Moses had a beginning and an ending, whereas following, serving, and worshiping God does not. Now, this verse is not saying that Melchizedek did not have a physical father or mother or a physical birth or death, but that he was not a part of the Jewish religion, yet he still worshiped Jehovah God. He was not a part or in the Levitical line of priesthood, which was a requirement to be a priest under the law of Moses. Numbers chapter 3 is very specific about that. You had to be in from the tribe of Levi to serve as a priest under the old law. This man, Melchizedek, was not. So let's pick up in verses 5 and 6. And indeed, those who are the sons of Levi, and who received the priesthood, go back to the law of Moses, have a commandment to receive tithes from the people according to the law, that is, from their brethren, though they have come from the loins of Abraham. That's part of the old law. But he whose genealogy is not derived from them received tithes from Abraham and blessed him who had promises. So again, Melchizedek was before the whole tribe of Levi began, going back to Abraham. Verse 11, therefore, if perfection were through the Levitical priesthood, what further need was there that another priest should rise according to the order of Melchizedek and not be called according to the order of Aaron? In other words, if the old law was perfect, then why do we need a new law? Well, it was not, so we do. And he's going back to the priesthood of Melchizedek to show how that happens. For the priesthood being changed, the necessity there's also a change in the law. For he of whom these things are spoken belongs to another tribe, which no man has officiated at the altar. All right, so again, you had to be the tribe of Levi to be a priest. But yet, somebody, Jesus, didn't come from the tribe of Levi. For it is evident, verse 14, that our Lord arose from Judah, of which tribe Moses spoke nothing concerning the priesthood. And it is yet far more evident if in the likeness of Melchizedek there arises another priest who has come, not according to a law of a fleshly commandment, but according to the power of an endless life. For he testifies again, you are a priest forever according to the order of Melchizedek. So again, he's showing that Jesus is not a normal priest under the law of Moses, but he was, in essence, superseded that. And then finally in verse 22, by so much more, Jesus has become a surety of a better covenant. Better covenant, better priest, better promises. Also, there were many priests because they were prevented by death from continuing. But he, Jesus, because he continues forever, has an unchangeable priesthood. Therefore, he is also able to save to the uttermost those who come to God through him, since he always lives and makes intercession for them. And we conclude in chapter 8, verse 1. Now this is the main point of the things we are saying. We have such a high priest who is seated at the right hand of the throne of the majesty in heaven. You see, that high priest is Jesus, the Son of God. We live in a better priesthood, have a better priesthood, we have better promises. And Melchizedek was a forerunner for that concerning Jesus to come. So I hope that helps to answer that great question.
1: And now to Brother Jones, we have this question. Why was Jesus baptized? Brother Jones.
4: Appreciate that good question. Son, why was Jesus baptized? And Jesus came to John, who was practicing the baptism of repentance for the remission of sin. Notice in Mark chapter 1 and verse number 4 that Jesus, when he came, it was not for the remission of sin. And John noticed something different. Jesus did not come confessing his sin as others did, according to Matthew 3 and verse number 6. But why did Jesus want to be baptized to fulfill all righteousness? Well, one reason Jesus was wanting to be baptized was to identify that he was the Son of God at the beginning of his ministry. In John 1, verses 31 to 34, John affirmed that the purpose of Jesus coming to him to be baptized was to confirm that he was the Son of God.

0: of God. Another reason one good faithful preacher gives concerning the baptism, why Jesus was baptized, it was a commencement token of the total dedication of Christ in carrying out the heavenly plan. Jesus was baptized because it was right. Jesus always did what pleased the Father, according to John 8 and verse 29. And he said, as John, when he encountered John, suffer it to be so now, for thus it becometh us to fulfill all righteousness. Righteousness is associated with the commandments of God, Psalm 119 and 172. To fulfill all righteousness, therefore, is to be obedient to God. And Jesus was obedient to God. Such passages as Philippians 2 and verse 8, and being found in the fashion as a man, he became obedient unto death, even the death of the cross. Hebrews 5 and verse 8, though he were a son, yet he learned obedience by the things he suffered. Shows that Jesus was obedient to God. He was devoted. He was faithful to carrying out his heavenly plan. One other reason a faithful gospel preacher gives is that it was a visual preview to the Savior's ultimate death, his burial and resurrection, which is the heart of the gospel. The good news. The Apostle Paul declared to the saints at Corinth the foundational facts of the gospel. In 1 Corinthians 15, the first four verses there, moreover, brethren, I declare unto you the gospel which I preached unto you, which also ye have received and wherein ye stand, by which also ye are saved. If ye keep in remembrance what I preached unto you, unless you have believed in vain. For I deliver unto you first of all that which I also received, how Christ died for our sins according to the scriptures, and that he was buried, and that he arose again the third day according to the scriptures. Thank you for that question.
1: Thank you, Brother Jones, for that good answer. I forget exactly how many miles it is from where Jesus walked to be baptized of John, but I remember it was a great distance, a great distance. You know, there's a lot of people wouldn't walk around the street, but Jesus did that to be our example. Thanks so much for watching A Bible Answer today, and remember, for your Bible questions, there's always a Bible answer.
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1: I come to the garden alone.

Welcome back to the fifth lesson in the series. I appreciate you sticking with this study. So far, we have learned that God loves us and that He wants us to be saved, but we must choose to love God and obey His commands. I have shown that our authority for worshiping God in spirit and in truth comes from the divine pattern found in the New Testament, because we are no longer under the authority of the Old Testament. Finally, I have shown you from Scripture that Jesus is the head of the church, and we are supposed to be in unity like the Father and the Son. The Scriptures show that there is just one body, or I could say church, that Jesus bought and paid for with His blood, which means that dividing ourselves under different names and teachings is wrong. In this lesson, we will start by looking at how the church is to be organized. It shouldn't surprise us that the New Testament would teach us what we need to know about organizing the church and conducting ourselves in the church. I'm sure that you have probably heard of all kinds of ways the church is organized. You've probably heard of things like the Pope, cardinals, bishops, elders, pastors, or even that there's a clergy-laity system. However, you might be surprised at what the Bible teaches about all of this. We can see how the church at Philippi was organized by reading Philippians 1, verse number 1. Paul and Timothy, bondservants of Jesus Christ, to all the saints in Christ Jesus who are in Philippi, with the bishops and deacons. Now, you may have heard about there being special people selected to be saints, but Paul lets us know that all Christians are saints. In fact, he uses the term saint to refer to Christians many times. The organization of the church is quite simple. It consists of saints or Christians, and it has elders and deacons, which, of course, are also Christians. Paul told Timothy in 2 Timothy 1, verse 13, "Hold fast the pattern of sound words which you have heard from me in faith and love which are in Christ Jesus." As we hold fast to the pattern in the New Testament, let's consider a few things about elders. Acts 14, verse 21, "And when they had preached the gospel to that city and made many disciples, they returned to Lystra, Iconium, and Antioch, strengthening the souls of the disciples, exhorting them to continue in the faith, and saying, 'We must through many tribulations enter the kingdom of God.' So when they had appointed elders in every church and prayed with fasting, they commended them to the Lord in whom they had believed." Paul was a busy man as he went around on his missionary journeys. And one of the important tasks that was done was to appoint elders in every church. You can also see this in Titus 1, verse 5. "For this reason I left you in Crete, that you should set in order the things that are lacking and appoint elders in every city as I commanded you." The pattern shows us that there's a plurality of elders that are being appointed. There is never just one elder over a congregation. This makes perfect sense because if one person could be over the church, then there would be no checks or balances going on. We also learn that the word elder has other synonymous terms. Notice what Luke records, Acts 20, verse 17. "From Miletus he sent to Ephesus and called for the elders of the church." And then down in verse 28, "Therefore take heed to yourselves and to all the flock among which the Holy Spirit has made you overseers to shepherd the church of God, which he purchased with his own blood." From these verses, we can see that elders are to oversee and shepherd the flock. This is their main job within the church. They do this by setting an example. So an elder can be called an overseer, a shepherd, a pastor, Ephesians 4, verse 11, or a presbytery, 1 Timothy 4, verse number 14 from the King James Version. These are not separate offices, but they are the same office. Many in the religious world will call the preacher the pastor, but that doesn't match up with what we just learned, because a pastor is just another term for elder. And no examples can be found of one pastor or just one elder being over a church. As we have learned, it is always a plurality. You also will not find anything about there being a pope, cardinals, or some kind of clergy-laity system. Preachers like Timothy were called evangelists in 2 Timothy 4 and verse number 5. Not just anybody could be an elder. Paul gives some specific qualifications for elders. For the purpose of our study, I will just read the text,
1 Timothy 3, verse 1. This is a faithful saying. If a man desires the position of a bishop, he desires a good work. A bishop then must be blameless, the husband of one wife, temperate, sober-minded, of good behavior, hospitable, able to teach, not given to wine, not violent, not greedy for money, but gentle, not quarrelsome, not covetous, one who rules his own house well, having his children in submission with all reverence. For if a man does not know how to rule his own house, how will he take care of the church of God? Not a novice, lest being puffed up with pride, he fall into the same condemnation as the devil. Moreover, he must have a good testimony among those who are outside, lest he fall into reproach and the snare of the devil. Titus 1, verse 5, For this reason I left you in Crete, that you should set in order the things that are lacking, and appoint elders in every city, as I commanded you. If a man is blameless, the husband of one wife, having faithful children, not accused of dissipation or insubordination, for a bishop must be blameless, as a steward of God, not self-willed, not quick-tempered, not given to wine, not violent, not greedy for money, but hospitable, a lover of what is good, sober-minded, just, holy, self-controlled, holding fast the faithful word as he has been taught, that he may be able by sound doctrine both to exhort and convict those who contradict. While we could take a detailed look at all of these qualifications, that would go beyond what we're trying to accomplish in this study. However, you will notice that the position of an elder is limited to a man because only a man can be the husband of a wife. The elder is not to be a novice and is able to know the Word of God good enough to exhort and convict those who contradict the truth. He is also to have at least one child. The writer of Hebrews teaches that we are to obey our elders as they are our spiritual leaders. Hebrews 13, verse 17, Obey those who rule over you and be submissive, for they watch out for your souls as those who must give an account. Let them do so with joy and not with grief, for that would be unprofitable for you. So elders play an important role within the church. Next, we have deacons who are dedicated servants of the Lord. These men also have specific qualifications. 1 Timothy 3, verse 8. Likewise, deacons must be reverent, not double-tongued, nor given to much wine, not greedy for money, holding the mystery of the faith with a pure conscience. But let these also first be tested, then let them serve as deacons, being found blameless. Likewise, their wives must be reverent, not slanderers, temperate, faithful in all things. Let deacons be the husbands of one wife, ruling their children and their own house as well. For those who have served well as deacons obtain for themselves a good standing and great boldness in the faith which is in Christ Jesus. Like elders, deacons are to be men. Deacons are men who the church can trust to carry out whatever tasks needed to be taken care of. Deacons are not elders, and they don't have the same function, though some religious groups tend to use deacons in place of elders, but that should not be the case. As I pointed out earlier, every Christian is a saint, and a preacher would be included in that group. So there are three groups that make up the church. There's elders, deacons, and saints. Now that we've established how the church is to be organized, let's focus on what the New Testament teaches regarding the assembling of the saints when we come together to worship God and to edify each other. The first thing I want to point out is that our worship to God has a beginning and an end. This is true in both the Old Testament and the New Testament. For instance, when Abraham took his son to the mountain to sacrifice him to the Lord, he told the young men that were with him, "Stay here with the donkey. The lad and I will go yonder and worship, and we will come back to you." Genesis 22, verse number 5. Now, we know that God was testing Abraham, and he would not allow him to actually take the life of his son. But notice what Abraham said. He said he was going to worship, which means his worship to God would have a beginning, and it would be at a specific place. And when he returned, his worship would be done. Another example is when Paul tells Felix, "Because you may ascertain that it is no more than 12 days since I went up to Jerusalem to worship," Acts 24, verse 11.
In context, Paul was giving his defense before Felix. However, the point I want to make is that Paul went to Jerusalem for the purpose to worship God. So just like Abraham, Paul's worship would have a beginning and an end, and it was also going to be at a specific place. Under the Old Testament, the Sabbath day, which is our Saturday, was a special day when the children of Israel would rest from their labors and worship God. Under the New Testament, the first day of the week is a special day set aside for Christians to assemble and to form the body of Christ for the specific purpose of worshiping God and edifying each other. When we do this, we are honoring God. The reason the first day of the week is special is because Jesus overcame the grave that day, proving that he is our Messiah. Just as the Sabbath day was to be observed every Saturday under the Old Testament, Christians are supposed to observe every Lord's Day, which is our Sunday. In fact, we are commanded not to forsake the assembling of the saints in Hebrews 10, verse 25. Since we're commanded to assemble, this shows that we have a specific time and a place that we will meet, which means our worship to God has a beginning and an end. There are several other passages that teach the first day of the week is a special day that Christians assemble on the first day of the week for the specific purpose of worshiping God. For example, Paul commands that we give on the first day of the week, 1 Corinthians 16, verse 1. Now concerning the collection for the saints, as I have given orders to the churches of Galatia, so you must do also. On the first day of the week, let each of you lay something aside, storing up as he may prosper, that there be no collections when I come. While these churches were taking up a special collection during this time, it still shows that they were giving on the first day of every week. Paul also taught in 2 Corinthians 9 and verse 7, so let each one give as he purposes in his heart, not grudgingly or necessity, for God loves a cheerful giver. In our previous lesson, we learned that some things were done differently under the Old Testament. You know, under the Old Covenant, people were commanded to tithe. And you'll hear people say that you're supposed to do that today, that you're supposed to give your tithes. But did you notice that Paul said we are to give what we purpose in our hearts? We're no longer under the tithing system. Instead, we give what we decide, and that amount is between us and God. Besides this, those who talk about tithing today think it means like 10% of their income. But if you look at tithing from the Old Testament, it works out to be a little over 30%. When you look at everything they were asked to tithe. Our next example of the church assembling on the first day of the week comes from the following verses, Acts 20, verse 6. But we sailed away from Philippi after the days of unleavened bread, and in 5 days joined them at Troas, where we stayed 7 days. Now on the first day of the week, when the disciples came together to break bread, Paul, ready to depart the next day, spoke to them and continued his message until midnight. According to Acts 20, verse 16, Paul was in a hurry to get to Jerusalem by the day of Pentecost. Yet he stays at Troas for 7 days so he can partake of the Lord's Supper on the first day of the week. Now, if every day was the same and it didn't matter when they gave or when they observed the Lord's Supper, then they could have assembled on Tuesday or even Wednesday so Paul could preach his message and be on his way without having to wait all the way until the first day of the week. However, that's not what happened, because observing the Lord's Supper and giving of your money is supposed to be done on the first day of the week. We also learn that preaching is done on the first day of the week. We know that they sang when they came together on the first day of the week, and you can see that in 1 Corinthians chapter 14. When it comes to singing, this is another area where there is a difference between what was done under the Old Testament and what is done under the New Testament. For example, under the Old Testament, musical instruments were commanded, 2 Chronicles 29, verse 25. And he stationed the Levites in the house of the Lord with cymbals, with stringed instruments, and with harps, according to the commandment of David, of Gad the king seer, and of Nathan the prophet, for thus was the commandment of the Lord by his prophets. They also did animal sacrifices and a host of other things that are not commanded under the new covenant. This is why it's so important for us to understand the difference between the Old Testament and the New Testament, and why the New Testament
is our authority. There are many different physical rituals that were done under the Old Testament, but under the New Testament, things are more spiritual. So a lot of these physical things that were done, they were done away with from that were done in the Old Testament, and that includes using musical instruments. Under the New Testament, we are commanded to sing, and the instrument that is named is our hearts. Ephesians 5, verse 19, speaking to one another in psalms and hymns and spiritual songs, singing and making melody in your heart to the Lord, giving thanks always to all things to God the Father in the name of our Lord Jesus Christ. Colossians 3, verse 16, let the word of Christ dwell in you richly in all wisdom, teaching and admonishing one another in psalms and hymns and spiritual songs, singing with grace in your hearts to the Lord. There is not one command or one example in the New Testament of anyone using musical instruments as part of their worship to God in the assembling of the saints. Church history shows us that Christians didn't use musical instruments in their worship to God for hundreds of years. Many of the denominations that use them today didn't used to use them, and their preachers spoke out against them. In the Catholic Church, Pope Vitalian sanctioned their use for the first time in AD 670. This caused controversy because notice what the Catholic Encyclopedia says about this. The first Christians were of two spiritual fiber to substitute lifeless instruments for or to use them to accompany the human voice. The rejection of all musical instruments from Christian worship is consistent among the fathers. The idea of using musical instruments didn't catch on fast at all. It always caused great controversy and division wherever it was introduced. It wasn't until 1851 and beyond that people started embracing the use of musical instruments in their worship to God. But I want to share with you several quotes from denominational preachers from the past. John Wesley, founder of the Methodist Church, "I have no objection to instruments of music in our chapels, provided they are neither heard nor seen." Adam Clark, famous Methodist commentator, "Music is a science I esteem and admire, but instruments of music in the house of God I abominate and abhor." Martin Luther, the founder of the Lutheran Church, Martin Luther called the organ an instrument of Baal. Charles H. Spurgeon, a well-known Baptist preacher, "I would as soon attempt to pray to God with machinery as to sing to Him with machinery." J.H. Garrison of the Christian Church, "There is no command in the New Testament, Greek or English, commanding the use of the instrument." Even though all these denominational preachers could see the truth about how the Scriptures teach that we are just to sing, every one of these denominations now use musical instruments. It's a part of their service. Don't you think we should worship God in the way that He commanded instead of what we want? I hope that you do. I've always found it interesting that most people, you know, they have no problem understanding this when it comes to the Lord's Supper. Matthew 26, verse 26, "And as they were eating, Jesus took bread, blessed and broke it, and gave it to the disciples and said, 'Take, eat, this is my body.' Then He took the cup and gave thanks and gave it to them, saying, 'Drink from it, all of you. For this is my blood of the new covenant, which is shed for many for the remission of sins. But I say to you, I will not drink of this fruit of the vine from now on until that day which I drink it anew with you in my Father's kingdom.'" If you ask someone if it would be okay to put jelly on the unleavened bread to make it taste better, most would say no. Or if you asked if it'd be okay to add hamburgers and French fries to the Lord's Supper, again, most people would say absolutely not. You see, they understand that unleavened bread and the fruit of the vine have been authorized and nothing else has been authorized. Well, the same is true with the verses that we looked at earlier that command us to sing. If God commands us to sing, that is what we should do without adding on musical instruments. If God wanted us to use musical instruments, He would have commanded us to use them just as He did during the Old Testament. Now, we know that Christians prayed together when they assembled as well. And it's also significant that the church began on the first day of the week, as can be seen in Acts chapter 2. Now, the reason I've been stressing that our worship to God has a beginning and an end is because there are some who teach that all of life is worship to God.
it should be obvious that this isn't the case, or else we could say that, well, you know, when I'm out playing golf and I'm swinging, you know, I'm swinging the golf club, I'm worshiping God. Or even something gross like picking your nose. While I'm picking my nose, man, I'm worshiping God. Surely we can see that not all of life is worship to God. We also need to realize that there are about 6 different Greek words that are translated as worship in the Bible. Some carry the meaning of a specific worship to God, while others mean to show reverence for God or for man. So, when we are not in public worship, we must still show reverence to God because we are His servants. So, when we do a good deed for someone, for example, or we do the right thing instead of the wrong thing, we are showing reverence and honor to God. Paul said, "I beseech you, therefore, brethren, by the mercies of God, that you present your bodies a living sacrifice, holy, acceptable to God, which is your reasonable service. And do not be conformed to this world, but be transformed by the renewing of your mind, that you may prove what is that good and acceptable and perfect will of God." Romans 12, verses 1. So I hope you can see that not all of life is worship. Now, Sunday is the specific day that we are to assemble to worship God, and our worship has a beginning and an end. Outside of the assembly, we must still show reverence to God by living holy lives. Let's now take a look at what David says about the purpose of worshiping God in Psalm 122, verse number 1. "I was glad when they said to me, 'Let us go into the house of the Lord. Our feet have been standing within your gates, O Jerusalem.'" Even though David was under the law of Moses, his words capture the essence of what worship to God is all about. Notice he was full of joy when it was time for him to go into the house of the Lord. And verse 2 says that they were standing within the gates, ready and waiting with anticipation to begin their worship to God. How many Christians have this attitude? Do you arrive at the building early in anticipation of worshiping God? Or do you allow yourself just enough time to make it as the service begins? What happens when we do this? Well, any little unplanned delay can cause us to be late. This is why it's important for us to prepare earlier, so that we can make it to worship before it begins. The reason David was so glad to be at the house of the Lord was so he could praise Him, thank Him in prayer. And so David's focus is on God and nothing else. So when Christians come together, it is for the purpose of worshiping God and for edifying each other. Much more could be said about what I've covered in this lesson, but I hope you will agree that the church is organized with elders, deacons, and saints. And when we worship God as we assemble with the saints, it has a beginning and an end. We learn that when we assemble, that we pray together, we partake of the Lord's Supper, we give, we sing together, and we listen to God's word being proclaimed. And we also use this time to edify each other. I hope you'll join me for the next lesson. You don't want to miss it because it is an extremely important part of the series.

0: Jesus said, "He who believes and is baptized will be saved." But on a regular basis, people will object to the command to be baptized, saying the thief on the cross wasn't baptized, and yet he was saved. Dear friend, would you appreciate with me that the thief on the cross died before Jesus' death, burial, and resurrection? Romans chapter 10, verse 9 says, "If you confess with your mouth the Lord Jesus and believe in your heart that God has raised him from the dead, you will be saved." The thief on the cross couldn't believe in the resurrection of Christ, because Christ had not yet even died.
1: Life is a balance of needs. We expend much of our effort in scheduling to fulfill the basic needs of our existence, providing the fundamental necessities of water, food, and shelter for us, and those that depend on us takes effort and planning. But what about nature and the complexities of the cosmos? Do we schedule or attend to the laws of nature? Do we provide what is needed for everything that is out beyond the stars? We live our lives as participants within the cosmos. While fulfilling our role, we are able to observe and enjoy the beauty of our cosmos through the elegance of its finely tuned arrangement. The elegant fine-tuning that exists within the cosmos can be seen by the host of interactions happening all around us. Science tries to mirror that natural elegance through the mathematical expressions we use to describe the processes that we're observing. For instance, the gravitational relationship between masses forms the basis of our understanding for all cosmic motion, including everything from planetary orbits to galactic dynamics. The equation describing gravitational force between two objects includes three important factors. First, the masses that are involved, which addresses the existence of structure. Second, the distance between those masses, which addresses the existence of space itself. And third, Newton's universal gravitational constant, a fundamental physical constant that addresses the scale of this force. Both the relationship between mass and distance in this equation, which scales directly with mass and inversely with the square of distance, and the presence of the gravitational constant show a finely tuned balance for the overall strength of gravity's force. Why is it that gravitational interactions follow this relation? Why inversely with the square of distance rather than a direct relationship? Why is the universal gravitation constant the value that it is? These are questions which humanity does not decide. We have discovered the relation, and we have assigned the units by which we measure it, but we did not decide for the cosmos what form of relation or what scale the gravitational force should have. Current understanding categorizes the interactions of nature into four fundamental forces: gravitational, electromagnetic, strong nuclear, and weak nuclear. Each of these forces has a relative strength and scale of operation that is finely tuned to balance the others. The relations of these forces depend on the finely tuned arrangement of our cosmos, from the material constants, such as mass and charge of elementary particles, to the spatial relations for how each force is exerted, to the universal physical constants that balance their effects. The scientific pursuits of investigation and exploration are thrilling, from the discovery of subatomic particles to mankind taking its giant leap on the surface of the moon. The complex nature of the universe has both confounded and astounded humanity, yet the fact that such a vast cosmos exists, that its complexities function so precisely, independent of any human intellect, demands that an intelligent creator designed and ordered this finely tuned cosmos that we are now privileged to study.

Hello, my name is Cameron Freeman, and we're so glad that you're watching the Gospel Broadcasting Network. Did you know there's only one Bible, and it teaches that there's only one faith in Jude verse 3? If that's true, then why are there so many different churches and religious organizations that don't agree on what it says? Here at GBN, we seek to rid ourselves of all of man-made creeds, denominational doctrines, and just simply go back to the Bible and teach what the Bible says. We are glad that you're watching the Gospel Broadcasting Network.

The Dayspring from on high hath visited us to give light unto them that sit in darkness and in the shadow of death, to guide our feet into the way of peace. Dayspring is an effort to be in touch with good people who love God and who believe that the Bible is His Word.

0: Dayspring is brought to you by your neighbors from Churches of Christ in this area. And now, visit with us as we draw near to God.
1: Thank you for coming our way. We enjoy the time we spend together with you, and it's so good to know that people like you love the Bible. I invite you to turn with me to the 5th chapter of Romans. We'll read a text there and then build our thoughts on that text. In Romans chapter 5, beginning at verse 12, here's what that marvelous text says. Wherefore, as by one man sin entered into the world, and death by sin, so death passed upon all men, for that all have sinned. For until the law, sin was in the world, but sin is not imputed when there is no law. Nevertheless, death reigned from Adam to Moses, even over them that had not sinned, after the similitude of Adam's transgression, who is the figure of him that was to come. Those three verses from Romans chapter 5 will be a good place for us to start. First of all, as we read those challenging verses, this one thing stands out. Adam's sin back in the garden. Adam's sin caused all of us to die. Physical death. Not spiritual death, but physical death. Because of his sin, the whole human family now faces its mortality. I shall die, you shall die, we all die unless the Lord comes back first. Genesis 3, verse 19, the record says, God speaking to Adam after he'd sinned, in the sweat of thy face shalt thou eat bread till thou return to the ground. For dust thou art, and unto dust shalt thou return. Adam, you're mortal. Up until this time, you had the tree of life, and the fruit on that tree enabled you to overcome your mortality. But now, with your sin, that tree is being withheld from you, as well as everybody, and you're now facing your mortality. You're going to die. And we inherited that penalty from Adam. Not spiritual death. We die spiritually because of our own sins. But we die physically because of what Adam did. Thus, Job chapter 14, verse 1, Job said, man that is born of woman is of a very few days and full of trouble. He comes forth as a flower and is cut down. He flees as a shadow and continues not. Man is of a few days. That's what Job said. Job said that by inspiration. Our lives here are temporary. We're all going to leave this world through the door of death, physical death. The time will come when our heart will stop beating, our lungs will stop working, and we shall die. The 90th Psalm, verse 10, David wrote, the days of our years are 70. If by reason of strength they be 80, yet is their strength labor and sorrow. It is soon cut off, and we fly away. In David's day, life expectancy was 70. That's 70 years old. Not much different to what it is now. If a person enjoys extra time and lives to be 80, well, that's not unexpected, and that happens even in our day. Life expectancy then and life expectancy now are comparable. But we're all going to die. And when that time comes, we'll fly away. Hebrews 9 and verse 27 in the New Testament, the author said, "And as it is appointed unto man once to die, and after that the judgment, so also was Christ once offered to bear the sins of many. It's appointed unto you and to me to die one time." Physically, we're going to die. Why am I going to die? I'm going to die because Adam sinned. And God took the tree of life out of the world. And Adam was mortal to start with. God made him mortal, but enabled him to overcome his mortality by giving him that tree, the tree of life. Now, he warned Adam, "When you eat the fruit on this other tree, that day you will die." So things have changed dramatically. This world is filled with death. The inevitable thing is that we're mortals. We're not only going to die, but as the result of our mortality, we will suffer other consequences while we're still alive. Suffering, pain, disappointments, heartaches, and all that goes along with being human. As Job said, we're of a few days and very full of trouble. And as David said, we're filled with sorrow before we fly away. We face physical death and all that goes with it. But now here's the other side of that. What Adam caused that brings about physical death, Christ has fixed. We no longer need dread dying to never live again, because Christ came to fix that problem. Over in the book of 1 Corinthians, chapter 15, verse 21, the record says, "For since by man came death," that's Adam, his sin caused physical death, "by man came also the resurrection of the dead." Going to be brought back to life. "For as in Adam all die, even so in Christ shall all be made alive." Christ is going to return one day, and he will raise everybody from the grave. Our bodies will live again. They will not stay dead. John 5, verse 38, "The hour is coming in which all that are in the grave shall hear his voice and come forth. They that have done good unto the resurrection of life, and they that have done evil unto the resurrection of damnation." I'm a dying man. I shall die. My heart will stop. My lungs will stop. My whole physical existence will shut down. But Christ has fixed that. He's going to bring me back, and I will live again. As in Adam all die, so in Christ shall all be made alive. By man came also the resurrection of the dead. Well, to people who are Christians, that's great news. To people who are not Christians, that's the worst news they could receive. Perhaps such a person could say, "I'd rather stay dead. than to come back to life and face the judgment, and then be consigned to hell through all eternity. Let me stay dead. And many religious people come up with theories that help promote that kind of an idea. But if the Bible is true, Christ is going to give physical life back to everybody. That is, we shall be raised from the dead. Now there's an interesting two-word phrase in this chapter, Romans chapter 5. There's an interesting phrase in that chapter that runs throughout it. Listen to this phrase in verse 9 of Romans chapter 5. Much more then, being now justified by his blood, we shall be saved from wrath through him. Much more. That phrase occurs again in the next verse, verse 10. For if when we were enemies, we were reconciled to God by the death of his Son, much more, being reconciled, we shall be saved by his life. Much more. Much more. In the same fifth chapter of Romans, at verse 15, but not as the offense, so also is the free gift. For if through the offense of one many be dead, much more the grace of God, the gift by grace, which is by one man, Jesus Christ, has abounded unto many. In Adam, the one who committed the offense, Adam died, the whole human race faces death, but Christ cured that, and much more. You'll notice those two words in that verse 15, much more than just being brought back to life. Much more than that is at stake. Down at verse 17 in this chapter, Paul wrote, for if by one man's offense death reigned by one, much more, they which receive abundance of grace and of the gift of righteousness shall reign in life by one, Jesus Christ. Much, much more than just being brought back from the dead. Much more than that. We'll reign in life. Things get better and better after we've been raised from the dead. Verse 20 in this chapter, that same phrase occurs again. Moreover, the law entered that the offense might abound. But where sin abounded, grace did much more abound. Here seems to be the picture with part of that, at least. Christ is going to bring us back from the grave. Well, that's good news. Our existence doesn't end when we die physically. On the other hand, there's much more to it than just a resurrection from the dead. On the other side of that, there's that wonderful place called heaven. 1 Peter chapter 1 at verse 3. Blessed be the God and Father of our Lord Jesus Christ, who according to his abundant mercy has begotten us again unto a lively hope by the resurrection of Jesus Christ from the dead, to an inheritance incorruptible and undefiled, reserved in heaven for you. It gets much better. Not just being brought back to life, but in addition to that, an eternity with God in heaven. And as John pointed out for us, it's going to be perfect there. I saw a new heaven and a new earth, for the first heaven and the first earth were passed away, and there was no more sea. I, John, saw the holy city, New Jerusalem, coming down from God out of heaven, prepared as a bride adorned for her husband. And I heard a great voice out of heaven saying, Behold, the tabernacle of God is with men, and he will dwell with them, and they shall be his people. And God himself shall be with them and be their God. And God shall wipe away all tears from their eyes. There shall be no more death, neither sorrow nor crying, neither shall there be any more pain, for the former things are passed away. That beautiful description of the home of the soul makes it all worthwhile. But please be impressed with this. If Jesus does not bring us back from the dead, then we can't go to heaven. That wonderful place called heaven, where everything is right, perfect, where things that afflict us here exist no longer. No hospitals, no cemeteries, no funeral homes, no police departments. All of that's gone. It is a day of wonderful bliss that never ends. And it's all made possible because Jesus has promised to raise us from the dead, to extend our existence beyond the grave. What a great, great thought that is. So, death reigns, is what our text says. Death reigns. Ecclesiastes 12 and verse 7, Solomon wrote, Then shall the dust return to the earth as it was. The spirit shall return unto God who gave it. At that time, our bodies will go back to the dust. Our bodies will decompose. But God will raise them from the dead nonetheless. James chapter 2 and verse 26 says, As the body without the spirit is dead, so faith without works is dead also. When my spirit leaves my body's dead. There's no life in it. My heart no longer works. My lungs no longer function. Nothing is working about my body. Physically, it's dead. It's appointed unto man once to die. Now, with that thought in mind, there are unpleasant things that go with being mortal. Obviously, pain is one of them. Suffering is one of them. Disappointment, heartache, so many things that afflict us because we're mortal. And we can thank Adam for that, because Adam brought his mortality on all of us when he sinned in partaking of that forbidden fruit in the Garden of Eden. Now, let's go back and read verse 12 again in our text in Romans chapter 5 and at verse 12. Paul wrote, Wherefore, as by one man, sin entered the world. Well, that one man, of course, was Adam. And even though Eve was the first one to partake of that forbidden fruit, it was Adam's fault. Adam was given credit for it. God held Adam accountable. And so the text says, Wherefore, as by one man's sin entered into the world. And death by sin. Physical death. Physical death came into the world because of Adam's sin. And so, death passed upon all men, for all have sinned. That's a tricky phrase. Death passed on all men, that'd include you and me and everybody else, for all have sinned. Don't misunderstand. You and I will not die physically because of our own sins. we all sinned in Adam, in the sense that we gained the penalty for Adam's sin, which was physical death. So in Adam we all sinned. That is, we partook of his sin and the penalty that went with it. By one man, sin entered the world, and death by sin, and so death passed on all men. Everybody dies, because through Adam we inherited his penalty. Our body's mortal, just like Adam's body was mortal. Death by sin. We all reap the consequences of it. Back in Genesis chapter 2. In Genesis chapter 2, when Adam was still in the garden, at verse 15, the Lord took the man and put him in the garden of Eden to dress it and to keep it. And the Lord God commanded the man, saying, of every tree of the garden thou mayest freely eat, but of the tree of the knowledge of good and evil thou shalt not eat of it. For in the day that thou eatest thereof, thou shalt surely die. Die how? Die physically. We're all going to die physically because of Adam, not because of our own sins. Otherwise, we'd be hard-pressed to explain why babies die. Babies are innocent. They have no sin. They've never sinned. They're pure and clean and innocent. And yet we know that from time to time babies die. Not because of their sins, but because of Adam's sin. Because death passed on all men. The same thing would be true with people who are mentally incompetent, who are thus not responsible. They die also. Not because of their sins, they're incapable of sinning, but because of Adam's sin. And so in our text, the Bible says, for until the law, sin was in the world. But sin is not imputed where there is no law. The law given by Moses came along 2,500 years later. 2,500 years. Until the law came, sin was in the world. But sin is not charged where there is no law. And I get this. During all of those 2,500 years, God never did give that law to anybody else. He gave it to Adam. When you eat the fruit on that tree, you're going to die. He didn't give that law to you or to me or anybody else. In fact, the tree of the knowledge of good and evil is not available to us today to eat of it, even if we wanted to. So sin is not imputed where there is no law. There's no law like Adam had, so we can't break it. And we will not die that penalty because we broke that law, but because Adam broke that law. Listen to what the text says. The text says at verse 13,

0: every generation met death, not because of their own sins, but because of Adam's sin. As in Adam all die, even so in Christ shall all be made alive. So that's that very interesting text. And you and I have to look forward to dying physically. But Jesus has promised, the New Testament promises, that we will be raised from the dead. And as proof of that, to verify it, Christ himself was raised from the dead. The first fruits, Paul said, of them that slept. You and I will follow in that resurrection, which is great news, because that's the only way we can go to heaven. On the other hand, it's bad news if we haven't prepared to go to heaven. We then will have the other option, which is to go to a devil's hell and live there. Death reigned from Adam to Moses, 2,500 years. Not because those generations sinned and broke that law, because that law wasn't given to them. They couldn't break it. But because Adam broke it, we all die physically. This text does not teach total depravity. It teaches that we all die physically because of Adam's mistake. It's a great passage of Scripture. We need to think seriously about the hour of our death and what comes after. We'll be brought back from the dead to face our Lord in judgment. Thank you for being our guest today. Until the next time, may the goodness of God be yours in full measure.
1: 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May the peace of God rule in your hearts. And may the light of Christ brighten heaven's way.
2: Once from the cave of Adullah, David pined for home where a garrison of Philistines kept the Israelites at bay. David lamented, "Oh, that someone would give me water to drink from the well of Bethlehem that is by the gate." 2 Samuel 23:15. For the king, it was a moment of homesickness. But for the three loyal soldiers, it became a mission. They fought through the garrison, retrieved some water, and returned it to David at tremendous risk to their own lives. David the king was flabbergasted by their sacrifice. In his mind, it was the blood of his soldiers, and he was not worthy to drink that water, saying, "Far be it from me, O Lord, that I should do this. Shall I drink the blood of the men who went to at risk of their own lives?" And he poured the water out on the ground. Sounds wasteful, but it was the greatest sacrifice David could offer God. What is your greatest sacrifice for God?

And now it's time for the Everlasting Gospel. Thank you for being with us today. My name is Gary McDade, and I'm the speaker for the program. This program is brought to you by the Browns Ferry Road Church of Christ and other congregations of the Lord's people and interested Christians. And we're certainly appreciative to all of them for providing us this means of coming to you and studying the Bible together. The Browns Ferry Road Church of Christ is located at the intersection of I-24 and Browns Ferry Road. And we'd love to have you.

0: 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It might help you if you'd like to do that to know what the service times are, and you can find those on the church's website. That website is simply bfrcoc.org for Browns Ferry Road Church of Christ. .org. Also, while you're there, if you do go, you might want to submit a topic for discussion on this program. We'd be more than happy to take that up, and there's a place you can do that on the church's website. Well, thanks for being with us today. We've got a lot to cover because we think we have an interesting subject for you, and we hope that you will benefit from the time spent together in the Word of God. The title for today's lesson is The Main Characters of the New Testament. You know, every book has characters, and the better you know those characters, the better you know the book. That is certainly true of the New Testament, and we will focus our attention on the main characters of the New Testament. The text that we have for our lesson comes to us from Hebrews chapter 12, verses 1 and 2. In Hebrews chapter 12, the writer is following up chapter 11, where he had been discussing a number of the main characters of the Bible, people like Noah, and Abraham, Sarah, and many others. In fact, he says before he closes that book out, time would fail us to tell of all the ones who had lived faithful lives. And then moving into the 12th chapter, he says this, "Wherefore, seeing we also are compassed about with so great a cloud of witnesses, let us lay aside every weight and the sin which doth so easily beset us, and let us run with patience the race that is set before us, looking unto Jesus, the author and finisher of our faith, who for the joy that was set before him endured the cross, despising the shame, and is set down at the right hand of the throne of God." So here is the specific references to the great cloud of witnesses back in Hebrews 11. But as you think about it and broaden out this perspective, the New Testament really surrounds us with a great cloud of witnesses, those who are faithful to God and those who are associated with the things of God. So our study today is the main characters of the New Testament. Let's begin in looking at these main characters of the New Testament by looking at the main characters, really not only of the New Testament, but of all the Bible. And that would be deity or the Godhead. The word Godhead is the King James Version word. We normally say deity in reference to the supreme being. This word Godhead is found for us in three times in our New Testament. It appears in Romans 1:20, in Acts 17:29, and in Colossians chapter 2 at verse 9. And here the reference is to the Godhead. Notice that the Godhead is made up of three personalities: God the Father, Jesus Christ the Son, and the Holy Spirit. Now let me identify the Godhead as being the main character of the New Testament, and that is the focus of our study today, by noticing with you how the Godhead finds definition in a number of verses, that is, the Father, Son, and Holy Spirit. Well, we would certainly be negligent if we didn't point out that the Father and the Son and the Holy Spirit are the main characters of the New Testament. As an example, in the Great Commission passage in Matthew chapter 28, where Jesus says, "Go ye there and teach all nations, baptizing them," watch this, "in the name of the Father and of the Son and of the Holy Spirit," or Holy Ghost, "teaching them to observe all things whatsoever I have commanded you, and lo, I'm with you alway, even to the end of the world. Amen." So there you'll find the Godhead being referenced by three personalities, the Father, the Son, and the Holy Spirit. I would also like to mention other passages where that would be the case. If you'll notice with me, for example, 2 Corinthians chapter 11 in verse 14. I'm sorry, 2 Corinthians chapter 13 at verse 14, the very last verse of the Corinthian correspondence. "The grace of the Lord Jesus Christ and the love of God and the communion of the Holy Ghost be with you all. Amen." There you'll have the Lord Jesus Christ, God the Father, and the Holy Ghost or the Holy Spirit. All three mentioned in one verse. What are we pointing out? This is the definition of the Godhead, the main characters of our New Testament. In another passage of Scripture, we have in Ephesians chapter 4, verses 4 through 6, reference being made to what is sometimes called the seven ones. Seven things are enumerated in these verses, And included in them are the Father, the Son, and the Holy Spirit. Let's notice Ephesians 4:4. There is one body and one Spirit. We're emphasizing the Spirit, talking about the Holy Spirit. Even as you are called in one hope of your calling, one Lord. And there the reference is to Jesus Christ. So we have the Spirit, we have the Lord. One faith, one baptism, one God and Father of all, who's above all and through all and in you all. So in that list of seven ones, we have the Holy Spirit, the Lord Jesus Christ, and God the Father. These are the main characters of the New Testament. I'm mentioning this and showing you various verses because these characters permeate the entirety of the New Testament. We couldn't really say that we know the New Testament if we're unaware of these three main characters. Let me get you another passage before we leave the topic. That will be 2 Peter chapter 1, verse 2. Elect, according to the foreknowledge of God the Father, through sanctification of the Spirit, unto obedience and the sprinkling of the blood of Jesus Christ. Grace be unto you and peace be multiplied. So there you'll have again, God the Father, the Holy Spirit, and the Lord Jesus Christ. All three mentioned in one passage of Scripture at that time, 1 Peter chapter 1, the second verse, verse 2. So I'm showing you that to illustrate the main characters of the New Testament are God the Father, Jesus Christ the Son, and the Holy Spirit. In fact, it is the case that many of the books of the New Testament are introduced by referring to the Father, the Son, and the Holy Spirit. You'll see that in a lot of the passages. For example, you have in Galatians chapter 1 and verse 3, grace be unto you and peace from God the Father and from our Lord Jesus Christ. That same greeting appears in the book of Ephesians, in Ephesians chapter 1. If you want to know and remember where these are, they're just in the first verses of many of these books. Ephesians 1 and verse 2 says the same. Also, in the book of Philippians, you have in Philippians chapter 1, verse 2, grace be unto you and peace from God our Father and from the Lord Jesus Christ. You get the point. Several times in the opening statements that are made in the books of the New Testament, we have reference made to God and to Jesus Christ, and as we have seen, to the Holy Spirit. So these three are the main characters of the New Testament. Now, in reference to Jesus Christ being the main character of the New Testament, all of these are main characters, I would call our attention to the fact that the very opening sentence of our New Testament tells us that this is the book of the generation of Jesus Christ, the son of David, the son of Abraham. So here you'll have, and there the reference specifically is to the genealogy or the lineage of Jesus Christ. But here you'll have the opening words of our New Testament pointing to the fact that Jesus Christ is the son of David, the son of Abraham, Jesus Christ being the chief character of our New Testament. Now, also I want you to notice that the first four books of the New Testament detail the life of Christ. They are called Gospels because they contain the good news of the sending of God's Son into the world to die for our sins and to pardon us from our sins through His blood as we obey His gospel, for Him to be raised from the dead and exalted to the right hand of the throne of God. In the Gospel accounts, the birth of Christ, the lineage and birth of Christ is mentioned in Matthew's Gospel, chapters 1 and 2, and in Luke's Gospel, chapter 1. Notice also that you will find the personal ministry of Christ discussed in all four of the Gospels. Here, then, there are a lot of details about Christ, about His family, about His descendancy, His lineage, also about His early years from Luke chapter 2, for example, Luke 2 and verse 52. And then also you will find that there are the details of His baptism by John the Baptist and passages like Mark chapter 1, Matthew chapter 3, and then His personal ministry thus begins. So in thinking about the main characters of the Bible, we think of the Father, the Son, and the Holy Spirit, and then the Gospels are four books dedicated to understanding who Jesus Christ is. These things are written that you might believe that Jesus is the Christ, the Son of God, and that believing you might have life through His name. That's John 20, verse 31, 32. Notice also as you look at these passages of Scripture here, we're seeing other main characters. As I mentioned, the cousin of Jesus Christ is going to be John the Baptizer. And you can read the description of him in those early chapters of that gospel. We will encounter, as we read through these accounts, other main characters, and we will read many of them as we proceed. Now, I want to mention to you, just as we look at the main characters of the Bible, we've talked about God, and you would certainly expect that in a discussion of that, but also one of the main characters of the New Testament is Satan, or the devil, the deceiver. Oh, yes, that's right. He is a main character. He is not good, and he's our arch enemy, but he is a main character. He is described in the book of Ephesians chapter 2, verse 1, as the prince of the power of the air, the spirit that now works in the children of disobedience. We're introduced to the concept of the devil and to him being a personality in the fourth chapter of Matthew's gospel, when after Jesus had fasted for 40 days after his baptism, you'll remember that the devil came and tempted him. You remember the temptation of Jesus appears in Matthew chapter 4. He wanted to get Christ to sin. If he could get Jesus Christ to sin, the Bible is meaningless and we have no hope of eternal life. All is lost. But he was unsuccessful in that attempt, as you know. But the devil persists in his nature in trying to deceive and cause people to sin. In fact, in regard to you and me, we are urged by the Apostle Peter to recognize that we should be sober and be vigilant or watchful, for your adversary, the devil, as a roaring lion, walketh about seeking whom he may devour. So the devil is out to get everybody. He's the reason there's sin in this world. He uses influences upon men and women to accomplish his goals. We saw in Matthew 4 a direct approach to Jesus. With us today, it's indirect through a number of circumstances and influences and people and things. So the devil is a chief character of the Bible. That's one of the reasons I love to study the book of Revelation. In the book of Revelation chapter 20, you know what I have as a heading in my mind of the content of those 15 verses in Revelation 20? I have the devil's doom, because the devil meets his doom in Revelation chapters 19 and 20. And that's the end of the story for the devil. Well, of course, that event has not yet occurred, so we continue to be watchful and maintain our watchfulness. So, main characters of the Bible: God, Christ, the Holy Spirit, or the Godhead, and also Satan, or the devil. And those are some of the main characters. Now, I want you to notice, too, and in the interest of our time, we'll just do it this way. The way the New Testament is laid out, we have the gospel accounts, and in the gospel accounts, there's going to be a reference to some historical characters that I'd like to read for you in a moment. But then following the Gospels, we have the letters of Paul. And those will be interesting for us to see all of the characters in them. And we'll name some of them. Then there are what is called the general epistles. And then we have one book of prophecy that it concludes with, the book of Revelation. Let's take notice of some of the historical characters. These are certainly main characters, and you'll be able to observe this as we read this verse. This is Luke chapter 3, starting with verse 1. Notice the historical background of the New Testament receives attention in these verses. Luke writes in Luke 3:1, "Now in the 15th year of the reign of Tiberius Caesar, Pontius Pilate being governor of Judea, and Herod being tetrarch of Galilee, and his brother Philip, tetrarch of Iturea, and of the region of Trachonitis, and Lysanias, the tetrarch of Abilene, and Annas and Caiaphas being the high priests." So there you'll have some historical characters that are main characters in the Bible. Old wicked Herod the Great is a main character in Matthew chapter 2 as he orders the death of the innocents in order to try to destroy the Christ child. And now then you'll have his descendants mentioned here in Luke 3:1. You have the Roman Emperor Caesar mentioned, and this is Tiberius Caesar. And also the famous Pontius Pilate, whom we will read about in the latter chapters of the Gospels as Jesus stands before him when he is condemned to die. So there are some of the main characters of the Bible. As you proceed through our New Testament, the New Testament, these books I was mentioning that are written by Paul, they have the backdrop of the Roman Empire behind them. And that's even true of the book of Revelation. I think the Roman Empire figures in heavily to a proper interpretation and understanding of the symbolic book of Revelation, Revelation 1 verse 3. So there are some of the main characters of the Bible. Now, when you also come to within the Gospels, before we get to the letters, you'll find some of the main characters are going to be the apostles of Jesus Christ. Our Lord will spend all night in prayer, Luke chapter 6. And in that, after spending that night in prayer, he is going to, after that, name or choose out from among his disciples those whom he will call apostles. Luke 6, starting about verse 12. Their names are given to us in places like Matthew chapter 10, verses 2 through 4, and Acts chapter 1 and verse 13. Let's review their names for our edification as we're looking at main characters. Jesus is picking these men out because the word apostle means one sent. They're going to be sort of like our children. Our children are a generation that we will send to people that we will never see because they will outlive us. These apostles would certainly outlive Christ in his personal ministry and take the gospel of Christ to the world. He has that in mind as he selects them, and they are named thusly. This is Matthew 10, verse 2. The names of the 12 apostles are these: Simon, who's called Peter, Andrew, his brother, James, the son of Zebedee, John, his brother, Philip and Bartholomew, Thomas, and Matthew, the publican, James, the son of Alphaeus, and Levius, whose surname was Thaddeus, Simon the Canaanite, and Judas Iscariot, who also betrayed him. Now, you're aware that since Judas betrayed him and he hangs himself at the close of the gospel accounts, that he is replaced in Acts, the first chapter, by an individual named Matthias. And then later, you remember, Paul becomes an apostle. He is like one born out of due time, as described in 1 Corinthians 15 at verse 8. And he's the last of the apostles. How do you know that? Because he says, last of all, he was seen of me also as of one born out of due time. 1 Corinthians 15, verse 8. So the apostles really weigh heavily into the main characters of the New Testament. To illustrate that, I would invite your attention to the book of Acts. In the book of Acts, it may be divided into its two main characters. Chapters 1 to 12, the main character is the apostle Peter. Chapters 13 to 28, the main character, the apostle Paul. Now, it is true that we have 12 apostles, 13, of course, counting Paul. And you'll notice that all of these men are exacting the same mission to go and to spread the gospel. The Holy Spirit chose to focus on these two, Peter and Paul. I love to think about all of the other apostles and the work that they did that's yet unknown to us as they spread the gospel to the four corners of the earth, as it were. Those men were as active as these were. These are the men that the Holy Spirit selected for us to see what it was they all were doing. They typify or set an example of what the other apostles were doing. For example, the church is established at Peter's preaching. The others are speaking also, but Peter's lesson is singled out in Acts, the second chapter. It will be Peter who stands, and as Ananias and Sapphira lie to God, sees them fall down dead at his feet. It will be Peter who has the privilege of not only preaching the first gospel sermon to the Jews, but also the first gospel sermon to the Gentiles in Acts chapter 10. And then, of course, we come to the conversion of Saul of Tarsus, and he's now known as Paul the Apostle. And he picks up in chapter 13 with the first missionary journey. Now then, our attention shifts toward Paul and his traveling companions like Barnabas, Silas, and Timothy, as they travel throughout the world. And Acts records three missionary journeys and culminates in Paul's voyage to Rome, including about AD 62. So Paul and Peter then are main characters, and they encounter a lot of characters in the book of Acts, as you know very well. Concerning time, we'll have to slip over. Now then, notice with me, if you will, the books of Romans all the way through to the book of Revelation. Within this grouping of books, here we find books that are written, of course, to churches in regions like Galatia, or like the book of James, to the 12 tribes scattered abroad. But also within all of these listing of books, there are three books that are written to individuals. They would be 1st and 2nd Timothy. I say three books, well, that's two, but I meant three individuals receive letters. Then secondarily, there is the book that is written to Philemon, and the book that is written to Titus. Well, who are these characters then? If three books, if a book is written, or a couple of books written to Timothy and one to each of the others, they must be main characters, right? Well, who are they? We find out about Timothy and meet him in Acts the 14th chapter. And we know his mother's name is Eunice, his grandmother's name is Lois. He is a good person and well reported of by people in the area where he's from, which is Lystra. He's in the region of Galilee known as Lystra, Derbe, and Iconium. Now, Paul writes to him in 1 and 2 Timothy, instructing him about the responsibilities he has as a preacher. Anyone today who wants to be a preacher needs to become very thoroughly familiar with the books of 1 and 2 Timothy. He will tell him about his personal behavior. He will tell him about his duties of reading 1 Timothy 4:12, study 2 Timothy 2:15. He will encourage him primarily to summarize, preach the word, 2 Timothy 4:2. The next character we read about is Titus. Titus is a man commissioned by the Apostle Paul, that is, sent by the Apostle Paul, to the island of Crete to set in order the things that were lacking there. Now, Crete is an oblong idol, strangely shaped, that is in the northeastern corner of the Mediterranean Sea, just off today what would be Syria and Turkey, up in that corner of the Mediterranean Sea. Titus was sent there to set in order things that were lacking and appoint elders in every church. Qualifications for those elders are found in Titus chapter 1, verse 5, all the way through verse 13. That's how he would know who he's to appoint. And they are variously described. They must meet all of those qualifications in order to be classified as an elder of the church. An elder of the church is one who oversees or supervises the work in the local congregation. His authority to do that does not extend beyond the local congregation. The elders who are among you, I exhort to take the oversight among you. You see that in Titus and where the other qualifications appear, like 1 Timothy 3 and 1 Peter 5. That's very interesting to notice concerning the organization of the church. The third person who receives a book bearing his name is Philemon. Philemon is from Colossae over in Asia Minor. You know that by looking at Colossians 4:9. And that book is about a runaway slave named Onesimus, whom Paul encounters while he's in prison in Rome. Four of these New Testament books, Ephesians, Philippians, Colossians, and Philemon, were written in AD 62 when Paul's in prison in Rome. Imagine, here you have a man who's a slave. His slave owner is a Christian by the name of Philemon, and Onesimus has run away. Now then, he winds up in jail with Paul because as a slave, he has an obligation to his master. Those matters are discussed in places like Ephesians 6, verse 5 and following. But now then, he's converted while he's with Paul. And so what Philemon is about is a letter from Paul to Philemon to receive Onesimus back without any harm. He tells him, I don't need to mention how you owe your very life to me. He owes him a great deal. He says, I think you'll receive him because now you'll receive him not back as a slave, but you'll receive him above that as a brother beloved. What a wonderful development that is as these people live their lives under that arrangement there in New Testament times so that they can be brethren in Christ. So Philemon is a book that is addressed by Paul to Philemon in an interest of receiving the runaway slave Onesimus back home where he would be kept safe and secure. As you know, in the first century, sometimes those slaves were put to death if they violated those rules. So now that Onesimus is safe, he's at home, he's a Christian, he is happy, and Philemon receives him back. So there are three books of our New Testament then, and surely these three individuals must be main characters because they have received a book written by inspiration bearing their name. There are many, many other such characters in our New Testament. People who are faithful, who had helped the Apostle Paul in his travels and in his work. And for many of those, the list could be expanded by looking at the place where a concentration of those names appear. I'll give you two of those places. One of them is the 16th chapter of Romans, the last chapter in the book of Romans. There are a number of people that are acquaintances of the Apostle Paul that are listed there. Also, I mentioned Colossians 4 a minute ago. That's the other place. There are a number of people known by Paul and greeted by Paul in Colossians chapter 4. It is in Colossians 4, verse 19, where Paul references Luke as the beloved physician. That's how we know Luke was a doctor. Well, there are a lot of names that are found there. These, then, are some of the main characters of our New Testament. Our New Testament closes with a book written by the Apostle John to the seven churches of Asia. And in there, we find many, in fact, many, many unnamed martyrs for the cause of Christ who are crying out, "How long until our blood is avenged on the earth?" So there, then, the Apostle John would be a main character. He is exiled to Patmos. Our New Testament, then, has main characters within it. A study of these main characters, placing them within the books where they appear and in the time frame in which they appear, will help us understand our New Testament better. I thought it might be good for us today to just look at some of these main characters, beginning with God the Father, Christ the Son, the Holy Spirit. Also negative characters like Satan, and we could multiply that list with some of his emissaries, like Diotrephes, mentioned in 3 John, who really despised the brethren and who was oppressive to them, whom John mentions there in a negative way. There'll be many others that are mentioned in that way negatively. But then also there are a number of characters in our New Testament that cause us to appreciate their life and work in teaching and preaching and living the gospel of Jesus Christ, men and women alike. Let me mention, as oftentimes we do call attention to the men, let me mention for your benefit just a few of the women that find reference made to them in our New Testament. And I say these are main characters because of what they do. This is in Luke chapter 1, verse 2. "And certain women which had been healed of evil spirits and infirmities, Mary, called Magdalene, out of whom went seven devils, and Joanna, the wife of Cusa, Herod's servant, and Susanna, and many others, which ministered unto him of their substance." It's also interesting to find that at the cross of Christ, when the disciples had forsook him and fled, the women are there. His mother is there. One of the seven things stated by Jesus when he is crucified is directing his attention to the care of his mother, into that disciple whom Jesus loved, whom we know to be the Apostle John. He says, "Woman, behold thy son. Son, behold thy mother." He's not talking about, when I was a boy, I used to think he's saying, "Take a look at me." But I really don't think that's the point of emphasis. I think he was directing her attention to John, who would serve as Jesus had in caring for his mother. Now that responsibility is handed off to the Apostle John, the disciple whom Jesus loved. Thanks for studying with us these main characters of the Bible. I hope this will help you in your study and appreciation of the Word of God. Please return and be with us again.
1: I will come to thee.
2: The people continued listening to his sermon, and they interrupted Peter, and they said, "What shall we do?" Now, Peter has already said, "Whoever calls on the name of the Lord will be saved." In essence, they are saying, "Explain that. What do we need to do?" In Acts 2:38, Peter says, "Let every one of you repent and be baptized in the name of Jesus Christ for the remission of sins." We need to let the Bible define its own terms. Mm-hmm. People hear the idea, "Whosoever shall call upon the name," oh, that must mean prayer, call upon the name of the Lord. That's not the way the Bible defines it.
3: No, and if you think Acts 22:16, I just say, please, if you disagree with us, go study that verse. Paul's already prayed for 3 days, and yet Ananias says, "Arise, be baptized, and wash away your sins, calling on the name of the Lord." So Ananias gives us, through the inspiration of the Holy Spirit, and Paul is speaking, he's saying, look, calling on the name of the Lord is not prayer, because he hasn't done it yet. Right. Calling on the name of the Lord is arising and being baptized, and that's how you wash away your sins.
2: Absolutely.

0: about Jesus. Welcome to Fundamentals of Christianity with Gary Colley, based on the book by R.L. Colley. Gary Colley is a father to Glenn Colley and grandfather to Caleb Colley, all of whom appear regularly on the Gospel Broadcasting Network. And now, Gary Colley.
1: Thank you, and a very pleasant greeting, ladies and gentlemen. I am Gary Colley, evangelist of the Church of Christ, and it is my pleasure to greet you today with the Gospel of Christ. This is your Bible class, Fundamentals of Christianity, and certainly we're delighted that you're with us. We're hopeful that you have the time to spend with us in the study of the Word of God. Fundamentals are so important, because without the fundamentals, we can't have what we need in order to go to heaven. You know, all things that pertain to life and godliness are given to us in the Scriptures. 2 Peter 1:3 said, "Seeing that by His divine power He hath granted unto us all things that pertain unto life and godliness through the knowledge of Him that called us by His own glory and virtue." What a pleasure it is to have the Bible. It is that which directs our feet and guides our way. The psalmist said in Psalms 1, verses 1 through 3, "Blessed is the man that walketh not in the counsel of the wicked, nor standeth in the way of sinners, nor sitteth in the seat of the scornful, but his delight is in the law of Jehovah, and upon his law doth he meditate day and night." Never has there been a time when we needed to meditate more on the Word of God. "Thy word," the psalmist said, "is a lamp to my feet and a light unto my pathway." Psalms 119, verse 105. So as we think along these lines on the moral issues confronting the home in our Bible class, we certainly want to remember these Scriptures. It's also true that 1 Peter 5:8 says, "Be sober, be vigilant. Your adversary, the devil, as a roaring lion, walketh about, seeking whom he may devour, whom," he says, "withstand steadfast in your faith." Now, faith is something that comes by hearing God's Word. Romans 10:17 says, "Faith cometh by hearing, and hearing by the Word of God." And in Hebrews 11:6, he said, "Without faith, it's impossible to please Him. But he that cometh unto God must believe that He is, and that He is the rewarder of them that diligently seek after Him." Paul said in Ephesians 5, beginning in verse 1, if you have your Bible handy, and of course you may want to get a pencil and piece of paper so that you may write down some of these references. But Paul said, "Be ye therefore imitators of God as beloved children, and walk in the love, even as Christ also loved you and gave Himself up for us, and in an offering and a sacrifice to God for an odor of sweet smell. But fornication and all uncleanness and covetousness, let it not even be named among you, as become a saints, nor filthiness, nor foolish talking, nor jesting, which are not becoming or befitting, but rather giving of thanks. For this ye know of the surety, that no fornicator, nor unclean person, nor covetous man, who is an idolater, hath any inheritance in the kingdom of God and Christ. Let no man therefore deceive you with empty words, for because of these things cometh the wrath of God upon the sons of disobedience. Be not ye therefore partakers with them, for ye were darkness, but now are ye light in the Lord. Walk as children of light, for the fruit of the light is in all goodness and righteousness and truth." This suggests to us that we have a choice of how we live and how we walk in this life. It is indeed true that God from the beginning has made us free moral agents and presented to us the right way, while the devil presents to us the wrong way. It is said in Matthew 7:15 in the Sermon on the Mount by our Lord, "Beware of false prophets that come to you in sheep's clothing, but inwardly they're ravening wolves." There are wolves who dress like sheep, but they're not sheep, they're wolves. And the wolf is willing to take away your life. You know, it's interesting to study about wolves. They will make a large circle around a flock of sheep. And, of course, they at first are seen by the sheep, and they're watched. But then as the sheep get busy taking their food and other things, the wolf is closing in his circle. And he closes it each time he goes around, until finally they're not aware at all until they're taken by the wolf. It is also said in 1 John 4:1, "Beloved, believe not every spirit or teacher, but prove the spirits whether they be of God. For many false prophets are gone out into the world." in our study of recent times of the morals that are facing the church, be it bad or good, we need to understand as many things as we can about these things. Indeed, there is a great impact upon the home from a worldly standpoint. That worldly that is around us is going to influence us if we do not take care to beware and to be sober, to be thoughtful concerning that which the devil is presenting. In 1 John 2, verse 15 through 17, John said, "Love not the world, neither the things that are in the world. For if any man love the world, the love of the Father is not in him. For all that is in the world, the lust of the flesh, the lust of the eyes, and the pride of life, they're not of the Father, they're of the world. And the world passeth away, and the lust thereof. But he that doeth the will of the Father shall abide forever." Jesus loved the home. He loved the church. He gave himself up for it. Ephesians 5:23 said, "The husband is the head of the wife, as Christ is also the head of the church, and he is the Savior of the body." Therefore, anything that threatens the home, anything that threatens the church, ought to be prepared by us to bring defense and protection, shouldn't it? Because it is a divine institution, both of them are. And therefore, they should be protected, and they will be blessed if they are. So in noticing these things, we need loving, caring, mature adults to raise the children and to have a home that God wanted them to have. If you do not pay attention to those things, my friends, as a faithful child of God, then you cannot have the results that God desires for you to have. We ought to always desire what is morally right. Now, what does it mean to be moral? Well, of course, morals mean, by the Latin word that is shown for it, manner, custom, or habit. So what is our manner, our custom, our habit, and how is it directed? If our manner and custom and habit are directed by God's Word, then we have the kind of morals that God wants us to have. But if it is not directed by God's Word, we are immoral, sometimes amoral. Amoral means we don't have any morals at all. Or if we act contrary to the teaching of God's Word, then we are immoral. Well, morality is very important. Our custom, our manner, our desire, our habits ought to all be formed by the Word of God. I remember in Hebrews 10:25, he said, "Not forsaking the assembling of yourselves together, as the manner of some is, but exhorting one another, and so much the more as you see the day approaching." Not forsaking the assembly as the manner of some is. They had a bad manner, didn't they? They had a bad custom. They had a bad habit. They were missing the services of the Lord's church. So moral means that we are to keep ourselves in harmony with God's Word. Webster says it is a doctrine or system of moral conduct. And that's true, isn't it? How we conduct ourselves. And he said particular moral principles or rules of conduct, conformity to ideals of right human conduct. Now that's in his dictionary, which really gives us the common meaning of words, while the Bible gives us the original meaning of words. But when men submit to the correct standard, that means they're going to have the right kind of morals. They'll have the morals that are directed by God's Word. You remember Titus 2:11-12, where he said, "The grace of God that bringeth salvation hath appeared to all men, teaching us that denying ungodliness and worldly lust, we should live soberly and righteously and godly in this present world." So let us be sure that our manner, our custom, our habit is in harmony with God's Word. Now we read in Ephesians 5 that we're to be imitators of God. Well, how can we be imitators of God? Well, he's revealed himself to us. In 1 Corinthians 2, verse 9, he said, "But eye hath not seen nor ear heard, neither hath entered into the heart of man the things which God prepared for them that love him. But God hath revealed them unto us by his Spirit. For the Spirit searcheth all things, yea, the deep things of God. For what man knoweth the things of a man, save the spirit of man that is in him? And even so the things of God knoweth no man, save the Spirit of God." So we need to be very careful that we walk in the manner, in the custom, and in the desires of our Lord. It says in Galatians 6 and verse 1, "Brethren, if a man be overtaken in a trespass, ye which are spiritual, restore such a one in the spirit of gentleness, looking to thyself, lest thou also be tempted." If we don't restore one, it's going to be devastating. It'll be a sad thing, because this man will lose his soul. And that, my friends, is the greatest possession anybody has. When we talk about these things, is it evident in the past few years that there's been a moral decline, even a collapse of morality in America? Oh, I think without a doubt we could say that's true. How sad it is to see once called a Christian nation become a nation of ungodliness, one that denies Christianity, one that wants to remove all of the landmarks of Bible teaching. Well, indeed, it is true that it is a great threat. Could that be, my friends, possible that Khrushchev, when he was beating his shoe on the chair or on the table, when he came over to our country and said, "We will bury you without firing a shot"? What did he mean? Well, that was before the drug culture came in so rapidly. That was before crime became such a threat. It is a great threat, isn't it? In Psalms 33, verse 12 through 15, it is said, "Jehovah looketh down from heaven. He beholdeth the sons of men. From the place of his habitation, he looketh forth unto the inhabitants of the earth. He that fashioneth the hearts of them all," that is, he knows the thoughts of all, "that considereth all their works." Jehovah knows, my friends. He sees us in the light. He sees us in the darkness. He knows what our moral difficulties are. He knows about our habits and our custom, and he knows about our manner. The drug culture is certainly one that is threatening our nation more and more. But M-O-N-E-Y is the bottom line, isn't it? Money is that which men are interested in more than the right habit or custom. So it is true that drugs are bringing in the money, but they're devastating our young people. They're devastating older people. What a sad thing it is. I received an email late recently from one who said, "Where did the drug problem start and when?" And the other day they said somebody was mentioning there had been a methamphetamine drug place found in their neighborhood, and they wondered the rhetorical question, "Why didn't we have a drug problem when you and I were growing up?" And this one responded, "I had a drug problem when I was young. I was drugged to church every Sunday morning. I was drugged to church for weddings and for funerals. I was drugged to family reunions and community socials, no matter what the weather was. I was drugged by my ears when I was disrespectful to adults. I also was drugged to the woodshed when I disobeyed my parents or told a lie or brought home a bad report card, when I did not speak with respect, when I spoke ill of my teacher or a preacher, or if I didn't put forth my best effort in everything that was asked of me. I was drugged to the kitchen sink to wash out my mouth with soap when I uttered profane four-letter words. And I was drugged to pull weeds in Mama's garden and flower bed and cuckleburrs out of Dad's field. I was drugged to the homes of families and friends and neighbors to help out. Some poor soul who had no one to mow the yard, repair the clothesline, or chop some firewood. And if my mother had known that I ever took a dime for the tip for this kindness, she would have drugged me back to the woodshed again. Those drugs are still in my veins, and they affect my behavior in everything I do, everything I say, and everything I think. They're stronger than cocaine. They're stronger than crack and heroin. And if today's children had this kind of drug problem, America would be a better place." Don't you agree with that? I think that's absolutely true. I think our parents have let us down on these drug problems. They have allowed the drugs that are bad and not taken on the drugs that are good. Moral issues facing the home. Does the breakdown of morals in our nation, does that have some direct effect on the moral stamina in the home and in the church? Well, without a doubt it does. The moral stamina is drawn down each time the difficulties come with that which causes drunkenness. Drunkenness, of course, is a sin. Drugs bring that. You know, you need your full mind to obey God. You need your full mind to be faithful. You need your full mind to direct your family in the right way. And if you are drunk, or if you have a drug problem, you cannot possibly direct that family in the way that they ought to be. So therefore, it disturbs the peace. It disturbs the harmony. It disturbs the purity of the home. And what a sad thing that is. Well, did God intend that the home and the church should be a tower of strength for young and old? I think without a doubt we could show that's true. Paul wrote to the young preacher Timothy, and he wanted him to know exactly what he needed to do in order to be right. He said, if I tarry long, he didn't know how long it might be because of the sentence that could have been his in prison. But he said, if I tarry long, that thou mayest know how thou oughtest to behave thyself in the house of God, which is the church of the living God, the pillar and the ground of the truth. It is so important for us to know how to behave ourselves in the house of God, to know how to conduct the work of the church, to know how to live righteously and godly in this present world. It's so important for us to know how to live morally right, because we as Christians are to be salt and light in the world. Jesus said in the Sermon on the Mount, you're the salt of the earth. But if the salt hath lost its saltiness, wherewith shall it be seasoned? It is henceforth good for nothing but to be cast out and to be trodden under the foot of men. You're the light of the world. A city set upon a hill cannot be hid. Neither do men light a lamp and put it under a bushel, but on a lampstand, so that it shineth to all that are in the house. Even so, let your light so shine before men that they may see your good works and glorify your Father who is in heaven. In Luke, the second chapter, in verse 40, concerning our Lord and his youth, it says, and the child, that is Jesus, grew and waxed strong in spirit, filled with wisdom, and the grace of God was upon him. Wouldn't it be wonderful if we could say that about our children? That they not only grow physically, but they wax strong in spirit. They wax strong in the right attitude of mind. They wax strong in those things that are right and good. And they're filled with wisdom, and the grace of God is upon them. In verse 52 of that same chapter of Luke 2, it says, Jesus increased in wisdom and stature and in favor with God and man. This shows us the four ways that man needs to grow as a child. First of all, he needs growth in body. There's no doubt about that. We take care to feed the body correctly so that it may grow right. But he also needs to be trained in mind. You know, the mind, if it is just a strong body and no mind worthwhile, he may only be a street bully. But then he must also grow in morality. He must grow to know the right manner and custom of living. And he must grow, fourth of all, spiritually. Many people are satisfied with body and mind. Many people do not teach their children morality. They do not teach them the Word of God so that they may be spiritually strong. But all of these things are needful if we're going to have the home and the church as a tower of strength for young and old. How wonderful it is to have the book Divine then, so that we may know how to conduct ourselves in a proper manner. Does the Bible teach that the home is a mighty force for social needs and that the church is a mighty force for spiritual needs? Sometimes people get these confused. They think the church is responsible for the entertainment of their children. But my friends, really the home is responsible for that, for the amusements, for the recreation. God has fixed the home, and he wants the parents to provide these entertainments for the children so that they may have what they need in that line of thought. The home must bear its responsibility. If it doesn't, then that's one of the breakdowns that we have a problem with. You know, the church is for spiritual teaching and strength. And we need to know the mission of the Lord's church. You know, it is said that the kingdom of heaven is not eating and drinking, but it is righteousness and peace and joy in the Holy Spirit. Romans 14 and verse 17. How important then for us to know how to raise our children, how to bring them up in the nurture and the admonition of the Lord, and part of that is our providing for them the amusements and recreation, social needs that they may lead. In Luke 2 and verse 52, Jesus' parents did that because he increased in wisdom and stature and in the favor of God and man. And that, of course, because of a good home in which he was brought up in. In Matthew 28, verse 18 through 20, Jesus said after his ministry had started, after he had gone to the cross, after he had been buried and arose from the dead, he said, all authority hath been given unto me in heaven and upon earth. Go ye therefore and teach all nations, baptizing them into the name of the Father and of the Son and of the Holy Spirit. Watch this now. Teaching them to observe all things that I've taught you, And lo, I will be with you alway, even unto the end of the world. So when Paul wrote to Timothy that he might know how to behave himself in the house of God, which is the pillar and the ground of the truth, we realize what the mission of the church is. It is to uphold the truth. It is to uphold, the authority of Christ. So we need to develop mind, all right, in our children. We need to develop their bodies, but we also need to develop their moral and spiritual natures. You know, entertainment, the church is not a poor man's country club. The church is rather that which is for the help of young men and young women to grow up in the right way in the nurture and the admonition of the Lord. Of course, the home also has that responsibility. All the teaching cannot be placed upon the church, but it must also be a great assist to the home, and the home must be an assist to the church. Well, one of the greatest moral dangers affecting the home is among the specific things that we need to discuss today. We've discussed some things generally that affect our morals. One is that we may be too busy. If we're too busy to serve the Lord, then that's a moral problem. If we are socially outcast, that's a moral problem. Indeed, if we have money-mad attitudes about our lives, that's a moral problem. We don't have the right custom or the right desires in mind for that privilege. But then there's some specific things that are great, great dangers to the Lord's home and to the church. And, of course, one of those is pornography. Pornography is a noun form which means written or other forms of communication intended to excite lust. That's what it's all about. It's intended for one purpose and one purpose only, and that is to excite in men and women the wrong attitudes of mind and the wrong manner of life. The original Greek word, porno, suggests the writings or depictions of prostitutes. It means a harlot or a prostitute. And my friends, if we really realized what this meant, would we not guard our homes against this invasion? How terrible it is to see the moral filth in these magazines and different depictions which those who are prostitutes make. Well, it is that which the world sets the standard, doesn't it? The world is going to give us what we ought to follow. Now, why is it that these are so popular? Beside the lust of the flesh and the lust of the eyes, there's a lot of money involved. Do you realize that they tell us 18 million copies of pornographic magazines are sold each month? I mean each month. Not each year, but each month. And they bring into the coffers of these people about $500 million a year. Now that's a real reason why these people continue to distribute this filth. Yes, the main desire is greed for money. And isn't it a shame that just as drugs, so also pornographic materials are passed out for the money desires. You see many things on the movies that say for adults only. Well, let me say to you, my friends, if it's not fit for adults, it's not fit for adults. Any movie or any book that people may find is not fit for any. If it is to not be that which will direct our minds and our hearts and our thoughts in the right direction. We're in a battle for the mind. We're in a battle for the mind because it's affected for evil. And the influence of Hollywood has certainly taken its toll on our homes and on the church, has it not? It's devastating. And would you want, my friends, a young man to come and pick your daughter up for a date who had been feeding on pornographic magazines for 15, 30, or maybe an hour time before they went out? Well, you wouldn't want that at all. You would think she was in grave danger, wouldn't you? And she would be. And the same is true with a young man. If a young lady has been looking and viewing these things, if she thinks this is the right way to conduct her life, the right manner or custom, she's immoral. She is not walking uprightly before the Lord. So if that one is to come, we want him or her to think more seriously than that about what we're doing. You know, many differences of those who possess these things ought to be settled. If you have pornographic material in your home, please destroy it. Not only will it affect your mind, but it may get into the hands of your children. And if it gets into the hands of your children, And no matter what age they may be, it cannot do good, it will do harm. What does the Bible have to say about nakedness? Maybe we need to stop and discuss those things for a moment. In Genesis 3, verse 10 and 11, "And he said, I heard thy voice in the garden, and I was afraid, and because I was naked, I hid myself." You remember that this is the first man. This is the first man that lived. And he realized that though God had been in the garden many times, now he doesn't want to see God. And the reason being, he has a guilty conscience. He hid himself. He was afraid to meet God.

0: of his father, and told his two brethren without. And Shem and Japheth took a garment, laid it upon both of their shoulders, and they went backward and covered the nakedness of their father. And their faces were backward, and they saw not their father's nakedness. And Noah, verse 24, says, awoke, and from his wine, what a shame that he was into that, and knew what the youngest son had done unto him. You recall then that Noah blessed Shem and Japheth, but he cursed Ham because he had seen his nakedness. Nakedness, my friends, is for a personal matter. Nakedness is to between a man and his wife, not between others. And so Revelation 3:18, the Laodiceans are told that they needed to buy clothing of the Lord that would cover their nakedness. Been a pleasure for us to discuss these things with you. Of course, they're not good things in many of these instances, but they're things that need to be discussed. And we're so grateful that you're watching the programs on GBN. We're thankful that you're listening and putting down some notes for further study. And we'll hope to meet you again before long. But until that time comes, we must now, because of time limits, bid you a very pleasant good day.
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3: 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You're going to see instructions as to how to make better use of house to house and heart to heart. 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
4: Hello, this is Bob Pritchard with the Gospel Minute. Malcolm Gladwell's 2008 bestseller, Outliers, The Story of Success, studied those among us that have remarkable success in various endeavors, from business to music to sports. He found that tremendous hours of hard work and talent are important factors, but being the right person at the right place at the right time is also important. Now, Gladwell's book is not a religious book, and he doesn't use the term providence, but surely all of us recognize that so much of what we have and are is a direct result of God's providence, His care exercised in our lives. It's not miraculous, but God's will is done, such as in Joseph's rise to prominence in Egypt. He told his brothers, "As for you, you thought evil against me, but God meant it unto good to bring to pass as it is this day to save much people alive." Genesis 5:20. Perhaps in God's providence, you've heard this brief message today, and God's giving you the opportunity to learn His will and obey Him. 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And stay tuned to GBN. We've got something good for you.
5: A certain woman had an issue of blood 12 years and had suffered many things of many physicians and spent all she had, but grew nothing better but only worse, who, when she heard of Jesus, came behind him in the press and touched his garment, for she said, "If I may but touch his clothes, I shall be made whole." And immediately the fountain of her blood was dried up, and she felt in her body that she was healed of that plague. But Jesus, knowing immediately that virtue had gone out of him, turned himself about in the press and said, "Who touched my clothes?" His disciples answered him, saying, "Master, thou seest the multitude thronging thee, and sayest thou, 'Who touched me?' But Jesus looked himself about.

to see her that had done this thing, and she, fearing and trembling and knowing what was done in her, came and fell down before him and told him all the truth. Jesus answered her, saying, Daughter, thy faith hath made thee whole. Go and be healed of thy plague. Comes from the fifth of Mark's gospel. We're beginning there at verse 25. One of the saddest of all human conditions is that of unsatisfied need. Oh, we might have wants that will perhaps go unsatisfied even for many years, if ever they are satisfied at all, and yet the consequence of such a thing can be nothing more than the continual desire to have that unsatisfied want satisfied. Oh, but when it comes to the needs of an individual, as distinguished from that which he wants, when it comes to the needs of an individual, being unsatisfied, it is then that the pain of that particular human condition is always realized. Sometimes there may be something within us that we realize needs to be fulfilled and satisfied, and yet we do not know exactly what that is until God and His Word reveals unto us what God intended us to be, how far short of that we may have fallen, and how we might in Him satisfy our spiritual needs. That's really the higher lesson that is being taught in the fifth of Mark's gospel, something far more important than the satisfying of a physical need by the healing of a physical malady. We are looking here at the ability of Jesus Christ with His unlimited power to satisfy that which cannot be satisfied in any other way. A woman who, for a full 12 years, had been suffering a physical disorder and found in no physician, though she spent all she had, any cure for her problem. But she heard of Jesus Christ, was convinced if she could but touch His garment, she'd be made whole. And she was. But notice, if you will, what the reaction of the Savior was to her expression of faith. First of all, He knew immediately that virtue had gone out of him. Virtue. It is the Savior's manner with us to demonstrate His divine virtue by satisfying our needs again, our greater spiritual needs, being only illustrated by the physical need of this particular woman. Virtue went out of him to satisfy her need. He turned himself about to see her that had done this thing. Perhaps she felt she had done something wrong. To seek after a measure of the Lord's virtue without asking His permission first. She fell down before Him, fearing, trembling, told Him all the truth. He responded to her by saying, Daughter, your faith has made you whole. You go and be healed of your plague. Here is a second item that we find within Mark's gospel that was responsible for the satisfaction of this woman's need. There was the Lord's virtue, but there was her faith to come seek it. Her faith
had made her whole because her faith caused her to seek the virtue of the Savior that would make her whole. There is something we need to understand about the demonstration of faith as heaven recognizes it. And that is, first of all, we acquire it through the Word. Notice, if you will, the reason that this woman came seeking to touch the Savior's garment was because she had heard of him. The Lord's miracles had done exactly what they were intended to do. We know that the Lord, in the work of the apostles, would confirm the word that they preached with signs, wonders, divers miracles, gifts of the Holy Ghost according to the will of God. What those miracles would do in the work of the apostles, they were doing also in the work of the Savior before them. This woman had heard of all that, and it created in her faith. It does the same for the likes of you and me. Faith comes by hearing, hearing by the Word of God, the 10th of Romans, looking there at verse 17. Now, when you come in contact with a divine truth from the pages of the Holy Word, you may have only one of two responses to that. One is to believe it. The other is to disbelieve it. You'll recall that when the Savior sent the apostles out to preach the gospel unto every creature, his response was, "He that believeth and is baptized shall be saved. He that believeth not shall be condemned." Believes what? Or believes not what? The subject in the commission was the gospel. It is the gospel that the apostles were sent to preach. And those that heard the gospel, the whole message, would have one of two responses to the entirety of its content. They would either believe it or they would disbelieve it. Any one part of the gospel disbelieved is as if to disbelieve it all. The Lord told his apostles to teach them all things whatsoever I have commanded you. It's the gospel, the whole package. That the hearers of it are called upon to believe. Faith is the ideal response of the soul to the Word of God. But now, if faith is the ideal response to the Word, what is the ideal response to faith? The gospel does require something of us. 2 James points that out. When the writer says, "What doth it profit, my brethren, though a man say he has faith and has not works? Can faith save him? If a brother or sister be naked and destitute of daily food, and one of you say unto them, 'Depart in peace, be ye warmed and filled,' notwithstanding ye give them not those things which are needful to the body, what doth it profit? Even so faith, if it hath not works, is dead, being alone." We look at the balance of that particular text. We find James pointing out what you heard at the last no fewer than three times. In verses 17, 20, and 26, that faith without works is dead. The only way that heaven is ever going to recognize that anyone has faith at all
is if they demonstrate that by their obedience to the gospel that they claim they believe. You go back to the fifth of Mark's gospel, here is a woman who recognized that she had a need. She had looked for a satisfaction for that need from other sources and found none. But when she heard of Jesus Christ, she responded in faith, and she did something about it. She came through a crowd, through what Mark describes as the press, touched his garment. Her faith rewarded. She was made whole. Two things here came together to heal that woman and to satisfy her need. The virtue of the Savior, the faith of that woman to come seeking it. But yet we find that there is also something else that involves itself here. Matthew's gospel tells us that there was brought unto Jesus Christ one who was sick of the palsy and lying on a bed. And Jesus, seeing their faith, said unto the sick of the palsy, Son, thy sins be forgiven thee. But certain of the scribes thought within themselves, who can forgive sins but God only? Jesus, knowing their thoughts, said, Why think ye evil in your hearts? For whether is easier to say, Thy sins be forgiven thee, or arise, take up thy bed and walk? But that ye may know that the Son of Man hath power on earth to forgive sins, he saith to the sick of the palsy, Take up thy bed and go to thine own house. And he arose and he went to his own house. And when the multitudes saw it, they marveled and glorified God, which had given such power unto men. From the ninth of Matthew's gospel, beginning at 1. You're going to notice in the context that the word power is mentioned no fewer than 2 times. The Lord referred to his own power. The multitudes also themselves recognized that power. What power are we talking about? The Lord tended actually to the greater need first. The purpose of this palsied man being brought into the presence of the Lord was that he might be healed of his palsy. But that wasn't his greatest problem. His greatest problem is the greatest problem that all humanity possesses, and that is sin guiltiness that only divine forgiveness can cure. The Lord tended to the most important issue first. Thy sins be forgiven thee. Oh, but his critics, ever present throughout his ministry, questioned whether the Lord, with any propriety at all, could pronounce anyone's sins to be forgiven. But understand this about that. Forgiveness of sins is something that is accepted by faith. Now, you remember where faith comes from. It's the ideal response of the soul to the Word of God. 10th of Romans at verse 17. When God in His Word tells us under what conditions sin is forgiven and remitted, then we accept that by faith. When we have fulfilled those conditions, we know that our sin is forgiven. It isn't something that can be seen with the naked eye. It is something that is accepted by faith in the Word.
But yet the healing of a physical malady is something that can be seen with the naked eye. Here was a miracle that everyone present could behold, could see, could comprehend, and the reality of which they could hardly deny. So the Lord asks his critics who doubted that he could forgive sins to just reason with him. If I can perform the miracle, the results of which you can see, am I not also able to perform the spiritual benefit for the soul of this man, which benefit you cannot see, but if you accept it at all, it will be through the eye of faith. He who is able to do one, heal the body, is able to do the other, heal the soul. And that's precisely what the Lord said, that ye may know that the Son of Man hath power on earth to forgive sins. He said to the sick of the palsy, take up your bed and go home. And he did. The real purpose of satisfying physical needs on the part of the Lord is far greater than just healing maladies of the flesh. What the Lord is really demonstrating with all of these works and wonders is his ability to satisfy the greatest need of all of us, and that is not the healing of the body at all. The healing of the soul. The healing of the body was only to demonstrate the Lord's ability to do the greater, heal the soul. And how did he do it? By the Lord's pronouncement and by the observation of those who stood by, his power. His power. You combine these two examples of how individuals were healed of physical maladies, and you're going to find three things that it has always been the Lord's purpose to develop in us. It was faith and it was virtue at the fifth of Mark that came together to heal the woman who had suffered for 12 years with a physical malady. It was faith and it was the Lord's power that came together to heal not only a man who was sick of the palsy at the ninth of Matthew, but also, and more importantly, to forgive his sins. And in all of these cases, it is the Lord's purpose to see those particular qualities developed in the likes of you and me. Our faith, virtue, and power. Now, how is it done? We've already understood this about faith. It's our ideal response to the Word of God. It also has a great deal to do with how the power of God works in us. When the Apostle Paul wrote to the church at Ephesus, he indicated at the third chapter of that epistle that he desired for them to be strengthened with might by his Spirit in the inner man, that Christ may dwell in your hearts by faith. Verses 16 and 17, Ephesians chapter 3. Where do we get our spiritual strength? The indwelling of the Spirit in the inner man. Oh, but what is the inner man? Oh, you look at the next verse.
Christ, not to be distinguished in this case from the Spirit of Christ, except so far as we recognize their individual functions in the Godhead. Christ dwells in the heart by faith. Faith comes from the Word of God. The Word of God is Spirit-inspired. To the degree that we are led by the Spirit through the Word He inspired, it is to that degree that we become the sons of God, according to the 8th of the Roman Epistle. As many as are led by the Spirit of God, they are the sons of God. And Paul told the church at Ephesus that it was his desire, because it was God's purpose, that they be strengthened with his Spirit in the inner man, Christ dwelling in their hearts by faith. Now, look at verse 20 of the same chapter. He is able to do exceedingly abundantly above all that we ask or think, according to the power that worketh in us. What are you able to do as a spiritual person, even if you feel very spiritually weakened at the moment? It is the purpose of God that you be able to accomplish in His name and for His purpose exceedingly and abundantly above all that you ever previously thought yourself able, and do it by the power of God in you, the indwelling of His Spirit as He leads you through the Word. There's faith. There's power. And that same word calls you to virtue. His divine power, Peter wrote, hath given us all things that pertain unto life and godliness through the knowledge of Him that hath called us unto glory and virtue, whereby are given unto us certain exceeding great and precious promises, that by these ye might be partakers of the divine nature, having escaped the corruption that is in the world through lust. And beside this, giving all diligence, add to your faith virtue, knowledge, temperance, patience, godliness, brotherly kindness, and charity. For if these things be in you and abound, they make you that ye shall neither be barren nor unfruitful in the knowledge of our Lord and Savior Jesus Christ. But he that lacketh these things is blind, cannot see afar off, and hath forgotten that he was purged from his old sins. Wherefore, the rather, brethren, give diligence to make your calling and election sure. For if ye do these things, ye shall never fall. For so an entrance shall be administered unto you abundantly into the everlasting kingdom of our Lord and Savior Jesus Christ. What has the power of God given us? Everything you need to know about life and godliness. And what does He do? He called you to glory and virtue. Called us? Oh, no small, still voice in the dark of the night. No thunderous voice either. No mysterious visitation, none of that. Simply God giving you within the pages of His Spirit-inspired Word everything that you need to know about life and godliness, calling you to glory and virtue through His Word. Paul told the church at Thessalonica,
He hath called you by our gospel to the obtaining of the glory of our Lord Jesus Christ. 2 Thessalonians 2, looking there at verse 14, who called us how, Paul? Through his gospel. Called you unto glory and virtue. Remember your faith that came from the word of God. Peter said it is to that faith that you add virtue. If a man's character and morality could be measured in feet and inches, then virtue would be the ruler used to measure it. The greater the virtue, the greater the spiritual quality of the man. More literally defined, virtue is moral excellence. We never saw a greater example of moral excellence in the history of all creation, before nor after, than we'll see in the Son of God, the promised Messiah, Jesus Christ. His virtue went out of him to heal a woman whose body was sickened. It was by her faith that she contacted that virtue. The healing of her body is significant of a far greater healing of the soul, of the spirit of man. It was her faith that brought her to benefit from the Savior's virtue. It is the Savior's power that heals the body in such a way that we know that if he is able to do one, he is able to do the other. His purpose having always been to develop in us faith, virtue, and power.

At the 11th of Leviticus, God required of the ancient people Israel to be holy as he was holy. The requirement was repeated at 1 Peter 1. When we have answered the call to holiness, we have separated ourselves from the carnal world and become reserved unto God for God's purposes. Those who have done so have become sanctified and are known as saints. Holy, saint, and sanctified are all forms of the same word. We are taught at the 12th of Hebrews that no man will see the Lord without holiness, and that diligence is required so that one fail not of the grace of God. Perhaps two important things are being taught to us here. First of all, though a man is saved by divine grace, he is still called unto holiness. Secondly, it is with diligence that he develop and maintain the holiness to which he is called, lest he fail to receive God's grace. It is by diligence in holiness and by the grace of God that a man may one day dwell with his Maker.

Hello, I'm Kevin Rhodes. Welcome to Expositions. When we think about what Christ did for us, our minds quite naturally go to the cross. Every Lord's Day, we remember his suffering and sacrifice, the agonizing death he suffered, and what this means for us as we partake of the Lord's Supper. In his last words, Jesus said, "It is finished," John 19, verse 30. However, he did actually do something more. It was just after his death that Jesus completed something of eternal significance for us. At death on Friday afternoon, he went to the Hadean realm, to paradise. His eternal spirit separated from his tortured body, enjoying relief at last. Early that following Sunday morning, the Father, through the Holy Spirit, reunited Christ's spirit with his body, but changed his body to be incorruptible. He then appeared numerous times over the next 40 days to his apostles and to others, reassuring them and preparing them. But then finally, on his last day on earth, he met with apostles, commanded them, and then ascended from their presence in a cloud. And with this in mind, let us turn and consider Hebrews chapter 9, verses 11 through 15, where the writer records, "But Christ came as high priest of the good things to come, with the greater and more perfect tabernacle not made with hands, that is, not of this creation. Not with the blood of goats and calves, but with his own blood he entered the most holy place once for all, having obtained eternal redemption. For if the blood of bulls and goats and the ashes of a heifer sprinkling the unclean sanctifies for the purifying of the flesh, how much more shall the blood of Christ, who through the eternal Spirit offered himself without spot to God, cleanse your conscience from dead works to serve the living God? And for this reason he is the mediator of the new covenant by means of death, for the redemption of the transgressions under the first covenant, that those who are called may receive the promise of the eternal inheritance." Jesus' life and his death made all of this possible. But his place at the right hand of God is eternally significant for us. So let's review as we consider the power of this passage and begin by looking at verses 11 and 12. The first thing we need to note in these first two verses is that Christ entered God's presence. Let's listen carefully with this background in mind. "But Christ came as high priest of the good things to come, with the greater and more perfect tabernacle not made with hands, that is, not of this creation, not with the blood of goats and calves, but with his own blood he entered the most holy place once for all, having obtained eternal redemption." The nature of this most holy place, when we look back and consider the passage before it, is indeed the presence of God in heaven itself. In Colossians 3 and verse 1, Paul wrote, "If ye then be risen with Christ, seek those things which are above, where Christ is, sitting at the right hand of God." Many high priests had entered the most holy place in the tabernacle and in the temple to offer a sacrifice. What God's anointed one, Jesus, did was entirely different. In Psalm 110 and verse 4, quoted numerous times previously in the book of Hebrews, it says that he, Jesus, was appointed to be a high priest according to the order of Melchizedek. This was a different priesthood based on different promises, so that directly he was appointed so that he, by his resurrection, could enter heaven. He entered, you will notice, as a perfect mediator. He was able to come forward so he could represent man and God equally in reconciling man to God. In 1 Timothy chapter 2 and verse 5, there Paul wrote, "There is one mediator between God and man, the man Christ Jesus. And in doing so, he came on behalf of all men, not just a few, not just the Jews, but on behalf of all. He came setting terms for the new covenant, the gospel." That was the purpose of it, and it established
his priesthood and all that his priesthood made possible. For I am not ashamed of the gospel of Christ, for it is the power of God unto salvation to everyone that believeth, to the Jew first and also to the Greek. For therein is the righteousness of God revealed from faith to faith, as it is written, the just shall live by faith. The key thing that we must keep in mind is that he, giving us hope, entered heaven itself. He did not walk through the most holy place in the temple to enter the holy place going beyond the veil, but rather that veil was rent in two, torn, signifying that Jesus had ended all significance, but also ended that barrier between God and man, because he was going to be able to break that down himself and provide for it. So you find in Acts chapter 2, verses 25 through 33, as Peter is preaching on the day of Pentecost, the point he is making is that Jesus, by his death, after a perfect life, was able to go and be accepted back into heaven according to what God himself had promised. Earlier in Psalm 110, he began that psalm by pointing out, "The Lord said unto my Lord," and as he continues, he says, "Sit at my right hand till I make thine enemies your footstool." He is then in heaven with God, as also Psalm 16, verses 8 through 11 show. He was able then to ascend and to be in God's presence, and therefore fulfill perfectly everything we needed for a high priest. He did not walk into a man-made tent. He ascended into heaven to set foot in the very presence of God, so there he could mediate and provide for us everything we needed, in particular that sacrifice of blood. He did not meet with God's glory, but he sat down next to God himself. And that distinction, the difference between what we find under the old covenant with Moses and under the new with Jesus, elevates this new covenant and everything it offers in ways that people need to appreciate, understand, and embrace. Jesus entered heaven to atone for our sins. In 1 John chapter 2 and verse 2, it says that he is a propitiation for our sins, and not for ours only, but for the whole world. He went forward to offer this atoning sacrifice. It is reminiscent of Leviticus 16 and the high priest entering that most holy place on the Day of Atonement. Jesus entered that place, offered himself, and provided everything we need to satisfy the punishment for sin through his death by giving his blood so that we do not have to suffer as a result of that. Under the old covenant, the high priest would enter the holy place with the blood of bulls and goats. But Jesus came bringing, here clearly, his own blood before the throne of God. Everything is elevated. Contrary to those priests, he only had to enter once, because the blood he brought was perfect and it completed what was required. And that is the key of why he was able to enter. The blood he brought before God was the price of redemption. Not for his redemption, but for ours. In 1 Peter chapter 1, verses 18 and 19, the Apostle Peter wrote, "Knowing that you are not redeemed with corruptible things, like silver or gold, from your aimless conduct received by tradition from your fathers, but with the precious blood of Christ, as of a lamb without blemish and without spot." As the perfect high priest, Jesus ascended back to his Father in heaven, having then paved the way for others to follow as a result. That is what he was essentially telling his apostles on the night before he was crucified when he said, "I am the way, the truth, and the life. No man comes to the Father but by me." Jesus provided all of that as our high priest by the blood he brought, and by the fact, by his perfect life, he was able to bring himself with that blood into heaven itself. Not a type, but the perfect and real actual presence of God. And that is what makes redemption possible. Second of all, in verses 12 through 14, Christ took his own blood before the heavenly throne of mercy. And it's that distinction of blood, once more, that is being highlighted, but with great focus and emphasis for us to really appreciate the message. He writes,
not with the blood of goats and calves, but with his own blood, he entered the most holy place once for all, having obtained eternal redemption. For if the blood of bulls and goats and the ashes of a heifer sprinkling the unclean sanctifies for the purifying of the flesh, how much more shall the blood of Christ, who through the eternal Spirit offered himself without spot to God, cleanse your conscience from dead works to serve the living God? In Ephesians 1 and verse 7, Apostle Paul summarized it in this way, in whom we have redemption through his blood, even the forgiveness of sins. That was the price that had to be paid. It's why in 1 Corinthians 7 verse 23, Paul reminds those brethren, ye are bought with a price, be ye not the servants of men. This high cost that was paid so that we could belong to God, so that we could have hope, so that we could be forgiven. We need to keep that in mind, that this is the blood that Jesus, walking, crucified, and yet arisen, carried into the presence of heaven itself, figuratively speaking, in order to offer to God for our redemption and propitiation. Blood, you recall, was always required as a sacrifice for sin. The numerous references throughout the Old Law emphasize blood time and time again. And that's why, especially when it comes to the nature of these kind of sacrifices, it says in Hebrews 9 verse 22, that without the shedding of blood, there is no remission of sins. You cannot have forgiveness unless blood is shed. It is because that is designed, it was from the beginning, to show that it took life. But what they failed to realize is it wasn't just any life, but human life, and more than that, the perfect life. Life is in the blood. And we need to understand that the cost of sin is life itself. That is the implication as we consider it, and the cost whenever we stray from God's will. For the life of the flesh is in the blood. And I've given it to you upon the altar to make atonement for your sins or for your souls. For it is the blood that makes atonement for the soul. That's Leviticus 17 verse 11. So going all the way back to the law, God was establishing the nature of blood as being significant and requiring it for redemption, spiritual redemption. But he was still talking in type. All that God required beforehand looked and pointed forward to the necessity of something far greater. That is what Jesus did. In Leviticus 16, 6-16, here pictured and designed as he is showing what must happen for the high priest, that high priest has to be pure himself first. Those high priests had to offer a sacrifice for their purity. Jesus lived a life of purity, and therefore he could go ahead and offer a sacrifice. But then they would come and they'd offer a sacrifice for the peoples before God. They offered it, and the sacrifice had to be the greatest quality. Jesus was able to do that when he himself offered himself. This sacrifice that Jesus offered, as we note again from the text, was the blood of a perfect moral life. It says in Numbers 6 verse 14, and he shall present his offering to the Lord, one male lamb in its first year, without blemish, as a burnt offering, one ewe lamb in its first year, without blemish, as a sin offering, one ram without blemish, as a peace offering. All these things of what Jesus, as one, took on and provided. Did you notice the emphasis in that text of being able to offer it, and it had to be each time without blemish? And it was also in the first year. That is, it was cut off essentially at the prime of life, which is what happened to Jesus. They were without blemish. For them, it was their external qualities that they needed to be really good specimens. But God required a perfect human will specimen, the perfect spiritual specimen for a sacrifice. And that is what would accomplish this redemption and this peace and this offering from sin, the whole being given as a whole burnt offering idea. He gave everything. He gave it for sin. He gave it so we can enjoy peace with God. And that is the key when he talks about offering this through eternal spirit. This was not a physical offering. This was a spiritual offering because it began with his spirit and continued in life. And that's what he offered when he died. Jesus' sacrifice was not just about the cross then. That was the culmination of a lifetime of sacrifices.
In John 1, verse 14, it says, "The Word became flesh and dwelt among us, and we beheld His glory, the glory as of the only begotten of the Father, full of grace and truth." Now, recall what that means is Jesus, existing in eternity, had to give that up in order to take on flesh. The very nature of the incarnation was a tremendous sacrifice. But each and every day that He lived, limited in this form, He conformed His will to the Father's will, and therefore was tempted in all points, like as unto we, yet without sin, Hebrews 4, verse 15. And every time when He had a decision to make, He chose to do God's will, and He made a sacrifice of His own will. And He made that each day. He was sacrificing something that maybe He would have wanted as a man, but He was giving it up for God and giving it up for us. Everything He did, all these sacrifices throughout life, were something He did for us, so that ultimately He would sacrifice Himself in giving His life up in the prime of life. When you read in Leviticus 16 about how particular the high priest had to be about his clothing to enter the most holy place, it is even more significant to think about how perfect Jesus had to be to enter the holiest of all places, not with an outer wearing, but the internal clothing of His Spirit. Though He were a son, yet learned He obedience by the things which He suffered. And being made perfect, He became the author of eternal salvation unto all them that obey Him. He paved the way, He made it possible, and it was because He kept His will fully following His Father. And therefore, because He did that, because He left heaven, because He was true to His identity as God in the flesh, we recall that when He gives His blood, this is the blood of God Himself that is being shed for us. An idea that would boggle the mind, and certainly was a stumbling block for both the Jews and the Greeks. But in Philippians chapter 2, verses 5 through 8, the Apostle Paul says, "Let this mind be in you, which was also in Christ Jesus, who, being in the form of God, thought it not robbery to be equal with God, but made himself of no reputation and took upon him the form of a servant and was made in the likeness of men. And being found in fashion as a man, he humbled himself and became obedient unto death, even the death of the cross." So much so that the nature of his death and how he accepted it and how he endured it and what he did while he was on the cross, we see in Mark chapter 15, verse 39. "So when the centurion who stood opposite him saw that he cried out like this and breathed his last, he said, 'Truly this man was the Son of God.'" Jesus behaved as no other, and it was noticeable in so many ways, even to those who had not followed him as he walked upon this earth. All of this was done to provoke a change in us so that redemption could indeed take place. In Acts 17 and verse 30, the Apostle Paul at Areopagus said, "In the times this ignorance God winked at, but now commands all men everywhere to repent." This has to be a change, though, that occurs at the level of the conscience. Remember, the cleansing of your conscience is what he has in mind. It's that guilt that needs to be taken care of. In Acts chapter 2 and verse 37, after Peter had preached and he had shown that the people were guilty of crucifying Jesus, they recognized this, and it says they were cut to the heart. They felt their guilt immensely. And as a result of that, they said, "Men and brethren, what shall we do?" It was at that moment, when guilt was full in recognition of what Jesus offered and yet what man has done, that Peter was able for the first time to lay out for men in need God's plan and provision for their salvation. He provided Jesus for our redemption and to make a plan possible. That's why Peter began the sermon with the quotation from Joel 2, so that we could find in Joel 2 verse 21 that whosoever calleth upon the name of the Lord shall be saved. But the people did not appreciate or know or understand how they were to do that, how they were to make their appeal properly to the Lord. And he's pointing out they need to make it to Jesus because Jesus is Lord, as he concluded that sermon in verse 36. And so when they ask this question, knowing who Jesus is and he is the Lord and he is the one to whom they must appeal, and yet they are guilty of putting him on the cross because of their sin, just as all of us are in type, he said,
repent, and be baptized, every one of you, in the name of Jesus Christ, for the remission of your sins. Do you want to be saved? Great. You feel guilty now. That's appropriate. But based upon your hearing this lesson, and I see that you believe it, but you're going to have to do more than just accept this fact of who Jesus is. You need to change your life. You need to repent. You need to acknowledge all the things I've said about Jesus and make it true and alive. And then you need to be baptized if you're going to be forgiven. This requires then a change from behavior that accomplishes nothing to obedience, beginning with baptism, that accomplishes everything, beginning with forgiveness. It is a change that affects you not only for the moment, but it is designed to affect you for a lifetime and therefore for eternity. That's why Paul could write in Romans 12, verses 1 and 2, I beseech you, therefore, brethren, by the mercies of God, that you present your bodies a living sacrifice, holy and acceptable unto him, which is your reasonable service. And be not conformed to this world, but be ye transformed by the renewing of your mind, that you may prove what is a good and acceptable and perfect will of God. Jesus paid the price because we could never afford it. And that's the power of these three verses. So now thirdly, let's consider verse 15. Christ produced something far more powerful. He writes, and for this reason, he is the mediator of the new covenant by means of death for the redemption of the transgressions under the first covenant, that those who are called may receive the promise of the eternal inheritance. Every step of the way, he's pointed out that Jesus went far beyond what they even anticipated under the old law. The Day of Atonement, Yom Kippur, was the high day for the Jews, and it still is for those who can continue to practice it. And this is in a religion with regulations about the Sabbath, monthly days of significance, and several yearly feasts. This one mattered because this made the rest possible. But as special as the Day of Atonement was, as provided by God under the law, it was lacking greatly, which was why it was repeated yearly. Jesus fulfilled all the promise of that day and more. And that's what this verse is really focusing on. Jesus provided a new and better covenant, as again he has emphasized and has taught before in Hebrews chapter 8, 6 through 13. The Apostle Paul wrote in Colossians 2, verse 14, saying, blotting out the handwriting of ordinances which was against us, which was contrary to us, and he took it out of the way, nailing it to his cross. Jesus provided the better covenant. He took out that old one that simply pointed out our sin and gave us a new one that could provide for the forgiveness of our sins. He addressed even the sin of those under the old covenant. Did you see that? For the redemption of the transgressions under the first covenant and the patriarchal covenant. They still needed that sacrifice. They had been offering animal sacrifices year after year when they were being faithful to it. And despite all of those animals that were killed, all of those animals that were killed at dedication, there was something always lacking, which was why they still needed to sacrifice more. And Jesus comes to provide a sacrifice where there is no more need for sacrifice. Why? Because now all of that which was done in hope of the coming promise that God would indeed provide it, it is fulfilled in Jesus. Christ has redeemed us from the curse of the law, having become a curse for us. For it is written, cursed is everyone who hangs on a tree. Paul writing in Galatians 3 verse 13 and quoting from Deuteronomy. The atonement made possible by Jesus stretches back all the way to Adam and reaches forward as long as God allows this world to stand. That's the power of the blood of Jesus. He produced something they did not even anticipate. The end of needing to offer sacrifices. They were so caught up in this ritual and the ongoing process, they could not appreciate how powerful Jesus' sacrifice was. He made possible the hope of eternal life. Who are called may receive the promise of the eternal inheritance. For this is the promise which he hath promised us, even eternal life. 1 John 2, verse 25. So that Paul also could add in Titus 1, verse 2, in hope of eternal life, which God hath promised, he says, before the world began. Jesus' death was powerful.
But it did not just look backward to the problem of sin in the past, nor just address sin in his present day. His death provided the foundation for the gospel, a message calling out to all peoples and offering them forgiveness wherever and whoever they are. He says in 2 Thessalonians chapter 2 and verse 14, "To which he called you by our gospel for the obtaining of the glory of our Lord Jesus Christ." That hope, that promise, that inheritance is available to all because of this sacrifice. Jesus died to make it possible for all these things to be put in the past so that all of us can enjoy the brightest of futures. But more than that, then, this offers that promise. The promise to follow Christ, to be with Christ in eternity, and so to enjoy that inheritance of the Son that he then makes possible for all who would become God's children. Therefore, being exalted to the right hand of God, and having received from the Father the promise of the Holy Spirit, he poured out this which you now see and hear. Acts 2, verse 33. Jesus received that promise from Psalm 16 to be resurrected and to be able to return to the Father and be in heaven. And then Acts 2, 38 and 39, that same promise he makes available to us. We need to respond with such great fervor and to begin by doing so by being baptized.

mediator. And he will be there until he calls for us to join him at Judgment Day, as 1 Thessalonians chapter 4, 13 through 18 so beautifully shows us. Perhaps at this moment, all that it means to imitate Christ comes more clearly into focus. I hope so. We are to die with him. We are to be buried with him in baptism, having died to sin. But we are also to rise together with him so that we can have new life. Or do you not know that as many of us as were baptized into Christ Jesus were baptized into his death? Therefore, we were buried with him through baptism into death, that just as Christ was raised from the dead by the glory of the Father, even so we also should walk in newness of life. Romans 6, 3 and 4. And then we are to live for him, as those who have been dead but now live. And this we are to do faithfully until the day that we too can ascend together with him to enter the presence of God for all eternity. Man of sorrows, what a name for the Son of God who came, ruined sinners to reclaim. Hallelujah, what a Savior. I'm Kevin Rhodes. Thank you for watching Expositions.

In Matthew 5:3, Jesus pronounces the first quality of blessed living, the poor in spirit. It is fitting that this is the first beatitude because it lays the foundation for all that follows. The biggest obstacle we humans face when it comes to kingdom living is ourselves. We focus so much on what we can do, what we accomplish, what we desire, what we can get. This egocentric view of the universe is vital for infants communicating their needs to their parents, but it must be forsaken for maturity. As we dwell on our desires, strengths, and achievements, we leave little room to acknowledge God's desires, strengths, and achievements in our lives. Poor in spirit means getting ourselves out of the way to make room for God and the kingdom. The remaining beatitudes can grow in a heart cultivated with poverty of spirit. Have you removed the obstacle of you?

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1: 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We want you to stay tuned. Today we're going to be reading a passage out of the book of Revelation, chapter 21. 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No more tears. And so stay tuned as we discuss that today. Now, we'd like to give you the opportunity to learn more about a free Bible correspondence course that we offer on Getting to Know Your Bible. We're going to take a brief pause.
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1: I'm reading today from the book of Revelation, chapter 21, and verse 4. And God shall wipe away all tears from their eyes, and there shall be no more death, neither sorrow,

0: nor crying, neither shall there be any more pain, for the former things are passed away. I believe that an individual should be able to read Revelation 21, verse 4, and to see the blessing and the benefit of being with God eternally in heaven above. And that passage, and that passage alone, should cause every individual to want to go to heaven more than any other thing. He says he'll wipe away the tears from your eyes. There will not be any death there. There will not be any sorrow. There won't be crying. Neither shall there be any more pain. But all of those kinds of things will have passed away. But the part of this passage I want us to think about is where he said, God shall wipe away all tears from their eyes. You see, there's going to be a time there will be no more tears. In my preaching life, as a matter of fact, for all of my life, I have seen so many tears that have been shed. There have been tears that have been shed by people because of the loss of someone that they loved. I have seen people shed tears because of a divorce in their family. I have seen people shed tears because of an illness that eventually would cause an individual to either be bedridden or cause them to die. Our world today is bathed in an ocean of tears. War causes tears. Think about all of the wars that have been fought in this country. There was a civil war that was fought. There was a revolutionary war that was fought. There was World War I, World War II. There was the Korean War, the Vietnam War. And there was the war that we had in the Persian Gulf. And now we're at war with ISIS, not only worldwide, but in our own country as well. And these wars cause death, bloodshed, and tears. We have seen people coming to receive their loved one from overseas where they've been killed in action. And they meet them at the airport. And we've seen them on television, on news reports and the like. And these people are weeping, shedding tears because they've lost their loved one. Tears are shed down in the inner city. We don't see it, perhaps. Many of you see it. Here's a child that gets shot. Here's children that get involved in the drug culture. And it causes so much heartache for their parents. It causes tears. There are so many tears that are shed today. But now there will be a time when there will be no more tears. Think about all the kinds of tears that are shed today. They're tears of compassion. Jesus shed tears of compassion for hardened sinners. Yes, indeed. Jesus wept over the city of Jerusalem, Luke 19:41. In Matthew 23 and verse 37, he said, O Jerusalem, Jerusalem, thou that killest the prophets and stonest them that are sent unto thee, how often would I have gathered you together as a hen gathers her chickens under her wings, but you would not. Behold, your house is left unto you desolate. All of God's great servants have been people who shed tears of compassion. I think about Jeremiah the prophet, a man who was called from his mother's womb to be a prophet, Jeremiah 1 and verse 5, who preached of a hardened, impenitent people. And in Jeremiah chapter 9 and verse 1, he said, Oh, that my head were waters, and mine eyes a fountain of tears, that I might weep day and night for the slain of the daughter of my people. It broke his heart. to see the condition of God's people in his day. The Apostle Paul was a servant of God who shed tears. When he was addressing the elders of the church at Ephesus, he said to them in Acts 20:31, I cease not to warn everyone night and day with tears. I think it's a strange thing that there are so few tears that are being shed today when there's so much for which we ought to be weeping. We live in a world that is populated by over 7 billion souls, the majority of whom have never heard about the Christ who saves, the majority of whom have never had an opportunity to hear a gospel sermon, the majority of whom are lost in their sins and cannot find their way. 1 John 5:19 tells us that the whole world lies in wickedness. Our world today is in wickedness, and the majority of folk in our world today are on their way to an eternal ruin. Matthew 7:13 says, enter in the straight gate, for wide is the gate, broad is the way that leads unto destruction, and many there be that go in thereat. That ought to break our hearts. That ought to break our hearts today. In Psalms 142:4, David said, no man cared for my soul. And in all probability, there will be people who will appear before the judgment seat of God Almighty and who will cry out, but Father, nobody cared for my soul. Nobody cared enough to come and teach me the gospel. Nobody cared enough to share the message of Jesus with me. Oh, we need to be shedding tears of compassion. Then there are tears of sympathy. Tears of sympathy. In Romans 12:15, Paul said, weep with those that weep. We ought to weep with those that weep. You know, Job lost it all. When you think about a person that's had great losses, I don't know of anyone that can exceed the losses of Job. Job lost his children. I don't mean one of them, I mean all of them, all 10 of them. Job lost his earthly possessions, everything. Can you imagine just being completely wiped out? Job lost his health. He was infested with sores all over his body. And Job's wife came to him and she said to him, why don't you just curse God and die? And his friends came to him intending to comfort him. And this is the way that his friends came to comfort him. And all they did was to pour salt in the open wounds of his heart and soul. Some of them said to him, Job, you must have done something terribly wrong for all of this bad stuff to be happening to you. Wrong. You see, they were not showing shedding many tears of sympathy. We need to be people who can weep with those that weep. I've heard people walk up to an individual just lost a loved one, and they'll say something about like this, I know just how you feel. I'd suggest that you not ever say that, because you do not know how they feel. You may have had something similar to that happen to you, and you may know how you felt when it happened to you, but we don't have an idea of how other people feel when they suffer heartache and losses in their life. We need to be people who are sympathetic and show tears of sympathy. When Lazarus died, he was a friend of Jesus, you recall. Jesus, we're told in John 11:35, shed tears. The shortest verse of the Bible, Jesus wept. Jesus wept. And our Father in heaven was a God who is a sympathetic God. In 2 Corinthians 1:3, he's described like this, the Father of mercies and the God of all comfort. The Father of mercies and the God of all comfort. tears of sympathy. Third, they're tears of bereavement. Tears that we shed. For example, in 2 Samuel chapter 18 and verse 33, this is what David said about his son Absalom. And his son Absalom was killed in battle. And David was weeping over his son. He said, "Oh, Absalom, my son Absalom, would to God that I had died for thee, oh Absalom, my son, my son." Oh, how he was heartbroken, and he was shedding tears because he had lost his son. He had lost his flesh and blood. His son had rebelled against him for sure, but it broke his father's heart that he had died. There are tears of bereavement. Many times I've been called upon to speak at the service of someone who has died, and frequently I will say to the family, any tears that we shed now is not for the person who has died, but we shed tears for ourselves because we're going to miss being with them and seeing them. We love them. Paul knew about bereavement, and Paul knew how to comfort people's hearts. In 1 Thessalonians chapter 4, this is what he wrote to the Thessalonian church, people who had lost loved ones, and some of them had, you know, maybe doubts in their minds about whether they would ever see them again. He said, "I would not have you to be ignorant, brethren, concerning them which are asleep, that you sorrow not even as others who have no hope. For if we believe that Jesus died and rose again, even also them which sleep in Jesus will God bring with him. This we say unto you by the word of the Lord. We which are alive and remain unto the coming of the Lord shall not prevent them which are asleep. For the Lord himself shall descend from heaven with a shout, with the voice of the archangel, and with the trumpet of God, and the dead in Christ shall rise first. Then we which are alive and remain shall be caught up together with him in the clouds to meet the Lord in the air, and so shall we ever be with the Lord." Think about that. So shall we ever be with the Lord. And then verse 18, he said, "Wherefore comfort one another with these words." You see, there are tears of bereavement, but our tears can be dried from our eyes, realizing that one day we will see our Lord and we will be with our Heavenly Father and our Lord Jesus Christ in heaven above forever and ever. But another kind of tears that are shed are penitent tears, tears of penitent soul. Someone remarked that it's hard to find a good old-fashioned weeping sinner anymore. I don't know about that. But I know that when we realize we've broken God's heart, it ought to break our heart. And we ought to weep tears. I think about David, a man who's referred to as being a man after God's own heart. But David sinned against God by taking another man's wife and taking another man's life. And David paid dearly for his sin. But he was a penitent man. In Psalms 51, he said, "Have mercy upon me, O God, according to thy loving kindness. According to the multitude of thy tender mercies, blot out my transgression. Wash me thoroughly from my iniquity. Cleanse me from my sin. For against thee only have I sinned and done this evil in thy sight." David realized that he had sinned against God. David was penitent about it. He shed tears because he had sinned. Sometimes people do not shed tears over their sins. Sometimes people actually are proud of their sins. When I think of one whose heart was broken because he sinned, is the prodigal son in Luke chapter 15. We're told about a man who had two sons, and the younger came to his father and he said, "Give me the portion of goods that falls to me." So he divided unto them his living, and not many days after, the younger gathered all together, took his journey into a far country. Now that far country represents sin. And so He got off in the far country, and after he had spent all, he spent his inheritance in riotous living, and the Bible says that when he had spent all, he went and joined himself to a certain citizen of that land. He sent him out into the field to feed the swine. He would even have eaten the husks of swine did eat. No man gave unto him. And so while he was sitting in a pig pen, the Bible says, when he came to himself. That tells us something about the insanity of a person that's living in sin. When he came to himself, he said, what servant of my father's house hath food enough to spare, and I perish with hunger, this will I do. I'll go to my father and I'll say, Father, I've sinned against heaven and in thy sight, and I'm no more worthy to be called thy son. Just make me one of your hired hands. And so he arose and he came to his father's house, and the father saw him. The father was looking for his son. He was waiting for his son to come home. And the Bible says that he ran. There's a friend of mine named Charles Hodge, gospel preacher, who has a book entitled, Will God Run? It's based on this story. And the answer is, yes, God will run. He ran. He fell on his neck and he kissed him. And he said, and the son began to make this confession that he had rehearsed in the pig pen. He said, I've sinned against heaven in your sight. I'm no more worthy be called your son. I don't deserve to be called your son. And the father just said to his servant, I want you to bring a robe and put on him. I want you to put a ring on his hand. I'll put shoes on his feet. Go kill that fatted calf we've been waiting to have for an occasion of merriment. And this my son is that was lost is found, that was dead and is alive. You see, the son was so sorrowful because of what he had done. Folks, we need to be willing to shed tears when we break the law of God. Tears of penitent souls. Then there are tears of concern. I think that's what Paul meant in Acts 20 and verse 31. He had called for the elders of the church to come to him, and they came, and he addressed them, and he said that he had not shunned to declare unto the whole counsel of God, and that they should take heed to themselves and all the flock over the which the Holy Spirit had made them overseers to feed the church of God which he had purchased with his own blood. He said, I know what this, that after my departure, grievous wolves are going to enter in among you, not sparing the flock. Also of your own selves shall men arise, speaking perverse things to draw away disciples after them. And then he said, for the space of 3 years I cease not to warn everyone night and day with tears. Why would Paul shed tears? Because Paul was concerned. Paul was concerned about their future. Paul was concerned about departure from the faith. In 1 Timothy chapter 4 and verse 1, he said, the Spirit speaketh expressly that in the latter time some shall depart from the faith. Paul knew that was coming. And he said in Acts 20 that departure was going to come from among the leadership of the church. Paul shed tears of concern. And we need to shed tears of concern today. We ought to be concerned today about doctrinal purity. That we teach the truth of God, and that the teaching or the doctrine that we teach is pure doctrine. That's the reason 1 John 4 and 1 says to try the spirits whether they are of God. For many false prophets are gone out into the world. In Romans 16th chapter, verses 17 and 18, we are to mark those that cause divisions contrary to the word of the living God. And so we are to be concerned about teaching the truth. Someone said, well, Brother Lambert, I teach the truth. Do you teach all the truth? Paul said, I've not shunned to declare unto you the whole counsel of God, all of the counsel of God. You see, a person may teach some of the counsel of God, but not teach all of it. They may teach the part of it they know that appeals to people, and they leave off the part that doesn't appeal to people. We need to be concerned about teaching pure doctrine to people. We need to be concerned about purity today. We need to be concerned about teaching our young people to live lives of purity. Jesus said, blessed are the pure in heart. Paul told Timothy, keep yourself pure. And it's a difficult thing in an impure age to live a life of purity. But let me tell you, Christians march to the tune of a different drummer today. But live a life of purity. We need to be concerned about that. And we need to be concerned about moral purity today. Keeping the church pure today. There was a problem they had in the church at Corinth. As a matter of fact, there were a lot of problems in the church at Corinth. In the book of 1 Corinthians, in all 16 of those chapters in 1 Corinthians, Paul addresses those problems. The very first of those problems was the problem of people following a man, following a teacher. Some said, I'm of Paul's, I'm of Apollos, I'm of Cephas, and I'm of Christ. And so that was a problem. But another one of the problems they had was a man living with his father's wife, and that's in the 5th chapter of 1 Corinthians. And Paul said to this to them, you're just puffed up about it. And you have not rather mourned that the person that's done this thing should be put away from among you. In other words, their heart was not broken because there was immorality in their midst. It ought to break our hearts today when we see the gross immorality of the age in which we live. We ought to shed tears over it. And we ought to pray about it. That things change in our world today. And we ought to be concerned about brethren who've fallen from the faith. Galatians 6:1 says, brethren, if a man be overtaken in a fault. The New King James says, if a man be overtaken in a trespass. You who are spiritual, restore such a one in the spirit of meekness. Considering yourself, lest you also be tempted. You see, there are those that just get overtaken sometimes. I've seen this happen so many times. Here's an individual whose heart opens to Christ. They open their heart to the truth of the gospel. And one day they walk down the aisle in a church service. They're baptized into Christ. They're filled with zeal and fire and enthusiasm. And they serve God so splendidly for so very long. And then something happens in their life. Something comes along that trips them up, and then they begin to miss services. Maybe it's just first of all on Wednesday night, then Sunday night, then Sunday morning they hear some and they miss some. And after a while, they're not attending at all. They have become fallen. They have become wayward children of God. It is our responsibility to help restore that person, but we do it in the spirit of meekness. And I do not believe that you can restore someone to Christ without having a heart of compassion and shedding tears over that individual. We need to shed tears for those that are lost and have never heard about Jesus Christ. In Psalms 126, verses 5 and 6, the Bible says, those that sow in tears shall reap in joy. He that goeth forth and weepeth, bearing precious seed, shall doubtless come again with rejoicing, bringing his sheaves with him. Maybe one of the reasons that we're not as productive in preaching the gospel as we once were or we should be is because we sow the seed, but we do not water that seed with the tears of concern and compassion. We need to be people who have hearts of compassion and concern for all people. We ought to be shedding tears of concern for our young people today. There are some fine young people in America. Some of them are misguided, but they need guidance today. And we ought to be, rather than censoring them and criticizing them all the time, do what we can to become a beacon of hope to them. Become a person who is so concerned about them that we try to figure a way that we can reach our youth today. When I read statistics like that only 66% of the young people in America believe in absolute moral values, that concerns me. And then I began to think about what can we do using our medium of television to teach young people. Hopefully there's some watching, and teach them what they must do to come to believe in the Word of God, and the Word of God is the authoritative will by which we are to live our lives. And that's a challenge, but we need to pray about it. We need to be concerned about the youth of our world today. We need to be concerned about the children in our homes today. So concerned that we step up to the plate and become everything in the home God intended us to be. no more tears. There's going to be a day there will be no more tears shed. And that's when we get to heaven. Isn't that going to be a wonderful thing? Are you a Christian? Are you living your life for Christ today? If not, why don't you begin today? Give your life to Christ by believing in Him, by repenting of your sins, by confessing your faith in Him, by being baptized into Christ. He'll add you to church, to His church for which He died, and you become an active, involved member of His church. And one day, you'll be in that place where there are no more tears. Let me give you a personal invitation to visit the Church of Christ in your community. Until we meet again, may the Lord bless you and keep you, is my fervent prayer.
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0: In Acts chapter 19, people were baptized into Christ and the church was established in Ephesus. Later, Paul wrote them a letter and said that they had been saved by God's grace through faith. But what exactly does that mean? Number one, grace is God's part. Titus 2:11 says the grace of God appeared bringing salvation to all men, instructing us. God's grace instructed Noah how to survive the flood, instructed Joshua how to conquer Jericho, and today it instructs us how to be saved from our sins. Number two, salvation is through faith. It's interesting, many of the Greek manuscripts say through the faith in Ephesians 2:8. Faith is our part in obeying God's plan. It's the gospel. Hebrews 5:9 says God is the author of eternal salvation to those who obey Him. Obey what? His plan, the gospel. And how? Well, we hear the gospel, believe it, repent of our sins, confess His name, and are finally baptized into Christ, where we contact His blood and our sins are washed away.
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0: Nettleton Church of Christ presents Let the Bible Speak, a program bringing you life's answers from the Word of God.
1: Thank you for joining us for Speaking the Truth in Love. I'm James Johnson, the minister of Nettleton Church of Christ in Jonesboro, Arkansas. Our program is brought to you by the Area Churches of Christ, which are listed at the end of the program. To help you grow in your relationship with God, we're offering free resources on both our Facebook page and our website. 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

My name is Adrian Forehand, and I want to welcome you to the Speaking the Truth in Love Bible Program. I am a member of the Liberty Church of Christ in Paragould, Arkansas. This program is brought to you by the Area Churches of Christ, who will be listed at the end of the program. Please visit or contact them if you have any Bible questions. Speaking of Bible questions, I hope you have your Bibles handy with you. As I'm going to invite your attention to Hebrews chapter 4. Hebrews chapter 4. We'll get there in just a few moments, but I had a thought, and that thought is this. You know, the SAR bomb is the single most physically powerful device ever deployed on Earth. The most powerful nuclear bomb tested, and the largest human-made explosion in history. But what if I told you that there was something even more powerful than a bomb? Would it surprise you? Would you want to know what it is? Would you want to know how and why it is so powerful? Well, if you do, you have come to the right place at the right time. As the item more powerful than a bomb is the Word of God. So in this lesson, we shall be discussing the power of God's Word. Because the Word of God is the power to enable us not to fall. Everything said about the Word of God was true and is true today. So if you've opened your Bibles to Hebrews chapter 4, we'll be looking at verse 12. The Bible says, "For the Word of God is living and powerful and sharper than any two-edged sword, piercing even to the division of soul and spirit and joints of marrow, and is a discerner of the thoughts and intents of the heart." You see, God's Word is living. It is alive, not dead. As emphasizing the Word's power emphasizes God's power. So how is it powerful? The Word of God is powerful because it converts the soul. We leave the book of Hebrews and we go to Psalm chapter 19. As you're turning to Psalm chapter 19, we all know that converting a dog into a cat is impossible. But converting a sinful soul into something better is possible. Because that is what conversion is. It is taking him or her out of their sinful condition and placing them into something much better. So if you've turned to Psalm chapter 19, we'll be looking at verse 7. The Bible says, "The law of the Lord is perfect, converting the soul. The testimony of the Lord is sure, making wise the simple." This verse gives us a warm invitation to reflect on the transformative power of God's Word in our lives. The psalmist emphasizes that God's law is not merely a set of rules, but a source of refreshment for our souls. For the law of the Lord puts the soul in its proper and right relationship with God, but also in a saved condition as well. All right, we go to James chapter 1 next. James chapter 1. As you're turning to James chapter 1, let's understand that the power of God's Word does not just convert souls, but that it is able to save. So if you've turned to James chapter 1, we'll be looking at verse 21. The Bible says, "Therefore, lay aside all filthiness and overflow of wickedness, and receive with meekness the implanted Word, which is able to save your souls." Folks, we need to get rid of the source of filthiness. That is, we need to lay apart, strip ourselves completely of all deceit, wickedness, hypocrisy, envy, and slander. And we need to do it one time, and we need to do it right. But also, we need to receive with meekness, we need to receive with humility, the Word which can save the soul. For if you do not get rid of sin, you cannot receive the Word of God with meekness. So the Word must be received with an honest and good heart. Because once one takes the steps to remove sin completely from their lives and becomes a Christian, he or she is a new creature. He becomes saved by the gospel. We go to 1 Corinthians chapter 15 next. 1 Corinthians chapter 15. As you're turning to 1 Corinthians chapter 15,
we continue to talk about this idea about how God's word is powerful and why it is so powerful today. So we get here to 1 Corinthians chapter 15, looking at verse 2. The Bible says, by which also you are saved, if you hold fast that word which I preached to you, unless you believed in vain. Not only were they standing on the gospel, but they were saved by it as well. Why were they saved by it? Because it shows you the way. It shows you that you have to be obedient to the gospel, for the gospel is God's power to save. We go to Romans chapter 1. Romans chapter 1. In Romans chapter 1, we'll be looking at verse 16. The Bible says, "For I am not ashamed of the gospel of Christ, for it is the power of God unto salvation for everyone who believes, to the Jew first, and also for the Greek." The gospel is the death, burial, and resurrection of Jesus Christ. It was not a popular doctrine among the Jews of Paul's day, particularly those not Christians. Even so, the gospel is the means by which God chose to call the lost to himself. For everyone who is begotten by God is begotten, is brought forth by the gospel of Christ. All right. We leave Romans and we go to 1 Corinthians chapter 4 next. 1 Corinthians chapter 4. In 1 Corinthians chapter 4, we'll be looking at verse 15. The Bible says, "For though you might have 10,000 instructors in Christ, you do not have many fathers. For in Christ Jesus I have," listen to this, "begotten you" through what? The gospel. You see, Paul urges these brethren to change their attitudes and behaviors and to imitate his example in living out the gospel. He sent Timothy to show them what that looks like. And he hopes to come himself to confront their arrogant talk with the power of God's word. Therefore, in preaching the gospel to them, Paul had begotten them and called them through that gospel message. It is God's power to call, to beget, and to save. For that is because the word of God is powerful, so powerful that we are born again by the word. We go to 1 Peter chapter 1 next. 1 Peter chapter 1. In 1 Peter chapter 1, we'll be looking at verse 23. The Bible says, "Having been born again, not of corruptible seed, but of incorruptible, through the word of God which lives and abides forever." Being born again from sin is what Jesus taught Nicodemus. Jesus said that a person could not enter the kingdom of heaven unless he or she was born again of, listen to this, water and spirit. Peter here is showing that being born again from sin took place when you purified your souls in obeying the truth. But brethren, we're not just born again by the all-powerful word of God. We are made alive by the word of God. We leave 1 Peter and we go to Psalm chapter 119. Psalm chapter 119. In Psalm chapter 119, we'll be looking at verse 50. The Bible says, "This is my comfort in my affliction, for your word has given me life," has made me alive. The word of God should be the comforting and life-giving source of every person going through affliction. And oftentimes, my friends, one of the afflictions is sin. And earlier in this lesson, we talked about how once one takes the steps to remove sin completely from their life and becomes a Christian, we understood that he or she is a new creature, and he becomes saved by the gospel. We leave Psalm, and we go to Acts chapter 11. Acts chapter 11. In Acts chapter 11, we'll be looking at verses 13 to 14. The Bible says, "And he told us how he had seen an angel standing in his house, who said to him, 'Send men to Joppa and call for Simon, whose surname is Peter, who will tell you words by which you and all your household will be saved.'" We see that this verse tells us that they were saved through the words of the gospel and through the words of God.
which is the seed of the kingdom. We leave Acts and we go to Luke chapter 8. Luke chapter 8. In Luke chapter 8, we'll be looking at verse 11. The Bible says, now the parable is this. Listen to this. The seed is the word of God. Here we see that Luke unveils a profound parable spoken by Jesus, where he identifies the seed as the word of God. Why? Because the word of God is the seed that is implanted in the heart. This just goes to show how powerful the word of God really is. As this metaphorical illustration provides rich insights into the transformative power of God's word. But folks, the word of God is more than just a seed that is implanted into the hearts of men. The word of God is the sword of the Spirit which cuts out sin. We leave Luke and we go to Ephesians chapter 6. Ephesians chapter 6. In Ephesians chapter 6, we'll be looking at verse 17. The Bible says, and take the helmet of salvation and the sword of the Spirit, which is the word of God. Without the word of God, we would not know that we had armor given to us by God that gives us the strength to stand. The word of God empowers us to stand against all that Satan throws at us. This is the attitude we need toward the word of God. It is the tool for success against Satan. And the word of God is one powerful tool because the word of God gives light. We leave Ephesians and we go to Psalm chapter 119 again. Psalm chapter 119. In Psalm chapter 119, we'll be looking at verse 130. That's Psalm 119, verse 130. The Bible says, the entrance of your words gives light. It gives understanding to the simple. Here we encounter a beautiful imagery of God's word, bringing light and understanding. This verse highlights the illuminating power of Scripture and its ability to provide wisdom to those who seek it. For the word of God gives light. Why? Because it shows the way. Well, who's the way? Jesus is the way. And brethren, while that is true, we also need to understand that God's word doesn't just produce light. It doesn't just give light, but it produces something else. Well, what is that something else, my friends? That something else is faith. We leave the book of Psalms and we go to Romans chapter 10. Romans chapter 10. In Romans chapter 10, we'll be looking at verse 17. The Bible says, so then faith cometh by hearing, and hearing by the word of God. Paul here emphasizes the pivotal role of hearing the message about Christ in the development of faith. But the word of God is more than just capable to do more than just produce faith. For the word of God is powerful. So powerful that we are sanctified by the word. We leave the book of Romans and we go to John chapter 17. John chapter 17. In John chapter 17, we're going to look at verse 17. The Bible says, sanctify them by your truth. Your word is truth. The word sanctify here means set apart from. Well, what are we set apart from? We are set apart from the world. And here in this prayer, Jesus is asking God to set apart or concentrate his disciples through the truth, emphasizing that God's word is truth. This verse reflects the importance of truth and the transformative power of God's word in the lives of believers, in the lives of us today. But we're not just sanctified by the word. No, we are cleansed by the word. We go to John chapter 15 next. John chapter 15. In John chapter 15, we'll be looking at verse 3. The Bible says, now ye are clean through the word which I have spoken to you. This statement encapsulates the transformative power of God's word in our lives. This is the sin-washing solution every man needs to be clean from sin.
But the Word of God doesn't just make us clean from sin. It makes us free from sin. We stay in the book of John and we back up to John chapter 8. In John chapter 8, we'll be looking at verse 32. The Bible says, "And you shall know the truth, and the truth shall make you free." The truth is God's word. The words of Jesus are truth. It is what breaks the chain of sin. It's what sets one free. This is how powerful the word of God is. But there's more to the power of God's word than just being set free from sin. The word of God is powerful because it works in us. We go to 2 Thessalonians chapter 2. 2 Thessalonians chapter 2. In 2 Thessalonians chapter 2, we'll be looking at verse 13. The Bible says, "But we are bound to give thanks to God always for you, brethren, beloved by the Lord, because God from the beginning chose you for salvation through sanctification by the Spirit and belief in the truth." Paul begins this verse with showing his gratitude to God for them. He had expressed the same thing in 2 Thessalonians chapter 1, verse 3, which says, "We are bound to give thanks to God always for you, brethren, as it is fitting, because your faith grows exceedingly, and the love of every one of you all abounds toward each other." They had believed the truth, and Paul speaks of the fact that they are loved by the Lord. Christ had expressed his love for them in making it possible for them to obtain salvation. God has chosen them unto this condition. We need to remind ourselves every day that the Lord loves us, and we need to be the people who thank him every time we pray for his great love. Let me ask you this question. Are you praying every day? Oh, I sure hope so, my friends. I sure hope so. Because if we're not praying every day like we should, we should make a change. Because, you know, God has willed that all who believe the truth are to be saved. The choice he made did not extend in picking out the individuals who are to believe, for that would cause him to show respect of persons, a practice which is manifestly denied. We leave Thessalonians and we go to Acts chapter 10. In Acts chapter 10, we'll be looking at verses 34 through 35. The Bible says, "Then Peter opened his mouth and said of a truth, I perceive that God is no respecter of persons. But in every nation, he that feareth him and worketh righteousness is accepted with him." We leave Acts and we go to Romans chapter 2. Romans chapter 2. In Romans chapter 2, we'll be looking at verse 11. The Bible says, "For there is no respect of persons with God. God's great plan for the gospel was for both Jews and Gentiles to be offered access to his blessings provided in the gospel." We stay in Romans and we go to Romans chapter 1. In Romans chapter 1, we'll be looking at verse 16. The Bible says, "For I am not ashamed of the gospel of Christ, for it is the power of God unto salvation for everyone who believes, for the Jew first and also for the Greek." They obtain salvation, which God provides through the process of sanctification of the Spirit and the belief of the truth. These Thessalonians had examined the truth. They believed the truth, and they were saved by the truth. Their salvation is ascribed to the sanctification of the Spirit and their belief of the truth. Both God and man are active in the salvation process. On the divine side, God developed the plan by which salvation is made possible. Christ executed that plan by dying on the cross. And the Holy Spirit is revealed, confirmed, and preserved, the plan for all generations. These activities represent the grace, the unmerited favor of God. On the human side, man hears, believes, and obeys the message of God's grace. Unless man learns and accepts the divine plan, he cannot be saved. We leave Romans, and we go to Colossians chapter 1. As you're turning to Colossians chapter 1, understand that God chose us outside of the world. Well, where are you if you are outside of the world? The church.
So we get here to Colossians chapter 1, looking at verses 13 to 14. The Bible says, "Who hath delivered us from the power of darkness and hath translated us into the kingdom of his dear Son." God chose that those who get into Christ are going to be saved. Who believe error are lost. Those who believe error are lost. They have strong delusion. They have pulled the wool over their own eyes. They have deluded themselves. We leave the book of Colossians and we go to 1 Corinthians chapter 1 lastly. Because not only is the Word of God powerful to work in us, but the Word of God is powerful enough that we are saved by the preaching of the Word. So if you've turned to 1 Corinthians chapter 1, we'll be looking at verse 21. The Bible says, "For since in the wisdom of God, the world through wisdom did not know God, it pleased God through the foolishness of the message preached to save those who believe." My friends, preaching seems foolish to the people of the world now, doesn't it? Yet God in his infinite wisdom chose the method of calling and begetting people for his eternal kingdom. Because by the preaching of the powerful word of God, we can be saved. We can have that hope of eternal life with Jesus Christ. So, I ask, are you a Christian? If you are a Christian and realize you haven't been living faithfully, I ask, why not make a change? Why not call one of your local churches of Christ and tell them, look, I'm not right. And make that proper change so that way you can be where God will have you be. And if you're not a Christian, I ask you, why not become a Christian today? Because the Bible says through faith, repentance, confession, and baptism, you can become a Christian. You can be added to the Lord's church as thousands were on the day of Pentecost of Acts chapter 2. So if you haven't obeyed the gospel call, if you haven't obeyed the gospel message, I urge you to become a Christian because, what great blessings there are in Christ. My friends, we've learned a lot today, haven't we? We've talked a lot about how God's Word is powerful and about how God's Word is great and what it can do in us. My friends, I thank you for joining me for this program. And again, if you have any Bible questions, contact one of your local churches of Christ. See you next time, my friends.

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Hello, my name is Tom Waycaster, and today we're going to be studying from Psalm chapter 20 and 21. We're going to combine the two psalms because they fit together very nicely. In the Psalm 20 depicts David as he's about to go into battle, and there is a song that the king might be victorious in the battle he's going to engage. And then Psalm chapter 21 discusses the victory that the king has, and so there's rejoicing and singing on the part of the people. I think there's a tendency sometimes for people to look at the Psalms and wonder if they are really relative in our day and age. And indeed they are. In fact, the Psalms express the sentiments of the writers and help us to look into their heart and to see what they are thinking in times of happiness, in times of peril, in times of tragedy, and even in times when they know they're going into battle to face the enemy. Now, our enemies are quite different than the enemies that David faced. Our enemies are spiritual enemies. In fact, the Apostle Paul, when he wrote to the Corinthians, said that we are fighting those enemies in order to bring every thought into subjection to the will of God. And these are true powers. They are spiritual powers, but they are true nonetheless. Now, when I get to Psalm chapter 20, David is about to enter into some battle. And I've entitled the 20th Psalm, Trust in the Lord, because that's what comes out of this psalm, is the encouragement that David receives from the people to make sure he keeps his trust in God. There's an element of song in this. There's more of a rhythm, perhaps, than in some of the other psalms. And if I were to divide the 20th Psalm in some sort of an outline, I think I would take that psalm and I would outline it like this. You have in the first five verses the first strophe or the first stanza in this song that David is about to hear from the people and engage in himself as well. In the first four verses,

of this first stanza. You have the song and the encouragement of the people as they are singing out to David. And then in verse 5, the first part of verse 5, you have the king responding to the people. That's the first stanza. And then the second stanza in this psalm begins with the people crying out to the king in the second half of verse 5. And then you have the king singing back to the people in verse 6. And then in verses 7 through 9, you have all of the people engaged in this song as the king is about to go off into battle and face his enemies. Now that will give a natural lead in to Psalm 21, where you see the king returning and enjoying the victory. But let's take a look at his preparation before he goes into battle. I'm concentrating right here on verses 1 through 4 and the song that the people are singing. We're just going to read the text and make a few comments along the way that might help us better understand the psalm. Jehovah answer thee in the day of trouble. David's day of trouble was the battle he was engaging in. And so he was about to go into battle, and David no doubt had been praying, and now the people are saying, may God answer thee. May he grant thee the victory that you so desire. Think about the day of trouble for just a moment. Yes, David's day of trouble was a physical reality, a physical battle. But the day of trouble in the life of a Christian is any occasion when he's sorely tempted by Satan. James wrote in James chapter 1 that we are to count it all joy when we fall into manifold temptations. Some translations read, count it all joy when you fall into various trials. And that may be the better rendition there. But how do we count it joy when we enter into this day of trouble? And I find it very interesting that James then says in the very next verse, if any of you lack wisdom, let him ask of God, who giveth to all liberally and upbraideth not. So I'm to ask God for wisdom as I enter into my various spiritual battles. And I'm praying that God will give me the victory. And as the brethren encourage us in times of trouble, we see our victory through that day of trouble and we rejoice in God. The second part of verse 1, the psalmist talks about the name of God of Jacob. May he set thee on high in every aspect of God's power and his omniscience. And his ever-presence is summed up in this phrase, the name of God. The name represents the individual to whom that name is attached. All of us have our individual names, and we recognize that the name is attached to the individual, and so it is with God. When I speak of the name of God, I'm speaking of the power of God. So when these people were singing out that David might be able to be set on high by the very name of God, they're praying for his victory. Look at verse 2. The people continue this song. Send thee help from the sanctuary and strengthen thee out of Zion. David trusted in God, not in himself. He depended upon the strength of God. And we're going to see a little bit later that David is going to talk about the vanity of those who put their trust in chariots and men's philosophies or in the things of man. The people continue to sing in verse 3, remember all thy offerings and accept thy burnt sacrifices. And David had made all the necessary religious requirements. God would remember David's devotion and thus would send him the victory that was promised. You're going to notice in your text right after verse 3, following verse 3, there is a word that appears there, Selah. That's a musical term. It was used to represent a pause. And some commentators have suggested the psalmist may have been saying, listen to the words that I have just spoken and stop and just think about that for a moment. So when I read those first two verses, and then on into the third verse, he's saying, God's going to give us the strength. Now, just stop and think about that for a moment. One of my favorite passages in the book of Hebrews is Hebrews 13 and verse 5, where the Hebrews writer said,
Be content with the things that you have, for God himself has promised, I will not fail thee, neither will I in any wise forsake thee. I used to read that passage in Hebrews, thinking it was something akin to Hebrew parallelism. And yet I came to understand that the Hebrews writer was talking about two different things. He was saying, God will not fail thee. That's his power. And God will not forsake thee. That's his will. And when you combine the power of God and the will of God, you have an unbeatable combination. That's what the psalmist writer is saying. When you take the name of God and all that it represents and God's willingness to protect us, you're going to be victorious. And then the psalmist writer said, think about that for a moment. Oh, the great strength that comes from God. Let's finish up the song of the people in verse 4. Grant thee thy heart's desire and fulfill all thy counsel. This is a song that the king might be victorious. Now, when you get to verse 5 in the very first part, you now have the king responding to the people. And here's what the king says to the people. We will triumph in thy salvation, and in the name of our God, we will set up our banners. When men go into battle, they would often carry a banner or a flag to represent the army that's there. And the banner stood for the strength of the army, and that banner would be held high. And if the one carrying the banner was struck down, another would pick it up. And here are the people who are responding to the king, and they're saying, we will respond. The king is saying, we will be victorious, and the banner of God will go forth. When David was young and he approached the scene where Goliath was mocking God's people, and David was chastised by his own brethren by accusing him of coming out for the naughtiness of his heart, maybe to see the adventure. And David responded with these words. He said, is there not a cause? There is a cause. We have a purpose that God has given to us. And so you have the people and then the response of the king. That's the first stanza. Now, the second stanza in this psalm begins in the second half of verse 5, and it is, again, a response from the people. Listen to the second part of verse 5. Jehovah, fulfill all thy petitions. The king was praying. The people were singing, may God grant you that prayer, thus encouraging the king as he leads the people into battle. And then you have the response of the king in verse 6, where he says, now I know that Jehovah saveth his anointed. He will answer him from his holy heaven. There was something in the song and the prayer of the people that gave the king courage. And with a sense of assurance, he goes forth into battle, knowing that carrying the banner of God, he's going to be victorious. Let's make some application to that, to our generation, to our dispensation, under the leadership of our captain, who is Christ, Hebrews chapter 12, verses 1 and 2. The Bible speaks of the assurance of the child of God. Sometimes because of lack of faith, we lose that assurance. And yet there are passages that remind us that God is in control and that we will be victorious. There's no doubt about it. The late Johnny Ramsey used to say that the theme of Revelation, the book of Revelation, can be summed up like this. For those who overcome, they will come over. The depiction in the book of Revelation is we've already won the battle. We just need to go out and fight that battle. And so in this second stanza then, you have the people singing to the king, and then you have the king responding in verse 6. Now, when you get to verses 7 through 9, you have all of them now joining together in chorus, and it's almost as if it reaches its climax in this psalm as the king and the people are singing, and now as they move toward the battle, they go out toward the battle, they're all joining in song. And listen to what is in that song. Verse 7, some trust in chariots and some in horses, but we will make mention of the name of Jehovah our God. Yes, the heathen nations trusted in their horses and their chariots. They put their trust in the physical things and not in the spiritual things.
I wonder sometimes if in our generation that our national leaders have not lost sight of the value of this particular verse. I wonder if they're trusting in their military might and failing to trust in God. And every time we move further away from God and we lose our trust in God, our hands are weakened and the battle becomes more difficult to fight. Listen to how he ends the psalm now. Some trust in chariots, yes. We're going to trust in God. Now look at verse 8. What is going to be the outcome of those who put their trust in their chariots? They're bowed down. They're fallen. But we are risen. We stand upright. And therefore they all cry out, save Jehovah. Let the king answer us when we call. You can't read this psalm without seeing it at the great beauty of the king going into battle and putting his trust in God. Let's make some application. We fight our battles, our spiritual battles. They come along every day. There's the day of trouble, the day of visitation, as it's sometimes called in the Bible. And it's any particular moment when Satan invades because of the lust of our flesh and the temptations that come our way. The day of battle is a reality. It comes in different sequences, different forms, but it's there nonetheless. And if I put my trust in God rather than the philosophy of man and the thinking of man, I'm going to be victorious. Now let's tie that in with Psalm chapter 21. Because when I get to Psalm chapter 21, you have the king coming back from the battle. And so I would call this psalm the song of victory. The battle's been won. Let me inject a strong lesson here. When we fought our battles and we've come forth victorious with God's help, let's not forget to give God thanks for the victory that he's delivered to us. Now let's break the psalm down, this 21st psalm down. You have thanksgiving for success and the first seven verses of this psalm. And that can be further divided into three simple points. We're looking right now at the thanksgiving for success. And you see David's joy in the first two verses. Read with me. The king shall joy in thy strength, O Jehovah. And in thy salvation, how greatly shall he rejoice. Thou hast given him his heart desire, and hast not withholden the request of his lips. Remember in the previous psalm, the king had prayed for his desire. The people had prayed that his desire might be granted. And now the king is saying to his God who delivered him, you have given me the victory. And thus he is bowing in thanksgiving, and he's rejoicing in that victory. Joy, that's one of the greatest character traits of the child of God. He walks in joy. Rejoice in the Lord always, Paul would write to the Philippians. And again, I say rejoice. If you've lost the joy in your life, it may be because you've lost sight of the God who's given you the victories and promises you that victory, the great joy. But look at something else in this part where he's giving thanksgiving. He talks about his joy, and then he focuses on the reasons for that joy and that victory in verses 3 through 6. For thou meetest him with the blessings of goodness. Thou settest a crown of fine gold on his head. He asked life of thee, and thou givest it him, even length of days forever and ever. I see in this a messianic overtone. I don't think David ever had life forever and ever. So there's a spiritual application in this, that is, Christ came to fight his battles and was victorious. God gave him life forever and ever. That could not be said of David. That's why there are these messianic overtones. Look at verses 4 and following. He asked life of thee, you gave it to him. Verse 5, his glory is great in thy salvation, honor and majesty dost thou lay upon him. When I read those three verses, and I come to the conclusion that this has something to do with our Christ, I realize that the application of this psalm is far more than just physical. To David, yes, it was physical. To David, it was the battle that he was fighting on any particular occasion. But to all generations, it is the spiritual aspect in this. Trust in Jehovah, chapter 20, and realize that it is God who fights our battles for us and gives us the victory. And then in verse 7, he gives me an explanation.
For the king trusts in Jehovah. Why the victory? For he trusts in Jehovah, and through the loving kindness of the Most High, he shall not be moved. I'm not suggesting that David put his trust in God and then sat down and did nothing. There is a part that God plays, and there's a part that man plays. Man has to make sure that as he trusts in God, man does what he can to do God's work, and then God blesses him in that respect. Now when we move to verses 8 through 12, I've seen the thanksgiving for success in verses 1 through 7. And then you see a sense of assurance in verses 8 through 12. And this bespeaks the assurance of the child of God as well. Now imagine yourself in David's shoes as a king who's going out to battle. And he trusts in God before he goes. And then when he returns and he sees the victory, he continues to trust in God with great assurance that God will continue to give him the victory in all the battles he will face in the future. Start reading with verse 8 and listen to the great assurance that the king has. Thy hand will find out all thine enemies. Thy right hand will find out those that hate thee. David saying to his enemies, you can't hide from God. You may raise up your banner against the Almighty, and you may have those schemes and those plots and those plans in which you attempt to overthrow the standards of God and the authority of God, but God knows that. Do you remember in the second Psalm when the psalmist writer said, why do the heathen rage and imagine a vain thing, and they plot against God's law? David is telling me here he is assured. He knows that God is aware of the plots of the enemies. Thy hand will find out thine enemies. Move to verse 9. Listen to how David's assurance continues. Thou will make them as a fiery furnace in the time of thine anger. Jehovah will swallow them up in his wrath, and the fire shall devour them. He's absolutely confident that God would be the one who overcomes. Let the enemies strut. Let them in their arrogance proudly proclaim that they will do away with God, that they will destroy this word of his that will last forever as promised by God. Let them think that they will be victorious. But David is telling us we need to have the assurance that God will ultimately be victorious. This is a strange generation we live in. And I'm speaking to an audience right now at the time that I'm delivering this message. We've just come off of a year and a half of serious pandemic. And sometimes we tend to lose sight of the fact that God is the one that oversees and God is the one that controls. And he will give us the victory and he will continue to reign, and we keep our trust in him. That's the kind of assurance that David had. Look, if you will, at how this closes out in 9 through 12. Still talking about the assurance that David has. You will make them as a fiery furnace in the time of thine anger. You'll swallow them up in your wrath. Look at verse 10. Their fruit wilt thou destroy from the earth, and their seed from among the children of men. Be careful here that you don't read into this that God will act immediately as if in our generation he'll destroy the enemies that we face. God does not measure his victory and his purpose by man's will. And sometimes it may take a generation or two generations or even three generations where we fight the battle and we cannot see the victory, but be assured that as generations come and go, that God will be victorious. Their seed from among the children of men, and God's purpose will be fulfilled. Let me finish this section up as we look at 11 and 12. For they intended evil against thee. They conceived a device which they are not able to perform. What was their device? Ultimately, the goal of the wicked is to destroy God and to destroy his word. They will not succeed in that. God will continue to be victorious, for thou will make them turn their back, and thou will make ready with their bowstrings against their face. Later on, we're going to be studying the 73rd Psalm. And say Asaph was affected by the prosperity of the wicked, and he almost lost his faith. But then he talks about entering into God's sanctuary and seeing their later end. There is an end coming to the wicked. And we may not see that in this life,
But if we're faithful to God, we will see it in the life to come. Now, he closes out this psalm in verse 13 with a doxology, and it is a fitting conclusion to a psalm in which he is talking about the great victory that God has given. And he does not forget to give God the praise and the honor. Look at verse 13 carefully as this psalm comes to a close. Be thou exalted, O Jehovah, in thy strength, and so will we sing and praise thy power. In the later chapters of the book of Psalm, there are a number of what we call hallelujah psalms, praise psalms, just pure praise to God. And as the psalmist and all the writings that have been written in these chapters are finally collected and being brought to a close by whoever it is that organized these psalms, they did not forget to give God the honor and the glory. There's a great temptation in victory over our enemies to think somehow that we've achieved that victory, that by our own strength and our own power, we managed to defeat the forces of evil. But the psalmists continually remind us that praise belongs to God. I heard a preacher many years ago as he was discussing the great victories that God gives to us and the great things that God accomplishes in our life. He said, keep your hands off of God's glory. And so we submit to his will, and we do it in such a way that we are humble in his service, that we recognize his great power. And as the psalmist has expressed in both of these, there's a time to prepare for those battles. There is a time to rejoice in the victory. And there is always the time to keep our hands off of God's glory. And so the psalmist says, God, you be exalted. You be lifted up. When I was preaching in the Houston area in Baytown, Texas, and also at the Lake Houston congregation, I had an elder at the Lake Houston congregation that would teach the Sunday morning class, and he was fond of reminding us of this. He said, our task as God's people is to make God and his Son look good. Is that not why we're here? And so we fight the battles, we give God the thanks, we glorify him, and we make God look good in the eyes of people who are watching us. Jesus expressed exactly the same sentiment in Matthew chapter 5 and verse 16 when he said, let your light so shine before men that they may see your good works and glorify your Father who is in heaven. That's our ultimate goal. And so the psalmist has given us two great psalms back to back. One of these is a prayer and a song that is the king enters into battle, that he'll be victorious. And the other is a recognition that he was victorious and expresses his deep thanksgiving, ever mindful that there is a God in heaven and that God is the one who gets the glory. Thank you for joining us in this study of these two great chapters in the book of Psalm. If you have any questions you would like to ask or perhaps send us some correspondence, feel free to write to us at the Gospel Broadcasting Network. We'd be happy to address your questions and to do what we can to give you a closer walk with God. Jesus invites us to come unto him, Matthew chapter 11, verses 28 and 29. And if we have faith in God and we believe that Jesus is the Son of God and we're willing to confess his name before men and then to repent of our sins and turn away from a life of sin and then to be obedient in the watery grace of baptism, we can have the same confidence that the psalmist expresses, and we can go forth into battle victorious, knowing that God is with us. So if we can help you in any way, we invite you to contact us, let us know of your desire, and we'll address those needs as best that we can. Thank you for being with us today. Hope you enjoyed our study, and look forward to joining you again.

0: Did you know that it was possible for God to give up on us? Paul mentions it three times in Romans 1. Therefore, God gave them up, verses 24, 26, and 28. The idea is that God handed them over to the consequences of their sins, both spiritual and physical consequences. In the context, these people rejected God and turned to themselves to guide their own footsteps. We today fall into the same trap when we claim to be wise ourselves and we belittle the glory of God. We call him a creation of primitive man or reduce him to an imagination. Once we debunk God, it leaves us in control of our destinies. In that moment, God hands us over to the consequences of our own arrogance. The words of Jeremiah 10:23 come to mind. I know that the way of man is not in himself. It is not in man who walks to direct his footsteps.
1: And now, a word fitly spoken with David Hayes Profader.
2: Regardless of what a person may appear to be on the outside, he is in reality what he is in heart. Though it is much to be desired to maintain our bodies meticulously clean, many are they who, with a clean exterior, are really quite filthy in heart. Jesus said it is the pure in heart who are the blessed ones, who enjoy freedom from evil desires and purposes. They, the Savior said, shall see God. Today's word, fitly spoken.

Welcome to a time of Bible readings and hymns with your host, David Kenny, of the Wadsworth Church of Christ on West Good Avenue in Wadsworth, Ohio.

Matthew chapter 3. In those days came John the Baptist preaching in the wilderness of Judea, and saying, Repent ye, for the kingdom of heaven is at hand. For this is he that was spoken of by the prophet Isaiah, saying, The voice of one crying in the wilderness, Prepare ye the way of the Lord, make his paths straight. And the same John had his raiment of camel's hair, and a leathern girdle about his loins, and his meat was locusts and wild honey. Then went out to him Jerusalem, and all Judea, and all the region round about Jordan, and were baptized of him in Jordan, confessing their sins. But when he saw many of the Pharisees and Sadducees come to his baptism, he said unto them, O generation of vipers, who hath warned you to flee from the wrath to come? Bring forth therefore fruits meet for repentance. And think not to say within yourselves, We have Abraham to our father. For I say unto you, that God is able of these stones to raise up children unto Abraham. And now also the axe is laid unto the root of the trees. Therefore every tree which bringeth not forth good fruit is hewn down, and cast into the fire. I indeed baptize you with water unto repentance, but he that cometh after me is mightier than I, whose shoes I am not worthy to bear. He shall baptize you with the Holy Ghost and with fire, whose fan is in his hand, and he will thoroughly purge his floor, and gather his wheat into the garner, and will burn up the chaff with unquenchable fire. Then cometh Jesus from Galilee to Jordan unto John to be baptized of him. But John forbade him, saying, I have need to be baptized of thee, and comest thou to me? And Jesus answering said unto him, Suffer it to be so now, for thus it becometh us to fulfill all righteousness. Then he suffered him. And Jesus, when he was baptized, went up straightway out of the water, and lo, the heavens were opened unto him, and he saw the Spirit of God descending like a dove, and lighting upon him. And lo, a voice from heaven, saying, This is my beloved Son, in whom I am well pleased.

Mercury is the smallest planet in our solar system. In many ways, it appears similar to our nightly companion, the Moon. Visually, Mercury has a rocky body, heavily cratered, and it lacks any visible atmosphere, which is strikingly similar to our Moon. But Mercury is a planet of extremes, existing in its own unique place in our solar system. Being the innermost planet in the solar system, Mercury orbits at an average distance of 37 million miles from the Sun. At this distance, Mercury has the largest orbital speed of any planet, racing around the Sun at an average speed of over 105,000 miles per hour. Earth, in comparison, moves at a speed of about 65,000 miles per hour. With a much smaller orbit than Earth, Mercury completes one full orbit around the Sun in only 88 days. As Mercury travels around the Sun, it also spins on its axis, like Earth does. However, Mercury has a stable resonance between its orbital speed and its rotation speed. This spin-orbit resonance means that Mercury's orbit and rotation have a fixed relationship, resulting in Mercury spinning on its axis three times for every two trips around the Sun. This interesting scenario means that although Mercury completes one spin rotation on its axis in 59 days, it actually takes 176 days to complete one solar cycle from sunrise to the next sunrise. This results in one solar day on Mercury actually lasting two Mercury years. While this extreme situation of days being longer than years is fine for the barren world of Mercury, it would be completely disastrous for life on Earth. Now, another extreme consequence of being so close to the Sun is that Mercury receives about seven times the intensity of sunlight and solar radiation than Earth does at our distance. The intense levels of sunlight, compounded by the extreme lengths of daytime and nighttime, cause some of the most drastic temperature differences in all the solar system. The temperature reaches a blistering 840 degrees Fahrenheit on the daytime side, yet at the same time on the nighttime side, the temperature is a frigid minus 275 degrees Fahrenheit. Along with the intensity of sunlight, Mercury's proximity to the Sun also means that it is bathed in the intense radiation and high-energy particles that are streaming out from the Sun in the solar wind. Without the protection of a thick ozone layer or ionosphere, and having only an extremely weak magnetic field, Mercury is assaulted with levels of radiation that would eradicate any life. Once thought to be a completely barren and boring world, Mercury has shown that it still holds some amazing wonders of its own. For example, the possibility of a hot, molten interior and the persistence of a thin atmosphere restrict theories of any long evolutionary age to its history. When we look at Mercury, we see a unique planet existing in its own stable role in our solar system, characterized by planetary extremes. As one of the hottest places in our solar system, the day is hotter than the inside of an oven and the night colder than any place on Earth. The atmosphere on Mercury is by far the thinnest of any planet, barely measurable above the vacuum of space. With essentially no atmosphere, no water, and no way to escape the extreme hot and cold, Mercury could not sustain human life. God did not design Mercury to be our nurturing home, but He did with Earth.

Welcome to a time of Bible readings and hymns with your host, David Kenny, of the Wadsworth Church of Christ on West Good Avenue in Wadsworth, Ohio.

Matthew chapter 4. Then was Jesus led up of the Spirit into the wilderness to be tempted of the devil. And when he had fasted 40 days and 40 nights, he was afterward anhungered. And when the tempter came to him, he said, If thou be the Son of God, command that these stones be made bread. But he answered and said, It is written, Man shall not live by bread alone, but by every word that proceedeth out of the mouth of God. Then the devil taketh him up into the holy city, and setteth him on a pinnacle of the temple, and saith unto him, If thou be the Son of God, cast thyself down, for it is written, He shall give his angels charge concerning thee, and in their hands they shall bear thee up, lest at any time thou shalt dash thy foot against a stone. Jesus said unto him, It is written again, Thou shalt not tempt the Lord thy God. Again, the devil taketh him up into an exceeding high mountain, and showeth him all the kingdoms of the world, and the glory of them, and saith unto him, All these things I will give thee, if thou wilt fall down and worship me. Then saith Jesus unto him, Get thee hence, Satan, for it is written, Thou shalt worship the Lord thy God, and him only shalt thou serve. Then the devil leaveth him, and behold, angels came and ministered unto him. Now when Jesus heard that John was cast into prison, he departed into Galilee, and leaving Nazareth, he came and dwelt in Capernaum, which is upon the sea coast, in the borders of Zebulun and Naphtalim, that it might be fulfilled which was spoken by Isaiah the prophet, saying, The land of Zebulun and the land of Naphtalim, by the way of the sea, beyond Jordan, Galilee of the Gentiles, the people which sat in darkness saw great light, and to them which sat in the region and shadow of death, light is sprung up. From that time Jesus began to preach and to say, Repent, for the kingdom of heaven is at hand. And Jesus, walking by the Sea of Galilee, saw two brethren, Simon called Peter, and Andrew his brother, casting a net into the sea, for they were fishers. And he said unto them, Follow me, and I will make you fishers of men. And they straightway left their nets and followed him. And going on from thence, he saw other two brethren, James the son of Zebedee, and John his brother, in a ship with Zebedee their father, mending their nets, and he called them. And they immediately left the ship and their father and followed him. And Jesus went about all Galilee, teaching in their synagogues, and preaching the gospel of the kingdom, and healing all manner of sickness and all manner of disease among the people. And his fame went throughout all Syria, and they brought unto him all sick people, that were taken with divers diseases and torments, and those which were possessed with devils, and those which were lunatic, and those which had the palsy, and he healed them. And there followed him great multitudes of people from Galilee, and from Decapolis, and from Jerusalem, and from Judea, and from beyond Jordan.

0: the question, who is Jesus, is not as simple as it seems,
1: right?
0: Because there's so much to unpack. But we do have an issue in the world of people saying, okay, yeah, in theory, Jesus is just as great as Santa Claus. He's a great story. He helps children behave, but that's really it. There, you know, Santa is not this, and Jesus is the same thing as Santa. How do we prove that Jesus is a real being? What would you do if someone asked for proof?
1: Well, there's extra biblical proof. We have the writings from the first century of historians. If all we have and people were to take the Bible and just say, look at it from a historical document, there is much proof about who he was associated with and all of that, and coming before Pilate and all of that well documented as well. And so those are things that I think are key when you look at, we can go outside the Bible to see evidence that, yes, he was a real man.
2: GBN Questions and Answers. We have this good question today. Is an alcoholic responsible to God? Since his addiction has become physical and has such control over his body and mind, is he still accountable to God and will thus lose his soul if he can't control his alcohol addiction? Friends, this is a very good question, and it's a common thing that people deal with, but the answer to this question has to be yes, a person is accountable to God, even if he is an alcoholic. Now, why do we say that? Well, for one reason, because of some of the list of sins that are contained in the Bible. In 1 Corinthians chapter 6 and verse 9, the Bible says, "Do not be deceived. Neither fornicators, nor idolaters, nor adulterers, nor homosexuals, nor sodomites, nor thieves, nor covetous, nor drunkards, nor revilers, nor extortioners will inherit the kingdom of God." There's a similar statement in Galatians chapter 5 and verse 21. Now, if we say that a drunkard is not accountable to God, then friends, we might as well suggest that any of the sins in this list would not be accountable to God. Now, I understand the question. The question is that this particular sin is unique because there is a physical addiction associated with it. But I would ask, is it possible for a person to have a sexual addiction? The answer is, of course. Is it possible that some of these other sins could be addictions? And the answer is yes. And I understand there are two sides to this coin. We

0: exist for a world of lost sin.
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2: It's 7:29. In Psalm 1, beginning in verse 1, the psalmist says, "Blessed is the man who walks not in the counsel of the wicked, nor stands in the way of sinners, nor sits in the seat of scoffers, but his delight is in the law of the Lord, and on his law he meditates day and night." That word translated blessed means happy. So what the psalmist is saying is that happiness is possible. Then why are so many people unhappy? Well, it's because so many people are looking for happiness in the wrong places and seeking happiness in the wrong way. The psalmist gives us the path to happiness just as Jesus did in Matthew chapter 5 with the Beatitudes. Let us remember where true, lasting happiness is found in God. I'm Jimmy Holland, and thank you for watching GBN.
3: The preceding program was a production of the Fort Payne Church of Christ TV studio located in Fort Payne, Alabama.
4: Welcome back to The Authentic Christian. My name's Aaron. This is Scott. This is Tucker. And today we're going to talk about how is Christianity different? Okay, so how is Christianity different? In the last lesson, actually the last two lessons, we talked about how to study the Bible, and once you study it, how you need to believe it and obey it. But we maybe touched on it a little bit. There are different places in the Bible that are addressed to different people. What I mean by that is, throughout the history of mankind, according to the Bible, there have been certain messages given to certain groups of people. And so we've even touched a little bit on, for instance, building an ark. In Genesis chapter 6, Noah is told to build an ark for the saving of his household, right? Well, we're not going to do that.
5: Yeah.
4: Hopefully.
5: Yeah, hopefully not.
4: Yeah. We had a hard enough time building some stuff for this set. You know, so
6: yeah, I got no plans to build an ark.
4: Yeah, so what we want to start off by talking about is we want to explain this word covenant. It's kind of a Bible word if you've never been raised listening to the Bible or people teach, and some churches just don't talk about it. What does it mean to be in a covenant? What would you say, Scott? What does the word covenant mean? How would you explain it in kind of easy terms?
6: It's kind of like a contract.
4: Yeah.
6: A lot of ways, it's like a contract. The difference between the covenant in the Bible and like a contract that you or I would sign, we would sign a contract that's mutual. Mm-hmm. Goes both ways, so to speak. In other words, we could dictate certain terms. When we're talking about Bible contracts, Bible covenants, often we don't get a say in the terms of that contract. Mm-hmm. It's either take it or leave it. Mm-hmm. God decides what the conditions are going to be, and mm-hmm. then he gives us that covenant, and that is what it is.
4: You know, it's interesting. I don't really remember all the details, but I heard a guy talking about Genesis 15, God's covenant with, I think, Abraham.
6: Mm-hmm.
4: There was something, I guess, and I'm probably not going to interpret this or explain it the right way, but something like back in ancient time, if you had two people that made a covenant, one, they would, it sounds kind of gross, they would cut animals and put them, and then the person would enter into the covenant and say, if I don't keep my covenant, do to me as these animals. Basically, I'm giving you my word to the death. And Abraham, I think it's a vision or he falls asleep. I should have looked this up before I decided to bring it up. But God, I think, passes through, and God basically makes the covenant. So when we talk about covenants today, we're going to talk about three major covenants, okay? We're going to talk about what's called patriarchy or the patriarchal covenant. Some people say, what does that mean? Patriarch means father, right? So you've got the patriarchal covenant, which really runs from Adam all the way up into Moses. When you hear about the law of Moses, the Mosaic covenant that Israel followed with the Ten Commandments, you don't get that till Exodus 20. That's a long time after creation. I mean, that's like 1400 BC, I think, is when the Exodus was. So what you have is you have this covenant.

0: lot of people don't even know about, where, how would you explain the patriarchal covenant? Before the law of Moses, you had Adam through Moses, and the father would offer sacrifices, like in the book of Job, book of Genesis. Then you had the law of Moses, which is the second covenant. That's where they're given on Mount Sinai. Now, some people, there's sort of different camps. One would say that patriarchy continued all the way to Acts chapter 10, when Cornelius' household was offered the gospel. Other people would say patriarchy stopped at Moses, at law of Moses, and everybody was bound to the law of Moses. Now, we're not going to get into that, but when did the law of Moses end? What are some passages in the New Testament? Because Christianity, that's really the topic we're talking about. How is Christianity different? So, I mean, when did Christianity start?
1: Well,
0: kind of, I don't mean it to be a trick question.
1: One of the passages that deals with that comes from the book of Hebrews. Hebrews chapter 7, verse 12 talks about a priesthood being changed. It says, for the priesthood being changed, there's made of necessity a change also of the law. And so we have other passages that talk about Jesus being our high priest.
0: Mm-hmm.
1: Of course, Jesus wasn't from the tribe of Levi.
0: Now, in the law of Moses, priests had to be from the tribe of
1: Levi.
0: Yeah.
1: Right. So, yeah, I should explain
0: that. No, you're fine. Yeah, it's great.
1: Old Testament, priests had to be from the tribe of Levi. Mm-hmm. Jesus was from the tribe of Judah. He could not have been a priest under the Mosaic system. Mm-hmm. So, in order for him to become a high priest, there had to be a change of the law.
0: Mm-hmm.
1: Well, he is a high priest. The New Testament declares so. So, there was, by necessity, a change also of the law.
0: Mm-hmm. And if you look at the book of Hebrews, kind of one of the overarching principles we talked about in the last two lessons, how you study the Bible, the who. Who's it written to? Well, Hebrew Christians who had come out of Judaism, the law of Moses, they'd left that, they'd become Christians, but now they're being persecuted, and they're thinking about leaving and going back to the law of Moses. Right. And the whole point of Hebrews is, don't. It's a better covenant. Christianity is a better covenant. I think the word better is maybe used like 12 or 14 times. You know,
1: it's used a lot.
0: Yeah, I mean, Jesus is a better high priest. It's a better covenant. You have, better promises. It's
1: some
0: repeated.
1: More excellent.
0: More excellent, yeah. So you have this thing on Hebrews, which is like, no, don't go back to the law of Moses. We'll talk about some passages that differ, but Tucker, I see you flipping over there.
2: Oh, man. Yeah. So now that we're now under Jesus,
0: mm-hmm.
2: One of the things he said, if you flip over to John 18:36.
0: Okay.
2: And Jesus answered, my kingdom is not of this world. Mm-hmm. If my kingdom were of this world, my servants would have been fighting that I might not be delivered over to the Jews, but my kingdom is not from this world.
1: Mm-hmm. Yeah, I mean, there's a difference in the covenants there.
0: Yeah.
1: The Old Testament covenant was a physical kingdom that they had at mm-hmm. one point, right? You had Saul, David, Solomon.
0: Mm-hmm.
1: There was a physical government involved in that. That's not the way it is for Christianity.
0: It's funny, too, because if you look at, like, you know, the Gospel of Mark, for instance, 16 chapters, the first 8 is Jesus doing like 20 out of 26 miracles in the Gospel of Mark, building up to the statement that he's the Messiah, right, with Peter.
1: Right.
0: But then after that, Mark 8 through 16, the second half, he has to explain to them what the Messiah is going to do. Because the Jewish people in the first century had this idea that the Messiah was going to be like David or like Solomon. He's going to be an earthly king, and he's going to come in and wreck the Roman Empire. You know, they're like, we can't wait till you take down Rome. And Jesus says, my kingdom's not of this world. His kingdom was spiritual. So you had something you're going to say. Go ahead.
1: Yeah, I was going to agree. I mean, they're still saying that about him when he's arrested during the trial. One of the things he's questioned about is whether he is a king or not. And he mm-hmm. explains that during the trial at a couple points. Peter, I think, right before he was taken, it seems to me, this is somewhat my opinion, it seems like Peter was trying to defend him from being taken because he still had this idea that they were going to create a worldly physical kingdom.
0: Mm-hmm.
1: And so it's like that they were with him this whole time. They were hearing what he was teaching, but it was so ingrained in their way of thinking that even up until the end, they were still thinking about this physical, we're going to build a nation with a border.
0: You think about Matthew 24, the Olivet Discourse, where they're standing on the Mount of Olives, which is east of Jerusalem. You can Google Mount of Olives, and it will show you a current picture where you're looking. So it's on the Mount of Olives. You're looking towards, like, for the viewer, the viewer would be where the temple is. So you're looking, and the disciples are with Jesus, and Jesus basically is weeping over Jerusalem and pronouncing the woes in Matthew 23. And he talks about how not one stone is going to be left upon another. He's saying the temple in Jerusalem is going to be destroyed. And to the disciples, that meant the end of the world. Because they're like, when tell us the sign. When is the end of the age, the sign of your coming? Because obviously, the temple's supposed to last forever, right? And Jesus's idea is no. Judaism is a physical location. You have to worship in Jerusalem. But there's coming a time, John 4:24, where you can worship in spirit and truth. You don't have to just worship in Jerusalem anymore. That's done away with. They destroyed the temple. So, I mean, you have this idea of a kingdom, physical in the Old Testament. In the New Testament, it's a spiritual kingdom. And there's no longer this division of Jew and Gentile. I mean, go ahead, Tucker. You had something you were going to say.
2: Do you think that's why they tried some men when he was a baby, when Jesus came down, like when he was first a baby? You think that's why some people tried to kill him? Because they were afraid that he was going to come and, like, set up this earthly kingdom?
0: Yeah. I mean, what did the men, they went to Herod and told him, and basically Herod's like, we need to get rid of this guy.
1: Yeah. And what did he do?
0: Yeah.
1: He sent out people to go and kill.
0: Kill all the babies in Bethlehem.
1: He's going to be a usurper.
0: Well, and you think about John 6. I think it's John 6:15. Let me flip over there. John 6, Jesus performs a miracle. Do you remember what they came and did? John 6:15. I think this is after he fed the 5,000. Yeah. John 6. He fed the 5,000. Verse 15. Well, look at verse 14. There's a break in mind, but of course those were added by men. Then those men, when they had seen the sign that Jesus did, the feeding of the 5,000 men, they said, "This is truly the prophet who's to come into the world." I think they're referencing Deuteronomy 18:15 when Moses
1: that
0: said,
1: "Prophet that would come."
0: The like prophet. Moses. That's right. Likened to Moses. So they see this guy do a miracle, Jesus. This guy. They see Jesus, the Logos, and they say this has to be the prophet of Deuteronomy 18:15. And look in verse 15 of John 16. Sorry, John 6:15. Therefore, when Jesus perceived they were about to come and take him by force to make him king, he departed again to the mountain by himself alone to pray. So Mark 6, I think 46 or 26 says. So they literally see this miracle and they're like, oh, this is the Messiah.
1: Yeah.
0: Let's make him king. And Jesus, no, I don't want to be king. That's not my purpose. Jesus's purpose was to establish the new covenant and to take away the old covenant. You know, Hebrews 9:15, there's a couple more verses in Hebrews that I want to hit. Let me flip back over there. Hebrews chapter 9 and verse 15 says this. For that reason, he is the mediator of the new covenant. Now, in Jeremiah 31, 31 through 33, Jeremiah promises a new covenant. And if you go over to Hebrews chapter 8, which came right before this, Hebrews chapter 8 and verse 6, but now he has obtained, speaking of who? Christ, a more excellent ministry, inasmuch as he is a mediator of a better covenant, which is established on better promises. And then we're not going to read it. But if you look at Hebrews 8, 7 through 12, it quotes the Old Testament. It quotes Jeremiah 31, 31 through 34. So that all the Old Testament prophets were looking forward to this new covenant. And so when we look at the new covenant, we can see it was way better. I mean, let's look at some of the things. Why was it better than the old covenant? What are some things the Bible says about it?
2: One of the verses that's saying like that, why Jesus had to die for us was with his blood versus the older way of doing things, sacrificing animals. In Hebrews 10:4, and it says, for it is impossible for the blood of bulls and goats to take away sins.
1: Yeah.
0: This is mind-blowing. If you ever go read the Old Testament, like in my Bible, I'll write things. Like I was reading through 1 Kings a long time ago. I don't know when it's written in here. 1 Kings 8:63, I believe it is. Solomon, at the dedication of the temple, I think that I want to make sure this is right, he offered 22,000 bulls, 120,000 sheep. 22,000 bulls and 120,000 sheep. Now, I don't want to get too graphic, but when I was in Africa on mission work, doing mission work, they don't have firearms, the regular people over there, so they had to kill a bull, and I had to watch them do it. And it was graphic. And think about 20. I mean, I'm not going to describe it too much because I don't want to turn your viewers off, but I was like a little bit queasy watching it. 22,000 bulls. Think about all the blood. I mean, it kind of disgusting. I mean,
1: all at once.
0: All at once.
1: We're not talking about over a time. We're talking about all in one place.
0: And what does Hebrews 10:4 say? What did that do for the sins? All that blood.
2: It's impossible.
0: It is nothing, not possible. Right? Did nothing. There was a reminder. Every time you sinned, you'd go take an animal to the priest. You slit its throat, didn't you? Didn't I think the person takes it and then the priest would do the rest? I'm not sure. I think if I sinned under the law of Moses, I had to go to the priest.
1: I think you had to lay your hand on its head and kill it.
0: Cut its throat.
1: There were different sacrifices.
0: So sure,
1: we can get into that another day.
0: So I would have to do that. Do you think that would make us look at sin a little bit differently?
1: Yeah.
0: No, I'm thankful I don't have to do that.
2: Oh, yeah.
0: And so, is that a better covenant?
2: I would say Jesus is a lot better.
1: We don't have to do that.
0: We don't have to do that.
1: We don't have to do that. in a very small way, I guess you could say, in the grand scheme of things, makes it a better covenant, because now we don't have to go to a certain place. Mm. We don't have to offer those sacrifices. There's a lot of work that goes into that. We have that taken care of for us. And that's a shallow thing, but there's a more deeper thing to that as well. I mean,
0: there's so many things. I mean, what are some other things that come to your mind when you guys think about the new covenant? I mean, Second Peter, there's one verse, Second Peter chapter 1 and verse 4. It talks about it's the new covenant. This is out of the book of Hebrews, but Second Peter chapter 1 and verse 4. Let me get over there and read it. Second Peter 1, 4. By which have been given to us exceedingly great and precious promises, that through these you may be partakers of the divine nature, having escaped the corruption that is in the world through lust. We have great and precious promises. That's an understatement. I mean, the fact that you can have the remission of your sins. The people under the old covenant, we know they had the remission of sins, but it came almost backwards through the blood of the cross, Jesus Christ. I mean, without that, there was no shedding of blood. I mean, when you look at all these things, it shows you the Old Testament covenants. I mean, we have it. We got it pretty good.
1: Yeah, we do. I mean, we all get to be priests now, right? That's another thing.
0: Mm-hmm. Yeah.
1: Was it First Peter 2, verse 9?
0: Verse 5 and verse 9.
1: Yep. It says, but ye are a chosen generation, a royal priesthood, and holy nation, a peculiar people, that you should show forth the praises of him who have called you out of darkness into his marvelous light. So we have a privilege that was never afforded to a large group of people before, that we can actually approach the throne of God, spiritually speaking, and make our request known. You think about the gravity of that statement. Mm. I get to ask the one who made everything, the one who controls ultimately all the forces of nature, who set them in place. I get to go and talk to him, and he cares about what I have to say.
0: Yeah.
1: He listens.
0: And he wants you. He wants to talk to you.
1: Yeah, he wants to talk to you. He wants to hear from you.
0: Yeah.
1: I mean, people ask that question sometimes, too. That's a side note to this. Why do I have to pray if God already knows everything that I need?
0: Yeah.
1: Well, because the same reason that you want your child to ask you for something.
0: Yeah.
1: I mean, you know what your kids need. You know they need food and clothing and shelter. But it's always nice when they come to you and they thank you for it. They ask you for it or whatever. Just that interaction. Yeah.
0: A relationship.
1: He wants that relationship with you.
0: Mm-hmm.
1: And he cares enough about you that one of those members of the Godhead came and died for you, right? He shed that blood. We were talking about those verses earlier. Well, there's another one that I had in mind. Luke 22:20, likewise also the cup after supper, saying, this is the cup of the New Testament in my blood, which is shed for you. He laid down his life for you, right? Mm-hmm. He died for you. Some people have said before, Jesus basically said that the only way that you're going to go to hell is over his dead body, so to speak. Right?
0: Yeah. Mm-hmm. Yeah. People say that, you know, over my dead body. Yeah. Literally, that's what he did.
1: Like he's done everything that can be done for you as an individual. And you know what? I believe it. It's been said before. If there was only five people that were lost, he would have came and did it. If there's only one person that was lost, he would have came and did it. Why do I say that? You hear about the parables, the 99 sheep and the one that went astray? Mm-hmm. He went after the one.
0: Mm-hmm.
1: So each and every one of us is important enough to him that he cares enough about them that he would have done that. It wouldn't have had to have been the entire world that was lost for him to do it.
0: Mm-hmm.
1: So that's something that's special. That's something that's different about Christianity, is we have a God and a hope that's unlike anything that we've ever had before, that he was willing to come here and be a part of it. Man, Jesus, he washed people's feet, other human beings. Like, what other place do you have?
0: They weren't wearing tennis shoes back then.
1: Yeah. Right. And think about the things they walked in.
0: Yeah.
1: They didn't have sewer systems.
0: No.
1: Yeah. So the God of all comes down, takes on a human form, laughs with people, cries with people. You know, he weeps over the death of Lazarus.
0: Mm-hmm.
1: Even though he knew that he was going to raise him again, he still weeps over him because he felt that compassion with those around him. And he gets down on his knees and he washes his apostles' feet.
0: Yeah.
1: Right? Some of these people who are about to betray him, he still does that.
0: Yeah.
1: Tell me that's special.
0: Yeah.
1: That's something unique. That's something that's better about the covenant we have than what we've had before.
0: Somebody posted that on something on Facebook recently, and they were talking about Jesus washing feet, and some guy commented and said, well, Judas had already left. No. I said, no, go back and read John 13 through 15. Judas had not left yet. Jesus washed his feet. And then think about this. You're talking about him sacrificing himself. In the Old Testament, you know, Abraham. God gives Abraham Isaac, And he says, I want you to go sacrifice him on the mountain, Mount Moriah, right? He goes up there. Abraham is about to sacrifice his son, and God says, stop. He says, basically, and his son's like, well, where's the sacrifice? And he says, the Lord will provide a sacrifice, right? At first, it's his son. God stops him, and then he provides a lamb, right? Or ram caught in the thicket, whatever you want to take the Hebrew word. Then you fast forward. God says, will you offer your only son? And Abraham says, I will. And God stops him, says, nope, you don't have to do it. Then you go, what, I don't know, 2,000 years forward from Abraham. And God, on this apparently the same mount, Mount Moriah, most people think is where Jesus, at the same range at least, where Jesus actually did die. So God asks Abraham, will you sacrifice your child on Mount Moriah? Abraham says, yes. God stops him. But then God says, nope, you don't need to, but I'm going to sacrifice my son on the same mountain for the remission of sins.
2: I never knew that.
0: Yeah.
2: That's pretty cool.
0: Yeah, it is pretty cool. First time I heard it, I was like, wow, that's really neat.
2: I remember when I was 17 years old, I wasn't a Christian then, but I just remember when like there's those moments in life when like you start really understanding things. Mm-hmm. For me, it just waited until junior year of high school. I wish it was sooner, but you know. But I remember being a junior in high school and the story of Jesus really hit me. And it just kind of changed everything of a high schooler's mindset, because it was no longer thinking about where you're going after school and Taco Bell and all that stuff, but you're actually thinking about real life stuff and the story of Jesus and who he is and what that means for us and the hope that you get. Like, mm-hmm. it's something you really want to get behind, and he gives you that opportunity of obeying his gospel and becoming a Christian. And yeah, I love that we have that so much more than just killing your best goat. Mm-hmm. Like, it's real, it's personal, and you can, you know, it's something to get behind.
0: Yeah. I mean, I heard a story once, and it was, they told the story. You know how sometimes, like, okay, in the Old Testament, David sins and Nathan tells him a story. He says, there's a rich guy and a poor guy, and the rich guy had all these lambs, and I'm paraphrasing. And the poor guy had one lamb, and the rich man killed it. And basically, David's like, what do we do to this guy? David says, kill that man. He says, you're the man, right? Well, I heard somebody tell the story once about, they told a story of a king, and the king basically fell in love with a peasant, and so he gave up his crown, and he went and left and basically became like a peasant, lived a poor life to see if that person really loved him for him. And then, of course, I was like, well, that's a really romantic story, you know, like true love. And then they made the parallel of Jesus, Philippians 2, 5 through 9, leaving heaven to come down. And you know the crazy thing about it? Jesus is the creator, Colossians 1, 16, John 1, 3, of all that was created. He comes to the people that he created and allows them to spit in his face, strike him. I mean, can you imagine when Peter, think Luke 22:51, should we strike with the sword, Lord? He's like, put your sword, you know, heals Malchus's ear. And it says, Jesus said, I think in Matthew's account, do you know I could call more than what, 12 legions of angels?
2: Yeah.
0: That's 60,000 angels. And according to the Old Testament, I looked this up before, don't worry, for memory. First Kings, the angel of the Lord killed 185,000 Assyrians. If you do the math, that means that Jesus could have called 60,000 angels and killed like 11 billion people like that. He's like, I could kill 11 billion people. Peter, I don't need your sword.
2: When you describe that, it just kind of like emotionally wrecks you, because you're like, I'm sorry, God. I just,
1: well, yeah, that's whatever you want. That. He said, I can call my servants to come and kill 11 billion people.
0: Yeah.
1: That's not even him doing it himself.
0: Yeah. And he said, I could call more than. So he's like, I could call more than 11 billion. I could call more than 60,000 angels to come and wipe everybody out. But he didn't. He died alone, the song, for you and me. That's what makes Christianity different.
1: He had it.
0: That's right. Hey, everybody. Thanks for listening to the Authentic Christian Podcast. This podcast is sponsored by the Gospel Broadcasting Network, or GBN for short. You can hop on the App Store, search Gospel Broadcasting Network, and you can download the app. And there's this show, many other great shows that you can watch or listen to. Start learning more about the Bible and why we're here, what our purpose is. Thanks for listening.
1: It goes back to what we talked about before a little bit.
0: Which part?
1: The idea of not building that earthly kingdom, right? If he needed that army, he could have had it.
0: Well, you think of every like action movie, what happens? You know, the hero, he gets like punched in the lip and he's like, ugh. Yeah, but you know, he like takes it because he's about to beat the guy up. And yet Jesus spit on, mocked, and he laid his life down. He could have wiped everybody out, which good for us, because if I was, you know, God's in heaven, I always like to say holding back the armies of heaven. Because if you're God the Father and you're seeing them doing to your son, what are you, if you're if you weren't perfect, if it was me in heaven, I'd be like, cut them loose, send them all, wipe them all out.
1: And I mean, look, hey, Jesus being a member of the Godhead, mm-hmm. all those angels, that was their God too.
0: Yeah.
1: So they watched, if they were able to see that,
0: yeah,
1: they would have watched us doing that to their God as well.
0: You know, some people will say that Christianity, they're even, believe it or not, are people that will say that Jesus never existed. They'll say, well, Jesus, that's a nice idea, but he never really existed as a person. He's just like a, I don't know, like a figment of people's imagination that they developed over 2,000 years.
2: Yeah.
0: Well, what would you do if you wanted to find out fact, right? There's so many evidences for the historicity that Jesus was a real person, but this is one from, this is the Apologetics Press Study Bible, right? It's the only study Bible I recommend, literally. It's the only one. Yeah. So this is an excerpt, and they have an article on page like 1853 on the historical Christ. I'm not going to read the whole thing, but they basically reference Tacitus, right? He's a historian, a Roman historian in the first century. He lived from 56. Jesus died in 30, 33, depending on your date.
1: So he's not a Christian.
0: Okay. Yeah. It says Tacitus should be among the first of several hostile witnesses mentioned. He was a member of the Roman provincial upper class with a formal education, held high positions under different emperors. Not a friend of Christianity, right? In his famous work, Annals, A History of Rome, written in AD 115, he told of the great fire of Rome in AD 64. When Nero, the Roman emperor, that's who's ruling at the time, okay? This is what he says. Nero fabricated scapegoats and punished with every refinement the notoriously depraved Christians, as they were popularly called. Their originator, Christ, had been executed in Tiberius's reign by the governor of Judea, Pontius Pilatus. But in spite of this temporary setback, the deadly superstition had broken out afresh, not only in Judea, where the mischief had started, but even in Rome. Not a Christian, a historian, and he writes about the crucifixion of a real man named Jesus, crucified by Pontius Pilate.
2: That's what's cool right there, when you have early writers back in the day, which I never even knew those stories existed.
0: Oh, yeah.
2: Real life stuff that people saw it happen.
1: Yeah, there's records of Jesus, there's records of the people that surrounded Jesus in his death, like Pontius Pilate.
0: And after he resurrected, I mean, witnesses.
1: Yeah.
0: The gospel's not just...
1: And they wrote. Yeah. It's not like they kept silent.
0: Yeah. It's based off witness testimony.
1: Yeah.
0: Yeah.
2: Yeah, I heard someone say either Jesus was this literal crazy man running around saying he could do all this stuff and he had this big following, or he was real. And even the people that followed him, his disciples, like, you know, they died over him in evil, awful ways that, you know, why would you just die for a lie? You know, they believed and loved this guy.
0: You know the three L's? He was either a liar, a lunatic, or the Lord.
1: Yep.
0: I mean, the things he said, no one comes to the Father but by me. Other than me, basically, you're going to go to hell unless you accept me.
1: Right.
0: Either he was a crazy. I mean, that's crazy. If I told you guys that, you'd be like, this guy's out of his mind, right?
2: Yeah.
0: So he's either a liar, he's a crazy person, or he's the Lord. You talked about the apostles. Of the apostles, all but John, I believe, died like martyrs' deaths.
1: Death.
0: Yeah. But they, before the crucifixion, they were right beside him, right? No, they fled.
1: Yeah.
0: What happened that caused them to go from denying Jesus and fleeing to somehow now being willing to die for him years later?
1: Yeah, that's a good question.
0: Crucifixion.
2: Yeah, yeah.
1: Exactly.
2: He'll come back.
0: So that's
1: you can't say that Jesus was, he was a good man, but he wasn't really who he was claiming to be. And that's the point of that, right?
0: Mm-hmm. Yeah.
1: You can't say that because you have to say, no, he was nuts.
0: Yeah.
1: Or he's an absolute liar. Or like you said, what he said was true.
0: Would a good man say the things he said if they weren't true?
1: Right.
0: No, it wouldn't make him a good man.
1: You can't say that. Yeah. Exactly.
0: Yeah. I mean, you're exactly right. So Tucker, what would you say if I asked you in 20 seconds to say what makes Christianity different? How is Jesus different than every other person that's claimed to be the Messiah since the world began?
2: So I wrote something down real quick and I'll read it. So I said, this hits home. It means there is a chance. It means there's hope in this life. It means we're really a part of the greatest love story known to man. That God made us. He loved us so much. Even though we messed up, he sent Jesus for us, died, and then was brought back to life, defeating death, raised from the dead, and then giving us the opportunity for everybody.
0: So Jesus resurrected.
2: Mm-hmm.
0: All the other founders of world religions,
2: they're gone. They're 6 feet
0: under. They're still dead. I mean, Paul in 1 Corinthians 15, I think, basically said, if Jesus didn't resurrect, then we're wasting our time.
1: Yeah, most miserable.
0: Yeah.
1: Yep.
0: I mean, so when you look at that, that's what makes Christianity different. Scott, what would you say in 20 seconds?
1: I would say...
0: maybe 30. You can get 30.
1: Christianity is special and different because our God desires us to be a part of his family.
0: Yeah.
1: I mean, you think about like Luke 8:21. He talks about, his mother and brethren that came looking for him, where he says, my mother and my brethren are these which hear the word of God and do it. He came to adopt us.
0: That's family.
1: Yeah.
2: Yeah.
0: And he wants family. 2 Peter 3:9 and 1 Timothy 2:3 and 4. He wants everyone to be a part of that.
1: Yep.
0: Just up to us. We have to choose.
1: Exactly.
0: We have free will. John 5:40, the people wouldn't come to him to be saved. They chose not to. He says, you weren't willing. So if you're watching, are you willing to come to Jesus? We'd be happy to study with you and tell you. Thanks for watching the Authentic Christian Podcast, and we'll see you back next time.
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3: At the 11th of Leviticus, God required of the ancient people Israel to be holy as he was holy. The requirement was repeated at 1 Peter 1. When we have answered the call to holiness, we have separated ourselves from the carnal world and become reserved unto God for God's purposes. Those who have done so have become sanctified and are known as saints. Holy, saint, and sanctified are all forms of the same word. We are taught at the 12th of Hebrews that no man will see the Lord without holiness, and that diligence is required so that one fail not of the grace of God. Perhaps two important things are being taught to us here. First of all, though a man is saved by divine grace, he is still called unto holiness. Secondly, it is with diligence that he develop and maintain the holiness to which he is called, lest he fail to receive God's grace. It is by diligence in holiness and by the grace of God that a man may one day dwell with his Maker.

0: Glad to be with you. Our lesson today will be, what is the gospel? If you will, we'll look at Mark chapter 8, verse 38. Jesus is sharing, "For whosoever shall be ashamed of me and my words in this adulterous and sinful generation, the Son of Man also shall be ashamed of him when he comes in the glory of his Father with the holy angels." Going over into Romans chapter 1, verses 16 and 17, he says, "For I am not ashamed of the gospel, for it is the power of God unto salvation, to everyone that believeth, to the Jew first, and also to the Greek. For therein is revealed a righteousness of God from faith unto faith, as it is written, but the righteous shall live by faith." Paul's sharing, just as Jesus said, if we're ashamed of him, he's going to be ashamed of us. Paul's saying, no, I'm not ashamed of you. I'm not ashamed of your gospel. Because he says, that is the power of God. Dunamis. The same word that we get dynamite from. So this is the power of God, the gospel. It's the power of God unto salvation. There's no other way of getting the salvation except through the gospel. To everyone that believeth, to the Jew first and also to the Greek. And it says believeth. It keeps on believing. It's not a one-time act. It's not a mental exercise. Because that's where the righteousness of God is. Look, if you will, at 1 Corinthians chapter 15. And he shares with us, "Now I make known unto you, brethren, the gospel which I preached unto you, which also you received, wherein also you stand, by which also you are saved, if you hold fast the word which I preached unto you, except you believed in vain." So, they heard that gospel, they received that gospel, they obeyed that gospel, and that's their salvation is in that stand. And as long as they hold fast the word, the gospel that was preached to them. And then he's going to go on and tell them what he has already shared with them. Verse 3, he says, "For I delivered unto you, first of all, that which also I received, that Christ died for our sins according to the Scriptures, and that he was buried, and that he has been raised on the third day according to the Scriptures." So, that is the gospel. That's what we have to obey. That's the death, burial, and resurrection of Jesus. So how do you obey that? Look, if you will, at Romans chapter 6. Romans chapter 6. This is the best place to see how one obeys the gospel. "What shall we say then? Shall we continue in sin that grace may abound? May it not be. We who died to sin, how shall we any longer live therein?" Verse 3. "Or are you ignorant that all we who were baptized or immersed into Christ Jesus were baptized into his death? We are buried, therefore, with him through baptism into death, that like as Christ was raised from the dead through the glory of the Father, so we also might walk in newness of life. For if we have become united with him in the likeness of his death, we shall also be in the likeness of his resurrection. Knowing this, that our old man was crucified with him, that the old man of sin..." That the old man was crucified with him, that the body of sin might be done away with, that so we should no longer be in bondage to sin. For he that has died is justified from sin. But if we died with Christ, we believe that we shall also live with him, knowing that Christ, being raised from the dead, dieth no more. Death hath no more dominion over him. Verse 10. For the death that he died unto sin once. But the life that he lives unto God. Even so, reckon ye yourselves to be dead unto sin, but alive unto Christ Jesus. So, that's a perfect illustration of how one gets into Christ. As you go walk down into that watery grave with him, you're crucified with Christ. You bury that old man of sin. You come in contact with the blood of Jesus. You raise up to walk in newness of life. And that's the key. You've got to walk in newness of life. Otherwise, you're still the old man. You're still the old man of sin. So you got to raise up to walk in newness of life. And as you're buried with him in baptism, you have to bury that old man of sin, okay, to raise up to walk in newness of life. You don't. It's not just a sprinkling. It's not just any other pouring. It's an immersion, okay, because you've got to be buried with him, as he stated in Romans chapter 6. So the old man dies, and the new creature in Christ comes alive. And from that day forth, we walk in newness of life. We walk in the light as Jesus is in the light, so that the blood of Jesus will continue cleansing us. And then you become a new creature in him. Look, if you will, back at 1 Corinthians 15. Let's start with verse 5. Verse 5 says, "And that he appeared to Cephas, and then to the 12. Then he appeared to above 500 brethren at once, of whom the greater part remain until now." 500 brethren. You know what that tells me? That tells me that Jesus didn't appear before one unbeliever. Every one of them was believers. And then it says that they were, the greater part remain until now, but some are falling asleep. I love the way he always addresses death as sleeping. Okay? And we're not talking about soul sleeping. The soul didn't die. The body did. Verse 7. Then he appeared to James, then to all the apostles, and last of all, as to the child untimely born, he appeared unto me also. For I am the least of the apostles, that I am not meet to be called an apostle, because I persecuted the church of God. He never forgave himself for that, as he persecuted the church, and he did it with all clear conscience, because he actually believed he was really serving God. But then after being converted to Christ, now he's faithful unto death in service to Christ. Verse 10. But by the grace of God I am what I am, and his grace, which was bestowed upon me, was not found vain. But I labored more abundantly than they all, yet not I, but the grace of God, which was with me. Whether then it be, or I, so we preach, I, or they, so we preach, and so you believed. Okay? So no matter who was teaching the gospel, it was always the same message. Okay? Verse 12. Now, if Christ is preached that he has been raised from the dead, how say some among you that there is no resurrection of the dead? Okay? Not everybody was saying that, just some. Okay? And what were they referring to? When they said, if Christ is preached that he has been raised from the dead, how say some among you that there is no resurrection of the dead? What are they talking about? They're talking about the body. They're talking about this, okay? Some were saying that this will not come out of the grave, okay? Now listen to what God is sharing with them through Paul. Verse 13. But if there is no resurrection of the dead, and resurrection means rise again, right? To rise again, to live again. But if there is no resurrection of the dead, neither has Christ been raised. And if Christ has not been raised, then is our preaching vain. Your faith also is vain. Yes, and we are found false witnesses of God because we witnessed of God that he raised up Christ, whom he raised not up, if so be that the dead are not raised. Neither has Christ been raised. Your faith is vain, and you are yet in your sin. So, one might say, well, I've been baptized into Christ. My sins are washed away. What did he say? He said, if you believed that the body was not going to be raised, then Christ's body was not raised, and you are yet in your sin. Okay? Why is that? Remember when we covered about the being immersed into Christ? About the gospel, the good news of what Jesus Christ has done for us, the death, burial, and resurrection? You're denying the resurrection. Okay? Verse 18. Then they also that are fallen asleep in Christ have perished. Because if there is no resurrection, they've perished. Verse 19. If we have only hoped in Christ in this life, we are of all men most pitiable. But now, has Christ been raised from the dead, the first fruits of them that are fallen, them that are asleep. So, he's the first fruits because he's the first one that was raised from the dead, never to die again. Okay? Everybody else that was raised from the dead, they died again. Okay? Like Lazarus. Remember Lazarus? He raised him from the dead, and then he would die again. So, because he's the first fruits, that assures us that you and I will be raised. Look, if you will, at Luke. Luke chapter 24. Luke 24. Beginning of verse 36. And as they spoke these things, he himself stood in the midst of them. He being Jesus, okay? He stood in the midst of them and said unto them, peace be unto you. They always, whenever Jesus or an angel or anyone would appear to people, they'd always say, peace be unto you. Because that would frighten people. Verse 37. But they were terrified and affrighted, and supposed that they had beheld a spirit. And he said unto them, why are you troubled? And wherefore do questions arise in your heart? I laugh every time I think about that, because they know that he's reading their minds. Okay? And that's enough to scare you right there. Verse 39. See my hands and my feet, that it's I myself. Handle me and see, for the Spirit hath not flesh and bones, as you behold me having. So what did he have? Flesh and bones, right? He's not a spirit. Remember when Jesus died on the cross? Remember what he said to the Father? He says, Father, into thy hands I commit my spirit. And he went to be with God. His spirit went to be with God. The body went to the grave. 3 days later, the body came out of that grave. Okay? I like to ask people, what came out of the grave? They said, the spirit. Well, the spirit never went in the grave. The spirit went to be with God. So what came out of the grave was the body. That's the only thing you buried. Verse 40. And when he had said this, he showed them his hands and his feet. And while they were still disbelieving for joy and wondered, he said unto them, have you here anything to eat? And they gave him a piece of broiled fish, and he took it and ate it before them. Now, why did Jesus do that? Do you think he needed that fish? No. He ate that fish because if he was a spirit, you're going to watch that fish go right on down. But he said he had flesh and bone. Is this after his resurrection from the dead? Yes. So he's got flesh and bone. Is this body glorified? Yes. It's glorified. Just like our bodies will be glorified when they come out of the ground. Okay? He said he would change our bodies. He didn't say he would exchange them. He's not going to take that body and then give you another one. He's just not going to do it. The reason being is, if that's not the same body, then there is no resurrection. Okay? And as he said in 1 Corinthians 15, if there is no resurrection, we're yet in our sin. Okay? Please look, if you will, at Luke chapter 16. Luke chapter 16, verses 19. We're going to go from 19 to 31. Now there was a certain rich man, and he was clothed in purple and fine linen, and he was faring sumptuously. In other words, lavishly he was living in splendor. Every day. And a certain beggar named Lazarus was laid at his gate, full of sores, and desiring to be fed with the crumbs that fell from the rich man's table. Yes, even the dogs came and licked his sores. And it came to pass that the beggar died, and that he was carried away by the angels into Abraham's bosom. And the rich man also died and was buried. And in Hades, he lifted up his eyes, being in torment, and seeing Abraham afar off, and Lazarus in his bosom. And he cried and said, Father Abraham, have mercy on me. Send Lazarus, that he may dip the tip of his finger in water and cool my tongue, for I am in anguish in this flame. But Abraham said, Son, remember that you, in your lifetime, received the good blessings, and Lazarus, in like manner, evil things. But now here he is comforted, and you are in anguish. And besides all this, between us and you, there is a great gulf fixed, that they that would pass from from here to you may not be able, and that none may cross over from there to us. And he said, I pray thee, therefore, Father, that thou would send him to my father's house, for I have five brethren, that he may testify unto them, lest they also come to this place of torment. But Abraham said, they have Moses and the prophets. Let them hear them. And he said, no, Father Abraham, but if one go to them from the dead, they will repent. And he said unto him, if they hear not Moses and the prophets, neither will they be persuaded if one rise from the dead. So here's a case where one is in Abraham's bosom and the other one is in torment. But one thing I really want you to see is some people think they're second chances. Yes, you do have second chances. Up to the point where you breathe your last breath. And once you breathe your last breath, your fate is sealed. Whether you're going to heaven or you're going to torment. So, notice that this man, he wasn't asking to get out of torment. He knew he's going to be there for all eternity. But he loved his five brothers. And he wanted somebody to go teach him. And he said that they've got Moses and the prophets. Now, did they have Moses and the prophets? They had the writings of Moses and the prophets. That's all they had back then. They didn't have the New Testament. Okay? But everything that was prophesied concerning the Christ was in the Old Testament. And he said, but he wanted somebody to go to them so that they would repent. And he said unto him, if they hear not Moses and the prophets, neither will they be persuaded if one rise from the dead. And that's true. Jesus rose from the dead. Did they believe him? So, this is a case where if you need to respond to your Lord, this is a case that if you haven't obeyed the gospel, you need to do that. Thank you for your time.
1: Before we close our program today, we'd like to take a moment and review this roadmap to heaven with you, since the matter is so serious. There are many incorrect set of directions out there, and sadly, so many people are following them. For example, some people have been given wrong turns. They believe things such as faith only, works only, or grace only. Or some attempt to change the order of the turns, being baptized before they even believe. Some people fail to realize what point they are on the map. Don't even open their Bibles yet, and they think they're saved already. As a person travels in a car or takes a hike, has to follow the proper directions, so we must follow the proper directions to heaven. Let's take a look at the directions on our roadmap to heaven here. You have to look at these passages in your Bible for yourself. We'll just list the steps, the turns, on the way. First is to believe, or to have faith. And then number two, to repent, to turn away from sin. Number three is to confess that Jesus is the Son of God. Number four is immersion, or to be baptized, which is a burial in water, to have your sins washed away. And then you're added to the church by the Lord, not by a group of people, or not by giving some kind of testimonial experience or things like that. And then, once you're added, you need to serve and worship the Lord faithfully all the days of your life. And that, the key word's faithfully. You don't waver. And that's very important. We need to keep in mind, too, that in Noah's day, there was a big flood, and only people in the ark were saved from the flood. The same is true today. There is no salvation outside the Lord's church. Where are you on the roadmap to heaven? Thanks for watching our program. Please let us know if we can assist you with further information for your journey.

Now, friend, as we thought today about Bible questions and answers, there's one question especially that we hope you're thinking about, and that is the greatest question of all. Sirs, what must I do to be saved? Acts chapter 16, verse 30 and 31. Of all the questions that could be asked, there's no greater question than that one. Have you obeyed the gospel? Are you a child of God? Have you submitted to what the Lord teaches on the subject of salvation? Maybe you're saying to yourself, well, I don't know for sure. What does the Bible say I need to do to be saved? The Bible teaches you must first hear the Word of God. Faith comes by hearing, and hearing by the Word of God. Romans chapter 10, verse 17. Before I believe, which is the next step in God's plan of salvation, I've got to have faith. I've got to hear the Word of God to have faith. Then once I've heard God's Word, I must believe in Jesus as the Son of God. Jesus Himself said,

Jesus as the Messiah, as the Savior and the Son of God. Romans 10, verses 9 and 10, the Bible says, with the heart, with the mind, one believes unto righteousness, and with the mouth, confession is made unto salvation. Like the Ethiopian eunuch in Acts chapter 8, verses 36 through 39, we need to acknowledge, I believe with all my heart, that Jesus is the Christ, the Son of the living God. And then, friend, Jesus clearly taught to be saved, to have one's sins forgiven, one must be baptized, immersed in water, for the remission of sins. Listen to how clear Jesus made it. Jesus said, he that believes and is baptized will be saved. He that does not believe shall be condemned. Jesus said you've got to believe and be baptized to be saved. Paul was told, why are you waiting? Arise and be baptized and wash away your sins, calling on the name of the Lord. Acts chapter 22, verse number 16. Maybe you've never done those things. Friend, we encourage you to obey the gospel.

Hello, my name is Roy Knight for Let's Study the Bible Together. Today we will continue looking at Acts chapter 23. Again, I hope that you have your Bibles with you. I want you to be mindful that Acts chapter 21, 22, and 23 are really one big section and they flow well together. And so in order to understand 23, we really have to go back and look at 21 and 22. And I hope that in the time which you have later on to go back and look at those two chapters. But I want us to consider that when we're looking at 23, that we have this thought that continues on. And I want us to go back at least one verse into 22 and look at verse 30 to understand what happens in 23. Verse 30, it goes and reads this way. The next day, because he wanted to know for certain why he was accused by the Jews, he released him from his bonds and commanded the chief priests and all their council to appear and brought Paul down and set him before them. Now, I want us to be clear here that when we're looking at verse 30, the he here is the Roman commander, in which we saw in the previous chapter. And also the other he that is here, the other pronoun he, is in reference to Paul. And so we need to understand the context before we just simply jump into this chapter. We have to go back and find out what's going on before. I want us to be mindful that when we're studying the Bible, many people were to simply open up the Bible and begin reading without any context whatsoever. I've seen people before, and even myself at times, not knowing exactly what to read, kind of flip the Bible open, put their finger down, read a few verses that are there, and kind of hoping to get something from it. But many times we get something different because we don't understand the whole context of what's going on. And so whenever we're beginning this chapter, we need to remember what is going on in previous chapters. Whenever we're looking at the next verse, in verse 1 of chapter 23, it says, "Then Paul, looking eagerly at the council, said, 'Men and brethren, I have lived in all good conscience before God until this day.'" Now I want us to be mindful of what he is saying here. He is not saying that I am a sinless man. He is not saying that I am a perfect individual. You remember back in 1 Corinthians chapter 4 and verse 4 that he says, "For I know nothing against myself, yet I am not justified by this, but he who judges me is the Lord." And again in 2 Timothy chapter 1 and verse 3, he says, "I thank God whom I serve with a pure conscience." And so whenever we're considering that idea of the conscience, things that are weighing upon us, sometimes people have a defiled conscience, and the Bible speaks about that, is that their consciences aren't right because they've done things in

0: past and they have not taken care of them. Well, we need to be mindful that the only way in which we can take care of sin, pressing sin that is bearing down upon us, is to have it lifted off of our shoulders, to have it taken away. And we need to realize that the only way in which we can have our sins taken away is through the gospel plan of salvation. It is through the hearing of God's Word and believing it and then repenting of our sins. And that idea of repenting of our sins is that idea of a turning of our mind based upon a godly sorrow, knowing that we've done wrong, that we want to make this change in our life, and that we confess Christ as our Lord and Savior. No longer ourselves, no longer the things of the world, no longer our material possessions, but Christ Jesus is going to be our guiding light. And then we are immersed in water to have our sins washed away. So Paul's not saying here that I'm a sinless individual. I mean, that would have been a lie, and he would have known that. But he says that whenever I've had sin in my life, that I have done what it takes in order to have that sin washed away. I want us to also consider, as we go on into verse 23, it says, "And the high priest Ananias commanded those who stood by him to strike him on the mouth. Then Paul said to him, 'God will strike you, you whitewashed wall, for you sit to judge me according to the law, and do you command me to be struck contrary to the law?'" Now notice again, "For you sit to judge me according to the law, and do you command me to be struck contrary to the law?" And so we see that things are not going exactly according to the law here. Whenever we're looking at verse 4 and 5, it says, "And those who stood by said, 'Do you revile God's high priest?' Then Paul said, 'I did not know, brethren, that he was the high priest, for it is written, you shall not speak evil of a ruler of your people.'" Now in verse 5, here he says, "I did not know, brethren, that he was the high priest." I did not know that he was the high priest. Why would Paul not have recognized the high priest? Well, you remember that Paul has been gone for several years. That he has, remember, in his missionary journey, has taken years and years to go through these parts of Achaia and Macedonia and to come back around to Jerusalem. Again, he's been gone for a long, long time and did not recognize him as being the high priest. But also notice that "you shall not speak evil of a ruler of your people." He says, if I'd have known it, I never would have said anything, because you shouldn't speak evil of the ruler of your people. Here's another interesting thing that needs to be brought up, is how are we to act concerning the rulers of our people? How about our leaders? Are you a Democrat? Are you a Republican? Are you an independent? Do you claim to be a Christian? Are you speaking against your rulers? I want you to think about that. What are we to do with rulers that we may disagree with? Whether the ruler is a Democrat and we are Republican, or vice versa. Are we to speak against them? Are we to run them down? What do the Scriptures say? In 1 Timothy chapter 2 and verses 1 and 2, here again, Paul is speaking. He says, "Therefore I exhort first of all that supplications and prayers and intercessions and the giving of thanks be made for all men, for kings and all who are in authority." Likewise, in Titus chapter 3, verse 1 and 2, it says, "Remind them to be subject to rulers and authorities, to obey, to be ready for every good work, to speak evil of no one." So what are we to do with rulers in our situation, our governing authorities, maybe even president? What are we to do for them? We are to pray for them. We're not to go out into society and run them down. We are to pray for them, and we are to lift them up to God. We are to pray that they may be wise in their governing. And, you know, whenever you pray for someone, that kind of changes our mindset about them, doesn't it? I want us to consider our actions and our words concerning our governing authorities. But also in verse 6, it says, but when Paul perceived that one part were Sadducees and the other part Pharisees, he cried out in the council, men and brethren, I am a Pharisee, the son of a Pharisee. Concerning the hope and resurrection of the dead, I am being judged. Paul understands at this time that there will be no justice for him. We see that there's one part that are Pharisees, the other part are Sadducees, and so he is caught in the middle. And he says that I am a Pharisee, the son of a Pharisee. And so he, seeing that there's no justice, cries out and gives that defense. But notice what he says. He says, concerning the hope and the resurrection of the dead, I am being judged. Now, isn't that really why he's being judged? Because that's what the gospel is all about. It is about the death, the burial, and the resurrection of Jesus Christ. And that is what Paul is preaching and has preached. That yes, here's Christ, that he died, that there's a burial, and yes, there will be a resurrection. And he's saying, and this is the reason why I'm being judged. But why would Paul say this? I want us to be clear. Why would he say this? Now, we need to go down to the following verses to understand the whole context of things. In verse 7 it says, and whenever he had said this, a dissension arose between the Pharisees and the Sadducees, and the assembly was divided. For Sadducees say that there is no resurrection and no angel or spirit, but the Pharisees confess both. Now again, when we're looking at verse 8, the Sadducees say that there is no resurrection or angel or spirit. But I want you to consider that idea is that on one side you have the Pharisees who believe in all the things in which Paul is speaking about. The Sadducees do not. And a way in which we can remember the Sadducees is because since they don't believe in a resurrection, they're sad, you see. So keep that in mind. But the Pharisees believe the other way. And so he cries out that indeed he is a Pharisee. Now, in verses 9 and following, it says, then there arose a loud outcry, and the scribes of the Pharisees' party arose and protested, saying, we find no evil in this man, but if a spirit or an angel has spoken to him, let us not fight against God. Now, when there arose a great dissension, the commander, fearing lest Paul might be pulled in pieces by them, commanded the soldiers to go down and take him by force from amongst them, and bring him into the barracks. Now remember, here is a great dissension that has arisen. You remember the previous day that he was caught in the midst of a mob and they were about to beat him to death. Today they were about to tear him apart. Also, it says that he feared lest Paul might be pulled in pieces. So that gives us some idea of how great this dissension or this mob was, that they were going to pull him limb for limb. Have you ever been in a tug of war and you had one person on one side and one person on the other side, and one person was pulling you and another person was pulling you? Well, can you imagine being in a mob of people where they are literally considering injuring you, pulling you to pieces, that the animosity is so great towards Paul? Now, in verse 11 it says, but the following night the Lord stood by him and said, be of good cheer, Paul, for as you have testified for me in Jerusalem, so you must also bear witness at Rome. So Paul is saying, or God is saying here to Paul, you bore witness here, but you know that you need to go to Rome. Paul knew that he needed to go to Rome and that he would make it there and that he would testify of the Lord before Caesar and his household. God is saying, you're going to make it there. Be mindful. You're not going to be pulled to pieces here. You're not going to die here in Jerusalem. You're going to make it there to Rome. You remember in Acts chapter 19 and in verse 21, it says Paul purposed in the Spirit whenever he had passed through Macedonia and Achaia to go to Jerusalem, saying, after I have been there, I must also see Rome. God had already told him that previously, but here God is reminding him that yes, indeed, you will go to Rome. In verse 12 it says, and whenever it was day, some of the Jews banded together and bound themselves under an oath, saying that they would neither eat nor drink till they had killed Paul. Now there were some, more than 40, who had formed this conspiracy, and they came to the chief priests and elders and said, we have bound ourselves under a great oath that we will eat nothing until we have killed Paul. And so we see how quickly this is going on. It says, and when it was day. And so the previous days, he's in a mob. The next day, he is being almost torn to pieces between Sadducees and Pharisees. The next day, here are about 40 men who are gathered together saying that we're going to kill him no matter what. We're not going to eat anything until he is dead. And we see that more than 40 people at this time made this oath to the chief priests and the elders. In verse 15, it goes on to say, now you therefore, together with the council, suggest to the commander that he be brought down to you tomorrow, as though you were going to make further inquiries concerning him, but we are ready to kill him before he comes near. Verse 16 goes on to say, so when Paul's sister's son heard of their ambush, he went and entered the barracks and told Paul. Then Paul called one of the centurions to him and said, take this young man to the commander, for he has something to tell him. I think it's interesting in verse 16, we have Paul's sister's son. So that gives us some idea of some family in which he must have. But here, their plan is revealed. And so Paul's sister's son hears that. He takes it to Paul. Paul says, go to the centurion, or he calls the centurion, and the centurion will take him to the commander. In verses 18, it says, so he took him and brought him to the commander and said, Paul, the prisoner called me to him and asked me to bring this young man to you. He has something to say to you. Then the commander took him by the hand, went aside, and asked privately, what is it that you have to tell me? And I wonder at this time how old this young boy is. He is described here as a young man, but we may consider him a young boy as the commander takes him by the hand, brings him aside, and says, what do you have to tell me? I wonder, I don't know, and I would assume that no one knows, but I wonder if he's maybe not 10, 11, 12 years old, somewhere in there. And he tells him exactly what he has heard. In verse 20, and he said, the Jews have agreed to ask that you bring Paul down to the council tomorrow as though they were going to inquire more fully about him. But do not yield to them, for more than 40 of them lie in wait for him, men who have bound themselves by an oath that they will neither eat nor drink until they have killed him. And now they are ready, waiting for the promise from you. The next verse, verse 22, it says, so the commander told thee, or let the young man depart, and commanded him, tell no one that you have revealed these things to me. And so he reveals these things to him, the conspiracy that is going to happen, and the commander says, don't tell anyone. Let's just keep this between us, and I will come up with other plans. Those other plans are again revealed in verses 23, where it says, and he called for two centurions, saying, prepare 200 soldiers, 70 horsemen, and 200 spearsmen to go to Caesarea at the third hour of the night, and provide mounts to set Paul on and bring him safely to Felix the governor. Verse 25 goes on to say, and he wrote a letter to the following Claudius Lysias. He wrote it in this manner, saying, in verse 26, Claudius Lysias, to the most excellent governor Felix, greetings. This man was seized by the Jews and was about to be killed by them. Coming with the troops, I rescued him, having learned that he was a Roman. I want you to consider that for a moment. Let's consider this letter, that here the commander is sending this letter to Felix, and he says, I rescued him, having learned that he was a Roman. Let's take our minds back. Let's go to the temple and remember that here's a mob that is about to kill Paul because there's an accusation that he's brought a Gentile into the temple. And so they're about to kill him. And so the commander comes down and rescues him. But remember that things did not exactly turn out exactly what he is writing here. He did not find out that he was a Roman until he was about to scourge him. And so what he is writing isn't actually true. You know, sometimes we go back in our minds and we kind of tweak the truth a little bit. That is exactly what he is doing here. He certainly does not want to be guilty or be found guilty of tying up a Roman citizen and almost scourging him. And so he says, I rescued him from this mob, having learned that he was a Roman. Things, again, didn't turn out exactly that way. Sometimes whenever we are talking to people, and maybe sometimes we go back and tweak the truth in a way. Well, we need to be mindful that we tell the truth all the time. You know, we'll be known by our words and what we say. And so when we're going on to the next verse, it goes on to say in verse 28, and whenever I wanted to know the reason that they accused him, I brought him before their council. I found out that he was accused concerning questions of their law, but had nothing charged against him, deserving of death or chains. Verse 30 goes on to say, and whenever it was told me that the Jews lay in wait for the man, I sent him immediately to you and also commanded his accusers to state before you the charges against him. Farewell. Now remember that when we have looked at verse 11 in Acts chapter 23, same chapter that we're in now, it says, but the following night the Lord stood by him and said, be of good cheer, Paul, for as you have testified for me in Jerusalem, so you must also bear witness at Rome. And now we see him changing locations, going to Jerusalem or going from Jerusalem to Caesarea down by the Mediterranean coastline. In verse 31 it says, and then the soldiers, as they were commanded, took Paul and brought him by night to Antipatris. And the next day they left the horsemen to go on with him and return to the barracks. So here's a map by which we see that he goes down from Jerusalem. Remember, Jerusalem is up in the mountains and they are going down to the coastline that they go through, by which some would say that the Valley of Sharon, and they are descending to Caesarea. Now, in the very next verse, in verse 33, it says, and whenever they came to Caesarea, that they delivered the letter to the governor, and they also presented Paul to him. Verse 34 says, and whenever the governor had read it, he asked what province he was from. And whenever he understood that he was from Cilicia, he said, I will hear you whenever your accusers also have come. And he commanded him to be kept in Herod's Praetorium. I think that is interesting that whenever we consider Caesarea, that we see that it was a place by which honored Caesar. Things were built there to honor him. But yet we have Paul coming into the midst of them to preach Christ. I also want us to be mindful in the world in which we live in and the technology in which we have. And certainly if we go to Google and Google Maps, that we can go to any of these cities that we're talking about. We can go to Jerusalem. We can see pictures there. We can zoom in and see the relationship of how things are. We can see old buildings that are there, even zooming into Caesarea. We can go to Athens and see the Parthenon. We can go to Corinth. And so these cities that we think that are so far away that we probably have never gone to ourselves and maybe never will go to ourselves, yet they are made close by technology. If you have a computer, you can go to all of these cities and you can see the remains of these cities, such as this picture of Caesarea, but even more closely and even more in detail. So I want you to realize that there's more information that's out there than simply the map that is in the back of our Bible. That you can see these things, pictures of these things, and make it more personal in your Bible study. I want to conclude this study to consider that next time we get together, we'll be entering into Acts chapter 24. I want us to consider how closely these chapters are. Chapters 21, 22, 23, 24 are really in a short period of time. There are some chapters in which will take years, but these chapters take only amount of days. Thank you so much for allowing me to come into your place of study. Certainly appreciate you giving me your time, and I hope that you're benefiting from this study greatly. I hope that you'll come back with me next time in chapter 24, and we will see what happens to Paul as he is in Caesarea. Thank you for your time.
1: When did the Apostle Paul have his sins forgiven? In Acts chapter 9, Jesus appeared to Paul and said, "You will be told what you must do." Paul was so scared, he didn't eat, he didn't drink, he prayed for 3 days. Now, what would you be praying for if you'd been killing Christians? I would pray, "Lord, please forgive me." Yet after praying for 3 days, he wasn't saved yet. He was told, "Why are you waiting? Arise and be baptized and wash away your sins, calling on the name of the Lord." And now, I have the same question for you. Why are you waiting?
2: Life is a balance of needs. We expend much of our effort in scheduling to fulfill the basic needs of our existence, providing the fundamental necessities of water, food, and shelter for us, and those that depend on us takes effort and planning. But what about nature and the complexities of the cosmos? Do we schedule or attend to the laws of nature? Do we provide what is needed for everything that is out beyond the stars? We live our lives as participants within the cosmos. While fulfilling our role, we are able to observe and enjoy the beauty of our cosmos through the elegance of its finely tuned arrangement. The elegant fine-tuning that exists within the cosmos can be seen by the host of interactions happening all around us. Science tries to mirror that natural elegance through the mathematical expressions we use to describe the processes that we're observing. For instance, the gravitational relationship between masses forms the basis of our understanding for all cosmic motion, including everything from planetary orbits to galactic dynamics. The equation describing gravitational force between two objects includes three important factors. First, the masses that are involved, which addresses the existence of structure. Second, the distance between those masses, which addresses the existence of space itself. And third, Newton's universal gravitational constant, a fundamental physical constant that addresses the scale of this force. Both the relationship between mass and distance in this equation, which scales directly with mass and inversely with the square of distance, and the presence of the gravitational constant show a finely tuned balance for the overall strength of gravity's force. Why is it that gravitational interactions follow this relation? Why inversely with the square of distance rather than a direct relationship? Why is the universal gravitation constant the value that it is? These are questions which humanity does not decide. We have discovered the relation, and we have assigned the units by which we measure it, but we did not decide for the cosmos what form of relation or what scale the gravitational force should have. Current understanding categorizes the interactions of nature into four fundamental forces: gravitational, electromagnetic, strong nuclear, and weak nuclear. Each of these forces has a relative strength and scale of operation that is finely tuned to balance the others. The relations of these forces depend on the finely tuned arrangement of our cosmos, from the material constants, such as mass and charge of elementary particles, to the spatial relations for how each force is exerted, to the universal physical constants that balance their effects. The scientific pursuits of investigation and exploration are thrilling, from the discovery of subatomic particles to mankind taking its giant leap on the surface of the moon. The complex nature of the universe has both confounded and astounded humanity, yet the fact that such a vast cosmos exists, that its complexities function so precisely, independent of any human intellect, demands that an intelligent creator designed and ordered this finely tuned cosmos that we are now privileged to study.

The Dayspring from on high hath visited us to give light unto them that sit in darkness and in the shadow of death, to guide our feet into the way of peace. Dayspring is an effort to be in touch with good people who love God and who believe that the Bible is His Word.

0: Dayspring is brought to you by your neighbors from Churches of Christ in this area. And now, visit with us as we draw near to God.
1: We're glad you're here. We always delight in your company. It is a blessing from God that you and I can sit down quietly and read the Bible together. I'm beginning our thoughts today in Proverbs chapter 1. If your Bible is nearby, please turn there, and I shall begin reading at verse 24 in Proverbs 1. That text says, "Because I have called, and ye refused, I have stretched out my hand, and no man regarded. But ye have set at naught all my counsel, and would none of my reproof. I also will laugh at your calamity. I will mock when your fear comes, when your fear comes as desolation, and your destruction cometh as a whirlwind, when distress and anguish come upon you, then shall they call upon me, but I will not answer. They shall seek me early, but they shall not find me." God calling. God still calls today. He calls you and me. In Acts chapter 17, beginning at verse 24, the Bible says, Paul speaking, "God that made the world and all things therein, seeing that he is Lord of heaven and earth, dwelleth not in temples made with hands, neither is worshipped with men's hands, as though he needeth anything, seeing he giveth to all life and breath and all things, and hath made of one blood all nations, for to dwell on all the face of the earth, and hath determined the times before appointed, and the bounds of their habitation." Listen, that they should seek the Lord, if haply they might feel after him and find him, though he be not far from every one of us. For in him we live and move and have our being. Seek the Lord. He's calling. We should feel after him and find him. That's what we're supposed to do. But as in Proverbs 1, Solomon's record makes it clear that many of those whom God called refused to respond. They turned him down. Jeremiah chapter 6, verse 16, that great prophet said, "Stand in the ways and see. Ask for the old paths, wherein is the good way, and walk therein, and ye shall find rest for your souls." But they said, "We will not walk therein." That's from Jeremiah chapter 6. They said, "We turn that down. We refuse that invitation." The Lord called from Jeremiah, but they did not respond. The call of God that comes to us, that comes to all people. The call of God is important. The way you respond to that call may well determine your destiny. "Fear not them that kill the body, but are not able to kill the soul. But rather fear him that is able to destroy both body and soul in hell." He's the one who's calling. He's the one who can save our souls. Hebrews chapter 2 at verse 1. Therefore, we ought to give the more earnest heed to the things which we've heard. For if the word spoken by angels was steadfast, and every transgression and disobedience received a just recompense of reward, how shall we escape if we neglect, God's call? How shall we escape? Well, you're called of God. I'm called of God. God calling yet. He's calling us. He's calling all of us. But please be impressed with the fact that God's call can be turned down. We have the power, because we are free agents, we have the power to say no. I do not want to respond to that call. Why is the Lord calling me? Why is it He's calling you? Well, simply for one reason, it's because He created us. We're His creation. In Genesis 1 and verse 27, the Bible says, so God created man in His own image. In the image of God created He him. Male and female created He them. So I am God's creation. He made me. And for that reason, He's interested in calling me. I'm His. Chapter 43 of the book of Isaiah, and at verse 7, that prophet said, even everyone that is called by my name, the Lord said, for I have created him for my glory. I have formed him. Yea, I have made him. That could well be a description of you or of me. God formed us. God made us. God created us. And the call that comes from God is because of that. He's calling His own. We belong to Him. And besides that, God's call comes because He loves us. That old verse that everybody can recite, for God so loved the world that He gave His only begotten Son, that whosoever believeth in Him should not perish, but have everlasting life. God did so love the world. But God, who is rich in mercy, for His great love wherewith He loved us, even when we were dead in sin, hath quickened us together with Christ. Please hear those words. God, who is rich in mercy, for His great love wherewith He loved us. He loved you and still does. He loves me. He loves us all. He loves us, and therefore He calls us to Himself. Notice in our text, the Bible says He stretched out His arms. Well, that same thing is mentioned in the New Testament, in the book of Romans, chapter 9, 10, verse 21. The Bible says, but to Israel He saith, all day long I have stretched forth my hands unto a disobedient and gainsaying people. How long, Lord, did you stretch out your hands to welcome those to yourself? Did it all day. For the full duration of time, I stretched out my hands to them. He did that because He loves us. He's rich in mercy. And frankly, God wants to save me. And He wants to save you. 1 Timothy 2, verse 3, this is good and acceptable in the sight of God, our Savior, who would have all men to be saved and come to the knowledge of the truth. all men, everywhere, without a single exception. He wants all men to be saved and come to the knowledge of the truth. In the book of 2 Peter chapter 3 in verse 9, the Bible says God is not willing that any should perish, but that all should come to repentance. And now we listen for that call because He calls because He loves us, because He made us. He has His hand stretched out to us, and He wants to save us. So that answers in part, why is He calling? Why is He calling you? Why is He calling me? He's called all of us. Revelation 22 and verse 17, the Spirit and the bride say, come. Let him that heareth say, come. Let him that is athirst come. And whosoever will, let him take of the waters of life freely. Now that would include me, whosoever will, and it would include you. The Lord's calling you. He's calling you because He loves you. He's calling you because He wants you to be saved. Matthew chapter 11, the close of that chapter, Jesus said, come unto me, all ye that labor and are heavy laden. Take my yoke upon you and learn of me. I'm meek and lowly in heart. Ye shall find rest unto your soul. The sweet voice of Jesus says, come unto me. We hear that voice even today through the Word of God. The Lord is calling. He's calling me. He's calling you. We have the ability to accept that call. We also have the ability to turn it down. God's calling. Acts 10, verse 34. Peter said, of a truth, I perceive that God is no respecter of persons. But in every nation, he that feareth him and worketh righteousness is accepted with him. In every nation, among all people, God does not respect persons. He's calling us. And how is it that He calls? From what source does that call come? Well, we need to listen because He's calling. We need to listen to the right source. He's calling us to come unto Him, calling us to become His children and have fellowship with Him. How does this call come to you? There's the important question. How does this call come to me? Well, first of all, He has no favorites. He calls everybody. That's what we read a moment ago from Acts 10 and verse 34. In every nation, he that feareth Him and worketh righteousness is accepted. He doesn't call some and leave others uncalled. Unfortunately, there are some people in our world who believe that. You have to have God's call before you can become a Christian, and if He doesn't call you, that means you're not supposed to be a Christian. That's not found in the Bible. God's call comes to everybody. In that sense, it is a universal call. It comes to everybody. But please be impressed with the fact that this call that comes from God is not in the form of a still, small voice. It's not in the form of a dream. It's not like Moses encountered God at the burning bush over in the desert. God does not call directly today, and he does not have favorites. He calls all people. Now listen to this passage, Hebrews 1, the first verse in the book. God, who at sundry times and in divers manners spake in time past unto the fathers by the prophets, hath in this last day spoken unto us by his Son. His Son, of course, is Christ. Christ is the one who's calling. His voice is heard in our world today. Maybe not directly, but distinctly. His voice is heard throughout the land. And that call comes to you. And it comes to me. And we, because we are free agents, can say no to the Lord's call. I don't want it. I refuse. God will not override our veto. If we say no, he respects that, even if it's at the peril of our own soul, and he wants us saved. But he's made us creatures of choice, and we can decide for ourselves. It's not a direct call. It is a call that comes to us through his word, through the pages of our Bible, the Lord's calling. I don't want to live by the Bible. I don't like the Bible. Well, then you'll never hear God's call for you, because that's where it originates now, in the Bible. Not some direct voice, not some whisper, not some miraculous sign, but he calls us. He calls us through his word. Romans 1 and verse 16 is a very revealing passage. I'm not ashamed of the gospel of Christ, for it is the power of God unto salvation to everyone that believes, to the Jew first and also to the Greek. Everyone can respond to that call, the gospel call, found in the pages of my New Testament. The call of God is coming through the gospel, not through some strange, mysterious sign, but through the word of God. In the book of 2 Thessalonians, in 2 Thessalonians chapter 2, and at verse 14, Paul wrote, whereunto he called you by our gospel, to the obtaining of the glory of our Lord Jesus Christ. Paul, question to you, how does the Lord call? He calls by the gospel. That's what that verse says. He called you by our gospel. That's the good news. That good news is found on the pages of my New Testament. And as I study his word, as I reverence that great book, the scripture, through the pages, through those sacred words, comes the call of God to me. God's calling me. He's calling you. Paul said he's calling us by the gospel, so that we can obtain the glory of our Lord Jesus Christ. God calling yet. God is calling me. He's calling you. He's calling you by the gospel. Shall we refuse it? Shall we turn it down? We have on the pages of our New Testament the example of some who did turn it down. They said, I don't want it. I refuse to accept it at the peril of their own soul. If it was true during Bible days, it's also true now. I can read the clear call from God on the pages of my New Testament. Come unto me, all ye that labor and are heavy laden. That call coming. But I can turn it down. I can say, no, the Lord has made me that way. Back in Proverbs chapter 1, listen again. Verse 24 beginning, God speaking. Because I have called, and ye refused. I have stretched out my hand, and no man regarded. But ye have set at naught all my counsel, and would none of my reproof. Set at naught. Just absolutely rejected it. All of God's counsel, all of his advice, all of his call to come to him. God said, you have set it at naught, and you'd have none of it. I tried to correct you, to reprove you, and you would not have it. I also will laugh at your calamity. I will mock when your fear cometh. When your fear cometh as desolation, and your destruction cometh as a whirlwind, when distress and anguish cometh upon you, then shall they call on me, but I will not answer. They shall seek me early, but they shall not find me. The time is coming, God said, when you call, and I will not answer you. Instead, I will laugh at your pitiable condition. I will mock you when distress comes your way. I will not answer when you call. I will be silent. Sad day. Sad, sad day. When the Lord calls and is rejected, to the extent that after a while, God stops listening. Disturbing? Yes, it is. God's calling me through the pages of my New Testament. Will I respond to it? Or will I turn it down and harden my heart until after a while out there, God doesn't listen anymore? God's calling. It is God who's calling us. Jonah, back in the Old Testament, in the book of Jonah, chapter 1, Jonah saw fit to reject God's call. Listen to this. Now the word of the Lord came to Jonah, the son of Amittai, saying, arise, go to Nineveh, that great city, and cry against it, for their wickedness has come up before me. God called Jonah. Jonah, I've got something for you to do. I want you to go to Nineveh and cry out against the sins of those people, else I will destroy them. But Jonah rose up to flee unto Tarshish from the presence of the Lord. He went down to Joppa, and he found a ship going to Tarshish. So he paid the fare thereof, and went down into it to go with them unto Tarshish from the presence of the Lord. He turned God down. I don't want to go, so I'm going to run. He ran from God. It's possible for me to do God that way today. There's his call so clearly made on the pages of my Bible. But I don't have to accept it. I'm not forced to. It's not something that God can go against my will and force on me. God's calling, and I can refuse it. In that passage we read a few moments ago in Jeremiah 6 and verse 16, where that prophet, the weeping prophet, said, stand in the ways and see. Ask for the old paths, wherein is the good way, and walk therein, and ye shall find rest unto your souls. But they said, we will not walk therein. Please be impressed, my friend, with the importance of this call. He's calling you. He's calling me. And you and I can accept that call. He's made us so we can come to Him and have fellowship with Him. But He doesn't force it on us. He does not make us do that. Therefore, we ought to give the more earnest heed to the things we've heard, lest at any time we should let them slip. For if the word spoken by angels was steadfast, and every transgression and disobedience received a just recompense of reward, how shall we escape if we neglect so great salvation, which at first was spoken by the Lord and was confirmed unto us by them that heard Him, God also bearing them witness with signs and wonders and divers miracles and gifts of the Holy Ghost according to His own will. That Bible, the New Testament, has been confirmed. There's no question about its dependability and its calling. God, through it, is calling you and me. Shall we respond? If I can help you in that regard, please feel free to let me know. Thank you for being our guest today. Until the next time, may the goodness of God be yours in full measure.
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0: clouds of life. Hello and welcome to Banner of Truth. I'm Mike Hixon, and with me today, Brother Garland Elkins. Brother Elkins, it's great to be with you.
1: Thank you. And you know, I'm glad we call this program the Banner of Truth, because the Bible says thou hast given a banner to them that fear thee, that they may display it because of the truth. Psalm 64:6. And that's what we're trying to do, isn't it?
0: Well, it is. You know, Paul said in 1 Timothy chapter 3, verse 15, that the church is the pillar and ground of the truth. And our goal is to broadcast the truth far and wide. And you've been doing that for a number of years.
1: Well, you have too, but not as long as I have, but the time, I hope you live that long and longer.
0: Well, I just appreciate all your work, Brother Elkins. And we're going to be looking today. We had previously studied about the eunuch, and we want to pick up again and talk about the eunuch. We said that he had been to Jerusalem to worship. He was on his way back home, going to Ethiopia. And as he was traveling, he was reading from Isaiah the prophet, Isaiah chapter 53 specifically. And he came into contact with a man by the name of Philip. And so if you would, maybe talk a little bit about the background and the events that led up to his hearing of the gospel.
1: Well, in the first place, of course, he wasn't converted in Jerusalem. Nobody taught him the truth. And so the angel of the Lord told Philip to arise and go toward the south, under the way which goeth down from Jerusalem unto Gaza, which is desert. And he arose and went. And behold, a man of Ethiopia, an eunuch of great authority under Candace, queen of the Ethiopians, who had the charge of all her treasure and had come to Jerusalem for to worship, was returning and sitting in his chariot, read Isaiah the prophet. Then the angel said to Philip, go near and join thyself to this chariot. And Philip ran thither to him and heard him read the prophet Isaiah and said, understandest thou what thou readest? And he said, how can I except some man should guide me? And he desired Philip that he would come up in the chariot and sit with him. The place of the scripture which he read was this, he was led as a sheep to the slaughter, and like a lamb dumb before his shearer, so opened he not his mouth. In his humiliation his judgment was taken away. And who shall declare his generation? As a child, when I read this, that phrase, who shall declare his generation, I didn't understand fully that it meant, who shall describe such a generation that would kill the perfect Son of God? Well, he didn't understand, and so and the eunuch answered unto Philip and said, I pray thee, of whom speaketh the prophet this, of himself or of some other man? Then Philip opened his mouth and beginneth the same scripture and preached unto him Jesus. And as they went on their way, they came into a certain water. And the eunuch said, see, here is water. What doth hinder me to be baptized? And Philip said, if thou believest, thou mayest. Now, you see, the eunuch was about to overlook the confession. Mm-hmm. And doesn't the Bible teach the necessity of confessing Christ?
0: Well, the Bible does emphasize the importance of confessing Jesus before others. In Matthew 10:32, Jesus talked about those who confess him before others, he will confess before his Father and his angels. And Brother Elkins, maybe go back for just a minute and talk about what it means to preach Jesus, because we said in a previous program that nothing was explicitly said about the preaching of New Testament baptism, and yet, by way of

0: inference, the conclusion is unmistakably that the eunuch heard New Testament baptism, and which tells me baptism is Christ-centered and cross-centered.
1: Well, that's well stated. I'm glad you brought that up. You remember in Acts 8:5, Philip went down to Samaria and preached Christ unto them. Mm-hmm. And in verse 12, the three points of his sermon are mentioned. But when they believed Philip preaching good tidings concerning the kingdom of God, that's the church, and the name of Jesus Christ, that's the authority of Christ, they were baptized, mm-hmm. both men and women. No babies were baptized. Babies are born as pure as angels. The Bible says in Matthew 18:3, suffer little children. Christ said, suffer little children to come unto me and forbid them not, for of such belongeth the kingdom of heaven. Mm-hmm. Babies are absolutely pure.
0: That's right.
1: And yet there are religious groups who have taught, and some still teach, that babies are born totally depraved.
0: Oh, absolutely. As a matter of fact, I read recently about a couple that their baby was christened just a couple of weeks ago, and went back and checked the bylaws of the church that they are purportedly members of. That's exactly what it said.
1: But you couldn't find anything like that in the Bible, could you?
0: The Bible says in Ezekiel chapter 18 that the son shall not bear the iniquity of the father. And so that tells me that we don't inherit our sins.
1: That's right. And you think of it from this standpoint. Now, doesn't the Bible say, whosoever committeth sin transgresseth also the law? Mm-hmm. For sin is the transgression of the law. What law has a baby transgressed?
0: That was the very question I asked about this baby. What sin has that child committed? None.
1: And a child and those who have committed sins are told, I tell you, nay, but except you repent, you shall all likewise perish. Babies have committed no sins. And
0: they're not capable of believing either. Jesus said,
1: right.
0: He that believeth and is baptized.
1: Mm-hmm.
0: That child's not mentally, is not at an age where mentally he or she could comprehend.
1: And they can't confess Christ. They can't be baptized. And sprinkling and pouring are not baptism anyway.
0: No, the Bible says that both Philip and the eunuch went down into the water. You know, there are a lot of people today that believe that that is an acceptable mode of baptism.
1: Yes, but you know, the Bible in Colossians 2:12 says, buried with him in baptism, mm-hmm. when also you are risen with him through the faith, the operation of God, who hath raised him from the dead. And Ephesians 4:5 says there's one baptism.
0: That's right.
1: They're not three. They're not sprinkling, pouring, and immersion. Sometimes people say, well, Webster says sprinkling and pouring are baptism. I haven't checked the latest edition. But if it does, Webster's wrong. Mm-hmm. The way people, I knew a man who helped in the definition of Webster's words. He said the way they determined the definition of a word, they had people in different parts of the country. They would write them and ask them, for example, what does baptism mean in your part of the country? Well, if the predominant number of people believe in sprinkling and pouring, they might put that as a definition. But that wouldn't be a correct definition.
0: It would not be.
1: For the Bible teaches that it's a burial and there's only one.
0: That's right.
1: Years ago, mm-hmm. I was in a college class at the University of Tennessee, and the teacher was very liberal in that class. It was a speech class. And one day he went to the board and he said, now, you take Mr. Elkins. He's conservative, fundamental. It's been so long, I don't remember the other point. But he said, he will not accept sprinkling and pouring for baptism. And I said, no, for Paul says, for inspiration, Colossians 2:12, buried with him in baptism, when also we were risen with him through the faith, the operation of God, who hath raised him from the dead. Then he said to the class, and he said, you better watch these fellows, they know what they're doing. Then he said, and this is an exact quote, he said, there's not a man alive who can set aside Mr. Elkins' definition of baptism. And then he paused and said, if he believes the Bible, he said, quite frankly, I don't believe the Bible's inspired.
0: Is that right?
1: I started to answer him. You could almost hear a pin drop in the class, but it made him very nervous. I don't recall whether he had a piece of chalk or a rubber band in his hand, but I remember seeing that I don't think he realized he was doing. He was walking around the room, and he was, you could tell the way he was doing his hands with a chalk or a rubber band, whatever they had. I think it made him nervous. That's blasphemy, really.
0: Wow.
1: And so it went on till the near the end of the quarter. And he was a member of one denomination. He'd preached for another on campus, and that one had been investigated for communism. It had been in the Knoxville News Sentinel newspaper. Mm-hmm. And he was talking about the effect, the shock effect of a speech, and he cursed, and I won't repeat the curse words. And so I raised my hand, and I said, ask him, what other reason did you have other than shocking those people, you know, by cursing and so on? He said, I told them I hated the guts of Christians, then curse.
2: Really?
1: Is what he said. And so when I asked him what other reason he had for that, he said, simply this, and it made him angry. He said, good people make me miserable. I said, well, wasn't it true that the goodness of Christ made people miserable? And wasn't that one of the reasons they crucified him? He said, yes, sir, and had I been there, I would have helped them do it. And I started to answer that, but you could almost feel the tension in the room. And I just left it like that. And before the course was over, he said, I'm going to give you between 600 and 900 questions on test. And I hope you missed 10. I want to fail. I want to fail some. Of course, I thought he was talking about me. I don't know whether he was or not, but I thought he was, still do. I said to my wife, if I have the ability, I'm going to memorize this course, and as far as I'm capable, I want you to ask me questions and help me. And she did. I took the test, and he didn't give it to me. I earned it, but I didn't know I would get it. But I got an A on the course. But here he was at taxpayers' expense, attacking Christ, and said if he'd have been there, he would have helped crucify him. So it's amazing how some people are so determined to set aside the truth. But you know, in John 12:48, Christ said, he that rejecteth me and receiveth not my words hath one that judgeth him. The word which I have spoken, the same shall judge him.
2: That's right.
1: In the last day.
0: Well, and as we talk about New Testament baptism, the purpose for being baptized is to contact the blood of Christ. Paul says,
1: can you be saved aside from the apart from blood?
0: The Bible says in Ephesians 1:7, in him, in whom we have redemption through his blood, the forgiveness of sins according to the riches of his grace. And Paul in Romans chapter 6, verse 3, said that we're baptized into his death.
1: Now, wasn't that where the blood was shed, John 19:33-34?
0: That's exactly right. That's where the blood
1: was
0: shed.
1: So unless you're baptized, you cannot contact the blood.
0: You're without the cleansing blood of Christ, which John said in Revelation chapter 1, verse 5, unto him who loved us and washed us from our sins by his own blood.
1: All right. And let me ask you another question. Can one be saved outside of Christ?
0: Not based on what Paul said in 2 Timothy chapter 2, verse 10, because he said salvation is in Christ.
1: Therefore I endure all things for the elect's sake, that they also may obtain the salvation which is in Christ Jesus with eternal glory.
0: So how do you get into Christ?
1: Well, you're baptized into him in Galatians 3:27. For as many of you as have been baptized into Christ have been baptized into his name.
0: Brother Elkins, why? Yeah, you know, in your years of preaching and teaching and conversations with people within and without the church, what do you think, what is it about New Testament baptism that is such a stumbling block for people?
1: Well, there are two things especially. The devil knows you can't be saved apart from the blood. He does not want anybody to contact the blood. Millions of people think they have without baptism, but they haven't. He doesn't want anybody to be in Christ, because salvation is in Christ, as you said from that passage in 2 Timothy 2:10. Mm-hmm. And in Acts 4:12, neither is there salvation in any other, for there's none other name under heaven given among men whereby we must be saved.
0: That's right.
1: There's no way to be saved apart from Christ or apart from the blood of Christ. But baptism puts us into the blood and into Christ. Therefore, the devil fights it, as we say, teeth and toenail.
0: Isn't it interesting that it was said of Philip that when he went to Samaria, he preached Christ. In preaching Christ, he preached the kingdom of God, the name of Jesus Christ, New Testament baptism. He gets with the eunuch, he preaches Christ. Again, You have to believe that if he preached the man, he preached the plan, because Philip, when he came to certain water...
1: And yet there are certain people that say that preach the man, not the plan.
0: That's
1: you
0: right.
1: cannot preach the man without preaching the plan, preach the truth. The man in Christ is not just a man. The Son of God said, he that believeth and is baptized shall be saved, but he that believeth not shall be damned.
0: That's right. And you know, in preaching Christ and talking to the eunuch about being baptized into Christ, don't you think that by way of inference he had to talk to him about the church as well? Because when we're baptized, the Bible says, by one Spirit were you all baptized into one body, 1 Corinthians chapter 12, verse 13.
1: Sure. Well, the truth of it is, wherever the gospel preachers went in the first century, they preached the same thing, just like you and I do, or anybody else who preaches the truth.
0: And that's what Paul said in 1 Corinthians chapter 4, verse 16. He said that he preached the same thing in every church.
1: Sure, in every church, not just one, but in every church.
0: Consistency. Mm-hmm. Consistency.
1: That's right.
0: So when a person is baptized, and you said that baptism is a burial in water, when a person is baptized, that old way of life, of course, they repent. That old way of life is behind them. And all of their sins washed away. They enjoy the cleansing blood of Christ. Without the cleansing blood of Christ, no one can be saved, can they?
1: That's exactly right. Well, if one could be saved without the cleansing blood of Christ, Christ would not have needed to have come.
0: That's right.
1: But he had to come. Animal sacrifice couldn't remit sins. And without the shedding of the blood of Christ, Hebrews 9:22, there is no remission. You know, there's a song that says, there's a great day coming. And that is true for all of us.
0: There is a great day coming. And you know, Brother Elkins, I think about in verse 39, the Bible says that when they came up out of the water, when he went down into that water, he was a sinner.
1: That's right.
0: When he came up out of that water, he was a saint.
1: While he was down there, Philip buried him. It's like Naaman. He was told to dip 7 times in the River Jordan. When he dipped 6 times, he was still a leper.
0: He was still a leper.
1: And when he got in and prepared to do it for the 7th, he still was. When he went down and dipped and came up, the Bible said his flesh came unto him as the flesh of a little child. In other words, he was made whole.
0: And Naaman thought he could be cleansed some other way.
1: Sure. In other words, he said, behold, I thought... See, speaking of Elisha, the man of God, that he would surely come out and strike his hand over the place, over the leper, he said, and recover him, the leper. And so he went away in a great rage. He said, are not the waters of Damascus, Abana, and Parpher better than all the waters of Israel? He thought salvation was in the water. Mm-hmm. You know, we're accused that we believe in water salvation.
0: That's
1: we
0: right.
1: believe in Christ salvation and blood salvation.
0: Mm-hmm.
1: But the Lord has chosen water to put us into the blood. We're baptized into the death of Christ. Baptism is maligned, misrepresented, misunderstood. And there are many good moral people, like Cornelius, mm-hmm. who hasn't been baptized for remission of sins.
0: That's right. Well, think about Naaman. Naaman said, behold, I thought. There are a lot of people that if you were to ask them, they would say, well, I thought I did
1: sure.
0: what I was supposed to
1: and
0: do.
1: And Naaman went away in a rage, didn't he? But one of his servants, or maybe more than one, but some of his servants said, Master, if he had asked, told thee to do some great thing, would thou not have done it? How much rather than be clean? You know, if he'd told him to give money because he brought money and mm-hmm. chains of garments, go through pageantry, he would have been willing to have done that. But the simplicity
0: That's right.
1: of what was required.
0: And the simplicity today of becoming a New Testament Christian.
1: That's right. We know Paul said in 2 Corinthians 11:3, but I fear lest by any means, as the serpent guiled Eve in his craftiness, your mind should be corrupted from the simplicity and the purity which is toward Christ. This is very, very simple. Brother Hickson and I are not trying to impress you with our ability or our knowledge. We're trying to impress you with what this book says. You know, we're going to be judged on the day of judgment, just like everybody that hears us. But you know, I'm sure we have a number of preachers who hear this program and see it. At least we hope so.
0: Mm-hmm.
1: Bible says, come, let us reason together,
0: mm-hmm.
1: saith the Lord. You know, what we're preaching is right here in your own New Testament.
0: Well, it's in black and white, as they say, Brother Elkins.
1: Mm-hmm.
0: When the eunuch came up out of the water, Paul in Ephesians chapter 1 talks about how every spiritual blessing is in Christ in the heavenly places. Mm-hmm. What kind of spiritual blessings would he have enjoyed?
1: Well, the foremost one would be from remission of sins.
0: Okay.
1: And then the hope of heaven. Mm-hmm. And then the fact that the Lord would be with him.
0: Continuously.
1: And you know, when he sinned, he could be forgiven. In 1 John 1:7-9, if we walk in the light, even as he is in the light, we have fellowship one with another. And the blood of Jesus Christ, his Son, cleanseth us from all unrighteousness.
0: Mm-hmm.
1: And so we can expect, because the Lord promised it, we know it's so, for him to be with us. 1 John 2:1-2, my little children, these things write unto you, that you sin not. And if any man sin, we have an advocate of the Father, Jesus Christ the righteous, and he is the propitiation for our sins, and not for ours only, but for the sins of the whole world. Now the Lord died for the whole world, but the whole world is not going to be saved.
0: That's right. You know, John said in 1 John chapter 4, verse 14, that he said, we have seen and bear witness that the Father sent the Son to be the Savior of the world.
1: Mm-hmm.
0: God's interested in the world,
1: sure,
0: but not everybody's going to obey the gospel. But those who do, as you said, they enjoy forgiveness, the remission of sins. They have the assurance of heaven. They live in hope of life eternal, which God, who cannot lie, promised before the world began, Titus 1:2.
1: And God will make all things work together for the good, Romans 8:28. But, you know, here is another thing in regard to what he will do for us. You know, the Bible tells us that, as I mentioned, he will make all things work together for our good. And 1 Peter 5:7, casting all your care upon him, for he careth for you.
0: That's right.
1: So that we could just go on and name. You know, the Bible says in Ephesians 1, this sums it up, Ephesians 1:3, blessed be the God and Father who hath blessed us with all spiritual blessings.
0: That's right.
1: In the heavenly places in Christ. And in 2 Corinthians 1:20, for how many soever be the promises of God, in him is the yea, wherefore also through him is the amen,
0: mm-hmm,
1: unto the glory of God through us. All the spiritual blessings, all of the spiritual promises are in Christ. And that's very inclusive.
0: Oh, it's very, you mentioned the presence of God in our lives. The Hebrew writer said, I will never leave thee nor forsake thee, so that we may boldly say, the Lord is my helper. And then he asked the question, what shall man do unto me? To know that God is with us 24/7, and as you mentioned a moment ago, we can cast our cares on him, and the reason is because he cares for us. What about the privilege of prayer? That's a spiritual blessing that would have been enjoyed by the eunuch.
1: Exactly. And you know, Hebrews 4:15 says, for we have not a high priest that cannot be touched with the feelings of our infirmities, but one who hath in all points been tempted like us unto us, yet without sin.
0: Mm-hmm.
1: So the Lord, Hebrews 7:25 says, ever liveth to make intercession for us. You couldn't buy that if you had all the money in the world.
0: You couldn't buy it. You sure mm-hmm. couldn't. And so these are some of the tangible blessings that the eunuch enjoyed.
1: And the Bible says he went on his way rejoicing.
0: He went on his way rejoicing. And isn't it interesting that when Paul wrote the book of Philippians, Paul was in a Roman prison. And yet in that Roman prison cell, he's writing to Christians in about AD 61, 62, and he's encouraging them to rejoice.
1: And yet he's the prisoner.
0: And he's the prisoner.
1: Mm-hmm.
0: And so as a child of God, we have much to be grateful for, and we ought to take the message that we have heard, believed, and obeyed, and share it with others.
1: Sure. And you know what you said about Paul? Paul said, I would have you know, brethren, that the things which happened to me have fallen out rather into the progress of the gospel, so that my bonds became manifest in Christ throughout the whole Praetorian or palace guard and all the rest. And that most of the brethren in the Lord, didn't say everybody mm-hmm. in the church, most of the brethren in the Lord, being confident through my bonds, are more abundantly bold to speak the word of God without fear.
0: That's right.
1: And you know what? He established the church in Caesar's household. You know, Paul was chained to a guard from time to time. They changed shifts. You know, I've read and heard it said that they had to meet stringent physical and mental requirements, perhaps somewhat like our Tennessee State Patrolmen. I know they used to have stringent tests. I guess they still do. And so they thought they had a captive when they were chained to Paul. But you know, Paul thought he had a captive chained to him.
0: Oh, I'm telling you. They rotated those shifts, what, every 4 to 6 hours?
1: And he preached to them.
0: I would just imagine he relished every new man coming on guard.
1: I'm sure. I lived in a little town years ago when I was very young that had only one dentist. A nice moral man, but not a Christian member of an era denomination. I would go to, say, get my teeth cleaned or whatever I needed to have done, dental-wise. His assistant was a member younger than either one of us where I preached. And so we would discuss the Bible. And when it got to the point, if he didn't have an answer, he'd say, "Peggy, put something in his mouth quick." But you would have to put something into Paul's mouth to stop him from speaking. In 2 Corinthians 4:13, Paul said, "I believed, and therefore did I speak." Now, he established the Church of Christ in Caesar, and Caesar, Nero was the Caesar on household. You remember in Philippians 4, he said, "All the saints salute you, especially they that are of Caesar's household." It's amazing through the providence of the Lord how he was able to get the gospel.
0: The great things that could have been accomplished. Brother Elkins, in looking at, going back to Acts chapter 8 and looking at the eunuch, our time is gone. But this man comes on the stage of life, so to speak, in the scriptures, and then he takes an exit. And we don't read any more about him in the scriptures. But the Bible says, as you pointed out, he went on his way rejoicing. And, I think that, in looking at his life, what a tremendous change was wrought by one man, Philip. And that says the power of one.
1: The Bible says in Zechariah 4:10, "For who hath despised the day of small things?" You know, this program, it's wonderful that we have this opportunity. But you know, the word may fall into somebody's heart that we may never see till the day of judgment who will obey this truth and
0: That's
1: do
0: right.
1: a great work
0: and
1: for the Lord.
0: And become a New Testament Christian.
1: Right.
0: Brother Elkins, as always, it's been great to be with you.
1: Thank you.
0: And we appreciate you being with us today. We're glad that we have the opportunity, the privilege to come into your home, to read, to study, to talk about spiritual things. And we hope that our program has benefited you, spiritually speaking. May the Lord bless and keep you until we meet again. God bless you.
3: Wonderful words, wonderful words, wonderful words of life.
4: GBN Questions and Answers. We have this good question today. Is an alcoholic responsible to God? Since his addiction has become physical and has such control over his body and mind, is he still accountable to God and will thus lose his soul if he can't control his alcohol addiction? Friends, this is a very good question, and it's a common thing that people deal with, but the answer to this question has to be yes, a person is accountable to God, even if he is an alcoholic. Now, why do we say that? Well, for one reason, because of some of the list of sins that are contained in the Bible. In 1 Corinthians chapter 6 and verse 9, the Bible says, "Do not be deceived. Neither fornicators, nor idolaters, nor adulterers, nor homosexuals, nor sodomites, nor thieves, nor covetous, nor drunkards, nor revilers, nor extortioners will inherit the kingdom of God." There's a similar statement in Galatians chapter 5 and verse 21. Now, if we say that a drunkard is not accountable to God, then friends, we might as well suggest that any of the sins in this list would not be accountable to God. Now, I understand the question. The question is that this particular sin is unique because there is a physical addiction associated with it. But I would ask, is it possible for a person to have a sexual addiction? The answer is, of course. Is it possible that some of these other sins could be addictions? And the answer is yes. And I understand there are two sides to this coin. We feel very sorry for people who have gotten themselves in this extremely difficult situation. But you know, at the same time, they are still accountable to God for their behavior. And that includes all of the difficulties that they have brought upon themselves. Friends, Matthew 5 and verse 6 says, "Blessed are those who hunger and thirst for righteousness." Hungering and thirsting are some of the strongest desires that mankind has. And the point of this passage is, when you want it that bad, when you really want to be righteous, you will do it. It is about willpower and the desire to please God.

been given to me in heaven and on earth. Go, therefore, and make disciples of all the nations, baptizing them in the name of the Father, and of the Son, and of the Holy Spirit, teaching them to observe all things that I have commanded you. And lo, I am with you always, even

0: The last verse in the 25th chapter of Matthew is a most interesting statement. As a matter of fact, it creates a great deal of sadness in the hearts of those who love the souls of men. The very first clause in the 46th verse of Matthew 25, "And these shall go away into eternal punishment." That's the conclusion of a judgment scene that begins at verse 31. Friends, that a single immortal soul should be eternally lost is an occasion of great sadness. It is a matter of grief. There is no occasion, there is no cause for a human being to be eternally separated from God. And yet, I remember that Jesus made the statement, very familiar statement, Matthew chapter 7, verses 13 and 14. He said, "Enter ye in at the narrow gate. For broad is the gate, and wide is the way that leadeth unto destruction, and many there be that go in thereat. But narrow the gate, and straitened the way that leadeth unto life everlasting, and few there be that find it." What is the occasion? Why are most people lost? You know, it's an interesting thing, and we've tried to get across to the viewing audience on a regular basis, almost every program, the fact that we are independent thinkers. That is, we are immortal spirits. We are made in the image and the likeness of God. The decisions in life are ours. We must determine. You know, on occasion, a person will read the Bible, an intelligent person, and he'll say, "Well, God is a tyrant." What? Oh, some even say, "Well, you know, God authorizes slavery." Friend, God doesn't authorize slavery. No. Man, an independent thinker, makes his own decisions. God created him in his own image. Thus, he is a creature of choice. God must allow man to do what he desires to do. Now, he points out the consequences. Yes, sir. Makes it very, very clear the consequences of man's action, both good and bad. And he seeks to regulate man's behavior in whatever condition he may, through his own failures, find himself. But rather than being a tyrant, the very opposite is true. Friend, if men follow the instruction in the Word of God, we wouldn't have any jails. What? There would be no criminals. No. We wouldn't have locks on our doors in our homes. Why? There'd be no danger at all. No. You see, God leads men through the instruction contained in this inspired record to become Christ-like. Well, what is Christ-like? Oh, he came to give his life to redeem my soul. That is love inexpressible. I remember the Apostle Paul pointed out, did he not, in Romans, writing to the church at Rome, he said, "Thou shalt not commit adultery. Thou shalt not steal. Thou shalt not covet." Oh, and if there be any other commandment, it is taken care of in this. Listen, "Thou shalt love thy neighbor as thyself." Oh, this is the end of the Lord's teaching. Right. "Love thy neighbor as thyself." I remember that he said, and you're familiar with that passage, John chapter 13, verse 34. He said, "A new commandment give I unto you, that you love one another, even as I have loved you, that you should love one another. By this shall all men know that you are my disciples." Well, friend, if we walked in the footsteps of Jesus Christ, we would give ourselves for the good of our fellow man. There would be no enmity. There would be no coveting. There would be no jealousy. There would be no criminal thought or conduct at all. That's the end result of the teaching of God's Word. Now, will we do that? Oh, that's entirely up to us. Christ set the example. Yes, the perfect example. Oh, and the instruction that leads me to that end, set out in clear, plain, simple, easily understood terminology. But will we reach that point? Well, someone says, "Preacher, we can't do that. We can't handle it. I mean, there's just too what was it Paul said, 1 Corinthians chapter 10, verse 13? There hath no temptation taken you but such as man can bear. If, O God is faithful, who will not allow you to be tempted above that you're able, but will with the temptation make also the way of escape. Now, there are going to be temptations. There's no question about that. Oh, but for the child of God, James made the statement, did he not? Chapter 1, about verses 3 and 4. Count it all joy, my brethren, when you fall into manifold temptations, knowing that the proving of your faith worketh patience. And let patience have its perfect work, that you may be perfect and entire, lacking in nothing. What is he telling me? Well, it's true that I am a physical being. I am in this material world, over which we're told that Satan is God. It's 2 Corinthians chapter 4 at verse 4. His resourcefulness is unlimited to make all kinds of problems for God's children. Place every kind of obstacle in their path. I mean, create every type of temptation. There's no... Oh, but then that's what grace is all about. That's what God has accomplished through his Son. He is enabling me to overcome the power of Satan. But will I do that? That's my decision. That's my choice. It is amazing that man cannot realize who he actually is. It's on this basis that Jesus said, "For what shall a man be profited if he should gain the whole world and lose his own soul?" He's missed out on the entirety. Now, nothing wrong with the accumulation of goods. No, sir. That's perfectly all right. If you have the acumen to make money, make money. There's no problem with that. If you want to purchase a great deal of real estate, purchase real estate. Remember that you didn't bring it and you won't take it. While you're here, it isn't yours. It belongs to God. And God has blessed my life or your life, and we're capable of doing this or that. Oh, do it honorably in the fear of the Lord, using his blessings to further his cause in the earth. That's what salvation, that's what Christianity is all about. And that, by the way, is the destiny for the souls of those who, in full recognition of their total dependence upon God, that's where they arrive. That's what life is all about. If every man were a Christian, oh, a friend, everybody in the world would be a millionaire. All kinds of wealth in this world. And nothing wrong with that at all. But if we loved one another as Christ loved us, we would give ourselves in service to our fellow man. We would conduct ourselves for his betterment and his well-being. That's what Christianity is all about. And yet, most men are lost. A tragedy beyond description. Multitudes, I mean multiplied millions of people. Now, there's no reason for it. God has provided for our welfare. I remember in the transgression of Adam in beautiful Eden, God immediately began to make plans for man's reconciliation. Sure, paradise was lost. Adam and Eve became subject to physical death, and ultimately they died. Yet they had access to the tree of life, of which they could have eaten on a regular basis and lived forever in the perfection of Eden. Perfectly happy, everything essential to their... But Satan tempted Mother Eve, and though she knew what God said, she decided that it was more desirable to do what she wanted to do, that tasty fruit that was pleasant to the eye. And besides that, it'll make you as gods. Where did all this come from? Satan. Oh, to whom are we giving attention? Are we looking into the Word of God? God made a promise right there, Genesis chapter 3 at verse 15. And he began the process of providing for man's reconciliation, to bring man back to a harmonious, peaceful, conciliatory relationship with himself. Oh, and the Bible is the unfolding of that plan, that promise. 2,500 years of the patriarchal age, God demonstrated the fact that man cannot conduct himself properly, even though he dealt with the heads of families and they instructed those under their charge. Oh, and I remember that there were 1,656 years of the antediluvian period of human history. Oh, and Enos, by the way, was a faithful man. He walked with God. It was not, for God took him. Oh, and I remember that later it says that in the days of Enos, men began to call on the name of the Lord. Chapter 4, verse 24. Ah, so Enos was an influential man in leading people to the Almighty, even in the patriarchal age when God dealt with the heads of houses, the fathers, patriarchs. Right. But what happened? Oh, ultimately, gradually, man descended into sin, following his own inclinations, fulfilling the desires, the lusts of the flesh. Chapter 6 came to pass, men began to multiply upon the face of the ground, daughters were born unto them, the sons of God, those people whom Enos had, of course, influenced for good, saw the daughters of men, that they were fair, took unto them wives of all that they chose, and of course, the result was sin. Repented God that he had made man, and he, in a flood, destroyed all in whose nostrils was breathed the breath of life, man and beast. Though Noah found grace in the eyes of God. And that grace has continued through the centuries. And then, of course, 1500 B.C., God gave a law to a special people that he had chosen in their progenitor, Abram, a written law. The Decalogue, Ten Commandments, and then Moses, of course, wrote the Pentateuch, five two-course books, the first five books of the Bible, the books of the law. What is God demonstrating? Well, you can deal with man personally, and man gradually falls away. You can give a man a written law, and the law is to be obeyed. It makes specific statements and requirements which neither we nor our fathers were able to bear, Peter said, Acts chapter 15 at verse 10. Man simply could not keep the law faultlessly. So the law demonstrated the fact that man cannot be governed by external laws. Then God sent his Son into the world. God has done everything within his power to provide for the reconciliation of fallen humanity. And yet, most men are lost. That's right. Despite the fact that that beautiful passage in John 3, verse 16 tells us that God so loved the world. The world? Yes, you and I, sinners, alienated humanity. The meaning of the little adverb of manner there, S-O, God so loved, oh, he loved you and me so much that he gave his pure, guiltless, innocent, sinless Son, not just to come to earth and live a perfect life and teach a, no, no, he did that. Yes, lived a perfect life, and we have him, but he died to pay the penalty for my sin. You see, the wages of sin is death. Romans chapter 3, verse 23, Romans 6, verse 23, makes it very, very clear. But then I can't pay the penalty. I've but one life, and I'm the sinner. God loved me enough to let his Son die to redeem my soul. Friends, God has done everything within his power. I remember the Apostle Peter when, for the first time in a formal way, he preached the gospel to the Gentile world, represented with the household of Cornelius. You remember in the course of his lesson, as he began to preach the gospel to Cornelius and his household, Acts chapter 10, verses 34 and 35, he said, I perceive that God is no respecter of persons, but in every nation he that feareth him and worketh righteousness is accepted with him. Oh, well, that's taught throughout the New Testament, isn't it? Or the Old Testament. That law of Moses was given exclusively to the descendants of Abraham. Oh, but in the Christian age, when Christ died to redeem mankind, there's no distinction between Jew and Greek. Didn't Paul say that? In Romans chapter 10, verse 12, there is no distinction between Jew and Greek. For the same Lord is Lord of all and is rich toward all who call upon him. Most wonderful and revealing statement. What did you say, Peter? Acts chapter 10, verses 34 and 35. Oh, I perceive that God is no respecter of persons. But in every nation, he that feareth him, who in recognition of our total dependence upon him. You see, James tells us, chapter 1, verse 17, that every good gift and every perfect gift is from above, coming down from the Father of lights, with whom is no variation, neither shadow that is cast by turning. I am totally dependent upon God. Breathe his air, as we've often said. I drink his water, I eat his food, I wear his clothing, I walk on his footstool. That's it. Totally dependent, but in every nation, he that feareth him in recognition of this fact, feareth him and worketh righteousness, is accepted with him. Worketh righteousness. Psalms 119, verse 172. Let my lips sing of thy word, for all thy commandments are righteousness. So then, to whom is salvation assured? Well, those who simply do what the Lord said. Oh, and that's written down in very simple terminology. God in his grace and mercy has made available to us the instruction that provides for our eternal welfare. So why is humanity lost? God has done everything within his power. And I remember that Jesus Christ came. You recall, of course, Philippians 2, verse 5. Paul is writing to Christians, and he said, have this mind in you, which was also in Christ Jesus, who, existing in the form of God, counted not the being on an equality with God a thing to be grasped, but emptied himself, taking the form of a servant, being made in the likeness of men. And being found in fashion as a man, he humbled himself and became obedient unto death, yea, the death of the cross. Jesus Christ gave up equality with the Father. Right, he is deity. In Matthew chapter 1, verse 23, Emmanuel, which is being interpreted, God with us. He gave up the perfection of heaven, equality with the Father, maintained his deity. God, as it were, came to this earth, took upon himself flesh and blood. To what end? Well, the wages of sin is death, Romans 6, 23. The debt had to be paid. Justice demands, but we couldn't pay it. So God sent his Son to die. And Jesus Christ voluntarily, gladly came to this earth and gave himself to redeem my soul. The amazing love of God is beyond my comprehension. I remember that Jesus said, the foxes have holes, the birds of the heavens have nests, but the Son of Man hath not where to lay his head. Luke 9 and verse 58. Well, Lord, you're the creator of heaven and earth. Right. John chapter 1, verses 1 through 3 makes that very, very clear. Well, why is it that you don't own vast portions of real estate? Why have you not accumulated earthly wealth? Why, friend, he didn't come for that purpose. He came for the only purpose that's really worthwhile. That is the salvation of my immortal soul. You see, at the point of physical death, you leave all of this. Somebody said, yeah, it's all over. No, that's where it starts. No, that's what life is all about. That's the point that we're trying to get across in making known the fact that you and I are made in the image and the likeness of God. We cannot cease to be. Oh, and following death, that's what our text said, is it not? That scene of the judgment, he had separated them, those who gathered before him, all the earth, as the shepherd would separate the sheep from the goats. Put the goats on the left hand, the sheep on the right hand. But he said, come, ye blessed of my Father, and inherit the joys prepared for you from the foundation of the world. Oh, but he said to those on the left hand, depart from me, you cursed, into eternal fire. Ooh, prepared for the death. Oh, what was that 46th verse? And these shall go away into eternal punishment, but the righteous into eternal life. Friend, you and I will live forever. We need then to understand what life is really all about. You gain this whole world, as Jesus said. Oh, you think, man, now that makes me superior. That friend, look at the back of your hand. You're growing older every day. No, nothing wrong with things. Where do you place the emphasis in life? Well, that's the point the Lord is making, and we've used it many, many times in Matthew 6, 19 and 20. Lay not up for yourself treasures upon the earth, where moth and rust consume, where thieves break through and steal. And if we aren't careful, we're going to say, and some people do, oh, that means I can't have anything. I need not bother. Yeah. No, let our people maintain good works for necessary uses, that they be not unprofitable or non-productive. Titus 3, verse 14. If any man won't work, neither let him eat. 2 Thessalonians, isn't it? Chapter 3, verse 10. Oh, so then work is a vital part of man's emotional stability. More than that, it provides for the income that produces, buys his food. There's nothing wrong with that. That's not what the Lord is saying. Place the emphasis where it belongs, but lay up for yourself treasures in heaven, where neither moth nor rust doth consume, where thieves do not break through nor steal. You see, death is the beginning. Physical death is where it starts. That's not the end of life at all. No, no. And we need to appreciate that, need to understand that. That simply means that I am made in the image and the likeness of God. At physical death, eternity begins. Where will I be? Friends, where will I spend eternity? And that word spend, listen to it, these shall go away into eternal punishment. Ah, but the righteous into eternal life. The same term descriptive of the duration, righteous and the wicked. We need to understand that we are immortal spirits. Our life upon this earth is to be spent in the service of Him who supplies our every need, from whence comes every blessing that we endure and enjoy. Everything in this earth, it belongs to the Almighty. Oh, that's why I, in fear of the Lord, should give my life in obedience to His will. Well, somebody says that's kind of a wimpish attitude. I mean, that's kind of makes a friend. That takes manhood and womanhood. That takes genuine, sincere courage. Yes, sir. Oh, it's easy to serve the devil. Oh, it's easy to go the way of the flesh. Yes, sir, I want this, I desire that, and I'm going... this whole thing belongs to the Lord. And you and I live in His presence. And God has made ample preparation for our salvation. Jesus Christ abolished death and brought life and immortality to light through the gospel. It is 2 Timothy chapter 1 and verse 10. And I need to appreciate the grace and the mercy and the goodness of God in full recognition of the very nature that I possess, an immortal spirit made in the image and the likeness of God. I need to give my life in humble obedience to His instruction. Now, somebody says, yeah, but that'll make you a friend. That gives you a full life. Genuine happiness. What was it Paul said? Philippians 4, verse 4. Oh, rejoice in the Lord always. Again, I will say rejoice. Let your forbearance be known unto all men, for the Lord is at hand. In nothing be anxious, but in all things by prayer and supplication with thanksgiving, let your requests be made known unto God. The result, verse 7, and the peace of God, which passeth all understanding, shall guard your hearts and your thoughts in Christ Jesus. Friend, there is no genuine peace of mind, there is no lasting happiness without a knowledge of our identity and the submission of our lives in obedience to the Lord's will. Oh, Romans 8, verse 28 is then true. All things work together for good to them that love the Lord and who are the called according to His purpose. It is a wonderful thing. Peace of mind, contentment, happiness, and joy come to those who believe that Jesus Christ is the Son of God, who make up their minds that this world is temporary. I'm not going to covet the things of this world. I'm genuinely repenting. I'm turning from sin and the practice of error. Then I want to confess with my mouth what I believe in my heart. Jesus Christ is the Son of God. And upon that acknowledgement, I'm to be buried with my Lord in baptism. That's in order to be saved, Mark 16:16, to remove my sins, Acts 2:38.
1: 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Contributions of congregations and individual Christians make this broadcast possible. And now, back to my dad, James Watkins.
0: And these shall go away into eternal punishment, but the righteous into eternal life. Now he's addressing humanity. All of us will stand before God in judgment. Each one of us shall give account of himself unto God in the day of judgment. Why should I be among those who will go away into eternal punishment? Friends, I can just as readily be among those who will go away into eternal life. It's just simply a matter of full recognition of my responsibility to the Almighty. In recognition of my total dependence upon Him, I'm aware that physical things are supplied. He's the giver of every good and every perfect gift. So He provides things for His people. All things work together for good, those who love the Lord. Why, it's a marvelous thing to recognize the fact that all I need do is simply give my life in humble obedience to His will.

Hello, my name is Cameron Freeman, and we are so glad that you're watching the Gospel Broadcasting Network. Here at GBN, the greatest compliment that we could ever receive is for someone to say, you know, Cameron, your program made me open up my Bible and see what it says. When you think about that, if we have come into your home via television or the internet, and we've caused you to open your Bible, that is a wonderful thing. And we are glad that you're reading along and studying the Bible with us. We

welcome again to our study of the book of 1 Corinthians. You remember in our last lesson that we observed Paul talking about the importance of fleeing from idolatry. We literally noticed that that was like running away from a dangerous snake. And certainly we want to do that. We want to realize that idolatry is a dangerous thing. That was more so the case there. The idols of today are a little more difficult to identify than theirs were. Theirs were specifically carved out and people bowed down to them. Ours are more likely to be things that we might tend to worship. But Paul said, get away from that. Stay away from it. He'd already demonstrated that was a danger that was faced by those people in the wilderness, and it caused them to fall in the wilderness, and we do not want to fall. He went on then to talk about fellowship in the supper, and of course we're talking here specifically about the Lord's Supper. The fellowship that we have in the supper is with God, because God offered the body and blood of his Son. It's also with fellow members of the church, because all of us are cleansed by the same blood. All of us are a part of the same body. And knowing that, then we need to recognize this is a great partnership. It's a wonderful relationship that we have together. And Paul emphasized that. He then went on to talk about idols are nothing. Now, he did have somewhat of a little side note. Yes, idols are nothing, but we don't want to be involved in the worship of God and of demons who are not really gods at all, but we don't want to be inconsistent in our worship. But we need to realize, and they needed to realize, that idols are nothing. They're the work of men's hands, whereas man is the creation of God. And then we noticed at toward the end of the chapter 10 that love sacrifices, that even though I have many freedoms, even though you have many freedoms, that we need to recognize the importance of being guided by our concern for our brethren. If what I'm about to do is not in and of itself wrong, it's something that I certainly have the freedom to do, but it might cause my brother to stumble and to be lost, then I need to give it up. Why? Because I love him, and of course, I love the God who gave his life for that man and for me as well. Now, in the beginning of chapter 11, right after he talked about follow me and the way that I've sacrificed for others, Paul then begins to talk about specifically our worship and some things that will impact that. That's what we'll look at next.

All right, we're now at 1 Corinthians chapter 11, verse 2, where Paul writes, "Now I praise you, brethren, that you remember me in all things and keep the traditions just as I delivered them to you." This word tradition is a difficult word, and the difficulty of it comes from the fact that there are two, at least, types of traditions. One type of tradition is a tradition that's handed down from generation to generation. I remember a story that somebody told years ago, whether it was true or not, I have no idea, but it illustrates the point. There was a young bride, her husband, newlywed, wanted to be with her no matter what she was doing. He watched her while she was cooking and noticed that when she made a ham, that she cut a third of the ham off, put it on top of the other two-thirds, wrapped the whole thing in foil, and stuck it in the oven for so long a period of time. And

he asked her the question, why do you do that? And she said, oh, I don't know. That's the way Mom always did it. That's the way I learned it. And so then she called her mother at the insistence of her husband, and her mother said, well, I don't know why we do it. That's the way my mom always did it. And so they called Grandma, and when they asked Grandma, she laughed and said, well, the reason I did it was because the pan I was going to put in the oven was too small. I had to. Well, see, there's a tradition. It's just something that's passed from generation to generation. And really, the significance of it may have been lost. But that's not what Paul's talking about here. He's talking about God's tradition. He's talking about the will of God. And if you think about it, when Paul was writing, a good portion of the revelation had already been given. There were many things that people already knew. Paul is coming along repeating what the Lord had told him. This tradition came from the Lord. Other inspired men, similarly, inspired by the Holy Spirit, delivered the message from the Lord to the people. And thus we have tradition. The tradition from God, that's a good tradition. Man's tradition, you can throw out sometimes. The need for it is past. The young bride's pan may have been plenty big enough for the whole ham. She didn't need to cut a third of it off and put it on top. But when we're talking about doing the will of God, then we need to listen to that will, that tradition from God, as it was passed on to us by inspired men in the first century. And that's how he opens this chapter. Verse 3, he continues, but I want you to know that the head of every man is Christ, the head of woman is man, and the head of Christ is God. Now, this may be important for us to look at. Let's think about the order of authority that we have here. On top, we have God, who, by the way, Jesus identifies in his walk on earth as Father. And then we have the Son, Jesus Christ, under him. Jesus, as you will remember, yielded to the Father in all that he did. In fact, in the Garden of Gethsemane, he prayed, not my will, but thine be done. Then under the Son was man, and then under man was woman. Now, we don't jump to any great conclusions yet. Don't challenge yet. Let's look at what Paul is having to say here. He's giving us an order of authority: God, the Father, the Son, man, and woman. That's the order of authority that is being laid out here. And he's going to use that as he goes forward in this chapter to explain some very important things about worship to Almighty God. And that's what we've got to constantly remember when we think about this. My yielding in any matter has been given by God, has been delivered by inspired men, is the tradition that he wanted me to hold on to. My yielding to that ultimately is yielding to the Father. Yes, a man may be in between in a sense. Let me explain what I mean. In other words, you might have a shepherd over the flock who's watching for your soul, and he might talk to you and say, you know, it might be better if you didn't do this. Because, you know, Christ said this, God said this. And so I would yield to what the shepherd said, but the shepherd is delivering the words of the chief shepherd, Jesus Christ, who delivered the words of the Father. Look at the book of John, where over and over and over again, Jesus emphasized, I didn't come to do my own will, but the will of him who sent me. He wasn't speaking his own words, but the words of the one who sent him. And on we could go. It's throughout that book, again and again and again. So when I yield to someone who's yielding to Christ, I need to realize that ultimately I'm yielding to God. And that's what Paul is setting up, as it were, in this verse, very early in this part of the discussion. So, verse 4.
every man praying or prophesying, having his head covered, dishonors his head. Now, we may not fully appreciate what's going on here, but in the Corinth of Paul's day, when a man covered his head, he was showing that he was yielding to the authority of someone else, that someone was above him, was over him. Paul says, in worship to God, we need to have a recognition. And that recognition, quite simply, is that we need to recognize that we have but one head, and that's Jesus. And I don't need to cover my head, thereby suggesting to everyone around me that I am under the authority of some man. I'm not. You're not. When we worship God, we're under the authority of Christ. And so men should worship recognizing only the authority of Christ. And that's what Paul is laying out here in this fourth verse. But then in the fifth verse, he says, but every woman who prays or prophesies with her head uncovered dishonors her head, for that is one and the same as if her head were shaved. Well, again, he's working within the framework of what went on in the city of Corinth in that era. If a woman left her head uncovered, then she was saying, I'm not under any man. I am independent. I make my own decisions. And that's a problem. A woman still at home, a young woman, should recognize that she's under the authority of her father. And by the way, if you study the qualifications of bishops or elders, shepherds, in 1 Timothy 3 and in Titus chapter 1, you'll discover the importance of a father being in control, in authority, of being a good overseer in his family. His children ought to follow his order of things, if you would. They ought to be orderly in their conduct. You ought to see them yield to the things that he has to say. That if he says, don't do that, they ought to stop. If he says, do this, they ought to do it. That is a demonstration that they know how to lead in their own families, and therefore they can lead in the family of God. All right, so here we have, let's say, a young woman. She uncovers her head. When she does that, she says, I'm not under the authority of my father. Or, let's say she's an older woman, a married woman. When she takes off her cover, she's saying, I'm not under the authority of my husband. Now, in a minute, we're going to see that that's not really appropriate. I mean, just think about it. Go all the way back to the Garden of Eden. And remember, as Paul's going to lay out, man's created first, then woman. But go beyond that. Remember when they sinned, that the woman was going to have to be subservient to or under the authority of her husband. Now, I don't want us to go too far with that. She's equal to him in her value. But in any situation where more than two people are working together, somebody's got to be in charge, and God put man in charge in that particular case. So Paul says, if you're going to uncover your head, why don't you just, well, shave it? Well, again, we would say, well, that would be kind of odd. There are a few women in our era who have shaved their heads, but what does he mean by that? Well, in Corinth, a courtesan, and I'm trying to be very, very delicate and polite, let's say a prostitute would shave her head, and that basically was a sign of the kind of lifestyle that she was living. She was available to any man and not under any specific man. Well, Paul said, if you as a Christian woman are going to take off your covering, you're a young woman, you're going to say, I'm not under the authority of my father. Or you're a married woman, you say, I'm not under the authority
of my husband, then, well, you just as well cut your hair off. Because prostitutes are not under anybody, any man's authority either. And that's the kind of life that you would be living. And so that's what he's talking about. Verse 6. For if a woman is not covered, let her also be shorn. But if it is shameful for a woman to be shorn or shaved, let her be covered. Paul says, look, if you recognize that you don't want to appear to be a sinful woman, if you recognize that, then go ahead and cover your head. Don't just not cut your hair off, but go beyond that. Cover your head and demonstrate that you really are under a man. So then, verse 7, for a man indeed ought not to cover his head, since he is the image and glory of God, but woman is the glory of man. Now, we must understand the powerful love that God expects from a man to a woman and from a woman to a man in a marriage. And if you don't keep that in this context, then all of a sudden, you know, a terrible type of movement arises in which men are dictatorial and women are like the slaves. That's not what Paul is talking about here. When woman was created, man was alone. And God said it wasn't good for man to be alone in Genesis chapter 2. He made the woman, and when he brought her to the man, you may remember what he said, this is now bone of my bones and flesh of my flesh. She shall be called woman, for she was taken out of the man. You can hear the excitement and the love that was present there. Paul, when he writes about husband-wife relationships, in Ephesians chapter 5, talks about how that the husband ought to love his wife as Christ loved the church. He ought to love his wife as his own body. He ought to love his wife as himself. You see, this is not a relationship that would be dictatorial, but instead, this is a relationship in which the husband loves his wife. He wants what's best for his wife, and because he wants what's best for her, it's not hard for her to follow his lead. And that's what Paul is talking about here. So, in worship, the man leaves his head uncovered because his only authority above him is not a man, but instead, Jesus Christ, the Son of God. The woman, on the other hand, ought to keep her head covered because she is either a young woman under the authority of her father or a married woman under the authority of her loving husband. I'm going to keep emphasizing that because we must see it to really understand this chapter that we are looking at. So then he goes on in verse 8 of 1 Corinthians chapter 11. He says, for man is not from woman, but woman from man. So here's the order of creation. And the order of creation is one part of what Paul uses to establish the order of authority. Since man was created first, he's in authority over woman, who was created second. But then, watch verse 9, nor was man created for the woman, but woman for the man. Man needed a helpmeet. We saw that. And so she's created to give him exactly what he needs, as it were, the two of them intertwined together, each having strengths that the other is weak in, and vice versa. That's what God's plan was in the creation. But then verse 10, for this reason, the woman ought to have a symbol of authority on her head because of the angels. And here is a very difficult piece of information. When he says, because of the angels, we've already observed that covering the head is a demonstration of a yielding to authority. We've seen that. But now, what's this about the angels? Well, the angels continually were under the authority of God. If you read like Hebrews chapter 1, they're his ministers. They do what his bidding is, what he wants them to do. They're totally and thoroughly under his authority. So women ought to yield to their husbands and to their fathers
because of the angels, because of the way the angels demonstrated their yielding to God, and their submission, and the way that authority works. And that probably is what Paul is talking about here. Otherwise, the other possibility, it seems to me, is that he's saying, you do not want to set a bad example by the life that you live, saying, well, you know, you angels are messed up because you're yielding to God. You don't have to do that. And that would, of course, be wrong. And it resulted, by the way, in Satan being cast out of heaven, him doing things like that. So Paul could be talking about that. I think probably he's talking about the other that we've already mentioned. But then verse 11, nevertheless, neither is man independent of woman, nor woman independent of man in the Lord. So in other words, both of us have a relationship, as it were, in Christ, in which both men and women have a role to play. Nobody is the ultimate superior. That's not the point here. It's just that somebody has to be in authority. That's what God's lined out. Now, he goes on in the next verse and gives us something to really think about when he says, for as woman came from man, even so man also comes through woman. But all things are from God. So once woman was created out of that rib that was taken from man's side, once she came out of man, then every man born after that came out of woman. So we are mutually dependent, aren't we? It is clear that that dependence ought to cause a bonded relationship and not a splintering, destructive relationship. And so Paul, as he talks about worship, is saying that we ought to have this great bond. He's laying it out here in particular in reference to showing whose authority or to whose authority you submit. He's going to go on in the remainder of the chapter and talk about it in terms of the partaking of the Lord's Supper. But all these things ultimately revolve around this concept that we have a wonderful bonded relationship in Christ, and our coming together as a body ought to highlight that and not highlight a division and a splintering. So then he goes on, judge among yourselves. Is it proper for a woman to pray to God with her head uncovered? Knowing their view of authority, would it be all right for the woman to basically take off any symbol of authority and say, I'm not under any man? You see, since God said you are to be under your husband, said that in Genesis 3, he repeated it by Paul's writings in Ephesians chapter 5, since those things are the case, then is it really proper for a woman to enter into worship and as she prays to God to have an uncovered head saying, I'm not under any man, I don't care what, not just what the man says, I don't care what God says. Because that's really where it all comes to, as we've already seen. Everything was made by God. Paul's already emphasized that. And that is a part of what he's trying to help us understand here. So, watch as he then goes forward. Does not even nature itself teach you that if a man has long hair, it is a dishonor to him? If you think about it, as a general rule, men have less plentiful hair than women. It's pretty straightforward. A man generally has shorter hair. And nature shows us that. We see that. You could even look at the Gentiles around, especially the Romans, and know that they didn't wear long hair. The men cut their hair. But the women, in contrast, have long hair. And so he's saying man doesn't have that long hair covering, that thick, plentiful amount of hair. But what about the woman? Here he goes. But if a woman has long hair, it is a glory to her, for her hair is given to her for a covering. So the woman born with this more plentiful hair,
that she has is born, in a certain sense, demonstrating that the covering of her head is right in the sight of God. It's beautiful. It's an honorable thing, and Paul is laying that out quite simply for the church, so that they can think about their assemblies and recognize that each member of the assembly, man, woman, young person, it doesn't matter, that every member of the assembly needs to be showing their subservience to the authority of Jesus Christ and ultimately God the Father. And so that's what we're seeing laid out here. But then, verse 16, but if anyone seems to be contentious, we have no such custom, nor do the churches of God. Paul is within this verse trying to help them understand, and us then in turn to understand, that the churches do not exist within a bubble or within a vacuum. We live in the world. And as such, we need to present an orderly show, as it were, to the world. And I don't mean show in a bad sense, but in a good sense. We ought to be a demonstration of a yielding to God in all matters. Now, this is the second time, at least, in the writings of Paul, when he took a custom of the day and he, in a sense, the word Christianized it. So, for example, in the book of Romans, greet one another with a holy kiss. Well, that was their greeting, a kiss. But Paul says, you know, if we're going to do that, let's make sure it's a holy kiss. Don't abuse it. Don't make it sensual. Don't make it to be something that would distract and damage the church of God. Here, he's gone into these symbols of authority, and he's saying, we've got to show authority. This is not merely a custom of the world, but instead this is a demonstration in the church of the way that we ought to be. I think that that is what he's laying out in this opening of this 11th chapter, as it is in our English Bibles. So we have seen very clearly that there is an order of authority in the spiritual realm, where God the Father is at the top. Christ the Son is underneath him, yielding to him in all matters, delivering his will to mankind. Below Christ is man, and below man is woman. That is simply God's order of authority. It is not based on the fact that man is better than woman, nor is it based on the fact that that God was a chauvinist or something like that. It's not that at all. Instead, it's a demonstration of a yielding to authority, the ultimate authority, that would be God. And that's what we all ought to do.

At the 11th of Leviticus, God required of the ancient people Israel to be holy as he was holy. The requirement was repeated at 1 Peter 1. When we have answered the call to holiness, we have separated ourselves from the carnal world and become reserved unto God for God's purposes. Those who have done so have become sanctified and are known as saints. Holy, saint, and sanctified are all forms of the same word. We are taught at the 12th of Hebrews that no man will see the Lord without holiness, and that diligence is required so that one fail not of the grace of God. Perhaps two important things are being taught to us here. First of all, though a man is saved by divine grace, he is still called unto holiness. Secondly, it is with diligence that he develop and maintain the holiness to which he is called, lest he fail to receive God's grace. It is by diligence in holiness and by the grace of God that a man may one day dwell with his Maker.

0: the world becoming so much more involved in superheroes over the last decade and a half, the big thing that always happens is, especially with Marvel right now, they have their solo movies where there are enemies that the superhero fights on his own, and they're able to defeat that enemy after a two-hour, you know, movie. And then they're almost always that what we call an end credit scene. And at the end credits, they're teasing the next big thing. Or the next movie, or as what happened in the Avengers movie in 2012, Thanos is coming. And for people who didn't know who he was, they started to research and they found out he's one of the biggest villains in all of Marvel, you know, and so he was going to be a major enemy to fight for the superheroes and that, you know, team of Avengers to have to deal with. And it spanned over 10.5 years almost, you know, all of these epic battles leading up to one epic fight in a two movie conclusion where these heroes are faced with this great adversary and they won. I mean, no spoilers of intention, but they won. I mean, what's going to happen? You think that they're going to lose? And yet, when we think about movies like that, that theme comes from somewhere. You know, the first person that ever sat down and decided to write, even, you know, go back to like King Arthur, the first person that decided to sit down and write about a king, and he's got a, you know, band of men that work with him and fight for justice. There's always an enemy, and that has to come from somewhere. Yeah. And when we think about it from a biblical perspective, we know where that comes from. Because the very first thing that comes to your mind and mine when we watch a movie like that is the biblical implication. Okay, so Thanos in the Avengers movie is the devil, and the good guys are the Christians who are fighting against, and they're the people that are trying to overcome what he's trying to accomplish. We don't have grand battles like that in that regard. You know, we talk about not wrestling against flesh and other things, but against powers and principalities, you know. Mm-hmm. But we do have an adversary.
1: Yeah.
0: And he is real. He does exist. And there are a lot of questions about him. And I think it's fair. You know, it's not like we have in the Bible the book of Satan where it tells us every single last detail about this individual and gives us all that we can know to be able to be well versed in it. We have to take what's written in here and piece it together and find out what we can about the devil. There's a lot of misinformation about him.
1: Sure.
0: And so today, you know, as we kind of talk about him, I want to start by asking, what would you do if someone asks, well, who is Satan anyway?
1: Well, to begin with, he's not deity. He's
0: right.
1: Not God. And that becomes very clear to the Bible student. And just like you say, you know, there's a clear-cut difference between good and evil.
0: Mm-hmm.
1: And yes, that battle exists. It exists in a, obviously on a spiritual plane, that, if you will, spills over into the physical world because
0: right.
1: His ministers, he has ministers. You know, we'll kind of get to that verse in just a moment. But he is not God, and we'll talk more about how he came to be maybe in just a moment, but his name, the name Satan, literally means adversary. So he is the adversary. He is the enemy. We need to know about the enemy, and so to be forewarned is to be forearmed, you might say.
0: Mm-hmm.
1: So the more that we can know about our enemy, the better prepared we are in this fight of good and evil.
0: Right.
1: So the idea then that we are, we have an adversary. And in fact, the Apostle Peter says, you know, your adversary, the devil, you know, he goes about like a roaring lion seeking whom he may devour. He wants to devour. He has a goal in mind. And it's not just necessarily to hurt you. He's attempting to hurt God. He's God's adversary,
0: right.
1: Ultimately. By that implication, if we're God's, then we're
0: right.
1: His adversary as well, but we need to know that what we can ascertain from Scripture is that he is a spirit. He lives in the spiritual world, you know, and he has no physical form, you know, like a man.
0: Mm-hmm.
1: And so he uses agents to accomplish his mission,
0: right.
1: His adversarial mission. We find passages like 2 Corinthians 11, verse 14 and 15. Paul talks about that. Satan himself transforms himself into an angel of light. It also gives us the idea, too, that he may very well be then angel.
0: Right.
1: You know, and so, therefore, he said, it's no great thing if his ministers also be transformed as the ministers of righteousness, whose end shall be according to their works. So ultimately, in the end, it's going to play out you know, good will triumph over evil and so forth.
0: Right.
1: You know, God will have victory.
0: Right.
1: And we, through Jesus, can have victory as well, obviously, in fighting against the adversary. But we pick up on that idea. But in Genesis chapter 3, we find, beginning in verse 1, the serpent was more subtle than any beast of the field. So we find out that he is very subtle in his ways. He's tricky. He's deceptive. He's a liar. We'll get into that in a moment. He said unto the woman, yea, hath God said that you shall not eat of every tree of the garden, he says? The woman said unto the serpent, we may eat of the fruit of the trees of the garden, but of the fruit of the tree which is in the midst of the garden, God hath said, you shall not eat of it, neither shall you touch it, lest you die. And the serpent said unto the woman, you shall not surely die. And that's where we get into the lie, obviously, and the father of it. He says, for God doth know in the day that you eat thereof, then your eyes shall be open. You shall be as gods, knowing good and evil. When the woman saw the tree was good for food, pleasant to the eyes, tree to be desired to make one wise, she took of the fruit, did eat, gave it to her husband also, who was with her, and he did eat. The eyes of both of them were open. They knew that they were naked. They sewed fig leaves together, made themselves aprons. And they heard the voice of the Lord God walking in the garden in the cool of the day, and Adam and his wife hid themselves from the presence of the Lord God amongst the trees in the garden. Lord God called unto Adam and said, where art thou? And he said, I heard your voice. I was afraid because I was naked. And he said, who told you that you were naked? Hast thou eaten of the tree? Where have I commanded that you should not eat? And the man said, the woman that you gave to me, she gave me of the fruit of the tree, and I did eat. And the Lord God said unto the woman, what is this that you have done? The woman said, the serpent beguiled me. And so I wanted to get down to that last part there too.
0: Right.
1: Because he beguiled her. He tricked her. He deceived her. He lied to her. And in just a subtle way. And the subtlety is seen in the idea that the just changing of one word.
0: Right.
1: You know, you shall not surely die.
0: Right.
1: Well, God said that you shall surely die. The day that you eat thereof, you shall die. And so we see that he's full of trickery, he's full of deception. He is a spiritual being, very likely an angel. But we see characteristics of him in the Genesis account as well.
0: Right. And I think about, and allow me to make another illustration from the world as far as the television and movie industry. When there's an enemy introduced, a villain, if you will, the number one thing that a lot of people are concerned about and they really want to see is a well-written enemy. You know, they don't want an enemy that's just doing stuff for no reason, that he's just kind of going along with things, unless it's written well. Because a lot of times an enemy, and you take the Avengers, for example, the last two movies that have come out at the time of our talking right now, the enemy was very well written. He had a mind, he had a purpose, he thought that what he was doing was right, and it was wrong, but in his mind, he was doing what was best for everybody. But I think about back in 2008, there was a movie produced called The Dark Knight, and that enemy, the Joker, had no purpose. He just wanted chaos.
1: Yeah.
0: He just wanted to see the world around him crumble and be destroyed, and if he could be a part of that, he was going to do it. That's the devil.
1: Yeah.
0: That's the very mindset of the devil, because what is his real purpose if it's not to try to bring as many people down with him as possible? He doesn't think that he's doing what's best for people.
1: Right.
0: He doesn't believe in his own mind that this is what the world needs. He wants to have company. He wants to have children that follow after him, that choose him over God. It's basically, you know, a game between him and God in his mind. How many can I get versus how many can God get? And so when you think about us on the chessboard, as we've mentioned before, if you will, to the devil, we're not important. We are pawns in his mind. We can just be sacrificed at any time. It doesn't matter how we feel. It doesn't matter what pain we go through, what hurt we experience at his, you know, by his hand and what we do when we follow after him. Whereas God is very concerned about us. But the devil's done a great job of convincing us that he does have something to offer. And I think about John 8:44, because Jesus is talking to these individuals, and they're trying to claim that they're actually of Abraham. And they're saying, we're not bad people, basically. And Jesus says, no, you're of your father, the devil, and the lusts or the desires of your father you want to do. It's not just that you will do them. You desire to do them. You want to do these things. And the first qualification, the first quality, if you will, that we're given about Satan from Jesus' words is that he was a murderer from the beginning. And that might not make a lot of sense when you think about it until you go back and think about the consequence that Adam and Eve suffered for what happened in the garden. The devil killed them.
1: Yeah.
0: He did. Now, they ate the fruit. It was their own choice to do so. And you know, he didn't force the fruit into their mouth and make them eat it. But he murdered them by coming and tempting them and taking them to this thought process of, you won't surely die. You shall not surely die. And they take that fruit and they eat it, and they began to die.
1: Right.
0: The first murder. We talk about the first murder, but we should probably clarify this a little bit better. It wasn't Cain killing Abel.
1: Right.
0: It was the devil killing Adam and Eve. And Adam and Eve taking what he said and losing their lives because of it. And that's the first quality that Jesus gives the devil. He was a murderer from the beginning.
1: Right.
0: And he doesn't stand in the truth. There's no truth in him. You can't trust anything that he says. When he speaks a lie, he speaks from his own resources because he's a liar and the father of it. So there I have the second thing. We talk sometimes jokingly with friends about people who are late to a lot of things, and they'll say, hey, I'm on my way, and you know they're not. And they're not intending to be a liar, but they're just really having a hard time of getting up and getting going. And so when you start to hear them say, I'm on my way, you can be like, no, you're not on your way. And someone said a joke recently, and I thought it was pretty funny, where he says he has a lot of friends like that, and so every now and then he'll just call them up and say, hey, where are you at? It's starting. And he said, because I can lie too, you know, basically, you know, I'm fully capable of saying what they say.
1: Yeah.
0: But when we talk about being a liar and the father of it, what Jesus is saying there is, anytime he speaks, you don't know whether he's telling the truth or not. And from a human perspective, when we have someone that we love and they break our trust and break our trust and break our trust, it gets to a point where they might say all the right things. But the person who's been hurt is well within their right to say, I can't trust anything that you say because X, Y, and Z and all of these other things that you've done make me believe that you don't really mean what you're right. saying. That's how Jesus tells us to be guarded against the devil. That's how Jesus says you need to be aware that he might tell you something and it might sound like the best thing ever, but that is not.
1: Yeah.
0: That is not the truth. And think about the examples of lying in Scripture. You know, you think about the old prophet, for example, in 1 Kings 13, who told this young prophet that he was instructed to bring him home and he had lied to him. And this young prophet lost his life because of it. Lying is not a small issue.
1: Right.
0: And yet, again, I want to take it back to what was said about Satan, that he was a murderer from the beginning, that his whole intent was to murder.
1: Yeah.
0: And part of that murder was God's creation, was that he wanted God's creation to suffer. And I think the thing that you can find in that, and there's a lot of these television shows and movies that try to depict it this way, and we're going to talk about that in just a moment. But a lot of those shows will say that the devil, they often call him Lucifer, didn't like God loving something more than him. That's usually a line of story that people will take. And that's why he wants to seek to destroy humans. I think that there could be some truth to that when you look at what God called creation. He called it good.
1: Yeah.
0: Not just good, very good.
1: Right.
0: And then the next conflict, the very first conflict that we see
1: yeah.
0: is the devil coming along and saying, let's make you not so good.
1: Right.
0: Let's take what you are in God's eyes right now and let's change that perspective. And so we have a problem that he's not just going to say, as some people might think, well, Wayne's exempt because he's been a Christian for X amount of years. And Michael's exempt because he's a preacher and he's been a Christian for this amount of years. And, you know, Wayne and Michael as preachers, I can't touch them. I can't get near them. If anything, he'll come harder to try to get us to stumble and to fall. Because the first people that we find in the garden were perfect. They hadn't sinned. And he didn't think that they were beyond temptation and beyond suffering. And he went after them. So why wouldn't he come after flawed people?
1: Yeah.
0: And yet, when we talk about what I mentioned, where he's called Lucifer a lot, you know, there are TV shows like Supernatural. There was a TV show on Netflix called Sabrina, the Teenage Witch. There is another show that's literally just called Lucifer. Yeah. Those are three shows where the devil makes an appearance in all three as a main character, and he is called Lucifer in all three of them. And that's not the only show. It's not the only thing out there where the devil has been equated with this man in Isaiah 14 and verse 12, where it's talking about Lucifer. Many people have taken that, and they believe that that is speaking of the devil in Isaiah 14 and verse 12. What would you do if someone said, well, we know that's got to be Satan. Lucifer has to be the devil in Isaiah 14 and verse 12.
1: Well, and he uses a picture, obviously, of a luminary or an angelic being who has obviously fallen to talk about an individual. And he says it's a proverb. In fact, I think verse 4, thou shalt take up this proverb. But he tells us who it is against, who this proverb is actually about, who he's actually talking about in context.
0: Right.
1: But let's introduce it this way. Lucifer literally means morning star or bright shining one or light bearer. And what I find interesting is it's not likely to be the case that this is talking about Satan in this particular passage, because why would the Holy Spirit refer to one as who is ruler of the realm of darkness, spiritual darkness, Ephesians 6 and verse 12. He's the one who's over the power of darkness. As in this passage, he uses the word Lucifer, which literally means light bearer or morning star.
0: Right.
1: Why would that be the case? How would he, you know, how would that even make sense? That would seem to be contradictory if it's talking about Satan. But obviously the context is talking about a man. It's talking about a king, the king particularly of Babylon, verse 4. And his death is even described very vividly. He's taunted when he's in the realm of Sheol. Verse 16, is this the man that made the earth to tremble? So he's talking about a man. He's not talking about an angelic being who is evil. he's talking about the king of Babylon, who in the wake of his terror as a king, he has slaughtered so many and made countries and nations to fall before him as he ran through them, literally.
0: Right.
1: So verse 11 describes worms eating his body, yet Satan has no body. Verse 16 describes a man, not a spirit being, the tempter. Verses 19 and 20, he's buried in shame. What's a king's burial, especially from that time frame?
0: Right, it would have been.
1: it wasn't a burial.
0: Right.
1: Typically sent off on a raft as such, you know, and lit on fire in that way to kind of show his brightness, you know, as he goes out of sight, basically. That's the idea. That's a warrior's send-off, if you will. Not a burial, but this was a burial that was said to be shameful. So that wouldn't be applicable to the devil either. Revelation 20, verse 10 says, the devil that deceived them was cast into the lake of fire and brimstone, where the beast and the false prophet are, and shall be tormented day and night forever and ever. And so that's the picture of Satan and his demise. That doesn't at all fit with Isaiah 14 and verse verse 12 in particular, where he's referred to there as, O Lucifer, son of the morning.
0: Right.
1: And the reason that he's called Son of the Morning is that he's the bright morning star. Mm-hmm. You know, he's the light bearer in that way.
0: I think it's interesting, too, we talk about the king of Babylon here as the person that it is more likely referring to. What do we know about Babylon? But that they were a world power that in one night were destroyed.
1: Yeah,
0: you know, they did shine bright. They did have a moment and a period of time where things were going in their way. And it's not impossible that God can see the fall of kings before they happen, because that was prophesied about Babylon itself.
1: Yeah.
0: And King Cyrus, when we talk about him and this mentality of this individual who is probably a very good king in the sense of world power and he's going to be cut down. He's going to be destroyed and taken from that position. Mm-hmm. And God did that in Daniel chapter 2 with other kingdoms before they were even a world power. You talk about the Medo-Persians that ended up in Daniel chapter 5 coming after Babylon and taking over the throne and taking their kingdom from them. But he predicted the fall of the Medo-Persians too, before it ever happened.
1: Right.
0: And God has often been able to predict things before they took place. I think even back beyond the time of Daniel, go back to Genesis and look at Joseph's dreams that were interpreted, either by him or the dreams that he had that were interpreted by him as well. He was able to take a dream that the Pharaoh had and say, there's going to be a great famine coming. And it's 14 years away. Mm-hmm. Think about that for a minute. God predicted something 14 years into the future and through Joseph's mind as far as giving the information. So he said, we're going to have 7 years of plenty and 7 years of famine. And that first 7 years, we've got a famine coming in 7 years. We've got to get ready for those 7 years of not so plenty.
1: Right.
0: And yet God knew exactly when that was going to happen. So imagine this for a moment. Say that they got those 7 years together, they put all the food, and then the famine doesn't come. What can be done right then and there to Joseph but to say, I guess God's not really on your side. But that famine came exactly as God predicted it. And all of the other predictions that happen in Scripture happen exactly as they predicted it. I think about Deborah, the prophetess, who told Barak, you know, go and fight, you can win. And when they went and fought, they were victorious. I think about God telling Gideon, I'm going to give you 300 men, and you're going to go, and you are going to be victorious. God has often been able to predict the fall of other kingdoms and of other, you know, military weapons and people who have this great prominence and power. It would be no different for this Babylonian king.
1: Right.
0: And it's long before he would be around, long before this individual is going to be in power. And yet, the best example of this, before we kind of move on, he predicted the birth of Christ.
1: Right.
0: Decades and centuries and even some thousands of years before he would come and live on this earth.
1: Through the same prophet.
0: Through the same prophet. Yeah. And he was able, and I mean, even when he told in Genesis chapter 3 to Eve, I'm going to give you someone who's going to come and you'll bruise his head, but you'll bruise his heel, he'll bruise your head. Yeah. There's a prophecy right there that is so many years before Jesus would ever step foot on this earth. And yet it came true.
1: Yeah.
0: And so it is more likely, as you mentioned, not talking about Satan, but talking about a king that was going to meet his downfall because basically he wasn't what he needed to be.
1: Right.
0: And that is often what happened. And so when you see a TV show talking about Lucifer, you just kind of have to chuckle a little bit in your mind and think, I guess that's the king of Babylon, you know, that somehow is alive and well. I didn't realize he was still kicking it. But that's what we really kind of need to remind ourselves, is that he's not going to randomly assign something after the fall has happened of the devil, and the fall of Satan had happened well before this was ever penned.
1: True.
0: Because he had been more than active at that point in time. But the other question that kind of stems from Satan and about Satan is, and it kind of seems funny to say it this way, but this is just how it's usually worded, is that Satan was a created being. And what people mean by that is not that he was created, period, because, you know, God did have angels created and he created the world and God is perfectly capable of creating things. But they say that Satan was created evil. And the only person who is capable, the only deity that is capable of doing such a thing is, in their minds, God. That God created this evil being that would walk the earth and try to tempt and ensnare his creation and take them away. And some people really do hold to that view. So what would you do if someone said, well, Satan was created this way?
1: Isn't it ironic that someone would come along, though, and make a statement like that, talking about, okay, well, the only one that could make some, you know, and some of these people... Yeah, not all of them, but some of these people don't even believe in God.
0: Right.
1: But they'll use this as an argument, you know.
0: Right.
1: So you're saying, so the only one with power enough to make a being that is created as evil would be God.
0: Right.
1: So you're saying you believe in God or no? So I have to question that a little bit, just from the irony that's found in the question. But Colossians 1, verse 16, it says, for by him, that is by Christ, the creator, were all things created that are in heaven, that are in earth, visible and invisible, whether it be thrones, dominions, principalities, powers, all things were created by him and for him. And he, Christ, is before all things. And by him, Christ, all things consist. Verses 15, 16, 17 deal with the creation, the physical creation. Mm-hmm. Verses 18, especially 18, 19, 20, really are about the spiritual creation, the church, mm-hmm. in that context. But just to kind of set the stage there. So he's talking about the physical creation. And so it says, for by him were how many things created? All things created. Yes, he's a created being. However, what we read in the creation account, Genesis chapter 1, we read, you know, as each day goes by, and it was good. Mm-hmm. God saw the work of Eden, it was good. God saw this, it was good. God created man, it was good. He looked at all the creation and he said, it's very good, verse 31. The idea that it's very good, and the most likely time frame of that creation is probably still during that week. Mm-hmm. We can't be more specific than that because we just don't know. Those are things that are held from us. The secret things belong unto God.
0: Right.
1: Deuteronomy 29. There are certain things we just don't know.
0: Right.
1: But what we do know is that all things that were created good.
0: Mm-hmm.
1: And in fact, very good. But man, created in the image of God, Genesis 1, what we do find out is that he created in the image of God. That's not in the physical body of man, but that's in the spiritual, the soul of man,
0: mm-hmm.
1: Created in the image of God. There's an eternal soul. And so that's the spiritual side of man, if you will, not the physical. But all the angelic hosts, just like the rest of creation, they were created. They were created to praise and to honor the Lord. They had free will, evidently, because we find that some of them fell from their lofty heavenly position.
0: Right.
1: And so when we think about God creating the spiritual realm, that would include those ministering spirits, the angels, Hebrews 1, verse 14. We also find, though, that it seems likely that because they were given free will, given the ability to make choices, and some evidently didn't, we find verses like 2 Peter 2:4 that tells us if God did not spare the angels who sinned, but cast them down to hell, delivered them into chains of darkness to be reserved for judgment, and that would be the Hadean realm. And so Jude verse 6 says, and the angels who did not keep their proper domain, but left their own abode, he has reserved in everlasting chains under darkness for the judgment of the great day. And so there is a judgment coming. There's no savior for angels. They had a choice. And it does not appear at all that there was a delineation from that. They had a choice whether they were going to be good and praise God or they rose up against God. And Satan seems to be the one who led, at least in that very charge.
0: It's interesting that God, in this analogy, creates a evil being and tells Adam nothing of it.
1: Mm-hmm.
0: Gives Adam no insight on how to be able to combat this individual that has been created with the sole purpose of tempting him.
1: Yeah.
0: God gave him everything that he needed because he knew there was already an evil being out there that was going to try to ensnare people. And I just have a hard time attributing God with being able to create evil, and yet we're told that he can't sin and he has no part of it.
2: If I were to ask you how many churches exist in the world today, what would you say? You might say, I don't know, a lot, I guess. And you would certainly be correct with that answer. There are over 43,000 churches that exist in the world today. Now, I want you to think about how confusing that could be for a person who is seeking for the truth. Friend, may I respectfully tell you that God is not the author of confusion. If you open your Bible, you won't find 43,000 churches. You'll only find one. Jesus said in Matthew 16, 18, upon this rock I will build my church. Dear friend, our invitation to you is this. Let's go back to the Bible and be what they were. Christians only, and a part of the one church that Jesus promised to build.
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always find good news, no matter what else is happening in the world. I'm Jim Dearman, your host for Good News Today. Welcome to the GNT Newsroom, as we call it, where we take you back in time with our surroundings and back to the timeless Word of God with our teaching. And speaking of teaching, today we're going to be looking at, in our devotional time, 1 Timothy chapter 1, verses 18 through 20, Paul's first epistle to his son in the gospel, Timothy. And what a beautiful and poignant letter it is, both the letters to Timothy and, of course, to Titus as well, to these two individuals who meant so much to the Apostle Paul. So get your Bibles open to that passage, if you would, 1 Timothy 1, 18 through 20. Be ready to read along and study along with us while I tell you what else is coming your way, leaving a legacy with Leroy Dedman, a segment you will not want to miss. If God be for you, you will enjoy that segment very, very much, as you will enjoy the challenges segment we have for you today with Stephen Hall, the challenge of praying for our daily bread and being confident in praying for our daily bread. Great treatise on prayer, especially here, coming your way from Stephen Hall. And a GNT Q&A in our final segment today, and a request to explain 1 Thessalonians 5:22 in regard to avoiding all appearance of evil, as that is translated in some translations. We'll talk about that, answer that from the Word of God in our final segment. But right now, we get to our scripture reading, 1 Timothy 1, 18 through 20, where Paul writes, "This charge I commit to you, son Timothy, according to the prophecies previously made concerning you, that by them you may wage the good warfare, having faith and a good conscience, which some, having rejected concerning the faith, have suffered shipwreck, of whom are Hymenaeus and Alexander, whom I delivered to Satan, that they may learn not to blaspheme."

We are back for the study portion of our devotional time. We're looking at the first epistle of Paul to Timothy, and three verses in chapter 1. But before we get back to those, just a little bit of background. Of course, Paul, an apostle of Christ, writes to Timothy, whom he calls a true son in the faith, back at verse 2. And also here in verse 18, then he says, "This charge I commit to you, son Timothy." The American Standard Translation, that's the New King James Translation, the American Standard translates son as child, and really the word in the original is the word literally for child. But it's an interesting use of the word son.

0: is there's a specific word in the original for son, and then one for child, which can then refer to either to a male child or a female child. But the word for child really speaks to the relationship of birth, And the word for son, literally, deals with the dignity and character of the relationship. But it's interesting, then, that Paul uses the word child, both in verse 2 of chapter 1 and over in verse 18, which we're going to get to in just a moment, because child relates to the birth relationship. Well, why is that significant? Because it's further proof that Paul converted Timothy. And that he is responsible, Paul was responsible for Timothy's spiritual birth, in other words. And so that relationship is highlighted by the use of the word child and that beautiful, special, close relationship that they had with each other is seen in that and in so many other of these verses that Paul penned to Timothy. It's generally conceded that on the first missionary journey, beginning there in Acts chapter 13, that on that first journey that Paul and Barnabas took, John Mark was with them for a while until he turned back, that it was on that first missionary journey that Timothy was converted. And then when Paul and Silas returned through that same area, Lystra, in Acts chapter 16, where that's recorded, it is then that Timothy is mentioned there, verse 1 of chapter 16. Then he came to Derbe and Lystra, and behold, a certain disciple was there named Timothy, the son of a certain Jewish woman who believed, but his father was a Greek. He was well spoken of by the brethren who were at Lystra and Iconium. Paul wanted to have him go on with him, and he took him and circumcised him because of the Jews who were in that region, for they all knew that his father was a Greek. So here's the beginning of that beautiful relationship that meant so much to both Paul and Timothy. And Timothy was such an encouragement to Paul, and Paul obviously to Timothy. So from that point on, Timothy spent so much time with the Apostle Paul and was a faithful laborer in the kingdom of God, a younger man, but a man who was faithful. Now, back to verse 18 here in our reading today, this charge, the idea of charge here is clearly a command. And that word is used some 7 times in the epistles to Timothy. And so it reminds us of the specificity of the Word of God. It reminds us that the Word of God is specific, that it is a specific set of rules, if you will, spiritual rules, that there is a specific doctrine, that it's not simply left up to us to do what we believe is right, but that the Bible is definitive, that the New Testament, that the gospel is specific. I charge you, he says. I commit to you. This charge I commit to you. I'm depositing with you. It's a banker's term that is used there. This charge I'm depositing with you, Timothy. And that expresses the confidence that Paul had in this young man, that he was confident that he was going to wage the good warfare. That's the latter part of verse 18. That you may wage the good warfare. He mentions, according to the prophecies previously made concerning you. That may be a reference to some New Testament prophets who had made some predictions about this young man, Timothy, and the service that he was going to render and the faithfulness that he would demonstrate. Then verse 19, having faith and a good conscience. Faith and a good conscience. Faith, I believe, there in that word is just simply belief. But then there's the faith in the latter part of the verse, which refers to the Christian system, the gospel itself, which is sometimes used in Scripture, the faith. Remember in Jude 3, Jude wrote, contend earnestly for the faith once for all delivered to the saints. What is the faith? It's the New Testament. It's the gospel. So he says, having faith or belief, personal belief or faith, and a good conscience, which have to be tied together, because you can have a conscience that's good conscience, but unless it's tied to a faith based upon the Word of God, then the conscience can be misleading. But if your faith is well placed, that is in the Word of God, then you can follow your conscience and it can guide you into, as you go along, doing the will of God. But remember that Paul in Acts 23:1 said, I've lived in good conscience until this day. But he said that even when he was persecuting the church, which meant that his faith was not properly placed then. So faith and a good conscience need to be in harmony, obviously, because conscience alone cannot be the guide unless that conscience has been properly trained. And faith comes by what? Romans 10:17, hearing, and hearing by the Word of God. But he says you're to have it. Now the word have there indicates hold on to it tenaciously. Grip it and don't ever let go of that grip. Having faith and a good conscience, but then he points out some haven't held on to it, which some having rejected concerning what? The faith, now he's talking about Christianity itself, the gospel, have suffered what? Shipwreck. They have suffered shipwreck. In other words, they have made shipwreck of their faith. They have apostatized. They have fallen away. Now, here's another passage among hundreds in the New Testament that either explicitly or implicitly tell us that once a person becomes a Christian, once he's obedient to the faith, he can apostatize and make shipwreck of that faith. That goes directly against the idea that once you're saved, you're always saved. I know that that's a prevalent and popular doctrine in the denominational world, but it is totally foreign to what the Scriptures teach. One can make shipwreck of one's faith. In fact, Paul then, in the final verse, cites two men who had done that very thing, of whom are Hymenaeus and Alexander, he says, whom I have delivered to Satan that they may learn not to blaspheme. Well, what does it mean, I have delivered to Satan? Well, you remember back in 1 Corinthians chapter 5, the Apostle Paul wrote the church at Corinth and commanded them, really, to deal with a man who was living with his father's wife, that is, living with his stepmother is the indication. And they were kind of puffed up about it. They didn't seem to be disturbed about it. And Paul said, you need to withdraw your fellowship from this man. And in commanding that, he used this same term. Here's verse 5 of 1 Corinthians 5. Deliver such a one to Satan for the destruction of the flesh, that his spirit may be saved in the day of the Lord Jesus. In other words, that's equivalent to withdrawing fellowship, the church withdrawing fellowship from this man in the hopes that by losing that fellowship that would be an incentive for him to return. Well, the 2 Corinthian letter indicates that he did. After the church listened to Paul and heeded his command to do so, the man repented and was restored. So this is the same term then that is used of Hymenaeus and Alexander, indicating that at some point Paul had led a group of Christians to withdraw their fellowship from these two individuals in the hope that they would come to their spiritual senses. Well, it's interesting that Hymenaeus is mentioned later over in 2 Timothy 2 and verse 17. And as he is mentioned there, it indicates that he had not come to his senses even a few years later. Here's that verse. Their message will spread like cancer. Hymenaeus and Philetus are of this sort, who have strayed concerning the truth, saying that the resurrection is already past, and they overthrow the faith of some. So a few years after the first epistle was written, in the second epistle, Paul indicated that Hymenaeus, and we assume obviously it was the same man, had not come to his senses. Sometimes that is the case. We see it working well with delivering one to Satan in 1 Corinthians. He came to his senses. This man apparently did not. But nonetheless, it does not relieve the church of its responsibility to discipline those who are in sin in the hope that it will have the desired effect. Well, that's all the time we have for our devotional time. Right now it is time for the segment we mentioned earlier with Leroy Dedman. If God be for you, here's Leroy's Leaving a Legacy segment.
1: What do you consider a majority? There's an old Civil War story that tells of a time when General Sherman was camped at the foot of Missionary Ridge, and a Confederate soldier steps out on the ledge and yells to the general to take his army back north or be killed. The general tells his sergeant to take 5 men and bring the soldier to him. Well, after about 5 minutes of shooting, things begin to be quiet, and the soldier steps out and yells again, "This is your last warning. You better leave." The general then says to the captain, "Take 20 men and capture that rebel, dead or alive." Another period of shooting takes place for about 20 minutes, and the Confederate again yells, "Send your entire army up here, and they will get the same treatment." But about that time, the captain comes stumbling down the ridge and says, "Don't do it, General. It's a trap. There's two of them up there." Well, of course, that's just a story we Southerners like to tell. But it kind of reminds me of a story in the Old Testament when Gideon and 300 men won the battle against an army of the Midianites. It is supposed the Midianites may have numbered about 135,000. We read the description in Judges chapter 7, verse 12. "And the Midianites and the Amalekites and all the children of the east lay along the valley like grasshoppers for multitude, and their camels were without number as the sand by the seaside for multitude." We also read God's wisdom in Judges 7, 2, of why he wanted to do this. The Lord said to Gideon, "The people who are with you are too many for me to give the Midianites into their hands, lest Israel claim glory for itself against me, saying, 'My own hand has saved me.'" Now we remember how God reduced Gideon's army of 32,000 down to 300. And they won the battle because they followed the Lord's instructions and he was with them. See, remember, you and God make a majority. The Apostle Paul said this in Romans 8:31, "If God be for us, who could be against us?" Well, this is still true today as it was for Gideon. With God on our side, we can't lose. But the question for us is, how do we have God on our side? Well, we must choose him. He is willing and he is able to help us, but he is waiting on us to ask him. When we choose to leave God out of our lives, then it should come as no surprise that he is not there when things go wrong. For the last 30, 40 years, things have not gone very well in this nation, which was once called a Christian nation. Remember, it is also during this same period of time that he has been moved out of our public lives. We're killing our babies and denouncing God's design for marriage. Remember the words of the psalmist in Psalms 9, verse 17. "The wicked shall be turned into hell, and all the nations that forget God."
0: Well, we appreciate Leroy's segment as always. Coming up, another great segment with Stephen Hall, his challenges segment on the challenge of praying for our daily bread, doing that with confidence. You will not want to miss that. But before we get to that, we want to get to an information break, because we want to give you some very important contact information. There are several ways you can get in touch with us, and we want to hear from you through one or more of those. So please pay close attention to this information and jot it down and let us hear from you. We'll be right back.
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0: We do want you to take advantage of the contact information. 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Right now, let's visit with Stephen Hall in another excellent challenges segment.
4: Challenge, that nine-letter word that we are all very familiar with. And we are all going to face challenges in our life. However, whether or not we come through those challenges, better, bitter, or if we say why bother, is all going to be determined upon how we face those challenges. Perhaps today you're having the challenge of understanding how to pray for your daily bread. Well, many people have a difficult time understanding the need for prayer, and some have a difficult time with knowing how to pray. But one thing is sure, that prayer is not for God's benefit. We don't inform God about anything. God already knows what we need and why we need it. And so prayer is for our benefit. You see, prayer strengthens our faith, and it helps us to realize how much we do truly depend upon God for all of our needs. Jesus said, "And when thou shalt prayest, thou shalt not be as the hypocrites are, for they love to pray, standing in the synagogues and in the corners of the streets, that they may be seen of men. Verily I say unto you, they have their reward. But thou, when thou prayest, enter into thy closet, and when thou hast shut thy door, pray to thy Father which is in secret, and thy Father which seeth in secret shall reward thee openly. But when ye pray, use not vain repetitions, as the heathen do, for they think that they shall be heard for their much speaking. Be not ye therefore like unto them. For your Father knoweth what things ye have need of before ye ask him. After this manner, therefore, pray ye: Our Father, which art in heaven, hallowed be thy name. Thy kingdom come, thy will be done in earth as it is in heaven. Give us this day our daily bread, and forgive us our debts as we forgive our debtors. And lead us not into temptation, but deliver us from evil. For thine is the kingdom, and the power, and the glory forever. Amen." Matthew 6, verses 5 through verse 13. But notice that Jesus did not say, pray this prayer, but Jesus said, pray in this manner. Jesus is teaching the disciples about the importance of prayer. He teaches us that it is the faith and the focus of our prayer that is what is truly pleasing to God. The word bread in this prayer is symbolic of all the needs that you and I have. Did you know that God delights to meet your needs according to His will? And therefore, if we want His will in our lives, we must begin with the proper seniority, that is to say, the right priority. We must put God's will first. Now, as we continue on in prayer, notice that we read in this model prayer the words, thy name, thy kingdom, thy will. God's name, His kingdom, and His will must take priority in our lives. We must pray thy will before we can pray our bread. Jesus said, seek ye first the kingdom of God and His righteousness, and all these things shall be added unto you. Matthew 6, verse 33. But also, we must make certain that we petition God with the right motives. Some people don't have their needs met because they fail to ask. Many have not because they ask not, or they ask for things that are not in God's will for them. James 4, verses 2 and 3. So we must never expect God to answer our prayers if they're selfish or impure. And finally, we must make certain to maintain the right perspective. Prayer doesn't mean you're going to get everything you want. God is going to meet our needs according to His riches and glory by Christ Jesus. Philippians 4, verse 19. So there is no need too great or no need too small for God to meet. Therefore, we must pray with faith, righteous motives, and make certain that God is in first place, and then we will have our daily bread. Today, are you facing that challenge of the uncertainty of your needs being met? Certainly, we can know that God will provide for us all of our needs as long as we are in accordance with His will.
0: Great study in prayer. Prayer for our daily needs. Thanks to Stephen Hall. Coming up, it's our GNT Q&A, our question and answer. But again, before we get to that, another information break, some more of that contact information we want you to have because we want to hear from you. We'll be right back.
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2: 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We'd like to hear from you. Hearing from our viewers is always good news to us.
0: We're back for our final segment. We do want you to use that contact information that we have given you, and we want you to like us on Facebook and follow us on Twitter. We'd like for you to do that as well. Our G&T Q&A right now, please explain 1 Thessalonians 5:22 in regard to avoiding all appearance of evil. Well, the New King James translates the verse, abstain from every form of evil. And that really is the idea. Sometimes people say, well, don't even be involved in anything that appears to be evil. Well, certainly we should protect our influence, but by the same token, we don't need to judge someone according to what something may appear to be that may not be that at all. What Paul is saying here is we are to avoid every form of evil. That is, everything that is actually evil. Now, that doesn't mean that we should, frequent bars and be seen coming in and out of bars, even though we tell people, well, we don't drink, we just go in there to see someone or whatever. But by the same token, if someone saw a Christian coming out of a place like that, one shouldn't jump to conclusions either. So the word form means that, just that which is actually evil. Remember what Jesus said in John 7:24, judge not according to appearance, but judge righteous judgment. Avoid that which is actually wrong, but protect your influence too. We'll see you next time.

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If you don't, if you're enrolled in the House to House, Heart to Heart program, we'll design it for free. Did you know nearly 46% of people say a website's design is their number one criteria for determining the credibility of an organization? 33% of people say the internet was the first place where they learned about their church. 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Unless they have previous experience with the Church of Christ, they're probably just going to type church into Google Maps and look at websites for churches nearest them. 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

0: Hi, Mike Hickson here with Counterpoint. So glad that you're a part of our program today. BJ Clark is with me. I know you'll want to stay tuned. We're going to be talking today about what will happen when the world comes to an end. Please stay tuned. Good to be with you, BJ.
1: Yes, sir.
0: BJ, today we want to talk about final things. You know, people are interested in the future, and rightly so. And I know that there's a lot of attention paid to in Scripture on preparation, getting ready for the end. BJ, there have been a lot of people that have tried to surmise how the world will play out and what's going to happen, et cetera. But, you know, we don't have to really wonder. We can know because the Bible deals with final things. And so when it comes to, we understand something about the brevity of life. And, you know, we're all going to taste death unless the Lord comes first. So let's just talk, maybe begin first and foremost by talking a little bit about the brevity of life and the fact that, you know, we're only here for a brief period of time. And so in light of that, it would behoove us, as Moses said, to number our days. So how do you count those who have this idea, well, time's on my side?
1: There's an expression used in Joshua 23:14 and also in 1 Kings 2:2, going the way of all the earth. And that is a figurative expression to refer to what everyone on earth will someday experience, and that is death. Hebrews 9:27, as you know, says, it's appointed unto men once to die, and after this comes the judgment. And the question that's asked in Psalm 89:48 is still applicable today. Mm-hmm. What man is there that shall live and not see death? Can you point to a man today that will live and not die? We're talking about physical death there.
0: That's right.
1: And this is,
0: and you know what?
1: The
0: in that context,
1: yeah.
0: He asked the or he said, "Remember how short my time is."
1: Yeah. Absolutely.
0: So I mean, you're right, BJ.
1: So life is but a vapor. It appears for a little time, and then vanishes away, according to James 4:13 and following.
0: You know, BJ, do you ever think about, you know what? What the Bible says about the brevity of life is true.
1: Oh, you know, there's a song we sing, time is filled with swift transition. And that is so true. And I remember Brother James Watkins, one of our favorite preachers of yesteryear, saying that when he was a little boy, it seemed like a sunny afternoon took a whole month, you know. But then when he got older, it seemed like a sunny afternoon, you know, went by in just a matter of seconds. And so
0: quickly.
1: The older we get, it seems like the more rapidly we're approaching, you know, the end. And it makes you think. It should make us think.
0: It does. So, BJ, when we talk about life, there is the brevity of life that we all have to be concerned about. And of course, you know, life is often filled with burdens and trials and tribulations and temptations. Now, we're either going to die on this side of eternity, or the Lord's going to come. And if the Lord comes, we won't taste death, but we'll go home to be with him in glory. So what about the second coming of Christ? Because I know that there are a lot of people that wonder about his coming, and a lot of emphasis is on when he's going to come, but really it's not so much when as he's coming, the certainty of it.
1: One out of every 25 verses in the New Testament has something to do with his second coming. And that's a high percentage when you stop and think about it.
0: Sure.
1: Jesus, as he spoke to his apostles in John 14, said that he was going to be leaving them. But he also said, I will come again and receive you unto myself, that where I am there you may be also, John 14, 1 through 6. And so if you think about it, Jesus makes it clear that he is coming back. He said that every eye will see him, Revelation 1, 7. And you remember in Acts 1, when Jesus was ascending into heaven, the apostles were standing there watching this, and the angels that were there accompanying this said, why are you standing, gazing up? The same Jesus, which is taken up from you into heaven,
0: that's right,
1: shall so come in like manner as you've seen him go. And so the promise of his return is threaded throughout the New Testament.
0: Yeah, certainly. And, you know, there have been any number of prognosticators in days gone by that have try to say, okay, the Lord's going to come on this date, on such and such date. And yet every time they do that, they're always proven to be false. And so when it comes to the time of his coming, do we have any idea when he's going to come?
1: He said, we don't. He said, watch therefore, for you know not the day nor the hour wherein the Son of Man cometh, Matthew 25:13. And in the earlier chapter, Matthew 24, he'd said of that day and that hour, referring to the final day of judgment. Now, earlier in Matthew 24, he said the signs that will point to the destruction of Jerusalem are evident and they will be everywhere. But when it comes to the final day of judgment, there aren't any signs.
0: I appreciate you bringing Matthew 24 into the equation, because there are a lot of folks that will use verses 1 through 35,
1: yeah,
0: and they'll use those as if that's kind of a prelude to, you know, kind of like tipping your card, so to speak, to the second coming of Christ. And what they don't understand is he's not talking about the second coming there.
1: No, the apostles had just asked him, his disciples had asked him, pointed out to him, actually, the magnificence of the temple, the end of Matthew 23 and beginning of Matthew 24. And he says, I'm telling you, not one stone will be left. And they're thinking, for the temple to be destroyed to the point that not one stone is left standing on another, that's so catastrophic, that must be the end of the world.
0: Yeah.
1: And so they said, well, what will be the sign of your coming? And they're asking all these different questions. And then Jesus helps them to narrow the focus. The destruction of the temple and the desolation of Jerusalem is one thing. And when you see the Roman army surround Jerusalem, then you'll know its desolation is near, Luke 21:20.
0: Uh-huh.
1: But of that day and hour, the final day of judgment that you ask about, he says, no man knows. That'll be like in the days of Noah.
0: That's right.
1: They knew a judgment day was coming, but they didn't know when.
0: Yeah, he talked about how they were eating and drinking, marrying, giving in marriage until the day that Noah entered the ark and knew not till the flood came and took them all away. So shall be the coming of the Son of Man. So Jesus there paralleled that. But those signs that are often used by people in the denominational world, that has no reference whatsoever.
1: And I tell you, it's very instructive to go through some early historians, even historians that report on things regarding the first century, and to see how the famines and the earthquakes and all the different things that were given by Jesus as signs preceding the destruction of Jerusalem.
0: Sure.
1: Can be documented historically to have happened.
0: That's right.
1: In that first century period. And so we don't need to be looking for modern day signs. And besides that, we know that what Matthew 24 is discussing in the first part of the chapter is localized. We know that's for a fact, because he says, when you see the abomination of desolation, the Roman armies, then get out, flee to Judea. If you're in Judea, flee to the mountains.
0: That's right.
1: Now, why, if that's the final day of judgment, why would running to the mountains help
0: you? Not going to help you.
1: What difference would it make if you're a pregnant woman nursing a baby, trying to hurry your journey? Now, that would make a big difference if you're trying to get out of a physical destruction of Jerusalem, and the city gates would be locked on the Sabbath day. And that's why he says, pray that your flight's not on the Sabbath or in the winter, because wintry conditions would make your escape more treacherous. But reference to the destruction of the world, none of those things are going to factor in.
0: BJ, now in 1 Thessalonians chapter 4, Paul talks about that the Lord would descend from heaven with a shout, with the voice of an archangel, with the trumpet of God, and the dead in Christ will rise first. Now, I know that there are some who will take this and say, well, that's a picture of the Lord rapturing the church away. But that's not the case. So how do you counter that?
1: Well, they say it's going to be a secret rapture as well. Yet one brother referred to this as the noisiest verse in the Bible. The Lord descends from heaven with a shout, voice of the archangel, trump of God. Doesn't sound like a secret.
0: Doesn't to me.
1: And the dead in Christ are rising. And according to the way the books depicted and the movies depicted, people will be puzzled by clothes that don't have a body in them anymore, and wristwatches that are left behind, and all of this.
0: Unmanned cars.
1: Yes, unmanned cars. I've even got a picture, you know, on the internet that I use when I teach a class on this subject, that shows an airplane flying into a building because the man that was in it was, the pilot was supposedly raptured out. And you know, these things, do not measure up to what the Bible says. There is going to be a catching up, a rapturo is the Latin term. Technically, there's even going to be a rapturing, a catching up, but it's not going to be followed by folks that are left behind here on this earth for 7 years of great tribulation, after which time the Lord will bring the raptured ones home, and they'll fight the bloody battle of Armageddon, allegedly, and then win the victory. Jesus will set up shop on earth for 1,000 years, reign for 1,000 years, and then we'll go to either heaven or hell. That's what so many people claim, but you can't find that in Matthew 24.
2: And you know what, BJ, if I understand what Jesus said correctly in John chapter 5, all that are in the graves will hear his voice. Not two separate, but rather all that are in the graves will hear his voice and come forth. Those who have done good to the resurrection of life, those who have done evil to the resurrection of condemnation.
1: That's one resurrection, two classes. Just like Acts 24:15 talks about a resurrection, singular, of the just and the unjust, two classes.
2: That's right.
1: And that's important because, Mike, a lot of these folks in the religious world are teaching the righteous dead will be raised at the rapture. And then 7 years later, when Jesus comes back, those who died during the tribulation but were converted before they died, they'll have to be raised to enjoy the millennial kingdom. So there's two resurrections now. And then they have a third resurrection at the end of the 1,000 years of those who might have died prior to that time, during that time. And so I start thinking, okay, how many resurrections does the Bible speak of? One, and I'll tell you, the devastating blow to this doctrine that the righteous will be raised at the rapture 1,007 years before the end, it's all through John 6. Jesus
2: says that the last day.
1: Yeah, Jesus said. In fact, why don't you elaborate on that?
2: No, go ahead. Go ahead. I think you're exactly right.
1: Talk about it. I mean, Jesus says that the righteous man is going to be raised, and he even specifies the exact time frame of that there in John chapter 6, 44 and 45. And then it just continues on down through. Jesus talks about no man can come to him except the Father that sent him draw him. And then he discusses how in John 6, 44 and 45, he says, I will raise him up at the last day, verse 44. And then you drop down a little bit later into this. In fact, even earlier, verse 39, he'd said, of all that the Father's given me, I would lose nothing but raise it up again at the last day. And this verse 40, that everyone that sees the Son believes on him may have everlasting life. I'll raise him up when? Last day. And this happens in verse 51, or verse 54 as well. I'll raise him up at the last day. So over and over, it's almost as if the Holy Spirit anticipated the religious errors that some would teach.
2: Sure.
1: And says, look, if you want to know what day the righteous are being raised, it's not 1,007 years before the last day, 1,000 years before the last day. It's the last day. Same time that the wicked are being raised, the righteous are being raised. One resurrection. Two classes.
2: Great point. BJ, what about over in 2 Peter chapter 3 when Peter talks about the Lord coming as a thief in the night, and then he points out that the world as we know it is going to be burned up. Now, I know that there are some who have this idea that we're going to live on what they would call a renovated, a refurbished earth, but the Bible doesn't teach that.
1: The Bible teaches that this earth upon which we're now residing is going to someday be melted with fervent heat, burned up. The works that are therein shall be burned up. It's going to be dissolved. Now, I know that one individual even told me, God's going to take the ashes of this sin-cursed earth and use those ashes to build the new heavens and the new earth. And isn't that marvelous, he said. And I said to him in a nice way, but I said, why is that so marvelous to you that God would take a sin-cursed earth to build the new heaven? I said, may I ask you a question? Is there a heaven in existence right now as you and I are sitting in this room? Does heaven currently exist? He said, well, yes. I said, is it perfect as it now is, or does it need improvement? Well, of course it's perfect. God is I said, so why would God need to abandon heaven, a perfectly good heaven, and leave it to come to a sin-cursed earth, use the ashes of a sin-cursed earth to create a new heavens and a new earth when he already has a perfect heaven where he now dwells? Why can't he just take us there? And, you know, 1 Thessalonians 4 depicts us as rising to meet him in the air.
2: That's right.
1: And then it says, and so in this manner shall we ever be with the Lord. We're not going to get up there and have Jesus say, turn around, we're going back down. No, this is not going to be. Jesus went to prepare a place for us.
2: That's right.
1: That's not here. Well, that's, you know, there.
2: Paul talked about being caught up to the third heaven.
1: Right.
2: So you got the heavens where the birds dwell. You got the heavens where the stars, sun, moon are. And then you've got that third heaven, which would be the abode of God. And, you know, in, for example, in 2 Corinthians chapter 4 and 5, well, chapter 5, Paul talks about being absent from the body, but present with the Lord. Well, where is that? It's in paradise or in that final home.
1: You know, Jesus in John chapter 17 and verse 24 prayed, Father, I will that they also whom thou hast given me, that would be his disciples and those who believe on him through the word of those disciples, I pray, I will that they be with me where I am. Well, where is he already said in this chapter that he was longing to be? In fact, if you notice a little bit earlier in John chapter 17, you'll see that Jesus says in verse 9, in fact, verse 11, I think is where it is. Yes. He says, now I'm no more in the world, for these are in the world and I come to thee. So Jesus is anticipating leaving the world and going to the Father. But then he says, I want my followers to come and be with me where I am. Well, where's that going to be? In heaven with the Father. He is not anticipating him coming back here and being on earth with his followers. Rather, he's depicting us going to be with him where he's going to be.
2: Yeah, absolutely. And BJ, like if you go back to Psalm 24 when David wrote, and he foretells the ascension of Christ, where's he going? He's going back to be with God in heaven. Matter of fact, in Psalm 24, he writes, lift up your heads, O you gates, be lifted up, you everlasting doors. The King of glory shall come in.
1: Right.
2: Who is this King of glory? The Lord, strong and mighty. The Lord, mighty in battle. Lift up your heads, O you gates, and lift them up, you everlasting doors. And the King of glory shall come in. Who is this King of glory? The Lord of hosts. He is the King of glory.
1: Absolutely. You know, that's a glorious place to be. And no, we do not believe, as some falsely charge, that we're going to be floating on clouds, spiritless beings, in some kind of ethereal existence in heaven, because 1 Corinthians 15 makes it clear our resurrection body will be just that. It will be a body, but not a fleshly one. It will be a spiritual body. And so it will have some form to it, which we do not yet know what it will be like, 1 John 3, but that's, we know we'll be like him.
2: That's right.
1: And Philippians 3 talks about exchanging this vile body for a glorious body. But as you just read, where is the glory? It's in heaven.
2: It's not
1: where
2: on
1: God
2: earth.
1: Is.
2: It's not, and you know, why would we want to live on earth for it? I mean, it makes no sense. You know, BJ, when we talk about the second coming of Christ, at his coming, we will be ushered before the throne of God, at which time the judgment of God will begin. So in Revelation chapter 20, you have a picture, I believe, provided for us by John, where he says, I saw the dead, small and great, standing before God.
1: Right.
2: And BJ, if you would talk a little bit about the standard that's going to be used to judge us on that final day, because again, we're talking about final things and the end of times. And what we do today will determine our destiny tomorrow.
1: You know, in Revelation 20, he says that he saw the dead, verse 12, small and great, stand before God. And then books, plural, were opened. And then another book, singular, was opened. He tells us that's the book of life. Now, the dead are judged out of those things written in the books according to their works. Some commentators, and I must confess, I don't agree with them for this reason. They say, well, the books here are the record of our deeds, the things we've done does an omniscient, omnipotent God have to, on the day of judgment, look at me and say, well, name please? And then, okay, let me check your records here and say, now I've refreshed my memory. That's blasphemy. You know, in my youth, Mike, I could remember something and I didn't have to write it down. Now, as I've gotten older, I have to write it down. And now I've got a new problem. I lose the slip of paper I wrote it down on. And so I'm not an infinite being.
2: But he is.
1: He is. And so what books could this possibly be then? Well, wait a minute. I remember he said, he that rejecteth me and receives not my sayings hath one that judgeth him. The word that I have spoken, the same shall judge him in the last day. Last day again. Well, wait a minute. Where would I find the words that he has spoken? They're recorded in books.
2: That's right.
1: The books of Holy Scripture are the measuring stick by which my deeds are, you know, measured and evaluated. And so if I've lived according to his words in these books, then that's going to be a good thing for me. If I haven't, it's going to be the lake of fire, and I don't want to go there.
2: No. And so, BJ, when we talk about the books that are going to be opened, we're talking about the Word of God. Now, that being the case, if this book's going to be opened, what does that say to us about how well we ought to know this book? And not just know it, but live it.
1: I love the story I hear about the little boy that came up to his granddaddy sitting on the porch swing. His granddaddy was reading the Bible. He said, "Granddaddy, what are you doing? Are you getting ready for a Bible class or to teach?" He said, "No." He said, "I guess you might say I'm just studying for my final exam, young man." And what he meant by that, of course, was he knew that he was going to be evaluated by what's in this book.
2: True.
1: And the judgment of God is according to truth, Romans 2:2. But what is truth? Thy word is truth, John 17:17. It would make no sense at the school where I teach for me to tell the students, study this particular book for the test, and then for them to go and study everything but that.
2: Right.
1: And we've got a lot of people today trying to prepare for the judgment day, basing their lives on everything but the text over which you and I are going to be judged.
2: I think you're right. I remember some years back, Brother Garland Elkins, whom both of us appreciated and loved very much, and Brother Elkins, he was at that time in an assisted living rehab facility trying to get back on his feet. And so a friend of mine and I went to see him. And I remember he said, "Gentlemen, I'm preparing myself for the judgment." Well, there's a lot to be said for preparation. You know, the Hebrew writer said, it's a fearful thing to fall into the hands of a living God. In other words, it's a thing fearful beyond belief to die unprepared. So preparation is the key. You remember when Isaiah the prophet was summoned to go to stand before Hezekiah, and he said, "Thus says the Lord, set your house in order. You're going to die, not live." Well, let me tell you what, that'll get your attention. Well, the fact of the matter is we are going to die, or the Lord is going to come. And so we need to be ready and to obey the gospel. BJ, before we conclude this program, please tell those who are watching today what they need to do to become a Christian so that they'll be ready to meet the Lord.
1: Well, you know, this idea, I'm glad you said that, because Matthew 25 and the parable of the wise and foolish virgins proves beyond any shadow of a doubt that one can think they're ready for an event only to discover, "I'm not prepared." Those foolish virgins were waiting for the same event the wise virgins were waiting for, the arrival of the bridegroom. And yet, when the cry came that the bridegroom was here, they got up to trim their lamps. Palestinian custom was you couldn't be out on the street at night without a lit lamp. So they have to have oil for their lamps back then to keep them burning. The wise had plenty of oil. The foolish did not. And so the foolish start saying, "Give us some of your oil." They say to the wise, "Give us some of your oil," thinking that your preparation can count for my preparation. "Give us some of your oil." And they said, "Not so. We may not have enough then. You need to go buy for yourselves." There's judgment is an individual matter.
2: Yes, it is.
1: We give an account of ourselves to God, Romans 14:12, 2 Corinthians 5:10. And so what do I need to do to know that I am right with God? I need to hear the word of God, which is how faith is produced. And without faith, I can't be pleasing to him. Hebrews chapter 11 and verse number 6 makes it clear that I must have faith. So how do I get faith? Faith comes by hearing the word of God, Romans 10:17. What does it lead me to have faith in? Or it leads me to have faith in a person, in Jesus. In fact, if I don't believe he's who he claimed to be, I'm going to die in my sins, John 8:24. He doesn't want me to do that. He beckons us to repent, knowing that if we don't, we'll perish, Luke 13:3-5. And he also makes it crystal clear that if someone is a penitent believer, they need to confess with the mouth unto salvation. Romans 10:9-10 talks about confession is made in the direction of salvation. So a penitent confessing believer, now what? According to the Bible, one needs to be baptized into Christ in order to put him on. Galatians 3:27. And that is the moment at which I contact the blood of Christ, which was shed in the death of Christ. And that is so important. That's when I'm added to the church of Christ. And that's my task then, to live for Christ from that moment on.
2: Yeah, you know, Peter talks about 2 Peter chapter 3, in light of the coming of Christ, to be found by him in godliness and holy living. And so once we become a child of God, the goal then is to live for God so that we can live with God one day. BJ, very quickly, our time's almost gone. Let's just, I guess in closing, talk a little bit about heaven and hell. Heaven, the home of the righteous, hell, not so.
1: God wants us to come and live with him in heaven. There's no more sorrow in heaven. You won't turn on the news and hear about more people being shot, more people being carjacked or murdered or robbed. You won't hear about babies dying. You won't hear about any of these horrible things that we often have to address in this life. So heaven, the greatest thing about heaven is that's where God is. Think about the ability to actually live with God. No man has seen him at any time.
2: Try.
1: John 1:18, and yet I can see him. Not just see him, I can live with him. Not just for a day or two, but forever.
2: Right.
1: That is an absolute amazement. Now, hell, on the other hand, is a place of weeping, gnashing of teeth. Mark 9 talks about how it's a place where the fire is not quenched. And who in their right mind would want to be plunged into an eternal lake of fire? Jesus said, these shall go away into everlasting punishment, but the righteous into life eternal. So we have a choice. We don't have to go to hell where the worst thing about it is God is not there.
2: That's right.
1: We can go to heaven where the best thing is God is there.
2: And you know, BJ, to think about being in a land where there'll be no more death, no sorrow, no crying, all these former things passed away. And as you said, we'll be with God in the presence of God and with his people. What a wonderful thought. Thank you. And thank you for being a part of our program today. As always, hope to see you back here next week. Until then, God bless you.
3: That's a great comfort to know that God will supply us with the things that we need, and to trust him, to learn to trust him.
1: Right.
3: And to recognize, you know, I can just hear Jesus saying this to the people of his day. And there are so many people today whose lives are filled with worry and anxiety. And quite frankly, they can't enjoy life, BJ, because they're so wrapped up in concern for what's going on.
1: In Philippians 4:19, but my God shall supply all your need according to his riches and glory by Christ Jesus. We have things supplied for us. We sometimes don't realize how truly beneficial it is to serve God here and hereafter. And it reminds me of riches that can't be taxed. I'm never going to be taxed on the riches of God's grace.

0: Gilreath, and this is Fabric of Family.
1: When we came on a Sunday, one part of the Bible was back
2: to the other part of my ministry.
3: Hallelujah, and the glory revive us again.
0: I'm Barry Gilreath, minister of the

0: Has often shown great partiality towards the demise of the divine institution of the home. Such relentless attacks have brought about crises in every generation, and modern man is certainly not any more immune from hell's fury in the 21st century. Satan's carnage is accomplished in a broad-based campaign that often seeks to undermine the godly perimeters of the home as defined in the Bible. And if Satan can bring about a change in the structure of the home, he's gained a great victory that can result in the collapse of the home. In the present age of sophistication and complexity, in the advances of men in so many fields, it is amazing that the devil has been able to successfully bring about crises upon the family unit through such simple means. Three basic venues serve as a sampling of Satan's vicious assault upon the circle of our own flesh and blood. And in our program today, we're going to consider those. We're going to consider role removal, role reversal, and role redefinition. Stay with us, and we'll get started with our panel discussion in just a moment.
1: 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His praises, Jesus is mine. In the bright, that's 256-764-6291.
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0: The main part of our program on Fabric of Family is when we have the opportunity to sit down with guests and discuss the topic of the program for that day. And we are now at that juncture in our program. We're going to talk with two gentlemen who have been with us in times past. And Aaron Gallagher is here with us. He is here to my immediate left. Aaron is someone who has been with us before, and he works with Gospel Broadcasting Network. And we're thankful to have him back with us today. He's married, and he's an excellent guest. And sitting beside Aaron is another one of our excellent guests who's been with us before, Jameson Stewart. Jameson, it's good to see you back with us. Jameson is the preacher for the Smithville Church of Christ in Smithville, Mississippi. He's married, and he has two boys. Thank you both for being with us. We're talking about, in our program today, about the disintegration of the home. You know, some subjects we can talk about, and there are subjects we can be happy about and can be very positive about. But, you know, the home, as we look at the horizon, we see many homes in disarray, many homes coming apart at the seams. And there has to be a reason for that, or reasons that these homes are experiencing such devastation. As I was thinking about this program today and doing some preparation, I thought, you know, one area it would be good to talk about that is a contributing factor to the disintegration of homes in our country today would have to fall under the category of roles. Now, there may be the assumption of some that what we're going to talk about is the role of the man in the home, the role of the woman in the home, and certainly we'll touch on that as well. But I want us also to look at some other areas. We're going to talk about role removal, role reversal, and role redefinition. I think these three areas are areas that we could all benefit from by considering, you know, what God has to say regarding these matters. If we think about roles in general terms, let's think about an organization. Let's think about a business. Maybe we could think about a baseball team or a football team or a band, whatever you want to use as the illustration. How important our roles within an organization.

0: Organization.
1: Well, the roles in an organization, they're essential. You have to know who is filling what role. That way you know, okay, this is this individual's responsibilities, or this is my own responsibilities. This is who I answer to. This is perhaps, in some cases, maybe who answers to me. If we don't know, just thinking about a business, if we don't know anybody's role, then we don't know, okay, what are our responsibilities? We don't know then who do we answer to, or do we answer to anybody? Roles are essential that we know who is doing what.
2: You look at like a very efficient organization like any of the military branches.
0: Yeah.
2: You know, they have a direct line of this person answers to this person, and you don't go outside of that or there's consequences. And because of that, you have people that won't subordinate orders, and you really, without a hierarchy and role that you follow, it can really lead to a lot of chaos and confusion, and those goals that you're trying to meet will never get accomplished.
0: And if you use the sports analogy, you could think about maybe a little league team. And you've got someone who's, say, baseball. You're going to have someone who's going to be playing first base, second base, shortstop, third base, pitcher, catcher. You've got three outfielders. These are different roles. You know, if the coach were to just say, okay, boys and girls, go take the field, and they weren't assigned any roles, I wonder what it would look like. Well, you know, maybe look at a T-ball team. You might get some idea what it would look like. You know, when we're that age, playing T-ball, that can be quite comical. But as these children grow, they learn more about these different roles. And they learn, hey, if I'm the first baseman, I'm not supposed to be sitting out in the outfield, you know, hunting four-leaf clovers with Tommy. I'm supposed to, you know, I'm supposed to be in my assigned position. We couldn't be successful as a sports team if there were not roles that were clearly defined, roles that we could follow. Now, here's the jump to our program topic today. What about the family?
1: When we think about the roles in the family, you have the parents, you have the children, and if the parents are not fulfilling their role, then that's going to make it challenging for the parents. It's going to make it challenging for the children. If the children are not fulfilling their role, or if they're rebelling against their authority, their parents, if the roles are not clearly defined, if the responsibilities are not there, then the home is just chaos, and nothing productive can come of that.
2: Yeah, I think about, you know, Ephesians 5:22, wives, submit to your own husbands as to the Lord. For the husband is head of the wife, as also Christ is the head of the church, and he is Savior of the body. I think sometimes as guys, or I've heard men before, they say, you know, the wife's got to submit to me, but then maybe that man's not submitting to Christ.
0: Mm-hmm.
2: And
0: yeah.
2: So, you know, we've got to remember the second part of that verse too, but if a man is loving his wife the way Christ loved the church, he's not going to be domineering. He's not going to be someone who's mean and bossing. He's going to be one that basically puts her needs first and shows that agape love. And the household really functions pretty well whenever we follow those instructions.
0: Oh, absolutely. So the family is certainly an area in which there are different roles, husband, wife. You have parents, children, as was mentioned, grandparents, grandchildren. I mean, there are many different roles within the family unit. Why do you think that when we talk about roles in the family, sometimes it's perceived as a negative subject? But yet if we're talking about roles at work or roles on the ball team or something along that line, we don't really see it as negative. We see it as important and useful. But why is it when we talk about the role of the man or the role of the woman or the role of the child, why is it that so many people perceive that as negative and caustic and something they don't even want to talk about?
1: It's personal.
0: Okay.
1: Now, you know, it's that business we work for. Well, that's, you know, I just work there. That's not, you know, that's not their business. They just work there. But, you know, we start talking about family roles. Well, now, you know, that's my family. Now you're stepping on my turf, so to speak. And something we see going through the scriptures is, and we see it even today, is a lot of people, they don't like the Bible pointing out that there's something wrong in their life. People don't want to hear that. And that's part of it, though, is we have to realize that, you know what, sometimes maybe, just thinking about this topic, the roles in our own household, maybe there's some changes that need to take place. And that's something that we have to do, but I think that's why is it's personal to all of us.
2: I think sometimes, too, when we talk about different roles, some people, we have a hard time maybe distinguishing that doesn't mean a difference in value or worth. Yeah. You know, when you look at a passage like Galatians 3, 26 through 28, you're sons of God by faith, as many of you have been baptized into Christ. Verse 28, neither Jew nor Greek, male or female. That's talking about with regards to your salvation, right? Mm-hmm. But sometimes when we think about roles, people think, oh, well, this means that because the woman is limited, 1 Timothy 2 and 3, and maybe the worship, she can't take a leadership role, that means she's has no authority in life. I think
0: that her value's less.
2: That's right.
0: Or,
2: yeah. I got pulled over once for, I think I had like a blinker out, and it was a female state trooper.
0: Mm-hmm.
2: And now, I didn't. There was no me saying, oh, she has no authority in that situation. I'd listen to, yes, ma'am, everything yeah. she said. Yeah. But so sometimes a difference in a role doesn't mean a difference in value or worth, you know. Yeah.
0: Well, how are these roles that we've been talking about, how are they being removed from the home today?
1: Well, there's a lot of things, I guess, that are going into maybe roles being removed. Is the job market is changing somewhat. Maybe, you know, 7,500 years ago, maybe the mother didn't work outside of the home as much. Today they do. And, you know, as long as they're fulfilling their role as a mother, as a wife, that's fine. Those things are changing. People are working from home more now. So there, maybe the father is going to be home a lot more than fathers of years gone by used to be. So the roles are being removed, and sadly, as far as the ideas of the way that our world views different people and women and tries to protect rights of homosexuals, they're trying to change the roles within the family. So our world is attacking it. Some of it's just the way the economy is changing.
2: Yeah, I think, you know, as Christians, like you alluded to, sometimes we are influenced by the world when maybe we shouldn't be. You know, 1 John talks about not loving the world, the things in the world.
1: Yeah.
2: But sometimes we're in that world trying to reach the lost, and we get so swept up by it that we, you know, we develop friendships, which nothing wrong with that, but we see the way they're living their life, and we think, man, that's kind of nice. And if we're not careful and we don't let Scripture be the authority, we get drug off into, you know, the roles as the world would establish it and not as, you know, God's Word is established for the family.
0: Well, this is probably a good time to take a break, and we're going to watch a short segment with Steve Hunter. He's going to be talking about raising a godly child. So we'll watch this together, and then we'll come back and we'll finish up things regarding our subject matter.
3: Nearly 17 years ago, when my wife and I had our firstborn, one of the things we realized is that we as Christians had not been living the way that God would have wanted us to. So what we decided is, above everything else, we wanted that sweet, precious little girl to know Jesus, to be a Christian, and to have the hope of heaven one day. And so what that meant for us is that if we wanted it for her, we had to want it for us as well. So my wife and I began working on our own Christianity. We went public before the church in repentance, asking for the prayers of our brothers and sisters, which they were eager to give. And we received the forgiveness of God. And then, for the last 17 years, we've endeavored to raise our daughter, who's now 17, to the best of our ability to know the Lord and to love her. At the age of 9, after much discussion, prayer, and study, she made the decision to become a Christian. I was pleased to immerse her with Christ in the waters of baptism. And now, as she enters her senior year in high school, she's facing life choices, what to do with her life and where to go. She has decided to join the National Guard in our state of Kentucky, a decision we're very pleased with. She has also decided to pursue a degree in journalism, another decision we're very pleased with. But one thing we've always told her, we don't care what she does, how much she makes, or how little she makes, as long as what she does with her life is pleasing first to God and that she's happy doing it. We believe that in each of these endeavors, she has chosen rightly. And one of the things I'm pleased to say is she still consults mom and dad for advice. And it's because we've not been on top of her left and right. We've not tried to helicopter parent her whole life. But we've given her the freedom to make decisions on her own. And one of the things we believe has been key to her becoming a wonderful Christian young woman is that from the time she was an infant, even to date, we have not ceased praying for her. We prayed for her to grow and to know the Lord. We've prayed for ourselves to be good parents. We've prayed for her even to choose a life as an adult that would glorify God and that she would be happy doing. And even to this day, we pray for her that one day when she meets a man that she may want to marry, that he too will be a God-fearing man and that they will have a God-fearing home. The power of prayer cannot be underestimated. And we thank God that we have 17 years of hindsight to look back over and to see just how powerful it has worked. So pray for your families and see what the Lord will do.
0: We're back with Aaron and Jameson. We're talking about roles in the home and how this is so important in the nuclear family. What are some examples, gentlemen, of role changing that is occurring in the home, role reversals that are taking place in some homes? Because we mentioned that role reversal was one of the areas that we needed to consider. So what are we talking about when we say role reversal?
1: My wife is a teacher, and something that she sees all the time now is these children, maybe they have a mother who cares for them. Mm-hmm. And that's it. Maybe the father's not in the picture, or maybe neither parent cares about them, so the one who takes care of them is grandma or grandpa. So in that case, the mother's role is now she's having to be so much more. The grandparents are having to be so much more, and because
0: the roles are shifting.
1: The roles
0: a little
1: are
0: bit.
1: Shifting. Mm. And it's...
0: And some of that can be, you know, it's not really anyone's fault. It's just just the way things are in that situation. But then there are situations where you have role reversals that these things really shouldn't be taking place. Now, let me give you an example of this. Say you have children who are ruling the roost.
1: Yeah.
0: You know, and we've all kind of laughed when we heard the cliche, it's not he or she that wears the pants in the family, it's he or she that wears the diaper. But, you know, in some situations, some families, really, that child, you know, pitches a big enough fit, mama and daddy's going to let them have anything they want.
1: That's the idea that, you know, and we want to be a friend to our children, but at the end of the day, you know, we are the parent to that child. We're not their best buddy at the end of the day. We're their parent. We have to, at sometimes, make difficult decisions for them.
0: Yeah.
1: And some parents don't want to do that.
0: And you could have a scenario, too, can you not, where maybe you have a wife who is very dominant in the relationship, and so she seeks to exert herself in the home as being the one who is the leader in the home, as opposed to the husband who is supposed to fulfill that role according to the scriptures. Is that correct?
2: That's correct. And you know, there's so many variations in the scenarios, and you know, you might have one where the husband wants to be the spiritual leader and the wife won't let him. Now that would be mm-hmm. sinful. Now you may also have a situation where the woman is forced into this because the man won't take responsibility. Mm-hmm. I mean, that, you know, Ephesians chapter 6 and verse 4, and you fathers, do not provoke your children to wrath, but bring them up in the training and admonition. So that's a father's job. Mm-hmm. And so if the woman is having to try to do that because the husband's not doing his job, then he needs to get back on the right track and fulfill his duty as a Christian father.
0: You know, there's a term that sometimes we hear about and read about, this term, if you do any reading in counseling or psychology, but it's the term enmeshment. What is enmeshment?
2: I want this. Okay. It's really when you have a relationship between two or more people in which the personal boundaries become kind of unclear and one's emotions really influence the other one. I think sometimes if you have maybe a teen that gets really anxious about something and in turn the mother or the father can't keep their emotions calm in order to deal with it. And it's really... It becomes hard to have a balanced emotional state in the home when you have a situation like that.
1: Uh, another example in studying up on that, something that I read about was another example is, say there's a family reunion and maybe a family member's not able to be there. They said, you know, in a healthy family relationship, maybe people will kind of kid them, tease them a little bit, but, you know, they understand. They said in this situation, it's that individual is looked upon, they are made to feel guilty. They're almost made an outcast for not being there, even though perhaps something legitimate came up and they couldn't be there. Is it's this, like you said, the lines get blurred a little bit.
0: Yeah. And two, just to add to that a bit, it enmeshment can occur when you have a parent who perhaps didn't have a good marriage, and because of that, they become enmeshed with their child, and they look to their child to give them the affirmation and support that they ought to be getting from the parent. But because they're enmeshed, they don't approach the child with the proper role. And it's almost as though the child is
2: best friend,
0: the best friend, mm-hmm. of her, as opposed to the spouse. So this can have an impact upon families if we don't have clearly defined roles in the home, and so we see that. Go ahead, Aaron.
2: There's a quote that I wrote. It's from a guy back in the 1800s, W.F. Addeny, and he said, "We idolize comfort, and we are in danger of thinking pain to be worse than sin. We must consider the disadvantages of neglecting the old-fashioned, and I would add biblical, methods of discipline." You read through Proverbs, and there's three different Hebrew words for a rod. You know, you beat your child with a rod, he won't die. It's not talking about inflicting physical punishment to actually do damage. It's talking about discipline. And so I think sometimes the 50s and 60s, the psychology said you cannot discipline your children that way. It'll cause them emotional damage. Whereas the scriptures says, look, like, that's how you drive foolishness out of a child. It's a biblical principle. And so sometimes we're more concerned with being the child's best friend, as opposed to teaching your kid, hey, look, sin is a big deal and it needs to be to be taught against.
1: That's right.
0: What are some ways that sometimes modern man will try and redefine the roles that have been established by God in the home?
1: Well, there's a big push in our culture now. It's not a new problem.
0: Yeah.
1: It's been around for a long time, but a big push in society now is to, you know, even putting out television shows, movies, books even geared towards children, where, you know, this little boy or little girl has, you know, two mommies or two daddies, and, you know, that's should be, and what they're trying to push, they're saying this should be totally okay, totally acceptable, and no one should say anything about that. They're trying to redefine these family roles, where God has clearly, going back to the beginning, Genesis chapter 2, one man,
0: right,
1: one woman. God has defined that very clearly.
0: And there are some who are clearly pushing for a gender-free society. And we've seen some examples of that in the news, where various corporations have instituted various rules that their employees were to follow, that were designed to make gender neutral. But listen, there's value in gender. There are things that a female brings to a relationship that a man cannot bring. There are things that a man brings into that home and that relationship that maybe a female cannot bring. And so this push for gender neutrality is destructive. And we see it in the world, but we also see it in the home sometimes, as you pointed out, where it doesn't matter if you know if there's not a mother or a father. You can have two mamas, you can have two daddies. Man puts himself in the position of deciding what's best, as opposed to leaving that in the hands of the God who created us.
2: I think you're right, too. You think about, like, there's some people that get put into a single-parent situation because they're godly. Maybe they have to divorce because they're in an unscriptural marriage and they become a single parent. That's where the church is so beneficial, because you have all those people in the church. It's a single mother. Well, now she has all these spiritual mentors that can teach the things. I think about somebody who had a father, but he was not involved. I think about Timothy. Where you read about Timothy's father was a Greek in Acts 16, but then when it describes, it doesn't talk about his father's faith. It talks about his mother and grandmother. So even if you have a parent absent, emotionally or spiritually or actually physically, the church can step in and still help somebody be a productive trainer of the individual.
0: And that's so important. We don't want to give the impression that we're saying that if you're a single mom or a single father that it's impossible for you to raise a healthy child. No, we're not saying that in any way. You can do that. Mm-hmm. But God always has an ideal. And God's ideal is that you have one man, one woman, and that you have children in the home. And mm-hmm. each of those individuals offer value and have a very distinct role that they're to fulfill in the home. And sometimes we can't help it, maybe because of situations, but then there are other times when maybe we do that by choice. And that's not right, and that's not good. I want to thank you for being with us today. Our time is up.
4: 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Mansions above, singing his praises, gladly I'm walking. 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
0: 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I'm Barry Gilreath, Jr., minister of the Stutz Road Church of Christ in Florence, Alabama, and host of this program, and I want to wish you and your family, until next time, a great week.

Scandal split families, rule Washington, and fuel Hollywood. News shows capitalize on constant scandals, yet one 2,000-year-old scandal continues to impact our world today. Jesus defied all expectations when he walked the earth. He wasn't rich, well-connected, educated, or in a leadership position. He was a preacher, disregarded by the religious elites, ignored by political powers, but embraced by the outcasts. There was nothing about him that enticed people to accept him, Isaiah 53 verse 2. The Jews had mixed misunderstandings about the Messiah. Some looked for a military leader, others a political leader, others a Jewish apologist. The Messiah they couldn't accept was a suffering, crucified, sinner-loving one surrounded by scandal. Paul said the message of the cross was a stumbling block or a scandal to the Jews, 1 Corinthians 1:23. Those who should have accepted him were the very ones that killed him. It was scandalous. But the cross still stands as the only hope for man's salvation. Have you embraced the scandal of the cross?

once again, thank you for watching this television program. I'm John Shannon. I'm an evangelist in the Church of Christ. I preach for the Church of Christ that meets at 2400 James Road in Memphis, Tennessee. Thank you again for watching these lessons straight from the sheet. We appreciate GBN and the good work that they're doing, helping me and others spread the good news of the gospel of Christ. Today we have another good lesson taken from the second chapter of the book of Acts. Now here's my subject. I want you to think about it carefully. At the beginning was the Apostle Peter. Right or wrong about remission of sin? Well, John Shannon kind of explained what you mean at the beginning. I want you to turn to Acts 11 and verse 15. Let's turn there. Let's turn to Acts 11, verse number 15. Okay? Acts 11, verse 15. This is connected to chapter 10 of Acts 11. And Peter had already been down to Cornelius and his household and preached the gospel unto them. And when he got back to Jerusalem, they called him on the carpet for fraternizing with the Gentiles. And this is what Peter did, Acts 11 and verse number 4. He rehearsed the matter and expounded unto them in order. He told them exactly what happened. But anyway, in Acts 11 and verse number 14, Peter says, who shall tell thee words, Luke wrote, whereby thou and all thy house shall be saved. Now watch what Peter said. And as I began to speak, Peter says, as I began to speak to these Gentiles, Cornelius and his household, the Holy Ghost fell on them. What do you mean? The Holy Spirit came directly on the Gentiles without Peter laying hands on them. And Peter says, it came on them as on us, the apostles, at the beginning. What do you mean, at the beginning? Well, Pentecost was the beginning. Beginning of what? It was the beginning of the new dispensation. It was the beginning of the preaching of the gospel of Christ. You got it? It was the beginning of the Church of Christ. Well, why you say Church of Christ? Well, I could have said the Church of God. I could say it, the household of faith. I could say it, the body of Christ. But watch this here. I'm not wrong by saying the Church of Christ. Why? Because Jesus said in Matthew 16 and verse 18, upon this rock I will build my church, and the gates of hell shall not prevail against it. And Jesus told his apostles to tarry in the city of Jerusalem until they be endued with power from on high. Well, they was in Jerusalem. First Pentecost, after the resurrection of Christ, that was the beginning. The beginning of the new dispensation. The beginning of the gospel era. Now, it was the beginning of the church. Now, we'll see this first sermon that was preached by Peter, that's recorded by Luke. Now, you denominational people, all of you, especially you who have been to seminaries, and who are very smart. Now, I want you to tell your folks if Peter was right or wrong in what he said. Now, are you listening? What he said about remission of sins. Got it? Was he right or wrong? Was he correct or incorrect about remission of sin? What do you mean? Pardon.
Now we go. Is that pretty good? Now we're gonna go to the text. We're gonna outline the whole second chapter of the book of Acts. First, we start off. We're not gonna take time and read it all because I want to explain some things. But here's the outline. First, we got special Pentecost. What do you mean Pentecost? Pentecost was a Jewish feast day, right? It was a feast of harvest. Got it? But here we have in Pentecost here is the feast of souls. The Bible says about 3,000 souls was added. First Pentecost after the resurrection of Christ. So this was a special Pentecost, right? The supernatural powers. Watch it. When the Holy Spirit came upon the apostles, watch it, they began to speak in tongues. You follow me? Supernatural powers. All right. Point number three, verse 14 through 21, scripture preaching. Peter even went back and said, this is that which was spoken by the prophet Joel. Watch it. See, it shall come to pass in the last days. Right? You got it? Last days. Then it's Peter says, this was spoken by the prophet Joel. So he preached a scripture sermon. And one of the things that's in that text is real interesting. It says, here it is in Acts chapter 2. Let me show you right quick here. Let's turn to Acts 2. Acts 2. Pretty good? Acts chapter 2, verse 21. Look what it says. And it shall come to pass that whosoever shall call on the name of the Lord shall be saved. Now watch this now. You will never understand that particular text that Joel prophesied. Now, do you think Peter is going to tell these folks how to be saved? Joel had prophesied, whosoever it shall come to pass, and whosoever shall call on the name of the Lord shall be saved. Peter going to show them how to call on the name of the Lord. And I'll guarantee you, he didn't tell them to pray. And why are you telling people to pray? Well, scripture preaching. Hey, man, there's another thing I want to say. How the Old and New Testament are tied together. And you can't have one without the other. Somebody says, I believe in the Old Testament, but I don't believe in the New. You can't. Yes, that's wrong. You don't believe in the Bible. Somebody says, I believe in the New Testament, but I don't believe in the Old. You can't believe in the Bible. You may believe some bits and pieces, but you got to take it. The whole thing is joined together. You can't have one without the other. Well, that's a little excursion. Let's get back. Point number four, Christ proclaimed. What Peter did is preach the death, burial, and the resurrection of Christ. You got it? Acts 2, 22 through 36. All right. The sinners, the sinful people. These sinful people. Are you listening to me? We'll get to that later. And then point number six here, we got saved people. Point number seven, suitable programs. Oh, that's so good. Let's go over that again. Special Pentecost, verse 1. Supernatural powers, chapter 2 through 13. Spiritual preaching, chapter 2, 14 through 21. Point number 4, the Savior proclaimed, Acts 2, 22 through 36. Point number 5, the sinful people, chapter 2, 37 through 40. Point number 6, saved people, verse 41. Point number 7, suitable program. Got it? Now we're going to start off this lesson here in Acts chapter 2 and verse number 37. Stay with me now. Point number 1, we're going to look at the people. Verse 37. Point number 2, we're going to look at the precepts. Well, what do you mean precept? The law. Point number 3, verse 39. Precept is verse 38. 39 is the promises. Got it? Point number 4,
the pleading, verse number 40. Point number 5, the pardon, verse 41. That pretty good? Point number 6, the performance, verse 42. Verse 43 to 47, the participation. That pretty good? I always like to give an outline of whatever I preach for the benefit of students of the Bible. I don't just like to run through this valuable text. And what we're going to do is let the text tell the truth. We're going to unpack this text here, and I want you to tell me if I'm exegeting it wrong. And I want you to tell me, watch it, do you think Peter was right or wrong in what he told the folk to do? And I want to know, was it wrong for obeying Peter? And I want to know if it conflicts in what you're teaching versus what Peter's teaching. Would you say that you're right or Peter's right? All right. Let's go down this text. Pretty good? Now, we know that Peter preached the death of Christ. We got the same Christ, same blood, same body of Christ. You got it? You follow me? Same commands. We want to do that again. We got the same Jesus Christ, the same blood of Christ, same book of Christ, same body of Christ. See that? Now, Peter had preached the death, burial, and the resurrection of Christ. The Bible says in verse 36, Peter said, therefore let all the house of Israel know assuredly that God have made that, listen, that same Jesus who you crucified, both Lord and Christ. Lord means Savior. Christ is anointed one. Got it? Messiah. All right? And all of the Jews knew that when the Messiah would come, the kingdom would come. You got it? Or the church. We never had any problem about this kingdom idea until we deal with Gentile people. The Gentile people are people who don't read scripture. Watch it. They knew when the Messiah would come, the kingdom would come. The Jews had a misconception of it. You got it? They thought it was a material kingdom, but it's a spiritual kingdom. And it's here now, and I'm a member of it. Are you a member of this kingdom or the church that Jesus promised to build? Now, so he preached the death, burial, and resurrection of Christ. Watch the people, the audience. Now, when they, the audience, heard this, they were pricked in their heart. What heart? Not this heart. Not this heart. You don't be pricked in this heart. The heart to be converted is this heart. If a man thinketh in his heart, so is he. This heart. Purifying your heart by faith, Acts 15. This heart. Blessed are the pure in heart, this heart, for they shall see God. What do you mean? Understanding heart. You got it? So they were pricked in their hearts. Their heart. The apostles, and said unto Peter and the rest of the apostles, watch the asking. Men and brethren, what shall we get? Is that what it said? What shall we get? No. The question is, what shall we do? Well, now, you know what? There's a lot of people out here who are listening saying, there's nothing you can do to be saved. Well, what is he talking about? They asked the question, what shall we do? Now, you denomination people say, it ain't nothing you do. Jesus did it all. Wait a minute. Jesus did it all when it come to that plan of redemption. But there's some necessary prerequisites on our part. You got God's part and you got man's part. Got it? Now, what shall we do? Watch it. The precepts, the apostles. Then Peter said, the apostle now. Peter said, then Peter said unto them, watch the answer. No, just take a time. Watch the answer that he gave. They said, men and brethren, what shall we do? The answer, repent and
and be baptized, every one of you. Was Peter right or wrong? No. We got to get down to it. I know what you fellas teach. I know your teaching. I know your doctrine probably is better than you. Because you disagree with Peter. And we go on what Luke recorded here. Now, Peter told him to repent and be baptized, every one of you. Now, wait a minute. The authority in the name of Jesus Christ. Why did Peter tell him to do that? Because Christ told him to do it. By the authority of Jesus Christ. Got it? The absolution for the remission of sin. Wait a minute. Repent and be baptized, every one of you, in the name of Jesus Christ for the remission of sin. Now, here's the question. Do you have remission of sin before you repent and be baptized? Oh. Now, you know you teach, your church teaches, that the moment you believe Jesus Christ is the Son of God, you already say you got remission of sin. Now, that doesn't tally with what Peter said. Oh, I'm working on you fellas. I want you to think. At the beginning, this was the first gospel sermon preached, recorded, in Acts chapter 2. Was the apostle Peter right or wrong at the beginning when he said, repent and be baptized, every one of you, in the name of Jesus Christ for the remission of sin? Now, if you tell me that he was right, my question is you, why don't you tell people that today? Well, if you say he was wrong, and I want you to tell me, how can you tell me Peter was wrong? By what standard are you going by? By your own? Oh, that's thought-provoking, isn't it? Well, the promise. Watch this here now. The gift, and ye shall receive the gift of the Holy Ghost. There's a lot of controversy, and I don't have time to deal with the gift of the Holy Ghost. There are different thoughts about it. Some of it, I believe in the context, it was probably miraculous. But I will tell you this, that all the Holy Spirit offers in Christ, that's what they receive. Got it? They're going to receive some miraculous gifts, but also they're going to receive some spiritual gifts and spiritual promises, which are in Christ. You got it? He told them to repent and be baptized, every one of you, and you shall receive the gift of the Holy Ghost. Watch it. The guarantee for the promises unto you. Watch it. The generation and to your children and all that are far off. Watch it. Even as many as the Lord our God shall call. We had a gift, we had a guarantee, generation, and the gospel. You got it? The pleading. Look at verse 40. Exhortation. Pretty good? And with many other words, did he testify and exhort? Exercising a right. Here's, you got a right. You ought to exercise your right. Watch it. Saying, save yourselves from this untoward generation. Look at that. He's pleaded with him. With many other words that he testified and exhorted. I don't know what all Peter said. But Luke said with many other words. I don't know what all the words Peter said. But I do know that some of them heard and obeyed, some of them heard and didn't obey. Now watch this. The pardon. Look at verse 41. The receivers, then they that gladly received his word were baptized. What'd you say?
the ones that glad received what Peter preached were baptized. Watch it. And the same day, there were added unto them about 3,000 souls, the redeemed. Now, question. Were they saved before they were baptized, or baptized then saved? Sometimes somebody said, well, baptism didn't have anything to do with it, all right. But the record says, look, repent and be baptized. That's just for the sake, just blot out baptism. Repent, every one of you, in the name of Jesus Christ for the remission of sin. Now, wait a minute. Do you repent because you already have remission of sin, or you repent in order to have remission of sin? Well, Brother Shannon, you repent in order to have remission of sin. Well, let's put baptism back where it belongs. All right? Repent and be baptized, every one of you, in the name of Jesus Christ, for the remission of sin. Well, which one of them saved you? Jesus is your Savior, but he will not save you or anybody else unless you obey him. And Peter is preaching the words of Christ, guided by the Holy Spirit. Are you listening to me? 1 Peter 1:12, they preached the gospel by the Holy Spirit sent down from heaven. The Holy Spirit was in the apostles, watch it, and they're preaching. Luke recorded, and it's in the book, and we're preaching the same thing. Are you listening? Now, when you come to this gift of the Holy Spirit, the apostles can lay hands on individuals, and they could receive outpouring of the Holy Spirit, and they could do miraculous things. Are you listening? So therefore, when these folks who had came to Jerusalem from all over, they could go back and do miraculous. Why? Because we didn't have the New Testament in writing. But now we do have the New Testament in writing. We have the message, which is the permanent, but the miracles were the provisional. Now, how dare anybody say that you can do miracles today? Demonstrate it. You put up the proposition, so call the demonstration. We don't need any miracles. Why? Word's been confirmed. Now, let's get back to our subject. Was Peter right or wrong? They don't got to do this. Are you saying baptism only? No. Are you saying repentance only? No. They heard. Faith come by hearing. Now, I've got to do this because we got individuals saying, well, this word for the remission of sin means because of remission of sin. You already got, wait a minute. Jesus said his blood for the forgiveness of sin. And did he shed the blood because you already had forgiveness? Or did he shed his blood in order for you to have it? But I like Acts 22:16. Paul said, Ananias told Paul, and now why tarry thou? Arise and be baptized, wash away thy sins, calling on the name of the Lord. Wait a minute, there's no fall there. Does baptism wash sins away? No. Baptism don't wash sins away. Baptism is for the remission of sin. Repentance is for the remission of sin. But the blood of Christ washes sins away. Now, brethren, teach it right. Acts 22:16 does not say that baptism washed sins away. It's for the remission of sin. Luke said in Luke 24 that repentance and remission of sin should be preached in his name among all nations, beginning at Jerusalem. Does repentance wash sins away? No. Revelation 1:5 is the blood of Jesus. Ephesians 1:7. And when you're baptized into Christ, you're baptized in his death. Amen. Contact the blood. Amen. You see that? Now, look at it. These people heard it. They believe it. They were told to repent, confession, baptism into Christ. Wait a minute. Now, let me ask a question. They were added to the church. Well, wait a minute. What church? See where we get in problem here?
At the beginning, watch it, it wasn't but one church. Don't tell me it was a Roman Catholic. Don't tell me it was a Greek Catholic. And for goodness sake, don't tell me it was the Primitive Baptist. And don't tell me it was the First Christian Church. No such animal alive. First Christian Church, where you read that? And the church was here before the name was given in Acts 11:26. They were first called Christians in Antioch. You got it? You had Jewish teachers, Gentile converts, amalgamating in one body, which is the church. Now, what church were they a member of? It was the church of our Lord. But no First Baptist Church of Antioch, our African Methodist Episcopal Church, our Mormon Church, our Episcopalian Church, our Lutheran Church, our Jehovah's Witness Seventh-day Adventist. That stuff is not in the gospel. And the Lord never added anybody to that. These people added to the church. Same one that Paul and Peter were members of. Oh, that's good preaching. They had the same Christ, same blood of Christ that bought the church, right, and dedicated the book. You got it? Oh, this is so good. Isn't this good? Have you reached the conclusion yet? Was Peter right or wrong? Now, let me just plead with you. Now, do you believe that Jesus Christ is the Son of God? Yes, I do. Do you believe that Jesus Christ shed his blood and bought one church? Yes, I do. You believe it's paid for? Yes, I do. You believe it's a spiritual organization? 1 Peter 2:5 is a spiritual house. You got it? You believe that the Lord will add you to it when you obey him? Yes, I do. Well, when are you going to do it? The Holy Spirit said, now is accepted time. Today is the day of salvation. Why don't you obey the gospel before it's eternally too late? Faith, repentance, confession, and baptism into Christ for the remission of sins. The Lord will add you to the church. You'll be saved, sanctified, born again, heir of God, and a joint heir with Jesus Christ. I certainly hope that you've enjoyed this lesson. You're going to have to do it. You're going to have to turn your back on your mother. Turn your back on that church that's not in the Bible. We don't mind you going down there one more time and tell your pastor we're not coming back anymore. Go down there and tell him. Tell him. I believe in following the man, but I won't follow nobody to hell. You follow in a church that's not in the Bible, you're on your way to hell. You better repent before it's everlasting too late. Thank you, as always, and God bless you.

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Hello, I'm Kevin Rhodes, and welcome to Expositions. In the late 1930s, British Prime Minister Neville Chamberlain watched as Hitler ordered German troops into Austria after the Germans killed off one Austrian leader and threatened another. Then, in 1938, Chamberlain signed the Munich Agreement, which ceded the Sudetenland, a small region of Czechoslovakia, to Nazi Germany as well. Can you imagine someone signing over a piece of land to someone when he did not own the land? Why? When he returned to England, he declared he had acted to secure, quote, peace in our time. Chamberlain and many others like him in Europe and in America had witnessed World War I and wanted to avoid another at all costs. And that, my friends, was the problem. Almost everyone had been drawing down their forces, preparing for peace, while Germany was beefing up their military. Eventually, when Germany invaded the Netherlands, Belgium, and France, England finally declared war. Chamberlain had tried desperately to keep England out of war, but he failed.

So if you will, follow along as we read in 1 Corinthians or 1 Thessalonians chapter 3, verses 6 through 10. But now that Timothy has come to us from you and brought us good news of your faith and love, and that you always have good remembrance of us, greatly desiring to see us, as we also to see you. Therefore, brethren, in all our affliction and distress, we were comforted concerning you by your faith. For now we live, if you stand fast in the Lord. For what thanks can we render to God for you, for all the joy with which we rejoice for your sake before our God, night and day praying exceedingly that we may see your face and perfect what is lacking in your faith. Standing fast takes strength, but it always pays off when, and this is an important when, you are standing for what is right. In Ephesians chapter 6 and verse 10, it says, "Be strong in the Lord and in the power of his might." And that is the foundation upon which we need to build our character in standing fast. As we look here at verse 6, we find something I just mentioned, but with great emphasis. Standing fast takes character. In verse 6, he says, "But now that Timothy has come to us from you and brought us good news of your faith and love, and that you always have good remembrance of us, greatly desiring to see us, as we also to see you," at the core of all this is the character of the Thessalonians. In Revelation 2, verse 10, Jesus said, "Be thou faithful unto death, and I will give thee the crown of life." Standing fast requires us to have such a strength inside, a strength that developed of who we are, an identity that is tied to Jesus, that there's no other choice that we would ever make. And that is the key. A Christian must stand fast in his faith in God, and to do so without any question, no matter what he may face from the outside. In Hebrews 11, verse 6, it says, "Without faith it is impossible to please him. For he that comes to God must believe that he is, and that he is a rewarder of them that diligently seek him." It's an understanding that we need God desperately above all else, and that turning to him and seeking him and his answers is the key to a successful life. And that's why we have to learn to trust God's word implicitly as the source of truth, and so that we can turn to it in Romans chapter 10, verse 17, and see that faith comes by hearing and hearing by the word of God. If you want to know what to believe, you have to go to the source of the one to believe, and that's God himself. We must develop our faith so that God's word trumps men's words every time. The nature of faith is such that it requires of us a trust and a conviction that surpasses all the challenges that men might place against it. In Hebrews chapter 11, verse 1, at the beginning of that great chapter on faith, when he talks about that faith is so strong and it is that underlying, that foundation of everything else that we hold dear, we need to understand why. It's what supports our character and it supports everything else that is right in life. We've got to be convicted of the truth of God's word so that it and what it says becomes second nature to us. That's what we ought to stand for so that we will not be ashamed, Romans chapter 1, verse 16. You see, you're going to run into some situations at times in which people are going to challenge you, and you won't always know the answer immediately. But when the question comes down and you know what God says in Genesis about creation, and the length of those days and the nature of them as a week in Exodus 20, verse 11, then you don't give evolution the time of day. It's not that you aren't willing to look at the evidence, but you're willing to look at the evidence without all the assumptions that men want to add. We have to become a people who stand on character and say, what God says, that is who I'm going to become, because that is eternal, that is proven, that is not just some fleeting idea, it's what goes with us in life, it's what I want to build my life around, and it's what, at the end, I know will help me go to heaven. A Christian then must stand fast in love as well, to make love the motivation toward all things and for all things. This is what John was talking about in 1 John chapter 4, verses 7 through 11, on loving one another, about loving God, and about understanding our love on the basis of God's own love, because God is love.

0: But when we think about what it means to do this, as he said, it stands in faith and love, and that these are the foundation of character here in verse 6. What we love matters. We're not to love the world, 1 John chapter 2, verse 15 and following, but rather we're to love and follow righteousness, Matthew chapter 6, verse 33, with such a priority that no one ever doubts it. Seek ye first the kingdom of God and his righteousness, and all these things shall be added unto you. You find righteousness from God, not in the world. The world can't even give you a definition of righteousness. The world can't give you a standard of right and wrong. And so in all that they try to portray, the fact is they do not have any answers, and all they leave in the path is a lot of ignorance and despair. We need to love sacrificially. God did. John chapter 3, verse 16, for God so loved the world that he gave his only begotten Son, that whosoever believeth on him should not perish, but have everlasting life. That is the model for a love, so that we can follow what Jesus did. Greater love hath no man than this, than to lay down his life for his friends, John 15, verse 13. When we love with this kind of focus on righteousness and a sacrificial love, then we'll love truth. Oh, how loved by thy law is my meditation all the day. We care about what God says, and because of that, we know what really matters in life, and we love souls. Matthew 16, verse 26 says, what shall it profit a man if he shall gain the whole world and lose his own soul? Or what shall a man give in exchange for his soul? A Christian must stand fast in his fellowship with the faithful so that we understand those who have real faith, those who exhibit real love, and that we're willing to stand with them and never desert them. Demas made that mistake in 2 Timothy chapter 4, verse 16. A sad passage. He was scared, and he left. Remember that we have others who are teaching us, people that have helped us, and remember what they stood for and why. And then we need to always find comfort in the fact we have other faithful Christians nearby, somewhere we can reach out to. And that can strengthen us and bolster us in our faith. We can stand fast if we will recognize the character and build the character to do so. Second of all, we look at verses 7 and 8. Because standing fast encourages others. Notice what the apostle writes. Therefore, brethren, in all our affliction and distress, we were comforted concerning you by your faith. For now we live if you stand fast in the Lord. The Apostle Paul had been run out of town. He'd been put under a lot of pressure. And so as he's doing this, think about it. He was most concerned about what he'd left behind and the Christians he left behind. He wasn't worried about himself. But when he found out that they were faithful, it comforted him and encouraged him so much to know that they were still doing the right thing. They did not fall away. They did not go back into the old religion. They did not let their families influence them. They were standing fast. And just that action encourages others. In Hebrews chapter 10, 24 and 25, there the writer says that we are to give our all in making sure we've got the right kind of focus. And that means that we are provoking one another to love and to good works because, he said, we've considered one another. Not forsaking the assembling of ourselves together as the manner of some is, but exhorting one another. And so much the more as you see the day approaching. There's a lot of one another in that passage. And it's there to show us the importance of being together and the effect and the influence for good that we can have when we all are doing the right thing together. It's such an encouragement. Standing fast encourages people who are themselves having a difficult time. At another time later in his life, when he wrote 2 Corinthians chapter 1, verses 3 through 5, the Apostle Paul talked there about comfort as well. He had just been involved in the whole incident surrounding Demetrius the silversmith and the riot in Ephesus. His life had been in jeopardy, and he had used that kind of situation, he said, to learn what it meant, the value of being a comfort to other people. There are Christians throughout the world, and even in this country, who are having a tough time. We need to think about them more. We need to consider them more. They may hear about the struggles going on in the church in America and wonder, like Elijah, if anyone else is left. Our steadfastness, our willingness to put our faith out there, whether that is just in a note made to them or our interaction online, or just their knowledge when they get a report back of a faithful congregation somewhere, it can provide such great encouragement to them that even when things are hard, times are difficult, there are still 7,000 who have not bowed the knee to Baal. And we can encourage one another when we see it, when we meet with faithful brethren. And we can remember, yes, good is being accomplished. There are Christians other places, and we can be stronger in our faith and encouraged because of it. Standing fast encourages the strength and confidence of those who taught us, because it shows them that our efforts in doing so, that it's worthwhile. That when we continue onward, they can feel good about what they did to help. This was true in so many different ways. I think of Galatians chapter 4, verse 11. I think of all the people in the past that have helped me along and of the influence they've had. I think about people I've helped and how they've gone on to other things. But one of the hardest things to accept is that people that you've taught, that you've immersed, people maybe you've encouraged to preach, and people you've loved dearly no longer hold to the truth like they once did. Sadly, I can think of examples of every single one of those, and it breaks my heart. It can be depressing like a few other things in the spiritual realm. Those, on the other hand, who've stood fast, oh, it's such an encouragement. Because they respond well, they remain faithful. You can look back and say it meant something to them. All that work, the lessons, the time, the Bible studies, it meant something. It has meant something long term. Because it's evidence that the work and the effort that was done, it meant something not just to me, it meant something to them too. That preaching and teaching do matter. They do make a difference. Standing fast is always the right thing when it's done in submission to your Lord. Did you notice the wording that he gave there? It was done in standing fast in the Lord. You see, you can make a stand, and sometimes that's just being stubborn because of where you're standing is the wrong place. But when you're standing fast in the Lord, you can have confidence that you're always right to be there. In Colossians chapter 3 and verse 17, it says, "And whatsoever you do in word or deed, do all in the name of the Lord Jesus, giving thanks to God the Father by Him." That authority, that gives us confidence that when we're following what He wants us to do, that's the place to stand. Even then, it can be hard to take a stand when all of society and even some of your brethren are against you. When so many people in society are caving in to the demands of special interest groups to treat as normal things that are perversion to God, it can be sad we stand fast. Why? Because God is right. Because God loves them and that they need to be saved. That sin in whatever form needs to be pointed out as sin. But it becomes a lot easier when you make sure that you're with the Lord. When you keep in mind that you're not opposing things for political reasons, that's not the right way. That you're not spending time because, well, all my friends believe this way. But rather, here's what the Lord wants. That's when you're standing with the Lord and pleasing Him and doing things for the right reason. And that's what we ought to focus on. That's when we do things for the right reason. And that's when standing fast has a level of depth to it that many people will never understand. Standing fast is what we ought to do in life. It matters so much and is what we need to do moving forward to help others be right as well. Now, thirdly, standing fast is essential. Verses 9 and 10. "For what thanks can we render to God for you, for all the joy with which we rejoiced for your sake before our God, night and day praying exceedingly that we may see your face and perfect what is lacking in your faith?" As he considers the effect that their faithfulness had, he wanted them to know how much it mattered. And in doing so, that it was not just a nice feeling, it was something that was essential for them. And for this, we turn back to Ephesians chapter 6 and verse 10. Be strong in the Lord and in the power of His might. That is a command. That is not something that we can opt in or opt out of. It is not something that is simply a choice that we can make. It is a matter of faith. And standing fast is essential to maintain joy by maintaining our salvation. Notice what he says, for all the joy with which we rejoice for your sake before our God. He's wanting once more them to understand and appreciate the joy he has for them, and so that they will rejoice in the Lord always. And again, as I say, rejoice, Philippians 4:4. And this is important because it shows us you cannot have joy without steadfastness. Because steadfastness for Christ and the blessings it brings is the source of a Christian's joy. When you step away from standing fast and standing firm in your faith, you no longer have access to the joy. If you're not going to be true to Christ, if you're going to step away from Him, then who are you looking to bring you joy? In that sense, we're just giving up to the world, and we are expecting somewhere down the line something to make us feel better, something to improve our lives, something to take the place of that hole that we left in our hearts when we left Jesus. Many people grow unhappy and miserable with their lives. They end up blaming it all on God. They blame it on God because they weren't really standing with God in the first place. The fact is, the opposite's true. They stopped standing fast, and that opened the door for unhappiness. It's one thing for us to realize there are going to be problems. There will be problems, but that's not a reason to lose your joy. Because joy is rooted in deeper things than just the fact that you pay off your mortgage or everything's going fine and you got that raise you were hoping for. Those are the things of outward happiness, but they're not the things of true joy. Your boss can fire you, but he cannot do anything to take away your salvation. You may in some way see the government as being a problem today, and that may be true. But when you think about it, whatever the government of any age would do, they cannot keep you from heaven. When you think about what joy is all about, then, it isn't that everything in life is going well. It isn't that everything is fine. It isn't that life is perfect. It's that Jesus is. And Jesus provides a joy that starts within and does not depend on any of these external things, because it is looking for what matters most in the spiritual realm, how the soul is benefited by being His. And looking into a time in which there can be great peace, and through this we can have peace now. Standing fast is essential in making ongoing fellowship possible. Oh, I wish so many more brethren would heed this. In 1 John chapter 1, verses 5 through 7, it says, God is light, and Him is no darkness at all. If we say that we have fellowship with Him and walk in darkness, we lie and do not the truth. But if we walk in the light as He is in the light, we have fellowship one with another, and the blood of Jesus Christ, His Son, cleanses us from all sin. Fellowship with God is the beginning point of fellowship we have that matters in the church. It is a fellowship made possible by the blood of Jesus Christ. It's fellowship made possible because we're living and walking in the light. It's a fellowship that is dependent upon our willingness to stay in doing His will and following Him. And so it's our willingness to continue on that path and stand fast in that truth that makes fellowship with others possible. When we step away from truth, when we step away from the light, we're stepping away from where fellowship really is. Only those who remain true to Christ will have true meaning. When character and steadfastness are the foundations of our relationship with them, that should be true. And we have to be willing to let others go by the wayside, to step away and not follow any further if they're not going to walk with Christ. Standing fast is essential for further spiritual growth. In 2 Peter chapter 3 and verse 18, it says, "But grow in the grace and in the knowledge of our Lord and Savior, Jesus Christ. To Him be glory both now and forever. Amen." Without stability in a foundation, nothing can be built. It is funny to watch sometimes with people trying to build in places because of the view out on a lake, and when you see the first signs of a drought, all of a sudden the foundation is crumbling and that house may be in danger. In some cases, it is just ultimately going to fall into the lake. We don't think about it that much because we are interested in other things at the time. But that's why we need to look at the foundation spiritually. And building that foundation depends upon making sure we're growing spiritually each and every day. When you remain uncommitted and wishy-washy in your spirituality, or if your faith is in tradition or in men, you know, some professor you had or his teacher, you cannot possibly learn more because your foundation is all wrong. You'll get confused along the way and likely lose your faith when it's truly confronted with a problem in life or going the right direction. But when you ground it in God's Word, then it is strong. Then you have what you need, and you're moving always the right direction to be what God wants you to be. When He is praying exceedingly that we may, He says, see your face and perfect what is like it in your faith, that this is what He wanted to come back to them. He was telling them, you stay strong. Right now, even though we're apart, we're actually still together because we're part of one body. We're part of a group of people that are a family. And as long as you're standing fast in your faith, as long as you are firmly fixed, as long as you are willing to stay where the Word puts you, to stay where Christ wants you, then we can have fellowship. And I am hoping for that opportunity to come back and be with you once again. And that reunion will be sweet because it will be built on something far greater than the small common things that often bring people together. You know, it's one thing to bring a lot of people together for, say, a sporting event. They're not really united even if they are all rooting for the same team because it's so limited in what they're doing. They're there really to be entertained. They're there to be enjoy one another. They're there to feel good about themselves. But they're not there for higher purposes. When we come together, we need to realize we're there for something greater, and to do so with a faith that's unwavering, and that we're going to be strong and stronger yet because we've grown into it. We face a far more dangerous enemy than Hitler. I hope you all understand that. Be sober, be vigilant, for your adversary, the devil, as a roaring lion, walketh about seeking whom he may devour. 1 Peter 5, verse 8, there the Apostle Peter paints a picture of the devil that says he's not going to give any quarter. He's not going to give up. He's not going to take a little bit of your territory and then leave you in peace. He's going to keep working on you, pushing on you, and trying to get you to give ground a little bit at a time until you have given up everything that matters. That's how Satan works. There's more at stake here than a piece of land. There's more at stake here even than a way of life that we're protecting. But we often give up ground in this spiritual battle to save feelings, to save a friendship. But here's the thing, my friends. When we do that, we are actually just appeasing Satan. We're making him happy, which should be the last thing we'd ever want to do. We should not become callous to the feelings of others, but neither should we let the objections of the lost determine the stand of the saved. Therefore, we as Christians must stand fast with character and conviction, with a design so that everything we have and are and commit to being, this is who we are, and we're not going to depart from it. And no one's moving us from that foundation of God's Word and Christ. When Jesus hung on the cross, few stood by him truly. Most ran away. At the end, we see women, the Apostle John, his mother, but most of all, we see his enemies. But Jesus didn't give up. He stood fast. He was still winning. They just didn't know it. Standing fast then is not lashing out. It's not always backing up. And it's not just plain old stubbornness. but rather standing fast is the determination to stand alongside Christ, no matter what people may do or what they may say, and regardless of what they may throw at you. And that can be a lot. Because in the end, what matters most is that you're standing with your Savior. Therefore, take up the whole armor of God that you may be able to withstand in the evil day, and having done all, to stand. Ephesians chapter 6 and verse 13. He proceeded to talk about the armor of God, what we need to put on in growth to stand. We need to make sure that we're fully prepared, fully on board, and fully ready for the battle. But we need to realize it's a battle. That when we talk about standing firm and standing fast, it is planting your feet in the truth of God's word and saying, as the enemy charges at us ferociously, I'm not stepping back, I'm not retreating from the truth, I'm not giving ground in any way, but rather our calling card is going to be onward Christian soldier. That's who we are. We're Christians. And we stand fast. I'm Kevin Rhodes. Thank you for watching Expositions.
1: Have you ever heard of what is called the sinner's prayer? Frequently, when discussing what a person must do to be saved from his sins, he'll be told that he needs to say a prayer and ask Jesus to come into his heart. He will be directed to pray what is called the sinner's prayer. It normally reads something like this: Dear God, I know that I'm a sinner, and I ask for your forgiveness. I believe Jesus Christ is your Son. I believe that He died for my sin and that you raised Him to life. I want to trust Him as my Savior and follow Him as my Lord from this day forward. Guide my life and help me to do your will. I pray this in the name of Jesus. Amen. Friend, would you be surprised if I told you that no such prayer is found anywhere in the Bible, and that no one in the New Testament was ever saved by saying such a prayer? Now, you might think, surely that prayer must be in there somewhere because we're told this all of the time. But in truth, it's not there. In fact, the book of Acts, which is sometimes called the book of conversions, contains many accounts of people becoming Christians and being saved from their sins. But in all of those accounts, none of them said this sinner's prayer. As a matter of fact, none of them were saved by prayer at all. Dear friend, every person who was saved in the New Testament age did it the same way. Jesus said in Mark 16:16, He who believes and is baptized will be saved. There is no other way.

0: You know, here at the church building, we try and be prepared for emergencies. We realize there could be an event that could happen at any point in time, whether it's through having fire extinguishers ready, maybe the first aid kit, CPR mask, or even emergency defibrillators, so that we can try and help preserve life, to save lives. You know, it is a great blessing from God that we're here, but the reality is no matter how many preparations we make or how much we train or how prepared we are, ultimately, we cannot save the physical life of everybody forever. It's just an impossibility. Hebrews chapter 9, verse 27. It's appointed unto man once to die, and after this, the judgment. And so we know death is certain. And so our primary work here at the church is to be working on saving souls, saving eternal lives, because we know that it is possible to save the souls of men through the power of the gospel, which is able to give salvation to all mankind, Romans chapter 1 and verse 16. And so while it's good that we're prepared for physical things, we want to really focus upon the spiritual needs. I think about that a lot because I have friends of mine that have had to have emergency defibrillators used on them, and they had no idea that they were going to have their heart to be shocked back into action, to be able to make them be able to live. But we can always be certain that we need the power of salvation, the power of the Word of God in order to save our souls. Acts chapter 2 on the day of Pentecost is a prime example. The Jews that came out, they were devout men out of every nation, it tells us in Acts chapter 2. They came to see what was going on with the apostles that were speaking in tongues. They weren't ready. They didn't think they were going to need to be saved that day. But after hearing the gospel proclaimed, they asked the question, men and brethren, what shall we do? I want us to examine that question and kind of put a little spin on that. Is what must I do to be saved? In essence, that's what they were asking. And we all need to ask that same question. Maybe you did not wake up this morning thinking that you needed your soul to be saved. But if you're not in the body of Jesus Christ, then you are in need of saving your soul. And I pray that this episode can help you know what it is you need to do in order to be saved. I want to thank you for joining me, Guyton Montgomery, for Have a Bible Question, where we give a Bible answer to your Bible questions. I love reading and studying my Bible. In fact, I really enjoy studying God's Word with other people, whether it's face-to-face, online, or through Bible correspondence courses. One of the favorite parts of my week is to come in and take an envelope where we have sent somebody a course already with a postage paid envelope. They've completed it, and they've mailed it back to me. And I then take the course, and I grade it, and then I write a letter back to them with the next lesson so that they can continue studying God's Word. Would you like to take a Bible correspondence course with me? If so, we want you to call us, write us, or sign up online at your earliest convenience so together you and I can study God's Word some more. So when we think about the question, what must I do to be saved? We really need to understand that it starts with the concept of knowing that you need salvation. Now, that may seem kind of fundamental or maybe just simply silly to some people to say that you need to recognize the need. But when we think about the idea of somebody's heart stopping, we can have the power of a defibrillator, but if someone doesn't recognize the need of getting the defibrillator and using the defibrillator, it doesn't matter how much power is in it because they fail to recognize the need to use it. They simply didn't go get it to put it into action. The same is true with the Word of God. I mentioned earlier Romans 1:16. Paul would say, I'm not ashamed of the gospel of Christ, for it is the power of God unto salvation. This has the power to save the souls of men. But if men do not realize they need salvation, then they're not going to look to it. They're not going to go to it. So where does it start? What must I do to be saved? You need to start with understanding that if you have sin in your life, that you are lost and you're in need of salvation. You need that power desperately that can save you. Now, why is that? Isaiah 59, verse 1, verse 2, it says, "Behold, the Lord's hand is not shortened that it cannot save, neither is his ear heavy that it cannot hear. But your iniquities have separated between you and your God, and your sins have hid his face from you that he will not hear." It's actually in the book of Romans, Paul would write that the wages of sin is death, but the gift of God, eternal life. See, sin causes one to be in need of salvation, to have his relationship repaired with God so that he can be one with him again. That can happen. God wants that to happen. But man has got to understand that he needs that salvation. Right? And somebody sits there and says, "Oh, but I'm fine. I'm a good person." I would remind you that Paul wrote to the church at Rome saying, "All have sinned and come short of the glory of God." And so every single person on the face of this earth has sinned. So that means every single person on the face of this earth is in need of salvation. And so just like if we saw somebody with a heart attack, we would recognize the need of go get the defibrillator, or maybe somebody has stopped breathing, go get the CPR mask. We need to recognize to the one that has sin in their life that everyone needs to go get the Word of God, because they are in need of that salvation. Now, when we ask this question, what must I do to be saved? I know there are some that are already sitting there and they're thinking about the passage I just quoted when it says the wages of sin is death, but the gift of God, eternal life. And certainly, according to Ephesians 2, 8 through 10, salvation is a gift from God. But that doesn't mean there's not certain things we have to do in order to be a partaker of that gift. And that's what we're going to focus on. And it starts with this one principle of you need to understand you are in need of salvation because you have sin in your life. And if it hasn't been washed away and taken care of, then you're not ready to stand before God on that judgment day, as it says we're due in Hebrews 9 and verse 27. Stay tuned after this quick informational break. We're going to be right back and we're going to notice the next part of what you need to do in order to be saved.
1: 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We'd love to have you join us.
0: So, once you realize your need for salvation, it's important and essential that you have faith. It's actually in the book of Hebrews chapter 11 and verse 6 that it says, "But without faith it is impossible to please him, for he that cometh to God must believe that he is, and that he is a rewarder of them that diligently seek him." And so faith certainly is essential. You cannot be saved without it. In fact, the Hebrews writer in Hebrews 11 goes on and gives numerous examples of all these great followers of God throughout the Old Testament that we have recorded for us, that it was their faith that was able to make them to pursue after God, to find the salvation that he offered to them. And it's our faith that will cause us to walk in the good works in which we have been created for. Look to Ephesians chapter 2, verse 8 and following. It says here, "For by grace are you saved through faith, and that not of yourselves, it is the gift of God, not of works, lest any man should boast. For we are his workmanship, created in Christ Jesus unto good works, which God hath before ordained that we should walk in them." Now, some people will accuse sometimes of us saying that faith is not important when it comes to salvation. But that's completely false. You cannot be saved without faith. But you cannot be saved by faith alone, as some people sometimes try and put forth. Martin Luther was well known for putting that forth, that it's by faith alone, because he wanted to de-emphasize the importance of works. But you need to realize, even faith is a work in and of itself. It is an act in which the person has got to make and execute in their mind, in their beliefs. And so faith is important, but it's not faith alone that is able to save someone. There is still power to be had, or responsibilities to be used. It's kind of like this. The defibrillator that we have here, it has the power. And so here someone is, they recognize the need of that power, and they may believe in that and have faith in the power, but if they don't do something more with that faith, that defibrillator sitting in this case will not do any good. This power in here, you may believe in it, but if you don't do anything with this power, then simply put, it doesn't do any good. That's why James would say, faith without works is dead, being alone. But the question arises, how can we get faith? A lot of people want to say it's a blind leap of faith, but that's not what the scriptures say. Stay tuned. We'll talk about that in just a moment. Since 1987, the Northwest Florida School of Biblical Studies has been providing college-level Bible classes tuition-free. In fact, I myself am a graduate of the school. I'm excited to announce that we are now 100% online, offering you the opportunity to utilize these courses to help you grow in your relationship with God. You can learn more so that you can prepare yourself for the next semester at NWF.com.

0: So when you think about how do I get faith, you know, it's not something that you have because you are in a near-death experience. It's not this leap of faith that's not supposed to be based upon any fact. You just take it at a whim. In fact, Scripture tells us faith is produced by the Word of God. Romans chapter 10, verse 17. So then faith comes by hearing, and hearing by the Word of God. That fits exactly what we've been talking about in Romans 1:16, because the gospel of Christ is the power of God unto salvation. That's why Paul would tell Timothy to give diligence or study to show himself approved unto God, a workman that needs not to be ashamed, rightly dividing the word of truth, because this word is God's inspiration, or it's his breath. It's the word that he has given us to be able to save us. After all, Paul wrote and said, all scripture is given by the inspiration of God. It's profitable for doctrine, reproof, for correction, for instruction of righteousness, that the man of God may be perfect, thoroughly furnished unto every good work. And so it's from the word of God we get faith. And think about what says in Romans chapter 10. It says that all that call upon the name of the Lord shall be saved. But how shall they call on him in whom they have not believed? And how shall they believe on him in whom they have not heard? How shall they hear unless it be preached? And how shall they preach unless they be sent? How beautiful are the feet of them that preach glad tidings or the gospel? And so it's a logical flow. The word of God, it is the power. We recognize that we need salvation. This is the power, but how do we know how to implement this and to put this into action in our lives? It's from hearing the word of God, studying it, reading it, that it produces a faith. And this faith is absolutely an incredible thing. It's a faith that gives you assurance. It's a faith that gives you hope. It's a faith that is able to give you the greatest answers in life of where did you come from? Why are you here? Where are you going? The faith that gives you a purpose in living. And this word of God, when you study it and you hear it proclaimed, is able to do wonderful things in your life. It produces love and joy and peace and long-suffering, temperance and kindness, Galatians chapter 5, verse 19 says, because that is the fruit of the Spirit that it produces in your life. And so, what must I do to be saved? Well, it doesn't say that you just need to just believe it based on nothing. It says that you need to recognize your need of salvation because you're separated from God. You need to, in recognizing that, realize the Word of God is able to save your soul, and you need faith because without faith it is impossible to please Him. And you get that faith when you hear and study the Word of God. Then, what do you do with that faith? That's what we're going to talk about here in just a moment.
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0: So we've already talked about the idea that we need to recognize our need for salvation, and then we have to have faith because it's impossible to please Him without it. And then we get our faith from the Word of God by hearing and studying it. Now, the next part of what we need to do in our part of salvation is that we've got to make sure that we repent. Luke 13:3 tells us, I tell you nay, except you repent, you shall likewise perish. Now, repentance comes from the word that really gives us the idea to turn away from. We got to do the opposite of what we were doing before. Now, this is common sense, because if it's our sins that separate us from God, Isaiah 59, verse 1 through 2, we noticed earlier in the program, if it's our sins that are separating us from God, we cannot continue in those sins because we'd stay separated from God if that was the case. Think about Romans chapter 6. Paul would write to the church at Rome saying, shall we continue in sin that grace may abound? God forbid, how shall we that are dead to sin? And so these are the individuals that once were in sin. Paul wrote to the church of Corinth about this, and he talked about this idea of which you once were. Romans chapter 6 actually goes on and talks about that, the idea that there was one time you were the servant of sin, but now you are the servant of righteousness. Why? Because they had repented. Go back to Acts chapter 2 and the sermon that was preached by Peter and the apostles. Now remember, in that sermon it says, it's by your hands you crucified Jesus. You, in essence, they're saying you murdered him. These Jews had rejected the Messiah, the one that had come. God himself coming and taking on flesh, they had rejected. Didn't matter about the miracles and wonders in which he had proven himself among them, but they rejected him, crucified him, put him to death. Now, they realized this at the preaching of Peter and the apostles, and that's what made them say, what shall we do? And what was the answer that Peter and the apostles gave them? Well, if you go to verse 38, it says, and Peter said unto them, repent and be baptized, every one of you, in the name of Jesus Christ, for the remission of sins, and ye shall receive the gift of the Holy Ghost. And so, what did they have to do? You have to turn from rejecting Jesus and start following after him. If you will think about in the New Testament, it says, let him that stole steal no more. What is that? It's actually a great description of the idea of repentance. You no longer are the man that you were, but you are creating, walking in a different path, repenting of sins. It's not just enough in order to say that I'm sorry for what I've done, but keep doing it. You've got to turn from it. I think it's also important to point out that it's not just to stop doing the sins that have separated you from God, but there needs to be a remorse. There's a great example that we have of Simon, the sorcerer in the book of Acts, in which he realized he had sinned, and you saw the sorrow he had immediately saying that he wanted to seek that forgiveness. We think about the sorrow that ought to be had, not that we glory in the sin that we once had, but we regret the sin that we once walked in. And that is what's going to bring forth the fruits, meat for repentance. Now, we think about that phrase, fruit, meat for repentance, as found in the New Testament, because it's saying that there will be a different life in the individual that chooses to repent of sins. So, think about that. Is that I've got to change the way I'm living. I was once told of a man that he decided to obey the gospel. He had heard it preached. He decided that he believed and he had that faith that we have already spoken of. And so he repented. And part of his repentance was he had to go tear down his whiskey stills. He got rid of the roosters that he was illegally fighting and gambling and shut down two gambling halls that were illegal that he was running at the time. Now that is a type of repentance. You might not have all that in your life. Maybe you got even more. But the point is, you've got to stop living in the sin that you're in so that you can follow after God and find the salvation that he freely offers. After our willingness to repent, we need to also make sure that we are to confess Jesus Christ. Romans chapter 10, verse 10 says, with the heart man believeth unto righteousness, but with the mouth confession is made unto salvation. And that confession is the same confession that the Ethiopian eunuch made whenever he desired to be baptized. See, he said, see, here is water. What doth hinder me to be baptized? Philip said, asked him to confess Jesus Christ as the Son of God, because it's through Jesus that we find our salvation. So confessing Jesus is a part of what you need to do in order to be saved.
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0: Wonderful words of life. All right, so as we answer this question, what must I do to be saved? We've noticed you need to recognize your need for salvation. You have to have faith that's produced by the Word of God from hearing it and studying it. You need to repent of the sins that separated you from God, and you need to confess Jesus as the Son of God. Then you need to be added to the church. Acts 2, verse 47, the Lord added to the church daily such as should be saved. How are we added to the church? The body of Jesus Christ, Ephesians chapter 5. Well, Romans chapter 6, verse 3 tells us that we are baptized into Christ Jesus. Remember Acts chapter 2, 38 on repentance? We read that earlier. It says, when they asked the question, what shall we do? Peter said unto them, repent and be baptized, every one of you, for the remission of sins, and ye shall receive the gift of the Holy Spirit. See, what we see in this passage is that baptism has got to be there, but the reason for baptism is the remission of sins. After all, Saul, one that had been persecuting Christians, Ananias would say to him in chapter 22, verse 16 of the book of Acts, and why tarriest thou? Rise, be baptized, washing away thy sins, calling on the name of the Lord. So in that case right there, when is he washing away the sins that separated him from God? It's when he was baptized. No wonder 1 Peter 3:21 says, the like figure whereunto baptism doth also now save us. Jesus sent his disciples, Matthew 28, 18 through 20, telling them to make disciples, but how do they do that? Through baptizing them. And Mark 16, 15, and 16 play this out as well. Galatians 3, 26 through 28 is some other verses that you can notice. So what is it I must do to be saved? According to Scripture, we have noticed you've got to know your need, recognize you're in need of salvation. You need, then have got to have faith that's produced not by just some whimsical idea, but faith that is based upon the Word of God from hearing and studying it. You have to repent of your sins that separated you from God, confess Jesus Christ as the Son of God, and then wash your sins away through baptism, because it's a baptism for the remission of sins. Not baptism to show that you have already been saved, but baptism for the remission of sins is what it's talking about, so that you're added to the church. Then you should walk in the newness of life. Revelation 3, verse 10 talks about living faithfully unto death. It's the idea that we walk in the good works for which we have been created for. Ephesians chapter 2, verse 10, offering our lives as a living sacrifice unto God. Romans 12, verse 1 through 2, which tells us is our reasonable service. And let me tell you, the Christian life is the greatest life you can ever live. You didn't hear me say a sinner's prayer, because it's nowhere in Scripture. What must I do to be saved? I've given you book, chapter, and verse of what God says you must do. Now, you need to look into your life, ask yourself the question, and seriously consider it. Am I saved? Not do you feel okay, has somebody told you you're saved, but are you saved according to the Word of God? These are not the things that Guyton has said. These are the things that God has said that you must do in order to be saved. I pray that you will prayerfully consider these things and be obedient. Find a congregation in your area to help you. I want to thank you for watching Have a Bible Question, the work of the Northwest Florida School of Biblical Studies. We've been in existence since 1987 and overseen by the eldership of the Church of Christ at Milestone, where I serve as one of the preachers along with Ray Brantley. The work, though, is not only just provided by the Church of Christ at Milestone, but it's actually supported by many congregations of the Church of Christ and individual Christians that care about you and want you to know more about God's Word. I want to encourage you to find the Church of Christ in your area and go visit them and learn more about God, about Jesus, about the Holy Spirit, and how they want you to be saved, and all that they have done so that you can have eternal life.

Perhaps you've not heard of the new magazine, Reaching the Lost. It's an exciting new publication designed to focus completely on evangelism. And the best part, it's free. We will mail it to your home, mail it to your congregation. And when you get it, you're going to see featured articles with tips for evangelism. You're going to see instructions as to how to make better use of house to house and heart to heart. Inside, you're going to read of conversion stories, successes that congregations are experiencing. You're going to read about the seminars that we're doing and the reports from churches where we're going. If you would like to sign up for this free publication, go to the website, fill out the material, register today. You don't want to miss this exciting opportunity to become a better evangelist in your local community.

Hello, and welcome again to our study of the book of 1 Corinthians. You'll recall that after opening up with a number of powerful comments and thankful comments in regard to the church at Corinth, always emphasizing the word Christ, that Paul then transitions into a discussion of the authority of Christ and how that they, that is all Christians, we included, should be sure to yield to that authority, both in the principles that we follow, as well as in our daily walks, the application, if you would, of those principles. Unfortunately, in Corinth, there was a problem. There was a problem of division. They had basically torn the church up into pieces and had handed it to different men to deliver. Now, Paul's going to tell us later in the book that he used himself and Apollos, and we would assume, therefore, Peter as well, as names to be used so that he didn't have to name the actual false teachers. I think he's trying to give them room to correct things. We'll talk more about that when we get on into chapter 3 in particular. But having said all of that, he now goes into the important point, and that is that Jesus was crucified for us. That's the core of the gospel, that he died for us, that he was buried, and he was raised again the third day. That is the most significant thing.

they were always looking for a sign. They were looking for a sign when Jesus walked on the earth. They're still looking for a sign when Paul went to Corinth, and even after he left there, a sign that he's really from God. In other words, a miracle. But Jesus worked lots of miracles. And so the signs were there. They just ignored them and kept asking for another. The Greeks, in contrast, also saw it as a foolish message because they were constantly looking for, never stopping really, the pursuit of wisdom. But it had to be wisdom in their minds, and there was nothing wise about an all-good God in their minds taking up a totally sinful flesh. Well, we understood last time that in reality, flesh is not sinful. It's what we do in the flesh that is sinful. So then he stressed for us that that the preaching of the cross is the power of God. And that's what we're really looking for. Now, as we go forward, we're going to see a little bit more about the people that receive the gospel and transition into, as Paul does, into the messengers who proclaim the good news.

So let's draw back just a little bit and reorient ourselves as to where we were. We want to pick up particularly at verse 26 of 1 Corinthians chapter 1. For you see your calling, brethren, that not many wise according to the flesh, not many mighty, not many noble are called. But God has chosen the foolish things of the world to put to shame the wise. And God has chosen the weak things of the world to put to shame the things which are mighty. And the base things of the world and the things which are despised, God has chosen. And the things which are not to bring to nothing the things that are. When you really look at God and you compare God's thinking with man's thinking, what becomes readily apparent and what the apostle is pointing out is that in general, those who have any kind of strength in this world are not prepared to accept the strength of God. Now, just start with, for example, as he did, the wisdom. You know, men who were philosophers, who claimed to have a lot of wisdom in this world, had a very difficult time accepting the gospel because to them it was foolish, and we've already observed why. But that caused them to have a problem. He then goes on to talk about the mighty. And the mighty would have, you know, basically been those who thought in terms of might makes right. If we can just use our force, we can overcome anybody, is the idea. Well, Paul comes on and says that's not the way God worked. Instead, he puts Jesus in a situation where he actually appears to be defeated. He is a king hung on a cross. The very inscription over his head announced that he was the king of the Jews. And, of course, the Jews didn't like that at all. But that's what Pilate said, that's what I wrote, that's what's going to stay there. He wrote it in three different languages so everybody that passed by would know exactly what it says. Well, when you think about it, you know, they stood in front of the cross and they made fun of him. They said, you know, you saved other people, you can't save yourself. If you're really the Son of God, why don't you come down off of that cross? I mean, when you think about it, these people who were in power at that time with the people saw all this as a sign of weakness, but God used what appeared to be the sign of weakness, the death of Christ on the cross, the blood that he shed there. He used that to give us strength. And that's what Paul is proclaiming to these brethren at Corinth. And then, of course, he used the base, the least elements of this world to achieve, to accomplish his good. Now, who's most receptive to all of those things that we've been talking about just now? And the answer is the poor. People who are not in positions of political power or don't have a tremendous amount

of physical strength, people who don't have a lot of money, people who are not the great thinkers of the age, the great philosophers of the time, those people are simple enough to accept the simple gospel for what it is. And because of that, the message is well received, but not by those who you might have thought would receive it well. So then Paul continues in verse 29 of 1 Corinthians chapter 1, saying that no flesh should glory in his presence, but of him you are in Christ Jesus, who became for us wisdom from God and righteousness and sanctification and redemption, that as it is written, he who glories, let him glory in the Lord. So God made things so that man couldn't take the credit. Now, I want us to think momentarily about biblical history. How many times do we remember when a small force of men went up against a big force of men and they won the battle? Why did they win? Because the Lord was on their side. Same is true in the spiritual realm. It's not designed for man to think like that and be impressed by it. Jesus was not the the great king that men might have wanted, a powerful king to deliver them from the Roman government. That wasn't his purpose at all. He is a great king in the spiritual realm to deliver us from the bondage of sin. And that was God's choice. And through God, through Jesus Christ, in Jesus Christ, causes us to recognize his wisdom, a wisdom that he sent in the form of Christ, a wisdom that was delivered through the inspired man, and that will be discussed further as we go on, especially into chapter 2. And the purpose is so that instead of glorying in my own wealth, in my own power, in my own intelligence, that all of us human beings ought to glory simply in the Lord. Well, that was not satisfactory to the false teachers in Corinth. And so as chapter 2 opens, it's just following right along the same line when Paul says, "And I, brethren, when I came to you, did not come with excellence of speech or of wisdom, declaring to you the testimony of God." Paul says right off the bat, before really anybody has time to respond to what he says, he just takes their argument away from them. He said, "When I came, I didn't come as great orator." If you follow what Paul says, and if you believe every word of it in this sense, that it wasn't just that he was too humble to admit how good he was, but instead he really was not a great orator. He was one who delivered the word of God and let the word stand for itself. Now, if you take it that way, just think about it. He would not be well received in our era either. Because our era is looking for a good-looking fellow who articulates things very well. Paul says, "I didn't come with that." And then he goes further and he says, I didn't come with wisdom. If the world looked at what Paul was talking about, particularly the philosophers of the first century, they would not see the wisdom in what God did, and therefore they would not see the wisdom in what Paul was preaching. And the reason is because Paul's not delivering his own message. He's not trying to impress people. Instead, he is merely trying to deliver the will of God, the testimony of God, the good news of the gospel of Jesus Christ. Now, it's interesting that that word that is translated there, testimony, would be better translated with the word mystery. Now, that's a word that'll be picked up again in verse 7 of this second chapter. And it's a word that is used quite often by the Apostle Paul. For example, in Romans chapter 16, beginning in verse 25, as Paul's closing out that epistle, he says, "Now to him who is able to establish you according to my gospel and the preaching of Jesus Christ, according to the revelation of the mystery
kept secret since the world began, but now made manifest, and by the prophetic scriptures made known to all nations, according to the commandment of the everlasting God for the obedience to the faith. The mystery. It was what was in the Old Testament. Turn with me briefly, if you will, to Ephesians chapter 3, where Paul goes into a rather extended discussion of that mystery. We want to pick up particularly at verse 8. To me, who am less than the least of all the saints, this grace was given, that I should preach among the Gentiles the unsearchable riches of Christ, and to make all see what is the fellowship of the mystery, which from the beginning of the ages has been hidden in God, who created all things through Jesus Christ, to the intent that now the manifold wisdom of God might be made known by the church to the principalities and powers in the heavenly places, according to the eternal purpose which he accomplished in Christ Jesus our Lord. So the mystery, what was it? Well, first of all, let's recognize something about a mystery. A mystery is something that is covered. People that like to read mystery novels, generally speaking, are folks that like the tension. Who did it? Who's the real murderer in this story? And they will read with great intensity. Now, folks that don't do well with mysteries, you know what they do? They flip to the last chapter and they read the final pages and they go, ah, now I know. And then they can read the book. Now, to me, that destroys the mystery aspect of it, but that's what they do. Well, a mystery then is something covered, something not known. You can read Peter in his writings, particularly in 1 Peter chapter 1, and he highlights the fact that angels and prophets both longed to know what God was talking about. What really was God's plan to save man? They never knew. It was never revealed to them. Instead, they had this mystery laid out. It is presented in veiled terms, in a certain sense of the word, in the Old Testament. And that veil is never really fully removed until Christ comes to earth and his apostles go forth and begin to proclaim, making known the mystery. How did God plan to save man? Well, oddly enough, he planned to save man through a crucified king. And that just doesn't fit the standard of the world. But that's exactly what we're seeing here. So Paul then said, for I determined not to know anything among you except Jesus Christ and him crucified. Since the very core of, the very essence of the mystery is a crucified Christ, then Paul determined that that would be the only thing that he would proclaim. He didn't care whether they thought he was a great speaker. He didn't really care whether they thought that that he was very wise. He was just presenting the will of God. If you want to do an interesting study sometime, go through the book of Acts with maybe a colored pencil or a colored pen, using the same color all the way through, and underline every time that you see what they preached on. And what you're going to discover, at least what I've discovered, is that over and over and over again, they preach Christ, crucified, raised from the dead. That's what they preached on Pentecost. That's what they preached in Acts chapter 3 at the Temple Gate Beautiful. That's what they preach in Acts 4 when they stand before the council. And it just keeps on going. When Paul goes out into the Gentile world, his primary emphasis is Jesus Christ and him crucified. Not really what the world's expecting, but nonetheless exactly what God gave to set men free. And so that's the message that we have here. Chapter 2 of 1 Corinthians verse 3 then says, I was with you in weakness, in fear, and in much trembling. If you follow what he's saying here, I don't think Paul was very impressive when he was at Corinth. Now, why was that? Well, I don't know all the answers. It may literally be that he always looked to be a weak man, that he easily trembled. I don't know about those things. There's no way for me to answer it. But that's the portrait that he gives us of himself. And in reality, he, if you take this right, he didn't care.
It doesn't matter what you think about the messenger. It's the message that matters. So listen to him as he goes on. Verse 4, and my speech and my preaching were not with persuasive words of human wisdom, but in demonstration of the Spirit and of power. His goal was not to impress them with his smartness, how wise he was. Instead, he wanted them to be impressed with what the Spirit was revealing through him. This great, great message of the cross and the power of God through the cross to save mankind. So he continues in verse 5, that your faith should not be in the wisdom of men, but in the power of God. Every now and then, I hear an old timer say something like this: you cannot be taught wrong and end up believing right. And that is exactly right. Eventually, if you're going to believe right or believe correctly, then you're going to have to be taught correctly. Now, there may not be a single human being by mouth who's teaching you, but the Word of God can still teach, and the power is still there. And that is where your faith needs to rest, because it's within these pages of this wonderful Bible that God gives us the faith that will sustain us, not just now, but all the way into eternity. So verse 6 of 1 Corinthians chapter 2, however, we speak wisdom among those who are mature, yet not the wisdom of this age, nor of the rulers of this age who are coming to nothing. But we speak the wisdom of God in a mystery, the hidden wisdom which God ordained before the ages for our glory. We've talked a little bit about that mystery. Maybe it'd be good now to look at the book of 1 Timothy. 1 Timothy chapter 3, verse 16. Listen to the Apostle Paul as he writes to the young preacher. And without controversy, great is the mystery of godliness. God was manifest in the flesh, justified in the Spirit, seen by angels, preached among the Gentiles, believed on in the world, received up in glory. You want to know what Paul preached? I think that's a quick analysis of what he preached. That might have been his favorite outline of his sermons. I don't know. It would have been something like that, because he was saying God came down to earth. Emmanuel, God with us, that's Jesus Christ, and that's the message that he's delivering. He was justified in the Spirit. The Spirit showed through the life of Jesus what it meant to be as if he'd never sinned, because in reality he never did sin. He was seen by angels. Boy, that's the truth. In various times within his working span. I mean, start right after the great temptations in Matthew chapter 4. And guess who comes to him? Angels come to him. And that happens again more than once throughout the life of Jesus Christ. Preached among the Gentiles. Well, I'll say again, that was the role of Peter initially at the household of Cornelius. And it certainly was the role of Paul. He carried it out very well going into all of the Gentile world, or at least as much of it as he possibly could. Believed on in the world. Those that heard that message and accepted it did believe it. And belief is, in the New Testament, is active. It means not just intellectually accepting something, but instead putting it into action in life. And then he says, received up into glory. He ascended up into heaven. Other apostles attested to that. Paul knew about it because Jesus taught him about it. But that's what he preached. And certainly those things in the view of the world then and now are not wise. But it's the wisdom of God, and that's what really will set men free. So, verse 8, which none of the rulers of this age knew, for had they known, they would not have crucified the Lord of glory. Now pause just a minute, because he's going to go on with that. But come to this realization. Paul says it's clear that worldly rulers didn't really know who he was,
because if they'd have known, they never would have crucified him. Now, I don't know all that he's talking about there. I can guess that he's talking about the Jewish leaders who are so jealous of their power, but if they'd only known. I think about Pilate, who was disturbed by what his wife said about him. And when he heard, or that is about Jesus, and when he heard that Jesus had claimed to be the Son of God, those things were disturbing to no end, really, to Pilate. If he had only have realized who Jesus was, Paul says he wouldn't have killed him. But now he actually gives us a quote that demonstrates it. But as it is written, eye has not seen nor ear heard, nor have entered into the heart of man the things which God has prepared for those who love him. There's no way that anybody could have anticipated what was coming. Why, even the prophet Isaiah, who wrote about the suffering servant, from all indications in what Peter writes in 1 Peter chapter 1, Isaiah didn't know who that was talking about. He didn't understand it. And yet right there before his eyes was the message about the Son of God going to the cross of Calvary and dying so that he could have children in the faith, children of God, but not known. So the rulers of the world didn't understand it at all. That's very clear, as is seen in Isaiah chapter 64. But now verse 10 of 1 Corinthians 2, but God has revealed them to us through his Spirit, for the Spirit searches all things, yes, the deep things of God. How do we know the truth? Paul says, we know because God, through his Spirit, revealed it to us. He made it known to us. And what he preached, what Paul preached, was that revealed by the Spirit. So then he continues, verse 11, for what man knows the things of a man except the spirit of the man which is in him? Even so, no one knows the things of God except the Spirit of God. Have you ever been sitting with someone, maybe talking with them, and all of a sudden they broke out in a big smile? And whatever you were saying wasn't really humorous. You didn't see any humor in it. Have you ever had to say, what are you laughing about? Well, let me ask you a question. Why don't you know? Why don't I know what somebody's laughing at? It's easy. Because whatever it is they're laughing at is from within. It's in their heart. It may be a great memory that just happened to pass through their minds at that time. I don't know what it is. You don't know what it is. How do we find out? We only find out if that man, out of his heart, out of his spirit, tells me what he's thinking about. Paul says it's the same way with God. We can't know what God's thinking unless his Spirit reveals it. So he goes ahead. Verse 12. Now, we have received not the spirit of the world, but the Spirit who is from God, that we might know the things that have been freely given to us by God. There's no good found in pursuing the spirit of the age. And you know why? Because they're focused on power, they're focused on material wealth, they're focused on philosophy, human wisdom. Paul says those things aren't useful. Instead, what is useful? That we might know the things of God that are freely given to us through and by his Holy Spirit. So then he continues in verse 13. These things we also speak, not in the words which man's wisdom teaches, but which the Holy Spirit teaches, comparing spiritual things with spiritual. And here is a challenge, it seems to me, for all of us. And that is, if I'm going to teach someone, I've got to teach them the Word of God. The Word of God, because after all, that's the spiritual thing. That's what's going to impact my spiritual eternity. And indeed, it's only my spirit that is going to live into eternity. And so in verse 14 he says, but the natural man does not receive the things of the Spirit of God, for they are foolishness to him. Nor can he know them, because they are spiritually discerned. You know, if you're looking at things with a certain eye, then you may not see everything that's there. I've learned that many times. My wife is very observant
of human behavior, and she'll see illustrations in the actions of fathers and children that I see, but I don't see. I never would make that illustration. It doesn't stand out to me. Well, worldly people look at the writings of God, and they don't see the great power of it because this is foolishness to them. It's outside their realm. But then verse 15, but he who is spiritual judges all things, yet he himself is rightly judged by no man. For who has known the mind of the Lord that he may instruct him? But we have the mind of Christ. We can't put things together to draw an inference for God because God already knows them. The spiritual man sees the things revealed by God that are very important to his spiritual eternity.

How serious is sin? Humanity's attitude towards sin hasn't changed much since the Garden of Eden, when Adam and Eve tried to minimize the impact of their sin by saying the fruit was good for food. Every generation since then has tried to do the same thing. We rename sin to make it more palatable. Adultery is an affair. Fornication is hooking up, and greed is good. But God's attitude towards sin is entirely different. John calls sin the transgression of the law, 1 John 3:4. Isaiah said sin separates us from God, 59 verses 1 and 2. And from James we learn that sin brings spiritual death, James 1:13 through 15. Sin causes us to forfeit heaven and eternal life, and it makes our separation from God permanent. God hates sin. So how serious is sin? It costs God His only begotten Son for man to have any chance of overcoming it. So will you let God take care of your sins, or just try to minimize them?

We hear these powerful words, in the beginning, and our mind naturally runs to Genesis chapter 1, verse 1. But did you know there's a book in the New Testament that starts that way as well? In the beginning was the Word, and the Word was with God, and the Word was God, and all things were made by Him, and without Him there was nothing made that was made. Who is this Word that was in the beginning? Who is this, and why is He called the Word, and His creative powers on display? Who are we talking about here? We hope you'll stay tuned as we're going to consider the message of salvation that goes all the way back to the beginning of time as well.

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1: 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And now, Ben Bailey.
0: This is the Gospel of Christ.
2: We're so glad that you've joined us for our study today. 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And friend, we want to encourage you also to check us out on Facebook, like our Facebook page, follow us on that. Great way to keep up with things that we're doing. And then, of course, in our fast-paced world today, where everybody's got a smartphone, we want to encourage you to check out the Gospel of Christ app that's available in the respective Play Stores. You can get it there, and it's a great way to keep up with our new lessons, what we're doing, and just so that you can know how we're trying to spread the gospel and reach people with the news of Jesus Christ. And as always, we want to thank you today for joining us for our study. Hope you've got your Bible ready. Let's look to the Word of God together. John 1, verse 1. John begins the gospel of Jesus Christ by saying, "In the beginning was the Word, and that Word was with God, and that Word was God, was equated with God, and all things were made by Him. Without Him, nothing was made that was made." And that Word was the life of men. Well, who in the world is this eternal, powerful, almighty God who's called the Word here? Notice in your Bible, John chapter 1, we're told who it is in verse 14. "And the Word became flesh and dwelt among us." And John says, "We beheld His glory as the glory of the only begotten of the Father, full of grace and truth." Who is this eternal Word that was there at creation or in the beginning that everybody exists through, that all things were made through? Well, my friend, it's none other than Jesus Christ. All things were made through Him, for Him, and by Him. Colossians 1, verses 15 through 17. God said, listen, us make man in our image. John 1, or Genesis 1, verse 26 and 27. And Jesus is the Almighty God. John 20, verse 28. He is the one who has power over all things, and it's His authority that we must listen to. When we talk about Jesus as that Logos, that Word, what are we talking about? Well, that Word gives life. That Word, out of the void and out of the darkness at creation, said, "Let there be light." And there was light. And that Word is still the life and light of men today. John 6, verse 68. When Jesus asked His disciples, after He made some difficult statements, "Do you want to go away also?" Peter responded rightly, "Lord, to whom shall we go? You have the words of eternal life." My friend, not only is Jesus that eternal Word that gives life and light to all men, think about His creative power. He's the Alpha and the Omega, the beginning and the end. Revelation 4, Revelation 5, verse 5. He was there at creation. All things were made by him, through him, and for him. Colossians 1, verse 15 through 17. He has preeminence, power over all things. And it was God who took man out of the dust of the ground, breathed into his nostrils the breath of life, and man became a living soul. You know, when you think about that creative power, you think about God creating all things. We often think in the sense of God the Father, but do we also realize Jesus was there? It was his creative power on display as well. Do we realize Jesus is divine, that he's God? My friend, that's what John's all about. In the beginning was the Word was with God. Listen to this, verse number 2. And the Word was God. John's whole purpose is to present to us Jesus as God. John 20, verses 30 and 31. Remember, Jesus did many other signs in the presence of his disciples, which are not written in this book, but these are written that you may believe that Jesus is the Christ, the Son of the living God, and believing you might have life in his name. To be the Son of God means you're also God. This is why Jesus would say in John 10, verse 30, I and my Father are one. Let the mind of Christ be in you, which was also, he was also with God, being, although he did not consider it robbery, made equal with God. He made himself of no reputation. Jesus had equality with God. He was God. He is God. And my friend, one day we're looking forward to the glorious hope and blessed hope and glorious appearing of our great God and Savior, Jesus Christ. Titus chapter 2, verses 11 through 14. And so as you think about this introduction, the power and deity of Jesus Christ is on display immediately in the Gospel of John. And John doesn't want you just to accept a fact. John wants you to put that fact to use in your life. You see, just accepting the fact that Jesus is the Son of God, that's not what saves. It gives you the right to become children of God. Look in John chapter 1, verse number 12. John says, but as many as received him, to them he gave the right or the power to become children of God. When you think about this verse, just accepting, yeah, I recognize from the evidence the truth that Jesus, no, that gives you the right. Belief gives you the right. Accepting the fact gives you the right to become a child of God. There's more to it than just believing a fact. You have to obey Jesus and do what he says. James 2, verse 24, James says, we see then that a man is justified by works and not by faith alone. We're not talking about the idea that you can earn your way to salvation, but we're talking about this is the work of God that you believe, that you commit to whom God sent. John 6, verse 29. Jesus said, it's not everybody that looks up in heaven and says, Lord, Lord, that's going there. But he who does, that's the idea. He who does the will of my Father in heaven. And so as we began to think about the power, the majesty, and the deity of Jesus, that power requires that we submit to him and do what he says. But then John presents a different picture of Jesus. Not only is he Almighty God and his power, his light, and his life is on display. Look at what's said in verse 29. As John the Immerser sees Jesus approaching, verse 29 says, the next day John saw Jesus coming toward him and said, behold, the Lamb of God who takes away the sins of the world. Friend, when I think about images of Jesus in the Gospel of John, there is a whole host of those that might flood our mind, but none is more beautiful, more tender, and more desperately needed than this image. You think about the sacrifices made in Leviticus chapters 1 through 16. And you've got all these, you've got lambs, you've got heifers, you've got turtle doves, you've got animals making a sacrifice, and that sacrifice representative of blood that is shed, price that is paid because of sin. And then Hebrews says, in Hebrews 10 verses 3 and 4, this sad statement, the blood of bulls and goats could never take away sin. But then verse 12, but this man, Jesus Christ, after he had offered one sacrifice for sin forever, sat down at the right hand of God. The shedding of blood, without the shedding of blood, there's no forgiveness of sins. Hebrews 9, verse 22, and Jesus shed his blood, the precious blood of Christ, as of a lamb without spot and blemish. 1 Peter 1, verse 18 and 19, was shed on Calvary for me. Listen to 1 Peter 2, 24. The Bible says, he himself bore our sins in his own body upon the tree, that we, having died to sin, might live for righteousness, by whose stripes you were healed. The blood of Jesus, the perfect Lamb of God, that ran down the cross and spilled on the ground freely at Calvary, was done so that we could have the hope of eternal life. What a beautiful image John pictures of Jesus Christ. Then in John chapter 2, we are mentioned, we are brought face to face with the power and the deity of Jesus in his first miracle. Look at John chapter 2, and I want you to notice some of the details of this miracle. Look beginning in verse number 1 all the way through verse number 11. On the third day, there was a wedding in Cana of Galilee, and the mother of Jesus was there. Now both Jesus and his disciples were invited to the wedding. And when they ran out of wine, the mother of Jesus said to him, they have no wine. Jesus said to her, woman, what does your concern have to do with me? My hour has not yet come. His mother said to the servants, whatever he says to you, do it. Now there were set there 6 water pots of stone, according to the manner of purification of the Jews, containing 20 or 30 gallons apiece. Jesus said to them, fill the water pots with water. And they filled them up to the brim. He said to them, draw some out now and take it to the master of the feast. And they took it. When the master of the feast had tasted the water that was made to wine, did not know where it came from, but the servants who drawn the water knew. The master of the feast called the bridegroom, and he said to him, every man at the beginning sets out the good wine. When the guests have well drunk, then the inferior. You've kept the good wine until now. This is the beginning of the signs Jesus did in Cana of Galilee and manifested his glory, and his disciples believed in him. Think about this amazing miracle. This shows Jesus to be the master of content and quality. Jesus here changed the content of water. One element miraculously changed to a whole different. You put water in a glass, water don't change to wine. It just doesn't work that way. That's not how the laws of nature, the laws of fermentation, the laws that we are guided by, it just doesn't work that way. Jesus also, he didn't just change the element, the quality of it. The master of the feast says to the bridegroom, this is backwards from the way we usually do things. Usually, when somebody at a wedding has a reception, they'll bring out the better wine at first, and then when people have drunk well, then they'll bring the inferior. Best to serve first. You save the best until last. Jesus' wine was superior because the one who made it was also superior. But you know, when I think about this miracle, there's something that really impresses me. The words of Mary, the mother of Jesus, although she was talking to the servants about doing whatever Jesus said for this miracle, you'd be hard-pressed to find better advice to live your life by than this. Listen to these words. John 2, verse 5. Jesus' mother says to the servants, whatever he, Jesus, says to you, do it. Friend, could you find a better motto for life than that? Whatever Jesus says to you, don't question it. Don't look at it in every way possible and analyze and over-criticize. No, whatever Jesus says to you, just do it. Friend, you want to live a happy life? You want to live a best life? You want Jesus, the master of content and quality, to fill your life to the brim? Just do whatever he says. Now, when you think about this, friend, that means that I've got to have a heart that's willing to obey God. Matthew 7:21, Jesus said it's not everybody that says, Lord, Lord, that's going to heaven, but he who does the will of my Father in heaven. Jesus is the author of eternal salvation to all who obey him. And the Lord would chastise the Jewish people when he said, why do you call me Lord, Lord, and do not do the things which I say? Don't let history and tradition and the way we've always done it be what guides you. Whatever Jesus says to you, just do it. And friend, Jesus knows my heart, and Jesus knows yours, and he knows whether we've got the right attitude or not. Look at John chapter 2, and I want you to see a powerful statement that's made in verse 24 and 25. The Bible says, as Jesus is at the feast of the Passover, verse 24, Jesus did not commit himself to them, to the Jews up there at that time, because he knew all men. Verse 25, he had no need that anyone should testify of man, for he knew what was in man. Jesus knows my heart, and he knows your heart. I'm not fooling anybody. I'm not tricking anybody. If my motives and my heart and my attitude is not right, if I'm doing things for ulterior motives, do not be deceived. God is not mocked. Whatever a man sows, that will he also reap. Galatians 6, verses 6 through 10. And then turn, if you would, to John chapter 3. As we think about powerful and practical lessons from Jesus, Jesus is now going to encounter a man by the name of Nicodemus. And Nicodemus will go through a pretty amazing transformation. He comes to Jesus by night in John chapter 3. John chapter 7, we see another glimpse of Nicodemus. And then there's Nicodemus with Joseph of Arimathea at the tomb bearing. There's a transformation that takes place in Nicodemus' life. And it all starts right here. Look in John chapter 3. And I want you to look beginning in verse number 1. There was a man of the Pharisees named Nicodemus, a ruler of the Jews. This man came to Jesus by night and said to him, Rabbi, we know that you're a teacher come from God, for no one can do the signs that you do unless God is with him. Jesus kind of cuts to the chase. Jesus answered and said to him, most assuredly I say to you, unless one is born again, he cannot see the kingdom of God. Nicodemus said, how can a man be born when he's old? Can he enter a second time into his mother's womb and be born? Jesus answered, most assuredly I say to you, unless one is born of water and the Spirit, he cannot enter the kingdom of God. Think about this dialogue Jesus has with this ruler of the Jews. He's seen the evidence. Nicodemus, he's heard about maybe the wedding of Cana. He knows about Jesus, some of his miracles. He understands who Jesus is already. And so he comes to Jesus by night. Probably a little afraid what might happen, maybe. Teacher, we know that you're from God. Nobody can do what you're doing unless God's with him. Okay, it's good you know that, but here's what you need to do. Unless one is born again, Nicodemus, unless one's born again, he cannot enter the kingdom of God. And Nicodemus' mind begins to race, and the wheels begin to turn. And Nicodemus is a man who wants to be in, thinks he's probably in the kingdom of God. And if he's not, he wants to be there. And the wheels begin to turn, and he says to himself, born again? What's he talking about? How am I going to be, how's a grown man like me going to be born again? Are you saying I'm going to go back in my mother's womb a second time and be born again? Jesus said, no, no, no. Most assuredly, I say to you, let me explain it. Unless one is born of water and the Spirit, he cannot enter the kingdom of God. What's it mean to be born of water and the Spirit? Well, friend, the Spirit, in Acts chapter 2, when that happened, when people were born again, in Acts chapter 2, the Holy Spirit came upon Peter and the disciples, the apostles there. They stood up. They were empowered by the Holy Spirit, and they preached the good news of Jesus Christ. The Spirit inspired them to say, "Therefore, let all the house of Israel know assuredly, God's made this Jesus, whom you crucified, both Lord and Christ." And the Bible says they were cut to the heart. They cried out, "Men and brethren, what shall we do?" And the clarion answer was, "Repent and be baptized, every one of you, in the name of Jesus Christ, for the remission of your sins. You'll receive the gift of the Holy Spirit, for the promises to you and to your children, all those who are far off." The Spirit's word caused them to be born again. They were born of water and of the Spirit. What's that mean? The Spirit's word gave them new birth because they went down into the watery grave of baptism. Romans 6, 1 through 4, they died to sin, they were buried with Christ, and they rose out of that watery grave to walk in newness of life. We're born again by the word of God, which lives and abides forever. 1 Peter chapter 1, verses 21 through 25. And so here Jesus teaches how to get into the kingdom. You've got to be born by the Spirit's word. You've got to be born of water. That watery grave is baptism. It is the bath of new birth. Titus chapter 3, verses 3 through 5. It is how one enters into God's kingdom. 1 Corinthians 12, verses 7 through 30, especially verses 23 through 26. By one Spirit are we all baptized into one body. You can't get into the kingdom of God without being born of water and the Spirit. That kingdom is the church. Matthew 16, verses 18 through 19. And the Lord adds to the church daily those who are being saved. Acts 2, 47. How were they saved? Acts 2, verse 38. They repented and they were baptized for the remission of their sin. Listen to the clarity with which Jesus spoke. Jesus said in Mark 16, 16, "He that believes and is baptized will be saved. He that does not believe shall be condemned." Can you be saved according to Jesus without believing and being baptized? Not according to the Lord. And friend, listen, if you really love the Lord, that's what you want to do, right? John 3:16, right in the chapter that we're talking about. God so loved the world, he gave his only begotten Son, that whoever believes in him should not perish, but have everlasting life. In the context of that, Jesus references the Israelites and the serpent that they made, that Moses put up. And when they were bitten by snakes, when they were about to die, they had to stop what they were doing. They had to go to that serpent. They had to look on it, put their faith in it, and they'd be saved. Jesus said, here's what you got to do today. You've got to believe. And that doesn't mean just accepting a fact. If we put our hope and faith and trust in Jesus and we obey and do what he says, that's how you become a child of Almighty God. And so, my friend, we ask you today, have you submitted your will to the will of God? Do you believe Jesus is the Almighty God? Do you believe that he is the Lamb of God? That he's the way, the truth, and the life? That his power is what causes salvation, what keeps this world going, and he's that which can fill my life to the brim, spiritually speaking? Friend, if you've never submitted to Jesus, we beg you today to become a child of God. Here's what Jesus said you've got to do. You must believe in him as the Son of God. John 8, verse 24, Jesus said, "Unless you believe that I am he, you'll surely die in your sins." Do you believe that truth? Do you believe he's the Savior of the world, the Lamb of God? Do you believe it so much so that you would turn from a life of sin? Jesus said in Luke 13, 3, "Unless you repent, you'll all likewise perish." Are you willing to do your best to put a life of sin and ungodliness and sorrow behind you and turn to God? Would you confess with your mouth that Jesus is Lord and Christ? Matthew 10, verse 32 and 33. And my friend, would you do what Jesus said in John 3, verse number 5, unless a man is born of water and the Spirit, he can't enter the kingdom of God. There's a lot of people who say that you don't have to be baptized to be saved. There's a lot of people who say that salvation comes at the point of faith, just accepting Jesus as Lord and Christ. And friend, don't get me wrong, belief's important. But that's not the point the Bible teaches you're saved. Acts 22, verse 16, to a man who'd already believed in Jesus as Lord. Acts 9, verse 4 through 6, to a man who'd already been praying many a prayers as a sinner. Acts 9, verses 10 through 12, Ananias comes to Saul of Tarsus and says, why are you waiting? Arise and be baptized and wash away your sins. He said that because baptism does now also save us. Acts 22, 16, 1 Peter 3, verse 21. And so if you never obeyed the gospel, we urge you to do that. Submit to God based on the love of Jesus, His ability to save you, and one day take you to heaven. If you haven't done that, we beg you today to do that. And we hope next time you'll join us as we study more from the Gospel of John. Today's closed captions are brought to you by Christian Family Bookstore in Chattanooga, Tennessee. 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The Gospel of Christ is an evangelistic work of the Churches of Christ with its whole aim to take the Gospel to the whole world. We do that through TV, internet, free media, and streaming. Our motto truly is to take the whole Gospel to the whole world, and we believe in having a book, chapter, and verse for everything we say and do. And unlike many religious programs today, we're concerned about lost souls, not your wallet. The Gospel
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3: Christ. At the 11th of Leviticus, God required of the ancient people Israel to be holy as He was holy. The requirement was repeated at 1 Peter 1. When we have answered the call to holiness, we have separated ourselves from the carnal world and become reserved unto God for God's purposes. Those who have done so have become sanctified and are known as saints. Holy, saint, and sanctified are all forms of the same word. We are taught at the 12th of Hebrews that no man will see the Lord without holiness, and that diligence is required so that one fail not of the grace of God. Perhaps two important things are being taught to us here. First of all, though a man is saved by divine grace, he is still called unto holiness. Secondly, it is with diligence that he develop and maintain the holiness to which he is called, lest he fail to receive God's grace. It is by diligence in holiness and by the grace of God that a man may one day dwell with his Maker.
4: The wages of sin is death, Romans 6:23, which means eternal separation from God. Sin is a violation against God and causes mankind to lose fellowship with Him. God is absolutely holy and absolutely just, and He cannot overlook sin. There has to be punishment for sin, and that punishment is eternal separation from fellowship with God completely. The only way man can regain that fellowship is if he pays the just penalty for that sin. It doesn't matter what that sin is, the penalty is still the same. We have all lost our fellowship with God, and that cannot be restored unless we pay the penalty in full. But thankfully for us, God is rich in grace and mercy, and He doesn't want to see man suffer for all eternity. He wants man to have a chance to regain that fellowship So he came up with a plan where man can have a hope of being reconciled without having to suffer an eternity of punishment. God was under no obligation to do this. There's nothing mankind can do to earn or pay for it. We don't in any way deserve it. Nothing man did compelled God to do this. And this means of reconciliation came at great personal expense for God, namely the life of His Son as a substitutionary death penalty for us. God could have washed His hands of mankind and walked away to leave mankind to His fate forever, and God would have been perfectly within His right to do so. He didn't owe man anything. Mankind got himself into this predicament all by himself without any help from God. God was absolutely blameless in all that man did. God had no obligations toward mankind whatsoever in this entire affair. So how do grace and works go together? Stay tuned to learn more.
0: God is an awesome God. He reigns from heaven above.
5: The Bible is God's word to mankind. It is a combination of His directions for how we should live, a history of the world, a story with a purpose, and a revelation of God. The Bible is the ultimate authority on God in all matters of the Christian life and salvation. We hope you will study along with our speaker, Larry Fife, as Churches of Christ present

Grace alone cannot save us, because if it did, then everyone living today would automatically have their tickets punched for the ride to heaven, no matter how they lived. We have to respond to God's gracious offer in order to receive the offer. The response we must give is represented in the Bible as faith. It is by grace that we are saved through faith, Ephesians 2 and verse 8. Neither grace or faith are mutually exclusive, meaning one does not rule or cannot cancel the other one out. Our salvation is not by grace only, because we must have faith. Salvation cannot be by faith only, because we must have grace. Salvation is made available by grace through faith. Two roles, two actions, two responses working together. God responded to our situation with grace. We respond to God's offer through faith. In order for either one of these to be of any benefit to us, we have to have both. Now, when we read on to Ephesians 2 and verse 9, we see another point that Paul makes in that context. Not of works, lest any man should boast. So how do works operate in our faith response? This is a very important question that needs to be answered, because there are a vast number of people who believe and teach that faith is really faith only and that no works are necessary. They support this teaching by saying that works do not save us. And within the proper context, they're absolutely right. Works don't save us. First of all, we need to define what a work is. A work is any mental or physical act that is intended to produce a result. The act of making a decision is a work. Even the mental exercise of believing something is a work. Believing something requires the intake of information upon which a decision is made. That is an act, which is intended to produce a result. The Bible even defines faith as a work. In 1 Thessalonians 1 and verse 3. Remembering without ceasing your work of faith and labor of love and patience of hope in our Lord Jesus Christ in the sight of God and our Father. And again in 2 Thessalonians 1:11, wherefore also we pray always for you that our God could count you worthy of his calling and fulfill all the good pleasure of his goodness and the work of faith with power. Faith is a work. Now, for those who believe and teach that biblical faith means faith only, and that we are saved by faith without works, this becomes a problem, because if we are not saved by works, then we cannot be saved by faith, which is defined as a work in Scripture. So then how do we solve this problem? How can we be saved by faith, which is a work, but not saved by works? And the simple answer to this is that, yes, the Word of God does teach us that we are not saved by works, but it never says we can be saved without them. The understanding that not being saved by works and being saved without works is an assumption that is totally foreign to what the Word of God actually teaches us about faith and works. Our understanding of faith works must come from a comprehensive view of all that was written about them. Jesus declared in Matthew 7:21 that only the obedient would inherit eternal life. One cannot be obedient to Jesus without engaging in works. And there are more than one kind of works and more than one way which they are relevant to our salvation. Not all works are the same, and not all of them have the same application in regards to our salvation. So one must ask, in what way do my works save, and in what way do they not save me? First, the gift of God's grace, which is everything he did in order to secure a means and hope of salvation for mankind, cannot be bypassed by any work. God's grace cannot be taken away from or diminished by any human work. God's grace cannot be earned, paid for, or deserved by any human work. In that way, our works cannot save us. Our works cannot save us by going around God's grace. Second, God was under no obligation to provide man a means of salvation. He would have been perfectly well within his rights to just let us die. The entire plan of redemption for mankind was all set in place before the time began. 1 Peter 1:20. Notice what Paul writes in Romans 5 and verse 8. But God commendeth his love towards us in that while we were yet sinners, Christ died for us. No human work can add to or take

away from that commitment. In that way, we are not saved by our works, and our works cannot save us by going around God's plan of salvation. Third, Jesus gave His life for us, Galatians 2:20. He died the death that we deserve, 1 John 2:2. No human work can make that sacrifice unnecessary. In that way, we are not saved by our works, and our works cannot save us by going around the blood of Christ. Fourth, Jesus said in John 14:6, I am the way, the truth, and the life. No man cometh unto the Father but by me. No human work can bypass Christ and get us to the Father. In that way, we are not saved by works. Fifth, we were dead in our sins before we came to Christ, Colossians 2:13. He purchased us with His own blood, Acts 20:28. We were purchased with a price, 1 Corinthians 6:20. We are therefore His possession, Ephesians 1:14. We were dead, now we are alive. The cost was Jesus' blood here. We belong to God. He is rightfully entitled to everything that we do. Every work we engage in rightfully belongs to Him. Our works are not solely ours to decide what to do with. There's nothing that we can do that will buy us back from God. We have nothing to offer that does not already belong to Him. In that way, our works cannot save us. We must remember that faith is a work. 1 Thessalonians 1:3, remembering without ceasing your work of faith and labor of love and patience of hope in our Lord Jesus Christ in the sight of God our Father. And then again in 2 Thessalonians 1:11, wherefore also we pray always for you that our God would count you worthy of His calling and fulfill all the good pleasure of His goodness and the work of faith with good power, or rather with power. The inspired Apostle Paul defined faith as a work. The work of faith is our shield, Ephesians 6:16. Above all, taking the shield of faith, wherewith you shall be able to quench all the fiery darts of the wicked. Using our faith as a shield is a work of faith. We cannot use our faith as a shield and quench the darts of the wicked without engaging in a work. Using our faith as a shield requires a decision to do so and an act of doing it. God does not owe us anything when we do this. We don't deserve God's grace, nor can we merit our salvation by making our faith a shield. We have not bypassed Jesus with the work of faith. We have not added to nor taken away from God's grace with this act in any way, shape, or form. The work of faith is both a sacrifice and service. In Philippians 2:17 it says, yea, and if I be offered upon the sacrifice and service of your faith, I joy and rejoice with you all. Sacrifices are things we have to give up. Service is something we do for one another and for those outside Christ. We cannot engage in a faith that sacrifices and serves without doing something. A faith without sacrifice and service would be a faith that is missing these works. James wrote in chapter 2 and verse 14, what doth it profit, my brethren, though a man say he hath faith and have not works? Can faith save him? This was a rhetorical question that had the implied answer of no. It is not possible for faith alone to be a sacrifice and a service. It is not possible for faith to be a sacrifice and a service without works. The work of faith, therefore, includes the work of sacrifice and service. With that being said, this work of faith does not merit us salvation. It doesn't pay for it. It cannot add anything to what God has done for us. It cannot save us apart from the sacrifice of Jesus Christ. In these ways, our work of faith through sacrifice and service cannot save us. The work of faith is a walk. 2 Corinthians 5:7, for we walk by faith, not by sight. Ephesians 2:10, for we are His workmanship created in Christ Jesus unto good works, which God hath before ordained that we should walk in them. And Colossians 2:6, as ye have therefore received Christ Jesus the Lord, so walk ye in Him. The work of faith includes a walk. A walk is a way of life lived. It's not possible to walk a way of life without engaging in a work. Our work of faith must include our walk, our way of life. This work is not meritorious, meaning we don't deserve eternal life, nor have we earned it. It cannot
get us into heaven apart from Jesus Christ, nor can it make His sacrifice for us unnecessary. There are ways in which our walk of faith cannot save us, but this does not mean that our walk of faith is not necessary. James wrote in James 2:17, "Even so faith, if it hath not work, is dead, being alone." James says that a faith without works is alone and dead. James made it clear in verse 14 that a faith without the walk will not save us. The work of faith is also a trial. 1 Peter 1:7 says that the trial of your faith, being much more precious than of gold that perisheth, though it be tried with fire, might be found unto praise and honor and glory at the appearing of Jesus Christ. A trial is a test of faith, of patience, or stamina through subjection to suffering or temptation. We cannot endure the trial of faith without doing something. Yea, a man may say, "Thou hast faith, and I have works. Show me thy faith without thy works, and I will show thee my faith by my works." James 2:18. We show our faith to others when we endure the trial of our faith and overcome suffering and temptation in life. You see, the trial of our faith cannot pay for our salvation. This work of faith cannot get us a home in heaven apart from God's grace. We don't deserve God's grace when we work the trial of our faith. These are ways in which our work of faith cannot save us. It does not mean that our trial of faith is unnecessary. The work of faith is a fight. 1 Timothy 6:12, it reads, "Fight the good fight of faith, lay hold on eternal life, to which you were also called and have confessed the good confession in the presence of many witnesses." Fighting requires defensive and offensive actions. We have to defend and carry the truth of God's Word to the lost. One cannot engage in a fight without doing something. Fighting the good fight of faith requires action. "Thou believest that there is one God, thou doest well. The devils also believe and tremble. But wilt thou know, O vain man, that faith without works is dead?" James 2:19 through 20. James declared that a faith with no works is basically a dead faith. In James 2:14, he made it clear that faith only would not save. A dead faith cannot produce a living soul. Fighting the good fight of faith is a work. Does this work of faith merit God's salvation? No. Will this work of faith make Jesus' sacrifice on the cross for our sins unnecessary? No. Will this work of faith repay God what it cost Him to offer us salvation? No way. There are ways in which our fight of faith cannot save us. There are things that our works simply cannot do, and we need to know this in order to have the proper mindset or attitude about them. Biblical faith is a shield. Faith is a sacrifice. Faith is a service. Faith is a walk. Faith is a trial. Faith is a fight. Therefore, faith must be a work. Works cannot earn or merit a salvation, but we can't be saved without them. Jesus again declared in Matthew 7:21, "Not everyone that saith unto me, Lord, Lord, shall enter into the kingdom of heaven, but he that doeth the will of my Father which is in heaven." Since we cannot get into the kingdom of God without doing His will, then we know that we can't get there without works. Works cannot compel God to offer man a means of reconciliation, but we cannot be reconciled without them. Paul wrote in Titus 3:5, "Not by works of righteousness which we have done, but according to His mercy He saved us by the washing of regeneration and the renewing of the Holy Ghost." God implemented the plan of redemption all on His own without any help or motivation from us whatsoever. Works cannot place us in a position where we can boast of our salvation. Ephesians 2:8 through 9 reads, "For by grace are you saved through faith, and that not of yourselves, it is a gift of God, not of works, lest any man should boast." Works can never be used to make us prideful, but we cannot be saved without them. Works cannot replace Jesus on the cross, but we cannot be saved without them. Works cannot bypass Jesus to gain access to the Father, but we can't access Him without them. Works cannot repay what it cost God to save us, but we cannot be saved without them. Paul writes in 1 Corinthians 6:20, "For ye are bought with a price, therefore glorify God in your body and in your spirit, which are God's."
The price that was paid for us has nothing whatsoever to do with our works. Works cannot repay that debt, but we certainly cannot be saved without them. Paul wrote in 2 Timothy 1:8 through 9, God who hath saved us and called us with an holy calling, not according to our works, but according to his own purpose and grace, which was given us in Christ Jesus before the world began. You see, God's grace was given to us through Christ Jesus. That decision was made before time began. Nothing that we can possibly do can change that, add to it, or take away from it. But that does not mean works or obedience to God is not necessary. Notice 2 Thessalonians 1:7 through 9. And to you who are troubled, rest with us. When the Lord Jesus shall be revealed from heaven with his mighty angels, in flaming fire taking vengeance on them that know not God and that obey not the gospel of our Lord Jesus Christ, who shall be punished with everlasting destruction from the presence of the Lord and from the glory of his power. We cannot obey the gospel without working. It's just not possible. Those who obey not or fail to obey will be punished forever. Faith without obedience leads to destruction, period. Faith without works is dead. James 2:20 through 22. But wilt thou know, O vain man, that faith without works is dead? Was not Abraham our father justified by works when he had offered Isaac his son upon the altar? Seest thou how faith wrought with his works, and by works was faith made perfect? We have looked at a lot of things that works cannot do, so let's take a little more time and look at some of the things the Word of God says works can do. First, let's notice the work of obeying, that Jesus makes us wise. Notice Matthew 7:24. Therefore, whosoever heareth these sayings of mine and doeth them, I will liken unto him a wise man, which built his house upon a rock. Failing to obey Jesus makes us foolish. Matthew 7:26 and 27. And everyone that heareth these sayings of mine and doeth them not shall be likened unto a foolish man which built his house upon the sand. And the rain descended, and the floods came, and the winds blew, and beat upon that house, and it fell, and great was the fall of it. Works of obedience to God demonstrate our love for him. Notice John 14:23 through 24. Jesus answered and said unto him, If a man love me, he will keep my words, and my Father's will love him. And we will come unto him and make our abode with him. Works of disobedience to God demonstrate that we do not love God. John 14:24 reads, He that loveth me not, keepeth not my sayings, and the word which you hear is not mine, but the Father's which sent me. Those who work righteousness are accepted by God. Notice Acts 10:35, But in every nation he that feareth him and worketh righteousness is accepted of him. You see, works of obedience make us servants of righteousness. Know ye not that to whom ye yield yourselves servants to obey, his servants ye are to whom ye obey, whether of sin unto death or of obedience unto righteousness, Romans 6:16. Works of righteousness make us righteous. Little children, let no man deceive you. He that doeth righteousness is righteous, even as he is righteous, 1 John 3:7. Failure to work righteousness results in our not being of God. In this, the children of God are manifest in the children of the devil. Whosoever doeth not righteousness is not of God, neither he that loveth not his brother, 1 John 3:10. If we fail to work obedience to God's commandments and claim we know him, then we're liars with no truth in us. He that saith, I know him, and keepeth not his commandments, is a liar, and the truth is not in him, 1 John 2:4. Those who do work obedience to God's commandments are in God, also have God perfected within them. Those who work obedience have purified their souls. Seeing you have purified your souls in obeying the truth, through the Spirit unto feigning love of the brethren, see that you love one another with a pure heart fervently, 1 Peter 1:22. Works of obedience will help us seek for glory and honor and immortality and eternal life, Romans 2:6 through 7. Who will render to every man according to his deeds to them by patient continuance and well-doing seek for glory and honor and immortality, eternal life. Failure to obey will result in condemnation. But unto them that are contentious and do not obey the truth, but obey unrighteousness, indignation and wrath, tribulation and anguish
upon every soul of man that doeth evil, of the Jew first and also the Gentile. Romans 2:8-9. Those who do good will be resurrected to eternal life, while those who do evil will be resurrected to condemnation. Marvel not at this, for the hour is coming in which all that are in the grave shall hear his voice, and shall come forth, they that have done good unto the resurrection of life, and they that have done evil unto the resurrection of damnation. John 5:28-29. Obedience to Jesus Christ, resulting in him being the author of our eternal salvation. Hebrews 5:9. Good works result in good things. Bad works result in bad things. But one thing we must never forget is that no matter what good we may do in life, our works do not promote God to offer us salvation. They cannot pay for it. They cannot earn it. No matter what good we may do, we don't deserve it. We can't work our way to heaven without Christ. We can't work enough to get around the need for his death on the cross of Calvary. You see, those are things that works can never do, and we must always keep that in mind. We can never work enough to gain an eternal inheritance in heaven apart from God's grace and our faith. But on the other side of the coin, we also can't get to heaven without works either. If we want to be saved, we're going to have to work for something that we can never earn, never pay for, never merit, never deserve, and never get apart from God's grace. I stand amazed at how man responded when confronted about doing right. Some think they have the right to ignore what the Lord said and just rely on his grace to take care of them. Others seek to minimize obedience by saying that devotion to keeping his commandments is legalism and seeking salvation by works. In spite of such efforts to turn attention away from the biblical emphasis rather on obeying God, the truth is that God ties our spiritual blessings and our hope of heaven to keeping the commandments he tells us. To enter into life, keep the commandments. Jesus told the young man who asked about salvation, if you want to enter into life, keep the commandments, Matthew 19:14. The Lord tied salvation to obedience. Who has the right to untie it? To love Jesus, keep the commandments. Hear the Master. If you love me, Jesus said, keep my commandments, John 14:15. You see, love is shown by obedience. Now, who said that keeping his commandments is seeking salvation by legalistic works? To abide in Jesus' love, keep the commandments. If you keep my commandments, you will abide in my love, just as I have kept my Father's commandments and abide in his love, John 15:10. But what if I ignore his commandments? To know the Lord, that we know the Lord, we keep his commandments. People sometimes ask, do you know the Lord as your personal Savior? The Bible says, by this we know that we know him if we keep his commandments, John 2:3. When we think of salvation of our souls, the most important question of life, that we must not look to an inward feeling. The test is whether we are doing what he says, what the Bible says. John says that every person who simply says that he knows the Lord and does not obey him is what? Is a liar, 1 John 2:4. To have prayers answered, keep the commandments. John described the blessings of answered prayers as it is in relation to obedience. Whatever we ask, we receive from him because we keep his commandments, 1 John 3:22. The word, because, used in this verse, joins answering of prayers to listening to the Lord. Before he listens to us, we must listen to him. To love God, we keep his commandments. This is the love of God, that we keep his commandments, 1 John 5:3. Think of how many, when asked, will say that they love the Lord. Is it not what they say? It's what they do. May we never be guilty of minimizing obedience. Jesus is the author of eternal salvation to those that obey him. It is the key that opens the door to our salvation today. I pray this lesson has helped you in some way to understand how grace and works go together. Thank you for tuning in today, and may God richly bless you in your walk with him. Do you have questions about the Bible? Are you searching for a place to worship God like you find in the Bible? Do you have questions about your eternity? Would you like to know more about God's plan for you? Let me encourage you to visit a Church of Christ near you today. If you're interested in learning more about the Lord's Church, we also offer free material. For more information, or if you would like to have a transcript or copy of today's program, whether audio or video, please go to our website
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Box 40, Fayette, Alabama 35555. Simply include the program number and we'll be happy to send that to you free of charge. Thank you again for tuning in today, and may God bless you richly in your

Hello, my name is Cameron Freeman, and we are so glad that you are watching the Gospel Broadcasting Network. What must I do to be saved is the most important question you can ever ask. As a matter of fact, if you read the book of Acts has that question on several occasions, where individuals, where groups of people ask the question, what must I do to be saved? Ask your pastor, priest, or preacher that question, and then ask them for specific examples from the scriptures of someone being saved in that exact manner. As a matter of fact, on the day of Pentecost, that question was asked in Acts chapter 2 and verse 36, and Peter told them in Acts 2:38, repent and be baptized, every one of you, in the name of Jesus Christ, for the remission of sins, and you shall receive the Holy Ghost. When you ask that question, when you ask your pastor, your priest, or your pastor, let us know what you find out.

0: blessed assurance, Jesus is mine. Oh, what a force.
1: We talked about it last week, and I want to talk to you about it some more this week. About that church. Not just any church, not a new or different church, but the church of Christ you read about in the Bible. That church. Last week, we discussed from Matthew chapter 16 how that the church you read about in the Bible was built by Christ. He built His church, that one and only church. And that church that you read about in the Bible, that Christ built, was built upon the foundation of Himself. It was a divine foundation. It was built upon Jesus Christ, the Son of the living God. It was the kingdom of heaven, and even the power of death, the gates of Hades, could not defeat Christ, could not keep Him from building that church. Christ would be raised from the dead, He would ascend into heaven, and sitting upon His throne, from there He would rule and reign in the hearts of others. Through the truth of the gospel, that message revealed and confirmed by Peter and the other apostles, that unlocked the doors of the church. As Jesus promised to give Peter the keys of the church and the power to loose and bind in that church, as He did to the other apostles as well. And so we see the church of Christ that you read about in the Bible was indeed a unique church, not like any other. But I want you to notice this morning that that church had a beginning. We want to see today just how, when, and where that church began. You know, when a woman is having a baby, it'll be revealed long before the baby arrives. She'll go to the doctor, and the doctor will estimate the time of arrival and a place for the baby to be born. You'll also notice that just before the baby is about to be born, that announcements will be made. And perhaps the sex and the name of the child will be given. There'll be baby showers. All of this in anticipation of the coming birth. And finally, after the baby is born, it's all recorded on the birth certificate. So, the Bible tells us about the beginning of the church, long before it began. And announcements are made just before it began. And then, after it begins, we find the recording of that beginning. Let's notice these things together today. First of all, I want you to notice the beginning of that church was prophesied long before it began. And from these prophecies, we learn a great deal about that church. Let's go back, first of all, to Isaiah chapter 2, verse 2 and 3. Isaiah, writing some 750 years before Christ and the beginning of His church, speaks of that time and that place and how the church will come into existence. Isaiah 2, beginning verse 2. Now it shall come to pass in the latter days that the mountain of the Lord's house shall be established on the top of the mountains and shall be exalted above the hills, and all nations shall flow to it. Many people shall come and say, come, and let us go up to the mountain of the Lord, to the house of the God of Jacob. And He will teach us His ways, and we shall walk in His paths. For out of Zion shall go forth the law, and the word of the Lord from Jerusalem. Yes, this passage looks forward to the day when God's church would be established. He calls it here the house of the Lord. In 1 Timothy chapter 3 and verse 15, the Apostle Paul speaks of the house of God, or the household of God, the church of the living God, the pillar and ground of the truth. The Lord's house is the Lord's church. And Isaiah tells us that it would come to pass, that it would begin in the latter days or the last days. And we'll see exactly when that happened later on in this lesson. You'll also notice that many nations would flow into it when the word went forth from Jerusalem, when it came out of Zion. You see, this would be the place that the church would be established, in Jerusalem, that city that sat on Mount Zion, when the word of the Lord would go forth. You read the same things in Micah chapter 2, verse 1 and verse 2. But Zechariah had also prophesied in Zechariah chapter 1, verse 16, how that the Lord would return to Jerusalem with mercy. And he says, "My house shall be built in it." And so the prophets looked to that day in Jerusalem when the Lord's house, his church, would be established, when it would have its beginning. But now I want you to notice something else about the beginning of that church. Look in Daniel chapter 2 and verse 44. This is a great chapter of Scripture because here we see Nebuchadnezzar, the king of Babylon, had a very interesting dream. And God had placed Daniel there in Babylon, having been taken captive from Jerusalem. You see, Nebuchadnezzar, the Babylonians, had destroyed the city, had destroyed the temple, and they had taken many captive. And so Daniel was there in Babylon, and he became known as an interpreter of dreams. And so when the king had this interesting dream, they went to Daniel for an interpretation. The king's dream was about a statue, a great image, with a head of gold, a chest and arms of silver, belly and thighs of bronze, and legs of iron with feet of iron and clay. And this image, according to Daniel, not only in Daniel 2, but you can read more about it in Daniel chapter 7 and 8, this image represented four kingdoms: the head of gold, the kingdom of Babylon; the chest and arms of silver, the Medo-Persian kingdom that would follow when Babylon fell; and the third kingdom, the belly and thighs of bronze, represented the Grecian kingdom by Alexander the Great; and then the fourth kingdom, the legs of iron, though not named by Daniel, historically refers to the Roman kingdom. The Babylonians fell to the Medo-Persians, who fell to the Grecians, who fell to the Romans. Now, Daniel chapter 2 and verse 44 says this about that fourth kingdom: "And in the days of these kings, the God of heaven will set up a kingdom which will never be destroyed, and the kingdom shall not be left to other people. It shall break in pieces and consume all these kingdoms, and it shall stand forever." You see, the kingdom of God would be established in the days of the Roman kings. Another part of the dream of Nebuchadnezzar was seeing a little stone cut out of a mountain without hands. It was an act of God. It was divine. And that little stone would grow until it filled the whole earth. What Nebuchadnezzar saw was the beginning of Christ's church, the kingdom of heaven. It would begin as like that little stone in Jerusalem in the days of the Roman kings, but it would soon fill all the earth and go to all the nations. But now I want you to notice something else from prophets concerning the beginning of that kingdom, the church. Look with me in the book of Joel. Joel chapter 2, verses 28 through 32. Joel chapter 2, verses 28 through 32. "And it shall come to pass afterward, that I'll pour out my spirit on all flesh. Your sons and your daughters shall prophesy. Your old men shall dream dreams. Your young men shall see visions. And also on my maidservants and on my men servants. I'll pour out my spirit in those days, and I'll show wonders in the heavens and in the earth, blood and fire and pillars of smoke. The sun shall be turned into darkness and the moon into blood before the coming of the great and awesome day of the Lord. And it shall come to pass that whoever calls on the name of the Lord shall be saved. For in Mount Zion and in Jerusalem there shall be deliverance, as the Lord has said, among the remnant whom the Lord calls. This is a tremendous prophecy that takes us from the beginning of the church to the end of the world, to that great and awesome day of judgment. But you notice it begins with the pouring out of the Holy Spirit upon all flesh. And it is a day of salvation. Whosoever shall call upon the name of the Lord shall be saved. It's a day when God calls men to be saved, to bring deliverance to the world through Jesus Christ. So what have we seen so far? We've seen that the beginning of that church was prophesied long before it began. We learned that it would be in the last days in the city of Jerusalem when the word would go forth in the days of the Roman kings. It would be a kingdom that would fill the earth and all the nations would come into it. It would begin when the Holy Spirit would be poured out, bringing salvation to all people. And now I want you to notice something else about the beginning of that church. The beginning of that church was announced just before it began. Oh, it was long ago when the prophet spoke, but as the time drew near, we see it being announced consistently. Look with me in the book of Matthew. In Matthew chapter 3, verse 1 and verse 2. In those days, John the Baptist came preaching in the wilderness of Judea and saying, "Repent, for the kingdom of heaven is at hand." Yes, John the Baptizer was saying, the kingdom's at hand. It's right here. Watch out for it. In Matthew chapter 4 and verse 17, we see Jesus preaching the very same thing. From that time, Jesus began to preach and to say, "Repent, for the kingdom of heaven is at hand." And going further in Matthew chapter 10 and verse 7, Jesus sends out his apostles to preach this message. The Bible says, "And as you go, preach, saying, 'The kingdom of heaven is at hand.'" Luke's account puts it this way in Luke chapter 10, verse 9, and also in verse 11. He says that it's near. So it's at hand. It's close by. It's about to happen. It's very near. And then notice what Mark has to say about it. In Mark chapter 1 and verse 15. Mark chapter 1 and verse 15. "The time is fulfilled, and the kingdom of God is at hand. Repent and believe in the gospel." It's at hand, but Mark says the time is fulfilled. It was at hand, it's close by, it's near. It's time for the beginning of Christ's kingdom, his church. Mark narrows it down a little bit further when we turn over to Mark chapter 9. Look at verse 1. Mark chapter 9, verse 1. "And he said to them," that is Jesus speaking to his apostles, "assuredly I say to you that there are some standing here who will not taste death till they see the kingdom of God present with power." That's right. The kingdom of God, this church that they were looking for, the house of God that began in Jerusalem, it would come while some of the apostles were still alive. It would be present with its great power. Matthew 16, 28, Luke chapter 9, verse 27 tell us this same thing, how the kingdom would come with power while some of the apostles were still alive. Look a little further in the book of Luke. Luke chapter 24. At the end of this great book, after the resurrection of Christ, Jesus spoke with his apostles. And this is what he told them, beginning verse 46. "Then he said to them, 'Thus it is written, and thus it was necessary for the Christ to suffer and to rise from the dead the third day, and that repentance and remission of sins should be preached in his name to all nations, beginning at Jerusalem. And you are witnesses of these things, Behold, I send the promise of my Father upon you, but tarry in the city of Jerusalem until you are endued with power from on high. So you see, the church could not be established. It could not have its beginning until Christ had died and until Christ had been resurrected. And the apostles would go forth preaching repentance and remission of sins beginning in Jerusalem. They would preach that in the name of Christ, and they would be witnesses of Christ because they would receive power from Christ. And so as we look to the beginning of the church, we look for that day after Christ's resurrection when the apostles are empowered and they preach repentance and remission of sins. Now then, turn to the book of Acts. Acts chapter 1 picks up where Luke just left off. And you'll notice here how that in verse 2, until the day in which he was taken up, that is Jesus Christ, after he through the Holy Spirit had given commandment to the apostles whom he had chosen, to whom he also presented himself alive after his suffering by many infallible proofs, being seen by them during 40 days and speaking of the things pertaining to the kingdom of God. Here we see Luke record how that Jesus was raised, how he was seen by his apostles, how he spoke to them for 40 days about the coming kingdom, his church. And we read on. And he says in verse 4, being assembled together with them, he commanded them not to depart from Jerusalem, but to wait for the promise of the Father, which he said, you have heard from me. For John truly baptized with water, but you shall be baptized with the Holy Spirit not many days from now. So the power of the Holy Spirit would be poured out. The apostles would receive power not many days from this time that Jesus last spoke to his apostles before he would ascend into the heavens. Notice in verse 8, he told them, you shall receive power when the Holy Spirit has come upon you, and you shall be witness to me in Jerusalem, and to all Judea and Samaria, and to the end of the earth. And then Jesus ascended into the heavens. We read in verses 9 to 11. And verse 12 tells us that they returned to Jerusalem from the mount called Olivet, which is near Jerusalem, a Sabbath day's journey. Yes, the apostles went to Jerusalem to wait for the beginning of the church in just a few days. And now we turn the page to Acts chapter 2. And here, the beginning of that church is recorded after it began. It was just as it had been prophesied. It was just as it had been announced. It began, according to this record, on the first Pentecost after Christ's ascension at Jerusalem by the Holy Spirit-inspired words of salvation. Look at this with me. Chapter 2, verse 1, when the day of Pentecost had fully come. The Pentecost was a Jewish feast, 50 days after the Sabbath following the Passover. Jesus was crucified during the Passover week. He was raised that next Sunday morning. This was some 50 days from that Sabbath just before his resurrection. Remember, he had been speaking with them for 40 days. So just about 10 days after Jesus ascended into heaven, here we find ourselves in Jerusalem on the day of Pentecost. They were all with one accord, chapter 2, verse 1 tells us. All of the apostles, except for one. You notice back in chapter 1, in verse 26, they cast their lots, and the lot fell on Matthias, and he was numbered with the 11 apostles. You see, Judas, one of the apostles, had betrayed the Lord and had gone out and hung himself. He was dead. And so he was replaced by Matthias, who was numbered with the 11. Remember what Mark said? That some of the apostles would still be alive when the kingdom would come with great power and be present among them. And so here we see, on the day of Pentecost, after the resurrection of Christ, 10 days after his ascension, here are the apostles, the 11, and Matthias. And they were all with one accord in one place, verse 1 also tells us. And that place was Jerusalem. Remember, that's where they had gone in Acts chapter 1 and verse 12, just as Jesus told them. And here we see in verse 5 that they were dwelling in Jerusalem there. And so here we are in the city of Jerusalem, just as the prophets had said, just as had been announced. And then it began when the Holy Spirit was poured out on the apostles, and they received power to speak the word of the Lord, to bear witness to Christ. Read it with me in verse 2. And suddenly there came a sound from heaven as of a rushing mighty wind, and it filled the whole house where they were sitting. And then there appeared to them divided tongues as a fire, and one sat upon them, or rather one sat upon each of them. And they were all filled with the Holy Spirit, and began to speak with other tongues as the Spirit gave them utterance. And as you read on, you'll see in the book of Acts that they were speaking the great works of God in the language of all the people that were there, so they could hear, so they could understand. And they were wondering what in the world was going on. And Peter explains to them, look in verse 14. Peter, standing up with the 11, raised his voice and said to them, "Men of Judea and all who dwell in Jerusalem, let this be known to you and heed my words, for these are not drunk as some suppose, since it is only the third hour of the day. But this is what was spoken by the prophet Joel." And he quotes Joel 2:28-32 that we read earlier from the prophets. How that? "It shall come to pass in the last day, said God, I'll pour out my spirit upon all flesh." You see, the last days began when the Spirit was poured out. This is the last days. This is the age of salvation. As Joel said at the end of his prophecy, "It shall come to pass that whoever calls on the name of the Lord shall be saved." Yes, the church was about to begin. There they were after the resurrection and ascension of Christ, the apostles, the 11 who had survived. And there in the city of Jerusalem, the Holy Spirit poured on them. They were empowered to reveal and confirm the gospel message by which anyone could be saved who would respond. And so the people wondered, after hearing about the death and the burial and the resurrection of Christ, what do they do so they could be a part of this great church that was about to begin, so they could have their sins forgiven, so they could share in the blessings of the Holy Spirit. Notice verse 37. After Peter had preached the Christ and the gospel message of salvation, "Therefore, let all the house of Israel know assuredly that God has made this Jesus whom you crucified both Lord and Christ." And now when they heard this, they were cut to the heart and said to Peter and the rest of the apostles, "Men and brethren, what shall we do?" And Peter said to them, "Repent, and let every one of you be baptized in the name of Jesus Christ for the remission of sins, and you shall receive the gift of the Holy Spirit. For the promise is to you and to your children and to all who are far off, as many as the Lord our God will call." And so repentance, remission of sins, was preached in Christ's name. With many other words, the Bible says in verse 40, "He testified, exhorted them, saying, Be saved from this perverse generation. Then those who gladly received his word were baptized, and that day about 3,000 souls were added to them." There's the beginning of the church. The church that began as prophesied, as announced, as recorded in Acts chapter 2. In the church. Not begin in that same way, at that same place, and that same time is not that church. I hope you'll stay tuned and you'll watch us next week as we continue to see more about that church of Christ you read about in the Bible.

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We just want to do what we can to help us all towards heaven. 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

0: You have questions? The Bible has answers. This program, overseen by the Phillips Street Church of Christ, is dedicated to answering your questions with God's Word. 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And now, here is your moderator.
1: Hello, everyone, and welcome to A Bible Answer. My name is Mike McDaniel, and I serve as the moderator of this program. I'm the evangelist of the Central Church of Christ in Caruthersville, Missouri. Thanks for watching the program, and tell other people about it, please. We have three gospel preachers with us to answer your questions. We'll have them introduce themselves to you at this time.
2: Hello, my name is Rick Knoll, and I'm the preacher for the Oak Ridge Church of Christ in Obion, Tennessee.
3: Greetings, I'm Serge Shoemaker, and I work with the Glendale Church of Christ in New Bern, Tennessee.
4: Hi, I'm Corey Sawyers, and I work with the Bear Valley Bible Institute and the Bear Valley Congregation in Denver, Colorado.
1: We're glad each of these brethren could be with us today. Our first question to Brother Shoemaker: would humming be authorized during the singing of a song? Brother Shoemaker.
3: People often believe that it's the mechanical portion of instrumental music and worship that makes it sinful or that causes opposition towards it. They then believe that any sound made biologically, such as clapping, vocal percussion, using the voice to simulate an instrument, or, as the question asks, humming, would be acceptable. I would suggest to you that such reasoning seriously misunderstands the argument against adding instruments, mechanical instruments, into the worship service. It's not an argument based upon the source of the sound, that is, something made mechanically is wrong, something made biologically is good and acceptable. It's an argument based on the authority of that sound. What type of music has God authorized in the New Testament worship? Understood this way, I'm convinced the question virtually answers itself, because there is as much authority for humming in worship as there is for adding the mechanical instruments. By that I mean the New Testament is completely silent on both counts. On that point, we have to understand that the silence of the Scripture is not a trivial matter. Let me illustrate it this way. The Law of Moses mentioned only one method of transporting the Ark of the Covenant. It was to be carried by the Levites on staves or staffs, as we read in Exodus 25 and verse 14. The law was silent on any other method, including moving the ark by a cart. You'll never read, "Thou shalt not move the Ark of the Covenant by a cart." Yet when David wished to bring the Ark of the Covenant back to Jerusalem, that's exactly what he did. He had the ark put upon a cart hauled by two oxen. In the process of moving it, the oxen stumbled. The Ark of the Covenant was nearly upturned.

0: The question at hand, we have to admit the Bible is silent about humming. It never specifically says, thou shalt not hum along with singing a song. But the Bible is specific in regards to singing. Look at passages like Ephesians 5:19, Colossians 3:16, Hebrews 13:15, and others. In specifying singing, God has prohibited all other forms of making music. That means that humming is not authorized. Then there's also the fact that humming cannot fulfill the purpose of music. While our music in praise is, or music in worship is praise directed towards God, it's also to be directed towards one another for the purposes of teaching and admonishing one another, as we read in Colossians 3 and verse 16. Humming cannot do this. I want you to imagine you were hearing a song you were unfamiliar with, and all you heard was someone humming the melody. And they asked you, okay, what was the meaning of that song? That would be an impossible question to try and answer. Without the words, we cannot give the meaning of the song. The praise of Christian music is found not in the sound, but in the words. The teaching and admonishing of Christian music is found in the words. Humming, by definition, removes the words, and therefore it cannot fulfill the purpose of music and worship. So I would argue that humming is both unauthorized and unproductive as far as worship music is concerned. Thank you for asking this thought-provoking question.
1: Thank you, Brother Shoemaker. Now to Brother Sawyers, we have this question. How are the books of the Bible selected and compiled? And how were the decisions made as to what would be distributed as the Word of God, Brother Sawyers?
2: Well, what we're asking in this question is about the canon of Scripture. Canon is a transliterated word, the Greek of which just means by what rule or standard. So we're asking, by what rule or standard did each of the books of the Bible have to meet in order to be put into what we now have as our Bible? There are a lot of people that would have you to believe that took place because of a lot of council meetings and people sitting around in rooms and all that's in favor of this book, raise your hand, all those opposed, and this one's in, that one's out. But that's not the way that that we see in Scripture that took place. In fact, there is a Bible answer for this question. There's a principle that we see throughout Scripture, and we're going to mention several quickly. So if you're TiVoing this, you might want to pause it and get a pen and paper right quick, because there's several places that we can show this to be. In Exodus 24, verses 4 through 7, for example, in verse 4 it says, Moses wrote all the words of Jehovah. And then it goes on to talk about how that he got up and that he read this to the people, but notice what their reaction to what Moses wrote in verse 7. It says that they said, all that Jehovah hath spoken we will do. Now, why was it that they would accept what Moses wrote, not as the words of Moses, but as the words of Jehovah? It was because Moses was one that they recognized as a prophet of God. That was easily seen because of all the things that the Lord had done through him in leading them out of Egypt, and towards the land of promise of Israel. And so whenever a person who was accepted as a prophet wrote down something, they accepted that writing as the Word of God. In Deuteronomy 31, 24 through 26, it says, when Moses had made an ending of writing the words of the law in the book, then later on it says in verse 26 that they took those words that Moses wrote and they put them against the Ark of the Covenant in the most holy place at the throne of God. That's very audacious for them to do that, unless you understand the principle that when a prophet who is accepted as a prophet wrote, they took his writings as the Word of God. And so we see that over and over in the Old Testament in Joshua chapter 24 and verse 26. The things that Moses wrote because he was recognized as a prophet were those that they accepted as the Word of God. In 1 Samuel 10 and 25, the things that Samuel wrote because he was recognized as a prophet was accepted as the Word of God. In 1 Chronicles 29, 29, the things that Samuel wrote was accepted because he was accepted as a prophet. In Daniel 9 and verse 2 is a very interesting one, because it says that Daniel is praying and he's looking back at the things that Jeremiah wrote. Jeremiah, Ezekiel, and Daniel were contemporaries of one another. Jeremiah is hundreds of miles away. Daniel is praying this prayer, thinking about the things that were in the books, the words of Jehovah, he says, which came from Jeremiah the prophet. So Jeremiah wrote these

0: things, it travels to Babylon where Daniel is at, and immediately, because Jeremiah was accepted as a prophet, then what he wrote was accepted as the Word of God. And that's what we see all through the Old Testament. That's why when you get to that intertestamental period, you have books like 1 Maccabees, you have the writings of Josephus, that all of these will talk about that people are recording our history through these 400 years of silence, but none of that stands up against what was written by the prophets, because we don't have a prophet right now, so that's not the Word of God. The Word of God comes from a prophet. That's why Josephus actually has a listing of the Old Testament books, that if you understand how they combine certain books that we've separated, we've got the same 39 books that they had. That principle moves forward even into the New Testament. By way of example, if you look at 1 Timothy 5 and verse 18, what Paul says is the Scripture says, it's the same word that he uses in 2 Timothy 3:16, all Scripture is given by inspiration of God. The Scripture says the labor is worthy of his hire. Well, what Scripture said that? Well, that's what Luke wrote in Luke 10 and verse 7. Luke was written about 10 to 15 years before when Paul writes this letter to Timothy. And because Luke was recognized as a prophet, immediately when he wrote it, his writings were accepted as the Word of God. The same thing when Peter talks about in 2 Peter 3, the writings of Paul are Scripture, because Paul was accepted as a prophet, as an apostle. So from no votes, nothing was had to been decided on by men. When God's people saw that a recognized prophet wrote something, immediately it was accepted as the Word of God. And that's why as late as the end of the second century, we have compilations of books of the Bible that match ours exactly, the 39 Old, 27 New Testament books. It's an important question to ask, because the reason people want to poke holes in the authenticity of the Bible is because if they can do so, then there are areas of the Bible that we can dismiss. That's not the case when we recognize that every part of Scripture is what God wants, and therefore none of it can be dismissed. So it's a very important question to ask and study, and I appreciate you asking it.
1: Thank you very much. 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Back to our questions today. We have here a lengthy statement, somewhat lengthy, on the subject of tithing, and we're asked to address this statement. The statement says, even though this was a part of the law of the covenant of Israel in the Old Testament, I don't think that everything God demanded of his people in the Old Testament is abrogated if the New Testament is silent about it. I would say that if the tithe were abrogated, we would expect to have an explicit teaching in the New Testament that says tithing is no longer in effect. I would say that in the absence of any evidence of a repeal, tithing carries through into the New Testament. We're going to ask Brother Noel to deal with that statement.
2: Thank you, Mike. I
1: I looked with interest at this particular statement and trying to figure out just exactly what all was being asked. And one of the things, the first thing I came up with was the word abrogated. I believe it to mean to be nullified or done away with. And certainly the old law was done away with. Jesus nailed it to the cross. Today we are under the New Testament law and we are to abide by the teachings there. Our Savior, as he met with the apostles in Matthew chapter 28, verse 18, he said that all power was given unto him. God gave him that power and that authority. In Matthew chapter 17, in verse 5, where God at the Mount of Transfiguration spoke, he said, "This is my beloved Son in whom I'm well pleased. Hear ye him." We know in Hebrews 1 that God speaks to us now through his Son, Jesus Christ. So there's the authority that we have to follow what the New Testament law tells us to do. I agree that the old law is something that there's something for us to learn. In fact, in Romans 15, chapter 15, verse 4, first part of that verse, the Apostle Paul said, the things written aforetime were written for our learning. And yes, tithing comes up in that in the Old Testament. Means a tenth. That's what they were supposed to give. But actually, the giving that the people, the Jews and the Hebrews did, it was more than just a tenth. There was other things that they gave along with that, so much so that it was more like 30% of what their income was through the animal offerings and sacrifices, the first fruits, and on it goes. And so, and they also had along with that free will offering. So their giving was more than just tithing. So there's an example that we are told about that would be an example for us today. Now, as far as the tithing law being removed, it is not binding on the person today to give a tenth. In fact, if that were the law today, then we would be prohibited from giving any more than a tenth. But then you read in the book of Matthew, in the Sermon on the Mount, where our righteousness is supposed to exceed the righteousness of the Pharisees. And the statement that I heard one preacher make was that some person came to him and said, "Well, I want to exceed that righteousness, so I give an 11th." And that preacher made the comment, "Too bad he didn't know about fractions if he's going to hold it that close." So what we need to realize is that God tells us exactly what he wants us to do through his beloved Son. I call your attention to the fact that in Hebrews chapter 8 and verse 13, "In that he saith, a new covenant he hath made, the first old. Now that which decayeth and waxeth old is ready to vanish away." That old law went away. Some people would be surprised to hear me say this, and I'm going to say it. The Ten Commandment law is no longer binding on anyone today. That law was part of the old covenant law, and it's no longer binding on us. That doesn't mean that some of the elements in the old law are not applicable today, but only because Christ authorized them, only because Christ made them a part of that new covenant. And certainly we need to comprehend that and understand it. What we need to know is that there was nothing carried over, quote unquote, carried over into the new covenant law. It was a new law. It was filled with new commandments. Some of the principles that are in the new law were also contained in the old law. For example, one man, one woman for life. That was God's marriage law at the very beginning. It still remains today. We know that when it comes to giving, we were not left out in the dark as to, well, what does God demand from us? As a Christian, we're supposed to demonstrate our love and our compassion. We're supposed to be faithful, loyal, and true, and obedient. We're to see to the need of those that are in need and help those that are weary. The New Testament does give us instruction, so we're not without instruction at all. In 1 Corinthians chapter 16 and verse 2, "Upon the first day of the week, let every one of you," notice that every one of you, not just one person, but every one of you, "lay by him in store as God hath prospered him, that there be no gathering when I come." The Apostle Paul told the Corinthian brethren that as you have prospered, this is how you are to lay by in store, based upon how you've earned money and what you've received. Now, how much is too much? How much is not enough? That's up to you. How much is your salvation worth? What is it that you believe or what you think or what you know that you owe to God? What you give, is it going to be pleasing to God? The principles that were laid out before, we see. God started with a tenth, with tithing. Should we give more? Should we give less? In my employment with a city up in Michigan before I moved to Tennessee, one of the people that I dealt with, well, in fact, there was a couple that was working in there, and the discussion came up about giving.
2: And one of the men asked the question. He says, well, when we tithe, are we supposed to tithe a tenth of our net or of our gross? And so it came down to that kind of a discussion there. Well, as far as a Christian is concerned, we are to give as we've been prospered. Let me give you some more advice as far as what the Scriptures tell us. It's not just what Rick says, it's what the Bible says. In 2 Corinthians chapter 9, verse 6 and 7, but this I say, he which soweth sparingly shall reap also sparingly, and he which soweth bountifully shall reap also bountifully. Every man according as he purposeth in his heart, so let him give, not grudgingly or of necessity, for God loveth a cheerful giver. Are we cheerful when we lay by in store? Are we thankful that we have this means by which we can show God how much we prove or how much we love Him and our desires to carry that work on? The Macedonians, what they did was they first gave of themselves, according to 2 Corinthians chapter 8, verse 1 and following. They gave of their own mindset. They were impoverished. They were poor. But they still gave of their means. And listen to what the words of our Savior were. These are very true and should be very clear words that we all understand. In Acts chapter 20, verse 35, the words of Jesus were, it is more blessed to give than to receive. We are to serve God and we are to lay by in store as we have been prospered. And I thank you for this very good question.
1: Thank you. Now to Brother Shoemaker, we have this question. My Christian husband has quit attending worship, which has really upset me. What should I do in this situation? Brother Shoemaker.
3: Let me begin by saying that my heart goes out to you in this very difficult situation. The relationship between the husband and wife is to be the closest of all human relationships. Consequently, very few things can be as troubling as a spouse or watching a spouse turn from the faith. While such a situation is indeed difficult, the Bible does reveal several principles that I'm convinced can help guide us through such trying times. First, I want to encourage you that you personally remain faithful to God. There is a relationship that supersedes even the relationship between husband and wife, and that is the relationship between Redeemer and redeemed. Excuse me. Jesus taught that if a man cometh unto me, and hateth not, that is with the idea of being in comparison to our love for him, his own father and mother, and wife and children, and brethren and sisters, yea, in his own life also, he cannot be my disciple. We read that in Luke 14 and verse 26. Your husband needs to know that God comes first in your life. And regardless of what he does, you will continue to be a faithful Christian. Secondly, let me encourage you to continue being a loving, godly wife. Wherever possible, that is, wherever you can do so while remaining faithful to God, you should continue to submit to the headship of your husband. Listen to the words of Peter in 1 Peter 3 and verse 1. In like manner, ye wives, be in subjection to your own husbands, that if any obey not the word, they may with the word be gained by the behavior of their wives. Whatever things you may have done for your husband when he was attending services, like seeking his advice or submitting to his instruction, maintaining the house, whatever, continue to do those things with the same love and the same sincerity. After all, we will never be able to bring people to Christ if we fail ourselves to live according to the Bible. Third, continue to lovingly encourage and admonish. Not only is he your husband, he is also, through the relationship in Christ, your brother. That means you have a responsibility to correct his spiritual shortcomings. Paul commanded, brethren, even if a man be overtaken in any trespass, you who are spiritual, restore such a one in a spirit of gentleness, looking to thyself, lest thou also be tempted. Galatians 6 and verse 1. Every time you leave for worship service, let him know how much you miss having him go with you. Remind him that you're concerned for his spiritual well-being. It will also likely be of benefit to seek the aid of your elders, minister, or maybe some other spiritually minded individuals, close friends among the congregation, to help provide additional admonition. Fourth, address the root issue. There must be a reason that your husband has chosen to stop attending worship. It may be that he has a personal issue with someone at the congregation, and that needs to be addressed. It may be that he doesn't consider gathering with the saints important. It may be that there is something yet still deeper that has challenged his faith. Whatever the case may be, this underlying issue has got to be confronted if he's going to be reached. Ask him about it. And then, perhaps with the benefit of others, help him to overcome that root issue. Through all of this, let me suggest that you pray. Of course, that's good advice for whatever challenge we're facing. Paul says, pray without ceasing in 1 Thessalonians 5 and verse 17. Pray for his heart to soften. Pray for your faith to remain strong. Pray for wisdom in your interaction with him. Know that both you and God have the same desire for your husband, that he return to the fold. I hope that these suggestions will be helpful to your situation, and I appreciate you asking such a personal question.
1: Dear Brother Sawyers, we have this question. Why is it important for two people who love each other to take wedding vows in a formal ceremony? By just living together, if we decide to break up later, then we don't have to go through all the legal entanglement of the courts and family and church. Brother Sawyers.
0: This is actually very similar to a question that the disciples of Jesus asked in Matthew 19 after the Pharisees came to him, testing him and asking a question about marriage, divorce, remarriage. Jesus finally, in verse 9, gets down to the point that he's able to answer that question very concisely and very clearly, and that is, whosoever, which means everybody, was to divorce their spouse without there being any kind of sexual unfaithfulness going on, then that person, when they marry someone else, would be guilty of adultery. So in verse 10, the disciples ask, if this is the case of the man is so with his wife, it is not expedient to marry. Their idea was that if Jesus' stance on marriage, divorce, remarriage was so absolute, authoritative, and without exception, then maybe we shouldn't get married at all. Jesus' answer is noteworthy, though. He says there's very few people that would sign up for a life without a sexual relationship. And he gives the illustration of three eunuchs. Notice he begins that in verse 12 with four, which ties it to what he's talked about before. There are those who have been born a eunuch, that is, they've decided never to marry and have a sexual relationship. There are those who've been made a eunuch, that is, someone has left them, there's been no sexual unfaithfulness, and they're in a position that Jesus has already taught they cannot remarry. There are those who have made themselves a eunuch. That's those people that, because of my sexual unfaithfulness, my spouse exercises her right to marry someone else, to divorce me and marry someone else. Jesus already taught that I'm in a position now where I can't be married to someone else. And so it's interesting to note that Jesus puts our choices at this. We can either have a God-approved marriage or we can not have a sexual relationship. And that's because the only place that relationship can take place in a God-approved way is in a God-approved marriage. That's 1 Corinthians 7, verses 1 through 5. But I would tell you that beyond just the physical relationship, there's nothing closer this side of heaven to heaven than having a loving, committed, faithful relationship. We should never go into marriage to that covenant we make with God and our spouse with the idea that if it doesn't work, then we'll do this. Our vow, our promise is that we're going to do whatever it takes to make it work. And having a God-approved relationship, a God-approved home, is not only what's pleasing to Him, but it's a way that our homes can bring honor and glory to Him. A very important question, and I appreciate you asking it.
1: I thought I would read because Brother Sarge didn't have time to, but he mentioned the passage. 1 Corinthians 7:2, nevertheless, to avoid fornication, let every man have his own wife. And let every woman have her own husband. Well, what would it be outside of marriage if you just lived together? It would be fornication, wouldn't it? That's the clear intent of that passage. It's fornication or it's marriage. There are your options. As Paul states there in 1 Corinthians chapter 7 in verse 2. So it's a matter of, are you willing to live by this? Are you willing to live by what the Word of God teaches? We're thankful to each of these brethren for doing such a good job. Thanks for watching A Bible Answer. And remember, for your Bible questions, there's always a Bible answer.
4: We would love to hear from you, our viewers. If you have questions for A Bible Answer, or if you'd like any of the material offered on this program, please contact us at the address on the screen. We appreciate all of our supporters, and we encourage you to worship with the faithful Church of Christ in your area.

Jesus said, "He who believes and is baptized will be saved." But on a regular basis, people will object to the command to be baptized, saying the thief on the cross wasn't baptized, and yet he was saved. Dear friend, would you appreciate with me that the thief on the cross died before Jesus' death, burial, and resurrection? Romans chapter 10 and verse 9 says, "If you confess with your mouth the Lord Jesus and believe in your heart that God has raised him from the dead, you will be saved." The thief on the cross couldn't believe in the resurrection of Christ, because Christ had not yet even died.

0: Hello and welcome again to Counterpoint. I'm Mike Hixon. With me today, B.J. Clark. And we're going to be talking about what the Bible says versus denominational doctrines. We hope you'll stay tuned. B.J., so good to be with you today. It's always a pleasure to be with you and to study the Bible.
1: Absolutely, yes, sir.
0: B.J., today we want to talk a little bit more about a subject we began in a previous meeting. It has to do with what the Bible teaches versus denominational doctrines. And so as we survey the religious landscape in just not only America, but also the world, there are so many different churches, and yet the Bible authorizes only one church. So how do you counter all of the man-made churches in existence today?
1: You know, Mike, when you said something about denominational doctrines, it reminded me of 1 John 4:1, which says, "Beloved, believe not every spirit, but rather try the spirits whether they be of God, because many false prophets are gone out into the world." And Jesus himself in the Sermon on the Mount warned, "Beware of false prophets." He said, "Now they're going to come to you in sheep's clothing, but inwardly they're ravening wolves," Matthew 7:15. And then he went on to say, "By their fruits ye shall know them." And so we start looking at each church by their fruits. What fruit do they produce? That's how we know them and whether they match up with Scripture. And when we find, you know what, how do I know what an apple is? I've learned the characteristics of an apple, and there from that point on, when I see one, I know that it matches these characteristics. Now, similarity is not identity. An orange has an outer layer of skin. It has fleshy part on the inside. It has seeds, but it's not an apple just because it has those similar characteristics. Churches might have similar characteristics to the one that we read about in Acts, but that doesn't prove identity. It only proves similarity. Now, what I want to do, if I want apples, I've got to plant apple seed, because Genesis 1:11 says, "Every seed produces after its kind, and the seed of the kingdom is the word of God." Luke 8:11, "And the seed that was planted in Acts 2 produced what church? The church that belongs to Christ. And those who were added to that church, Acts 2:47, were members of that church." Can I match up the church I'm a member of with that church?
0: Great thought, BJ. And as you talked a moment ago from 1 John 4:1, the thought occurred to me, you know, there's a certain amount of nobility attached to searching the Scriptures, and maybe one of the things that people haven't done as they should is search

0: him later on, he says, "You do err, not knowing the scriptures nor the power of God." Matthew 22, around verse 29, I think it is. And so when you read Jesus's statement, "Have you not read? Have you not read? Or did you never read in the scriptures?" That ought to be a clue to us that the key to a lot of our religious confusion is to search the scriptures, as you were saying, from Acts 17 to see what's so. And that's how Timothy, by the way, could do exactly what Paul told him to do when he left him in Ephesus, 1 Timothy 1:3, that he might charge some that they teach no other doctrine. How would Timothy know if they were teaching another doctrine if he didn't have a doctrine to use as the template for what should be taught? That's how he could know if another doctrine came along that would be a doctrine that would be the doctrines and commandments of men in contrast to the doctrine of Christ.
1: Yeah, and you know, in 1 Thessalonians chapter 5, Paul would say, "Prove or test all things, hold fast that which is good." And so there has to be a standard by which we test all things. That standard, of course, would be the Word of God. Sadly, though, the Word of God has been supplanted by some, by various denominational manuals of faith and creeds and catechisms. And so to get back to Scripture, and BJ, you said something a moment ago about going back to the very beginning. And so today we've gotten so far removed from Pentecost that people haven't maybe thought about going back and saying, okay, what did they do then? And what they did then that's what we must do. And if we do what they did, we become what they were, which is simply a New Testament Christian. And the religious world today is so clouded and marred by the various doctrines. And you know, I look around and I see, you know, this church teaches this thing and this church wears this name. There is no harmony there. And so how do we counter all of that?
0: You just mentioned it. That's going back to the Bible. You know, there's an Old Testament example, and those are okay to talk about because Paul said whatever was written aforetime was written for our learning. He told New Testament Christians at Rome that the Old Testament scriptures had things not for their law but for their learning, Romans 15:4. So you go back to the Old Testament. Do we ever find a case where people got off the rails and needed to get back on track? The answer is numerous cases, but one comes to mind that's commonly mentioned, and that's the case of a man by the name of Uzzah. He touched this Ark of the Covenant. Numbers 4:15 had said, "You touch the ark, you die." And the Bible had given very clear instructions for how God wanted this thing transported. You can read Exodus 25, the original blueprint instructions, verses 10 to 14, and you see God told him to make it out of this type of wood, make it this long, this broad, this high. And then he said, "I want you to take two rings of gold on one side, two rings of gold on the other side, and those poles you make, slide them into the rings that the ark may be borne or carried with them." That's clear enough. And then Deuteronomy 10:8, God says, "I want all the Levites to be the one transporting it, and then particularly the sons of Kohath among the Levites." So we look and see what was going on in David's day in 1 Chronicles 13. They started taking this thing and putting it on an oxen cart and leading it with an oxen pulling a cart that had the Ark of the Covenant inside of it. No one was carrying it by the poles as the original blueprint said to do. Well, the oxen stumbled, and Uzzah does what most of us would do if something valuable in our reach was falling or toppling. He instinctively reached out to try to stop it from being damaged. And he didn't receive some kind of reward for saving it. God struck him. It says he smote him for his error. And he died. And David couldn't understand. He was displeased. But Mike, long story short, David went back to the Bible under which he lived. He went back to Exodus. He went back to those passages that showed how to do it. Next thing you know, they are transporting it by the poles with the specified, authorized personnel. and suddenly everything is right again, and it all could have been right if they'd only stopped and taken the time to study their Bible under which they lived before.

0: before they ever carried this out. And it's sad. People today have not learned that lesson. We need to get back to the Bible and see what we're doing, whether God's really pleased with it or not.
1: Well, you're so right. And BJ, that's a perfect analogy to what we're talking about. You triggered a thought in my mind. Hosea said many years ago, the ways of the Lord are right. And I think sometimes we implement what we think or what we want, supplant that, or rather supplant what God wants with what we want, and it always leads to trouble and destruction.
0: And you mentioned we've been talking about ignorance of the Scriptures, and that's not sometimes a deliberate, I don't want to know the Bible, it's just I haven't taken the time to learn it yet. Some people just don't, you can only be as good as you're taught. So guess what? Numbers chapter 7 contained teaching that was available to David, was available to us and all the folks before they ever started transporting this ark on an oxen cart. Numbers chapter 7 contains teaching in which we find six covered wagons or carts and 12 oxen being brought to Moses as a gift. And Moses doesn't know what to do with them. God says, I want you to divide them among the Levites. So the Levites had three different groups, the sons of Gershon, sons of Merari, and sons of Kohath, who were in charge of the most holy things. Well, in a normal distribution of six carts and 12 oxen, with three groups, that would be easy. Everyone gets, you know, four oxen and two wagons, and we're good. But that's not the way Moses was told to divvy them up. As a matter of fact, he divvies up the oxen and the carts, and by the time he gets to the sons of Kohath, there are none left. But there's a reason given in Scripture as to why there were none left. Because the service of the sanctuary belonging unto them was, they should bear upon their shoulders. So here God says, I'm not even going to give you any oxen or oxen carts. So you do it the way I said instead of this substitute method you might choose. Imagine how much that would have shaped and changed the whole situation with Uzzah and David's day. If they had only known what their Bible said ahead of time, Uzzah would never have been put in the position he was.
1: Well, that's right. You know, and if you go back and look at the Old Testament, David provides a commentary on exactly what had transpired when he said, we did not do it according to the due order.
0: Yes.
1: They didn't follow God's word, and as a result of that, they paid a heavy price for it.
0: And oh, what a principle that is. That's why we often say, if any man speak, let him speak as the oracles of God, 1 Peter 4:11. It's true, we're not under the Old Testament as Uzzah and David were, but what principle we can learn is that when God has legislated under the covenant under which we live, then we need to be aware of what's said and assured that that's exactly what we're doing.
1: BJ, in connection with that, just think about this. There is a premium placed on divine truth,
0: mm-hmm.
1: and that thread runs throughout the patriarchal period, the Mosaic dispensation, the Christian age, and with regard to truth, Jesus said, "Sanctify them in truth. Thy word is truth." In John 17:17, but the it's relevant to us because we're going to be judged by truth.
0: That's right.
1: You know, this is the book that's going to judge us, and so if this is the book that's going to be opened on the day of judgment, it would stand to reason that we ought to be following the contents of this book. You know, Paul said, we know that the judgment of God is according to truth. And so if our lives do not match up with divine truth, then we're in trouble.
0: Can you imagine a teacher telling her class or his class, the test will be over chapter 7 through 12 of your textbook. Chapter 7 through 12 of your textbook. That will be the test material. Can you imagine the folly of studying everything but chapter 7 through 12 in that particular textbook? You've already been told what's going to be the standard of judgment over which you'll be tested. and then you read everything but that. And I feel like sometimes that's what we're, God says, here's your textbook
1: that's
0: going to judge you in the last day. And that's the way the Bible depicts it. The books are opened, and that determines whether our name's in the book of life, Revelation chapter 20, 11 to 15. And yet some people are studying denominational catechisms, manuals, disciplines, creeds. This preacher said this, this preacher said that. Everything but the very textbook over which we're going to be judged being studied by people.
1: And you know, BJ, you know, we talk about the three dispensations of time. We're not living under the Mosaic dispensation. We're not living under Mosaic law. And yet, there are people today who will appeal to what was recorded in the law of Moses and try to make application to today. For example, the usage of mechanical instruments of music. How do you counter people who say, well, you know what, David used them? Because, and you mentioned a moment ago, the profitability of looking to Old Testament scripture.
0: Right. So, yes, David did use also animal sacrifices in his worship. Does that therefore prove that everything David did is okay for you and for me? David had multiple wives. Does that therefore prove that that's what God wants for you and for me? Truth be told, it's not what he wanted for anyone from the beginning. It was not so. Men tend to deviate from God's instruction. Inspired pattern, but the point of the Old Testament is that it was written for our learning. What principles we learn? David went off the rails when he did this. How did he get back on track? By following the inspired word of God under which he lived. That principle is true whether we're in the patriarchal age. I think of Cain and Abel. Which man worshiped God? Well, they both attempted to. Which man's worship was accepted by God? Abel's was. Cain's offering was rejected. Why? Did he offer it to a demon? Did he offer it to a false god, an idol god? No. Cain offered his act of worship to the one true God and yet didn't do it according to the word of God, because it says Abel offered a sacrifice by faith, Hebrews 11:4. That means Cain didn't.
1: Right.
0: Well, how does faith come? It comes by hearing, and hearing by the word of God, Romans 10:17. So, in the patriarchal age, you do what the word of God says, you'll be as good off, well off as Abel was. If you don't do what the word of God says, then you're going to be like Cain.
1: That's right. BJ, you know, there's a question that is raised by Paul in Romans chapter 4, verse 3, and he asks, for what saith the scripture?
0: Yes.
1: You know, everything we're talking about really, our appeal is to go back to scripture. You quoted 1 Peter 4:11 a moment ago. Look, our goal is to point people in the direction of divine truth. And we began by talking about how there are so many various churches in the world today. They teach varying things. They wear varying names. And so in light of that, let's just say somebody's watching today for the first time, and they recognize that there's something not right.
0: Mm-hmm.
1: All right. Is it possible to counter all these other churches and say, okay, I'm looking for the church I read about in Scripture?
0: You know, it's, let's say you're having a problem with your car and you want to check it out. You have a manual in your glove box written specifically for that car that you're driving. What sense in the world would it make to read all the manuals of all the other cars in the world that are not your car, looking for the answers to the problem with your car when the manual written for your car is sitting within arm's reach of you? And that's what's so frustrating sometimes, is that we see all these different churches in the world, and they have their manuals and their catechisms and their creeds written. But the one that we have that was written for the church of our Lord, the church continued in the apostles' doctrine according to Acts 2:42. And where do we find the words the apostles wrote? In what manual could I go and find those? It's within arm's reach. I just need to reach out and get the right book and to find the right answers.
1: BJ, is it not amazing to you that when we talk about the church, the kingdom of God, and the fact that Jesus promised to build one church, Jesus also legislated the terms of entrance into that divine kingdom. And so, again, talking about going back to Pentecost, when I listen to what people have to say on television and on the radio and what I read from time to time, I hear people saying something that is completely foreign to New Testament Christianity with regard to how to become a child of God. What I typically hear, and I know we've mentioned this before, but I think we need to reiterate it because sadly, a lot of folks haven't gotten the memo. But what I typically hear is for preachers to say, okay, here's what I want you to do. Bow your heads, recite this prayer, ask the Lord Jesus to come into your heart, save you from your sins, and you'll be saved.
0: Mm-hmm.
1: But that's not what Peter said. And you know, in Acts chapter 2, there's something to be said for the convicting power of the Word of God. The Bible says when they heard this, they were pricked in their heart. They were cut to the heart. Well, that stands to reason because Hebrew writer said the Word of God's living and active, sharper than any two-edged sword. But then they raised the question, men and brethren, what shall we do? So if we want to know what to do, mm-hmm. wouldn't it be plausible to go back to where it all began?
0: Well, who sets the rules for a kingdom? The king.
1: Yeah.
0: Who's the king of the kingdom? It's Christ. He's the head of the church, Colossians 1:18. He has the preeminence mm-hmm. in all things. He is the one who's in charge. So, what does King Jesus say about how to be saved? Does King Jesus ever say that the way to be saved is by this fabled sinner's prayer that you've mentioned? There's no case, no place anywhere where the king says those are the terms of entrance into his kingdom. He said, except a man be born of water and of the Spirit, he cannot enter the kingdom. Well, what does that mean? We read Acts chapter 8 and we see a man who heard the message of the Holy Spirit through a preacher. This Ethiopian nobleman hears Philip preach the word of God, preaches unto him Jesus, preaches unto him the king, we could say. And what does the king obviously want the eunuch to do? He knows because after the sermon's concluded, they're traveling, and he said, well, here's some water.
1: That's right.
0: What doth hinder me to be baptized? Does Philip say, whoa. Where did you ever get the wrong-headed idea that baptism in water is how you respond to King Jesus? You don't see the eunuch saying, hey, remember that sinner's prayer you were talking about a few minutes ago when you preached Jesus to me? Could you help me say that prayer right now? You don't read that.
1: And you know what, BJ? Earlier in his preaching, he had been in Samaria. And the text says he preached Christ to those people. And then verse 12 says, and when they believed Philip, preaching the things concerning the kingdom of God and the name of the Lord Jesus Christ, what then did they do? It says both men and women were baptized.
0: So he preached the same thing in the wilderness that he preached in Samaria.
1: Right.
0: And the same thing that Peter preached on Pentecost, and that Paul, 1 Corinthians 4:17 comes to mind. Paul talks about bringing folks into remembrance of my ways which be in Christ as I teach everywhere in every church. The same things Paul taught in one church, he taught in another. He wasn't vacillating back and forth depending on which group he was speaking to. And we don't need to be vacillating back and forth. We don't need to go what's beyond what is written either.
1: That's right.
0: According to 1 Corinthians chapter 4 and verse 6.
1: Yeah, and you know, to maybe test that by another case, in Acts chapter 9, just one chapter over, we have the conversion story of Saul of Tarsus. Now, interestingly, in that context, Saul of Tarsus is told that he is going to be instructed on what he must do.
0: Mm.
1: The text tells us that for 3 days, he's fasting and praying to God.
0: Yep.
1: And yet, when Ananias arrives on the scene, what does he tell him to do?
0: Get up. Rise and be baptized and wash away thy sins, calling on. That's how you call on the name of the Lord, not by some prayer. If that were the method, this was your perfect opportunity, Ananias. You had a man in prayer posture. Just tell him what to say. I guarantee you he'd already been, you think for 3 days, that many moments of prayer that Paul didn't at least one time say, now that I know who you are, Jesus, and I'm really convinced of your deity, I'm so sorry for what I've done to your church. Please forgive me for what I've done to your church. According to some folks, that's enough to get you forgiven. Just ask Jesus to forgive you, and it's all taken care of. If that's the case, then he wouldn't have had any sins to wash away when Ananias got there. But Ananias said, you get up, you be baptized, and wash away thy sins. So apparently his sins were not washed away on the road to Damascus, but your Bible might have at the top a little heading that's not inspired that says, Saul, saved on the road to Damascus. Oh, no, he wasn't. Right. If he was saved on the road to Damascus, he was the most miserable saved man you'll ever find.
1: And if that be the case, why send for Ananias?
0: Right.
1: Makes no sense. BJ, one of the beautiful things about Scripture is how it harmonizes. So we go back to Acts chapter 2. Some 3,000 people obeyed the gospel on Pentecost Day. As you said, they continued steadfastly in the apostles' doctrine. But in verse 47, the Bible says, the Lord added to the church daily those who were being saved. So when a person is baptized into Christ, they don't have to worry about joining the church, as we hear people say today. It's not about joining the church of your choice, but rather God places that person in the church, which is the saved.
0: It's simultaneous event. The moment you're saved is the same exact moment God puts you in the church his son died for and bled for. If you're truly saved, then you're truly in the church, the body of the saved. 1 Corinthians 12:13 says we're all baptized into one body. And Ephesians 5:23 says he's the savior of the body. So how do I get into the body of which he is the savior? I am baptized into it, 1 Corinthians 12:13. Again, that's different than what you're going to hear in the religious world. But if you have the heart of a noble Berean, if you have the heart even of David who said, oh, we've been doing it wrong. Now that we know the way to do it right, let's jettison this way that was wrong and keep the way that's right. And speak where the Bible speaks, be silent where the Bible is silent. Call Bible things by Bible names and do Bible things in Bible ways.
1: Amen. Amen. BJ, we got about 3 minutes left in our program. I know we've been talking about what the Bible has to say about the church and about salvation, but to just maybe summarize and emphasize, okay, here's what a person would need to do to become a child of God, to lay claim to the blood of Christ, which washes away all sins.
0: You know, if someone said, what's the one thing I need to do? I would say the one thing you need to realize is there's more than one thing you need to do. And the first thing you need to do is what Jesus said, except you believe that I am, you'll die in your sins, John 8:24. Without faith, you can't please God, Hebrews 11:6. So first step, you have to put all of your faith and trust in God and his power to save you. You can't save yourself. So now what? Is that enough? Well, the God of heaven has said, if you believe that my son is the Christ, what's the next step? Those folks, we know the answer to this, because the folks who came to believe in the deity of Christ on the day of Pentecost suddenly say, what shall we do? They know they, and Peter does not say, you just did it. You believe him. You know he's the Christ now. You just did it. No, he tells those believers the next step. Repent and be baptized, every one of you, in the name of Jesus Christ, for the remission of sins. That's what you need to do. They were told they would receive the gift of the Holy Spirit. And we also told about 3,000 did what they were told and were added to the church, as you mentioned, Acts 2:47. Confession is also obviously a part of this equation, because Acts 8:37 mentions it. 1 Timothy chapter 6 and verse 12 talks about making the good confession. And Romans 10:9 and 10 says it's done before or unto salvation. And so this is, put the whole package together. Show me a man that has heard and believed and repented and has confessed and is willing to go down into the water like the eunuch did, come up out of the water like he did. You'll go on your way rejoicing like he did. Why? Because you'll be in what he was in. You'll be given what he was given, forgiven. And that is the beautiful thing when you think about it. And then what? You live for Jesus and keep learning his word, teaching, learning what he taught, and then living for him so that someday you can live with him. That's what it's all about, Mike.
1: You know, James said, blessed is a man who endures temptation. For when he has been tried, he shall receive the crown of life, which the Lord has promised to them that love him. That's ultimately our goal, heaven, kind of life.
0: Absolutely, yes, sir.
1: BJ, thank you so much for being a part of the program today. Appreciate you very much.
0: Appreciate you, yes, sir.
1: Thank you for being a part of our program. We're always so grateful to have the opportunity to study with you. We'd love to hear from you. Hope to see you back here again next week. Until then, God bless.
2: The people continued listening to his sermon, and they interrupted Peter, and they said, "What shall we do?" Now, Peter has already said, whoever calls on the name of the Lord will be saved. In essence, they are saying, explain that. What do we need to do? In Acts 2:38, Peter says, let every one of you repent and be baptized in the name of Jesus Christ for the remission of sins. We need to let the Bible define its own terms. Mm-hmm. People hear the idea, whosoever shall call upon the name, that must mean prayer, call upon the name of the Lord. That's not the way the Bible defines it.
3: No, and if you think Acts 22:16, I just say, please, if you disagree with us, go study that verse. Paul's already prayed for 3 days, and yet Ananias says, arise, be baptized, and wash away your sins, calling on the name of the Lord. So Ananias gives us, through the inspiration of the Holy Spirit, and Paul is speaking, he's saying, look, calling on the name of the Lord is not prayer, because he hasn't done it yet. Calling on the name of the Lord is arising and being baptized, and that's how you wash away your sins.
2: Absolutely.

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I want to talk about the most important goal today, right here on Book, Chapter, and Verse.

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1: Welcome to Book, Chapter, and Verse. I'm Jeff Archie, and it's good to have you with me today. Please know it's an honor for me to come into your home and spend a few moments looking at the things pertaining to the Word of God. And if you haven't tuned in before, a very special welcome to you. And thanks for joining us as we pursue Book, Chapter, and Verse on the subjects before us. Folks, you have a choice what to watch, and you've chosen Book, Chapter, and Verse, and I'm honored that you've done so. Now, during our broadcast, we always like to put our phone number and our physical address and our email address upon the screen. We do that as we love to hear from our viewers. It's always my privilege to meet someone who will say, "Hey, I saw your program." It's always good to get a phone call or a message, and I'm grateful for that. And we'd love for you to stay with us throughout our broadcast, for at the end, I'm going to share with you how you can study the Bible in your own home absolutely free. Our Bible correspondence course, we love to mail out. We have a variety of ones that we love to mail out to encourage you in Bible study daily. We'd love for you to receive one, and upon your completion, we love to give a certificate acknowledging your hard work. As you see on the screen, everything that we offer here from Book, Chapter, and Verse, a variety of materials, absolutely free for the asking. We've got a lot of great things ahead today. We'll be honored to share those with you momentarily. But for now, I'd like for you, if you follow along in your Bibles, to turn to Acts, the 21st chapter, verses 13 and 14. And I'd like for you to stay in the book of Acts with me, because I'm going to slow the pace down a little today. And I'm going to be looking at several texts in the book of Acts that you'll be able to follow along with me. But the book, chapter, and verse today is Acts 21, verses 13 and 14. This is an event in the life of the Apostle Paul. Beginning with Acts 21 and verse 13. "Then Paul answered, 'What do you mean by weeping and breaking my heart? For I am ready not only to be bound, but also to die at Jerusalem for the name of the Lord Jesus.' So when he would not be persuaded, we ceased, saying, 'The will of the Lord be done.'" Now, this event in the life of the Apostle Paul reflects the passion and desire that he had in serving Christ, and especially to go to Jerusalem. Oh, how he wanted to go there. And when there were those that were trying to persuade him not to go,

words, Ananias acknowledged the sufferings that Paul inflicted on the Christians. In Acts chapter 9, verses 26 through 28, we drop down. After Saul had obeyed the gospel, he was come to Jerusalem. He essayed to join himself to the disciples, but they were all afraid of him and believed not that he was a disciple. But Barnabas took him and brought him to the apostles and declared unto them how he had seen the Lord in the way, and that he had spoken to him, and how he had preached boldly at Damascus in the name of Jesus. And he was with him coming in and going out of Jerusalem. And he was part of the apostles and the elders that returned to Jerusalem to deal with the circumcision error that had risen among the church. And you and I find that in Acts the 15th chapter. Paul desired to return to Jerusalem at feast time. When I go over into the 18th chapter of the book of Acts, we find that he bid them farewell, saying, I must all means keep this feast that cometh in Jerusalem, but I will return again unto you if God will. And he sailed from Ephesus. No doubt he wanted to return to Jerusalem at feast time to preach again the unsearchable riches of Christ. We go into Acts the 19th chapter in verse 21, and we see how Paul has kept his focus. Paul purposed in the Spirit when he had passed through Macedonia and Achaia to go to Jerusalem, saying, after I have been there, I must also see Rome. Paul knew of the dangers that would be before him. We go now into Acts the 20th chapter, and we look at verses 22 through 24. And now behold, I go bound in the Spirit unto Jerusalem, not knowing the things that shall befall me there, save that the Holy Ghost witnesseth in every city, saying that bonds and afflictions abide me. But none of these things move me, neither count I my life dear unto myself, so that I might finish my course with joy and the ministry which I have received of the Lord Jesus to testify the gospel of the grace of God. Now, after all, in the lesson text, Agabus, a prophet, gave a demonstration of what would happen to Paul. I want to go back to verse 13 of Acts 21. After Agabus had brought forth that demonstration, in verse 13, we do see a frustration of Paul, a great disappointment, but he would not be persuaded. Finally, what could the Christians say? Now, thank you for spending a little time with me going back through all these texts and considering this as we come to this conclusion. Paul was willing to die for the cause of Christ. It mattered not to him what he would face. He had a whatever it takes attitude. He saw the massive opportunity, and it's often been said the Apostle Paul allowed the government to fund his missionary work. He kept appealing to the courts, and they would just keep moving him up till he made it to Rome. Now, with the life of Paul before us and our lives before us, I asked myself a question, and I now want to ask you this question. Are you ready to die? I mean, Paul was. He didn't know when it would be, but Paul was, and are we? How could Paul have such a wonderful attitude about death? How could he have such an evangelistic spirit that regardless of what he faced ahead, how could he do it? Folks, please note with me the following. Number one, Paul had formed a proper relationship with Christ.
I mean, we go back once again to Acts, the 9th chapter.

And we see his relationship with Christ, how eager we are, and we joyously read of Saul the persecutor on the Damascus Road being confronted by Jesus Christ in Acts 9, verses 4 and following. And Saul was to be the chosen vessel of the Christ in Acts 9, 15. He was sent forth to do the will of Christ. That was the intention. However, he got his life right first. Many times individuals are ready to do, but they have not done what the Lord commanded. I mean, the Lord had Saul already in mind what he would do. And that's why he told him, Ananias, you go teach him. He had to get his life right first. He had to make sure that he was ready. And again, folks, sometimes people are ready to do, but they have not done what the Lord commands. When I look at Paul's life in 2 Timothy 1 and verse 12, I see his instruction to Timothy that stated of his faith in the Lord. In 1 Timothy 1, 12 and 13, we learn of Paul's repentance. In Acts chapter 9 in verse 5, and he also instructed the same in Philippians 2:11, we see Paul confessing the Christ and declaring him as Lord. And here in Acts the 9th chapter, verse 18, it tells us that he was baptized. In Acts 22, the same account that Paul is telling of when he was converted back in Acts 9, Acts 22:16 says that Ananias told him, and Saul, why do you tarry? Arise and be baptized and wash away thy sins, calling on the name of the Lord. And you know, Paul preached baptism. He preached the necessity of it in Romans 6:3-6, and how they could put on Christ if they were baptized, Galatians 3:27. So I see what Paul did. He had a proper relationship with Christ. Paul obeyed the gospel of Christ. Now, my friend, may I ask, have you formed the same proper biblical relationship with the Christ? Have you believed in Christ, repented of your sins, confessed Christ as the Son of God, and baptized into Christ for those sins to be washed away? The second thing that we see that Paul did to prepare his life, that he had sufficiently divorced himself from the world. Now, I've got a couple of lengthy passages here. I'm going to share them with you on the screen, but I want to make sure that we have time to talk about them. Notice with me, first of all, in Philippians chapter 3. And notice what Paul says about his history. For we are the circumcision who worship God in the Spirit, rejoice in Christ Jesus, and have no confidence in the flesh, though I also might have confidence in the flesh. If anyone else thinks he may have confidence in the flesh, I more so. Circumcised the eighth day of the stock of Israel, of the tribe of Benjamin, a Hebrew of the Hebrews, concerning the law, a Pharisee, concerning zeal, persecuting the church, concerning the righteousness which is in the law, blameless. But what things were gained to me, these I have counted loss for Christ. Yet indeed I also count all things loss for the excellence of the knowledge of Christ Jesus my Lord, for whom I have suffered the loss of all things and count them as rubbish, that I may gain Christ. What a beautiful, beautiful conviction. What a beautiful comment. I mean, notice that again, and if you were looking at it on the screen with us or on your Bible,
or in your Bible, Paul really had a tremendous resume. I can glory in the flesh. I have that confidence. I can share with you more. And when you look at what he did, he had things going pretty well. But he said, I will count this all things for loss, that the excellency of the knowledge of Christ Jesus my Lord, that I may gain Christ. I mean, folks, this is just beautiful. This is beautiful to note this and to think how Paul sufficiently divorced himself from the world. He divorced himself. He said, what I can attain in this world really does not matter. Consider this passage. It's one we've looked at before on book, chapter, and verse. From 1 John chapter 2, verses 15 through 17. Listen to what John tells us. John writes and says, do not love the world or the things in the world. If anyone loves the world, the love of the Father is not in him. For all that is in the world, the lust of the flesh, the lust of the eyes, and the pride of life, is not of the Father, but is of the world. And the world is passing away, and the lust of it. But he who does the will of God abides forever. You know, my friend, we cannot have both. We can't have it both ways. The Apostle Paul not only had that relationship with Christ where he obeyed the gospel, but he sufficiently divorced himself from the world. John says we can't love the world or the things that are in the world, referring to the evil that's in the world, the lust of the flesh, the lust of the eye, the pride of life, and even the things that we can attain, which would be well and good in and of themselves, all the things that we would build up, all the accolades, folks. They can't save us. Can I ask you this, folks? Have, like Paul and like the teaching of John, have you sufficiently divorced yourself from the world? Have we looked upon the world and divorced ourselves from it? Notice what else Paul did. Paul not only obeyed the gospel with a right relationship in Christ and had sufficiently divorced himself from the world that the world didn't matter, but he had faithfully served the Lord. Paul faithfully served. You know, it's often been said that the zeal and the dedication he had in persecuting Christians, and going back to Philippians chapter 3, he said, concerning zeal, I persecuted the church. You think I wasn't excited or with zeal or a dedication of what I did? I persecuted the church. The book of Acts tells us, going back in Acts 7 and 8, that he would cast men and women into prison. And so when you and I think about what Paul did, and now he's faithfully serving, it's been said that Paul had a greater zeal to serve the Lord, and that even greater from what he had before. And let me tell you, folks, when you and I look back at Philippians 3, 3 through 8, he had a tremendous zeal. But Paul faithfully served. He made the best service in Christ and the best service to Christ. He was simply remaining as faithful as when he started. He kept things going stronger. I think about some simple passages about Paul. I go to Ephesians 1 and verse 21. For me to live is Christ, and to die is gain. Paul said, I'm going to live and I'm going to serve him here, and if I die, I'm going to gain something better. How could he do that? Because of his proper relationship with Christ and how he divorced himself from the world. So Paul said, for me to live is Christ, but to die, it's gain. I'm going to gain something better. Listen to his conviction in Galatians 2 and verse 20. I am crucified with Christ. Nevertheless, I live.
Yet not I, but Christ liveth in me. And the life which I now live in the flesh, I live by the faith of the Son of God who loved me and gave himself for me. I live by the faith of the Son of God. I am living, and it is Christ. To die is gain. The life which I now live in the flesh, I live by the faith of the Son of God who loved me and gave himself for me. He loved me and gave himself for me. I'm going to live for him until I die. And then believed to be the last letter that Paul penned. Those last few words that he would write unto the young man Timothy. In 2 Timothy 4 in verse 8, Paul says, henceforth, or from here on, there is laid up for me a crown of righteousness, which the Lord, the righteous judge, shall give me at that day, and not to me only, but unto all them that love his appearing. He had faithfully served the Lord. Yes, he had a right relationship with God. He obeyed the gospel. He was a Christian. He divorced himself from the world. The things that he could build up there no longer mattered. He grew in Christ, and that's why he faithfully served the Lord. Why, we saw just for a moment of all the travel that he did, all the work that he did in the book of Acts. When Paul said, I am ready to die, he made a statement because of his confidence in Christ. Well, folks, let me ask you quite simply, friend, are you faithfully serving our Lord? Are you faithfully serving God? You know, Paul made the declaration. He made the declaration, and so now we're going to ask the question again to prompt you and I to make a decision. Dear friends, are we ready to die? Are you ready to die? You know, Hebrews 9 and verse 27 reminds us, for it is appointed unto man once to die, but after this the judgment. Folks, if we live on this earth, unless the Lord returns, we will die. As of this recording, I have had my share of funerals, and I'm sure I have another one coming up, and maybe even more. It's my work as an evangelist. Some are ready. Some are not. We never know of how quick we look at death suddenly, and we look at death where people just wear down their little lives and pass on. Folks, either way, are we ready to die? No man is ready unless he has done these things that we have mentioned. Unless he has done what Paul did, no man is ready to die. Unless he has carried through the things we've mentioned of Paul. One is not ready to die unless he or she has formed a proper relationship with Christ. Unless that individual has done like Paul did, who believed on the Lord and repented of his sins and confessed Christ and was buried with him in baptism, unless we form that proper relationship with Christ and we have been placed in Christ and in his church, we are not ready. Dear friends, you have time to get ready. And one is not ready unless he or she has sufficiently divorced himself or herself from the world. To say this world is not my home, and like Paul, all the accolades no longer matter. Are you ready to divorce yourself from the world? And one is not ready unless he has faithfully served the Lord from when he obeyed the gospel until he dies. Are you still serving the Lord faithfully, or do you need to begin a new life once again with Christ? Dear friends, Paul said, I am ready to die. Are we? Let's follow Paul's pattern and be prepared.
Let's enjoy this hymn.

Are you ready to die? Folks, don't take that to be morbid. There are the blessings ahead that will help us to be prepared for eternity when we leave this earth. Let's pursue it. See you next time. Forward.

At the 11th of Leviticus, God required of the ancient people Israel to be holy as he was holy. The requirement was repeated at 1 Peter 1. When we have answered the call to holiness, we have separated ourselves from the carnal world and become reserved unto God for God's purposes. Those who have done so have become sanctified and are known as saints. Holy, saint, and sanctified are all forms of the same word. We are taught at the 12th of Hebrews that no man will see the Lord without holiness, and that diligence is required so that one fail not of the grace of God. Perhaps two important things are being taught to us here. First of all, though a man is saved by divine grace, he is still called unto holiness. Secondly, it is with diligence that he develop and maintain the holiness to which he is called, lest he fail to receive God's grace. It is by diligence in holiness and by the grace of God that a man may one day dwell with his Maker.

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1: Hello, everyone. Welcome back to Focus on Faith. I'm your host, Russ Vickers, minister of the Hillcrest Church of Christ, which meets in Baldwin, Mississippi. We thank you for tuning in today on the Gospel Broadcasting Network. Means a lot to us that you have tuned in, and today we have Michael Clark, minister for the Somerville Church of Christ in Somerville, Tennessee, and he's going to be speaking to us about support in the community. It's a great lesson, and take out your Bibles if you would. Study along with us.
2: Thanks, Russ. 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Gerald Crabb wrote a song, "You Don't Have to Bear the Burdens of Life Alone or Your Burdens Alone," and he says, "You've done well at hiding the pain in your life. You've hidden the sorrow that haunts you each night, but if there is something that you need to share, I want you to know someone cares. You don't have to bear your burden alone. You've got a friend, you're not on your own. Just take my hand and we'll find help at the throne. You don't have to bear your burdens alone." In our study of being better together, we need to examine what true support in the community looks like. We talk about being a true community, striving, standing, suffering together, but we need to talk about the support that comes with that. And truly, our community lacks this mindset in some ways of supporting each other. In the article, Seven Ways to Support Your Community from a, material worldly standpoint, here's what it said. Number four was, a simple way to help your community is to clean up in front of your home. If you see any trash around, take pride and throw it away or recycle. Even better solution is to start a community-driven cleanup project, which will be a great way to meet your fellow area residents. Acquiring community support to beautify the neighborhood serves the common interests of everyone. I want you to consider that for a moment. What was the last time you remember taking someone else's trash and picking it up? Oh, we begrudgingly pick up our own trash, right? Well, it's trash night. We all know when trash night is, and we don't like it, and we go throughout the house, and we gather the trash up, and we take the trash down to the street. Necessary evil, right? And we say, oh, it's trash night. And if you see trash in your yard, you say, okay, I need to go pick that up. But what if you saw trash in your neighbor's yard? Would you go pick it up? Many people wouldn't. And it's understandable. It's their yard. It's their trash. This idea, though, of being a true community is basically saying, take pride in your community and take pride, pick up the trash of others, bear their burden. It's a small burden, but it's a burden nonetheless, and help them bear that burden. I want us to go to Galatians 6 for our study today. Galatians 6, 1 through 6. Galatians 6, and I'm sorry, 1 through 5. Galatians 6, 1 through 5. Number one, communities will have problems. Brethren, if a man be overtaken in a fault, ye which are spiritual, restore such an one in the spirit of meekness. This word overtaken, prolambano, it's taken by surprise. It's really unaware. You know, you had no idea that it was coming. It gives me an impression. The person goes out and through weakness sins. I want you to think about this. Have you ever been driving and it's maybe a back road or it's in a country area and all of a sudden a deer jumps out in front of you? What was that feeling? Surprise, shock. You know, you swerve out of the way, you slam on the brakes, you do whatever you can to avoid hitting the deer, and your heart starts pounding. And it's going to be pounding for quite some time because of that. That's the mindset I get from this word overtaken. This surprise of a deer jumping out in front of you and you swerve or stop to try to avoid it. But sometimes you might have understood this from personal experience, that deer is unavoidable and it hits your vehicle and does damage. Sin is that way. Sometimes sin comes and takes you by surprise, but you're able to withstand it, able to get past it. Other times in our weakness, we sin. It talks about restoring such a one in the spirit of meekness. Brethren, I know Ephesians 5:11 exists in the Bible. You know, have no fellowship with unfruitful works of darkness, but rather reprove them. I understand that. And I know that many people in the Lord's church are trying to use that verse alone to justify policing the brotherhood. But you know, I don't remember Galatians 6:2 or Galatians 6:1 being excluded from the Bible simply because Ephesians 5:11 is there. No, you do need to reprove them, but the Bible tells me to do that with a spirit of meekness. This word meekness is very important of consideration, but it's not the word I want to focus upon. I'd like to focus upon the word restore. Restore for a moment. What does it mean to restore? You know, if you break your arm, you want the doctor to fix it gently, carefully. You don't want him just flippantly throwing your arm from one end of the table to the other. You want him to be careful, gentle, because it hurts, it's in pain, and you need to have the best care possible. Now, this is a medical term in the Greek. It's a medical term for setting bones or healing wounds. It's found with the word mending and prepared. Mending in Matthew 4:21, it's talking about mending the nets, katartizo. It's this mindset of repairing, mend perfectly, restore. Restore such a one. You see what I mean? I also found in Hebrews 10:5, it's the same Greek word where it talks about a body thou hast prepared me. Prepared. Preparation. It's understanding of curing something. And the stress that's put in these texts is on the cure, not the punishment. The stress put in the text of Galatians 6:1 is to restore that person. But we don't do that anymore. We don't go out and do that. We're content to talk about them. We're content to discuss them behind their back. And brethren, I'm not talking about things that don't have to do with sin. Some things are matters of judgment and don't have to be treated as Matthew 18 treats it. Matthew 18 is talking about sin. Galatians 6:1 is talking about sin. And if a brother is overtaken or a sister is overtaken in a fault, you which are spiritual, the ones that haven't committed sin, the ones that aren't in need of salvation in the sense of being restored unto salvation, you be the ones to go and help them. But we're not doing that. When we do this, we need to consider ourselves. Wait a minute. Consider yourself? Yes. You do it in meekness because you consider how you'd want it to be done to you. I don't know about you, but I don't like being the type of person that's approached in a negative way. I might have done something wrong, and I might need to correct something, but I'd like you to do it in the most positive way possible. Sometimes that's not going to be able to be done, but I don't want you to come up to me negatively and say something harsh to me. I want you to try to restore me with a spirit of meekness to what I need to be doing better. Why is that so important? Well, Jesus and the Bible thought it was important to record, do unto others as you would have them do unto you. And that's exactly the mindset that we find here. Consider yourself. You know, our own community is no different. We have problems. Think about your congregation. Are there difficulties there? Problems that have come up? Problems that have come up because of sin? Yeah, we have problems. But the worst thing that happens is not that things could make it difficult for us to get along, but that sin could come in and could creep into the Lord's church and cause division. And we that are spiritual are needing to restore these people. But how can we do that? Look at verse 2 and 3. Bear ye one another's burdens, and so fulfill the law of Christ. For if a man think himself to be something when he is nothing, he deceiveth himself. Burden. This is the idea of a large boulder. A large boulder. One that someone can't bear themselves. It's present active imperative. It literally means you keep on bearing this person's burden. You don't just, as some people might say, let me help you put your groceries in your car, but then once that's done, you go your way and they go theirs. No, this is an idea of you continue to bear the burden, continue to help them, continue to be there for them. One another, allelon, allelon. This mindset of each other, everyone's burden is expected to be bore by the members of the Lord's body. You must bear everyone's burden. I am appalled when I see the mistreatment that is done in the Lord's church. I see things happen where people treat each other as though heaven has cliques. And there's going to be one group on one side of heaven and another group on another side of heaven. And the cool people will be here and the bad people that aren't as cool as us will be over there. Brethren, the Bible teaches nothing about being separate from each other, the church. You'll never find a scripture that says the church must be separated from one another. No, you will find scripture saying, come out from among them and be separate. What's that talking about? The church must come out from among the world and be separate. So you mean I can't act like the world and expect to go to heaven? Exactly right. You cannot act like the world and expect to go to heaven. If a man thinks himself to be something, he's nothing. He deceives himself. Wait a minute. We talked about Matthew 7 in a previous episode and how it's easy for us to point out the sins of others and not point out the sins of ourselves. I have sin that comes into my life that I need to be prepared to deal with. And you have sin that comes into your life and you need to be prepared to deal with. And dare any of us act holier than thou and act as though we have all the right answers and the person that we're dealing with just doesn't seem to get it. Brethren, this mindset is the reason some people have left the Lord's church. Don't believe me? I had a conversation with two people recently, and that's exactly what they told me. Why did you leave the Lord's church? I felt like the self-righteousness that abounded in the Lord's church was just so hypocritical. Galatians 6, 2 and 3 is talking about this mindset. Verse 3 especially. If a man think himself to be something, he deceives himself. If you think that you've got all the answers, you deceive yourself. Too many times, this is exactly what occurs. Matthew 7, 3 through 5 is thrown out the window. We forget about the passages of judging, and we go on to talk to other people about what's happened. Matthew 7, 12 has got to be remembered, but gossip starts in this mindset. The Lord's church today at times seems to be more concerned with telling others about your burdens than actually helping to bear your burdens. And I have a graphic that I use sometimes in this sermon. No, this isn't gossip. This is the truth. I don't care if it is true. Gossip has no place in the Lord's church. And even if it's true, what you need to ask yourself is, just because it's true, does that mean I'm okay in saying it? Just because I have the truth, does that give me the right to go and tell everyone about it? You know, we understand this to a certain degree. We understand that bosses of major companies and corporations don't get to tell everybody every little thing that happens, and that the employees don't always know what the boss knows. We have no problem with that. But then when it comes to the Lord's church, we get this mindset of, you've got to tell me everything, and if you know something about someone, you better tell me. What have you done to help that person, though? What have you done to help bear their burden? You know what makes it so helpful and makes us helpful to others? It's to realize that we amount to something so little and so small, that we are not as great as we think we are, that we are not all that, that we are not the greatest thing since sliced bread. I could keep making analogies, but you get the point. When a man thinks himself to be something when he is nothing, he deceives himself. But wait a minute. You mean to tell me that the great people who work at the Gospel Broadcasting Network, the great people who work in the Lord's kingdom, that we know by name, these great men, that they're nothing? Understand what we mean by this word nothing. They don't have an arrogant mindset about themselves and think that they're something great. If Paul the Apostle, who is one of the greatest New Testament characters, would say of himself, I'm the least of the apostles, what should I say about myself? I'm not inspired. I don't have the ability to perform miracles. I don't have the ability to commune with the Holy Spirit and write down what he says in the way that Paul did. I didn't write most of the New Testament. So if Paul said he felt like he was nothing, what should I feel like? If a man thinks himself to be something when he is nothing, he deceives himself. Be conceited, get cheated. Number 3, communities are stronger together. stronger together. I want you to think about verses 4 and 5. Let every man prove his own work, and then shall he have rejoicing in himself alone and not in another, for every man shall bear his own burden. Another is a neighbor here. Take heed to ourselves. Prove your work. Beat the test, so to speak. Take an inward look. Do the best that you can do. Don't glory yourself over other people. That's building off of verse 3. You think yourself to be something? You're nothing. Don't do that. Now, every man will bear his own burden. Burden. This is the idea of a backpack. Literally a soldier's pack. Have you ever seen a soldier's pack? It is quite large. And there are some that look so heavy, and they would be a great burden and a large thing to have to bear. But the soldier must do that in order to get from point A to point B. And so you and I understand building a true community, bearing each other's burdens. Sometimes it's like a soldier's pack, and it's quite large. Eric Lyons from Apologetics Press wrote an article, and he talked about that some try to use verse 2 to bear one another's burdens, and then verse 5, bear your own burden, as a controversial passage. Therefore, the Bible is not accurate. And Bible critic Dennis McKenzie comments on these verses, saying Galatians 6:2 says we should bear one another's burdens to fulfill the law of Christ, but three verses later we're told that everyone should bear his own burden. So who's to bear our burdens? One can't help but ask why people would be obligated to aid the poor if every man is supposed to bear his own burden. But just by our study of the language, it can be clearly seen that this alone proves the difference. Look at what he finishes the article by saying. There are some responsibilities that no one can carry for us. No one can become a Christian for someone else. No one can worship for another. And no one will be able to appear before the judgment seat of Christ for you or for me. I must do that myself. You must do that yourself. Each one's going to receive the things done in the body, whether he has done good or whether he's done bad, 2 Corinthians 5:10. Therefore, let everyone examine his own work, and he'll rejoice in himself alone and not in another. Just as a soldier, soldier's pack, is expected to bear his own backpack in the battle, brethren, the servant of Christ, the king, recognizes his individual responsibilities to the Lord. This is seen in Scripture. I want you to look at Jesus, first of all. Jesus had a burden that he was bearing, and it was a very difficult burden to bear. Jesus, in Luke 22 and verse 41, withdrew himself about a stone's cast, and he knelt down and prayed, and he said, Father, if thou be willing, remove this cup from me. Nevertheless, not my will, but thine be done. And there appeared an angel unto him from heaven, strengthening him. And I want you to look at this, being in an agony. He prayed more earnestly. Wait a minute. He prayed more earnestly, and his sweat was, as it were, the great drops of blood falling down to the ground. I want you to think about something else, though. We are told that Jesus, though he were a son, yet learned he obedience by the things which he suffered. But the Hebrews writer also tells us that with strong crying and tears, Jesus prayed in the garden. Strong crying and tears. Verse 7 of Hebrews 5. Do you mean to tell me that Jesus didn't want to go to the cross? Michael, that doesn't sound accurate. Jesus, in order for us to go to heaven, Jesus had to die on the cross. He did. But he didn't want to. Why would a prayer like, my Father, if it's possible, let this cup pass from me, be prayed, if he desired to go to the cross, if he was ready and so excited about it? He wasn't excited. Brethren, he knew what crucifixion was about. He knew what crucifixion entailed. And he didn't want to die that way. And the agony that he felt was so strong that Luke, the physician, records of the medical condition of hematidrosis, this idea of the capillaries from severe stress bursting and the pain being so severe that when you would give something as simple as a high five, one doctor wrote, the pain would be excruciating. And here's Jesus being in such stress and such agony that he begins to sweat blood. But could Peter have come over and died on the cross for Jesus? No. Could any of the apostles John, the apostle he loved, could he have died on the cross? No. We needed Jesus. You know, Paul also talks about the fact that he had a thorn in the flesh that he needed to bear. He talks in 2 Corinthians 12, "Lest I should be exalted above measure through abundance of the revelations, there was given to me a thorn in the flesh, messenger of Satan to buffet me, lest I should be exalted above measure. And for this thing, I asked the Lord three times, Lord, please take this from me. And the Lord said, no, my grace is sufficient unto thee. You don't need to have this taken from you. It's better for you to have it. It's better for you to have this infirmity. It's better for you to deal with this infirmity. It's better for you to go through life dealing with this difficulty so that you don't become too big-headed, so that you don't exalt yourself above measure." And Paul writes the following, "Therefore I take pleasure in infirmities, in reproaches, in necessities, in persecutions, in distresses for Christ's sake. For when I am weak, then I am strong." Who could have taken that thorn in the flesh for Paul? Could Timothy, his own son in the faith? Could Luke, who at one point in Paul's time was the only one with him, could Luke have done it? No. It was a burden he had to bear alone. That's what we're talking about here in verse 5. We're not talking about the burdens of sin in the sense of if I'm struggling with something and I go to you and I say I need your help, you're not supposed to look at me and say, oh, Galatians 6:5. That's not what we're talking about here. We're talking about an individual with a burden that's specific to them that no one can bear for them, and no one can help them get through. Some of us have difficulties and diseases and things that we just have a lot of difficulty with. I want you to know that individually everyone will be judged. Ezekiel 18 and verse 20 says that the soul that sinneth, it shall die. The son won't bear the iniquity of the father, nor the father the iniquity of the son. The righteousness of the righteous shall be upon him, and the wickedness of the wicked shall be upon him. I'm reminded in conclusion about this idea that everyone will be judged, and we all have a burden to bear, of a song, and it's quite a popular song, and many people have covered it and, you know, done different versions of it. And it's Bill Withers' "Lean on Me." You remember this song, right? "Lean on me when you're not strong, and I'll be your friend. I'll help you carry on, for it won't be long till I'm gonna need somebody to lean on. You just call on me, brother, when you need a hand. We all need that some person. We all need somebody to lean on. I just might have a problem that you'll understand. We all need somebody to lean on." Notice this part of the song, though. It's my favorite part. "If there is a load you have to bear that you can't carry, I'm right up the road. I'll share the load if you just call me." Brethren, we really need to evaluate ourselves when it comes to this matter. Do you have members of the Lord's body where you attend, where you live, that are calling on you? That come forward, perhaps, and say, "I need forgiveness for this and that." And we all go up to them and we say what? "I'll pray for you. Or if you need me, call." But then they call, or they ask for your help, and suddenly you're busy. Suddenly you're not able to help. Suddenly you're just not going to be around for a little while. Brethren, do you really mean to tell me that you believe that's what Jesus would want? Do you really think Jesus, when he had the vision that he had for the Lord's church, of what he wanted it to be, and what he said with Peter's statement, "Upon that truth I'll build my church," and what the Old Testament vision of the church was, do you really think that that's what they envisioned for the church? That God said, "You know what, I want to start a place for everyone to come together and talk about each other behind their backs. I want to start a place where everyone can come together and not get along with each other and have cliques and have these things where someone comes forward and says, I need help." And we look at them and say, "Yeah, well, you know what they did, right? You know what they did? Let me tell you about it." Brethren, it's shameful for us to behave this way. It's absolutely wicked and completely against Scripture. Galatians 6, 1 through 5 tells me I must bear the burdens that you have that you can't bear alone, and that you must in turn bear my burdens that I can't bear alone. And we cannot get into this mindset of looking around at the trash in our neighbor's community and say that's their responsibility to pick up. We need to understand that a community is going to have problems, that we need to bear each other's burdens, and that we're stronger together, not separated. Thank you so much for being with us today, and hopefully we'll see you again sometime.
1: That was an outstanding lesson, Michael. Thank you so much. We appreciate that, you bringing the Word of God to us today. Just like we need to support each other in the community, we need to support one another in the church. This is vital. Have you ever been in a congregation where people sit on one side or another side and they don't even talk to each other? They don't support one another. They don't care for one another. Well, it's a hard situation, really. In Galatians 5, Paul had been comparing the fruit of the Spirit with the works of the flesh. In walking the Christian life, walking in the Spirit, people can and often do stumble and fall. And we may stumble for a little bit, or we may stumble for years or for the rest of our life, for a very long time. Satan will do anything that he can to stop us in our tracks. He will try to make shipwreck of our faith, and we can't let him do that. It is possible for Christians to fail in producing the fruit of the Spirit. And it's easy for Christians to go off into the works of the flesh. Each of us have at one time or another stumbled in word and deed, and we've made mistakes. We're human beings. We've served the works of the flesh. But oftentimes when a brother or sister stumbles and falters along in the Christian walk, we are quick to condemn that brother or sister to hell. And it shouldn't be like that. Here's what we need to do. We need to lift that person up, not beat them when they're down. Oftentimes we give up immediately on the one who we feel has let us down. We're frail, flawed human beings. We're going to make mistakes. Preachers make mistakes. Elders make mistakes. Deacons make mistakes. Are we going to lift up an erring Christian through prayers and encouragement and efforts and make efforts to restore that person? His or her brethren are to do all within their power to restore the one who has sinned, the one who has erred. Two things we need to remember. There's no room in the church for a holier-than-thou attitude. And also, the possibility is real that the one doing the correcting would get wrapped up in that same sin. We thank you for joining us today. And remember each and every day to focus on faith. May God bless.

modern American culture has stopped drifting away from God and started sprinting away. Whatever righteousness the nation had at its inception is being abandoned for convenience and pleasure. Nowhere is this more clearly seen than the sexual revolution. God governed human sexuality, but man deviated from God's design through polygamy and bestiality, promiscuity, incest, homosexuality, and a host of other ways. It was hard to rein in sex, and it was too pleasurable to ignore. It's inconvenient to try. Jude described those who rejected God's authority and defiled the flesh, saying, "They are destroyed by all that they, like unreasoning animals, understand instinctively." Jude 10. Today, the sexual revolution normalizes this animalistic behavior. Unmarried sex, homosexuality, promiscuity, abortion on demand all stem from the desire to have sex without consequence. But there is a consequence. The joy, beauty, and intimacy of sex has been sold for a handful of beans, but there's no golden goose. God wants us to have great sex, but beware of the empty promises of the sexual revolution.

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2: 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His praise is Jesus is mine. In the bright. That's 256-764-6291. Mansions above, singing his praises, gladly I'm walking. Our hope and prayer is to bring you and your family closer to God.
1: It's time for our panel discussion. I'm Barry Gilreath, your host, minister for the Stutz Road Church of Christ. Have with me today, returning to finish up a program we began last time, Chris Moran, who is the preacher for the Mars Hill Church of Christ. This is in Florence, Alabama. I know Mars Hill and Chris would love to have you to visit with them at any opportunity you may have if you're in that area. And sitting beside Chris, we're glad to have Brandon Greaves back with us. Brandon preaches in the Pulaski, Tennessee area at the Fairview Church of Christ. And again, I'm sure you would be happy to have folks visit with you if they're in that area. Gentlemen, we are talking about the Beatitudes of Christ. Actually, we're continuing our discussion from last time. And we had gotten to the point in our study last time where we were beginning to go through each Beatitude and talk about it, what it means, and how we could integrate these truths in the lives of our children. And we talked about the poor in spirit and what that means. And just kind of in summary, Chris, just kind of review what it means to be poor in spirit.
3: Just being totally dependent on God, knowing that without God you can't accomplish anything in this life. Completely and utterly dependent.
1: Okay. Brandon, how can we teach our children to be poor in spirit?
4: Well, they obviously know that they depend on the parents for mm-hmm. physical needs and things like that. Also, emotional needs as well. And just by demonstration, by example, they learn dependence. And then when they see the parents being poor in spirit, that is, being dependent on God, they too will hopefully follow that demonstration.
1: All right. So now I'm going to go back to Chris, and I'm going to ask Chris this question. How can we as parents demonstrate poor in spirit before our children?
3: Exemplifying our dependence on God, praying to God, letting our children see us read scripture, having tables around or discussions around the table about who God is and what God is and what he's supposed to mean to our life, and just being dependent on him for everything. You live by example. It's one of the strongest teaching tools there is actually living what you preach. If you're not living what you preach, that causes confusion. So that's my opinion, is one of the greatest ways.

0: according to the will of God. And so he had to learn to bring himself down, humble himself, praying and fasting and those things because of how he was feeling, realizing that he was sinning against God.
1: Okay.
2: What about Hannah? She was in such a state of despondency that Eli, the priest, thought she was actually drunk. Mm-hmm. And she was just so poor, and just she was beside herself because she wanted something from God that she had not received. But she was totally dependent on the Lord. Job, you think of Job after all that happened to Job. You know, he might have mouthed off a little bit there in the beginning, but in the end, showed his complete total dependence on God, and he knew. Job knew without God, he is nothing.
1: You know, we mentioned Saul before Saul of Tarsus, or I did. I mentioned that. You know, he isn't one that we associate having the spirit of poverty. He was self-reliant. He was someone who, you know, looked to his own physical stature as being the standard for leadership. He was someone who became very jealous of David and the successes he had. So there are good examples of people who changed their life. Maybe they were maybe even spiritually arrogant, and then through the process of conversion they became poor in spirit. But there are also examples of people who demonstrated a lack of poverty of spirit, such as King Saul. And, you know, blessed are the poor in spirit. King Saul didn't have a lot of happiness, did he?
0: Mm-mm. Oh, he was jealous of David, obviously, and plotted to kill him and those things. So happiness he did not have, for sure.
1: Okay. So those are some examples we could look to. And, of course, as parents, we talked a little bit about how that we can implement these traits in our children's lives by studying the Bible. Chris pointed out being dependent upon God in prayer. It's important, is it not, that our children actually see us involved in acts of dependency, and we don't try to project ourselves as being invincible and never needing any help. I mean, is that not important that our children see that in our life?
2: It is, and we were using a word last show about being self-sufficient, being self-reliant, how it's countercultural, especially for guys. Mm-hmm. You know, I want to be my kid's hero. I want to be able to help them and answer their questions. But in the same vein, they've got to understand where my source of strength comes from, where my source of dependency comes from. And I try to remind my kids, even in discipline. Mm-hmm. You know, the writer of Hebrews says, nobody likes discipline when you've been disciplined. But the point is to lead your children to fruits of righteousness, right? And so I even tell my kids on discipline, I don't do this because I think it's... I do this because I depend on God to show me how to raise you. And this is part of what I have to do. And if I'm not showing that to my kids, then, you know, they're going to have this attitude when they go out into the world that they don't need it either. Mm-hmm. And you're not in control. As much as we want to be, we're not in control.
1: Well, certainly there's some very rich material, and we're just scratching the surface here. But, you know, the second beatitude that Jesus gives here is how that we are to mourn, and that there's happiness, there's blessing in mourning. What is that talking about? I think about it as a child. When I mourned, I wasn't usually very happy. I wasn't happy. You know, maybe I was disciplined by my dad or someone else. And, you know, my dad would sometimes say, now this is going to hurt me more than it's going to hurt you. And I'm sitting there thinking, right. What is he talking about, that there's joy or there's blessing or happiness in mourning?
0: One thing I'd like for us to notice here, and that in this verse, mourn is in between joy. This verse begins and ends with joy. Blessed, happiness, blessed are they that mourn. They shall be comforted. Mm. That's also ending in joy. But this is a strange paradox because men spend all their time trying to avoid sorrow and pain and mourning and make preparations appropriately and to avoid all that. But this here is referring to godly sorrow. Mm-hmm. And we learn that godly sorrow leads to

0: what? Repentance. And knowing that we must change our mind and start living for God. And if we start living for God, we certainly are going to be comforted.
1: Mm-hmm. How does God comfort those who mourn?
2: It's that promise that He is faithful. Mm-hmm. He's willing to forgive us our sins. Mm-hmm. 1 John 1:9. So there's worldly mourning and godly sorrow. It's a difference in getting sorry that you got caught, and then sorry that you've sinned against God.
0: Mm-hmm.
2: I think the world teaches is if you get caught, then that's when you start apologizing. That's when you start backtracking. But as Christians, when we sin, I mean, it should indicate something in our heart right then. Like, oh goodness, God, I am so... That's godly sorrow.
0: Mm-hmm.
2: When you physically or figuratively hit your knees and say, God, as soon as you sin, you know it. And you're like, God, oh, I did that. Mm-hmm. You know, that's not... And then I know that if I go to God with a penitent, godly sorrow in my heart, then He's like, okay. Well, you're forgiven.
1: Mm.
2: And that's where the joy comes from, knowing that from the east is to the west, you know, the depths of the sea, He cast our sin away. That's beautiful to me, because I'm a sinful person.
0: Certainly.
2: Thanks, buddy.
0: What I was going to say, to add to that, it was an excellent point, is that we are men, and we have temptation. And when our desires meet that temptation and it conceives, sin is brought about. There's a difference, though, between practicing sin and falling on a moment of weakness. And we as Christians, and if we're mournful and we do fall on a moment of weakness, it's going to hit us hard.
1: All right, we're going to take a break right now. We're going to watch a devotional message that's going to be presented to us. Then we're going to come back and we're going to finish up the Beatitudes. At least we're going to try.
0: In Matthew chapter 22, we have a recording of a Pharisee who is also a lawyer and a scribe asking our master, while tempting him, a very good question. He says, "Master, which is the great commandment in the law?" Notice how our Lord did not respond. He didn't rebuke the question. He didn't go into some spiel about how it's not important to keep the commandments. He did not also name any of the Ten Commandments. But He did quote Scripture recorded in Deuteronomy, and He said this, "Thou shalt love the Lord thy God with all thy heart, with all thy soul, and with all thy mind. This is the first and great commandment, and the second is like unto it, thou shalt love thy neighbor as thyself. And on these two commandments hang all the law and the prophets." Such wisdom by our Lord. Why? Because love is the engine that makes faith run. If I love the Lord with all my heart, with all my mind, with all my soul, what's going to happen with my church attendance? I love my wife very, very much, and I cherish each moment with her. And if I only spent time with her because I'm obligated to, she probably wouldn't think that it was very meaningful. So if I love the Lord with all my heart, what's going to happen to my church attendance? I want to spend every moment that I can with my God. Also, what's going to happen with my Bible study? It's no secret that the Lord wants us to study His Word. We're supposed to study the Word, 2 Timothy 2:15. And if I receive in the mail some kind of letter who is written by someone I love, I want to read it. I want to spend as much time as I can to read that. I'll probably read it over and over. Same thing, love would be the motivation. I would feel obligated. I would want to read the Scriptures and study it. It is the light to my path to heaven. Also, if I love the Lord my God with all my heart, what's going to happen to my prayer life? God wants us so desperately to speak to Him. He knows our desires and wants, but He wants us to express to Him our desires and supplications and those things. Also, if I love the Lord my God with all my heart and all my soul, what will happen with my zeal to evangelize? You know, I love my children so much. I love my family so much. I don't need to be coerced or begged or anything else to tell others about my family. Why? Because I love them. Same thing with my Lord. If I love my Lord so much, I wouldn't be afraid or ashamed or anything like that to tell others about how wonderful our Lord is. Also, what would happen to my giving? I want to give my all to all those that I love. And if I love my God with all my heart and all my soul, I'm going to give my all to Him as well. This answer only shows how wise our Lord is. And I'm so grateful that we have such a Savior. If you love God with all your heart, soul, and mind, all these other commandments will fall directly into place.
1: Well, we're back for our panel discussion to finish up what we began just a moment ago, talking about the Beatitudes of Jesus Christ and how we can implement these in our teaching and admonition of our children. And we're ready for the one that talks about meekness. Mm. Blessed are the meek. Now, this runs counter to the thinking of so many today, because if you want to be happy, you don't want to be meek, because they'll say, you know, people will run over you and you'll never have anything in life. What is Jesus talking about?
2: Well, meekness definitely does not equate weakness. Mm-hmm. I think what the world sees as meek is just being weak and just being a pushover, a doormat. You know, you just be someone who just, you don't exert any energy or power, authority for yourself, but that's not at all what meekness is. Meekness is power under control. Mm-hmm. It is strength under control. And what the world may not understand is that Christ Jesus was called meek. Moses was called meek. Yeah. Mm-hmm. And you think about Jesus, you think about Moses, you don't think about weak little men who couldn't defend themselves.
1: No.
2: But they chose to live a path that was God-directed, and that's where the meekness comes in, allowing yourself to be controlled by another source.
1: Yeah.
2: And not letting self
1: control. Right, and with Jesus, I think about the time he drove out the money changers with a whip. He's overturning tables. And I mean, he's one person, and he's doing all of this, but nobody tries to stop him. I think our perception of Jesus as being a weak, frail, long-haired, blue-eyed, the stereotype that people have about Jesus, it's just absolutely false. Jesus, he was a strong man. You think about how he lived his life before he began his ministry. I mean, his father was a carpenter. Carpentry is not easy work. I mean, how many of us know carpenter? A home builder, who's just a frail man. I mean, you don't see that because, the type of physical activity they're involved in. Jesus was meek, but yet he was strong. He had that strength under control. Who are some examples in the Bible, maybe, of people who needed to learn some meekness?
3: I think Peter,
1: okay,
3: who had an issue with the Gentiles, and he certainly was strong when the Lord was by his side, cut off a soldier's ear. But when he was waiting outside while Jesus was on trial, mm-hmm. he cowered very quickly. In fact, denied him three times.
1: Yeah,
3: and so he certainly needed to learn what it meant to be meekness, and he did learn meekness.
1: I think so.
3: Absolutely.
1: I think
2: you ever think of Samson?
1: Is needing to learn meekness.
2: Needing to learn meekness.
1: Yeah, I mean, he had the strength, but it wasn't always under control, was it?
2: You know, we love the story of Samson, but he was an arrogant, haughty person, but God still used him. Just think of how much more good that he could have done if he'd allowed literally his strength to be harnessed and you know, displayed the way that God wanted it to be, you know, at all times. So I think of Samson when I think about the lack of meekness.
1: Oh, yeah.
2: You know, talked about King David. There were times in his life where he could have used a little more spirit of meekness.
1: Absolutely. What about merciful? Jesus talks about how that happy are the merciful.
2: My definition of mercy and grace are kind of brother and sister. Grace is receiving something you don't deserve.
1: Mm-hmm.
2: Mercy is not receiving something you do.
1: Right. That's interesting.
2: And so, to me, mercy indicates forgiveness, forbearance, long-suffering. You may do something to me that I don't like. Well, instead of me just jumping out at you and, you know, cheek for cheek, tongue for tongue, word for word, I internalize it. I forgive you. We you know, Matthew 18, I go to you, and that's mercy to me. Is do you deserve that forgiveness? No, but I don't deserve the forgiveness of Jesus, but yet he forgives me.
1: And, you know, I see so many adults who struggle with that. They struggle with forgiving other people. Mm-hmm. But it could even be their own spouse. But they struggle with that. They say, well, you know, you can't forget. You know, it's still there. But at the same time, they continue to hold things, grudges against people. And don't our children see that?
2: Oh, yeah.
3: Certainly. In order to be merciful, one must be compassionate.
2: Sure.
3: And what we need to do in order to be merciful, what would help us, is that we take the time, put ourselves in other people's shoes, literally see life through their eyes, and go in that way, and then think about that, and then develop that compassion, which makes mercy easier, I guess you could say.
2: And when you don't forgive, you make it harder on yourself.
3: Certainly.
2: Yeah. I've heard it compared to, you know, walking around with cannonballs in your pocket. If you hold grudges, it's like holding cannonballs in your pocket, and all you're doing is just waiting for an opportunity to pull that thing out and throw it at the person that you have a grudge against. You hurt yourself. You weigh yourself down.
1: Mm. So if we want to be like Jesus, we need to be merciful. One that I skipped over, didn't mean to, but it's the one about hungering and thirsting after righteousness. Jesus uses those terms, hunger, thirst, which, you know,
2: everybody knows.
1: Everybody knows what that means. But he applies it to righteousness, not food, but righteousness.
2: Yeah, that little caveat there, he replaces worldly things for spiritual things. I think God will take care of us physically if we will seek first his kingdom. And his righteousness was at Matthew 6:33. And consequently, if we hunger and thirst for righteousness, we're going to be fulfilling all of these other things too, because it's Jesus.
1: So how do we teach our children, influence our children where they are hungry and thirsty after righteousness? What are some things we can do? Or we could even say, what are some things we shouldn't do if we don't want to hurt our children that way?
3: First thing that comes to my mind is priorities. There are certain activities, events, that sometimes parents teach their children about priorities when they decide to go, perhaps maybe that sporting event instead of worship service. Teaching the child what takes place, what is actually important in their lives. And if I'm hungering and thirsting after righteousness, I want to do that which is pleasing to God.
1: Yeah.
3: Righteousness is God's commandment, Psalm 119:172. So I want to do what he says. I want to assemble with God's people, and I want to get closer to him by doing those things which are right. And if I'm taking my children to events and having them involved in activities, it teaches them the wrong priorities.
1: You know, as we go through this list here, I mean, we could spend an entire program on each one easily.
3: Yeah.
1: And I know it may seem like we're kind of rushing through them a bit, but, you know, for time's sake, we just want to touch on all of these. Mm-hmm. He talks about blessed are the pure in heart. He doesn't just say blessed are the pure, but I find it interesting. He says pure in heart. Do you see any significance in that in your own study? Or is there a difference?
2: Well, the heart we're talking about here is not the pump that supplies blood to the vital organs. We're talking about the seat of emotion, the seat of thinking, the mind. Pure in heart would be allowing good things to come in, therefore allowing good things to go out, as simple as I can put it. Mm. The more negative, bad, sinful you let in, the more bad, negative, sinful is coming out. So pure in heart are those who seek the righteousness of God. You don't just accidentally fall into it, you seek it.
1: And a thought that came to my mind when we teach our children the importance of purity, one can do the right actions, engage in the right behaviors, but if we don't do it for the right reason,
2: sure.
1: I think that's where the heart comes in.
2: There's no root.
3: Yeah.
2: If you don't do it for the right reason, there's no root. There's no foundation.
1: And here's one Jesus gives. Blessed are the peacemakers.
2: Mm-hmm.
1: I mean, you know, We need that in the home, don't we, to be a peacemaker. But how do our children learn to be peacemakers?
2: By seeing...
1: By how we deal. Mm-hmm. How we deal with conflict.
2: And I think he's not just talking about peaceable people.
3: Right.
2: I think he's talking about individuals who go out of their way to make peace.
3: Mm-hmm.
2: And that's hard for a guy with his wife, right? I mean, I'm the man. I don't want to... But you're the one that steps up, spiritual leader of the household, and make peace.
3: We make peace in people's lives when we teach them the gospel. And they learn that they need to obey
2: peace.
3: They have the ultimate peace.
1: And then finally, Jesus talks about how there's a blessing when we're persecuted. How can we be happy when we're persecuted?
2: Because you know you're doing the right thing.
3: That's it.
2: How can you have joy when you fall into various trials and temptations?
3: Mm-hmm.
2: Well, you know the devil's working on you. Right. He knows where your heart's at. He knows what you're hungering and thirsting for. So blessed are you. You know, was it John and Peter, or John and, Peter and John, they sang and they were joyful because they were counted worthy to suffer for Christ.
3: Mm-hmm.
2: You know you're doing what you're supposed to do.
1: Well, we've covered a lot of material in a short time. But I want to thank both of you gentlemen for being with us today on this program, where we have been contrasting the world's view of what it means to be happy with that of Jesus.
2: Thank you.
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1: Well, that concludes our series, two-part series, on the Beatitudes and seeking how we as parents can implement these values into our children's lives. 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Some of these congregations are going to be scrolling across the screen in just a moment, and we invite you to visit with one of these congregations. Also, we want to remind you about that free Bible correspondence course that we have advertised in this program. Again, it is available to you at no cost. All you have to do is simply let us know you'd like to have it, and we'll be glad to get it out to you. Until next time, I'm Barry Gilreath, Jr., preacher for the Stutz Road Church of Christ in Florence, Alabama, wishing you and your family a wonderful week.

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If you would like to know more, go to our website, sign up today for more information.

Probably, if you have been around me very long at all, you know that I have a great abiding love for the old preachers. I like some of the new preachers too. But I just have a great depth of admiration in my heart for the pioneer preachers that sacrificed so much for us to enjoy many of the blessings that we have today. I was thinking a while ago about coming up here for this meeting. I look forward to polishing the pulpit. It's a wonderful time for all of us to be together. But I came up here in an air-conditioned automobile. I have an idea you did also. I checked into my air-conditioned room. I went over and preached Sunday morning for the Sevierville Church. Beautiful, commodious building. Sunday night to the Gatlinburg Church. Lovely building in a resort town. And I think about how easy I have it, at least from the standpoint of physical comfort. And then my mind drifts back to what some of our brethren endured that you and I could enjoy what we have today.

for that. But there was a time when our brethren, some of them, looked back on the old preachers and talked about their lack of education, and maybe they did not have the best grammar in the world, and they didn't dress as nicely as someone thought they should have. And I think about the sacrifices so many of these wonderfully good men have made, that today we have numbers such as we have in this grand auditorium. We have automobiles. We have fine buildings. We have wonderful opportunities. And for so many of these things, we are indebted to our brethren who blazed the trail. I want to read a few lines to you from an old preacher about some of the things that he went through in order to preach the gospel of Christ. In my labors more abundant, in stripes above measure, in prisons more frequent, in deaths oft. Of the Jews, 5 times received I 40 stripes, save one. Thrice I was beaten with rods. Once I was stoned. Thrice I suffered shipwreck. A night and a day have I seen in the deep. In journeyings often, in perils of waters, in perils of robbers, in perils by mine own countrymen, in perils by the heathen, in perils in the city, in perils in the wilderness, in perils in the sea, in perils among false brethren, in weariness and painfulness, in watchings often, in hunger and thirst, in fastings often, and cold and nakedness. Paul the Apostle, 2 Corinthians chapter 11, verses 24 through 27. Some of those things that Paul underwent we know about. Some of them we would not know but for the fact that he mentions them in this list. But I think about Paul, probably the most admired figure in the New Testament other than the Lord himself. How we look up to Paul, how we appreciate Paul, how we recognize that he wrote more of the New Testament than any other human penman. And yet we read here in 2 Corinthians 11 about all of the things he endured, all of the things he suffered, the hardships that he underwent. And I come over now from the Apostle Paul back there in the first century, and I think about some of the older preachers that I have known. Many of the ones that I've known have not had this kind of pain and difficulty, but nearly all of them have suffered some. I am glad that I had the opportunity to know N.B. Hardiman. Brother Hardiman lived in Memphis when I moved there. He was not at Fried Hardeman when I was there. He'd already gone. But his students always called him the Prince of Preachers. And I used to go by his home in Memphis and visit with Brother Hardiman. And imagine my surprise when, as a preacher in his early 20s, I looked up and saw Brother and Sister N.B. Hardiman in the audience. They used to like to come to Get Well where I was preaching. And it made me very nervous to look out as a young preacher and to see a man of the stature of N.B. Hardiman in the audience. But I want you to know that every time Brother Hardiman ever came to the Get Well church I was preaching, a few days later, I would get a little handwritten note in the mail
about how much

She enjoyed the service. That meant a great deal to me, and I thought it showed the generosity of the man. I not only knew N.B. Hardeman, I knew G.C. Brewer. I knew Foy E. Wallace, Jr. These were some of the great preachers, especially during the 40s and the early 50s. I was only a teenager when I knew some of them, but what a privilege it was to know these men that had really blazed the trails, who had really gone through hardships in order to proclaim the word of the Lord, and had made many sacrifices. And then when I came to Fried Hardeman as a student, I knew G.K. Wallace, Gus Nichols, Guy N. Woods. Years later, when I would see students come on the campus at Fried Hardeman, I'd think within my heart, oh, I'm so sorry they never knew Brother Nichols. Or I'm so sorry that they did not know some of the men that I knew who would come for the lectureship, or maybe even some that were on the faculty. They were so inspirational to me. They meant so much to me. And I think about how much we owe to these men who came before us. But I want to talk a little about some of the sacrifices that they made. Just to give you an idea of what some of these men endured. I have a copy of a letter here. It's actually a copy of the original. It's not the original, but it's a photocopy. Has the signature down at the bottom of it. This is a letter written by Brother E.C. Fuquay. Some of you may not remember Brother Fuquay. For many, many years, he published a paper called The Vindicator. And The Vindicator was one of the strongest papers in the Brotherhood on first principles. Brother Fuquay taught especially about the plan of salvation, about the New Testament church. He quit preaching very early in life because he was so hard of hearing. I met Brother Fuquay one time. He wore a hearing device that clamped over his head and fit behind his ear. He could not debate. He could not preach except in writing. So he wrote in the Vindicator, and he even debated in writing. And I have a number of his debates that were printed. And Brother Fuquay wrote some of the finest tracts I've ever read. Brethren, I wish we still used tracts. I was glad in the buildings where I was yesterday to see that they had demonstrated tracts out in the lobby where people could come in and pick those up. And I can remember in years gone by how you couldn't go into one of our buildings without seeing a few tracts posted out there. And those who would visit us would pick those up because they were curious about things that they heard from the pulpit or things they had heard about the church. And they would pick up a tract and read, and many of them were converted. Brother W.A. Bradfield over in Henderson used to put out a little four-page tract. And my favorite of all the ones he put out was called The Way to Heaven. And I still have a few of them. And I remember reading about a man that was a meat cutter, and he was slicing bacon for some customer, and he wrapped the bacon up in W.A. Bradfield's tract, The Way to Heaven. Later, that person was baptized. And Brother Fuquay was one that did most of his teaching, debating, through the written word. But he's a man that in his earlier years preached, especially down in the state of Mississippi, and lived in poverty in order to preach. A man who lived over near Middleton, Tennessee, wrote Brother Fuquay a letter and sent him a check for $5. This is the letter that Brother Fuquay wrote in appreciation. I'm sure I'm the only person in this audience who knew both of these men. This letter was written long before I was born, somewhere around 1900. But it was written by Brother Walter E. Howell. Brother Howell was a member of the church at Middleton in the years that I
conducted meetings there, so I knew him. His son, Bailey Howell, was a professional basketball player for the Boston Celtics, now an elder in the church in Starkville, Mississippi. But Brother Howell wrote a letter to Brother Fuquay. Well, I also met Brother Fuquay, so I knew both of these men, although in their later years. But here's Brother Fuquay's letter. Bear with me as I read it. Dear Brother Howell, your interesting letter and check for $5 just received. With sincere thanks for both. Especially my remembrance to Brother Gus Dunn and his one visit to my cabin in Mississippi. Brother Dunn and I were both preaching the gospel around Water Valley, Mississippi, and so far as I knew, I was alone until Gus knocked on my cabin door. A typical cabin had just one small room, one door, no window, and a stick and dirt chimney that we could never warm by. It would catch fire easily. My mother and my wife tried to live in such a cabin. We had only one bed, and mother had to have that. Wife and I slept on the floor. Mother died a short time before Brother Dunn visited us. The cemetery was about 200 yards from my cabin door. I had no horse and no buggy. I preached at Hatton, Mississippi, 6 months, to the small group that attended. From my cabin, it was 11 miles to Hatton, Mississippi. 6 months to the small church. I walked the distance, 22 miles there and back, never failing to show up for services. Sometime it was raining. One time I remember I became so sleepy that I piled high broom sage and made me a bed and never waked up until the sun was up. My wife was frantic when I did not get home, as I had never failed before. So far as I can now remember, I never received one penny for that 6 months preaching. But a Brother Hughes came to see me and brought a dozen eggs. And I was given credit at a store to the extent of a small side of bacon. The eggs and bacon were assembled just a few hours before Brother Gus Dunn knocked on my door. Was that providential? Anyhow, that is how Gus got his dinner that day. Brother Dunn stayed till most night, and we counted our blessings and went to bed. The bacon left from supper, we put it away carefully. But that night while we were sleeping, a mountain lion came in and tried to carry our bacon to his lair. He got the piece, but he could not get it through the half door. The rest he left for us. A couple of neighborhood boys the next day went hunting for that lion, treated in a tall sweet gum. From head to tail, that lion measured 9 feet. In my walks 6 months, I feared contact with other beasts, but was never actually attacked. In stickability, it cost a lot to hold a meeting under such circumstances. No money was exchanged, for there wasn't any. It was dire suffering most of the time. Before moving to this cabin, we rented another cabin at Paris, Mississippi. It was, to be accurate, a cow shed.
mother was then living, but in very poor health. She was given our only bed, and wife and I slept on the floor on shreds of corn stalks. Hunger again stalked us until I remembered a sister some 10 miles away that had asked if we needed food. I kissed my wife and mother and marched into the darkness. It was raining. After midnight, I reached that sister's home and knocked on her door. When she and her husband heard my voice, they dressed and came out. I told my story, and they took me to the smokehouse and took down a small side of bacon to take home to a hungry wife and mother in the cow shed. But when I got home with the bacon, there was nothing in the way of food to go with it. So we three ate bacon. I was preaching every night, some 5 or 6 miles from my cow shed home, and walking as usual. This account of some of my struggles haunted me for 3 whole years. And I suspect that Brother Dunn had like success, if the word truly expresses our situation. I baptized many people, and I'm quite sure it was not without suffering that attended those baptisms. God knows. Brother Howell, I'm thankful that you are not suffering so much and that you will soon be well again. Your checks are deeply appreciated. And while I'm not preaching anymore, I all the more appreciate the spirit of your letter. Yours in Christ Jesus, E.C. Fuqua. I read another little piece that was written by Brother Fuqua when he was preaching at a place called Burgess, Mississippi. I've been a lot of places in Mississippi, but I don't know where Burgess is. But I do remember that was the place where he was preaching. And he was preaching in a school building or some kind of community building, holding a gospel meeting, preaching every night, baptizing people. And one night he got to the building, and there were wooden steps, about 3 or 4 steps from the ground up into the building. And right in front of the steps, there was a grave. It had been dug. There was a mound over it. It looked exactly like a grave that you might see at the cemetery. And there was a headstone out of wood. And on that headstone, these words were printed: "Here lies E.C. Fuqua, who died preaching lies to the people of Burgess." Brother Fuqua stepped over his own grave and preached the gospel. A number of years ago, quite a few years ago now, I spoke in chapel at Freed Hardeman, and I talked about the importance of having good examples. And I decided on that day that I would talk about some of the pioneer preachers, what they endured, what they suffered, what they sacrificed in order to preach the gospel and to establish congregations of God's people. And I told some of these things that I'm endeavoring to relate to you today. It has been interesting to me that I have received letters from young men who were students at Freed Hardeman 30 years ago who said, "I still remember the chapel talks about the old preachers." One of my favorite books, and I think it's out of print. I don't know whether you can get it anymore or not, but if you see a copy of it, I want to tell you, you would very much enjoy. It's called Arkansas Angels, written by Brother Boyd Morgan, who lived over in Northwest Arkansas.
And Brother Morgan wrote an entire book just about some of the old-time preachers that preached over in the state of Arkansas. And I have to say that one of my favorite preachers that I never met, I've read so much about him, I've heard so much about him, but he's a man that I never had the opportunity to meet, was Brother Joe Blue. And there's a chapter in this book about Brother Blue. I'd like to just read the whole chapter to you, but we don't have time for that. So I will be selective and mention a thing or two that is found in this chapter about this great old pioneer preacher. Then I have a little story about him I want to tell you. He talks about when he married. He lived up near Salem, Arkansas. Lived out in the country. I think the community might have been called Morrison. He said, when we were married, we had 6 members of the Church of Christ in our neighborhood. In that same community, we had a Baptist church, Methodist church, Holiness, Presbyterian, but today we have only the church in our community. I'm going to tell you why that's true in a moment. And there has not been, watch this, there has not been a sectarian sermon preached in this neighborhood in 35 years. That's Brother Joe Blue talking about his home community. I'll come back to that in a moment, but I want to read on just a little bit. Here's one of my favorite stories that he tells in this book. Brother O.L. Hayes, now I happen to know the O stood for Oscar, because Brother Hayes' daughter was a member of the Getwell Church in Memphis when I preached there. So even though I never knew Brother Hayes, I do remember his daughter. And here is a story Brother Blue told about him and Brother Hayes. Brother O.L. Hayes and I were called to Cotter, Arkansas, to hold a meeting in 1904 in the month of January. You didn't know they had meetings in January, back then especially. But he said, we had a meeting in January, and they paid us $2 and a handkerchief apiece. Sometimes I want to wipe my eyes when I read about these men. They went out, preached the gospel, held a gospel meeting. Their compensation was $2 and a handkerchief. When the meeting closed, there was a 3-inch snow on the ground. And we walked home a distance of 46 miles. I have gotten off the train at Hardy, Arkansas in the night and taken my suitcase and walked home that night a distance of 25 miles. It's not in this little part right here, but I've read elsewhere that sometime Brother Blue would go to hold a meeting somewhere, he'd take the train. And when he would preach in the meeting, get ready to come home, the brethren would pay him whatever they were going to pay him. There would not be enough to buy a train ticket home. And he would either ride the train part way and walk the rest of the way home, or he would just walk home. And I think about this. This picture is vivid in my mind and in my heart when I think about these two old preachers of the gospel that walked 46 miles in 3 inches of snow to get home from a gospel meeting. These are some of the sacrifices that were made by the old preachers. Now, Brother Boyd Morgan, who wrote this book, tells a right interesting story in here. He says that he was preaching at Mammoth Spring, Arkansas. Maybe I ought to back up and just tell you how that I've tried to follow the history of these men. A number of years ago, I preached Sunday at Water Valley, Mississippi. And I'd read this story about Brother Fuqua being down there and living in a cabin. I went out in the country and found where the cabin was, and I located the grave where his mother was buried.
I read here about Brother Blue going to Mammoth Spring, and I've held at least one gospel meeting at Mammoth Spring, Arkansas. But back in the day that Brother Blue went there, and they tell about in this book, Boyd Morgan says this: in 1952, I moved to Mammoth Spring, Arkansas. No lectureships had been held in that area since the beginning. So in 1953, I persuaded the brethren to try one. By lectureship, they had a different speaker each night. They agreed, provided I arranged for five preachers who would come for $10 each. So $50 for a five-night lectureship, different preacher each night. Brother Blue lived 30 miles away. I wrote him and requested that he be one of the preachers and suggested that even though we could only pay $10, we nevertheless would expect a $100 sermon. I love that, but just wait till you get Brother Blue's answer. One of my favorite letters ever written. He wrote, Brother Blue, we can only pay $10, but we want a $100 sermon. Typical of Joe Blue's humor and demeanor, here is his reply. The letter which I still have is here given. Salem, Arkansas, that's where Brother Blue lived, March 27, 1953. Dear Brother Morgan, your letter came to me yesterday afternoon. Many thanks. I'm always glad to get a word from Boyd. The Lord willing, I will be with you, brethren, April 25, 1953. I hope the lectureship will be good. I note that you wrote about paying me $10 for a $100 sermon. That is too great a sacrifice for an old preacher to make. I have different prices on sermons. I have one I can let you have for $12.35. And one for $15. And then I have one $25 sermon. I also have one for $7.89. I have another very nice one for $3.69. I'm closing out on one you can have for 17 cents plus tax. All in all, I think you need about a $2.40 sermon. But when you get into $100 sermons, it takes lots of rousement. We are very poorly. Mary has been very poorly for the last 2 weeks. I feel I will not be able to make our little garden. I had a letter last Monday from Brother W.A. Hall of Bay. He is now at Hot Springs taking the baths. He is in serious condition. I fear he will not live long. Yours in the one way, Joe H. Blue. Don't you admire somebody like that? Yes, he went for $10. He would have gone for nothing. But he said he just couldn't afford to give him a $100 sermon for that. And Brother Joe Blue was certainly one of the great preachers of days gone by. Now I want to tell you a little story. Tell you two stories, in fact, about Joe Blue. One is, he held a meeting at a place called Pleasant Valley. A number of years ago, I was in a meeting. I believe it was at Crossit, Arkansas. At any rate, I was in a meeting near where that building was located. And I said, I want to go to the building where they put dynamite under the pulpit during one of Joe Blue's meetings. And so the local preacher took me out there to that building at Pleasant Valley. Brother Blue was holding a meeting there. Now, brethren, this is what they used to suffer. You can get up and preach baptism is essential all day or all night long. You can get up and preach there's one true church and nobody is going to
wait for you outside the building and give you a whipping. You know, the world today is so indifferent toward the gospel, and I'm afraid sometimes we are so passive about the gospel that we're not doing much to stir people the way they did in years gone by. But Brother Blue was stirring the people in that meeting at Pleasant Valley. People were obeying the gospel. And I told about how when Brother Fuquay did that, they built a little grave and put his name on it in front of the building. Well, with Brother Blue, they came to the building that afternoon before he was to preach that night, and they put a stick of dynamite under the pulpit. And they lit a fuse some short time before he came in. And when I went to the building to see the place where this occurred, the wood was still charred where the fuse had burned. It never went off. If it had been, Brother Blue likely would have been killed. But somehow the fuse fizzled. Now I want to give you a little interesting tidbit about this that you may want to follow through on. Several years ago, that church building was torn down, Pleasant Valley. There was a man living in Tupelo, Mississippi, that had been a member of that congregation, and he knew the story about them endeavoring to dynamite Brother Joe Blue during the gospel meeting. And he said, "I cannot stand the thought of that pulpit being torn down with all of the history that is involved in that." He went over there to that congregation when that building was going to be demolished, and he cut out the pulpit and the stand on which it was located, including the charred wood that was where they placed the dynamite to blow up Brother Blue during the meeting, and he transferred that to the congregation of which he was a member. And that pulpit and that charred place in the wood where they tried to dynamite Brother Blue is in the West Main Church of Christ in Tupelo, Mississippi. So if you're ever in that area and you want to see a bit of real restoration history involving one of the great old pioneer preachers,

Today there's only the church. And when he moved there, the church didn't have but 6 members. And now they're the only one in that community. And he said there has not been a sectarian sermon preached in this community in 35 years. You want to know why? I didn't know until Brother Charles Coyle a few years ago told me the story. Brother Coyle was from Salem, the same area from which Brother Blue came. He said that when the denominations would hold a meeting in Brother Blue's home community. Now, you know, Brother Blue was a hard-working man. He had a farm. He raised a crop. He milked a cow. You know, he lived in that community. Oh, he traveled everywhere preaching the word. He debated in behalf of the truth and all of that. But he lived there and was a farmer there and was highly respected in that area. And every time the denominations would hold a meeting in Brother Blue's home community, he would go. And the denominational preacher would get up and preach faith only, or once saved, always saved, or some other denominational doctrine. And when he finished his sermon, Brother Blue would say, "Could I say a few words?" Well, they all knew him. They all loved him. They'd let him come forward and say a few words. And so Brother Blue would come up and he'd have a few words to say, and he'd start out like this. He'd say, "If what this man has preached tonight is true, what I've been preaching is false. And if I'm preaching false doctrine, I want to know it. But I want to give you the scriptures that I've been relying on for what I teach." And boy, he just preached him a gospel sermon right there after the denominational preacher had proclaimed the revival that night. Well, it got to where they wouldn't hold a meeting. They said, "If we hold a meeting here, Brother Blue's going to come. And if Brother Blue comes, he's going to get up and say something." So 35 years went by in that community without a single sectarian sermon being preached in that community. Oh, these are the old preachers. Dynamite under the pulpit. All of these things that you read here about Joe Blue and all he went through. I have a book here that you would enjoy. This is called J.D. Tant, Texas Preacher. Brother Tant was one of the most famous of all of the old pioneer preachers. And most of you have heard stories about Tant. You know, he was very humorous, very witty. And so we've nearly all heard a few stories about J.D. Tant. Well, I was reading in this same book about Brother Tant, if I can find it. I had it marked and I think I lost a little marking about it. Well, at any rate, it was primarily about the fact that Brother Tant preached sometimes for an entire year and would receive maybe $500 or $600 for the year. And he said, "I have 6 children and a wife." And he said, "It's hard to support them." He said he would hold at least 5 meetings a year that he called mission meetings. That was in addition to the meetings he got paid for. When Brother Tant said he held mission meetings, he meant he went to some small or weak place that couldn't afford it, and he held a meeting without any pay whatsoever. These men loved the gospel. These men loved the church. No sacrifice was too great for them to make. Now, I have one other little story to tell you. To my great shock and surprise, I met Mrs. J.D. Tant. I did not know she was still living. Brother Tant died when I was probably a 2 or 3 year old child. I never saw him, never knew him. I've heard of him, read about him all those years. I never dreamed that his widow would still be living. But I had a teacher when I was a student at Freed Hardeman that I later learned was married to a granddaughter of J.D. Tant. And he knew how much I loved the old preachers. And he called me one day over at the boys' dormitory. He said, "Alan, would you like to meet Mrs. J.D. Tant?" Well, I had no idea she was living. I said,
Of course I would. He said, come over to my

house, she's here. She had come to visit her granddaughter, his wife. And her name was Nanny. Her maiden name was Yeager. This book is written by their son, who first name was her maiden name, Yeager Tant. But at any rate, her name was Nanny Yeager when Brother Tant married her. And she was a good deal younger than Brother Tant. Brother Tant had been married before. His first wife had died. And he married Nanny Yeager. And here she was, still alive, when I was a student at Freed Hardeman. So I went out there and I met her. And Brother Tant was always known for his humor and his wit. And I found out she was pretty witty herself. So I sat down and spent about an hour with Mrs. J.D. Tant and had a wonderful visit. And I'm just going to tell you one little story she told me. Brother Tant was a frontiersman. He was a farmer. He's the kind of fellow that wore overalls and worked in the soil. And she was from a doctor's family. She was from a rather elite family. And so people began to ask her when they heard she was going to marry Brother Tant, why are you marrying that rugged old pioneer preacher J.D. Tant? And there was another preacher in the brotherhood about that time that was a more refined kind of character, and he had never married. His name was A.J. McCarty. Sometimes in literature you read about him, he was called Jack McCarty. And they asked her, they said, why don't you marry Jack McCarty? And I never will forget the answer that Sister Tant herself told me. I got this from her. Why don't you marry Jack McCarty? She said, because Jack McCarty never asked me. I recommend whenever you have the opportunity, get the books, read the stories, learn about the pioneer preachers, the ones that, as I mentioned before, blazed the trail and brought us the wonderful, wonderful opportunities that we have today. And may we ever love and appreciate them for what they did. Thank you.

0: Most everyone understands that if there is a person or a book that can accurately predict the future, then that's superhuman. It just is something that no human by their own design or by their own skill can do. In fact, as we look into the Bible, we see that statement put forth to us. God himself said, "Let them bring forth and show us what will happen, or declare to us things to come. Show the things that are to come hereafter, that we may know you are gods." For years, in ancient cultures, people understood that if a person, if a prophet, if a book accurately predicts things that happen in detail in the future and is never wrong about any of those, then that person, prophet, book has to have some type of divine origin. When we look into the Bible, we see that it's filled with prophecy. One of those very powerful prophecies that is evidence for the divine inspiration is the prophecy of Ezekiel found in chapter 26 concerning the city of Tyre. You see, Tyre was a city that came to prominence in about 1200 BC. It was one of the best natural ports on the Mediterranean Sea. It stood at the crossroads of worldwide trading. But the problem with Tyre was that it had become very wicked. During Ezekiel's day, he wrote that by the abundance of your trading, you became filled with violence within, and you sinned. Your heart was lifted up because of your beauty. You corrupted your wisdom for the sake of splendor. You defiled your sanctuaries by the multitude of your iniquities. You find that in Ezekiel chapter 28, verses 16 through 18. So Ezekiel says, because of the evil and wickedness that is within your walls, God is going to destroy you. And in Ezekiel chapter 26, he lists several things that were going to happen to the city of Tyre. He said that Nebuchadnezzar, the king of Babylon, would destroy the mainland villages. He said that Nebuchadnezzar would build a siege mound against the city. Ezekiel prophesied that many nations would come up against Tyre, that the city would be flattened like the top of a rock, and that its stones and its timber and soil would be laid in the sea. And it would become a place where men spread nets, and the city of Tyre would never be rebuilt. After Ezekiel's prophecy, Nebuchadnezzar did indeed besiege the city. In fact, it was a long siege of about 14 years. And in that time, the Tyrians, the inhabitants of Tyre, began to take all of their materials and move them out to an island about 3/4 of a mile off of the mainland. Babylonian king Nebuchadnezzar eventually breached the city, and he got in to find that the Tyrians had all moved out. Yes, he did destroy the mainland villages, and he encamped around the city, built a siege mound against it. After Nebuchadnezzar did that, there were several scores and decades of years that other nations came up against the city of Tyre, until about 330 BC. In 330 BC, a man by the name of Alexander the Great was sweeping across the globe, conquering everything in his path. In fact, it's said that at one point in his life, he knelt and cried because there was no more world left to conquer. Alexander the Great came up against the mainland city of Tyre, as Ezekiel had predicted about those other nations. And he basically did the exact same thing that Nebuchadnezzar had done hundreds of years earlier, except after his siege, which wasn't nearly as long, only about 9 months, when he got into the mainland city, those Tyrians had moved to the island city. Now, Alexander the Great was not easily thwarted, and he did not do what Nebuchadnezzar did. Nebuchadnezzar basically said, "Oh, well," and he left. Alexander the Great said, "No, no one makes a fool of me." And so he started to devise plans as to how to get to the island city of Tyre. And how did he do that? Well, here's what he did. He decided he was going to take every single stone, piece of wood, and all the dirt from the mainland city of Tyre and was going to dump it into the Mediterranean Sea and build a land bridge out to the island city of Tyre. And that's exactly what he did. Took every bit of building material, scraped Tyre clean like a rock, and dumped it into the Mediterranean Sea. The prophecy that Ezekiel had uttered several hundred years before Alexander the Great ever stepped onto the scene came true when all of that building material was thrown down into the Mediterranean Sea. In fact, when Ezekiel said that the city would never again be rebuilt, oh, there's a city now that's in the relative same place as Tyre once was. It's also named Tyre. But the interesting thing about that, when that soil and timber and those stones were poured into the Mediterranean Sea, it caused the sand to build up there around the mainland, and the area where the original city once was, well, we don't even know where that is today exactly. The city can never be rebuilt because we can't even locate the exact point there on the edge of the mainland where the city once was. Ezekiel looked several hundred years into the future and talked about Tyre being scraped clean like a rock. In all of the annals of human history, how many cities have been scraped clean like that? Very, very few. And yet Ezekiel predicted it perfectly. How? Tell them to show us what will come in the future, what will be hereafter, and we will believe that they are gods. You see, that was the challenge God gave to the idols, but they couldn't. But God took up the challenge himself, and through the prophet Ezekiel, he told the world exactly what would happen to Tyre, and it came to pass. What can we uncover and discover from this truth? That the Bible is the product of God.
1: GBN Questions and Answers. We have this good question today. Why do we baptize in the name of the Father, Son, and Holy Spirit when in the book of Acts they always baptized in Jesus' name? That's a great question. You know, in the Great Commission, Jesus commanded his apostles to baptize into the name of the Father, the Son, and the Holy Spirit. But in the book of Acts, it never uses those words. In the book of Acts, it always says something like, in the name of Jesus Christ, or they baptized in the name of the Lord Jesus, or something like that. And so some people believe that we must follow the pattern, the wording that was used in the book of Acts. But friends, are we to believe that Jesus commanded his disciples to baptize in the name of the Father, the Son, and the Holy Spirit, but that they never did it? But they just decided we're going to disregard that? Friends, the fact of the matter is, what is commanded in the Great Commission and what was practiced in the book of Acts are the same thing. I want you to consider this passage with me. John 14, verse 26, Jesus told his apostles, "But when the Holy Spirit, whom the Father will send in my name," notice, the Holy Spirit, the Father will send him in the name of Jesus, he said, "He will teach you all things and bring to your remembrance all things that I said to you." See, there's perfect unity here. They're not speaking something different. They're speaking the same thing. The message of the Father, the Son, and the Holy Spirit were the same. In John chapter 5 and verse 19, Jesus answered and said unto them, to his apostles, "Most assuredly, I say to you, the Son can do nothing of himself, but what he sees the Father do. For whatever he does, the Son also does in like manner." Friends, numerous other passages could be given, but the short answer is this. They're the same thing. When a person baptizes in the name of the Father, the Son, and the Holy Spirit, or baptizing in the name of Jesus, they are the same thing. A person should not get hung up on this, because baptizing in the name of the Father, Son, and the Holy Spirit as given in the Great Commission and what was practiced in the book of Acts are exactly equal commandments to one another.

The planet Venus is the brightest object in the sky after the sun and moon. Records dating back to the Babylonian civilization reference Venus as a bright celestial object in the skies. Other civilizations, such as the Egyptian, Greek, and Chinese, include observations and cultural lore about Venus. Interestingly, historical references sometimes called Venus the morning star, or sometimes the evening star. The ancient Greeks called Venus by two names, Phosphorus and Hesperus, supposing it to be two completely different objects. The two-object idea isn't completely unreasonable, since for a portion of our year, Venus precedes the sun in the sky, so it will appear in the early morning just before sunrise. For the other portion of the year, it follows the sun, being one of the first objects visible in the evening. In fact, Venus is never more than 48 degrees from the sun, which is termed its greatest elongation. This alignment is due to its orbit being inside of Earth's orbit, closer to the sun. And in fact, 2 Peter 1 verse 19 makes reference to the day star that would rise when the day is dawning. In this verse, the words day star are translated from the Greek word phosphorus, which is a reference to the planet Venus. In more modern times, Venus has taken on the description of Earth's twin, or maybe Earth's sister planet. Venus is not only the planet that travels closest to Earth in its orbit, but it has such nicknames because it's nearly identical to the Earth in its size and its mass. However, Venus is an interesting case study in planetary characteristics, since in actuality, it is extremely different from Earth in almost every other way. From a distance, we first notice that Venus is enshrouded in a thick atmosphere of clouds. This atmosphere is far thicker than Earth's. It's mostly composed of carbon dioxide and has an atmospheric surface pressure 90 times greater than Earth's. In fact, to experience an equal amount of pressure here on Earth, you would have to travel nearly two-thirds of a mile below the surface of the ocean. Such a depth is beyond free diving or deep diving without specialized suits or specialized vehicles to handle the immense amounts of pressure. Additionally, because of Venus's extremely dense atmosphere, we cannot see its surface without the aid of special imaging such as radar. In 1990, the Magellan spacecraft was sent into an orbit around Venus, and it began taking images using its radar altimeter. This allowed scientists for the first time on Earth to map the varied terrain of Venus's surface. In October of 1994, NASA lost contact with the Magellan satellite. But over the course of these 4 years, it was able to image 98% of the planet's surface. Beneath the thick clouds, Venus's surface shows signs of volcanic activity, possibly even presently active. In fact, a 5-mile-high shield volcano named Mont Mons has been revealed by the surface radar mappings. And although it's unclear if Mont Mons is still an active volcano, there are lava flows that can be seen extending across the plains to the base of the volcano. With Venus's thick carbon dioxide atmosphere and having a solar irradiance twice as high as Earth, Venus has the hottest average surface temperature in the entire solar system, over 860 degrees Fahrenheit. The extremely thick atmosphere also traps the heat in a greenhouse effect, so the temperature is pretty much always 860 degrees, whether it's daytime or nighttime. Such an incredible temperature means that liquid cannot be present on its surface. This is a stark contrast to Earth, where more than 70% of the surface is covered with water. Not only could liquid water not exist on the surface of Venus, but even metals such as lead and zinc would liquefy if they existed on Venus's surface. Another significant contrast between the two planets, Venus and Earth, is the presence of Earth's strong magnetic field. The rather fast rotation of Earth, once every 24 hours, is thought to maintain a steady and sufficiently strong magnetic field to provide a finely tuned cocoon from the dangerous streams of charged particles flowing from the sun.
By contrast, Venus has an extremely slow rotation, once every 117 Earth days, and Venus lacks any magnetic field that could associate with protection from this dramatic solar wind. Although a few forms of life on Earth were designed to live in extreme environments, the entire planet of Venus would qualify as an extreme environment. The atmosphere of Venus is 90 times more massive than Earth's and maintains a world of very little variation and no seasonal changes. It also holds the record for the highest average temperature of any planet in the solar system. So without oxygen or water, having an extreme atmosphere, extreme heat, and no magnetic field to protect from dangerous radiation, Venus could not sustain life. While Earth was designed by God to bear a host of thriving ecosystems, He did not design Venus to be Earth's twin.

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1: Welcome back to our study of 1 and 2 Thessalonians. I'm Dan Cates. I'll be teaching you in this course. Last time we introduced the city of Thessalonica and the establishment of the church in Thessalonica and began to talk about some of the influences